0: the 70s and 80s
1: also. I think we all are.
0: Yeah, yeah. 70s is a good era.
1: It is, it is. All right. That's it for me. Chris, you're going to be presenting tomorrow, I believe.
0: I will be in the hot seat. I believe I've been watching it for weeks. It spins around, Ivo.
1: It does. Yeah. I'm off to the Diggers and Dealers Gala Ball tonight, so I'm looking forward to a good night.
0: So you won't be listening in tomorrow?
1: No, I might be. I'll get to see John Wibberley again, so, always
0: Well, I won't blame you if you need to sleep in.
1: And I might have to get him to do a little hello to everyone as well.
0: Oh, I think you should definitely do that.
1: It's been
0: absolutely
1: a little while.
0: But yeah, I'll be in the hot seat and look forward to chatting everybody in the morning with more stories for Gold Hills Esperance.
1: The time, it is 8 o'clock.
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6: Good morning, this is ABC News, I'm Garrett Mundy. 2026 NAPLAN results have been released, showing Year 9 students in Western Australia exceeded the national average in every category of their age group. Maya Cordick has this story.
7: NAPLAN data released by the Australian Curriculum Assessment and Reporting Authority shows the national average numeracy scores in years 5, 7 and 9 are the highest since 2023, when new proficiency levels were introduced. There were mixed results across WA, and while some categories saw improved scores on last year, all year groups failed to beat their average writing scores. Year 9's average NAPLAN scores in WA were above the national average in all categories. The only other category the state topped the national average was in Year 7 spelling.
6: The West Australian Opposition says it doesn't make sense for the state government to be paying prisoners compensation for overcrowding. Prisoners sleeping on mattresses on the floor are eligible for payments of up to $10.15 a week. The Department of Justice says it's a long-standing practice while managing prison populations, but has not directly answered when it was first implemented or where it's occurring. The opposition's corrective services spokesman, Adam Hort, says the situation was avoidable.
8: No taxpayer would ever expect a government to pay prisoners a gratuity payment to be in prison. That makes no sense to anyone.
6: A car fire on the Kwinana Freeway is seriously disrupting traffic heading to the city. Main Road says the left lane of the freeway is blocked before Roe Highway and Bibra Lake, and traffic is heavy to Armidale Road. DFES and towing services are on the scene, and motorists are urged to drive with caution through the area. A Great Southern farmer says dry weather over the past month has taken its toll. Data from the Bureau of Meteorology shows southern WA experienced its second driest July since records began in 1900. Amalup farmer Paul O'Meehan has created a lined catchment to feed water into his dam for farm use. He says continuous dry spells across the region will start to make life very difficult for farmers.
9: Well, there's a big strip up through Lake Grayson and north up towards Pingelly that is just desperate for rain. And if we don't get it, you know, not having a decent crop's one thing, but no water for livestock or for domestic use is going to be a real problem.
6: To overseas news, the European Union has praised Spain's so-called swift response to the migrant crisis in its North African enclave of Ceuta, following an emergency meeting of the bloc's leaders. Here's Europe correspondent Bridget Rollison.
10: Around 72,000 migrants crossed into the Spanish territory from Morocco last week, but most have now returned to North Africa, while more than 80 people died in the border surge. An emergency meeting of EU leaders was held after several countries expressed concern over Spain's handling of the crisis. Speaking after the meeting, the EU Migration Commissioner said the incident had been a test of European border security, which he said it successfully passed, and offered Spain emergency financial support to strengthen its borders. It comes after Spain blamed the influx on criminal networks and social media disinformation.
6: Pacific news organisations say social media platform Facebook has started deprioritising their content, resulting in a loss of audience views. Sue Ahern from online news group The Pacific Newsroom says they've lost close to 70% of their audience since June. She says new organisations in Solomon Islands, as well as Vanuatu's national broadcaster, have seen a decline in their audience reach.
11: The issue for The Pacific is that it's very vulnerable to these algorithms. The Pacific publishers rely on Facebook as their main platform for publishing their news. When they lose that reach, it means that the audience doesn't get trusted, reliable news.
6: In sport, Australia's Cameron Smith says he's open to returning to the PGA Tour if LIV Golf does not survive. The future of LIV Golf is uncertain after Saudi

0: Arabia's public investment fund said it would not continue financial support for the breakaway league beyond the current season. Smith says the LIV team is working hard behind the scenes to get them playing next year, and he hopes to learn more at an upcoming players' meeting.
1: I mean, if it was the only option, I think, you know, that's where everyone would want to be for sure. 100%, you know, it'd go back to like old times.
0: Wednesday's weather: showers for the Western Pilbara and Gascoyne goldfields and southern parts of the South Interior. Rain also for the Eucla, Northern Central West District and southwest parts of the Southwest Land Division. For Perth, partly cloudy today, the slight chance of a shower in the southeast of the city, light winds and a forecast top of 20 degrees. At 8:05, it's 10.8 degrees. 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
2: Good morning. Welcome to AM. I'm Melissa Clark in Canberra, coming to you from Ngunnawal country and acknowledging other custodians. On today's program, police investigate whether left-wing extremists were responsible for an arson attack on a Victorian defence manufacturer, and vulnerable young men putting their health at risk by using unregulated peptides and steroids, how it could be masking eating disorders.
3: Well, I often used to say my brother has megarexia because it is very similar to anorexia in a way, because when he was big, that's when he felt in control.
2: But first, NAPLAN scores have revealed entrenched underperformance across Australia's schools, with hundreds of thousands of students failing basic skills in literacy and numeracy. The annual test of students in years 3, 5, 7 and 9 has found about one-third of students aren't meeting challenging but reasonable expectations, and 1 in 10 need extra help if they're to catch up. Connor Duffy reports.
4: They are stubborn statistics repeating year after year, and they have some experts alarmed. Of the more than 1.2 million students to sit NAPLAN this year, 65% met or exceeded expectations, but just over a third failed to meet challenging but reasonable expectations. Professor Tanya Seri from La Trobe University says this trend is entrenched in stagnating results.
5: My personal view is that I am very concerned. My colleague called it a national tragedy, and the reason it can be considered a national tragedy is that the research evidence tells us that we should be seeing about 90 to 95% of students learning to read.
4: Blaise Joseph, a former teacher and education analyst at the Centre for Independent Studies, says NAPLAN matters because the skills it tests are vital for all future learning.
6: I mean, it's really imperative at this point that we find a way to get them up to the standard so that they've got those fundamental literacy and numeracy skills. Those skills are just so crucial for later life. All your learning is based on those foundations of literacy and numeracy.
4: NAPLAN is run by the Australian Curriculum Assessment and Reporting Authority, ACARA. Its CEO, Stephen Gneal, says the test also shows concerning equity gaps with students from the bush, Indigenous students and those from low SES families much more likely to have fallen behind.
7: Yeah, well, they're stubborn, aren't they? And it's something that I think we've been working on for many years collectively across the country. I know that our teachers and principals are really aware of those challenging areas.
4: Mr. Gneal says there is some good news this year, though, with improved scores in numeracy in years 5, 7 and 9, meaning an extra 29,000 students in the highest achievement band.
7: This is something that we want to celebrate. We want teachers to really reflect on the good practice that's happening there.
4: In a statement, Education Minister Jason Clare also welcomed the rise in numeracy and said the maths curriculum was being reformed to lift results in year 3. He said the results showed the need for more work and pointed to increased funding for public schools, as well as reforms tying new money to evidence-based teaching practices and small group tutoring.
2: Connor Duffy there. It's been revealed more than 200 of Australia's native animals are at high risk from the deadly H5 bird flu outbreak. New federal government analysis shows a string of endangered and vulnerable birds and mammals are under threat. If that wasn't concerning enough, a wide-scale outbreak could cause economic issues too, spiking inflation, as Stephanie Smale reports.
8: The list is long and includes some of Australia's most critically endangered animals. The Federal Environment Department data ranks the susceptibility of Australian birds and mammals to H5 bird flu, spelling out the threat the outbreak poses to our wildlife. The Invasive Species Council's policy director, Dr. Carol Booth, says it's

0: crucial but worrying information.
1: We could be in for a lot of grief with Australian species. There are hundreds of species at high to extreme risk. A lot of them are seabirds, wetland birds, some shorebirds, and there are other categories of great concern because they might only breed on one island.
0: It's not just birds that are under threat. The endangered blue and southern right whales are listed as highly susceptible to the virus, as well as the Tasmanian devil. The federal government says it's committed more than $47 million for environmental measures to prepare for and respond to the H5 bird flu. Dr. Carol Booth argues there are ways to boost the populations of the birds and animals at risk to stop them being wiped out, but it will cost money.
1: Australia, unfortunately, has an awfully long list of threatened species, a substantial number of which are potentially at risk from bird flu. And so this is the work we should be doing anyway. And we're saying, hey, we need something of the order of a couple of $100 million over the next couple of years.
0: Are you confident that will happen?
1: The question is how important it is amongst a lot of other priorities that the Australian government has. We're saying that this is an unprecedented wildlife emergency.
0: As the fight against H5 bird flu ramps up, there are warnings the outbreak could add to Australia's food inflation woes. Michael Whitehead is the executive director of ANZ's Food, Beverage and Agribusiness Insights. He says egg prices could go up, but Australia's tight biosecurity controls will help to keep a lid on the issue.
2: Poultry chickens can be replaced within about 6 weeks, so the interruption to poultry is always short term. Egg-laying chickens take about 6 months to get back to that point. And that's why last time, a couple of years ago, when we saw a previous bird flu outbreak on the supermarket shelves, we saw egg prices go up because we're a very big egg consuming nation. So that also had some impact in food inflation from what people eat directly in eggs, plus where eggs go into baked goods and other manufactured goods.
0: Michael Whitehead points out the H5 bird flu is adding pressure to the egg and poultry industry, but he says it's prepared for it.
3: Stephanie Smale there. The Federal Police have revealed they're investigating whether an arson attack on a defence industry business last year was carried out by left-wing extremists. It's the first time Australian authorities have specifically said they're investigating an act of far-left terrorism. Defence and National Security correspondent Tom Lowry joined me earlier. Tom, tell us about this arson attack last year and why it's now being labelled potentially far-left terrorism.
4: Yeah, Mel, this took place in early July last year. It was an arson attack targeting a defence manufacturer, Lovett Technologies, which is located in Melbourne's northeast. And during that incident, a group broke into the premises, damaged three cars in the arson attack, and graffitied a building as well. Police started investigating a video that emerged in the days following that attack with a group purporting to claim responsibility. There was a figure in that video, masked, wearing all black, standing in front of a Palestinian flag, that took responsibility and directly linked the attack to the Israel-Gaza conflict, saying, among many other things, stop arming Israel or else, as a message to Lovett Technologies. Now, Lovett Technologies has held contracts in the past with the Global Joint Strike Fighter program, the F-35 fighter jet program. Now, these are fighter jets, variations of which are used by countries like Australia, like Israel, and a number of other countries around the world. Now, of course, the federal government of Australia has said for a long time that Australia has not been exporting defence material to Israel for a number of years, but Australian companies are still part of that global F-35 network, and it's generally seen as simply too difficult to disentangle the web of how parts are supplied into that network and shared around the number of countries that use the F-35 platform to be able to sort of unpick that, despite pressure from people like Labor MP Ed Husic. But that is how this attack was justified in the eyes of the people that claimed responsibility in that video purporting to claim responsibility for that attack. That video was investigated by Victoria's Joint Counter-Terror Task Force, which is made up of Victoria Police, the Australian Federal Police and ASIO. And authorities have said today they're now investigating this as, in their words, an attack potentially orchestrated by far-left extremists with anarchist and revolutionary ideologies. Now, that is significant, Mel, because we understand this is the first time an investigation of its kind like that has been launched under Australia's counter-terror framework.
3: And Tom, security agencies have, though, warned about the risk of far-left terrorism.

0: before, even if they haven't officially investigated it. So this has been on their radar?
1: Yeah, look, we have heard some sort of rumblings about this for a few years now. People like the ASIO Director General, Mike Burgess, have pointed to this as an emerging issue, particularly since the October 7 terror attack in Israel. He's, in a number of speeches, said that far-right terror, white nationalist terror, is the majority of their caseload, but this has been a bit of an emerging trend.
0: Tom Lowry there. You're listening to AM, where it's 14 minutes past 8. A mass funeral has been held in Gaza, and it's being described as the largest ever seen in the Strip. The ceremony for 112 people, including more than 40 children, followed an extensive recovery mission almost 3 years after the building the Palestinians were in was destroyed in an Israeli strike. Middle East correspondent Matthew Doran reports.
2: Through the bombed-out streets of Gaza City, a solemn but defiant procession. Hundreds of mourners march, some firing weapons into the air, carrying caskets, stretchers and body bags, each covered in the Palestinian flag, shrouding the remains of the dead. God is great, they chant, seeking salvation for the many lives lost many months ago. Those being buried as part of this ceremony were from just two families.
3: Today we are saying farewell to 112 martyrs in the largest funeral in the history of the Palestinian cause.
2: Yusuf Bassem Abu Sharia is the spokesperson for the Abu Sharia family, one of the two involved.
3: Our message to the world that cares about humanity is that our people are facing a genocide right up until this moment.
2: Israel has repeatedly rejected allegations of genocide in the Strip. The families had been in a residential building in the Sabra neighbourhood of Gaza City when it was hit in what local authorities said was an Israeli strike in November 2023, just over 6 weeks into the war, triggered by Hamas's deadly attacks on Israel. It had been impossible to retrieve the bodies while the war was still raging. Even with a ceasefire technically in force since last October, a lack of heavy machinery made the recovery mission difficult.
4: We retrieved 112 bodies. The rest of the bodies we could not reach.
2: Mahmoud Bassal is the spokesperson for Gaza's Civil Defence Agency.
4: It was 17 days of work, every day 8 hours of work. If we had more than one excavator, it would not have taken us so much time.
2: Israel has regularly restricted equipment like bulldozers entering Hamas-controlled parts of Gaza on security grounds, something Hamas and some humanitarian agencies have regularly criticised. Crowds prayed amidst the ruins of buildings, in front of banners displaying photos of the children who'd been killed in the strike. One asking, what sin were they killed for? Men gathered around an open grave, its entrance covered by a tarpaulin, held in place by the shovels used to dig it. The bodies were passed down the line and handed to men standing in the pit. Even in the crowded cemetery, and with their final resting place laying on top of one another, a moment of dignity not yet afforded to many others still buried under the rubble. This is Matthew Doran in Jerusalem, reporting for AM.
0: The European Union has offered Spain financial support to help strengthen the border at Ceuta after 72,000 migrants illegally crossed into the Spanish enclave last week. The issue has divided European countries, with some leaders under pressure from the far right to crack down on illegal migration. Correspondent Richard Rollison reports from London.
5: When 72,000 migrants surged from Morocco into the Spanish enclave of Ceuta over just 48 hours, it plunged Spain into a political crisis. Most people have since been returned to Africa, but 29-year-old Ahmed Haroun from Sudan is among the hundreds still camped on a beach, waiting to learn whether he'll be allowed to stay.
6: I think I try with my dreams. If they deport me out, I don't care.
5: The mass arrival reignited Europe's migration debate, sparking a bitter row between EU governments. Italy led criticism of Spain, temporarily suspending it from parts of the Schengen free travel system, while 20 other countries backed a letter accusing Madrid of failing to protect Europe's border. To try to repair relations, European leaders have held emergency talks. The outcome? A big shift in tone.
7: We've just concluded our informal meeting of the ministers of interior, and there was, of course, full solidarity with Spain around the table.
5: European Migration Commissioner Magnus Brunner says the EU has offered Spain emergency financial aid to strengthen its border, while Spanish Interior Minister Fernando Grande Malaxa said his neighbours praised his government's response.
8: It was a tone in which the extraordinary work and the effective and immediate response of the Spanish authorities were recognised.
5: According to Professor Natalie Tocci from the Johns Hopkins University of Advanced International Studies, the political temperature dropped once European leaders realised the crisis was becoming a gift to the far right ahead of upcoming elections.
9: Either far right leaders like Meloni fearing being outflanked even further to the right, or centre-right or centre-left leaders from, you know, Denmark to Finland, you know, really feeling that they need to take a strong stance vis-a-vis migration.
5: Spain has blamed social media disinformation and human traffickers for fueling the border surge, while there are concerns Russian media amplified the crisis to deepen divisions across Europe. Professor Tocci says the event highlights why illegal migration needs a unified European response and offers lessons for how the bloc tackles future crises.
9: There was this big social media hype, right? So it becomes quite clear that there's a global dimension which really kind of runs through, you know, from the Kremlin to MAGA world to Elon Musk. You know, there is an attempt at dividing Europe.
0: Professor Natalie Tocci from Johns Hopkins University, ending that report by Bridget Rollison. The federal government is introducing changes to limit net overseas migration by changing the way it processes skilled and family visa applications. It comes as the government here is under pressure from both One Nation and the Coalition about the level of migration. Political reporter Lexi Junawick explains.
10: Australia's net overseas migration is around 300,000 and is trending down, but the federal government wants to reduce it further. So it's changing how it processes skilled and family visas, giving top priority to those already onshore.
11: It's certainly a significant change and one that a lot of us missed.
10: Professor Alan Gamlin is the director of the Australian National University's Migration Hub.
11: That's going to create some winners and losers, but probably allow the government to address an important and long-standing issue, which is the growth in the size of the temporary migrant population in Australia. The temporary migrant population is currently sort of around 3 million.
10: The changes were outlined in this year's federal budget and commenced on July 25th. For skilled visas, the highest priority is given to onshore applications that support Australia's law enforcement and defence interests. Visa priority based solely on regional location is gone, while overseas skilled workers have been deprioritised. Professor Gamlin again.
11: That creates an incentive for employers to recruit onshore. Some would say that's a good thing. It does, however, create less flexibility for employers.
10: Abul Rizvi is a former Deputy Secretary of Australia's Department of Immigration. He believes the changes could have some impact on lowering net overseas migration, but several other issues, including a bridging visa backlog, which he says is more than 400,000, will persist.
12: I think this will have a marginal impact only. I think the government has a much, much bigger task on its hands.
10: Jana Favero is the Deputy CEO of the Asylum Seeker Resource Centre. She says the new direction for family visas, which gives increased priority for onshore applications, could have negative consequences.
13: With this direction, because their family members are not in Australia with them, they wouldn't be prioritised. So not only would they be waiting a long time while there's this protracted visa processing, but they would then also be deprioritised to be reunited with their family.
10: The updated framework commenced without a big announcement or press conference, instead confirmed on the government's website 5 days after the directive was issued by Home Affairs Minister Tony Burke. In a statement, Shadow Home Affairs Minister John O'Dunham describes Labor's decisions as blunt and that they risk locking out vital expertise while making it harder for regional employers to fill critical vacancies. Tony Burke was due to deliver a speech on the work of managing the migration program at the National Press Club this week, but that appearance has been postponed due to what his office says are unforeseen unforeseen circumstances.
0: Lexi Junawick and

0: Dostoevska with that report. A litany of loopholes that allow betting companies' advertisements to be widely seen and heard have been exposed in a Senate inquiry. The details were teased out in another day of the inquiry's public hearings, which are examining the government's proposed gambling advertising law changes. Oliver Gordon reports.
1: Most Australians wouldn't associate gambling apps with Disney songs. But independent Senator David Pocock has told a Senate inquiry some of his constituents now do.
2: I had a constituent get in touch who said that they heard a sports bet ad between Disney songs on Spotify. What do I tell that Canberran?
1: Senator Pocock posing this question to Sportsbet's Corporate Affairs Director Jules Norton-Selzer, who indicated it was not the company's intention to advertise to minors, before adding,
3: you know, children listen to Disney, but this was an adult on an adult playlist with his or her music.
2: This is exactly why Australians are sick and tired of the BS that you try and tell us. Do you want every seven-year-old to have their own Spotify app so they aren't served ads between Disney songs?
1: Senator Pocock's frustration, shared by former problem gambler and co-founder of the Gambling Harm Lived Experience Experts Advocacy Group, Anna Bardsley.
4: And I sat there and I thought, they're never going to take responsibility for anything.
1: 2 days of explosive evidence at the inquiry, including allegations betting companies fed punters drugs and escorts to keep them spending, has Ms. Bardsley calling for responsibility for gambling to be moved out of the communications portfolio.
4: It would take it on board as an actual public health crisis.
1: Labor's proposed reforms include a partial ban on betting ads and stadiums and jerseys free from gambling ads, but don't meet the recommendations set out by late Labor MP Peter Murphy's 2013 report into gambling harms. For the laws to pass the Senate, they need the support of either the Greens or the Coalition. Some Liberal senators have indicated support for an opt-in approach to gambling ads, meaning Australians would have to actively decide to receive ads. Greens Senator Sarah Hanson-Young says an opt-in approach could help.
5: The experts have been very clear that a total ban is the best approach if you really want to protect people. And we're trying to find ways to limit the amount of predatory advertising and promotion. And an opt-in is one way of really curbing that.
1: In a statement, a government spokesperson labelled its proposed changes to reduce gambling harm comprehensive and balanced.
0: Oliver Gordon. Eating disorder experts say they're really worried about the rise in young men using unregulated peptides. Diana Damjanovic reports.
6: Isabella Booten says she lost her brother twice. The second time was when he died at the age of 33. The first was when he set foot into a gym as a teenager.
7: Alex essentially was a really sweet boy, very vulnerable, didn't have much self-confidence. And when he was about 17, he started going to the gym. He wanted to bulk up.
6: But the self-improvement journey quickly took a dark turn.
7: At the gym, he met a few older guys who were really big and approached him and asked him if he wanted to take some steroids to help him bulk up quicker.
6: Over the next 16 years, he spiralled.
7: Well, I often used to say my brother has megarexia because it is very similar to anorexia in a way, because when he was big, that's when he felt in control.
6: In October 2024, the 33-year-old suffered a fatal heart attack. He'd spent years taking a cocktail of steroids and, more recently, illegal peptides. Eating disorder dietitian Alex Rodriguez says unregulated peptides being sold or shared in gym communities is a concerning trend in Australia.
8: They really don't know what they're getting. They don't know the risks involved.
6: Like steroids, peptides promise rapid physical transformations. More young men under 16 are reaching out for help for eating disorders, according to eating disorder advocacy group Butterfly Foundation. Alex Rodriguez says the frequent use of these drugs is an example of an eating disorder.
8: There's dark corners and funnels of the internet where people are obsessively sharing in forums or sharing online in terms of how they can go to extreme measures to change

0: their appearances.
1: And the extreme measures are being normalised via social media.
0: And there's so many unrealistic expectations online from people who are drug enhanced, from people who are using AI to edit what other people are seeing, especially when young men are experiencing things like low self-esteem. They're internalising these expectations about what they feel like they need to look like.
1: A statement from the Butterfly Foundation said the rise of unregulated peptide use is of concern, and in particular, it's concerning when these substances are targeted at vulnerable young people.
2: Diana Damjanovic and Jordan Bissell with that report. Briefly in finance, Wall Street's rallied at the close, main indices adding around 2%, and oil is lower, Brent crude trading just under $80 a barrel. That's AM for today. I'm Melissa Clark. It's now 8:30.
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4: Well, as you might have heard in AM, the government has made some changes to migration, quietly so, I must say, and it will probably mean fewer people will come into Australia. So we'll get into the details in a moment, find out how many people this will affect, and does it have your support? 1300 22 1025. Very keen on your calls this morning. And what about those businesses that rely so heavily on overseas workers because they can't get local ones? How will they be affected by this change? Well, you'll find out shortly. Also, the two commissioners are back. I've got the police commissioner in first, just after 9 o'clock. So how much pressure were his officers under when 8 high-risk offenders cut off their electronic ankle monitors over the weekend? Well, he will tell you. And then when he's done, you'll hear from the Consumer Protection Commissioner, and she's going to tell you about her concern with extended warranties. And a little later in the show, you're going to find out what you can and can't put in your FOGO bin. Now, this is a contentious issue, and it is confusing. But there's been some changes. Not everyone is happy. Most of you probably would not even know that there are now things you cannot put in your FOGO bin. We stumbled across this, and as I said, most of you have no idea, and it's a significant change. I'll tell you more a little later in the show. Again, to get in touch, love to hear from you, 1300 22 1025.
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4: Hello, Sue.
5: Hello, Nadia. There's been a crash on Tonkin Highway southbound after Airport Drive at the Perth Airport. The crash has actually cleared, but the traffic remains heavy on approach there. Also another crash on Roe Highway westbound at Carroll Avenue in Jandakot. The right lane's been closed. Towing services are on site there, and traffic is heavy on approach right back to Ranford Road. So just take care if you're in that area. And if you do see something on our roads and you think we should know about it, give us a call, 1300 22 1025.
4: Sue, thank you. And Tim in Atwill says, Nadia, I know the ABC has been reporting on that car fire on the freeway, but on approach to it and beyond it, as bad as I've ever seen. Thank you, Tim. If you do see anything, as Sue said, you let us know on 1300 22 1025. It's 28 to 9 right now.
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4: So the federal government has made quite a significant change to the country's migration settings to reduce the number of new arrivals. So now migrants who are already in the country applying for skilled and family visas will be prioritised over those applying from overseas. Now, the government's been under a fair bit of pressure over migration numbers, and as you would well know, those concerns, those genuine community concerns, are certainly fuelling support for One Nation. So is this a step in the right direction? 1300 22 1025. And how will businesses, particularly regional businesses, feel about this? Those of you that rely so heavily on overseas workers, you let me know as well. Now, let's kick off with Peter Van Vliet, who is the CEO of the Migration Institute of Australia. Peter, good morning.
6: Good morning to you.
4: So how much will this cut our net migration figure by, roughly? Have you been able to calculate it?
6: Look, it's pretty hard to do the exact modelling on it, but it will certainly reduce that oversized migration, because it will reduce the number of people coming from offshore into Australia. Basically, the effect of the instrument is that the department generally must prioritise onshore applicants who are getting visas. And what effectively that does is scoop up people who are already here on temporary visas, and they then get a permanent visa or another kind of visa. But unfortunately, the ones who are offshore, who are sometimes the ones we need the most in the

0: business area or in the industry space, they're deprioritised. Another really concerning thing that the direction does is it used to have a priority for regional applicants. So, you know, people going for jobs in the Pilbara or in Broome would get priority over people going for jobs in cities. That regional prioritisation has been dropped. That's flown under the radar a bit, but that's a big thing for WA.
1: So that's certainly going to hurt regional businesses.
0: Absolutely. So what used to happen was if you're a regional business and you applied for a 482 business for a worker to come and help you because you can't get a local person, which is a very common story in regional Australia, particularly in regional Western Australia, just no one there to do the job, whether it's a mechanic or a butcher or an aged care worker or what have you, that they used to get top priority under the previous ministerial direction. Under this direction, that priority's gone. There's no longer a regional prioritisation. And probably even more concerning, if you can't find someone locally, out of all those people on temporary visas that the government's now prioritising who has the actual skills to the job, if you want to get someone from offshore, it's even harder because they're now at the bottom of the queue. And small businesses in regional Australia know how hard it is to get people from migrants from overseas, all the hoops and all the payments and all the fees you've got to pay. It's now getting much harder.
1: Okay. So do you know roughly at any one time how many people from overseas are applying for a skilled or family visa here?
0: Oh, look, it would be in the hundreds of thousands. And to be fair, not everyone will get a visa because some people may not have the skills or the requirements. And the government's always got far more applicants for visas than places available. But how they choose who gets a visa is really important. And what's become apparent is all they're really focused on now is reducing net overseas migration, which is a reasonable thing. Net overseas migration was too high, got to 500,000, but it is coming down. It's now at a much more reasonable level of 300,000. So the government has been effective in reducing it, but they're still wanting to reduce it even further. And I would argue some of these measures are going too far, that they need to look at other areas.
1: Like what? What other areas?
0: Well, there's a lot of people in the country on bridging visas. There's about 400,000 people in the country on bridging visas. That's where, for whatever reason, you've applied for a visa and you've been refused and you're perhaps appealing that visa decision and you're in the tribunal space or the court space and you're waiting for an outcome and you've been granted a bridging visa to stay on shore. And that's due to slow processing in the administrative review tribunal and in the courts. So that if you wanted to get net overseas migration down, a good way would be to tackle those people who are here on bridging visas, some of whom have limited prospects of success in their appeal process.
1: So send them home.
0: Well, legally, after they've been through the legal process, but just speed up the legal process because some of those people are genuine. They've got genuine appeals on foot, but the ones who are vexatious, a good place to start would be there. That would certainly reduce net overseas migration without impacting regional employers.
1: My guest this morning is the CEO of the Migration Institute of Australia, Peter Van Vliet, and I'm keen to go to your calls on this, 1300 221 0025. The upside, though, is reducing those migration numbers, which you also did acknowledge were getting too high.
0: Yeah, I think it's important to recognise what's happened with migration numbers. Migration stopped during COVID. Then it peaked post-COVID and we had this sudden influx of people coming in, driven by labour market demand. So, you know, most of these people are going into jobs and assisting the economy, but just got too high, and particularly in big cities, more on the eastern seaboard, people just felt the strains of, too much population change. And the government has reduced it from that high watermark, 550,000 figure, back to around 311,000 now. It seems to be heading in the right direction. Economists and demographers all say that about 250,000 is about right. That's sort of optimum in terms of the economy and social cohesion and population growth and those sorts of things, and it's heading in that direction. But the government's obviously very focused on the political dynamics at the moment, and they're looking to trim it even further.
1: You talked about better ways of doing this, and you talked about bridging visas and getting those legal processes done quicker. What about other visa holders? Temporary visas or student visas, for instance. Are we issuing too many of those?
0: Well, the government's got a sort of unofficial cap on student visas now, and I think that system is getting under control. And you've got to be very careful because the international education industry is one of Australia's top four export earners. So, sure, you want to get rid of shonky colleges and people who are doing dodgy courses, and I think that's pretty much happened. But you don't want to sort of kill the tree by pruning it. You've got to keep, that's a very important

0: industry, creates a lot of jobs, creates a lot of income for Australia. So you've got to be really careful not to trim that industry too much. So when you look around at all our visa systems, working holidays are really important for the bush, for regional Australia. Family, particularly partner visas, are really important. And there's a really interesting move they've made there too, to deprioritise offshore partner visa applications for Aussies who want to marry their overseas loved ones. That's a really other really interesting move that hasn't been picked up in this new direction. But, you know, there's not many places you can cut. I'm sure most Australians would support a moderate refugee program to support humanitarian entrance. It's only 20,000 people. Do you really want to cut that? So when you look around there, with the exception of this large group of bridging visa holders, which I think the government does need to deal with, there's not a lot of places to cut. And I think if you did deal with the bridging visa holders and get them processed more quickly, you'd probably get net overseas migration back to that mid-2s range that it needs to be in.
1: So that was my final question to you. What is the ideal number?
0: Oh, look, I think somewhere around 200,000 to 250,000 is ideal. The problem with Australia is we have a very low birth rate. It's about, from memory, 1.4, 1.5, which means we're below replacement level. So you have to have migration, as WA knows this better than anywhere else in regional WA. You know, you need people in aged care centres, you need people in the shops, you need people in the garages, and there's just not the local population coming through to do that. So you do need some. The idea that you can just stop migration is really a crazy idea, because our birth rates aren't high enough.
1: And Peter, this will be politically popular, because migration has been a genuine community concern and is certainly fueling support for One Nation. Is there some politics at play here?
0: Oh, absolutely. And I get the government's desire to get net overseas migration down. No one's arguing with that. It's just really where the argument is how you do that and which groups you target. I certainly think targeting particularly regional Australia and small businesses in regional Australia, who always already find the migration system incredibly complex and expensive, you know, targeting that group, I think, is not the way to go about it. And I don't think it's going to make a big difference to those migration numbers.
1: All right. I'll leave it there. Good to talk to you. Appreciate your time this morning. Peter Van Vliet there, the CEO of the Migration Institute of Australia. So if you are a regional business who relies on overseas workers to fill your vacancies, how are you feeling about this news and the fact that those regional, you know, visas are not going to be prioritised anymore? So people who are coming here and saying, I will go and work in the country, particularly here in regional WA, won't matter. 1300 221 0025. Very keen on your calls this morning. And Nick says, changes to the migrant numbers is pure politics. It's a targeted campaign by Labor to nullify the loud police from the right in reducing migrant numbers. Nick, I have no doubt. Linda says, thank God the government is finally listening to the people. We need less immigration, and business needs to spend their money and train people who live in Australia instead of looking for cheap labour. I still do not believe the reduction in numbers will be enough. I do not trust this government. Well, let's find out a bit more about how hard it is for regional businesses in particular to get local workers. Keita Bond is the CEO of the East Kimberley Chamber of Commerce and Industry. Good morning, Keita.
2: Good morning, Nadia. How are you?
1: Good. What will the impact be? You've been listening to what Peter's had to say. What do you think the impact on local businesses will be?
2: Well, it's just come in, Nadia, so it's hard to say at this early stage, but just looking at the changes straight away, it's law enforcement and defence over education and healthcare. And as Peter mentioned, you know, the mechanics, the childcare, the small businesses that keep our regional centres running, it will really miss out here. That's what we're anticipating, particularly because the 482 visa, which comes into this new change, that assists our skills demand, and that's where the regional dharmas have been playing in, is that 482 visa.
1: Okay, so first of all, how hard is it to get local people or Australians to fill the jobs, particularly in your area?
2: So there's a process to this, and the first thing the business has to do is advertise the position, and they do have to advertise it legitimately. Most people have, though, Nadia, we're not forcing them to do this. They've advertised a position sometimes for longer than a year and or more, and they've just haven't been able to fill it, and this is where they come to us. It's not an easy process. It's extremely expensive, so it's rarely, if not never, someone's first option. They've gone all out. They've done what they can in the community and wider to try and bring people into their role, and they haven't been able to. So it's not that businesses are just going straight for a migrant for their positions.
1: And that, but that, you know, immediately when we talk about this, that's the thought that people have is, oh, this is just about security.

0: in cheap labour?
1: Absolutely not. If you have a look at the concessions or the what businesses actually have to pay as a minimum wage to migrants, it's in line with what they'd pay anyone else. So it's definitely not saving them any money. It's definitely more expensive. So they're only doing it when they need to fill a position.
0: How onerous is this process?
1: It's huge. It's a lot. Most businesses don't do it alone. We manage the designated area migration agreement for the entire Kimberley, and most people also hire a migration agent, which we do suggest they do because it's a really huge process. So it's not only paying the fees and all of the things that you need to do to Home Affairs or as part of the process, or the migrant actually paying for their visa, which is generally how that works, but it's also paying a migration agent to work through this for you.
0: Keita Bond's my guest this morning, CEO of the East Kimberley Chamber of Commerce and Industry. And if you will be affected by this, or you fear you might be, because there will certainly be fewer people coming into Australia, 1300 221 0025. And I do want to know too, why do you resort to overseas workers? How hard is it to get people locally to sign up for a job? 1300 221 0025. And then what happens, Keita, if the overseas worker doesn't work out? Because do you have to employ them for a minimum amount of time?
1: No, if they don't work out, that you can actually let them go as you can anyone else. Yep. But you've put all that money into them. So it is a risk for the organisation. It's one they wouldn't take if they really didn't need to. Nadia, and the thing is for us, the Commonwealth Government is moving the individual DAMAs to a statewide DAMA. That's already going to impact the amount of time it takes for our DAMAs, which we previously had more control over the process. That's already going to impact. So this is just it's a little bit more of another sort of straw on the breaking the camel's back. So it's a very frustrating process for the regions already, and the government seems to be trying to make it harder and harder.
0: And what happens to businesses, particularly in your area, when they can't get the staff? What happens?
1: Well, they close. That's what happens. They actually can't keep their doors open. And that's what we saw prior to the DAMA coming. We had people coming saying, if we don't have workforce, people as in businesses coming to us, we don't have workforce, we can't keep the doors open. Someone had written in to you saying about training as well. Yep. It's really hard to train people in the regions. There's always an opportunity to go down to Perth or go to Broome or Port Hedland in our case, wherever you go to travel and do it, but not everyone has that opportunity. So you're discriminating as well against people who can stay. Now, if those businesses go, the local workforce that could have entry-level jobs, they won't even be available for that. So I think it's very short-sighted just to say, just train them and they'll stay in there, because there's so many barriers to that as well that are not recognised outside of the regions.
0: All right, I'll leave it there. Really good to talk to you, Keita Bond. Thank you. CEO of the East Kimberley Chamber of Commerce and Industry on that point. Nadia, people have a false notion that overseas workers are cheap labour and taking Australian jobs, and that is not true. They must be paid award rates. They're filling roles that Australians do not want or don't have the required skills. Tell me if this is your situation. And Julie says this is going to be a disaster. The government is not listening to the people. They are stopping the immigrants that work in our regions. Well, it's an acknowledgement that there are too many people coming in. You heard Peter Van Vliet from the Migration Institute of Australia saying that 200,000 to 250,000 a year is probably the ideal number of people coming into Australia. 1300 221 0025. Very happy to take your calls, particularly if you are a regional business. I want to know how you greet this news this morning and if it may impact on you. Probably a little early to tell, but things are going to get a bit harder for you.
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0: Now, if you've ever struggled to get mobile reception in regional WA, yep, everyone's ears have pricked up. 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
0: It is 12 minutes to 9. Well, the Australian Competition and Consumer Commission has this morning launched a year-long inquiry into regional mobile coverage. And I bet those of you who struggle to get a signal

0: people that are listening right now would love to give this inquiry a piece of your mind. Well, let's go to Anna Brakey, who's one of the commissioners at the ACCC. Good morning, Anna. Thank you for your time.
1: Morning, Nadia.
0: What exactly will this inquiry look at?
1: We're going to look at issues about mobile coverage, particularly for people living and working in regional and remote areas. What we will be looking at is access to wholesale mobile services like domestic roaming, for example, and how the existing market arrangements are working, and if there are any regulatory and policy settings that could improve outcomes for both consumers and competition. We know that there is a range of views here, but what we can see is that there is a large technological change happening in the market. We have satellites entering the market, and we're really interested to see how they will work with the mobile operators and what it's going to do for coverage.
0: Practically speaking, what sort of things are you considering?
1: We will be considering whether or not there should be access to wholesale mobile services like domestic roaming or a limited form of domestic roaming. That's the sort of roaming that you get when you go overseas and you turn your phone on and you roam on to whatever network is available.
0: Yeah. Yeah.
1: So it will be looking at that and how it will also look at the current terrestrial or land-based mobile services and how they are interacting with satellite services. What we want to do is, while the satellites are emerging, is we want to make sure that the market and regulatory settings are right, so that in the long term, customers have really good access to mobile services when they need them and where they need them.
0: So that would mean potentially that a mobile provider would have to give other providers access to their services, their infrastructure, their network, if I'm going through regional WA and suddenly mine drops out.
1: Yeah, if we were to declare a service following the inquiry, it may mean that a mobile provider would need to give other providers access to the services using its infrastructure or network on terms that we would regulate. So it does mean a sharing, it would mean, if we were to declare, a sharing of infrastructure. What I will say is that we do know that there are a lot of views here and that we really want to hear from rural and remote customers, but we'll also be listening across the industry, because what we want to make sure is that we are setting the conditions up over the long term to really serve customers well.
0: So that means there'd be some form of regulation then to enable
1: that to happen. Yes,
0: right.
1: Yes, that's right.
0: Would you expect pushback from the telcos? I suspect they wouldn't want to be sharing their infrastructure, particularly the really big one.
1: We do know that there is likely to be a really a range of views here and probably quite strongly held views. We are coming into this with an open mind. We do want to listen to people. We want to run a consultative process, and we will be going out and talking to people in the regions and in rural and remote areas, and we'll be engaging across the industry. I think it's a really good opportunity right now to think about what the right settings are to set us up well for a competitive market that serves customers well in the long term. That means that we need to listen to a lot of people.
0: And you'd have to look at, you know, would that mean payment options, for instance, if you know, that was to happen, would they get compensation and network?
1: Yes,
0: if they had
1: right.
0: to share, would they pay other providers to be able to get access?
1: Right.
0: That's all in the mix.
1: Yeah, so it would be on the access to the services would be on terms regulated by us. So we would, you know, should we get to the point of declaring kind of this network sharing, then we would need to set the terms and conditions of that.
0: Okay. Anna Brakey is my guest this morning. She's one of the commissioners at the Australian Competition and Consumer Commission. Domestic roaming, those in regional WA, would you like to see something like that come in? I mean, it's going to take them a year to look at this. This is just an idea. Not the first time we've talked about it, though. 1300 221 0025. Also, Anna Brakey, what about the impact of services like Starlink? How has that changed the game?

0: Look, it's really important that we have a look at the satellite operators, and Starlink is providing some broadband services, but what we're really talking about here is your mobile phones, and we are seeing the emergence of the direct-to-device connectivity. That is an extraordinary development, and it's something that we really need to consider. The market is and technology is moving really quickly. We need to understand what it's going to do and how it's going to interact with the mobile networks in Australia, because ultimately what we're after is the consumer experience.
1: And I'll tell you what, when I ask the consumers about their experience using their mobile phones in regional WA, the phones light up if they can get a signal. Anna, thank you very much. I appreciate your time this morning. If you do have a signal, Anna Brakey there from the ACCC, why don't you give me a call and tell me if you like this idea? And I've got to say, a lot of you do. And this one from Matt in Gooseberry Hill, he says, no, I really hope Gooseberry Hill is classed as a regional WA because our mobile coverage is horrendous. A lot of you, like Damien and others, saying, please bring back 3G. I know when that was turned off, you lost a lot of coverage. It's not coming back, I'm afraid. Declan's view, Telstra seems to forget they need to share the network. They're our biggest provider. Cell towers should be nationalised, like the NBN. Providers should lease airtime and make it available to everyone, regardless of provider. So it's domestic mobile roaming, like you get when you go to anywhere overseas and you just ping off the network wherever is the available network. Is that what you'd like to see here? 1300 221 0025. Let's go to Carol Bennett. She's been listening, and she's the CEO of the Australian Communications Communication. Shall I start that again? The Australian Communications Consumer Action Network. We'll call them ACAN. Hello, Carol.
0: Hi, Nadia. Nice to talk to you
1: It's
0: again.
1: not even Friday and I'm getting tongue-tied. Is this worthwhile, or do we already know what the issues are?
0: We know what the issues are. I'm not sure why we have to think about it. We need to do something about it. There is an opportunity with the bill that is currently coming before the Parliament, the UOMO bill, Universal Outdoor Mobile Obligation Bill. We could be mandating this now, and the ACCC, of course, have an important role in looking at the competition and consumer aspects. But I think the public safety issues probably trump that when it comes to the importance of having domestic mobile roaming. So the question is not whether, but how we implement it. And the ACCC's role could be to look at how we implement it rather than look at whether we do it. Because, as you say, consumers want it. 94% of consumers in our survey said they want this now.
1: And we've been talking about this for years. So, do you have any
0: Yes.
1: ideas as to how to implement it?
0: Well, I think the government can do it now. And this legislation gives them the perfect opportunity to legislate it, to tell the telcos, this is what we require you to do. You've got these telecom towers, share them because they're already there. And as we've seen, Nadia, the investment in regional areas has been diminishing over recent years. And really, we as taxpayers have bankrolled this for a long, long time. It's time that Australians saw their interests put first ahead of the telcos. And we know this can be done because we're all doing it when we go overseas. We know overseas travellers coming to Australia get access to domestic mobile roaming already. But for some historic reason and some previous review that was done by the ACCC 10 years ago that said, competition wouldn't be best served by doing this, we haven't done it. And so really, Telstra has an advantage in the market because it has most of the coverage and most of the infrastructure. But the minister could be saying to Telstra, now you are required to share and work out the arrangements at the back end. But
1: Whether there's a
0: consumers come
1: cost
0: first.
1: involved or something like that, or you charge others.
0: Absolutely. Absolutely. And the ACCC has the powers to determine those things now.
1: So let's get on with it. Carol Bennett, as always, good to talk to you. She's from the Australian Communications Consumer Action Network. 10 years ago, the report saying do this. 10 years ago, those of you, can you get a mobile signal? Stand on top of the hill, your left arm up, your right leg out. You can give me a call if you can. 1300 221 0025. It sounds like a

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3: This is ABC News. Good morning, I'm Garrett Mundy. A 31-year-old man from Melbourne has been extradited to WA, accused of sexually assaulting a girl in Perth in September last year. It's alleged the man contacted a girl aged between 13 and 16 through social media and online gaming platforms. Police say he flew to Perth in September to meet the girl and sexually assaulted her. An interstate investigation began after the alleged victim reported the matter to police in January. The 31-year-old was extradited yesterday and is due to face the Perth Magistrates Court today. He's charged with indecent dealing with and recording a child and three counts of sexual penetration of a child. West Australian wildlife rehabilitators will receive increased support from the state government to help tackle bird flu. A new $2 million bird flu wildlife resilience grants package was announced this morning, with grants worth $1,500 to $10,000 available to registered rehabilitation providers. The federal government says there are now 102 confirmed cases of bird flu in Australia, including 10 in WA. The grant money is designed to go towards providing carers with extra training and PPE. Federal Labor is defending its gambling reforms as it faces calls to significantly bolster its proposed law changes. Anti-gambling advocates and opposition MPs are pushing the government to take greater action on inducements. They also want the government to introduce an opt-in system for gambling ads on digital platforms rather than the opt-out model currently proposed. Labor MP Josh Burns says the planned changes are better than the status quo.
4: As a parent, I'll have the power under our reforms to turn off gambling advertising right in our home. So I'm going to have a gambling advertising free home thanks to the legislation. Now, that power doesn't exist right now.
3: The Federal Education Minister says the latest NAPLAN results demonstrate the need to fix the maths curriculum. Almost a third of students are not meeting expectations and about 10% are so far behind their peers they need additional support to catch up. In numeracy, Grade 3 recorded its lowest score since the current testing model started 3 years ago. Jason Clare says the maths curriculum is being updated for those first few years at school.
5: Maths is sequential, and so you learn different rules or principles. You've got to learn them in the right order to build on that knowledge. So the work that we're doing to fix the maths curriculum is important. I think that's underlined by the results today.
3: Former Qantas and Jetstar boss Alan Joyce says a decision by Jetstar to charge for overhead luggage will help keep airfares low. From February, passengers on the budget carrier will pay up to $25 for bags weighing up to 10 kilograms. Smaller bags that can be stowed under the seat in front will remain free. Mr. Joyce says Jetstar's cheap airfares have seen thousands of people travel who otherwise wouldn't have been able to afford to.
6: Jetstar does a lot of these things to keep the airfares low. You look at the history of Jetstar, I think it's 200 million people that have traveled for less than $100. You go back to 2003 when we set her up, getting an airfare under $100 was nearly unheard of back then. And I think today there's a lot of people that can make that extra trip because of Jetstar's low airfares.
3: The fight between a progressive and moderate Democrat in an election in the US state of Michigan is being viewed as a test for the party's future. With the details, here's North America correspondent Cayman Gock.
7: Progressive Democrats have gained ground within the party as it grapples over its platform during Republican Donald Trump's second presidential term. The primary election for a Senate seat in the battleground state of Michigan is a high-profile test where moderate candidate Haley Stevens faces off against an outsider from the left, Abdul Al-Sayed. The two have divergent views on US support for Israel, and a pro-Israel lobby group has spent tens of millions of dollars backing Ms. Stevens. Polls suggest Mr. Al-Sayed has more support amongst Democrats, but is more likely to lose to the Republican candidate in the general election in November.
3: Perth Wildcats player Jesse Wagstaff says the scaled-down Commonwealth Games in Glasgow was still an incredible experience as his team won silver in 3-on-3 basketball. The 40-year-old has won gold in 5-on-5 at the 2018 Commonwealth Games and silver in 3-on-3 in 2022. He'll soon begin pre-season matches for his 18th season in the NBL. Wagstaff has told 102.5 ABC Perth while he was disappointed not to walk away with gold, he's grateful for the experience.
8: It would have been nice to win the gold. I think the old saying is you lose the silver and you win a bronze. So ending on a loss wasn't the greatest thing, but an amazing experience.
3: Showers today over the western Pilbara, as well as the Gascoyne goldfields and southern parts of the south interior. Also some rain for the Eucla and northern central west district.

0: For Perth, partly cloudy, the slight chance of a shower in the southeast of the city, light winds and a forecast top of 20 degrees. Right now in Perth, it is 14.5. ABC News.
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3: 9:05. Good to be with you this morning. The Police Commissioner will join me in the studio to take your calls on 1300 22 1025. He'll also tell you just how many police resources are required when people cut off their ankle monitors. Also, the Consumer Protection Commissioner will be here to answer your questions after 9:30, and she wants to hear about your experiences when you claim against an extended warranty, because there's been a rise in complaints. She'll tell you why. Just going back to those migration changes for a moment. Jackie in Ocean Reef, what did you want to say?
4: Hi, good morning. Yes, recently I was on a trip up through to Exmouth, and we stopped at a lot of roadhouses and places on the way, and every one of them was screaming out for staff. They were struggling with staff, and backpackers were there, which were really good because they did the job. But my comment is that there's a lot of our so-called Australian kids that are in the age bracket up to 30 or plus, and I've got two of the grandkids that age, they're just too bloody lazy to get up there and go to work. Centrelink offers them transport to get up to these remote areas, even across on the Nullarbor, and the kids are just not interested in doing it because they get a good pay from the Centrelink. And while they're living at home and all they're doing is spending their money on two specific items, which I won't mention.
3: No.
4: I'm sure everyone will guess what they are.
3: No, Jackie, I hear what you're saying, and I guess we can't put everybody in the same basket, but it's not the first time people have said, and that's part of the struggle for local businesses, is they cannot get local workers. Jackie, thank you. Harry, you're in Augusta. There's a vicious cycle here. Why?
5: G'day. Yeah. Look, the other bloke was saying that these migrants coming in are actually boosting the economy, and that we have to get migrants in because birth rates are so low. But, you know, if everything's so expensive, that's the reason no one's having kids, I feel like. It's just not viable.
3: Yep. All right, Harry, I'll leave it there. Thank you very much. I'm happy to go to more of your calls throughout the show on this, 1300 22 1025. I've got to say, quite a few of you like the idea of mobile roaming domestically. Karen says, we're in a rural property, less than 30 km from Bunbury. Zero mobile phone coverage from any provider on most of our property. In the house, we've got to rely on Wi-Fi and call over a Starlink connection to receive calls and texts. I mean, it sounds ridiculous, doesn't it? As I said, more on your calls and more calls on that as well. The Police Commissioner's next. It's 9:08.
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3: It's 9:08. Good to be with you this morning. Well, I've got the Police Commissioner back in the studio. Cole Blanch is his name. And as always, he will take your calls and answer your questions. 1300 22 1025. Commissioner, welcome back.
8: Good morning, Nadia.
3: Let's start with the 8 serious and high-risk offenders accused of cutting off their ankle monitors over the weekend. So how many officers had to look for them?
8: Well, firstly, it was quite an unusual event. It's extraordinary that 8 breached their electronic monitors all at the same time. And I do want to put on the record, and I have many times, is that I'm a big fan of electronic monitoring in our community. I think it serves a wonderful purpose. There are some nuances to that.
3: But they didn't know each other, did they?
8: No, like, not
3: at all.
8: There was
3: no connection here.
8: No, not at all. Not at all. It was just a flash in the pan. And I've told you many times just on other matters where we've had a quick insurgence of what priority 1 and 2 jobs that has really tapped out police resources on a particular day. And then all of the lesser priority jobs, the people who rang the police said, oh, we didn't get a good service. And this is a similar incident where we've just had a very unusual event. We've prioritised this as being high risk because the people who are wearing electronic monitors are people who have significant criminal

0: mysteries, and we must go and arrest them.
1: So do you know how many officers? I mean, I think the police union rep was saying could have been around 22, 23, 24.
0: Look,
1: they had to basically drop everything and some were recalled back to work.
0: Primarily, we tasked the rapid apprehension squad, but in the case of 8 at once, we would have gone out to other work units and districts where it occurred. So roughly around 6 people per person. But again, some of those
1: were a lot.
0: It is a lot, but some were arrested rapidly. So I do want to say that there's still one outstanding. We think we've got a pretty good lead on where he may be in regional WA, but the other 7 have all been arrested.
1: So one's still outstanding.
0: One's still outstanding.
1: No idea where he is.
0: I think we do know, and I think the team are working very hard today to wrap that one up.
1: How often does this happen?
0: Electronic monitoring breaches. It's not uncommon, but it's certainly we never get 8 in a row. And I think that's the important thing where our police do get frustrated, is that many of those on electronic monitors go before the courts where they receive that and get home detention bail with an electronic monitor. But often the police will vigorously oppose that condition or those bail conditions. Now, we don't get to decide whether or not a person gets bail at court. The magistrate does. And I'm not going to criticise magistrates' decisions. They're there for a reason. Our job is to go to court, put the cases forward. But just as an example, some of those that did breach have upwards of 100, if not 150, 180, 168 court outcomes, criminal court outcomes. That includes multiple breaches of violence restraining orders, breaches of bail.
1: So dangerous people.
0: Dangerous people. So we put up and say this person should not get bail, and the court disagrees with us and puts them on home detention. Again, that's the court's decision, and I'm not criticising the court, but our position as police is that they should not get out. And it frustrates the police when particularly some of those offenders who have been involved in car chases. The police officers have put their lives at risk, the community is at risk, and the person comes out with an ankle monitor, breaches it straight away, and then we're back to square one. And you can see the frustration in my officers, and I don't blame them for that.
1: So you probably choose your words carefully, but are you saying then if your officers are saying don't give them bail, and then they do, and they're put on an electronic monitor, are there cases where the courts are getting those decisions wrong,
0: well,
1: in your view?
0: You know, having been in law enforcement for 30 years, the court is under no obligation to agree with what the police say, and I think that's exactly how the system should work. The court must make decisions on a wide range of issues that we don't actually have to consider as police. We only look at through one lens under the Bail Act. The court has much broader issues to look at, and they do, and they consider that, and they will make that decision. What I will say is if you release someone on one day and on that same day they breach it, perhaps they were not suitable for electronic monitoring.
1: And that's the frustration, because this is also about community safety.
0: Look, of course it is. Absolutely. And you can't, you know, magistrates deal with hundreds and hundreds of cases each week, and police arrest lots of people. So mostly we get it right, but sometimes we all get it wrong, including police. We make mistakes too.
1: Okay. So since the weekend, had there been any other electronic monitoring breaches?
0: Look, there's roughly around one or two every week or every couple of weeks. So that's not unusual.
1: Are you aware that there was another one after the weekend?
0: Yeah, I think there's been a couple. Yeah.
1: Right. It's just kind of what happens every week.
0: Yeah, but again,
1: it's not right, though.
0: Well, let's say this. The Commissioner of Corrections actually got it right when he said people breach bail conditions all the time, but electronic monitoring breaches gets known by us very, very rapidly because we are monitoring them. So in effect, when they breach a bail condition that we're aware of, which is electronic monitoring, we can actually go and arrest them. When people breach other bail conditions and we're not aware of them, they don't get arrested as quick.
1: The Corrective Services Commissioner, Brad Royce, I was speaking to him on Monday about this. He did say there's around 500 high-risk offenders that are on these wearing these devices. Is that a lot? Is that too many?
0: No, I don't think so.
1: To keep an eye on?
0: The question is not the number. And again, I'm a big supporter of electronic monitoring. I think particularly when those on electronic monitoring can get the support and the services and the help to rehabilitate, that's a really important part of our justice system. So I've always been a huge advocate for it. What I'm saying is we've got to make sure the people wearing the monitor is not someone who is likely to cut it off very rapidly.
1: And so you could argue that if you are cutting off your monitor, you probably shouldn't have one and you probably shouldn't be out of custody.
0: Well, I would hope that another electronic monitor condition isn't placed on that person if they have a propensity to cut off monitors. And I can't say that is a case in any of these, but if any of these go back before the courts and receive bail with another monitor, then I would have more concerns, and our police would be even more frustrated that the same thing keeps happening.
1: And I guess given there's 500 out there with these monitors on, that

0: been a steady increase, so you will expect there'll be an increase in breaches.
1: Oh, absolutely, without a doubt. And we have to remember there are 500 and there's not 500 breaches. The bulk of them don't breach. The bulk of them follow their conditions well, and that is actually a good thing for the justice system. But when we have eight, we should always question whether those eight are suitable ever again for electronic monitoring.
0: So you breach it, you cut it off once, you shouldn't get it again.
1: That's my view.
0: And that's a view that, has that view ever been rejected by the courts?
1: I don't know if there's been a case where it's happened. It may have, but I think that's a position for the courts to make that decision. And again, everything from the court has to be a case-by-case basis, so I don't want to just say, well, it should never happen. There might be reasons why, but I would say that you've certainly set your trajectory that you're willing to do something, so maybe you shouldn't get a second choice.
0: Well, it's very timely because I've got the Chief Justice in the studio next week, so no doubt this will be a topic of discussion with him. Right now, though, you're listening to the Police Commissioner, Cole Blanch, at 9:15. If you want to have a chat to him, 1300 221 0025. There's a bit to get through this morning, Commissioner. The WA Ombudsman Office has confirmed it's received a request from the family of Virginia Giuffre to review the way services responded to her circumstances and the family's concerns, and whether she'd been misidentified as a perpetrator of family violence when she was a victim of coercive control. So does that mean your officers that investigated or had contact with her are now under investigation by the Ombudsman?
1: No. What it means is the system of police. And so this is about me and the system that I have now in the police force. That's what's under investigation. Is the system right to prevent or at least reduce the misidentification of a victim, survivor and a perpetrator? Individual officers, we will always look at their actions, but if they're making decisions in accordance with the training and the system that we have made, they're not under investigation. You've got to remember, these police officers are attending 80 to 100,000 cases of family violence every year. They've got to make split-second decisions. They're not always going to be right, but they're not going to be malicious. And if they are malicious, I investigate them then, and then they're up for being dismissed.
0: But if they've missed something, yeah, then their interactions are being looked into, right?
1: Correct. But that's a reflection on the agency, the system, and do we have the safety nets in place to pick up those things that have been missed? Police are humans. They will make mistakes at attendance. I would love us for all of us to have 100% strike record of getting it perfect, but our system must build in safety nets. So if something is missed, we have layers, which we do have. We have sergeants involved. We have a central triage. We have family domestic violence response teams who all check that initial attendance, look at the body worn, and make decisions as to whether or not that police officer got it right.
0: Do you think something's been missed here? Because there's an internal review underway, isn't there?
1: Yeah, well, what I would say is the interactions with Mr. Frey was around 2022, 23 through to 25, where we know already from other significant cases here in WA that our risk assessments and our decision making was incorrect and was a failure of policing. So it is likely those things under our system that was around in 23, 24, which is not the system that's in 26, was present during those times.
0: Can you be more specific?
1: So we've obviously had fatalities, family violence fatalities here in WA, where we've looked at our police attendance and we've identified gaps in our response. And so there's probably two major things there. What risk assessment do we apply to the situation? And by risk assessment, I mean, have police been there before? What has been the circumstances? And do we understand the total issue of this family, and have we made the correct decisions? Do we share?
0: So the answer could be no.
1: The answer could be no. The police officer does not know the previous interactions and what the, because our data doesn't share well with each other, and the risk assessment algorithm wasn't good. So we've changed the risk assessment. We're working hard on sharing information. We're bringing partner agencies in to support the families much earlier. And the safety net layers are now significantly mature than they were in 2023-24. So I expect, the investigation has not finished, but I expect, given the investigations at the same time of those interactions of the other critical incidents in WA, will probably have very similar outcomes.
0: And, this is very, very sad because someone's taken their life.
1: Absolutely. It's tragic. And I think we see the damage that family violence in our community causes to victim survivors is extreme. And that's why we are so focused on making sure that our police response is if it's not perfect in the first attendance, that we have enough safety nets to make sure that the support services interact as quick as possible.
0: It is 19 past nine. The Police Commissioner, Cole Blanch, my guest this morning. Will extra police be sent to Kununurra after a spate of alleged incidents involving children, police pursuits, stolen vehicles driven recklessly through the towns?
1: Absolutely. And Operation Regional Shield is funded exactly for that. So the government funds us every year a significant amount to send police officers from Perth up to areas where we are seeing a flare-up of primarily juvenile crime, and it's mostly in the north of the state. So we'll send up our rapid apprehension squad, we'll send up our regional operations group, and we will saturate and flood that area to at least calm it down.
0: What needs to be calmed down? What's the situation up there right now?
1: 10 to 14-year-old kids who are committing crime late at night.
0: Police pursuits?
1: Absolutely. You saw the drone. I'm sure we've all seen the drone footage. They steal cars and they drive around and they get arrested over and over and over again. And many of the children up there have 200 to 300 criminal court outcomes. The police are doing an amazing job. They're putting themselves in high-risk situations. You will see that they try to occupy young children in cars by diverting their attention to the police so they don't harm members of the community or themselves. We're not going to crash into the car because we don't want to kill young children that live in the north. It's a very sensitive and delicate situation. My heart goes out to the police officers because they're in a very dangerous situation, and I know the community are extremely frustrated, but we will send boots on the ground and hopefully quieten it down.
0: When will they go and how many? You've already sent them up.
1: Correct.
0: When do they get there?
1: I think one team was already on the ground, and I think the second one's just been sent there yesterday.
0: How many extra then? And how long will they stay?
1: Enough to saturate the ground and at least let the kids know now's not the time to go outside.
0: And this is the thing, because the same thing happened last year. And is it a case that you go in, you saturate the area, things calm down, then those extra officers leave, and then things arc up again? Is it this kind of revolving door, this cycle?
1: It's hard to say no to that because that's exactly what happens.
0: Which means things aren't improving then, right?
1: Well, let's talk about juvenile crime more generally. When some of the agitators, primary agitators, are some of the older children, maybe come out of detention or something happens within the house, a lot of the younger kids follow them, and that's where this flares up. So the community are doing a good job in trying to suppress this through a lot of support services and care for these children. But it doesn't always happen smoothly. So we will see flare-ups. The community get significantly involved in addressing these issues, and we'll see it calm down. But that doesn't mean it won't flare up later on down the track.
0: This then speaks, and people saying, okay, well, what about, dealing with dysfunctional families? That's Department of Communities, which I know you all link up with them. It then speaks to the issue of bail. And is there leniency again?
1: Well, I think it's easy to just talk about police and bail and courts, but what we are seeing in places like Fitzroy and Halls Creek and Broome, we're seeing these safe spaces that really do make a difference for young kids, that police can take them through the night hours where they can get a feed and get a safe place to rest and they won't be out in the streets committing crime. And I know the government has invested significantly in bringing those areas up in some of these locations. And I think as they get more mature and third-party organisations run them, I think we're going to see a lot less of this type of crime happening at night time.
0: A couple of other issues. This text has come through from Sue. Would you please ask the police commissioner why motorbike police are not seen on the roads keeping an eye on poor driving? To my thinking, there could be far more of these roaming the roads as the very expensive police cars we used to see. And there's a lot of traffic issues, and that leads to the road toll. But on that point, that is road tolls sitting at 133, I think, when I last checked yesterday, 10-year high for this time of the year. And whenever we talk about this, and there was a horrific crash at the beginning of the week, which we will talk about, but whenever we talk about this, people say, I don't see police on the roads anymore. It's the biggest feedback we get from the community. Do you accept that?
1: Well, I don't accept the proposition. I accept that people say that, and I'm sure there are lots of people who don't see police on the streets. Conversely, I think there's also callers that ring up and say, in fact, I do see police on the streets. Now, the motorcycle team, the road motorcycle group, know this. I always call them my favourite unit in WA police because I rode a motorcycle myself and they do an amazing job. And there are a significant amount of motorcycles. Curiously, though, getting a motorcycle license is not something a lot of people do these days. Mm. And so finding people to go there is actually proving challenging in policing, because ordinarily we have hired people who already had motorcycle licenses to go there. But it is a full team. It's a full team of very experienced police officers who are out there every day, and they do a very dangerous job. And I'm sure most of your listeners would know, particularly the ones that ride motorcycles, they don't get the choice. They ride in rain, hail or shine, and hot weather and hot gear. So they do an amazing job.
0: Can we talk about that terrible fatal two-car collision in Hamlin Pool near Shark Bay on Monday? Both drivers of both cars were killed, a woman in her 50s and a child recovering in hospital. Do you have any information as to what might have happened there?
1: Look, they were travelling in opposite directions. The major crash investigation is obviously looking at what did occur. I don't know specifically on this case, because that is what the investigation is seeking to uncover. But often in those cases, particularly on long stretches of roads in regional WA, it is often either a medical episode, inattention, so paying attention to something else and drifting, or fatigue. Clearly, on our long-distance roads. Sadly, it looks like one car has drifted over into the other one, and that's why the two drivers have been killed of each car, because that's the first hit.
0: What else can be done differently to try and get the message through? You know, to be at a record high in our road toll in 10 years is really concerning.
1: Look, I know that phrase gets used a lot, and any road death is very concerning, but the population is so much greater than it was many years ago. In fact, the rate of death on our road is pretty much the same over the last 10 years, but it's still too much. We don't want to see any death on our road. And when you say what more can be done, the challenge that we have is the circumstances of each road fatality is quite different, whether it's a metro crash or a regional WA crash. And in the case like that regional WA crash, There's no point in saying there was no police on the road there, but that wouldn't have changed anything. It's got to come down to the driver. Have you had enough rest? Are you paying attention to what you're doing? Are you looking out the windscreen? You know, are you healthy? You're not going to have a medical episode. That's
0: people
1: really,
0: don't think about that when they get in a car, though, do they?
1: I know.
0: I'm fine. It won't happen to me. These things never happen to me.
1: Having spoken to many families who loved one has lost their life, that's always what they say to me. I never thought it would happen to me. I never thought I'd be in a situation where I've lost my husband, wife, children. And I wish I just had have thought about these things. And doesn't matter how many times you or I say this on the media, I know there are people that go, it won't happen to me. But it does happen, sadly, to a couple of hundred people every year in Western Australia.
0: The Police Commissioner, Cole Blanch, my guest this morning. A nice little message here from Ian, who says, please pass on our thanks to the Commissioners for the work that his officer did 2 weekends ago, recovering our car when stolen in Carnarvon. It was damaged, but it got home. So, Ian, thank you very much. Copper wire theft. Can I just ask you about this? Because $111.8 million is going to be spent over the next year to replace copper wire stolen from streetlights. And, of course, that provides a traffic safety hazard because we've got all these roads that have no lighting. And Main Roads told us 300,000 metres of wire has been stolen every year, and that affects thousands of kilometres of roads. So who's stealing it? And is it being sold locally or is it just going straight overseas?
1: I'd say both. So metal, scrap metal is big business. It's a regulated industry. Police do check on scrap metal industry to see if they're keeping their books. But sadly and historically, we know that some scrap metal dealers are doing the wrong thing and doing a lot of business under the table. And I don't want to say that all scrap metals are like that. It's like talking about tow truck drivers. There are bad rogue operators in the scrap metal industry that make everyone else look bad, and they will buy not scrap metal but stolen metal like copper, and they will buy that knowingly and willingly, and that's what police's job is to stamp out. However, when they can't sell it to a secondhand dealer, scrap dealer here, they will put it in a container and they will send large amounts of scrap metal overseas, just like they do stolen cars.
0: These are organised criminals?
1: Absolutely. It is all primarily organised criminals when you're talking about large-scale theft of lots of copper or lots of vehicles. You know, that is organised crime 101 to make maximum profit. So I know Main Roads are going to work hard on securing them being able to be stolen. I think that's the first point. Let's make it harder for them to take it. You can't make
0: lockboxes.
1: Lockboxes. Like yeah, make them in places where it's really difficult to obtain. Lots more cameras, things like that. We've got a job to do as well. We investigate the theft and we also regulate the scrap metal industry.
0: Did you say this morning Federal Police have revealed they're investigating whether an arson attack on a Melbourne business last year was an act of terrorism, potentially orchestrated by far less far left extremists. I just wonder how you reflect on that, given terrorism and far left extremists is not something we often hear in the same sentence.
1: I think
0: the terrorism's being redefined now, isn't it?
1: Well, not really, because the act of terrorism is defined in the law as, you know, an ideological or political intent to cause harm. So it's not saying which side of that ideology is. It could be any side of their belief. I do want to speak directly to that, though. West Australian is not Melbourne. Our people are much better. People who protest are much better. We have much better lawful assemblies. I think police operate compliance with compassion, and we do it much better than other states. And I hope that doesn't come here, even though we've had our own incidences. Overwhelmingly, we have a much more unified community.
0: So we don't have far-left extremist terrorists here.
1: Seeking to cause harm, not that I'm aware of, and what we should do.
0: Because you would keep your eye on certain repeat protesters, I imagine.
1: Absolutely. And what we should all do as a community is make sure that we continue those relationships and be inclusive and be nice to people and, you know, kindness and respect. I've said that many times and you go, not everyone does that, but that's what we've got to focus on.
0: What a novel idea.
1: Well, let's work hard at that.
0: On that note, speaking of kindness and respect, and I appreciate one boy has still got to go through the legal system, but one of two boys actually did admit to an act of animal cruelty by forcing vape smoke down the throat of a black swan. I just wonder what, and one has pleaded guilty, he'll be sentenced. What did you think when you saw that video?
1: Look, it's extremely troubling that that's a young person's idea of fun. That's not what I would consider a young person's idea of fun. You know, go out fishing, go riding your bike, do all sorts of things, but being cruel to animals is very concerning, and I think they don't need, certainly there has been police intervention, but I think they need far more intervention at this point of their lives so it doesn't get worse.
0: Mm. I'll leave it there. Good to see you. Do you want to come back in a fortnight?
1: Absolutely.
0: He always does. That is the Police Commissioner, Cole Blanch. Thank you very much for that. It is 29 minutes to 10 on 102.5 ABC Perth and WA.
2: 102.5 ABC Perth. Traffic.
0: There's been a truck that has broken down in Bennett Springs. It's actually right now on Reed Highway eastbound at Altone Road, and the left lane is blocked. We're told blocked, not brocked. What's wrong? I can't talk today. Traffic's busy on approach, so can you just allow for a safe merge? Safe merge, you've merged into the studio.
3: Safely.
0: Safely.
3: That's right.
0: To the left of the... No, are you to his
3: the
0: left?
3: Right.
0: You're to the right. Okay.
3: I was in the driver's seat.
0: I feel like it's Friday for me today and it's only Wednesday.
3: Wednesday. Hi, Nadia.
0: Hi, Garrett Mundy, here with News Headlines. How are you?
3: I'm good, thank you. In the news this morning, the Energy Minister is refusing to be drawn on reports. The Home Affairs Minister has been preparing a package of measures to cut net migration. Tony Burke has postponed a speech at the National Press Club, scheduled for tomorrow. He was expected to unveil far-reaching changes to Australia's migration settings in a bid to quell public anger and growing support for One Nation. The Consumer Watchdog has announced a 12-month inquiry into mobile coverage across regional Australia. The ACCC will consider consumer and competition issues, including whether domestic roaming should be put in place. The inquiry will also examine if the Consumer Commission should force a mobile provider to give competitors access to its infrastructure or network. And former Qantas and Jetstar boss Alan Joyce says charging for overhead luggage on the budget carrier will allow travellers to continue to enjoy cheap airfares. Jetstar has announced plans to charge passengers a fee of at least $25 for cabin luggage weighing up to 10 kilograms from February. Smaller bags that can fit under the seat in front will still be free. More news at 10. There's a lot to unpack in that pile of headlines.
0: Oh, there is so much. It's a very busy news day. And on mobile phone coverage, zero signal is still zero signal. Doesn't matter how much roaming you do through whatever network, says Steve in Young Siding. But we know Telstra has most of the coverage in regional WA. Do they want to be sharing their towers and their network with the other providers? So Doubt it.
3: I assume roaming.
0: Doubt it.
3: You can set up roaming when you go overseas.
0: Yeah, same thing,
3: so
0: but you do it domestically.
3: That's ridiculous.
0: So, well, this is what they're looking at. And Carol Bennett from the Consumer Communications Action Network said, look, we already know what we need to do and we need to do it. So what they should be looking at is how to do it. But the need is there, is what she thought. And it's quite – so it would be like if you go overseas and you just pick up whatever network is in your – wherever you are, it would be work the same in the country. So the telcos would have to share.
3: The issue is –
0: there's a novel idea, share in the interests of the consumer.
3: No, we're not going to be doing that, Nadia. And then there's Jetstar.
0: Well, oh, yeah. So if you go to Bali, Jetstar, it's about $39 for a bag to put in the overhead locker. Is anything free anymore or included in the price? I'm sick of all the add-ons.
3: Your backpack or handbag is free. You just put it under the seat in front of you.
0: Well, I mean, you don't need much if you're going to Bali.
3: Oh, who's going
0: anyway,
3: to Bali?
0: Jetstar. So they're going to charge you for overhead luggage now.
3: Well,
0: we might talk about that later in the show. Oh, I think we should.
3: I'm not going to go into detail about my preferred carriers.
0: So clearly it won't see you in a jet.

0: Starflight anytime soon.
1: In an ideal world.
0: No. Is that Newsbeats or have I just chatted about?
1: No, it's not.
0: No, okay.
1: No.
0: Presumptuous of me thinking, oh, he'll do Newsbeats on that.
1: No, I considered it. I'm going to go in a whole different direction here, Nadia, so you're going to need to bear with me, okay? Women, Nadia, maybe some men. Women have been using padded bras for a long time, Nadia, and for a variety of reasons. And I want to make it clear that none of those reasons are any of my business, okay?
0: So right.
1: Get that out of the way. Right. Nor are they the business of any other people aside from those women themselves, except apparently for the organisers of the Women's Tour de France.
0: Stop it.
1: Tour
0: I
1: de France fans.
0: Yes. Yes. Tell us more.
1: So riders in that event earlier this week were checked for hidden, this is their the wording, hidden aerodynamic enhancements or chest fairings before a time trial on Tuesday. So
0: a padded bra means?
1: You're riding and it changes to sort of how your body is shaped. Will make a difference to how the wind goes past your body, like in a wind.
0: So past your fake boobs, basically.
1: Yeah, yeah. Which, yeah, you know, okay. Curves create sort of a more aerodynamic.
0: Oh, so you go faster.
1: Envelope, so you can just a micro bit faster. But when you're doing these time trials, where results are down to fractions of a second, just that tiny little bit, Nadia, is the difference between, you know, maybe first and third.
0: The padded bra gives you the edge.
1: That's right. That's right. So the officials were looking for padded chest fairings that can improve airflow and reduce wind resistance.
0: Padded what?
1: Chest fairings.
0: I guess, padded bra.
1: Well, I don't know if it's a bra.
0: Or it may be some sort of a chest thingy. Okay.
1: I don't have the intimate knowledge required to use the correct terminology. What I will tell you is that in June, a male rider was disqualified in a race in France because he'd stuck a water bottle in the front of his top, which was seen to be improving his aerodynamics and speed.
0: Brilliant.
1: Yeah. So with all that aside, we're not doing songs about bras, Nadia, or anything relating to that. We're doing songs about the wind today, songs that reference the wind, the wind, because it's fast.
0: And they want to ride like the wind, so don't pick like that one. It's too obvious. All right, I like it. Songs about the wind. 0437 221025. He's so clever.
2: 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Finance.
0: As clever as Phil George, a representative of Euroz Hartleys. How's the market, Phil, and good morning to you.
3: Yes, good morning to you as well, Nadia. Yeah, look, relatively muted response on our market. The ASX 200 up just 2 points, 9,148. Despite what was the global market surging to record highs, and it must be said we are pushing right up on our own record highs here as well. But the Dow was up 900 points last night. The Nasdaq was up 670, so that's a gain of almost 3%. I think. We're moving through earnings season in the US, and there seems to be, an increasingly amount of evidence suggesting that all this capital that's been spent on the build-out of AI is now starting to come back in return. So that's funding a little bit of a rotation, further towards the resource sector today in our market, and the banks are selling down. As a result, CBA is lower by $4.70. They're at $176.02. That's a fall of around about 2.5%. That's the softest of the big four. ANZ down 52 cents to 37.65. Oil prices were lower by about 5% overnight in Nadia, so we are seeing some softness in that sector. Woodside down best part of 3% there at 32.07. Santos lower by 14 cents there at 7.60. Telstra also a little weak, down 11.5 cents there at 4.96.5. As I mentioned, though, money is flowing into the technology stocks. So I'm looking at WiseTech up around 4%, Megaport and also Life360. Those two stocks up by about 5%. And some of the wealth managers putting on some gains as well. Pinnacle Investments up 8%. Money coming for gaming stock Light & Wonder. They had an earnings call this morning, which was well above consensus expectations. That's up around about 7% this morning. And resources doing really well. BHP, they're up 2% this morning to 61.80. So that's, offsetting the softness in the banks. Linus up 5% this morning. And gold's all doing well. We did see some mildly high gold prices overnight. Evolution up 2%. 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They're at 10.78. Genesis up 2%. Newmont up 1.5% to 139.61. Nadia, and the Aussie dollar a little higher. In fact, or reasonably higher than it was yesterday. It's pushing up on 70.44 as I look at it right now.
0: Thank you very much for that, Phil George. And your name's on the whiteboard, which means we'll see you tomorrow for Money Matters.
3: In tomorrow.
0: Looking
3: forward to it.
0: And he'll be answering your questions. So if you want to talk to Phil, tune in after 9:30 and you can have a chat to him. It's 21 to 10.
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0: Catherine Shelfout, good morning to you. How are we looking today? Any more rain on the way? I know the farmers would like some.
4: Yeah, good morning, Nadia. Well, it's looking beautiful outside the window in Perth at the moment, but we are in a bit of a gap in terms of the cloud and the rainfall. So most of the cloud at the moment sitting still over central WA from the Western Pilbara through the Northern Goldfields and the interior. And Leonora had the highest rainfall, just under 20 millimetres throughout yesterday. There's a few showers, a little bit of rain around the southwest corner with a weak front just pushing up now. Not much of that, unfortunately, is going to push into ag areas today. We might, sort of 2 to 6 millimetres around the southwest corner and a little bit less than that just up through far western parts of the ag areas. But we do have, I'll just talk about the north quickly, so pretty quiet up through the Kimberley, remaining sunny, temperatures in the low to mid 30s. That cloud band over central WA will bring a few more showers throughout today and tomorrow. And in terms of cold fronts, we've got this weak one today, we've got another one tomorrow. So that brings some chance of thunderstorms as well. But, yeah, the more decent front really is coming through Friday night into Saturday. So we'll see a real drop in temperatures by Saturday. Pretty windy, some small hail around as well. So that's probably the best day for a chance of rain for ag areas Friday into Saturday. But still not massive amounts, probably sort of 5 to 10 millimetres across the week for those parts. Mm. Perth today, partly cloudy, top of 20. A chance of a shower tomorrow, 7 overnight, 20 the maximum again. Then we've got 19 for Friday and, as I said, much colder on the weekend, only a top of 16.
0: All right. Thank you very much for that, Catherine Shelfout, the duty forecaster. I got this text because we were talking about the road toll with the police commissioner, and this listener says, we were driving to Dunsborough from Busselton. We were in a four-wheel drive. An older woman driving a smaller car crossed over to our side of the road. We were in line for a head-on crash. We were driving carefully, under 100 k's an hour. The woman in the oncoming car was looking down at something, and at the last second she looked up and within a split second was able to correct her car back onto the side of the road. Our car would have absolutely caused her to be injured, and we were not in the wrong in any way, but we would have suffered for the rest of our lives if we'd collided with her. I have been in a situation very, very similar to that. A last minute swerve avoided a crash, and the person was not looking in front of him. He was looking at a car park off to the side, and I tell you what, it felt like that wiped a few years off my life. The Consumer Protection Commissioner is back. If you've got a question for her, call now.

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0: And she is back, the Consumer Protection Commissioner. You get it for a second day in a row, Trish Blake. Hello, welcome back.
5: Oh, thank you, Nadia.
0: This time in person, and she's here to take your calls. So if you've got an issue, something that hasn't gone right for you, whether it's a tradie, something you bought, she's very happy to talk to you. But importantly, we need to talk about something that you are now looking into and you do want to hear from people, and that's extended car warranty sales. Now, you're putting those under scrutiny. Are you getting more complaints about this?
5: Yeah, so certainly since, I guess, COVID, and we saw car sales go through the roof. What I was observing over time was also the cost of the extended warranties seemed to be just going, it was just going out of control.
0: And are these secondhand cars?
5: These are secondhand cars. So obviously these extended warranties are very rarely sold with a brand new car, because usually the manufacturer warranties now, you know, some of them are up to 10 years, yeah, often with 5 years. I would seriously question any salesperson that's trying to sell you an extended warranty on a brand new car. We excessively see that practice in the second-hand car market. So what we were seeing is, one, complaints about prices, but mostly we're seeing complaints, as we always have, about people then rely on that insurance policy, that extended warranty, and make a claim, only to have their claim denied. Because there are so many exclusions, or there's, you know, so many out clauses for the insurer, and then people realise they've paid for something that actually is almost worthless for them.
0: So people are claiming against something that's listed that would be covered by these, because some of these warranties can be like a couple of grand.
5: Oh, I was seeing warranty prices up to $10,000. That's what I'm saying. The prices were just skyrocketing, with the value of the cars also skyrocketing. And yeah, and these are things that are listed. So obviously we have complaints from people who go to make a claim and to find that their condition or whatever they were trying to claim for is excluded or not included in the list. But then we're also seeing complaints about, you know, claims for things that are included or are listed, but then the insurer says, oh no, look, it's too old, or it's fair wear and tear, so no, we're not repairing that. And I think that's the thing that people don't realise with these products. It's still about a failure of the product, not about the product just being old and wearing out and therefore needs to get replaced.
0: I want to go to Michael Cornelio, because he's been stung. Michael, good morning. Can you just tell us about the extended warranty that you bought?
6: I bought a extended warranty and it was like $4,000, and literally 3 months after I had the car, the power steering rack just broke, like stopped working, so the pump done and something happened. Went and got it checked through the warranty over, and they said, oh, part of the steering rack was worn out before it broke, so it's not covered at all. And then been like going through Consumer Protection for like the last year.
0: And
6: trying
0: so
6: to get it to them to sort it.
0: And they flatly refused to pay for the repair.
6: Yeah, because it was not, it was worn out before it broke. And like I said, I've had the car for not even 3 months at that time.
0: And you clearly don't accept that reasoning, do you, Michael?
6: No, not for the price I paid. And then also the fact that I like was like, well, if they won't cover it, I'd cancel it. And then they cancelled the warranty, but then wouldn't give me a refund and said, oh, there's no refund. So I was like, I was out no matter what.
0: So your warranty has been cancelled and they won't give you the money back for that, and they won't pay for the repair for an issue that was listed that would be covered under your extended warranty.
6: Yeah, pretty much.
5: Yeah.
0: Oh, Trish.
5: Yeah, I know. Look,
0: thank you, Michael.
5: Yeah, Michael, I'm really sorry that this has happened to you, and this is why we're doing what's called an own motion inquiry, so where I've asked the team to investigate. So we've compelled information from these insurance providers. We're also compelling information from dealers, because in Michael's case, and in everyone's case, a secondhand motor vehicle comes with the consumer guarantee protections of the Australian Consumer Law. So something must last for a reasonable period of time. So depending on how, you know, much you pay for the vehicle, the vehicle's age and so forth, you would expect that a power steering rack would not break within 3 months of you buying it, unless you're buying, you know, a car that's 20, 30 years old or something along those lines. So we would argue that, in fact, Michael didn't need the extended warranty at all. The dealer should have made good that repair under the Australian Consumer Law. Now, these products are often sold to people and saying, oh, well, it just gives you peace of mind, you know, to make sure that, you know, so that there's no disputes about Australian Consumer Law obligations and so forth. There is no peace that we're finding from consumers. There is no peace of mind because so many claims are denied. So that's some of the information that we're also compelling from these insurers is we want to know how many claims are made and how many they actually honour and how many they decline. And all of this data is going to be put forward in a report and I'm going to make it public because I really want to shine a light on this product to make people aware of what they're actually being encouraged to buy.
0: All right. And if you've got a story to share, we'd like to hear it. Michael, thank you for talking to us. Obviously, we'll keep on top of your issue that's now being investigated by Consumer Protection. That feels very unfair. Now, let's go to Sean, who also bought an extended warranty. This one is looking purely at cars, though, but there seems to be an issue with extended warranties here. What happened, Sean?
4: Well, yes, I paid like $3,000 for extended warranty and cap price servicing. And now each time when I take it back, yes, for a car. And so every time I take it back to have the service done, they're telling me, oh, no, the cap price servicing is not for major services. It's just for minor services. You know, like, so I paid $239 for a cap price servicing. My last service, they were telling me, was going to be $900.
0: Ooh.
4: And yet I've paid a lot of money right at the start when I bought the car for cap price servicing.
0: Can I ask, telling me that that's not correct. Can I ask what you paid for the extended warranty, sorry, and the cap price servicing?
4: $3,000.
5: Yep.
4: But that's over, like, that's for, like, I think it was 8 years cap price servicing or...
5: Yep.
4: So it was a lot of extra money and I'm not getting – so every time I take it back, they go, oh, because I have it serviced every 10,000 kilometres, which is fine, but they're now telling me that I've got to pay extra for the cap price servicing, which to me is just totally wrong. I paid a lot of money at the start for exactly that reason.
5: Yeah. So what I'm going to do is put you back to the producers and we'll get your details because, for starters, I'd love my team to have a chat to you about your experience because part of why we're talking about this today is we're actually got a survey going out where we want to hear consumers' experiences so that we get that really rich data about what is actually happening out in the marketplace because obviously a lot of traders will say, no, these are great products and they really help protect people. We want to hear the examples. I want to hear examples where it does work, but I want to also very much hear examples
0: you'll get
5: where
0: the complaints.
5: It doesn't work.
0: Yeah.
5: But I also want to have a look at that matter, Sean, because if you were told it was fixed price, a cap price servicing, and there was no, you know, fine print or any kind of disclosure that are only related to minor services and not major services, then I want to have a look at whether there was some misleading and deceptive conduct going on in there. And we can maybe look at taking some action with that too. So I'll pop you back to the producers and we'll get some more details.
0: Don't hang up, Sean. We're going to get your details and I suspect you'll want Damien's details too. What happened, Damien?
7: When my wife bought her car, she signed up for an extended warranty. Came close to the end of the warranty, she had a leaking priming case on her car. We went in to go and claim for it. They said it's not covered, and then they also said, well, you actually don't have any extended warranty. And we're like, well, we've paid for an extended warranty. Where is it? They said, well, there was an error sent back to the original salesperson that was supposed to send it to you to change some details so that we could adjust the warranty, but no, they never got back to us. We never gave it to you.
0: But you paid for it?
7: Over the course of her loan, she paid the entire amount of whatever it was, $2,000 or $4,000. It's been a year now.
5: Yep. So
7: we actually went back and tried to get some information and just got run around because the dealers have changed hands and all that stuff. It's like, oh, you know what? It's too hard.
5: Yeah. Look, I will put you back to the producers and we will get your details, Damien, because, again, if you're not insured, then you need that refund. But I also want to find out what's happened here and why that is the case. And also, again, we want to hear experiences, you know, where these claims are being denied, because we just are certainly some of the findings we've got to date, even on the terms of these contracts. I'm even amazed at how big the holes are in and the get out of jail free cards for these providers are. So I really want to hear everyone's experiences on this one.
0: All right, Damien, don't go away. The other Damien will have a chat to you. This listener says, I got an extended warranty for 3 years on a car and then I sold it after 1 year. But of course, you don't get the refund.
5: No.
0: So there's another. And listen to this from Tim. Now, he's talking extended warranties generally. My student son works for a large retail outlet. He's continually questioned in regards to his sales as to why he hasn't sold enough extended warranties. All this over and above his sales performance. So could it be that businesses are using the extended warranties as a cash cow?
5: Oh, 100% they are. And that's why that's part of the questions we're asking too. And I, as I said, it's an O-Motion inquiry. So we compel information. They have to give it to us. They cannot lie. If they tell us fibs, then we can take further action. So part of the questions I'm asking is what commissions are you paying? And to these salespeople, and of the salespeople, we're asking them what commissions do they get? And also what quotas they are expected to fill, because we know from whistleblowers in the industry that there's a lot of pressure on these salespeople, which is why I don't know if you've bought a car recently, but you know you have to go to one office and then another office and mm-hmm. another office, and one of those offices will be the extended warranty, and it is the high pressure sales tactics are so intense. That's where we find people sign up just to get out of the building so they can go and get their car and go home.
0: Now, if you can give us some insights, maybe text, use a false name. You don't have to tell us where you work, but I would love to know, what's the commission you get? How much do you make on them? Do you get little bonuses? Is there a quota? How many you have to sell? Jeff says these policies are a con. Often the salesman will receive up to 50% of what's paid, and they are all worded to cover parts that would never fail. And don't forget about the same con for new electronic goods. Well, absolutely, Jeff. Let's go to some more calls. 1300 221 0025. Leanne, you need some advice.
8: Yes, thanks. I'm about to sell my car, and I would like some advice on the safest way to do the transaction so that I don't get scammed and that the money comes into my account before I can hand over the car.
5: Yeah, I think if you're going to sell privately, there is always that risk of, you know, making sure that the money's there. I would definitely, I'm assuming it's too high a value for you to ask for cash on the spot. So I would definitely ask for a PayPal transaction so that the money goes in and you get confirmation that it's in PayPal, or you ask for them to transfer the money to your bank account. But you need to check your bank account that money is there before you hand the keys over to All that right. person.
0: All right, Leanne, good luck with that. Thank you for calling. I'm going to quickly squeeze in Kylie. Kylie, what's your question?
9: Oh, hi there. Can you hear me?
0: Yes. We've got about 30 seconds.
9: Okay, this isn't about a car. It's an oven. 6 years old, major part gone, reputable European brand. They've told us that we should have taken out an extended warranty to cover the part. As it's quite a young oven, really, in the whole scheme, what's reasonable in these,
5: what is reasonable is quite a grey period. I would say, though, getting up to 6 years is probably where you would start to see some parts start to go. I don't agree with them that you should have taken out an extended warranty, because I can guarantee you there would be an exclusion clause in that extended warranty that would not be covering this part for you. So what we'll do is we'll put you back to the producers and we'll see if we can get in touch with the retailer.
0: Lots to talk about. Trish Blake, thank you so much for coming in. We'll see you same time next week.
5: You sure will.
0: That was the Consumer Protection.
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11: Get your gardening jeans on, because we're getting out in the garden, getting dirty, digging deep. 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You can text 0448 922 604 or call 1300 560 222. And do you have rock and roll recommendations for the younger crew? Now, it turns out they're doing pretty well in that regard. Streaming services show us that younger folks are still listening to the classics.

0: cut off monitors almost immediately.
1: It frustrates the police when particularly some of those offenders who have been involved in car chases, the police officers have put their lives at risk, the community is at risk, and the person comes out with an ankle monitor, breaches it straight away, and then we're back to square one.
0: The Energy Minister is refusing to be drawn on reports. The Home Affairs Minister has been preparing a package of measures to cut net migration. Tony Burke has postponed a speech at the National Press Club scheduled for tomorrow. He was expected to unveil far-reaching changes to Australia's migration settings in a bid to quell public anger and growing support for One Nation. Chris Bowen wouldn't say whether Cabinet has discussed the matter, but says there's always a balance to be struck.
2: You've never heard me comment on a Cabinet discussion in private or in public. You know, a lot of businesses rely on a very well-calibrated immigration system to provide the workers that, frankly, it's difficult for the domestic market to supply.
0: Tony Burke's office says the minister still intends to deliver the speech, which will deal with the migration system as a whole. They say the delay became necessary yesterday when it became clear that some elements of the speech would not be finalised by tomorrow. National Senator Bridget McKenzie says the Coalition will support the government's move to fix the so-called widow tax. The government is seeking to close an unintended consequence of its recent tax reforms, which meant widowers and divorcees could face less favourable tax treatment on investment properties previously shared with a partner. Senator McKenzie has told Channel 7 the opposition supports the fix, but also remains committed to repealing the changes to negative gearing and the capital gains tax discount.
3: The fact that nearly 3 months after the federal budget handed down, we're having to again have to fix up a mess of Labor's making, I think says everything about the Labor Party.
0: The Consumer Watchdog has announced a 12-month inquiry into mobile coverage across regional Australia. The ACCC will consider consumer and competition issues, including whether domestic roaming should be put in place. The inquiry will also examine if the Consumer Commission should force a mobile provider to give competitors access to its infrastructure or network. Health experts warn the use of unregulated peptides among young men is akin to having a potential eating disorder. They say more and more young Australian men are using the drugs, which are being sold or shared in gym communities. Eating disorder dietitian Alex Rodriguez says it's a concerning trend which is driving a rising number of young men with body image issues.
4: These, I guess, dark corners and funnels of the internet where people are obsessively sharing in forums or sharing online in terms of how they can go to extreme measures to change their appearances.
0: Anybody needing help can contact the Butterfly Foundation's national hotline on 1-800-ED-HOPE. India's foreign ministry has condemned an attack on an Indian merchant ship off the Red Sea coast of Yemen, saying the targeting of commercial ships must stop. The BBC's Shaima Khalil reports.
5: India's shipping minister said the commercial vessel sank in the Red Sea after being hit by a projectile. He added that the Yemeni Coast Guard rescued all 14 crew members, most of them Indian nationals. Yemen's transportation ministry accused the country's Iran-backed Houthi movement of carrying out the attack using an explosive-laden boat. There's been no comment from the group. Red Sea traffic off the coast of Yemen has been disrupted by the Houthis, who've threatened to blockade Saudi exports through the crucial Bab el-Mandeb Strait. The move has expanded the U.S.-Iran conflict, which has already choked oil supplies through the Strait of Hormuz.
0: FIFA President Gianni Infantino has called senior leaders of soccer's world governing body to an executive meeting in Morocco later today. It comes after another day of fierce criticism of the president and his now scrapped plan to sell stakes in the World Cup and other tournaments to private investors. Two senior FIFA executives, coaching great Arsene Wenger and the Secretary General Matthias Grafström, say that was absolutely necessary to drop the proposal, and it was a sad and reproachable series of events. Showers today for the Western Pilbara and Gascoyne, also the Goldfields and southern parts of the South Interior. For Perth, a partly cloudy day, the slight chance of a shower in the southeast of the city, no chance elsewhere. Light winds and an expected top of 20 degrees. Currently in Perth, it is 16.5. 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
7: Through the south, out to the east and down to the southeast coast. Good morning. So, an inquiry into regional mobile coverage. It's been announced this morning, so let's talk about yours. How's your mobile coverage, I wonder? The ACCC will be looking into the state of regional coverage.

coverage, and he's going to be opening it up to public submissions. So what would you tell the commissioner if you had their ear about your coverage? 0448 922 604 to text 1300 560 222 on the blower. We're in the garden later. Our gardening guru, Sue, will answer your questions, your growing concerns, your citrus conundrums, what to plant now, what not to. So get them in nice and early. And let's talk about tunes too, specifically rock and roll, because it turns out we're still listening to a lot of the same stuff that we always have. Old rock and roll. Of all the styles, all the genres, all the advances in technology, the predominant music listened to on streaming services in Australia is old-time rock and roll. So, what's up with that? We'll find out. In the meantime, if the kids are listening to the classics, hooray, that's good. What are those songs you reckon they need to be hearing? Are there songs or artists you've pointed younger people towards to complete their rock and roll education of the classics? 0448 922 604. Songs, artists, bands, 1300 560 222. Who should they be listening to? Let's have a chat. It's 13 degrees in Albany now, 16 soon, light shower or two in town. Slight chance of a light shower in the southwest of the Great Southern, and temps around 18. 14 degrees in Bunbury now, 19's the max, and partly cloudy later. High chance of light showers in the southwest, slight chance elsewhere, and temps around 18. 15 degrees in Kalgoorlie-Boulder now, with 21 in sight. Medium chance of light showers in the north of the Goldfields, and 16 degrees in Esperance now, with 19 for you. Mostly sunny along the southeast coast. 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And the ACCC is conducting an inquiry into regional mobile coverage, and it wants your feedback. 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You'll hear from the ACCC and the president of WA Farmers in a few minutes.

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0: Now, if you're listening earlier, you would have heard the conversation around regional mobile phone coverage. The ACCC announcing it will conduct a 12-month inquiry into regional mobile coverage. Anna Brakey is the ACCC Commissioner. Here's a little of what she said earlier.
2: We're going to look at issues about mobile coverage, particularly for people living and working in regional and remote areas. What we will be looking at is access to wholesale mobile services like domestic roaming, for example, and how the existing market arrangements are working, and if there are any regulatory and policy settings that could improve outcomes for both consumers and competition. We know that there is a range of views here, but what we can see is that there is a large technological change happening in the market. We have satellites entering the market, and we're really interested to see how they will work with the mobile operators and what it's going to do for coverage.
3: Practically speaking, what sort of things are you considering?
2: We will be considering whether or not there should be access to wholesale mobile services like domestic roaming or a limited form of domestic roaming. That's the sort of roaming that you get when you go overseas and you turn your phone on and you roam on to whatever network is available. So it will be looking at that, and how it will also look at the current terrestrial or land-based mobile services and how they are interacting with satellite services. What we want to do is, while the satellites are emerging, is we want to make sure that the market and regulatory settings are right, so that in the long term, customers have really good access to mobile services when they need them and where they need them.
0: That is one of the ACCC Commissioners, Anna Brakey, explaining the inquiry. So there it is. That's what has been announced this morning. Carol Bennett is the CEO of the Australian Communications Consumer Action Network. She gave her thoughts this morning too.
4: We know what the issues are. I'm not sure why we have to think about it. We need to do something about it. There is an opportunity with the bill that is currently coming before the Parliament, the UOMO bill, Universal Outdoor Mobile Obligation Bill. We could be mandating this now. And the ACCC, of course, have an important role in looking at the competition and consumer aspects. But I think the public safety issues probably trump that when it comes to the importance of having domestic mobile roaming. So the question is not whether, but how we implement it. And the ACCC's role could be to look at how we implement it rather than look at whether we do it. Because as you say, consumers want it. 94% of consumers in our survey said they want this now.
0: CEO of the Australian Communications Consumer Action Network, Carol Bennett. 0448 922 604 is the text line. 1300 560 222. Another inquiry. Isn't there already one in place? Let's see what the farmers think. Steve Maguire is WA Farmers President. G'day, Steve.
5: G'day, Peter. How are you this morning?
0: Going well, thank you. You've been listening this morning. What's your reaction?
5: Yep. So the roaming is basically, they're talking about the roaming issue, allowing Vodafone Optus to use the Telstra network. This has been an ongoing thing for a long time, and obviously Telstra have pushed back on it because it's a bit of a free kick to them. They don't get much reciprocal. So Telstra carries about 80% of the traffic, and the problem really is it'll be a good thing, I think, for generally, but a couple of reasons. One, they bid to put towers out, and so Optus has won the odd bid to put some build some towers here and there, but it'll actually allow Telstra customers to go on the Optus network as well, because there's a few black spots that Telstra have got the towers for that no one really uses, because who's on Optus in the bush? My problem is the spectrum. Telstra have 80% of the traffic, but they're only allowed to, under competition law, to have half the spectrum. So if Vodafone are using their spectrum as well in the bush, then they're actually lighting it up even more. So it's how that's going to work, I don't know. But bit of competition, but there's no doubt, as I mentioned, that low Earth orbit satellites that are here now, and more and more are going up. So that's Starlink and the other ones. Mainly for people in the bush, that's probably going to be the answer. But that's never going to give you the same, I'm not going to say never, but not in the short term or medium term, you're going to give you the same performance as mobile coverage does. Because of pure physics, you've got to go to a satellite and back down again. It'll work for text. Got text already to a certain handset. Set to get data onto receivers, but voice is coming, but voice is very tricky. Very, very tricky with a delay.
0: This is just from today, from this morning, Steve. What do you expect you'll start to hear as more people hear about the inquiry and start thinking about it?
5: Well, I think they'll tell you they're not happy with their coverage because plenty of people voice that already. Not many people ring up Telstra and say how good the job they do. I'll tell you that. I know their regional manager, I reckon, has got the worst job in WA, but he just cops it from all sides. But, you know, they do also claim things, and they probably shouldn't. I mean, Telstra's biggest problem is that they don't manage expectations. You know, people expect to get coverage and they can't deliver it. The amount of traffic on the system goes up by about 20% every year. So my analogy is it's like a six lanes on a freeway. Telstra are only allowed to use half of those lanes. They've got 80% of the traffic on those lanes, and the traffic goes up 20% every year. So that's why your coverage is dropping off. It's just that people are watching Netflix or using data for business or whatever, and it's just the amount of capacity, and they can't keep up with the towers they've got, let alone trying to build new ones.
0: Yeah. Some frustration we heard there from Carol Bennett, of the Australian Communications Consumer Action Network. She essentially was saying, just get on with it. Do you concur?
5: Yeah. With the roaming, that's obviously what she's talking about. Look, probably it is difficult. I mean, Telstra's built all these towers, and then Vodafone want a free kick to use it. And we will point out that Vodafone and the rest of the world, where it's the dominant player, doesn't want people roaming onto their network. So it's a bit hypocritical of them, but that doesn't matter to anyone in Australia. I think that probably the benefits will outweigh the negatives. But I am a bit concerned. Look, I don't know the details, but if you're in the bush and we've already overloaded the system and then you're allowing Vodafone, not just customers, onto that spectrum as well, because they're using the Telstra spectrum, it's going to put even more load onto it. But then it also gives you more plans. If you could go onto a Vodafone Optus plan away from Telstra, and that might give you a bit more competition. You know, we're using a lot more for Internet of Things, so there's people with tank sensors and, you know, surveillance cameras and all sorts of things using a network. So we need to make those things a bit more cost effective if we can.
0: We'll let it play out and see what happens. And thank you, Steve.
5: Yeah, no worries. Thank you, Peter.
0: Good on you. Steve Maguire, President of WA Farmers. You may well be one as well, a farmer. 0448 922 604 is the text line. 1300 560 222. If you can get through, Steve Zimbarka has texted, "Mr. Commissioner, our mobile reception 10Ks northeast of Mount Barker is terrible. We purchased a $2,000 booster, and if you're within 4 metres of the booster, you can get reception. But leave the house and go outside to the shed, into the paddock, and then you have diddly squat reception." Thank you, Steve, in Barker. 0448 922 604 if you'd like to text as well.
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0: We're talking about rock and roll as well in just a moment. Peter, what about the classic group Fleetwood Mac?
7: You can go your own way.
0: "The target," says Graham in Bunbury. "Great music to listen to anytime. My daughter is a convert. So are a couple of mine." Graham, it's to do with social media. It's TikTok particularly. Music like Fleetwood Mac gets described to me by one of my kids as TikTok music. And I say, "Dude, it's been around for 1,000 years. Anyway, TikTok's bringing it to a new generation. They're streaming it. They're still staying in touch with the older music.

0: 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That kind of music. 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
1: 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All the dreamy sunny sun.
0: Turns out everything old is new again. We're listening to the same old stuff we always have. We're doing so with modern technology and on digital platforms, but it's still the same songs by the same artists. And it's predominantly rock and roll. Out of all the genres, a rock researcher has concluded that it's rock and roll that rules. So what music have you introduced younger people to? Your children? Their children? Give me a buzz, 1300 560 222. Do you intentionally introduce the younger people in your life to music? Because you know it's good and they need to hear it. Let me know. After this old banger, we'll talk about old rock and roll on ABC Regional Mornings. It's 21 after 10.

Triple Notes on ABC Regional Mornings. That one's Out of Touch. You're on ABC Listen as well. You can hear us on there anywhere. On ABC.

0: Pete, happy hump day, says Alan in Dalyella. On the ACCC's investigation into mobile phone coverage, unfortunately with a huge amount of data being used on systems now, it's like trying to squeeze 60 people onto a 12-seater bus. The systems just can't keep up. I'm enjoying the traffic analogies from you, Alan, there, and Steve Maguire earlier as well regarding data usage. Keep them coming in, 0448 922, your thoughts on that, and rock and roll music too. Good morning, Peter. Can you please play Rock and Roll Ain't Noise Pollution, Wayne? Can play part of it, mate. Good suggestion. The kind of music you reckon younger folks need to be introduced to. That's what we're chasing this morning. 1300 560 222 if you want to give us a buzz and have a chat. We are talking music now. We will also after 10:30, after the news and the weather. We'll go to Manjop in the southwest, which seems like an unlikely place, it must be said, for a live music venue. There has been one there for a while now, Gatsby's Skyline, bringing live music, comedy and entertainment to Manjimup, and anyone who was passing through, no doubt, or anyone who made a specific trip to get there to see certain acts. Well, it has been, but it will not be any longer. It's up for sale, so you might be able to score yourself a bargain there, but it has caused some concern, and we'll try and work our way through that after 10:30 this morning. Let's take a look at this research that tells us that we're still listening to the old time rock and or roll. Of all the genres from the history of music, it's old, it's rock. It comes from overseas as well, which is a bit of a concern. Basically, younger people are listening to music that older people originally did, because everything is old is new again. This comes from research conducted by RMIT PhD candidate Charlotte Markowicz. We'll hear more on that work in a tick. But before we do, what music have you introduced younger people to? Let me know, and do you do it intentionally? What music should they be hearing? So let's talk about this. Hello, Charlotte.
1: Hello. How's it going?
0: It's going great. Rock and roll seems to be as well. Here's what ELO once boldly claimed in 1983. Whamma, lamma, bamma, lamma, rock and roll. And, Charlotte, in 1957, Danny and the Juniors looked into the future

0: So flash forward to 2026. Does rock and roll undeniably rule?
1: Yes, here we are. It's ruled for, what's that, 70 years now?
0: Yeah. Why is this happening?
1: The resurgence, that is. Well, Australians have always loved rock music. In fact, I think globally we have always really enjoyed rock music. And even though after the past couple of decades it seems to have dwindled in popularity, we seem to keep coming back to its energy, its rebellion, its fun, you know?
0: How have you determined this?
1: I have conducted a research project at RMIT University where I surveyed about 450 Australians. I asked them questions about how they learned to love and judge rock music. And I found that they all broadly had a lifelong relationship to the music, you know, the clips that you just played, the music from the 60s and 70s, and a little bit from now as well. But it's coming through on streaming data too, so it seems to be a broad pattern.
0: So these are younger, contemporary crew, music fans who are younger than their folks and their grandparents, but they're still listening to the same music. What does that tell you?
1: Yeah. That tells me that rock has a bit of a history with, or a history with being obsessed with its past. It always seems to be looking backwards. And this is because those exemplars from the 60s and 70s, they did something different and innovative. They're a point of influence. And because rock has this thing where it needs to feel real, it needs to be authentic, we keep looking back to these points of influence as examples of greatness, of importance.
0: So who are we listening to? Who are Australian music fans listening to in 2026?
1: Yes, well, if we're speaking about rock specifically,

0: Basically, bands like Metallica, Queen, Radiohead, Fleetwood Mac, they seem to be the most popular. Out of the top 10 most streamed rock artists in Australia, the only Australian act is AC/DC. So think those big names that you always find in the top 10 of the greatest artists of all time lineup, you know the ones.
1: You can't see me, but I'm shaking my head. Another time, another place, and a younger Peter used to work at a different radio station that prided itself on breaking bands and playing Australian music and new, interesting music that people hadn't heard before. Has that all just gone? Did I waste my life?
0: I'll leave you to answer that question for yourself, Peter, but I think that what has been successful in the past, it still is successful now. So when we think about streaming, it's a business model. So it wants to drive people towards what is known to be successful. But Australia is producing so much fantastic contemporary rock music. There is a market for it. We just need the policy and support to push it out there into the mainstream again.
1: Give us a couple. What new Australian rock and roll acts should people have a listen to today, Charlotte?
0: Fantastic question. Well, if people haven't already listened to Amyl and the Sniffers, they absolutely must. We've got some other industry front runners coming forward through Headstemmed, The Halves, and even a local act called Mudbath. So they're my recs for you today.
1: All right, we're on it. Thanks very much for giving us a look at these stats and a look at the past.
0: Oh, thank you for having me. It's been a pleasure.
1: That is a PhD candidate at RMIT looking at rock and roll, Charlotte Markowitsch on ABC Regional Mornings. She said a few there. Was it Mudguard? Was it Mudflap at the end? Anyway, I chose Amyl and the Sniffers as a recommendation from Charlotte, something Australian and contemporary and rock and roll.

You can play it all if you like. You'd better let me know. 0448 922 604 is the text line. And Peter, if you haven't heard Van Halen singing "Jump," you haven't lived. Might as well jump, jump. Says John. Might as well jump. Yeah, I reckon the kids would love it, John. Good suggestion, mate. And this one too from Jason. About 6 months ago, my son, he's in his early 20s, asked me if I'd heard, quote, this cool band he had, quote, discovered. I said, what's the name of the band? And he said, Dr. Hook. Walk right in, sit right down. Baby, let your hair hang down. Oh, man. What are they, about 2,000 years old? Sit right down. There we are. Baby, let your hair hang down. Thank you, Jason, for your suggestion. 0448 922 604. Yours are welcome too.

0: 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Hi, Atlas.
1: Hi, Peter. Western Australian wildlife rehabilitators will receive increased support from the state government to help tackle bird flu. A new $2 million bird flu wildlife resilience grants package was announced this morning, with grants between $1,500 and $10,000 available to registered rehabilitators. The federal government says there have now been 102 confirmed cases of bird flu in Australia, including 10 in WA. Western Australian Seabird Rescue President Matt Watson says the money will go towards providing carers with extra training and PPE.
2: But the reality is, for every bird that we rescue, it costs the organisation $28. So this money will certainly help us prepare for what we expect to be a very busy bird flu response.
1: 2026 NAPLAN results have been released, showing Year 9 students in Western Australia exceeded the national average in every category of their age group. Maya Cordick reports.
3: NAPLAN data released by the Australian Curriculum Assessment and Reporting Authority shows the national average numeracy scores in years 5, 7 and 9 are the highest since 2023, when new proficiency levels were introduced. There were mixed results across WA, and while some

0: Degree saw improved scores on last year, all year groups failed to beat their average writing scores. Year 9's average NAPLAN scores in WA were above the national average in all categories. The only other category the state topped the national average was in Year 7 spelling.
1: A Great Southern farmer says dry weather over the past month has taken its toll. Bureau of Meteorology data shows southern WA experienced its second driest July since records began in 1900. Amalup farmer Paul O'Meehan has created a lined catchment to feed water into his dam for farm use. He says continuous dry spells across the region will start making life very difficult for local farmers.
2: Well, there's a big strip up through Lake Grayson and north up towards Pingelly that is just desperate for rain, and if we don't get it, you know, not having a decent crop's one thing, but no water for livestock or for domestic use is going to be a real problem.
1: Kalgoorlie Boulder's mayor has flagged additional works to ease congestion at the city's airport after a fourth straight year of passenger records. Amid a boom in mining activity, the airport posted a 562,000 passenger movements last financial year. Glenn Wilson paid tribute to two former mayors who were involved in the development of the airport.
3: Look, those numbers are phenomenal, aren't they? If you had have told Ray Finlayson or Ron Yurevich back in the late 80s, early 90s, just exactly what that facility would deliver for Kalgoorlie-Boulder, they would have laughed at you saying that 500,000 people coming through that airport. It was originally designed for about 100,000 passengers, that is, and now we're seeing 500,000.
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4: Melissa's texted the program on 0448922604 on something we've been looking at for a bit, regional drive and breakfast this morning in the Great Southern, because on the Fuel Watch website there is an error. A Katanning fuel station has the wrong price. Peter, I know you haven't mentioned it, says Melissa, but here we are again with Katanning. You said they said it was an error, but come on, the same error the next day. So thank you, Melissa, for telling us this. 320 is what Fuel Watch has Liberty in Katanning selling fuel for. Now, they're not. It's around about 230, 240 or so. Consumer Protection spoke on this, explaining why Katanning Liberty is still facing this issue. Here's a bit of what Consumer Protection's Trish Blake said.
6: Yeah, look, I think there's one of the new stations that's been onboarded. I'll make sure that my team reach out to the team at Liberty and Katanning to make sure that they are able to log on properly and upload their systems. There's no problem with the Fuel Watch system itself, and certainly not one since the 1st of July. Obviously, with any technology, occasionally there can be glitches, so it might be down for a few hours at a time. And the workaround we have is that retailers contact our team, and we will then contact them, and we always manually update those prices. But how the system works too is if somebody inputs a price today, and if they don't have a change tomorrow and they don't tell us of a different price tomorrow, then the system just automatically rolls over their prices. So we would definitely have to look at when the last time was that the team at Liberty Katanning uploaded their prices or even rang us with their correct prices. Well, that's why we really encourage retailers to get in contact with us early in the day if they're having difficulty uploading prices via the portal, because we will very much and very happily upload their prices for them and make any corrections. So I've already arranged for the team to reach out to the team at Liberty Katanning to make sure that we can get their prices that they want to upload tomorrow for the following day, and we'll get it corrected.
4: So there's Consumer Protection's Trish Blake explaining this situation. Melissa, thank you for alerting us to the fact that it's still continuing. We'll see what happens, what comes of that.

0: Let's see what our chances are. Helen Reed's on duty at the Bureau. Hi, Helen.
1: Oh, yes. Good morning. I hope you're all doing well.
0: Well, tell us what we can expect and we'll see how we feel about it, please.
1: Well, in terms of the weather today, there's not very much across the southwest. There's a couple of clouds coming in and maybe a sprinkle of a shower around the southwest coast and the southern coast there. But yes, the further inland you go, the more in the sense of just a mix of sun and cloud. And if you're in through the southeast coastal, you've just got plenty of sunshine. And if you're up through the gold fields, if you go north of Kalgoorlie, you'll get some cloud cover again, but not looking at much in the way of rainfall out of that today. Unless you get right up to those northern parts, there might be something squeezed out of those clouds. So it is looking like just a fairly steady sort of a day. As we head into tomorrow, we'll expect to see that change creeping, a cold change with some rainfall creeping into the southwest, and then that'll spread across the region during the course of Friday and Saturday in particular. So cold weather on the way, but today's looking mild in comparison.
0: All right, we'll leave it there, Helen. Thank you very much.
1: You're welcome.
0: Thank you. Helen Reed at your Bureau.
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0: All right, we're schooling the younger folk on the best music, rock and roll music, and the rock and roll music that they should hear. What are your suggestions? What are your rock and roll recommendations on 0448 922604? Have you got a gardening question for Sue? Because she'll be along soon too. 1300 560 222 if you want to call her. And let's stay with music. How often do you head out to see live music and where do you go? There is one less place to go after one of the Southwest's best-known live music venues is shutting its doors. It's called Gatsby's Skyline. Now, has been there for quite a while. There has been an arrangement between the owners and the Shire. And now they haven't been able to come to an agreement to keep the doors open. So we'll speak to a couple of the players in this after this. From the George Baker Selection on ABC Regional Mornings. 18 to 11.

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0: For sale, one live music venue. It's called Gatsby's Skyline. It's been bringing live music, comedy and entertainment to Manjimup for several years now. But the lease on the Manjimup Shire-owned building was up for review, and the ABC understands the Shire and the owners of Gatsby's have been working to find an agreement for discounted rent rates and the cost of improving the venue. But the Shire and the owners, Greg and Joe Hamlin, haven't been able to come to an agreement, forcing the business to vacate the premises at the end of October, a month after the venue's fourth birthday. The 1920s cabaret-style venue raised a few eyebrows back then, when the owners secured a $600,000 federal arts grant program to open. Greg Hamlin, good morning.
5: Morning. How are you, Peter?
0: Going well, thank you. How are you feeling, though, with the imminent closure?
5: Oh, no, I'm great. I'm always great. It's always good.
0: Have I got it right? Is that the story? Is that why you need to close?
5: Mate,
0: just can't find an agreement?
5: Funnily enough, probably the only interview I've had where they've got it right.
0: All right. Well, according to the Shire's council meeting, you had expressed most recent meeting. You actually wanted to retire and sell the business. Was that always the plan?
5: That's correct. And all we were looking at doing is extending, guaranteeing another 12 months to keep the business up and running for, obviously for the community and give us time to actually get a sale and keep it running.
0: Okay, but what's the point of contention with the Shire?
5: Oh, look, long and short, we were promised the world and given an atlas. 4 years ago, we were meant to have a lift, a disabled toilet and a kitchen space. We bought all the equipment 5 years ago to put into the venue, into the kitchen. And basically, it's just been finished 4 years later after we opened. So we haven't been able to run it as our business model. That was a function centre as well as live music entertainment. So we've asked them, if they can actually just put some kitchen tiles down, the wall paneling and some fittings in there for lighting and stuff, so we can actually move our equipment in and run it. And because of the time span that we haven't had all that equipment in there and been able to run it the way we wanted to run it, we're asking for a bit of a reduction on the rent until such time as we can move it on.
0: How much do you pay right now, Greg?
5: Rent-wise, we're at half rent, so we pay half our rent, so it's public knowledge. We're at $350 a week, which doesn't sound like a lot, but obviously there's a lot of costs involved in running a venue, as you probably understand, running a business.
0: Yeah, I mentioned that $600,000 federal arts grant program that you secured back when you started in 2022, and you've had this good rent for a long time, Greg. Have you been on a pretty good wicket?
5: Oh, yeah. But, when your business model is a function centre selling food and getting the people up, having drinks before the show, we haven't been able to run that model that we wanted to run. So, but the grant, yes, we got that. And, yes, we succeeded in what we did. We've turned over probably 8 to 10 million in 4 years for other businesses in the town. So we've brought a lot of business to the town. So I think it's a success story in itself.
0: Was Manjimup the best place for a live music venue then?
5: Oh, anywhere's the best place to put a live music venue. You could put one in Collie if you wanted to. You could put one in, Bridgetown. Well, there's a couple in Bridgetown, to be quite honest. But if you do it right and you make a point of difference, it becomes a destination. That's what's happened. We've had people come from as far as Dongra. They've skipped the same show in Perth to come to Gatsby Skyline, bring a caravan and make a point of the night out there and to see the venue. Our space is safe, it's comfortable, it's the attention to detail is second to none. We're world class and we've had the referrals to back it up too. So some of the best that have travelled the world have said they've never played anywhere like it. So we're pretty happy with what we've done, Pete.
0: For you, it's a done deal. You'll sell up and move.

0: move on to something else?
1: Oh, yeah, we're looking at retiring. So, you know, we just want someone to take it on. If someone wants to spend the money on the kitchen and run it as a restaurant come live entertainment venue, look, the world's their oyster. I think it's got to be iconic. If it can hang around and someone can take it on, I think in years to come, it's going to become a very iconic venue.
0: All right,
1: if
0: Greg.
1: If it's not already.
0: Thank you for your time. Appreciate that. Greg Hamlin is the owner of Gatsby's Skyline, closing later this year. Let's get the Shire's perspective. Oh, and you might want to respond to this, Donnell. I am a resident of Mandurah Shire into my 26th year, and I'm appalled at the wider community being so down on Greg and Joy. They're being very unfairly treated by our Shire, having worked so hard to put Gatsby's on the world stage. Shame on this Shire. Donnell Bugey is the Shire president. Hello.
2: Good afternoon. Good.
0: Are we morning, at this one.
2: Still morning. Yep. We're still morning. It's been a long morning.
0: Yeah. You've been listening to Greg there. What's your reaction, Donnell?
2: Yeah, so Gatsby's is honestly one of my favourite places to go as well. It is full credit to Greg and Joy, the work that they've done up there, and the atmosphere really is amazing. Yes, it certainly copped some flack when it was first proposed, but they have absolutely pulled that venue off. I think the rent and the rates concessions that the Shire have given are a reflection on the building difficulties that we had. We did start building at 2020, and we all know what happened in 2020 with COVID and spiralling costs. That proposal, the initial proposal that was, I think, was spoken to Greg and Joy, did go out for tender. As with all renovations, you get those costs in and it comes back that we, as a local government, we just couldn't find those funds. And putting ratepayer money to a commercial enterprise like that, it just wasn't valid for us to do that to that extent. So we did put the lift in, we did put the accessible toilet, and we did put the kitchen space as was passed at council on the 11th of April 2024.
0: Did the Shire, in Greg Hamlin's words, promise the world and deliver an atlas, Donnell?
2: I think the initial, you know, like with all things that come in and it's something new, it was that grand, this is what we could do. And, you know, and Greg's vision, Greg and Joy's vision was massive for our town and it was fantastic. But to find that funding to do that, and it was recognised very, very early that this had to be part of satisfactory budget allocations, tender submissions, and a supporting business case, it just didn't come to fruition the way that Greg's initial vision had been sort of proposed.
0: What about Greg's other thoughts about the amount of money, enormous amount of money injected into the local economy, Donnell?
2: Yeah, and we absolutely acknowledge that. Look, just to be very clear, we have not given them a lease. The resolution was that they paid full rent till the 30th of June. Then they were given that option of a five-year lease with a five-year option coming into that, the same as their previous lease. So it is not that we want them to go. We are just making sure that that building has a secure lease, or that business has a secure lease, which I would have thought would have been an asset in selling that business.
0: What do you think is going to happen to it now?
2: I hope that this highlight that has been brought onto the building will bring someone out of the woodwork to say, yep, we can give it a crack, because it really is an asset to our town, and we certainly hope that someone will take it on and make a go of it, and we wish Greg and Joy all the very best in their retirement. Half their luck.
0: To be continued. Thank you, Donnell.
2: Thank you.
0: Donnell Bugey is Shire of Manjimup president. So Gatsby Skyline is for sale. This person says musicians say that the room sound is one of the best venues to play in. Patrick phoned in to say he's from Nanup and comes back to WA to play a show every year. And he specifically chose Gatsby's because he loves the space so much and thinks it's one of the best venues in WA. Certainly an interesting proposition to have a live music venue in a place like Manjimup, not just the pub with a band in the corner, you know, every now and again or on the reg, but a dedicated live music space. It's ambitious, has been there.

0: since 2022 because it received a $621,600 federal arts grant. A third of that particular round of grants at the time went to this one venue. So 2022 is when it opened. 2026 is when it's going to close.
1: Got a story to share? Call now 1300 560 222 or text 0448 922 604.
2: Hello, I'm Andy Park. Join me for The World Today. A national tragedy. That's what the latest NAPLAN results are being labelled as. One-third of students fail to meet literacy and numeracy expectations. The Royal Commission on Anti-Semitism today looks at the role of so-called hate preachers. Water shortages in a European heatwave force the closure of nuclear power plants. And are you being watched? Privacy concerns over new low-cost smart glasses which covertly film. So what are the laws on filming?
0: Conversations precedes that. Richard's guest is environmental journalist Michael Dulaney, who since COVID has been tracking research into pigs, chickens, horses, voles, and even polar bears to understand how viruses and bacteria jump from animals into humans.

0: It's Gary Newman and Cars on ABC Regional Mornings. Speaking of live music venues, Baron says Boyup Brook had a live music venue since the early 80s. Used to have music almost every weekend. Harvest Dixon's Country Music Centre. Thanks, Baron. And John from Angie says he'd be willing to chuck in a couple of hundred, and he's sure other people would be as well, to keep Gatsby's skyline alive and kicking. Well, you can continue that campaign in Manjimup, John, and we may well talk about it here on the program further. But that would be tomorrow. For now, it's 11 o'clock.
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2: Good morning, ABC News. I'm Garrett Mundy. WA's Police Commissioner says it's concerning that children are being targeted through social media and online gaming platforms after a 31-year-old Melbourne man allegedly used a gaming platform to groom a child and later sexually assault her. Police have charged the man with indecently dealing with and recording a child and three counts of sexual penetration of a child. He was extradited from Melbourne yesterday and will face court in Perth today. Cole Bland.

0: focus on bridging visas.
1: This large group of bridging visa holders, which I think the government does need to deal with. I think if you did deal with the bridging visa holders and get them processed more quickly, you'd probably get net overseas migration back to that mid-twos range that it needs to be in.
0: The New South Wales government is supporting the majority of the recommendations made by a coronial inquest into the fatal stabbings at Westfield Bondi Junction in Sydney's east. Joel Couchy murdered 6 people and injured 10 others in April 2024, and findings from the coronial inquest handed down earlier this year pointed to major failings by his psychiatrist. The coronial report made 13 recommendations to the state government, 11 of which the government is supporting in full. They include a health-led response for mental health emergencies, improving support through mental health services, and knife scanning law reform. There are warnings that AFL and NRL club sponsorships are undermining the push to reduce alcohol and gambling advertising. Sam Wilkinson reports.
2: All 18 AFL clubs and all 17 NRL sides have alcohol sponsors. The Foundation for Alcohol Research and Education says AFL clubs advertise alcohol brands at stadiums during matches and through social media channels. 5 NRL teams have alcohol sponsors on their uniforms, and another has sold its home stadium naming rights. 5 AFL teams are sponsored by a gambling company, while every NRL team has one, including for sports betting, lottery brands, casinos and clubs with poker machines. The Foundation says while the Australian government's gambling advertising reforms will change some of these arrangements, they must go further to comprehensively phase out the sponsorships.
0: European Union member states are uniting behind Spain's response to a chaotic influx of around 70,000 migrants into its territory of Ceuta from Morocco last week. More than 80 people died in the border surge, and all but 2,000 people who made the illegal crossing have now been returned. 22 EU countries had initially accused Spain of not doing enough to protect the bloc's borders. But after a meeting of EU interior ministers, the bloc's migration chief, Magnus Brunner, says the mass illegal entry had tested border security and resilience to disinformation.
3: People did not cross from Ceuta into mainland Spain and into continental Europe. The integrity of the Schengen area was preserved, and that is the result of a sustained cooperation between Spain, Morocco and the Commission.
0: SpaceX has delivered its first ever quarterly business report. Its revenue has grown 92% to $11 billion compared with a year ago, but its spending is up more than 550% to $25 billion. The company, run by Elon Musk, began trading on the US stock market in June. Musk has told financial analysts and investors people seem to be underestimating SpaceX, and he expects business to grow exponentially in coming years. To sport, Australian golfer Cameron Smith says the sport has been positively impacted by the arrival of the LIV Golf Tour. The future of LIV Golf is uncertain after Saudi Arabia's public investment fund said it would not continue financial support for the breakaway league beyond the current season. Smith says it would be a blow for the sport in Australia if LIV Golf was to shut down.
4: Australian golf is important to me, and I think it improves it. I think, you know, all the numbers are up, the memberships are up, social play is up. And I think that's in part because of us. So I think it would be a shame for Australian golf if it did go away.
0: Partly cloudy in Perth tomorrow with some morning fog in the southeast of the city, a medium chance of showers in the southwest, light winds becoming west to northwesterly in the middle of the day. A forecast top of 20 degrees after an overnight low of 7. 20 also for today. Right now in Perth, it's 17.8 degrees. ABC News.
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15: There's a really chilling moment at the end of the classic Steven Soderbergh movie, Contagion, when he shows you how it is that the pathogen, the virus that's been raging across the planet throughout the movie, had come to infect its first human victim. Spoiler alert. You see a bulldozer clearing some land in southern China, and a bat flies from its perch from one of the felled trees and hangs in a piggery. Its droppings contaminate a pig. The pig is killed and prepared in a Hong Kong restaurant by a chef, who then shakes hands with Gwyneth Paltrow. It's an insight into the potential pathway of the most dangerous kinds of pathogens, one that can leap from species to species. And that might be from bat to horse to human, from bird to polar bear. Most of the diseases

0: we suffer from have at one point in human history come from other animals. But the widespread destruction of habitats and warming climate are creating more of these spillovers as they bring wild animals closer to where we live. Michael Delaney is an environmental journalist who's been tracing how these pathogens spread and how they show up in the most bizarre places around the globe, arriving in ways that no one could foresee. And he shows, ultimately, how they reveal our close ties to other animals. His book is called Sentinels, When Diseases Spread Between Animals and Humans. Hello, Michael.
1: Hello, Richard.
0: What set you on this path, looking into these terrifying events?
1: Well, you mentioned that Soderbergh movie, Contagion. I actually watched that during COVID. And like most people, I was locked inside, social distancing. And I think I was trying to make sense of where this new reality had come from. And that's actually pretty good, as you said, that's a pretty good account of how a lot of diseases make their way to us from the wild. And the more I looked into where COVID had come from, the more I realized that there was this much bigger story about our links to the natural world, to other animals, and the kinds of things that humans were doing to that.
0: So these pathogens, the disease-causing microorganisms, these specific ones that spill over from species to species, are called zoonoses?
1: Yeah, that's right. Zoonotic disease, zoonoses, yeah, denoting that they come from animals.
0: Can they be more than just a virus, or are they just viruses, these things?
1: Yeah, viruses, bacteria, parasites. There's a whole host of things that could be a zoonotic organism, zoonotic pathogen.
0: Funguses,
1: yeah.
0: Is the flu a kind of zoonosis? Did that originally come from another animal once?
1: Yeah, the flu has a whole range of animals that it's associated with. I mean, classically, people know about swine flu, probably, or
0: cat flu.
1: Cat flu. The influenza is quite good at crossing the species barrier. It's adapted to more niches of life. So the flu is actually a pretty good example of a zoonosis. It's a paradigmatic one in my mind, I think.
0: That just spilled over hundreds of years ago, maybe?
1: Or? Yeah, probably longer. The flu has been with us for thousands of years. There may be references to a flu-like virus in the Iliad.
0: That long, huh?
1: Yes.
0: Wow. What are typically the kinds of places where these pathogens spill over into humans?
1: Well, that was the thing that grabbed me the most during COVID when I started reading about this, is just how many spillovers there are at all times and in the strangest of places. Like, there's no one typical place or circumstance in which a pathogen might jump from animals to humans. So it could be anything from people who are in contact with farm animals all the time. That's a very direct case. You're handling pigs or chickens with the flu, and you as a worker in a chicken farm or a pig farm might catch the flu. But then there are a lot stranger and more curious ones, like someone who is picking berries all the time in the forest, and they might be living near a certain kind of rodent that carries a particular pathogen, and then they get an itch on their shoulder or something like that.
0: It's not just a Chinese wet market then.
1: Exactly. Right. What I was doing at the time when I was first reading about this was reading a lot of the Emerging Infectious Diseases journals, which was put out by the US Centers for Disease Control. And if you look at the table of contents of a typical issue of that, you just get this sense of the strange and wild variety of spillover events that are happening, which it could be anything from raccoons to polar bears to tigers to snakes to frogs. It's the whole diversity of life that is represented in these pages.
0: And typically, how do they pass on the pathogen to us? Do we get sneezed on by a pig or something like that? Seriously, or is
1: it could
0: something
1: be.
0: Else?
1: I've met people who've been sneezed on by pigs and who later had the worst flus of their life, they told me. But it could also be through contact with intermediary animals. So the cute little rodent running around the forest might come into contact with your pet cat, and the pet cat is an intermediate host, is something that acts as a link in the chain between that wild species and us, and then maybe you get scratched by the cat and it comes to you through that way.
0: Do they tend to arise through some kind of a mutation in the virus or the bacterium, or is it more like this specific zoonotic disease, this specific pathogen's always been living inside this remote wild animal, but a change in habitat has brought it much closer to where humans live?
1: I think that's the fascinating part for an environmental journalist, is that a lot of the spillover events, these events where a pathogen jumps into human and creates a case, a lot of those events often point to much bigger stories about human society.

0: society or the way we conduct our lives, our relationship with the natural world. And following the links in those chains can lead you into all kinds of interesting histories and stories about the way we live.
1: We like to set ourselves apart from the other animals in the world, but we're animals just like they are. We just are animals that have technology and radio and podcasts and all that sort of thing, but we're still flesh and blood creatures walking around, aren't we?
0: Absolutely. I was reading about these events while everything in my life was being mediated by a screen at the time. During COVID, I was locked inside. I was completely isolated, it felt like, from other animals. I did have chickens at the time in that house that I was living in during COVID, but I think at that point I was feeling like I was an isolated human being in my house with only a screen in front of me and no connection with the natural world. And this gave me a sense that actually, even in our highly technologically advanced age, we're still intimately tied with the other creatures around us.
1: So the pathogen goes from one animal to another, or maybe directly from one animal to us. What are the sentinels in your book then? What to your mind defines that idea of a sentinel?
0: In the medical literature, a sentinel is an animal species that scientists can observe for changes in the environment or signs of danger or signs of a looming health crisis or something like that. So that's a more obvious case. You might observe chickens in a shed for when they're sneezing on people. They can be sentinels for the flu.
1: Sneezing chickens?
0: Yeah. Chicken can sneeze. They're sneezing pigs, maybe. It might be more like leaking chickens is more accurate.
1: That's actually worse, I think.
0: Exactly. I came to realize from speaking to scientists and also people who spend so much time with animals that sentinels may be a lot more broad than that. They could be people, I suppose, that point to changes in the way that we're living that are tied into these stories of spillover, or they could be very unexpected animals.
1: You start in Brisbane, in the suburb of Hendra, a suburb close to the river, right near Brisbane's airport and near Eagle Farm Racetrack. Tell me what happened in 1994 when a horse named Drama Series became ill at the racecourse.
0: So this was a thoroughbred horse that was reared for racing. The horse racing industry was gaining steam in Queensland, and Drama Series took ill in a paddock. And very soon after Drama Series took ill, half a dozen other horses in the same stable also started exhibiting the same symptoms, which were quite frightening.
1: Yeah,
0: quite
1: what were the symptoms?
0: Yeah, bloody froth from the nose, banging their heads on the wall, dunking their faces in the trough. So all of those horses either perished or were euthanized.
1: What did the vets attending the scene make of this strange condition that was spreading through the horses?
0: Authorities were puzzled in the beginning because it didn't exhibit symptoms of any that they knew about, and they tested the horses for all manner of known diseases and poisons and toxins, and they found nothing. So it was clearly an, at the time, unknown pathogen that was likely causing these symptoms in the horses. And what really got everyone scared was soon after the horse's trainer, Vic Rail, died of symptoms that resembled those of the horses.
1: So this was a totally new thing. And they realised that they had a virus that spread from the horse to humans. How then was a third species of animal implicated?
0: One of the biggest clues was that after the first index case, the first human case perished, soon after that there was another case with very similar symptoms. And by the time that case had also died, scientists had isolated the virus. So they knew what the virus was and they identified that in both cases. But in that instance, the cases were both very far apart. So the second case was in Mackay, which is 1,000 kilometres away from Hendra. And so the scientists working on trying to find the origins of this virus reasoned that it must have been carried by an animal that could travel vast distances. So they thought birds might be, you know, one of the potential species carrying the virus, or bats were a factor.
1: And how were the bats eventually implicated?
0: So when a virus spills over, one of the first responses is for scientists to go out and start trapping and catching all manner of animals, and that's what happened with Hendra. So in the first instance, they were just trapping everything. Bandicoots, kangaroos, they've been catching insects to see if it was an insect-borne virus. By the time that second case happened in Mackay, they'd sort of narrowed it down, as I said, to flying animals because of the vast distances involved. And so they started sampling animals that came into wildlife carers, because they reasoned that wildlife carers would be obviously treating sick animals. So in that case, they tested for the virus

0: in Flying Foxes, which had come into care, and that was the decisive moment.
1: So the bats had the virus. They were passing it on to horses that were then occasionally passing it on to a few humans as well. Were the bats who were in the care of the wildlife carers making the wildlife carers sick?
0: No, that's the fascinating thing here, is that wildlife carers hadn't been getting sick from handling these bats. So what scientists quickly realised was that the horses themselves were acting as an amplifying host for this virus. So the bats had likely had the virus for a very long time, and people had been handling these flying foxes and not getting sick. But what had happened in Hendra was that these horses had come into contact with flying foxes in some way, which was that maybe the horses were roosting underneath trees with bats in them, and they'd happened to eat a piece of fruit that the bats had dropped, or maybe they'd come into contact with bat urine somehow, and then the horses were acting as amplifying hosts, it's called. So they were like an intermediate link between the bats and humans. And so when horse trainers came into contact with the horses that were sick, it jumped into humans.
1: Why was this happening in that part of Brisbane, for example?
0: That's the question that fascinates me, because if you think about it, all of the key ingredients for that story we've just been outlining had been in place in Australia for 200 years. You needed horses, humans, and bats, and the virus. And the last piece of that puzzle had been brought over on the first fleet, which was the horses, 200 years earlier. So those ingredients had been there for a long time before the virus spilled over in 1994.
1: So what brought them all close together, though? That's the thing, because you need the bat near the horse, near the human, don't you?
0: Exactly. And so what had happened in southeast Queensland around that time was a long process of transformation, of urban sprawl, like in the city growing at a rapid rate. It was one of the fastest growing urban areas in the country at that time in the preceding years, and also an expansion of the beef industry and the associated deforestation related to that. So in short, there'd been these enormous changes to the forest landscape, the bush landscape of the East Coast, and that had brought bats into much closer contact with people and where we live.
1: When you live in Brisbane, you become really aware of this. Like, I remember going to visit the in-laws who live in that stage in the outer burbs of Brisbane, and turning the corner around to their place, I actually saw that there's a koala legging it across a nature strip. I thought koalas were perennial slow-moving, but this koala was legging it at top speed across. So we pulled up the car so the kids could run out and chase it up into a tree, because they didn't want to get hit by a car or something like that. I've never seen that before in my life. And to live in Brisbane, you get used to having a python living in your garage, or a possum that then gets consumed by the python, and rush turkeys in the front yard. Increasingly, these animals are converging on where we live and finding a way in to live within those outer urban environments.
0: Absolutely. And flying foxes are a really interesting version of that, because flying foxes are great nomads. So to feed, they have historically traversed vast distances, like thousands of kilometres in a year. They're blossom feeders, they're nectar feeders. So they suck the nectar from the blossoms of eucalypts, for example. So for most of their natural history, they would chase the blossoming of these trees up and down the east coast of Australia. They have these huge ranges across the continent. And what the change in the landscape in southeast Queensland had done, and much of eastern Australia, the loss of a lot of these trees has meant that the bats have had to adapt and find other ways to survive. And that has increasingly meant they've come into the urban gardens and the parks and these sorts of things, where we've introduced all kinds of native fruit trees and things they can feed on. So they've come in closer to humans.
1: Today with Michael Delaney, who's an environmental journalist, and he's written a book called Sentinels, When Diseases Spread Between Animals and Humans. So the loss of habitat has brought these bats closer to where we live, which kind of gives us a bit of an illusion that, oh, the flying foxes are doing well because they're all around where we live. But in fact, they're sort of flying in from the rest of the country to come in and live in these spaces. Tell me about a woman called Peggy Eby, who has found a way to actually hold flying foxes at bay from the racetrack and from the kind of places where they might pass on this pathogen.
0: Yeah, Peggy Eby is an ecologist who has studied bats for decades, studied flying foxes in particular for decades. She's an American, and she fell in love with them here. She gave me an understanding of the ways that the loss of trees can really be implicated in the spillovers that we're talking about, or in this case with Hendra virus. And she and a bunch of other researchers conducted a very long-running project where they were out in the bush tracking where flying foxes live and where they

0: eat and the kinds of behaviors they exhibit. They worked out that one way to protect humans from spillover was to plant huge amounts of these trees that the flying foxes feed on at times when food is scarce. So at times related to El Nino weather events, when there can potentially be starvation events, they found that when there was a big enough blossom of trees in one particular area, you would get thousands of bats from all around the country converging on this one area to feed. And that, if that drew the bats away from human settlements, it would actually protect the horses and, by extension, us from these spillover events.
1: So planting more eucalypts just simply does the trick.
0: Yes.
1: That are well away from the human habitation and particularly the racetrack.
0: Away from our houses and away from the racetrack and in enough size that can attract these big numbers of bats. It's called an ecological countermeasure to spillover. It's kind of like a nature vaccine almost against the virus.
1: Has it worked?
0: That remains to be seen.
1: Right,
0: that study came out in the last couple of years, and there's a lot of observation that needs to happen to find out whether it worked. But they argued in their paper that it has, that there was less spillover after this big flowering event near Gympie in Queensland that they were able to correlate with the virus.
1: You met with some volunteers in Melbourne who had worked in a group called the Fly By Night Bat Clinic. Tell me about the kind of work they're doing there.
0: They're one of many volunteers around the country who dedicate their lives to these animals, these bats. They are bat rescuers, bat carers.
1: Oh, like they're like wires, in other words. You get a report of a bat tangled up in a fence or something and you go out and rescue it.
0: Like Batman. They put the bat signal
1: bat signal out.
0: Yeah.
1: And what do they do with these bats once they find an injured bat? Where do they take them?
0: So because of that story of the bats coming in closer to the cities and making permanent homes in cities, the flying foxes come into contact with human infrastructure, like electric poles, fences, fruit netting, these kinds of things, and they get into all kinds of predicaments and that can be fatal for them. So the fly-by-night bat clinic, the volunteers there, they'll get a call from a member of the public and they'll go out at any hour of the night, 3 a.m., 4 a.m., they might go out to somewhere that's an hour's drive from their home and they'll rescue these bats and they will take them home and then nurse these little baby bats back to health.
1: When you say home, you mean like in their houses or apartments?
0: Absolutely, yeah. I went to a woman by the name of Emma. I went to her apartment and when I walked in, you have to understand that these wildlife carers, they love bats so much. Everything is bat-themed, you know. Like
1: yes.
0: When I first...
1: Yes.
0: When I first entered their apartment, there was a bat-themed doormat on the door.
1: Okay.
0: There was bat magnets on the fridge.
1: Right.
0: And I said, where are the flying foxes? And Emma ushered me into her bedroom, which had an ensuite, and there was an enormous cage of 12 bats in there, in the bedroom, and she was nursing all these bats back to health.
1: That's wild. Right.
0: And I should say in her master bedroom. The bats had the main bedroom. She slept in the spare bedroom.
1: Right, so she's not sleeping in the same room as the bats.
0: No.
1: Did you witness the release of some of these rehabilitated bats back into the wild?
0: I did. So at Emma's house, I bottle-fed a little baby named Hamish, who was the sweetest little thing. I stroked his little fluffy head with soft hair like a rabbit fur. But yes, they rehabilitate where they can and build up the strength of these bats. They get them to strengthen their wings, all these sorts of things. And the fly-by-night operate it's called a soft release enclosure. So it's a cage the size of a shipping container down by the Yarra River. And they'll take the bats there once they've been in care for long enough, once they've exhibited enough signs that they're ready to go back into the wild, and they'll take them to this cage and they'll one by one release them back into this bigger enclosure. They'll leave the door open in the cage so that they can fly in and out if they want. They'll stock the cage with food just to like acclimatize them back to the wild. So I went out with them one morning and watched them one by one let these juvenile male bats go from their care, which was extremely touching. Like it was the end of what for these volunteers had been a long process of devotion and care. And they release them one by one because they want to make sure that as they let them go, that their wings are sturdy enough to carry them, basically. So Emma would hold one out up in the air with her hand and she'd let it go. And each time we'd all be waiting nervously as the bat took off on its little halting flight and made it up to the top of the cage with its siblings. And there was one time when the last bat that we released, it took a nosedive. I sort of braced. I was like, oh, it's back in me, okay. And in that case, they take it back home and keep looking after it.
1: From there, from Melbourne, the scene shifts to Alaska, of all places, for this next case of a spillover event, to the frontier town of Fairbanks, right in the middle of Alaska. What kind of lifestyle do people have living outside of Fairbanks?
0: It's a very rural city. There's a sizable portion of people who live in dry cabins, which are these cabins on the edge of town in the forests and the wooded areas around Fairbanks.
1: Literal log cabins, right. So tell me about the woman who came into a clinic in Fairbanks one day with a nasty-looking lesion on her shoulder.
0: So this is a woman who came in 2015 into a clinic in Fairbanks, and she had mild symptoms. She had a bit of a fever. What was most notable was she had a bump on her shoulder, a lesion, and it was warm to the touch. And when her doctor examined her, she had a line of redness going across her shoulder, which was this telltale sign that she likely had some sort of viral infection.
1: I would have thought it was a spider bite, I think, if I'd seen that, not being in any way an expert in these things. So that was a sign that was some kind of viral infection. What did the test show? Were they able to identify it?
0: Yes. As you say, she thought it was a spider bite, and the doctors thought it was a spider bite, but they tested it anyway for what a common viral infection might be. So chickenpox or herpes virus in this case. And they both came back negative. But they also did a generic test for orthopox viruses.
1: Like a broad pox.
0: Exactly.
1: Test.
0: A pox test.
1: And they got a positive
0: on
1: that?
0: And they got a positive on that. But it was an unknown type of pox virus in this case.
1: So a new kind of pox. Pox as being like smallpox or chickenpox or cowpox.
0: Exactly.
1: And just to take a moment here, how alarming this was at the time, because it's worthwhile remembering how catastrophic smallpox was back in the day when it broke out throughout Europe, for example, in the 17th century, 18th century, thereabouts.
0: Yes, that's right, yeah. I mean, smallpox is quite shocking to read about from a modern perspective. The rates of infection and death, I think one in three people had a chance of dying from the disease in Europe at the height of it.
1: Huge rate of infant mortality as a result of it.
0: Huge rate of childhood disease and death. There's accounts of smallpox all through the European literature of the time.
1: So when a new case of pox appears, it does ring a few alarm bells. What did the researchers discover about this new pox and its origin?
0: It was a situation similar to Hendra virus. It was a case of finding the reservoir of the virus, the natural reservoir it's called, like the animal species in which the virus might be circulating in nature.
1: And what was the reservoir of this virus?
0: What researchers trying to track the virus found was that it was circulating in northern red-backed voles and other types of voles.
1: Is the vole a rodent of some kind?
0: It's a very fluffy, cute rodent that sort of bounds through the forests of Alaska and the boreal forests, actually.
1: How could something so adorable be responsible for such a nasty thing as this? I wonder, but that's how it goes. Then more cases appeared and someone died from it, from
0: yes.
1: this condition. How did this guy catch it?
0: So he lived in a wooded area in a part of Alaska called the Kenai Peninsula, and he had a number of cats, and researchers studying this pox virus thought that his cat had potentially come in contact with, maybe he'd been hunting voles out in the forest or it
1: sunk its teeth into one and
0: exactly.
1: got infected.
0: And then maybe sunk its teeth into him or he was patting it. And he died in this case because he'd been undergoing chemotherapy treatment. So he was immunocompromised at the time. So his death was alarming and it escalated the concern from health authorities about this virus, which at the time, because of where it was found, it was called Alaska pox, which is quite a poetic name, but it's now called boreal pox.
1: So why would a disease like this suddenly emerge in, of all places, remote, sparsely habited place like central Alaska?
0: It brought up all kinds of conspiracy theories, as a lot of this stuff does. I mean, we saw that with COVID, right? Like anytime there's a spillover in strange places, you get all manner of theories about why. Some of the more outlandish ones, which are not true, but the more outlandish ones were that it was maybe a disease that had been thawed and melted out of the permafrost in Alaska.
1: Right.
0: But a more plausible theory is that we stopped vaccinating routinely for smallpox once it was eradicated in the late 70s.
1: I think it was the World Health Organization declared it had been finally defeated. So we stopped vaccinating for smallpox?
0: Correct. And pox viruses in general are interesting because vaccination for one carries a cross immunity for others.
1: Oh, so that vaccination might have been protecting us from poxes like this all along?
0: Correct. So routine smallpox vaccination may have been preventing these occasional spillovers of something like boreal pox into people in Alaska. And because vaccination rates have waned in the last few decades, that may have created the conditions where this virus can make the leap.
1: And how about the fact that around the Arctic it's getting warmer all the time? Has that driven the population of voles closer to the humans at the same time?
0: Well, yeah, similar to the bats, it's a case of the Arctic is warming twice as fast, I think, as the rest of the planet. And that's having all these very complicated effects on the ranges of these animals. And the voles are reaching new locations and new climates.
1: What did the researchers find about the age of this pox virus that had been living within the voles? How long that they've been carrying this? How far back were we looking?
0: Yeah, like hundreds of thousands of years. It's like an old world virus.
1: Hundreds of thousands?
0: Yeah, yeah. There's new world and old world pox viruses that delineate where they come from, and this one had quite a long history.
1: Today I'm with Michael Delaney. He's an environmental journalist. He's written a book called Sentinels, when diseases spread between animals and humans. More stories coming up after the headlines on ABC Radio. It's 28 minutes to midday.
2: Garrett Mundy in the Perth newsroom. Acting opposition leader Jane Hume has accused Labor of making up policy on the run to fix the so-called widow tax. Jim Chalmers has released draft legislation to close unintended consequences of Labor's federal budget tax overhaul. These include proposed changes to ensure people who inherit an investment property from a spouse do not lose existing access to negative gearing. WA Police Commissioner Cole Blanche says while electronic monitoring orders are important for community safety, they need to be issued with caution. Eight offenders removed their ankle monitors in a 48-hour period over the weekend, prompting a manhunt involving almost 50 officers. One offender remains at large. And an abandoned SpaceX rocket will crash into the moon in the coming hours at over 8,000 kilometres an hour. The impact is likely to be visible from Earth, and it could change the physical and chemical properties of the lunar surface. Swinburne University astrophysicist Dr. Sarah Webb says the effects of the impact will be studied closely.
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1: Michael Delaney is an environmental journalist, science writer. During the COVID-19 lockdowns, when he was trapped inside, interacting with people primarily through a screen and alienated from the world of animals, got him wondering about these events, these spillover events, when a pathogen spreads from one species of animal to another. And he's written a book called Sentinels, When Diseases Spread Between Animals and Humans. So he's staying in Alaska now, where the last story was of the voles infecting people living in these log cabins outside of Fairbanks. Going further north, even further, right to the top of Alaska, you have a story of how in 2023, a juvenile polar bear was found dead near the northernmost point of North America, Nuvuk it's called, and the polar bear was found with no wounds or injuries. Tell me what they found when an autopsy was performed on this dead polar bear.
0: This is a very remote part of Alaska, and it's not unusual for polar bears to come into the veterinarians there for a necropsy. But in this case, the polar bear was a juvenile, so it was very young, and it didn't have any signs of any known diseases, or it hadn't been shot. It couldn't have died of natural causes.
1: Hadn't
0: it was
1: been
0: quite
1: in a
0: young.
1: Fight, none of that, yeah.
0: Exactly. Yeah. So it ended up on the necropsy desk of a wildlife veterinarian there in the North Slope Borough, which is right at the top of North America.
1: It used to be called Barrow Point, didn't it, back in the old days?
0: Yes. Yeah. And there's a huge amount of indigenous connection with whaling and all kinds of life up there, including the polar bears. So someone brought in this polar bear to the veterinarian, and when she examined it, she found fluid on the lungs and these strange lesions on the polar bear's brain that were unlike anything that she'd ever seen or that raised her interest and alarm. And so she took a sample of the brain tissue and sent it to a lab for testing. And what came back was alarming for anyone who'd been working with wildlife around the world at that time, which was that the polar bear had died from bird flu.
1: Are you talking about the H5N1 bird flu virus?
0: That's right, yeah. So at that point, the H5N1 bird flu virus had been rampaging around the world. It had pretty much reached every continent on Earth except for Australia and New Zealand. And when that polar bear died, it was a sign that this virus had spread to the furthest reaches of the planet.
1: And to a mammal too. That's really troubling. Like, disease finding its way from flying fox to horse to human is mammal to

0: mammal to mammal, right? This is from a bird
1: yes.
0: to a mammal, to a polar bear of all things as well. How virulent is this bird flu, this strain of bird flu, H5N1?
1: It's highly virulent. It's denoted as highly pathogenic, which means very deadly. So it comes from poultry farming, bird flu. That's where the virus emerges, and that's the conditions in which it can evolve to be so deadly.
0: Battery hens, you mean, living at close quarters, being passed on
1: that's
0: from
1: it.
0: Hand to hand.
1: Yeah, mass chicken farms, basically, and duck farms in some cases, geese, these sorts of things, but mainly chickens. And it's called highly pathogenic because in some cases it can kill 100% of the chickens in a shed in a very short amount of time.
0: How does a polar bear at the top of the world get infected with this virus, though?
1: It's an alarming story in that H5N1 first came to global attention in the late 90s. It caused all these terrible outbreaks in Hong Kong in 1997. And it circulated in the global poultry system in the years after that. So it's been 20 years or more that it's circulating. But in 2021, so 2 years before that polar bear died, it underwent a very disturbing mutation where it was able to infect wild birds from hundreds of new species that it previously couldn't. And what that meant was that it found new wings. It was able to spread around the world in a very short amount of time. So it hitched a ride on migratory birds, which have these extraordinary flyways all over the planet. And in this case, with the polar bear, it had likely been carried up to the very top of Alaska by birds flying up there and had leaped into a polar bear.
0: Has it infected other mammals?
1: Yeah, dozens of mammals in that time. So it emerged in 2021, this new mutation, and in 5 years it's infected dozens of species, anything from raccoons to bears to foxes to minks to you name it, pretty much somewhere in the world there's probably been a spillover into mammals. Seals, in fact, have it as well, and marine mammals.
0: Not humans, though. Not yet.
1: Well, humans can be infected by this virus, which is extremely alarming to me. But in most cases of humans have been in people who work closely with animals. So mostly they've been in farm workers, people who handle chickens. So they're probably disposing of thousands of sick or dying chickens and are exposed to extremely high loads of this virus. The virus hasn't infected, you know, everyday people. It hasn't reached human-to-human transmission yet.
0: The people it has infected, severe, have been the symptoms.
1: Yeah, very severe.
0: Like fatal.
1: The known cases so far, it's been 50% fatality rate. But these are one-off spillovers. So they're localized. They're in people that are very exposed to this virus. And because it's so virulent, it burns out.
0: You might call it the Ebola problem. Ebola is a terrifying disease, but when it first emerged in the 90s, I remember the reporting was, yes, this is terrifying, but because it's so nasty, because it's so virulent, because it's very often fatal, it tends to kill the host drops dead and doesn't walk around and pass it on. So this has been the case with H5N1. So I suppose then the question is, people are waiting to see a less virulent form emerge that then might become more contagious?
1: That's right. As I was following this story in the years after this new mutation of it emerged, that was the thing I was extremely worried about, was seeing signs that it had achieved human-to-human transmission, which it thankfully has not yet.
0: You were invited out to see how this pathogen is being tracked in Australia. Tell me about the people who were doing this work that you went out with.
1: So I was invited out by two scientists who were doing wildlife disease surveillance on bird flu. So they were catching wild ducks to test them for the presence of this virus.
0: And where were they finding these birds?
1: So we went out to the Western Treatment Plant just outside of Melbourne, halfway between Geelong and Melbourne.
0: Right, this is Werribee, is it?
1: Yeah, Werribee. It was a sewage treatment plant for a very long time.
0: My old man used to say to me when I get into trouble, he'd say, son, you're in more crap than a Werribee duck right now. That's what he used to say to me. So this is the former sewage treatment plant. I think it's shut down though, hasn't it?
1: It's shut down now, right. Yeah. It's now a bird watching paradise. And so I was invited out with a group from the Victorian Waders Study Group.
0: Lovely. Was it a lovely sort of sunny afternoon?
1: It was the coldest night in years in Melbourne, Richard.
0: What time are you getting out of bed to go on this?
1: Getting out of bed at 3:30 in the morning,
0: yep,
1: to get out there at the crack of dawn. I live in Melbourne, so I drove out to Werribee, and when I rocked up in the car park, it was pitch black, it was icy roads, and we were all assembling in the car park, me and these birding enthusiasts and scientists. And the first thing I saw was that in the darkness was that everyone else had on extremely advanced gear. Like, they had on headlamps, they had on Gore-Tex, they had gloves, they had on gumboots, things that would allow them to be out there in, one, the cold, and two, the wet.
0: And what were you dressed in?
1: I was wearing a

0: pair of overalls, a very old jumper that I'd grabbed from the wardrobe in the last minute, a beanie, and a pair of old hiking shoes that were absolutely not waterproof. And I was told that I would not be going in the water anytime soon.
1: Okay, so you're out there in the middle of the night freezing to death. What was the plan? How were they going to catch these ducks?
0: So they were catching them with a cannon net, which I'd never heard of before, but this is a...
1: Exactly what it sounds like. Is it that like a literal cannon that will, what, shoot out a net?
0: Correct, yes. Right. It's a net the size of a tennis court that's rolled up, and each end of the net is attached to these projectiles that fire out of a cannon with gunpowder charges. So the waders study group had set this up the night before, and they'd set up a long pile of grain to attract these ducks in, and then behind that they'd set up this net. And we were all there at the side of this lake, freezing our butts off, waiting for the signal to fire this cannon net, because we needed to wait for enough ducks to get into the firing zone to make the whole thing worthwhile.
1: Okay, so you're there freezing cold, nothing smelling too good either, I'm guessing at this moment either. How long do you have to wait until they were ready to fire the cannon?
0: I don't think I've ever felt this mad in my entire life, Richard. Like, I went out with the two people who were going to call the cannon fire, and it was 4 a.m. when we got out there. What I learned through talking to the waders study group was that ducks are very skittish. Ducks don't want to come near the grain. They don't want to comply. They will not do what you want them to.
1: Who's this man in overalls and exactly, a baggy woolly jumper?
0: So we sat by this lake in complete silence, mind you, because we don't want to spook the ducks. And because they're so skittish, they would drift very slowly as a group across this lake, very placidly, towards the grain, which would get us all very excited. Then one of the ducks would set foot on the shore near the grain, and we'd get even more excited. And then something would happen that would spook the ducks. And then they would all fly back out to the middle of the lake. And this process repeated over hours.
1: So eventually they were arriving in the right spot for the cannon fire?
0: It was about 4 or 5 hours before they got into the cannon, but we did shoot the cannon. It was a very loud explosion. And from this period of long stillness and silence was just this frenetic moment where the cannon fired and the net shot through the air, this red net shot over all these ducks, and a whole team of volunteers who had been waiting at the back rushed out to bring this net in and rescue these ducks. Then they put them into little cages, and then we started about testing them for bird flu.
1: So they're being tested for bird flu, but the real point of transmission is much more likely to come from battery hens in Australia when there's an outbreak. 2024, there was an outbreak on a poultry farm just outside of Melbourne. When you spoke to the local farmers in that area, how seriously were they treating this?
0: Yeah, very seriously. The thing with bird flu is that there's all kinds of strains circulating around the world. So we're talking about H5N1 bird flu. That's the very serious one that's causing all kinds of ecological problems. But there are other strains as well, which are very serious for poultry farmers. And in that case, in 2024, it was actually not H5N1. It was a different strain. But it happened to be around the same time. And because there was so much chaos being caused around the world by H5N1, everyone was on extra high alert. So they take it very seriously. And the farmer I spoke to was telling me about all the biosecurity controls he puts in and how proactive he is about this stuff, which includes there was an exclusion zone around his property, so no one that was non-essential was coming in anyway. But anyone that did came in was getting sprayed head to toe with Glen 20, essentially. You know, it's getting a big dousing in an antibacterial.
1: The current US administration is a little bit allergic to unwelcome news. How are they treating the potential threat?
0: Robert F. Kennedy at one point suggested that health authorities should just let the bird flu rip through the poultry system, which we see a lot of scientists who work with bird flu and agricultural scientists were not too happy about. But
1: that's the Boris Johnson theory. Let the virus roar and cull what it's going to cull and see what's left at the end.
0: Exactly. And when you've got a virus that thrives on those sorts of conditions, it's probably not a great solution.
1: Now, you're not an epidemiologist or a virologist, neither am I, but what do you understand is being held in readiness in terms of a vaccine for the bird flu, should there be a mass transmission event to humans?
0: Yeah, I know there's vaccines being developed. There's obviously seasonal vaccines for the flu that come out because the flu in general, like not bird flu, human flu, all kinds of flu, it's very adaptable. So every year it's constantly shifting and new strains are emerging that require tweaks to vaccines. And so there are efforts ongoing to develop vaccines for H5N1 and hold those in readiness for if there is a human outbreak. Although the health advice throughout this whole period, even though it is very scary and there's so many species being infected, the health advice remains that the risk to humans is low, except for people who work directly with animals, as we've been saying. So there are reasons to not be so alarmed for human-to-human transmission, but

0: for my research and for my environmental work, the impacts on wild birds and on all kinds of animal species has already been quite disastrous. It's, in some cases, there's extinction level events for these animals.
1: For the entire species, you're
0: saying? Yes, yes.
1: Today I'm with Michael Delaney. He's an environmental journalist. His book is called Sentinels, When Diseases Spread Between Animals and Humans. And just finally, Michael, let's go back to North America, to the city of Edmonton in Western Canada, where there was a small group of people developing a mystery disease. They had strange fevers and lesions emerging on their bodies. And the thing that they all had in common was that they'd all had organ transplants. Now, tell me the story of this. To begin with, how rare is it to catch some kind of a virus from an organ transplant?
0: Yeah, it's very rare. It's something like one in 500 cases.
1: Right, because they're going to test the organ before they implant it in a new patient, right?
0: Yeah, they test it for a lot of known pathogens. There's a real screening process because organ transplants are obviously extremely rare and precious.
1: Time is of the essence, isn't it, with a transplant? And you certainly can't test it for unknown pathogens, can you?
0: That's right. So in this case, these recipients of these organs exhibited all these symptoms and they couldn't work out what was wrong with them, and it took a whole bunch of testing to find out the cause, and it was a bacteria by the name of Bartonella quintana, which is better known to all of us as trench fever.
1: Trench fever, as in World War One soldiers in the trenches, trench fever.
0: In the muddy trenches of World War One, yeah, a disease that sickened a million Allied troops, I think, during World War One.
1: So just to be clear, these are people in Edmonton, in central Canada. All of them have had transplants with organs that were infected with trench fever?
0: That's right, yes.
1: How had they become infected with trench fever?
0: So the surgeons looking into this traced back these organs and realised that all of these cases had come from a donor who was homeless when they died. And trench fever it's associated with World War One, but in the years after the war, trench fever has only been associated with the most dire conditions that humans live in. It's associated with refugee camps, people fleeing wars, natural disasters, real displacement and hardship. And what they realized was that these organ donors were sentinels, in a way, for the spread of trench fever amongst Edmonton's unhoused population.
1: Okay, first question is, why are so many organs being harvested from homeless people?
0: Well, in Edmonton in particular, the last couple of years have been a very fraught time in terms of drug overdoses and deaths from the opioid crisis. So there's a whole bunch of people who are dying young and otherwise healthy, and their organs are in a harvestable condition. These people are considered, there's a medical term from the US, that unbefriended and undomiciled, and essentially it means that when they die, if they're in a jurisdiction where you don't need consent to give your organs, which is a thing that's happening in more jurisdictions around the world, then it means that their organs are harvested and donated to people.
1: Harvested from people who've become addicted during the opioid crisis, effectively, very, very largely.
0: That's right.
1: So how did they get trench fever, these homeless people?
0: So trench fever is spread by the body louse, which is the reason it shows up in these areas of such hardship, because essentially the body louse, as was the case with World War One, if you have access to a shower, if you have access to a laundry facility, if you have access to a house, you will not get trench fever. If you wash your clothes, the lice are easily contained. And in fact, during World War One, that's what people did. They would build these massive disinfestation behind the lines where people would have showers, and even at the front lines they would build these makeshift contraptions to rid their clothing of the lice. So they'd throw them into wine casks and barrels full of steam or build pits to get rid of that.
1: Michael, these are makeshift delousing stations built behind the lines during the most desperate conditions in World War One. Edmonton is a rich, modern city. Well, it's a big oil city. This sounds like a problem that'd be really easy to fix. How can they have a situation where homeless people are that estranged from a shower, that they're getting trench fever from lice?
0: That's it. And public health authorities call this a winnable battle for the reasons that you just said, which is that with

0: appropriate services and housing. People are just not susceptible to this disease. And what's happened in Edmonton, as has happened in rich countries around the world, because trench fever has been detected with greater frequency in the US, in Europe, in parts of Asia, it's appearing more and more often. And what's happening is that essentially people are being pushed into homelessness with greater frequency and with greater severity. Like what greets them on the other side of that journey is a lot harsher for them. And it's creating the conditions for this very serious disease to emerge, because this bacteria, it accumulates around the heart and it causes what should be a rare condition called endocarditis, which can be very fatal. It often requires heart surgery. In like half of cases, once it progresses to that stage, it requires heart surgery. And it also has a mortality rate that's on par with some cancers.
1: But it can be treated with a shower and, I presume, penicillin if it's a bacterium, right?
0: That's right. It can be prevented with a shower. You know, it's the conditions in which this emerges are ones of, as we say, extreme hardship. And that was what drew me to this story in the first place, was I was reading the cases of these organ donors in the medical literature, and it just seemed so clear from the paper that the causes of this disease were not something to do with a bacterium or some sort of disease ecology, but it was coming from the way we treat housing.
1: The thing that really struck me last time I was in the United States, in New York, was how higher and higher they're building walls to keep poor and homeless people out from other people's day-to-day lives, such as the great disparity in incomes and material wealth in the United States these days. But these pathogens can climb over those walls pretty easily by the looks of things.
0: Absolutely. The thing that also struck me with the disease is all the different kinds of invisibility that surround it. So it was only detected in organ donors. It wasn't even detected in the unhoused themselves in the first place. But there's all kinds of reasons why almost everything related to trench fever is cloaked in a kind of invisibility, where we don't want to examine much the conditions that unhoused people are living in. But in addition to that, there's some technical medical reasons why the bacteria itself is hard to detect in the clinic and hard to detect in the lab. In addition to that, it has similar symptoms to a bunch of other diseases. And also the disease itself is considered a neglected tropical disease, which means it's essentially a disease that only infects poor people. And as such, it attracts very little public health funding to studying the disease. Like, I spoke to researchers who were probably one of the only people in the world that were studying this disease full time and trying to work out why it's appearing with more frequency in the unhoused.
1: Trying to take a step back and look at the phenomenon of these increasing rates of spillovers, it seems to me, from having read your book, we're moving back to an age which most people lived in for the most of human existence. One of the reasons why we have Isaac Newton's theory of gravitation is because Newton was teaching at Cambridge and there was an outbreak of the plague. So everyone retreated to the countryside. He went back to the family farm and was stuck there in what we now call lockdown. It's walking around the place, and he comes up with the theory of gravitation because he's no longer asked to teach at the university. There are regular accounts in the reigns of the medieval Renaissance kings of outbreaks of the plague. Everyone goes out to the countryside, waits it out, and then comes back in, then there's another breakout, and this is throughout the ancient world as well. Are we coming back to this era where we may be looking at this kind of regular situation where there's an outbreak, we go into lockdown, we defeat it with a vaccine, and then we come back to work? Is that what you're seeing here?
0: That's certainly the fear. And certainly you talked about trench fever. I mean, I had a public health nurse who works with the homeless in Edmonton tell me that she feels like she has to go back to the time of Florence Nightingale to treat these diseases now, because she wasn't even that focused on trench fever. What she's dealing with is things like scurvy in the homeless because they don't have easy access to quality food and these sorts of things. So I think it was something that I heard often in talking to people in public health, scientists, people who work with animals, that in some ways we're going backwards with a lot of these diseases.
1: The technology is progressing faster and faster. I remember when COVID broke out, I was hearing stories that it'll take 2 years to come up with a vaccine for that. And we got it within 8-9 months or something, didn't we?
0: Yeah.
1: And you also have a story in your book about how CRISPR gene splicing technology is being used to edit the gene that makes pigs susceptible to a respiratory virus out of the pigs. So they're actually talking about creating disease-proof pigs. Is there a bit of an arms race going on there between the new technologies and the speed of adaptability of these viruses that are forever changing?
0: Yeah, there's a sense of can humans outsmart some of these viruses that are emerging from these systems that we've created. So the one you're talking about is called PRRS, which is a reproductive and respiratory disease in pigs, and that's the disease of hog farming. It only affects pigs, it doesn't affect humans, but it's very debilitating for global hog farming. And I spoke to the scientists who'd come up with this extremely advanced technique to splice the genes of pigs so that they were entirely resistant to this virus. And it was remarkable talking to them for me, their ingenuity and the advancement of this technology, but then contrasting that with broader questions about how we grow our food and the systems that we've set up, like with that disease or like with bird flu, these systems that are perpetuating these diseases in the wild, and whether we can just come up with technical solutions to these problems alone, and whether we need a much more social and collective approach to this.
1: Maybe we reach the point where we get sick to death of these outbreaks, and that's when the world starts to reform the way it farms animals.
0: Maybe. What struck me in writing this book and doing this research is that we have all the answers there in a lot of ways for a lot of these problems. Like we were talking about trench fever, for example. Very simple fix. We know how to address that problem.
1: Fix Hendra virus by building stands of eucalyptus.
0: Exactly.
1: That's not that hard.
0: No. And it's a matter of having the political will to do these things.
1: Fascinating stories, Michael. Thank you so much for sharing them.
0: Thank you, Richard.
1: Michael Delaney's book is called Sentinels: When Diseases Spread Between Animals and Humans.

0: That's Bill Withers, Ain't No Sunshine. Today's conversation was made on the lands of the Gadigal people. Producer was Alice Moldovan. Our executive producer is Nicola Harrison. I'm Richard Feidler. Thanks for listening.
1: Good afternoon. This is ABC News. I'm Garrett Mundy. A 27-year-old man has been charged with 42 offences after he allegedly led police on a chase from Perth to Bunbury overnight. Callum Lidlow reports.
2: Police say the man, whom they were already searching for, was behind the wheel of a utility that failed to stop for officers on Forest Road in the southern Perth suburb of Haines at around 8:30. It's alleged the same vehicle then travelled through numerous suburbs while being monitored by the police air wing. The car drove over a tyre deflation device on Forest Highway and then came to a stop on Robertson Drive in East Bunbury, where the driver was arrested. A 27-year-old Albany man is expected to face the Bunbury Magistrates Court today. The charges against him include 18 counts of stealing, 5 counts of stealing a motor vehicle, common assault, reckless driving and home burglary.
1: WA's Education Minister says she feels encouraged by the state's NAPLAN results, with Year 9 students scoring above the national average in all categories. The Australian Curriculum Assessment and Reporting Authority released the results from this year's NAPLAN testing today. WA saw mixed results overall, with students in Years

0: behind later in schooling.
1: Deputy Liberal leader Jane Hume says the upcoming Secret Harbour by-election is an opportunity to show her party offers a credible alternative. Voters in the seat will head to the polls on August the 29th to replace retired state Labor MP Paul Papalia. It's largely being seen as a race between Labor and One Nation, with the possibility Liberal preferences could help get the minor party over the line. Senator Hume is in Perth today and tomorrow, meeting with a range of businesses about her party's plans. She says the by-election is a chance to show what her party has to offer voters.
2: The Liberal Party and the Coalition is the only alternative from this toxic, terrible Labor government that sent our standard of living so backwards, so far and so fast over the last 4 years. And we're not a party of slogans with no substance.
1: Australia's competition regulator will look at whether it should mandate domestic roaming as part of an inquiry into regional mobile phone coverage. Lauren Pezette explains.
3: There had been growing calls by consumer and regional advocates to force the major telcos to adopt domestic roaming, which would allow customers to use their phones on another network if theirs isn't available. When the Australian Competition and Consumer Commission last looked at it a decade ago, it determined it would prevent telcos from investing in the network, but now says the technology and regulatory framework has changed enough to revisit the idea. Advocates say the inquiry, which will take 12 months and travel to remote and regional parts of Australia, will take too long and that the ACCC already has the information it needs to proceed.
1: Overseas, Israel's Prime Minister says his country's forces will not withdraw from their current lines in Gaza until Hamas has completely disarmed. Benjamin Netanyahu suggests there are differences between Israel and the US Trump administration over a recent deal announced to disarm the militant group. The agreement calls for Hamas to start laying down its weapons and for Israel to halt its strikes and begin withdrawing from Gaza. Mr. Netanyahu insists disarmament should come first.
4: President Trump and his team think they can get Hamas to disarm and demilitarize Gaza. We're examining this. They sent us a draft. We did not agree. It's not our draft. We sent our comments.
1: To sport, former FIFA Vice President Prince Ali bin Al Hussein is accusing the governing body's current leadership under Gianni Infantino of blackmail. Prince Ali, who is now the head of Jordan's Football Federation, claims the nation has not been paid prize money for reaching the final of last year's Arab Cup. He claims his nation was told an endorsement of Infantino during the World Cup would go a long way to helping the federation out. Perth's weather, partly cloudy tomorrow, the chance of some morning fog in the city's southeast, a medium chance of showers in the southwest with a slight chance elsewhere, light winds becoming west-northwesterly, increasing to 15 to 25 kilometres an hour in the middle of the day. A forecast top of 20 degrees after an overnight low of 11. Currently in Perth, it is 18 degrees. That's the latest from the ABC newsroom. 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
6: Hello, how are you this afternoon? Today, an historic 100-year lease agreement has been reached between the Aboriginal Lands Trust and the Yuard Aboriginal Corporation to develop the Magumba Reserve farmland 100 kilometres north of Perth. So shortly, catching up with the CEO of the group, just to look at the sort of farm enterprises that are on the agenda for this group to start working on now that this lease has been signed. Also today, an independent review of the Bureau of Meteorology is going to look at whether the nation's weather forecaster is trusted and meeting the needs of Australians. Six past 12 on the ABC WA. We start today in the Gascoyne with a little bit of joy because some of the station owners in this region are enjoying one of their best winter seasons in decades. Kim Forrester family runs Winning Station, which is about 250 kilometres north of Carnarvon. He says in the last 3 days they've tipped out more than 40 millimetres of rain from the gauge. And he's thrilled.
7: Yeah, fantastic. After 5 years of very ordinary seasons, it'll take time to come back, but just an amazing turnaround from the last 5 years, the last lot of rain.
8: And how does it look, like, visually compared to the last 5 years?
7: Yeah, totally different. Totally different. Our

0: country is still a long way to come back. The amount of dead trees, the jam and mulga trees that have died, and especially in the last 2 years with the or 3 years with the really hot spells, we've had a lot of trees die. But our country west of the homestead, over towards the coast, is brilliant. It is fantastic. And this last lot of rain, this last now it's been 40 mils over 3 days, has done an amazing amount of good.
1: How does this 40 mils compare to the rainfall you've had around this time in previous years?
0: The rainfall in the last 20 years, I suppose, since Cyclone Vance and Steve, has been getting a lot more intermittent than it was in the early days. We'd always get a winter season before sort of 2000. And yeah, this is probably the first really good winter season we've had for, at least 10 or 12 years. It's fantastic to see the country back again, because the country had hurt pretty bad. Yeah, you need rain to make things grow in this country, and our rainfall was well below long-term averages. But yeah, this year I think we've had 300 mils. Our average is about 250. We had a lot of that during the flood from Narelle. But yeah, it's certainly turned into a good season. Hopefully the country will respond with it in the long term.
1: And as you look towards the rest of the year, I guess, how significant is the rain you've had this week?
0: Oh, it'll make summer. The rainfall we've had now, it'll carry the feed through into summer. And it'll make summer very, very easy to poke through summer with the dams and water holes and the feed. The cattle will be spread out. The cattle, they just won't be concentrated as they have in the last 4 or 5 years.
1: And you mentioned Cyclone Narelle, which came through in March. And, I mean, that's had devastating effects on several stations in the region. How did it affect you?
0: Oh, it was pretty devastated for us. I think it was 300 mils in 6 hours. So, yeah, that, like, the homestead complex had two foot of water through the homestead complex, which is the first time that's ever happened. But dams, fences and roads were devastated. We've got a lot of work to do on dams, but at the end of the day we got green feed out of it. And before Narelle, we were behind the eight ball.
1: So would it be right to say it sort of had a negative and positive effect?
0: When you got green feed, you got a positive effect. Without Narelle, we would have been in a lot of trouble. We'd destocked pretty radically, so we would have got through. But Narelle has caused a massive amount of damage. But the feed and the state of the country from Narelle far outweighs the benefit of the damage. No, the damage will take us 2-3 years to get over, but the benefits far outweigh it.
1: And what will this mean for business?
0: Fat cattle. You can sell fat cattle. Last 3 or 4 years, we've been getting by thanks so much to the agents and the buyers who have supported us on pretty average sort of cattle. It's fantastic to have a relationship with the buyers that will still support you when they know you're going through a hard time. This year, the cattle are going away, solid fat, which is a bonus for us and a bonus for the buyers because they yield so much better. We've just about finished our breeder round, and the spayed cows and the out-of-spec steers have been going away really well. We'll do another round in October and November and get rid of the main line of steers and heifers then. And with this rain, they should be putting on a kilo a day. So between now and then, they should put on another 70, 80 kilos. So it'll be good. It'll be very good for business.
1: Well, let's hope more rain arrives for you and other pastures in the region soon then.
0: Oh, we live in hope. As a pastoralist, you always live in hope. But, it's an amazing time to see the country respond the way it has after such a devastating period.
2: Kim Forrester speaking to Nikki Bailey about recent rain on Winning Station in the Gascoyne region.

0: about 250 kilometres north of Carnarvon. Other parts of the state are in a very different situation. So after the four-day weather forecast, you'll hear from Paul O'Meehan, who farms about 400 kilometres southeast of Perth. His properties received half their average rainfall for July, and the only reason he currently has any water at all in his dams is because he invested in dam liners. So we'll hear more from Paul after 12:30. 12:12 here on the Country Hour. An independent review of the Bureau of Meteorology is going to examine whether the nation's weather forecaster is trusted and meeting the needs of Australians. It has been a difficult year for the BOM, which launched a controversial new $96 million website in October last year, which was widely criticised for being confusing and difficult to navigate and has been subject to ongoing upgrades. Environment Minister Murray Watts says the review has been commissioned by the new leadership at the Bureau.
1: Yeah, so it's actually been commissioned by the new CEO of the BOM, who started in that role at the end of last year. But it certainly has my support and the support of the government. You know, I think all of your listeners know how vital a national institution the Bureau of Meteorology is. And we know that the environment it's operating in continues to change, you know, whether that be the different types of technology that are coming online in terms of meteorology, but also the sort of media environment and public debate around weather, climate matters. There is a lot of disinformation and misinformation around, and I think it's really important that the BOM has a good look at how it communicates with the public, how it works with local governments, with the agriculture sector, other industries. So I think it's a really timely decision for the BOM CEO to initiate this.
2: Who's going to be conducting this review?
1: Yeah, so it is going to be an independent review, and it will be led by Philip Glyde, who's the former chief executive of the Murray-Darling Basin Authority, very respected retired public servant. And he'll be supported by an expert panel, which includes one of the deputy secretaries of the Federal Environment Department and also an international public policy expert who's come from New Zealand, who has a lot of experience when it comes to crisis communications, which, let's face it, often the BOM is relied upon.
2: Is the reason you're holding a review, or the reason the BOM wants to hold a review, due to its botched website upgrades in October last year?
1: Yeah, well, you'll probably remember, Warwick, that I had a bit to say about that at the time, and I did say that I didn't think the BOM had met public expectations when it came to the website. But certainly this review is not just about the website issues.
2: Will it look at that, though?
1: I suspect the panel will be interested in having a look at that.
2: Because the terms of reference don't seem to mention the website.
1: The terms of reference certainly refer to the effectiveness of public communications and how responsive the BOM is to stakeholder needs. And so I think it would be natural that issues around the website will come up.
2: It's a very nice way of saying our website upgrade was poor.
1: Look, even the new CEO has recognised that there were big issues around the delivery of that website. He obviously started in that role after the website issues arose, and he's done a really great job, I think, as the new leader there in instilling a slightly different culture and also, you know, being upfront about where there have been problems. But yeah, I think it's important, though, to make sure that any review of the BOM in terms of its communication doesn't just focus on the issues to do with the website. You know, I have encountered myself, you know, that there have been other issues that members of the public have raised in terms of their expectations of the BOM. As I say, you know, it can be a difficult political environment sometimes that the BOM operates in. And I think what this is about more than anything is making sure that the BOM is built for the future.
2: How much will it cost? Because the cost of things at the BOM is very under the microscope right now.
1: Yeah, we're certainly conscious of that, Warwick. And look, I don't have a dollar figure at hand, but the review will be funded within the BOM's existing resources. One of the reasons that the CEO has decided to commence this review now is that from the second half of 2027, we'll see the beginning of the new future strategy for the BOM. And this review will help inform that strategy development. And the cost of this review will be funded from within the budget the BOM's already got for that strategy.
2: It'll cost less than a new website?
1: Absolutely. I can guarantee you that.
0: Environment Minister Murray Watts speaking to Warwick Long. Well, that's not the only inquiry launched today.

0: The consumer watchdog has announced a 12-month inquiry into mobile coverage across regional Australia. The ACCC will consider consumer and competition issues, including whether domestic roaming should be put in place. The inquiry will also examine if the Consumer Commission should force a mobile provider to give competitors access to its infrastructure or network. 17 past 12.
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0: An historic 100-year lease agreement has been reached between the Aboriginal Lands Trust and the Yuwarrd Aboriginal Corporation to develop the Magumba Reserve farmland 100 kilometres north of Perth. The lease will allow traditional owners to pursue culturally informed agricultural opportunities on the 4,000-hectare property. Jenny Mogridge is a local Noongar elder with a close connection to the site.
2: It goes back, I suppose, before I was born, about Mr. O.A. Neville took all the kids away from their mums and dads, and they were all put in this in Magumba Mission. Oh, Magumba Settlement, more River Native Settlement, it was called then. And I was born there. And there was people from maybe all over Western Australia, if not Australia. And my dad and his family, each father was a white man, a white station owner. So they were brought down. His dad wanted them to stay there, but then the authorities, they brought them down to Magumba on the ship Kalinda to Fremantle, and they were taken up there to Magumba then. And to me, their dad wanted them to stay on the station so he can look after them, although my dad's mum was an Aboriginal woman. And as we know, that goes back a long way, that the people came from wherever, like the white men, they didn't bring any women with them, so they had to satisfy themselves with our people, I'll say. And that was in those days, but still my dad's dad wanted to look after them and didn't have the chance to. So it is very important, because there's about 400 people that I know that are buried there, and my grandmother's one. And we've got all the names put on the plaque there.
0: Jenny Mogridge, a local Noongar elder with a close connection to the Magumba Reserve farmland, 100 kilometres north of Perth. The 4,000-hectare reserve is now under this 100-year lease to the Yuwarrd Aboriginal Corporation, which has plans to develop the farm to its full potential. The corporation's CEO is Riwi Lyle. Riwi, now that you have the lease, where do you start?
3: Well, first things first, the Aboriginal Lands Trust is on the hook to replace all of the boundary fences around the property. That's a really important part of setting it up. The ALT has engaged in a culling program for the cattle and goats remaining on the property, and we're told that there's still a handful remaining, which they will continue to work on. We will then look to establish a committee, an advisory committee for the corporation, comprising four of our members who have previous agricultural experience or deep experience with the property, and a couple of expert advisors coming from agricultural backgrounds. We're also looking to sublease the property over the next few years to generate a little bit of rental income whilst that committee and the corporation develops an in-depth plan for the future of the property, because there's a range of things that could be pursued there. We're interested in looking at the viability of carbon projects, of bush food cultivation, potentially aquaculture for inland fish species, marin and brim and those sorts of things, and even, you know,

0: the prospect of there being a camping ground or chalet accommodation for tourist revenue. So that's going to take a lot of work to develop, but in the meantime, we will work with the sublessee to ensure that, proper weed management is undertaken, that soil improvement activities are undertaken, and so forth. We've had a couple of agronomists go through the property last year, in preparation for our lease application. So we've got a pretty good idea about what the infrastructure shortcomings are and what needs to be done to the land in order to be able to ensure maximum productivity. We're keen to pursue regenerative practices and to see a sublessee with experience in regenerative farming. And that's the opportunity we'll be exploring over the coming months.
1: All right, so quite a bit of work to be done by the sounds of it, but
0: Huge job.
1: potentially, and you said earlier this is a dream come true. What does that look like, further down the track? You've got this lease for 100 years. If we take a longer term vision, what might this mean to the Aboriginal people?
0: Well, there's no accommodation on the property now for anyone who might be employed in the future as a direct farm manager once we get past the sublessee. So we've got to, sort out some accommodation. There's aspirations for part of the site to be used as a training facility. And so that kind of building program will be something that we'll work up over the next few years. But the state's policy with regard to the Aboriginal Land Trust is for lands held by it to be divested into the ownership of Aboriginal Western Australians. And divestment can mean a range of things, but I think one of the steps that we'll be looking to pursue with our members and the community more broadly is whether or not this land ought to be transferred entirely, rather than as the subject of a lease, but into freehold ownership by Yuwert Noongars through Yuwert Aboriginal Corporation. So it's direct management, it's direct employment, and it's also being able to generate sufficient revenues not only to be able to properly invest in the property itself, but hopefully a little bit extra that will help fund other activities of the corporation to support you and your families and to achieving greater prosperity over future generations.
1: It's been really great to talk to you. Thank you for giving us a little insight into what's ahead for you. Appreciate it.
0: Thanks, Belinda.
1: Reewee Lyall, he's the CEO of the Yuwert Aboriginal Corporation, and a major milestone this week with an historic 100-year lease agreement being reached between the Aboriginal Lands Trust and the Yuwert Aboriginal Corporation to develop the Magumba Reserve farmland 100 kilometres north of Perth. 25 past 12, and just over the border, the High Court has decided in favour of native title holders fighting to overturn a water licence that had been granted to a cattle station in Central Australia. The Mamburumba Aboriginal Corporation was challenging whether the Northern Territory government had lawfully granted the water licence to Singleton Station, south of Tennant Creek, which would have allowed it to take 40,000 megalitres of water a year from an underground aquifer. The station's lessees, Fortune Agribusiness, had been planning to use the 30-year licence to develop part of the cattle station into an intensive horticulture business, producing mandarins, table grapes, avocados, and other fruits. ABC News reporter Jade Toomey has been following the story.
2: This is the end of years of legal disputes, and it all focuses on this water licence, which was granted to Singleton Station just south of Tennant Creek way back in 2021. So it's been going on for a really long time. But since then, the Umbara Aboriginal Corporation, which is made up of native title holders and traditional owners of the land there, they've said that the water involved, and it's 40,000 megalitres of water a year, every year for 30 years. They say that that much water involved in the license could threaten sacred sites and cultural values associated with the aquifer where the water would be coming from. They have been challenging this for quite a long time, and they've failed in the Northern Territory Supreme Court and the Court

0: of Appeal. But today they were successful in the High Court and they were appealing on three grounds. The first is that the 30-year licence granted by the Northern Territory government wasn't satisfied or didn't satisfy special circumstances that justified it exceeding the usual 10-year water licence. They also argued that the minister didn't consider Aboriginal cultural values in considering those special circumstances and that they were denied procedural fairness compared to the level of procedural fairness given to Fortune Agribusiness, which runs the cattle station just south of Tennant Creek there. And today the High Court said that unanimously they agreed that the first and third grounds of their appeal were successful. They had some differing reasons for the second ground about considering Aboriginal cultural values, but effectively what that decision means is that the Northern Territory did not lawfully grant the water licence to Singleton Station, Matt.
1: So what does this mean for the water licence and plans there at Singleton?
0: Well, of course, it's been up in the air for years as this legal dispute has been going on, but effectively it means that this water licence will be referred back to the minister and they'll be required to lawfully approve it. So effectively it means it's starting from scratch and kind of doing this sort of process again using the process that's now been approved by the High Court. But I spoke to people associated with the native title holders and land holders today, and they say that the environmental approvals, which is separate to the water licence, are the thing that should really be getting looked at by the government first before any reconsideration of this water licence is done.
1: I wonder what precedent this might set for other water licences that have been granted.
0: Yeah, I think this will be one for everyone to consider on a case-by-case basis. I know Fortune Agribusiness is going to be reading the judgment in full to work out what it means for the future of their farm there, which, you know, was looking like it could have been one of the biggest in the country.
2: ABC News reporter Jade Toomey speaking to Matt Brown about today's High Court ruling in favour of native title holders fighting to overturn a water licence that had been granted to a cattle station in Central Australia. If you would like to read more on that ruling, just search ABC News and NT for the details. 29 past 12, Jonathan Hopper in the studio with the news headlines.
3: Good afternoon, Belinda. The acting Prime Minister has denied there's an internal disagreement within the government over migration policy. The ABC revealed that Home Affairs Minister Tony Burke was meant to unveil far-reaching changes to Australian migration at a now postponed address to the National Press Club tomorrow. Richard Miles says Mr Burke will reschedule his speech, which will be made after the policy has been finalised. WA's Education Minister says she feels encouraged by the state's NAPLAN results, with Year 9 students scoring above the national average in all categories. WA saw mixed results overall, with students in Year 3, 5 and 7 all falling short of the national average in writing. And the state government says it's fast-tracking $2 million in funding for bird flu wildlife resilience grants. Grants of up to $10,000 will be available for wildlife rehabilitators to be spent on training, PPE and enhancing biosecurity measures. Thank you, Belinda.
2: Jonathan, thank you so much for that update. 12:30.
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2: Still to come, we're going to catch up with a farmer and rural charity founder, Shanna One, who is going to tell you a little about her experience, but also one of the challenges with the Dry July, which a lot of people participate in, no drinking for the month of July. She thinks it's great for social drinkers, but it doesn't necessarily help alcoholics. She'll go through that theory in some detail for you shortly, and then we'll head to Katanning for the results of the sheep market. Tracy Kilner along with the details on the yarding and the prices for you. First to the Bureau of Meteorology, and Catherine Shelfout is here today. Catherine, let's start with a look across northern and eastern parts.
5: Good afternoon, Belinda. Yeah, I thought I'd just separate them out. So if we're just talking about the Kimberley North Interior and the Eastern Pilbara, first of all, things there are pretty quiet and mostly sunny, just with the light winds from the east-northeasterly direction. And they'll see winds picking up a little bit on Saturday with a front that moves through over southern WA and then becoming pretty fresh and gusty south-southeasterly on Sunday with a new ridge. But otherwise, no rainfall expected in those parts. But for central and southeastern WA, we do still have a cloud band sitting through those parts. So when Richard does the rainfall, you'll notice the northern goldfields got the most yesterday. And so those parts are where we expect to see a few more showers today. The cloud band has weakened a bit, but we might see it thickening up again over the next couple of days, and there's a chance that we'll see some thunderstorms over the Goldfields and Eucla tomorrow. Not expecting huge rainfall totals, though, probably 1 to 6 millimetres, maybe a little bit more, up to 10 to 15 if we happen to get under a thunderstorm.
2: Okay, let's have a look at the Southwest Land Division then. And is it still looking like, is it Friday or Saturday where there's the best chance of rain this week?
5: Yes, Friday night into Saturday. So at the moment, sort of northeastern parts of the Southwest Land Division are pretty clear, and there is just a weak front moving along the south coast at the moment. So most of the showers today are around the southwest corner, and we're only looking to see about up to 2 millimetres getting into western parts of the Great Southern and along the south coast. There's still a weak ridge inland, so it wasn't. We shouldn't be quite as cold tonight, but there's still a few places around York that might drop below zero again. So for tomorrow, we see more persistent westerly winds starting to return, and that's going to allow a few cold fronts through over the next few days. So the first one of those will be Thursday, tomorrow afternoon. It's not very strong, but it does come with a chance of thunderstorms southwest of around about Bunbury to Albany, and maybe just a chance for storm through the far eastern parts of the Southwest Land Division, but that's connected to the cloud band that I mentioned in the goldfields. So rainfall for tomorrow is really mostly around the southwest corner again. We should see 1 to 5 millimetres southwest of about Perth to Albany, and then 5 to 10, or maybe a little bit more, around the southwest corner. Temperatures still sitting in the high teens to low 20s for Thursday. But yeah, Friday and Saturday, the more interesting days. So we will start to see a ridge pushing in over the Gascoyne. And south of that, we have this front coming through, and it will cross the southwest capes late Friday evening. So it's not a very extensive front in that it doesn't push up very far along the west coast, but it is quite windy and it has a deep pull of cold air behind it. So what we'll see is some isolated showers ahead of that front, and then heavier showers and chance of a thunderstorm with the front Friday night into Saturday morning. So for Friday, the thunderstorm area is probably southwest of about Durian Bay to York to Albany. We'll see fresh and gusty northwesterly winds developing Friday evening, and on Saturday they'll become west-southwesterly and stronger, so probably around 35 to 45 kilometre per hour winds on Saturday, and stronger along the south coast. And thunderstorms for Saturday, along much of the west and south coast. Quite a big area of small hail possible, just with that really cold air, probably inland as far as about Narrogin. And we see some really cold maximum temperatures on Saturday, so Katanning only going for 10, Meriden 12. Rainfall amounts for Friday, southwest of Geraldton to Kellerberrin to Albany, still only 2 to 5 millimetres. More obviously along the west and the southwest coasts. And for Saturday, probably 2 to 5 millimetres throughout the Southwest Land Division, with up to 5 to 10 along the south coast and around the Perth area. So Sunday then, we have that ridge over the Gascoyne taking over most of the central parts of the state and starting to move south into the Southwest Land Division. So we'll see winds ease again, and we'll go back into those really cold mornings with frost likely in some parts, mainly around the wheat belt Sunday morning. But there is another weak front that comes through overnight Sunday into Monday, so we'll probably get a couple more millimetres there on Sunday and into Monday with that one. But yeah, not huge rainfall totals, but hopefully better than nothing.
2: Catherine, thank you for that. It's 23 minutes to one. Richard Hudson here now, and he's going to go through the rainfall figures.
6: Yeah, which won't take very long at all. In the Kimberley, nothing. In the Pilbara, Exmouth recorded 14. In the Gascoyne, Bulga Downs, 17. Carey Downs, Gascoyne Junction and Meekatharra all recorded 6. And then in the Goldfields, Edgedina 7, Leinster had 13, and Leonora was the one that topped it with 20 mils. And then in the Southwest Land Division, the only location to get any more than 4 millimetres in the last 24 hours was Cape Lewin near Augusta, that recorded 5. But the Bureau of Meteorology has been saying some parts of the Southwest Land Division received less than half their average rainfall for July. Paul O'Meehan farms about 400 kilometres southeast of Perth. He says if he hadn't lined his dams, he'd be really struggling to find enough water for his livestock even now.
7: Well, it's probably our driest July on record. So, and July's normally our wettest month. We farm just about, I think it's about 25k southeast of Borden. It's wheat, cereals, canola sort of country, and we feed cattle as well.
8: You mentioned it's been a very dry July. How much rainfall year to date have you had?
7: Right here where we're standing, about 160. Our Ongarut country is probably closer to 125, 130. So we're probably down 100 mil on average, I'd reckon.
8: And what is your average sort of year to date rainfall?
7: The whole year is about 385. So to date, we should be running about probably 285, I'd reckon.
8: Just to the left of us, we've got some canola and another crop just over here to the right. How are they looking now?
7: Oh, I think it's amazing, really, considering how little rain they've had. You know, the technology of timing and rotations and varieties and good weed control and good nutrition, what we can grow. So, you know, if we got another rain, another couple of rains, we're still, you know, above average. So it's quite amazing, really.
8: But with that dry July, you're sort of starting to see that take a toll on some of them?
7: Yeah, definitely starting to lose its edge now, particularly when you get a hot day or a frost. It soon lays down, you know, takes the edge off it for sure.
8: On a sunny day, come about 2 or 3 o'clock, what do they start to look like?
7: Yeah, start to lie down. Particularly the canola goes funny colours, but it's fine by night time again or in the morning. Looks pretty good.
8: And just behind us, you've got a pretty interesting bit of engineering here. Can you explain to me what that is?
7: It's basically just a plastic liner we've put on our catchment. So we've put in about, I think it's about 4.5 hectares of plastic. It's about a mil thick. We've dug it in on the edges, welded it together. So it's completely sealed and it just runs into the dam. So it'll run water on 2-3 mils, even less, just like running a shed roof. Whereas before we'd probably need 15 mils in an event to get water to go in the dam. And now we're getting it just on a brief shower.
8: So this catchment that you've lined, you did that last year, and that runs into your top dam.
7: Yeah.
8: How much water have you got in there now?
7: Well, we're probably about 2/3 full, but we've probably pumped a good third's gone to the bottom dam. So, you know, it's amazing what we've caught. Otherwise, it would be out of water, I'd say, by now.
8: So without this liner, your dams would look like?
7: Empty. Empty, I'd reckon, which is crazy for end of July, early August. Unheard of, I would have thought. In fact, water will be a problem around the district big time pretty shortly.
8: You've sort of just touched on that, but what are the other districts saying?
7: Well, there's a big strip up through Lake Grace and north up towards Pingelly that is just desperate for rain. And if we don't get it, I mean, not having a decent crop's one thing, but no water for livestock or for domestic use is going to be a real problem.
8: And have you had a chance to look at the long-range forecast or even August? What are you expecting?
7: Yeah, no, don't look. I'm not looking. If we could get our August average, it would be great, September average. If we can get two more events, we'd get a crop. We might get our average, which is an outstanding result considering how dry it is. But it's yet to come. If we don't get a spring, you wouldn't get your average, but you could get around here, you could still get your 2 tonne of cereal and maybe a tonne of canola, maybe 0.8 of a tonne of canola. So it's not all doom and gloom, but we really need to get a 3.5 tonne of cereals and 1.5 canola to pay the bills, so yeah.
8: And on the plus side, if you do get a nice bit of rain come August, what do you stand to make? What's the alternative?
7: Well, yeah, I think the canola still could do 2 tonne. and the cereals could do 4 tonne if you had a rain within a week. Last year we had this sort of similar situation where a very dry start and got out of jail with some really good events when it was really needed, and I was staggered at the yields last year, so that gives us heart of what we've seen from then.
2: Paul O'Meehan speaking to Andrew Chounding about what things are like after a very dry winter on his properties near Borden, about 400 kilometres southeast of Perth. 18 to 1. Even in the comparatively wetter parts of the southwest, growers are reporting far lower than average rainfall this winter. Robert Girardi is a winemaker at Redgate, just south of Margaret River. He recorded 94 millimetres of rain in July, which is about half of what he would usually get on his 40-hectare property. But it's the warmer than usual days in the last month that have created problems. Bud burst on his vines.
9: So this is a Chardonnay vine, and this one has burst very early this year. It's already got a 15-20 centimetre shoot on it. And you can already see some of the slightly ratty leaves and stuff because it's been out in a few of these storm fronts already. And this is probably why, this is the main reason why we don't like them bursting early, is you've got these delicate shoots and delicate new tissue, and when big storms and winds come through and it rattles around, it can sort of damage the leaf tissue, and that's the engine of your plant. So ideally this happens more in springtime and not in the end of winter.
10: Rain observations, particularly for July. What do you see?
9: Yeah, well, it's been a dry year, and it started in January. We normally get a bit of rain, being in the southwest here, over Jan, Feb, but it was very low. And winter itself has been quite dry. June was good rain, but yeah, July was well under what we normally get. And July and August are normally our two wettest months, so July was well down.
10: And what sort of impact can that have?
9: Yep. So, I mean, all that vine cycle, grapevines shut down, they go into dormancy, we call it, over winter, like a lot of fruiting trees. And all those triggers in the plant, it's all about temperature. It's all about soil temperature, actually, but obviously soil temperature is driven by the atmospheric temperature. So the warmer it is, it can often lead to the vines bursting, coming out of their dormancy earlier than normal. And we're sort of seeing a little bit of that starting across the district now. We're seeing it in our own block here. And if you drive around, you can certainly see elements of that around the area. That can lead to a few problems for us because we're still in August now. It's the start of August, so we know there's going to be a few more fronts and a few more storms and rain. And really, you'd want that sort of normally happens in, say, beginning of spring, so the beginning of September instead of beginning of August, which just means that delicate little fruiting tissue and vine growth is not exposed to as many of those storms the later it bursts out. So it's a little bit of a concern for us at the moment. There's not a whole lot you can do about it, but it's certainly something that we're observing.
2: Robert Girardi is the co-owner and winemaker at Mr. Barvel in Redgate. He was speaking to Anthony Pansier. 12:45. Well, let's switch to a different form of dry July, because lots of people across the country have just completed 31 days of no drinking as part of a well-known annual challenge. Many years ago, farmer and rural charity founder Shanna Wan participated in these types of challenges when she was in the throes of alcohol addiction. She says while challenges like Dry July are great for social drinkers, they don't necessarily help alcoholics.
11: In my humble opinion, 30-day drinking challenges are a fantastic option and notion for social drinkers looking to, you know, could be do a personal challenge, set a goal, raise a bit of money, etc. I think they're a really, really fun idea. However, there's two sides to the coin, and for those who are vulnerable or in addiction, they can actually be a bit of a tricky stumbling block for others.
12: I understand you participated in these kinds of no drinking challenges in the past. If you're comfortable, would you mind sharing your own experience?
11: So my own personal experience with 30-day drinking challenges is one that I've since learned is actually very, very common. I was the end of the spectrum of addiction and harm, where I was way beyond the point, you know, of healthy, fun challenges for my, you know, raising money or doing something good. I was in a far, far more serious place than that. And so when I did those challenges, I was actually going about it with the intent to prove to friends and family I didn't have a problem, quote unquote. It was a very messed up place that I was doing it from. And what ended up happening every single time I did one of these challenges is that I'd get to the end of the month and then I would go on an absolute bender to make up for lost time. And that is really, honestly, the brutal truth of how addiction can work in people. You know, we can white knuckle it and we can go without for a period of time, but then bam, at the end of that month, I'd be like, it's open season.

0: prison. And it's dreadful. And I ended up in hospital twice after these challenges. And nobody had given me a forewarning or, you know, any information around saying, hey, if you're a social drinker, great, go for gold. But if you're in big trouble, this is not for you. You actually need to make damn sure you've got some good support in place before, during, and after. And nobody ever told me that. So, yeah, that's kind of why, you know, through the organisation, I always do the best I can through our social media to make sure vulnerable people have that awareness front of mind if that's their story as well.
1: With your own experience, I wonder if you're, I don't know if you would call it a dependence on alcohol at the time or just struggling with alcohol. Was that connected to your life on the land, do you think? Because there is kind of an association with drinking and living rurally. It can be tough living rurally drinking can be seen as kind of a coping mechanism for stress or maybe a reward for getting through a tough day. I'm just wondering if there was that association for you.
0: So when I, you know, began my life on the land as a baby Jillaroo and then working in agriculture and then corporate ag, et cetera, there was this concurrent theme the whole way through decades and decades of my life where, you know, the only way you can fit in or belong or be part of the bush culture is if you drink. You know, you can only do deals if it's over a beer. You can only make friends if it's over alcohol. You can only be a ringer from the top end if you're smashing rumbos around the campfire when you get in from a hard day mustering, et cetera, et cetera. You know, so that pervasive narrative in culture is so, so heavy. And it had a huge impact on me as a young person. Because I wanted to fit in and I wanted to belong so badly. So I did what everyone said I should do. And by the way, interestingly enough, what I now see, you know, at the helm of this charity is that younger people are super keen to have healthier choice and options. But the pressure is often coming from people 40 and 50 and 60 years of age. They're putting pressure downwards on younger people because they grew up in an environment where alcohol and heavy drinking was mandated. So, yeah, look, it had a massive impact on me as a young person and it ultimately led to me becoming addicted and nearly dying. Like all bush kids, I had to, well, not all bush kids, but a fair chunk of us, you know, we had no choice about schooling. And so I had to go to boarding school. And, you know, again, following the well-trodden path of a lot of boarding school kids, I was looking at what the students before me were doing and most of them were pursuing time as jackaroos, jillaroos, et cetera, including my brother. And I was like, oh, that's exactly what I want to do. So I had a gap year after boarding school and I didn't like boarding school. It was not at all a good fit for me. So I was full of rebellion and, yeah, as I often joke, I came out of those front gates with my ears pinned back, ready for adventure, ready for the time of my life. But unfortunately, my gap year was a horrifying experience and where I ended up was not a safe environment and alcohol was very prevalent. And by the end of my first year out of boarding school, I'd been sexually assaulted six different times and alcohol was involved. So it's a really sad story, and I'm very sad to say also that it's a very common story. Isolated stations, alcohol, issues around consent, you know, sexual assault, etc., are still very, very prevalent. And that's why I'm very excited about the fact that leading organisations, for instance, AACo, Australian Agricultural Company, have agreed to work with our charity to get our OK to Say No workshops onto their big stations so that, you know, anyone involved in the social stuff, rec clubs, etc., knows that it's really important options beyond alcohol are served and that issues around consent and safety are discussed so that, you know, we do better than what was happening decades ago. So it's a really horrible story that I had, but from that has been born this wonderful opportunity for leading organisations to do much, much better. So that's something I'm really thankful for because it's still happening to far too many young women on remote stations and it needs to not happen.
2: Sober in the Country founder and CEO Shanna Wan AM, who lives on a small farm in northwest New South Wales. She was speaking to Jess Baker. If you want to hear more

0: on this topic, I recommend listening to the ABC's Conversations episode with her from 2022. Just search ABC Conversations and Wan, which is spelled W-H-A-N. 8 minutes to one. A growing demand for camel meat for pet food is helping to manage feral numbers on pastoral properties. Feral camels are a persistent problem for pastoralists in WA's northern goldfields, destroying cattle water points and other infrastructure, and also trampling precious vegetation. But a growing market for pet meat as a novel protein means more animals are being culled on pastoral stations. Olivia Thorne has the story.
1: It's no easy task for Tim Carmody to manage feral camel populations on his 1 million-acre station, Prenti Downs, on the edge of the Gibson Desert. He estimates he spends between $20,000 to $30,000 a year to manage camel numbers, which fluctuate depending on water availability in the interior.
2: They can eat 80% of the vegetation out here. So that affects us as pastoralists in that they're direct competitors to cattle. And one camel unit is equal to two cow units. So if you've got 500 camel coming through, that's equal to 1,000 head of cattle wandering through your place. And at times we have, or can have, several thousand.
1: Tim Carmody has teamed up with an Albany-based pet food business to kill and process the camels on his station for use as pet food. Ethan Sylvester of Paul's Pet Food says his most recent trip to Prenti Downs was his most successful cull yet, yielding 77 animals. He says his production has increased by 20% each year since 2022 to now culling up to 250 camels per year.
3: So kangaroo is still top of the list, and pretty much camel has just about overtaken beef. So yeah, it's definitely growing more and more.
1: Why are people choosing camel for their pets?
3: Well, a couple of reasons that we've sort of narrowed it down to is it's our only product that is it's organic. It has no farm contact in a sense of fertilizers and chemicals and drenches and treatments and stuff like that. They are as clean as they are when they're coming in off the desert. And to survive in 40, 50 degree heat, sun all day, I've never shot a camel with arthritis or cancer on it or anything like that, and all our other domesticated livestock that, every pretty much other animal is susceptible to getting cancer or melanomas and stuff like that, where the camel doesn't. And as well, it's as lean, and we're noticing too, there's just no allergies we're finding with it. As long as people are slowly introducing it to their dogs and not just giving them a gutful straight away, they seem to be doing really, really well. I do think it's a really good allergen, low allergen product, and just seems to be just really taken off. Everyone that seems to be on it and using it and feeding correctly is sticking with it and staying on it.
1: Veterinarian Dr. Shay Rogers refers patients with skin allergies to eat camel meat as part of a novel diet, a meat or protein source that has never been eaten by that dog before, as a diagnostic tool to pinpoint what a dog's immune system is reacting to.
4: One of the things we see a lot of is itchy dogs or dogs with skin issues. And as part of, instead of us just recommending drugs, what we like to do is try and work out the source of the inflammation or the itch, so to speak. We'll often recommend camel because a lot of patients haven't had camel before, and they stay on that diet, and then once they've finished that diet for 6 weeks, then we can reintroduce one other thing back into their diet at a time, just so we can work out what flares their skin up. I'm finding really good feedback from these clients with dogs that are on the camel diet, and some are actually choosing just to stay on the camel because it's accessible to them.
1: Pastoralist Tim Carmody sees it as a win-win, a commercial value for a declared pest, which also helps him manage numbers.
2: What we've been working at and hoping over the years is that this will become more of a commercial operation for everyone involved in it. And once it becomes a commercial operation, then it's sustainable. And if it's sustainable and commercial, then there is no more problem with camel. looking to the future, long term, it's better for the country if camel either cleaned out 100% or they're commercial, and then they've got value, then they're looked after, and et cetera, et cetera, et cetera.
0: Northern Goldfields pastoralist Tim Carmody of Prenti Down Station speaking to Olivia Thorne about culling wild camels for pet meat. If you want to read the online story, do that. There's some great photos there. Just search Camel Pet Food ABC for Olivia's online story. 2.5 to 1 to the markets. 9,654 sheep and lambs were penned for sale at the Katanning market today. That's down 3,500 from last week. Tracy Kilner, what was the makeup of today's yarding?
5: Lambs dominated the numbers with prices fluctuating. Buyers were again discounting lambs with no dentition call. Lightweights gained with air freight weights and frame in demand, while the trade weight and heavier lambs remained mainly firm on last week. Extra heavyweight lambs sold at $340 a head. Mutton quality eased with prices following. Heavyweight ewes topped at $271 a head. Lambs weighing under 16 kilos carcass weight made from 64 to 170, while the heavier lambs sold at $210 a head. Trade weight lambs made from 165 to $240. Heavyweights under 24 kilos carcass weight made from 210 to 260, and extra heavyweights topped at $340 a head. Ram lambs were firm, selling to processors for $80 to $200 weight dependent. The Merino store weather hoggets sold for $140 to $160. Medium weights made $184 to $200, and heavyweights sold $231 a head. The Merino ewe hoggets made from $172 for stores up to $224 for the heavier prime weights. Store ewe mutton ease, selling from $60 to $180 with a fleece. The prime medium weight ewes returned $170 to $220, while heavyweight ewes over 30 kilos carcass weight sold from $220 up to $271 a head. Mature store weathers returned $80 to $156. Medium weights sold at $206, and there was no heavyweights yarded. Mature rams sold from $20 to $220. This has been Tracy Kilner for Meat and Livestock Australia's National Livestock Reporting Service.
0: Tracy, thank you for going through those details at the Katanning Sheep Market today. Good to talk to you today. The news is 30 seconds away.
6: Hello, I'm Andy Park. Join me for The World Today. A national tragedy. That's what the latest NAPLAN results are being labelled as. One-third of students fail to meet literacy and numeracy expectations. The Royal Commission on Anti-Semitism today looks at the role of so-called hate preachers. Water shortages in a European heatwave force the closure of nuclear power plants. And are you being watched? Privacy concerns over new low-cost smart glasses which covertly film. So what are the laws on filming? Good afternoon, Jonathan Hopper with ABC News. A 16-year-old boy accused of murdering his mother and attempting to kill his younger sister in Perth has had his second court hearing. Police say the boy's 35-year-old mother was found dead in the family home on the 21st of July. The 16-year-old appeared before the Perth Children's Court via video link from Bankshire Hill Detention Centre, but did not face the camera or address the court. The court heard the boy was seeing a psychiatrist on a weekly basis. The matter was adjourned until September. The WA Police Commissioner says while electronic monitoring orders are important for community safety, they need to be issued with caution. 8 offenders removed their ankle monitors in a 48-hour period over the weekend, prompting a manhunt involving almost 50 officers. One offender remains at large. Cole Blanche has told 102.5 ABC Perth, while most monitored offenders behave properly, those with a history of breaches should not be reconsidered for monitoring.
7: The bulk of them follow their conditions well, and that is actually a good thing for the justice system. But when we have 8, we should always question whether those 8 are suitable ever again for electronic monitoring.
6: A man has been killed in a crash near Esperance this morning. Major crash officers are investigating after an orange sedan travelling on Fisheries Road near Savage Road about 6 o'clock this morning left the road and crashed into a tree. A 37-year-old man died at the scene. Police have asked anyone who witnessed the incident or has CCTV, mobile phone or dash cam vision of the area around the time of the crash to contact Crime Stoppers. The Conservation Council of WA says the state's no endorsement policy on

0: Secret Harbour by-election is a chance to show voters her party is not a party of slogans with no substance. Jane Hume is in Perth today and tomorrow meeting with a range of businesses about the Liberals' plans. It comes as the party campaigns for the Secret Harbour by-election, which is shaping up as a race between Labor and One Nation, with the chance Liberal preferences could help elect the minor party's candidate. Ms Hume says her party is focused on selling what it has to offer.
1: We take all by-elections seriously and we want to make sure that we're competitive at a state level, at a local level, at a federal level, it doesn't really matter. We want to make sure that coalition governments are in government right around the country in every seat possible.
0: The acting Prime Minister has denied there is internal disagreement within the government over migration policy. The ABC revealed that Home Affairs Minister Tony Burke was meant to unveil far-reaching changes to Australian migration at a now postponed address to the National Press Club tomorrow. Richard Miles says Mr Burke will reschedule his speech, which will be made after the policy has been finalised.
2: We've been working through the policy. There's been a whole lot of iterations of what we've done in the space of immigration over the time that we've been in government.
0: Oil prices have fallen to a three-week low as senior US and Iranian officials raise hopes of a deal to reopen the Strait of Hormuz. Chelsea Hetherington reports.
3: The global benchmark Brent crude has dropped to under $80 a barrel after US Secretary of State Marco Rubio and Treasury Secretary Scott Bessent both announced talks had progressed to allow shipments to potentially resume as soon as this week. Iran's foreign ministry says talks with Oman on safe entry and exit lanes are proceeding positively, with Mr. Bessent telling CNBC News this will ease the global economic strain.
4: I think there is a chance we may have a deal today or tomorrow.
3: The failure of previous negotiations in recent months to de-escalate the conflict has led to a volatile oil market.
0: WA's weather: showers over the Western Pilbara, Gascoyne, Goldfield, southern parts of the South Interior, Eucla, northern Central West District and southwestern parts of the South West Land Division. In Perth, partly cloudy today, slight chance of a shower in the southeast, light winds and a top of 20 degrees. Right now in the city, it's 19 degrees.
5: Good afternoon. I hope you're well. Welcome to The World Today. I'm Andy Park, coming to you from Gadigal Land in Sydney. This Wednesday, a national tragedy. The latest NAPLAN results see one-third of students fail minimum standards. And the alarming side effect of Europe heatwaves on its power supply.
6: The Danube is running low. The Rhine is running low. Rhone is running low. All of the rivers are running low. So what we're seeing is basically a climate impact on nuclear power plant.
5: The Royal Commissioner on Anti-Semitism and Social Cohesion has hit back at comments made by a prominent member of the Australian Jewish community who was reported to have accused a lawyer acting for a pro-Palestinian group of hijacking the commission. Commissioner Bell said the lawyer for the Australian-Palestinian Action Network had been subjected to a series of Islamophobic attacks following the reported comments by the Jewish leader. Senior correspondent Barbara Miller is at the commission and joins me. Barb, just talk me through this evidence regarding the lawyer for the Australian-Palestinian Action Network.
7: Yes, Commissioner Virginia Bell referenced a newspaper article which quoted a prominent member of the Jewish community who said that lawyers for Palestinian groups were hijacking the Royal Commission for publicity and in order to make anti-Israeli slurs. Now, that article followed the appearance of a lawyer for the Australian-Palestinian Action Network, Ragni Mather, as well as a lawyer for the Palestine Action Group yesterday. And there were some pretty testy exchanges between those lawyers and the president of the Jewish Board of Deputies, David Ossip. Commissioner Bell didn't name the individual quoted in the newspaper article. The article in question, though, is published in The Australian. It's called A Right Royal Hijacking: Jewish Body Slams Lawyers for Pro-Palestine Groups. And the prominent Jewish Australian quoted is Alex Rifkin. He is the co-chief executive of the Executive Council of Australian Jewry. And Commissioner Bell inferred that the quotes from Mr. Rifkin led to the lawyer for the Australian-Palestinian Action Network being subjected to some pretty vile abuse.
8: The individual said that

0: council had engaged in, or is reported to have said, council had engaged in this attempt for their clickbait theatrics and gratuitous slurs against Israel. Following the publication of that interview, I am informed that Ms. Mather of Senior Counsel, who appeared yesterday for APAN, received a series of truly abusive Islamophobic emails.
1: Now, Andy, Commissioner Bell said Ms. Mather did not hijack the commission. She had been granted leave to appear because, she said, of procedural fairness. And she said that lawyers who appeared at the commission should not be subjected to Islamophobic abuse any more than Jewish witnesses who have appeared should be subjected to anti-Semitic abuse. And we have contacted Alex Ripchin, Andy, for comment.
2: Barb, today is the first day of the commission's eighth block of hearings. What can we expect over the coming days?
1: Yeah, this block is going to be looking at drivers for radicalisation and extremism and responses to it. And we've heard today that we will hear from a reformed former member of a neo-Nazi group, as well as an individual who previously subscribed to an extremist radical Salafi jihadi ideology. We'll also hear from expert witnesses, from police. We'll hear about community programs trying to tackle extremism. And we've heard that we will also hear from several Muslim leaders. And Andy, this eighth block of hearings runs until the end of next week.
2: Senior correspondent Barbara Miller at the Royal Commission in Sydney. Well, schools say they're working hard to improve literacy and numeracy despite another year of disappointing NAPLAN results. One third of Australian students are not meeting challenging but reasonable expectations in literacy and numeracy, and 10% of students need additional support to catch up. Experts say the results aren't ideal, but acknowledge the efforts underway to improve them. Here's Stephanie Smar.
3: For Jessica, whose daughter is in year five at a Brisbane state school, NAPLAN is useful, but not a game changer.
4: I'm not a grades person. I'm a good human being person. So, like, it's good to come back and see, oh, she's struggling with maths. We might help her in that more. But I didn't get it back and think, I have to print it out and file it.
3: Jessica also works as a teacher aide and sees NAPLAN as a good way to get an idea of what the majority of students need help with. She says her daughter struggled with NAPLAN 2 years ago, but this year has been different.
4: When she did grade three, she really struggled and had anxiety and didn't want to come to school. But because this year the teacher changed it and said, the test is actually for me, they're going to test to see if I've taught you the right things.
3: Queensland students overall are still lagging behind the national average in literacy and numeracy. Reading proficiency is an ongoing problem, with students across all year groups achieving worse average scores than last year. But the president of the Queensland Secondary Principals Association, Kirsten Ferdinands, says every effort is underway to change that.
5: Every state and territory wants to be saying our students are outperforming other jurisdictions. But for Queensland right now, we need to be looking at our particular group of students and what we are doing and what have we done in the last 2 years made a difference for this cohort of students. NAPLAN is only one diagnostic tool that we use. There are a lot of different tools that schools are using and systems using all the time.
3: Do you feel that the Queensland education system is targeting the issues that need to be dealt with?
5: The department is working very, very hard at having a real focus on the things that matter to our students, to our community. And when we talk about literacy and numeracy, as it's measured in NAPLAN, as being a key focus for our department, absolutely it is.
3: Stephen Ganeel is the CEO of the Australian Curriculum Assessment and Reporting Authority that develops and manages NAPLAN.
6: What we want to know is how our kids are going and where we are going to put those programs across the country that are going to support those students.
3: He argues it's important to put the lower results in some states and territories into context.
6: Queensland has a higher proportion of students from disadvantaged backgrounds than some of those other jurisdictions. Books in schools, that's even more important when there aren't books at home. And Queensland is pushing into this space of saying we've got to make sure that we're giving our kids the best start.
3: There are also calls to return to pen and paper for some of the testing to build writing skills as part of preparation for the tests. Stephen Ginneal says it's about the right balance. He says it's important to get reading and writing skills up to scratch in the early years, but also to make sure students have technology know-how too.
6: My argument is let's not lurch one way or the other. Let's do this in a way that's really considered and sets our kids up for the best lives that we can.
3: The Federal Education Minister, Jason Clare, is urging patience to allow the work underway to improve literacy and numeracy to take hold.
7: What these results tell us today, I think, is the work we're doing in Year 3 maths is important. Fixing the curriculum for teachers so that it's more sequential and easier to teach. But it also tells me the wars are over. We know what works here. You look at some of the schools that have been implementing these reforms for years and you can see their results start to take off.
2: That's the Federal Education Minister, Jason Clare, ending that report by Stephanie Smale. I'm Andy Park. Thanks for listening to The World Today on ABC Radio across Australia and on ABC Listen. 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Just search for The World Today. We see it online all the time. Fitness advice and diets and workout regimes that strain to something more damaging than healthy. New data from eating disorder charity, the Butterfly Foundation, shows that a high proportion of Australians feel dissatisfied about the way they look and are even skipping meals because of how they feel about their body. A leading expert says it's difficult to tell if concern around body image is getting better or worse. And a warning, this story discusses disordered eating. Here's Kimberly Price.
8: The videos flood social media. How-tos on achieving a flat tummy, slim waist, lean legs and arms.
9: Okay, girls, let's talk about the things that I do every single day as a naturally skinny girl.
10: I posted this reel the other day of my core after I had my son and then my abs after.
11: They say skinny is a feeling. I think that they mean this tea.
12: Let's do a quick what I eat in a day as a size zero.
8: Even for adults, the onslaught can be overwhelming. As a teenager, it fueled Isabel Sharon's eating disorder.
13: Being chronically online, as any teenager is, there was a surge in a lot of, quote, fitspo content that was coming out, and it was quite harmful to see, you know, being a young girl who was very impressionable.
8: At 14, Isabel Sharon started modelling, and she soon felt pressure to change her body, to achieve specific body measurements and fit in with a particular industry standard. She says this was compounded by online content that promoted women and girls under-eating and excessively exercising.
13: Because that was such a widespread form of content, it became normalised. And I think that's where it became really harmful for me.
8: New data from the Butterfly Foundation reveals a concerning level of negative feelings about body image in the Australian community. In a survey of more than 1,300 people, the eating disorder charity found that more than half of the respondents had skipped meals because of their feelings around how they look.
14: Body dissatisfaction just isn't about a young person's experience. It carries on into adulthood and it's become so normalise that we don't even register that we're doing it anymore.
8: Helen Bird is the head of prevention services at the Butterfly Foundation. 84% of survey respondents said they found it harder to speak kindly or positively about their own body or appearance than someone else's.
14: When we have that kind of, you know, negative self-talk continuously as that kind of background noise in our head, it's really cumulative and it becomes a pattern and it becomes very entrenched. And then it's really hard, if you feel that way, to really take good care of yourself.
8: Around 4% of Australians live with an eating disorder, according to the National Eating Disorder Collaboration. Helen Bird says body image can be influenced by a number of factors, including social media content.
14: So you might be a kid growing up in a household where a parent is making sort of comments about their own body, or you may be in a team culture where the coach is constantly praising one of your teammates because they look lean. For vulnerable young people, they can really internalise that messaging and hold themselves up to very high standards.
8: For those concerned about themselves or someone in their life, the Butterfly Foundation has a number of free resources available on its website. Now 22, Isabel Sharon is recovered. She says she's now happy and healthy and is an advocate for eating disorder awareness.
13: If someone is going through an eating disorder or you know someone who is, you have to remember to be gentle on them and yourself. If you can just step back, think about who you were before you had the eating disorder, that will definitely help you recover.

0: Bella Sharon, an advocate for eating disorder awareness, sending that report by Kimberly Price and Isabella Ross. And if that's raised any issues for you, you can call the Eating Disorder Hotline on 1-800-333-4673. Well, if you've ever felt like you're being watched, maybe it's because you are. Smart glasses have been around for a while, the kind with clear lenses and black rims that record with a tiny camera in the frames. But the cost of these glasses has recently dramatically dropped to under $100 a pair. Kmart's budget version has even sold out. And overseas, there's been privacy concerns and claims of harassment, given that some of these models allow you to disable the small red recording light, making them even more covert. Dr. Catherine Kemp is an associate professor at UNSW Sydney, focusing on privacy, technology and the law, and joins me. Dr. Kemp, let me start by asking you, do we have a right to privacy here in Australia?
1: We don't have an express right to privacy under any of our statutes in Australia. We do have obligations that apply to businesses and government about protecting the information privacy of individuals. But when it comes to the obligations of one individual to another, then we have a patchwork of laws that impose obligations.
0: Digital Rights Watch have said that smart glasses with cameras are a privacy nightmare that illustrate how Australian privacy laws haven't kept pace with technology changes. Do you agree or disagree?
1: Yes, I agree with that. This is really concerning, the kind of wearable devices like smart glasses that are coming out where people aren't aware of what's being recorded. So, for example, our surveillance devices legislation in each state is outdated because it's not anticipating that, for example, you would have a camera that's built into your glasses. It's prohibiting installation in vehicles, for example, or in premises. And that needs to be updated to capture these kinds of behaviours. And we also need clarification about what amounts to a private conversation for the purposes of our listening devices offences. We do have, under our Privacy Act, a new statutory tort for serious invasion of privacy, which allows an individual to sue another person if you, for example, have them intruding upon your seclusion or misusing your information, and you can sue them for damages. So that's something that's relevant to smart glasses as well. But generally speaking, the Australian privacy principles only apply to businesses and government. So that's our general privacy law at the federal level and not to individuals. And so we need to get more coherence between these laws to address problems arising from wearable devices like smart glasses.
0: Are there any sensible calls for reforms here without interfering with the legitimate use of filming in public places, such as with public interest journalism, for example?
1: Yes, I think we've got to be considering not just smart glasses, but wearable devices and AI uses more broadly to consider if there are kinds of high-risk uses that should be banned and high-risk supply of certain devices or AI that should be banned, in addition to expanding, for example, our surveillance devices legislation to recognise that these kinds of recording technologies are now wearable.
0: Until any reforms take place, is it sort of the case that people are misusing this technology or misusing the laws that we currently have governing the technology?
1: I think it's a bit of both and more than that. I think they're misusing the technology when they use it to surreptitiously record people who aren't aware of this happening and then, for example, post those videos. But also, I question the design themselves of these devices that does not seem to adhere to safety by design principles, and you would really question whether a privacy impact assessment has been done by the companies that are supplying these smart glasses.
0: UNSW's Dr. Catherine Kemp, appreciate your time. Thank you.
1: It'll be a pleasure.
0: Young vapers use the habit for stress relief, but also get anxiety and cravings if they're forced to go without it. That's according to new research. The study, published in the Australian and New Zealand Journal of Public Health today, offers a bit of an insight into the vaping habits of 14 to 39-year-olds. Public health experts say understanding the depths of vaping addiction is vital to developing effective interventions and treatment. Bridget Fitzgerald reports.
2: Waking up in the middle of the night to vape and panicking over a delayed train. A new study into how younger Australians are vaping reveals

0: concerning level of reliance on the devices.
1: They're using their vape as soon as they wake up in the morning. Some are even, you know, sleeping with the device under their pillow. They're vaping all throughout the day, at work, at school.
0: Professor Michelle Johnjanellis is the director of the Melbourne Centre for Behaviour Change at the University of Melbourne and a study co-author. The research was drawn from more than 480 diary entries from 72 participants aged 14 to 39, including written notes, voice recordings and photos. The findings show vaping addiction can cause stress and anxiety.
1: Some people might not realise they're addicted or dependent, but when you say to them, oh, you know, would you struggle if your train was stopped on the tracks for 15 minutes and you couldn't vape? And they might go, oh, yeah, no, I would struggle with that. Then that's the sort of conversation that can be had around maybe you are a little bit more dependent than what you think.
0: Last month, data from the Australian Institute of Health and Welfare revealed that daily smoking rates have dropped by a third since 2022 to 5.6% of Australians over the age of 14. And after a steep rise in recent years, daily vaping rates have plateaued at 3.6%. And while the rates of people using nicotine pouches are low, they're rising. University of Sydney Professor of Public Health Becky Freeman says it's important to understand how these products are being used.
2: And to recognise that not, you know, every vapor is the same, or that we make a lot of assumptions. So, for example, you might have someone who sips on their vape all day long, that they simply can't get it out of their hand. That person will need quite intensive cessation support. You might have other young people who, you know, on Friday nights, they have some cigarettes when they're out with their friends. They have vapes during the week at work because it's more socially acceptable to do that. And then they might even be introducing a third product like nicotine pouches. Increasingly, we have a population of young people who are using all these products in different ways at different times, and we've got to consider them as the whole person and make sure our interventions reflect that.
0: Professor Johnjanellis agrees.
1: I don't think it's enough to just say these products are addictive. I think people need to actually see what that looks like and how that manifests in real life. So we can certainly be sort of adapting some mass media campaigns to make people aware of this, but also utilising that lived experience stories in those campaigns.
0: The study's been published in the Australian and New Zealand Journal of Public Health.
3: Bridget Fitzgerald reporting there. The heat waves and drought conditions are having unexpected effects in Europe, with major rivers drying up. It's exposing a critical energy problem, forcing shutdowns at nuclear power facilities. With nuclear energy so dependent on water, experts say it's a warning for Australia. Tanya Dendrinos here.
4: This isn't a war zone. What you're hearing is an attempt to divert water, part of the effort to keep Europe's nuclear power stations running. These Hungarians are alarmed to see the Danube's riverbed exposed as water becomes increasingly scarce.
5: It's a sad and scary thing, and a very serious warning to society that we need to be careful with our resources. We need to pay more attention to our environment, and I think it's a very serious wake-up call.
6: This is a chain reaction. I don't mean to say it's like the atomic bomb, but once we start destroying nature, then nature demands a reckoning for that disorder.
4: The Danube is Europe's second longest river. It flows through 10 countries. In a number of locations, water levels have fallen to the lowest point in three decades.
7: The Danube is running low. The Rhine is running low, Rhone is running low, all of the rivers are running low. So what we're seeing is basically a climate impact on nuclear power plants.
4: Dr. Paul Dorfman is a scholar at the Bennett Institute for Innovation and Acceleration at the University of Sussex and chair of the Nuclear Consulting Group. Water is essential for the cooling of nuclear reactors. So as rivers run low, facilities are being forced to shut down, prompting a state of emergency in Romania due to a decline in energy production. At the Bulla Canal on the Danube River, the Romanian Navy has been carrying out controlled explosions to increase flows towards the Cernavoda nuclear power plant.
7: 40% of Southeast Europe nuclear capacity is offline. And in Europe total, about 34.1% of European reactors are shuttered due to climate impact. Hungary is trying to keep its one nuclear power plant open. So far, it looks to cost maybe $632 million if it does close to the Hungarian economy.
4: Nuclear power has been debated in Australia for decades, renewed prior to the last federal election with a coalition proposal to build seven nuclear power plants. Amanda McKenzie is the CEO of the Climate Council.
8: You just can't get the private investment in nuclear in Australia to build an industry from scratch. So really on the economics, it will just not stack up, even with the time delay. By the time we get to a watt of nuclear power, we would effectively have transitioned most of our coal and gas to solar, wind, batteries anyway. So it's really a moot point for Australia, despite some of the political argy-bargy that's gone on that area.
4: Looking to Europe as an example, she says Australia's climate isn't conducive either.
8: We are a land of drought, and it's very clear that those drying conditions that have been increasing in the last 20 or 30 years due to climate change is only going to worsen into the future. We need to be very careful with our water resources, particularly for drinking water and obviously for agriculture. So cooling large energy sources is not very realistic for Australia, particularly in the southeast, in the longer term. So solar, wind, they don't require that cooling from water sources. They're the cheapest form of power. So any argument against it tends to be very ideological.
4: And while extreme heat does affect wind and solar generation, the Climate Council argues both cope better than coal-fired power as conditions grow more extreme.
3: Tanya Gendrinos reporting there. And that's all from the World Today team this Wednesday. Thanks for your company. Hope you can join me at the same time tomorrow. I'm Andy Park. Have a great afternoon.

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1: G'day to those of you who are just tuning in. Today on Slim Pickings, Slim's opening the music vault, heading straight to the rock section, and wants your favourite tune from your favourite rock band. Alice in Chains has been suggested, as has Rage Against the Machine. Peter, I did like your attempt to get the popular vote up. I think it might need a few more votes to convince Slim. Pat says L7 and the political anthem of the 90s, Pretend We're Dead, and I was mentioning Amel and the Sniffers, and Patrick's just informed me they played with L7 this year, so thank you. Dee in Denmark wants to request Are You Gonna Be My Girl by Jet. I agree, fantastic guitar riff, heavy drums, great vocals, Australian to boot. Good on you, Dee. Keep them coming. 0437 221 1025. Coming up this half hour, we've spent a lot of time talking about newborn babies over the past 6 weeks, and thank you so much again to all of you who generously donated. Today we're talking breastfeeding. It seems quite natural, but it does not mean it's easy. And the research is pretty clear and well known. The National Infant Feeding Guidelines recommend babies be exclusively breastfed for 6 months. But while 96% of mothers, I think these stats are still accurate, start breastfeeding, by the time babies are 5 months old, exclusive breastfeeding has dropped to 15%. So how can mothers be better supported? Well, in a moment, you're going to hear from a former midwife who now works in research, and she's come up with a way to identify, while women are still pregnant, which new mums are most likely to struggle with breastfeeding, which is really important because it provides a chance for some extra support for those women so they can improve their chances. That coming up. First, we need to get the headlines. Jonathan Hopper's here. Good afternoon, Jonathan.
2: Good afternoon, Joe. The Federal Energy Minister has defended his plans to mandate that AI data centres use renewable energy following pushback from some state and territory governments. The government has unveiled a plan requiring power-hungry data centres to build new renewable energy generation and firming to strengthen the nation's energy resilience under what Chris Bowen calls a causer-pays model. The WA opposition has rejected the government's claim the state's NAPLAN results are encouraging. WA saw mixed results overall, with students in

0: near 3, 5 and 7, falling short of the national average in writing. The opposition's education spokesperson, Liam Staltari, says there's cause for concern with the results. And Australia's Flight Attendants Association says changes to Jetstar's overhead luggage policy could speed up boarding on flights. The airline is introducing a minimum $25 fee for passengers to store carry-on luggage in overhead compartments from February next year. Passengers will still be allowed one free bag small enough to be stored under the seat in front of them. Thank you, Joe.
1: Cheers, Hopper. Now, Slim started the show this afternoon by telling everybody how I got into a lot of trouble yesterday. He was taking me home on the train and bus, and I will say again, I did used to catch the train to work very frequently. Anyway, I was so busy talking to him that I forgot to tag on. So as we were leaving Perth train station, my smart rider declined. Uh-oh. So I dutifully went up to the officers. I was like, something's wrong. It's not working. What's happening? I was issued a $100 fine for a train fare that actually they don't charge you for, but never mind. I digress. We are after stories this afternoon of the moments when you accidentally broke a rule. And we've had some crackers come through already. Matey's just sent me a text saying her husband accidentally stepped on an ancient floor mosaic in a Greek museum. He wanted to see a wall mosaic from a bit further away to get a better view for a photo. So he kept stepping backwards and fell over a low rope barrier against his legs without looking, stepped backwards over it, quickly was accosted by the museum staff, and luckily no damage was done. Have you ever accidentally broken the rules?
0: I have. Can I just quickly say that the way Slim told me this story with so much glee, like seeing his little sister get in trouble, that maybe he should front up $100. He's had so much entertainment from this.
1: Well, you know his favourite show is Judge Judy, so he did offer to defend me. I was like, well, mate, you were standing there while I was having this interaction. You didn't come to my aid. He just stood there laughing.
0: Right. We'll make sure Dave Webb is there to report on it.
1: Have you ever done something?
0: When I was young, loved a hot Milo. Mum and Dad were out and I thought, oh, how do they make the milk warm? I filled up the kettle with milk. Now, it's not the law in particular, but when I was 5 or 6 years old, it pretty much was.
1: Mum's law.
0: Mum's law.
1: You don't want to mess with that.
0: How are we going to clean that out? She said to me, with water? Just boil the kettle. Doesn't work, John.
1: Yeah. Were you ever forgiven?
0: I am allowed to use the kettle now.
1: Okay.
0: So.
1: It all ended well. It all ended well. Thanks, Hopper.
2: 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Weather.
1: Let's find out what's happening weather-wise. Good afternoon, Tabarak Al-Druid.
3: Hello, Joe. Well, a trough extending from the Kimberley through to the Pilbara is generating some hot conditions there. Lots of temperatures in the low to mid-30s. Meanwhile, a cloud band and trough that delivered some showers to much of the state the past couple of days have pretty much finished their job as they're washed out by a ridge of high pressure that's keeping most of the country settled. However, we do have a couple of colder fronts on the way. The first front will be fairly weak as it moves across the southwest tomorrow, but the one behind it is going to deliver some decent falls as we get through the weekend. So we're finally seeing that winter rain arrive. Tomorrow, though, will remain fairly dry for much of the day. In Perth, there is a chance of a shower, but it is staying partly cloudy with a forecast maximum of 20 degrees from a low of 7. The heavier falls will push through on Friday, up to 20 mils possible, a top of 18 then. A cooler 16 for Saturday with another round of heavy showers and possible thunderstorms. And then it's just more wet weather from there. So it looks like August is reminding us what winter is supposed to look like.
1: Thank goodness, because as we have been saying, we need that rain.
3: We sure do.
1: Tabby, I know that you've definitely never accidentally broken any rules because you're just not that kind
3: of person. Absolutely. Yes, 100%.
1: And a law degree. You know what I mean? You would never, ever stray. But I've got some messages. Thank you, Jay and Alice, who are texting in sympathy. Alice has said, do we need to pass the hat around? I should have added, as these transit officers were handing me the fine, I'm just getting it out of my bag, they actually were like, don't worry, you've got a good track record, I'm sure. You can just go and appeal it.
3: Yeah, I got the same one as well.
1: Did you appeal it?
3: Yeah,
1: I appealed. How long did it take? Because I tried to do it this morning and they couldn't. It takes 3 business days for the fine to.
3: I just emailed them and I sent a photo of my smart rider because I didn't have it on me at the time, and then they waived it.
1: Oh.
3: Even though it was ridiculous. I bought a concession ticket, even though I had a concession on me, but they said, no, you need your smart rider. And I said, if I had my smart rider, I wouldn't need a ticket.
1: Oh, boy. Okay. Thank you, Tabby. Good advice. I'm going to go and do that after the show. It is 23-2. You're listening to 102.5 ABC Perth and WA. Just a reminder, Slim is after your favourite rock songs. Rich in Busselton says,

Rat Salad, apparently an up-and-coming punk rock band from Geraldton. They're just back from a European tour, absolutely slaying it. Thanks, Rich. Woz from Willow would like the Master Apprentices because I love you. And Lil says, rock song, CCR running through the jungle or down on the Bayo or Three Doors Down, Kryptonite, too many to pick. Lil, clearly a rock lover. And Enter Sandman from Metallica is Alan's suggestion. Keep them coming. 0437 221025. Coming up next, some really interesting research that will hopefully better support new mums breastfeed. That's after Cool and the Gang.

Get down on it, Cool in the Gang at 18 to 2. As I was saying, we have been talking a lot about babies over the past 6 weeks, in particular preemie babies, and a big thank you to those of you who so generously contributed to our Knitting for Newborns. Well, this afternoon, turning your attention to breastfeeding, and the research is clear, and I'm sure most of you are pretty familiar with the benefits of breastfeeding. But while it seems kind of like a natural thing to do, it is certainly not always easy. And I'm keen to hear from you, 1300 22 1025, if you struggled to breastfeed but maybe then got the help of a lactation consultant or a midwife and managed to continue, or maybe you found it completely overwhelming and stopped the breastfeeding journey. Do get in touch, 1300 22 1025. Maybe you've got insights as to what you wish you'd known. Well, my next guest is

0: the midwife turned researcher, and Dr. Sharon Perella has come up with a way to identify, while women are still pregnant, I should add, which new mums are most likely to struggle. And this early detection provides a chance for extra support that can improve their chances of successfully breastfeeding. Good afternoon, Sharon.
1: Hi, Jo. Thanks for having me.
0: Just maybe let's start with a reminder of the importance of breastfeeding, because the evidence is pretty clear, isn't it?
1: It's really clear, not just for babies, but for women. So we know that for every month the woman continues to produce milk, it reduces her risk of long-term diseases such as cardiovascular disease and all of the reproductive cancers.
0: So it's great for babies, great for women, health-wise, but it is not the easiest thing to do. I've had three kids and I breastfed them all for a long time, but each beginning, sort of you have to relearn it all.
1: Absolutely. I think in our Western society, we're really quite removed from breastfeeding until that baby lands in our arms. And so there's a whole lot of learning going on in those early days and weeks that more traditional societies have grown up with.
0: And this leads us to your research, so which I think is so important, because you're looking at how we can better support pregnant women before sort of the baby even comes along. How have you done that? And tell us about the tool that you've come up with.
1: Yeah, I think working clinically, it became apparent that women were presenting with the same types of problems that were actually predictable. So there are some health conditions such as gestational diabetes or prior breast surgery that we already know is going to impact the breastfeeding journey. But if women aren't forewarned of those, what may happen and how to manage them, they can be blindsided. I'm sure you've met many, many women who are shocked when things don't go the way it's planned. So this tool is looking at identifying women with those risks during pregnancy, talking about the risk and helping them to prepare so that they can meet their breastfeeding goals.
0: And education is key and information is key. But what I hear over and over again anecdotally is that conflicting information. And if it's, you know, your first baby, there's a lot going on and there's a lot of overwhelm and possibly not a lot of sleep. And it can be really hard to navigate. So this new tool, I guess, helps because you can start doing the work before the baby even comes along.
1: Absolutely. So when we're exploring breastfeeding before the baby is born, we can really individualise that advice. There's some basic principles that apply to all breastfeeding women. And once the baby's here, things can change from, you know, from 1 8-hour shift to the next. Things are changing all the time with mums and babies, and I'm sure it feels horribly confusing. But if women know what to expect before the birth and have a plan, it makes things go so much more smoothly.
0: I'm talking to Dr. Sharon Perella, who used to practice as a midwife and now does research. And back to this, I'm calling it a tool, but I guess really it's sort of identifying those risk factors and their impact on breastfeeding. So you mentioned gestational diabetes, but there are a couple of other health issues that you've identified. Do you want to run through those?
1: Yes. Yeah, so polyendocrine metabolic disorder was previously known as PCOS. We know that some women will struggle with milk supply when they have that condition. We know that women that have an elevated BMI at the time of falling pregnant can also have problems with milk production. And there are certain types of breast surgery and types of nipple piercings that can also impact the anatomy of the breast and the ability to produce milk.
0: And so how does it actually play out? Is this, I mean, I talk a lot about the benefits of continuity of care during pregnancy. So is this about identifying those women and then hooking them up with a lactation consultant or a midwife? Or
1: so ideally, absolutely, continuity of care would be the ideal, so that having those conversations with your midwife or your obstetrician or a healthcare provider, you'd be discussing breastfeeding and how it's all going to go throughout the pregnancy. And then this tool is not meant to be like a tick box, but more a conversation, so we can identify health risks and individualise a plan and ideally have ongoing care with that person or be referred to a lactation consultant or skilled midwife afterwards.
0: And you are going to be running it's an online event on, is it Thursday evening? Tomorrow, yeah, what day is it? Tomorrow evening.
1: Yeah, so tomorrow night for World Breastfeeding Week, I've got a free webinar where we're talking about what makes breastfeeding work.
0: Okay, so if people want to join in on that conversation, they can do so. I'll give the details in a moment. I'm talking to Dr. Sharon Perella, who's a midwife turned researcher and is really helping women who can be identified during pregnancy as maybe being at risk, and then hopefully the resources can be pointed in their direction to help their breastfeeding journey, because I think the message has been spread far and wide that breast milk is really, really beneficial. And you just added the act of breastfeeding is also really beneficial for women in later life.
1: Yes.
0: But by 5 months old, I actually was shocked at that stat. Exclusive breastfeeding has dropped to 15%. So what else is going on?
1: So we're in a situation now where almost a third of babies are receiving some formula in hospital. So immediately we say they're not exclusively breastfed anymore. And that can be from some of these complications, such as a delay in the milk coming in.
0: Okay. I've got a question, or actually a comment really, from Chris, that I think it would be good for you to address, because we absolutely don't want to demonise anybody who hasn't breastfed, and a healthy baby and a healthy outcome is really all that is important. But he says breastfeeding is overrated. Both our kids didn't take to it. They never settled. I changed to bottle feeding formula and it changed them. They were full and happy. And he really hates how breastfeeding is pushed on young mothers like there's no other option. Do you want to sort of respond to Chris's
1: Chris? Yeah, Chris, I'm really sorry that's been your experience. So I think the most important thing for a baby is to have parents that love that baby and care for that baby and respond to them. So for a lot of families, they want breastfeeding to be a part of that. But absolutely, if that doesn't, you know, for some families that may not work, and of course that's okay.
0: Yeah, I wanted you to say that because you spent so long as a midwife, and at the end of the day, I mean, mental health comes into it too. And I'm sure a lot of people will know a new mum or a woman who has sort of looked back and gone, oh my goodness, that was really, really stressful. And maybe it didn't need to be so stressful, but it's hard to balance the two messages, isn't it?
1: Yeah, I do still work clinically, and I have to say that's one of the things I enjoy the most. When women come to me having had that really difficult experience, then engaging with them in that second pregnancy and making a plan when it goes well, it's just magic. It's quite a healing experience.
0: Healing's a really good word, isn't it?
1: Yeah.
0: And I've got someone in my life who recently had a second child, and the first child, you know, it was a real struggle. And through the support of lactation consultants with the second child, everything is so different. And you can just kind of see the excitement and the light in her eyes as she navigates it in a different way.
1: So I think we can make things better. I think in our society, we're so, you know, expectant parents are so busy thinking about how's this baby going to come out, how's the nursery set up. We really need to spend more time thinking about and talking about breastfeeding way before the baby arrives, so that we're all better prepared for that journey.
0: And it is almost, you know, in this very busy world and with women having babies later, and maybe they've come from a work life that's quite regimented and time sensitive, it's a shift and you're using a different part of your brain, and for it to work, you need to be in a kind of almost like entirely relaxed state, don't you? So how do you make that shift? That's the tricky bit.
1: Yeah, it's really hard. If we're working full time till close till the baby's born, it's hard to get out in the community and engage and see mums and babies in action. But certainly there's groups such as the Australian Breastfeeding Association where women can go and get a taste of what life might look like on the other side.
0: Yeah, I've got a reflection from Deb in Manji who says, Jo, I love breastfeeding. My first child went straight to the boob right after the birth. My midwife said she could suck start a Harley Davidson. Oh, Deb, you're funny. Second child, no problems. My third child, born at home this time, a water birth, which was amazing, but she wouldn't feed. And it was such a shock to Deb. And she went through, she says, so much trauma and stress, trying all kinds of things to make it happen. Eventually, some discreet words from family that she was looking rather thin forced me to accept that I needed to switch to a bottle. It was a great relief. Sometimes you got to go with what works, says Deb.
1: Yeah, absolutely. You know, like a lot of areas of women's health, lactation really has been under-researched, and thankfully I'm part of, I think, the biggest global lactation research group where we are still trying to uncover causes of unexplained low milk supply and these difficult situations, just as you've described.
0: We were talking about milk supply a little earlier, just as colleagues, and it struck me, you know, often when even still in hospital, you know, formula's introduced and so on, my understanding was the more you feed, the more milk, the more supply. Obviously, there are lots of other factors. Is there some truth to that?
1: Absolutely. The evidence is really clear that milk needs to be removed at least 8 times a day. And that can be a real shock if you haven't expected that. At least every 3 hours to be feeding that baby, or feeding's not going well, to be expressing that milk.
0: It's hard how, like, you feed and then you express, and how on earth are you meant to fit in all of the things? And I, by the time I had my third, you know, after breastfeeding two, my boobs were all over the shop, and I just used to carry her because it was the only way, like, have her tied to my chest. I could handle a toddler. And she just used to feed the whole time, really. And little old ladies would be like, oh, she's asleep. She's so cute. And I was like, no, she's just feeding. Yeah. She's just feeding. I've got a message from a twin mum. Oh, good on you. She says, breastfeeding was the hardest part of my whole journey. The word just is used so much when explaining breastfeeding. Just pop them on. There was nothing just as a mum of multiples. I was lucky enough to be able to afford a lactation consultant, but still found having enough milk for one baby very, very hard. Mums of multiples need extra information, support and plans. And this incredible woman breastfed two kids every 3 hours, then pumped for 3 minutes every 3 hours for 4 months just to have enough milk, none for the freezer. I'd hope if I had a single baby, my journey would be different. I was a happier, healthier person once I stopped breastfeeding.
1: Yeah, I think it's a misconception that all women can make enough milk for twins. It sounds like you did an absolutely incredible job, but certainly we're all different in what our breasts can produce.
0: And I've got another note, you know, from somebody who says they've got friends with, and they've used the term PTSD, maybe, I don't know if that's too extreme or not, from the sound of a breast pump. Is pumping necessary?
1: It might be in the early weeks with some of these high-risk conditions, but unfortunately, if women don't go to get some ongoing support, they might be carrying on with recommendations they were given when there's no benefit. And in fact, as you're saying, damage to mental health, it's not great, and I wouldn't be recommending that.
0: And also back to your research, I'm curious as to, you said there's still so much to learn about how it all works. If you're stressed, anecdotally, my understanding is you're not going to have much milk and it's going to be harder.
1: So with stress, there's increased cortisol levels, and that can inhibit the milk ejection, so stop the milk from flowing. It doesn't actually stop you from making milk, but less milk can be available when you're stressed, which can become a vicious cycle.
0: Yeah, and you don't want that vicious cycle.
1: Yeah, and you can't just say to a mum, relax. We don't work that easily, so it's more about getting that support in around her.
0: As that brilliant twin mum said, that word, just pop them on the boob. I mean, I had three kids. None of them just popped on the boob and fed. I mean, if it does for some women, amazing, but it's not that simple.
1: Yeah, absolutely.
0: Thank you very much for your research, Sharon, and for coming in and telling us a little bit about it. Let's just remind people about the webinar that you are doing, Breastfeeding, What Makes It Work. If people want to jump online, it's starting tomorrow evening at 7 p.m. It runs for 45 minutes. What's the easiest way for them to find the link to it, do you think?
1: If I could provide you with the Eventbrite link, it's free to attend. There'll be Q&A.
0: Okay. So if anybody wants to jump onto that webinar about breastfeeding and what makes it work, maybe send us a text and we can send you that Eventbrite link via the text and the number you need, 0437 221025. Thank you again, Sharon.
1: Thank you so much.
0: Dr. Sharon Perella there.
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0: Some Katie Lang for you. Here's Constant Craving.

0: Katie Lang with Constant Craving. Just back to breastfeeding. Jan says, Joe in the 80s with two baby boys. I joined my local nursing mothers group. What a saver. So much help and support and a wonderful group of new friends still to this day. Thank you, Jan. And Amy says, unfortunately, all the prep doesn't prepare you for a child with severe tongue tie and hospital staff who won't listen to you. The amazing lactation consultants were mama bears at King Eddie's. They got me through the first 2 weeks until we could get his tongue released. Awesome ladies. Amy, thank you for that insight. We will be back after the news to talk film and television. It's 2 o'clock.
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4: Good afternoon, Jonathan Hopper with ABC News. The WA Police Commissioner says he expects a review into officers' interactions with Jeffrey Epstein accuser Virginia Giuffre to identify shortcomings. Kian Burke explains.
5: Ms. Giuffre had long alleged she was trafficked for sex by Epstein when she was a teenager. She died by suicide in April last year north of Perth. In the years prior, she'd been involved in a dispute with her former partner and at one point was charged with breaching a restraining order. Her family have since raised concerns police had misidentified her as a perpetrator of family violence. Commissioner Cole Blanch has told 102.5 ABC Perth, while a review is continuing, Ms. Giuffre likely interacted with substandard systems.
6: We know already from other significant cases here in WA that our risk assessments and our decision making was incorrect and was a failure of policing.
5: He says the systems in place today are vastly improved to avoid similar failures.
4: The WA opposition has rejected the government's claim the state's NAPLAN results are encouraging. WA saw mixed results overall, with students in years 3, 5 and 7 falling short of the national average in writing. The opposition's education spokesperson Liam Stoutari says there's cause for concern with the results.
7: I note the Education Minister has called these results encouraging. If I were the parent of an 8 or 9-year-old, I would be concerned. Because if we don't support our kids in those critical early years, we know that they can fall behind later in schooling.
4: The Federal Energy Minister has defended his plans to mandate that AI data centres use renewable power following pushback from some state and territory governments. The government has unveiled a plan requiring power-hungry data centres to build new renewable energy generation and firming to strengthen the nation's energy resilience under what Chris Bowen calls a causer-pays model. Mr. Bowen has told the National Press Club he'll be pushing ahead with the national approach, despite it being described as an underdeveloped idea by the Queensland and Northern Territory governments.
8: While I always prefer to work with my state and territory colleagues, the Commonwealth will not be standing by and letting a race to the bottom of states falling over themselves to attract data centres at the cost of household bills, reliability or emissions.

0: A rich state here in Western Australia that can afford to house Western Australians.
1: The former Qantas and Jetstar boss says charging for overhead luggage on the budget carrier will allow travellers to continue to enjoy cheap airfares. Jetstar has announced plans to charge passengers a fee of at least $25 for cabin luggage weighing up to 10 kilograms from February. Smaller bags that can fit under the seat in front will still be free. Mr. Alan Joyce says around 200 million people have travelled on Jetstar for less than $100.
2: Now, over 20 years later, and those airfares are still that low, that is an amazing democratisation. I was so excited that 25% of our customers at the start were first-time flyers. And I think today there's a lot of people that can make that extra trip to see the grandkids, and anything Jetstar can do to keep those airfares low, I think is good.
1: The Ukrainian capital has come under attack from Russian ballistic missiles, with at least one person dead and several others injured. The BBC's Warren Bull reports.
3: The mayor of Kyiv, Vitaly Klitschko, said an office block and a number of warehouses were hit in the attack. He said one residential building in Holosiyivsky district had collapsed, with fears that people unable to seek shelter in time are under the rubble. Both Ukraine and Russia have increased their long-range attacks in recent weeks as they continue to target each other's infrastructure. Ukraine's president, Volodymyr Zelensky, has stepped up his demands for more US-made Patriot missile interceptors to protect the country's airspace against such attacks.
1: Perth's weather, partly cloudy today with a slight chance of a shower in the southeast, light winds and a top of 20 degrees. Tomorrow, Thursday, possible shower 20 again, Friday showers 18, Saturday showers and 16. Right now in the city, it's 18.1.
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5: I hope your Wednesday afternoon is going well. A lot of interest in that conversation we just had about breastfeeding. If you're just tuning in, I was talking to a midwife who, a woman who spent a long time as a midwife, Dr. Sharon Perella, and now does a lot of research, including developing a new screening tool that should really help predict women that might struggle with breastfeeding and allow a chance for extra support that can improve their chances. And those of you asking for the link, we will text it through, but you can also just pop into Google Eventbrite UWA breastfeeding and you should be able to find it. I've got a message from somebody saying, you know, first baby had many difficulties and ended up bottle feeding. Second baby breastfed like a dream. And someone who wants to remain anonymous says, when my partner birthed our twins, breastfeeding was really hard for her and she was getting really upset about not being able to produce enough milk, mainly due to them being very preemie. Eventually, she was able to make enough that she was expressing enough for the freezer. As a dad, had not much else to do but get in the way, I got the job of taking it to the hospital freezer, so much so that I was given a trolley and all the new mums, as in about 15, were getting me to do a milk run every hour or so. One of them even made up a sign that said, Ernie's milk cart, and I became known as Ernie. Oh, that's a gorgeous, gorgeous story. Thank you.
4: 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Traffic.
5: Unfortunately, there is a breakdown. Mitchell Freeway northbound at Karrinup Road. In Karrinup, the left lane's closed by incident response. Traffic is slow on approach. Please be careful if you're in that area. Coming up, film and television, and I really want to hear from you if you've headed along to the cinema and seen Spider-Man Brand New Day, because maybe cinema is back. We've been talking a lot about the low box office figures and sort of lamenting how everybody's sitting on the couch streaming. I have to put my hand up. That is me. But the biggest opening weekend in box office history for Tom Holland's latest outing as the Marvel superhero. We will get into that and a lot else. First, though, we need to talk music at 2:07. Hello, Slim.
6: Hello, Joe. And, of course, it was Benny Hill that gave us that track, wasn't it, Ernie? The fastest milkman in the West.
5: Your knowledge is incredible. There you go. Had no idea.
6: But it wasn't milk songs we were after today. We were delving into the music library. We wanted some of the greatest rock songs of all time. And what a cross-section we got. Come On, Feel the Noise by Slade was the choice for Ross in Australind. The live

0: version of Roll Over, Lay Down by Status Quo. He says the studio version is lame. That came in from Andrew. A little bit of love for John Farnham. Going back some way, John was thinking of Chuck Berry. Are You Gonna Be My Girl by Jet? Got a mention. That was from D in Denmark. The Master Apprentices came up. In Excess came up. So did Jimmy Barnes and the Easy Beats. Guns N' Roses, Sweet Child of Mine. I was pretty close to choosing that one, I've got to admit. A good song. Mondo Rock. Enter Sandman by Metallica was a choice for Jason.
1: Jason, why didn't you play that?
0: Because I've got something good.
1: Well, that's good as well. Are you going to play Rage Against the Machine?
0: No.
1: Slim, are you going to do it?
0: We did get a couple for that, and I think that was the protest vote because you said Slim probably won't play that. But look, there was quite a bit of love throughout for the Angels today, including from Peter and Murdoch, Mick and Subiaco. And I thought, well, look, I haven't played the Angels for ages. And I thought I might go with the song We Gotta Get Out of This Place because, you know, it was a big hit for the Animals in 1965. But then in December 1986, Australian rock band The Angels gave it another go. It charted well. So let's sit back and kick back with The Angels.

0: The Angels, that was Slim Pickings. And as always, with music, it's divisive. Peter and Murdoch writes, "All forgiven, Slim. Great track by The Angels. Thank you." Lil says, "Good choice, Slim." And in Frio thinks, "Not so great. Not so great." We will play it all again tomorrow. It is 14 past two.
1: Pictures up.
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0: And a very good afternoon to you, Mark.
7: Good afternoon, Joe.
0: Now, Spider-Man. Wow, people are heading to the cinema in droves.
7: It's amazing. You know, I think we've been talking about two things. One is the demise of the comic book movie, and two, the demise of cinema. And then all of a sudden we have The Odyssey and now the Spider-Man. It's called Long Way. I think it's got a brand new day, it's called. And it's been mega. I think it took almost $1 billion US in its opening weekend. I think it's the second biggest opening of all time. And that love of Spider-Man, it's quite funny. Spider-Man, I think, is almost a separate entity, Joe, from the so-called comic book movie. It's almost the kind of, I think it was called the crown jewels of the Marvel stable, and it certainly sustained that. And I'm not quite sure why. I think it's probably because he's the most relatable of the superheroes, just a little teenage boy that gets bitten by a spider. And I think people sort of connect to his kind of, you know, his angst, his adolescence. And this Tom Holland, who's now the new Spider-Man, so we've had two others before him, I think Andrew Garfield before him. And this is, I think, his fourth outing. So in 2 weeks he's also Telemachus in The Odyssey and now Spider-Man. So talk about megastar.
0: Megastar is right. And there's just, I mean, there's a lot of hype and interest in it, I guess. My husband and son went along last night. Matthew on the text line says he saw Spider-Man, 6 p.m. session on Sunday. Cinema was full, audience cheering and crying at all the right moments during the movie. So there you go.
7: Indeed. And I think I have a superhero movie fatigue. I mean, I was back in the day when I interviewed the makers of Iron Man, which kind of kicked. Well, Spider-Man became, I think, a bit before Iron Man, but Iron Man, in a sense, you know, was the one that drove this kind of, you know, Marvel universe. And I must admit that I actually had quite a good time. It almost reopened the door for me for superhero movies. I'm not sure what it did. It's got a very good plot. It's got a really good, quite a good idea, Joe. I think Spider-Man faces two big dilemmas. One, that his spider powers are overtaking him. He's losing control of them, a bit like the Hulk. And secondly, he's chasing a villain that jumps from body to body. So it's two kind of good dilemmas. But the third dilemma, the most interesting dilemma, is his relationship with, I think called MJ, played by Zendaya, who's also in
0: The Odyssey.
7: So talk about superhero couple. They're the biggest couple on the planet. And that particular chemistry. And so it's got a romance in it, Joe. And I think that we often see the comic book world as a bit kind of nerdy and a bit sort of, romance-free. And these two bring that back in. So it kind of works well. It's extremely long. I think it pushes up not quite 3 hours. It kind of goes on and on and doesn't seem to sort of end properly. But look, it's really well made. I mean, it's got all the, you know, it's got mega action sequences, but I think what keeps it going is still got that kind of human story about the boy that really wants to just be a kid, you know, that he's got that torn between duty and something more personal, you know, just sort of being a kid and falling in love. Tom Holland's probably pushing towards 30. He's probably pushing to the outer reaches of what a boy is or a teenage boy.

0: that from the end of it, there seems to be the indication that he's going to opt towards love, Joe. He's going to, so we're going to,
1: Love always wins, Mark. It is 18 past two. Screen Time with Mark Nicolas is in play. And if you've been to see Spider-Man Brand New Day, let us know what you thought. 1300 221 0025. It would appear everyone's flocking to the cinema if we look at the box office figures. From Spider-Man to Colin from Accounts, I adore this show and the creators of it, Mark.
0: And this is my, you know, look, I'm going to go on a limb and I've got to say that I don't know that I've enjoyed any other Australian television show in history more than this show. I know they say it's the best romantic comedy. I kind of think it's kind of flat out but my favourite show. You know, I kind of lost, you know, we discussed it a few years ago and I sort of lost, I didn't quite finish the second season, so I dived back in to refresh, and wow, it just took me back. I think that second season is utterly fantastic, and I'm in preparation for season three, which we're now watching. I think there are three episodes out there, and I don't want to give away too much, but there's a kind of a fracture, a break between the couple by end two. It's got a. Did you ever get to sit at the end of season two, Joe?
1: I think I did, although my memory fails me. But if you're not familiar with Colin from Accounts, Patrick Bramall and Harriet Dyer star in it. They are a real life couple, and it really kind of starts out. They're essentially from different walks of life, and they're brought together by a dog. It's just such a simple concept, it's funny and full of love.
0: And the best joke, of course, is that he's about 10 years older. So he's not actually age inappropriate in the sense that, you know, you don't ever feel that, you know, he's inappropriately old for her. But there's certainly a generation gap difference between there. And I think in the very early on, it starts off beautifully. Remember when she flashes her boob at him in episode one? And he runs over the dog. And they're both caught looking after a dog. There's the $10,000 vet bill that kind of drags them together. And that's kind of been it. And that dog is so beautifully used. It's kind of a symbol of their relationship that is kind of wounded and is a bit daggy. It's got no personality, but it's kind of loyal and it sticks around. So the dog plays this kind of metaphoric thing all the way through. But the heart of it is the chemistry between Harriet Dyer and Patrick Bramall, real life couple, and they're just fabulous to watch together. You can't imagine them being apart until the cringe inducing final episode of series two, when he says something to her in front of, you know, the general public, I won't give too much away, that breaks them up for series three, and they're kind of getting back together. It doesn't take them too long to get back together, Joe, in series three.
1: No more spoilers, Mark. No more spoilers. If you're not familiar with Colin from Accounts, this will give you a little taste.
2: High five.
3: Oh, good boy.
4: Do you think he's smarter than most dogs?
5: No.
4: What?
5: No, I think everyone just thinks their dog's really smart.
4: He is very smart.
5: I can see you becoming like a weird dog person.
4: Yeah, I'm feeling that too.
1: It just feels really real to me. And as you say, the chemistry between the two of them just leaps off the screen.
0: But also, Joe, just remember, it's got the most amazing support cast. Not so much they're not pewed actors, but I've not been so enjoying the support characters, who sometimes can be quite annoying in sitcoms. This is a classic. This is kind of a sort of sitcom. But the mum, she's running Harriet Ash's mum is running a men's group. She wants men to re-embrace their masculinity, and she is hilarious. There's a lovely subplot running through the whole thing. I think the support character. I think this is the perfect show. I can't fault it.
1: Okay, there you go. You heard it from Mark. He cannot fault it. We are talking about Colin from Accounts. Season three is out on Binge. 22 past two on 102.5 ABC Perth and WA. I've got a message from Sandy Sandy, I've been wanting to watch this. She's just watched Exile on BritBox, and it deals with Alzheimer's, corruption, stars John Sim, Jim Broadbent and Olivia Colman, my absolute favourite actor. Sandy is saying it's 15 years old, but she really enjoyed it. Give it a go if you're looking for something to watch. And I can't remember why that came into my mind over the weekend, Sandy. Thank you. And Alice has got a question for you, Mark. She's wondering when the next season of Patience and the next season of Professor T are likely to be on our screens here in Australia. Do you know when the next season of Patience or the next season of Professor T?
0: Either of those shows, Joe.
1: Oh, okay, Alice, we'll have to do some looking. I can tell you, if you're a fan of Ted Lasso, the first episode of season four is out this evening, and he is back at AFC Richmond to coach a woman's team. So that'll be interesting. I kind of got a bit sick of Ted Lasso, to be honest.

0: I started, adored the first two seasons and then kind of lost interest. Now, you have been watching Tom Hiddleston in Pompeii.
1: Indeed, this is a Disney series. And just to, actually to say, Colin is on binge, I think, so you need to go to binge for Colin. This one is on Pompeii. So basically, Tom Hiddleston, superstar actor, we've loved him in The Night Manager, remember that?
0: Absolutely.
1: And this one here, what we learn is that Tom is a classicist. He trained in the classics and reads Latin and Greek or some certain, so he's kind of knowledgeable. And he does this history of Pompeii. It's a kind of a detective movie. He's got all the, the board that detectives have or cops have. He's got there. What he's doing is tracking three people who may or may not have survived. So it's a kind of like a detective movie. But Tom brings a full throttle acting to him searching, and it's actually quite heartrending. He actually takes historical figures who lived 2,000 years ago, wonders about their fate, and then, oh my goodness, and he interviews people. And I've never seen, it borders on the ham, I guess, but it's compelling.
0: It's incredibly slick, the production. I only watched a little bit of it. And he's clearly passionate and, as you said, studied the classics. I guess if you're interested in that part of history, maybe it's a slightly different take on it. It does feel a little bit like, what do you call it when someone just wants to pursue one of their passions and he's been given the green light?
1: It's a bit overcooked. I actually love Tom Hiddleston as an actor. So if you love a good English actor performing, it's almost like a masterclass in acting. I'm sitting there laughing and enjoying it at the same time and gagging a little bit. So it's a lot of fun, I think, and it's quite heartrending at times. So it's a lot, as you say, a wonderfully slick production.
0: It is called Pompeii. You can stream it on Disney. Now, Mark, you wanted to touch on a doco? Yes, a doco on movies, culture and politics from the mid-70s, which ties in nicely with our featuring rock music today. It's called Breakdown 1975, and that's on Netflix.
1: Joe, the 70s is my ground zero, the heartland of my film love as a teenager watching those movies in the 70s when I was kind of coming of age. And this film kind of bounces away from those movies for a kind of a socio-political kind of cultural run through the 1970s, directed by Morgan Neville, who's done some great documentaries in the past. So if anyone is interested in the history of culture, pop culture, particularly movie culture from the 70s. This one dives right in, some great guests being interviewed. So it's a really interesting take on the 1970s. What's also interesting, Joe, is the protest movement of that period as well. We often look at protests today. We get uncomfortable when we see certain kinds of protesters on the streets. But it really a reminder that, for my generation, protest was, part of the course. It was there the whole time. So it's a really, I love these sorts of cultural political series that kind of mixes politics, culture, television series. The Archie Bunker series, All in the Family, is covered in quite in depth. So I think it's a great little show. It's been out for about a year, I think, or 6 months. So it's on Netflix, and I really recommend anyone's a student of that era to go straight to that one.
0: It's called Breakdown 1975. Now, Professor T, who was asking about that? Alice, I think, and a few of you have said, oh my goodness, it's the best show. Alice, it's season 3 is actually on ABC iView. So if that is what you're up to, good news. Season 3, you can watch for free on ABC iView. I just jumped on and found it. So hopefully doesn't look like season. That looks fairly recent is what I'm saying. So there you go. Jump onto ABC iView. We've only got a minute or so left, Mark. I have been gobbling up a show on SBS, another free show that you can stream, called Nepo Babies. It's a Norwegian kind of comedy drama. And if you liked Succession, it's kind of more of a real subtle version of there's a woman at the heart of it who is a physiotherapist, and it turns out she is the descendant of a billionaire, and it leads to a lot of interesting insight into family dynamics, power structures, money. I've really enjoyed it, Mark.
1: Indeed, I'm loving it too. It's only a half-hour show, so it's a bit different. I don't think it's like quite like this. It's lighter. It's a bit more of a, it's almost a sitcom, I think. It's a good document. But it's also shot in the style of a lot of Scandinavian movies with, long takes and long discussions. And I must admit that I wanted to keep going. I started watching it.

0: The real sign of a great show, when you want to jump to the next episode, then on to the next episode, then on to the next episode. I was really quite taken with this. I want to know where it's going to go, Joe.
1: Yep.
0: You know, she discovers she's, you know, a rich woman or part of a rich family. I want to know what happens with this working class gal who joins a multi-million, you know, billionaire family. I think it's going to, I'm really looking forward to this. So this is on SBS On Demand, so it's a free one for everybody.
1: It is indeed. Mark, we got through quite a lot there, so hopefully we've given everybody some food for thought. Thank you for your time.
0: Thanks, Anjo. Bye.
1: Mark Niglas is there. It is 28 past two. Here's Elvis.
2: Well, since my baby left me, will I find a new place to dwell? Well, it's down at the end of Lonely Street, that heartbreak hotel where I'll be just so lonely, baby. Well, I'm so lonely. I'll be just so lonely, I could die.

0: get so lonely, baby, baby. Well, they get so lonely. They'll be so lonely, they could die.
1: Heartbreak Hotel from Elvis. Oh, sorry, Pam. Pam says, come on, rock music was started by Bill Haley back in the 50s. Elvis came next. I actually didn't even play that thinking about rock music. On rock music, Slim Pickings this afternoon. One day we will get Metallica, Joe, says Bo. Actually, I'm bringing Slim into this. One day we'll get Metallica, Slim.
2: We got the Angels. We hadn't had the Angels for a long time.
1: And on that, Helen said, thank you, Slim. Many years ago when I was a little disenchanted with my job, I heard this on the way to work. It was an earworm until I left that job. So you made her very happy. We'll come back for weather in just a tick, but Jonathan Hopper is here with the headlines. Hi, Jonathan.
3: Good afternoon, Joe. Australia's peak body for migration professionals says while immigration levels do need trimming, reforms expected to be announced by the government go too far. Expected changes include introducing lotteries for working holiday visas and making it harder to apply for family visas while here on holiday. The federal government is under mounting pressure to strengthen laws limiting gambling ads after a two-day inquiry heard shocking allegations that betting companies offered problem gamblers drugs and escorts as inducements. ACT Senator David Pocock says the link between sport and gambling has become totally embedded and must change, and that Labor's push to limit gambling ads to 3 per hour on daytime television isn't good enough. Electric vehicle sales in Australia have remained strong as the ongoing conflict in the Middle East and the return of the fuel excise drive up petrol prices again. Sales figures from July show nearly 22% of all new vehicles sold were electric, down slightly from the record set in June of 23%. Thank you, Joe.
1: Thank you, Jonathan Hopper.
3: Mm.
1: Now, of the esteemed Hopper family, a question for you. Are you a wildflower lover? Are you a wildflower lover? Do you kind of bushwalk and try and catch a glimpse of our delicate natives, little spider orchids or the donkey orchids? Because we've got so many incredible spots all over this state, but even close to the metro area.
3: It did take me a while to appreciate native flora. I

0: was exposed to a lot of it growing up, as you can understand.
1: You rebelled a little, is that what you're saying?
0: Yeah, we got to go look at granite rocks on school holidays while other kids went to the nautical lady. You know, it was...
1: Thanks, Dad.
0: Yeah. But nowadays, there's a little patch of bush out in Warwick that I'd frequently walk through, and they sprout up everywhere there, just near the rec centre out in Warwick behind the high school.
1: I know where you mean, yeah.
0: Yeah.
1: Okay.
0: And bobtails are plenty as well. Good fun walking through there. Lots of reptiles and wildflowers as well.
1: Fantastic. Thank you, Hopper. The reason I ask is I'm going to fill you in. You might have heard about it on the Brekkie Show with Mark about a special National Science Week campaign you can get involved in celebrating wildflowers. And I want to kind of put together a little map of the best places in this state to spot wildflowers. We are so, so lucky. I mean, maybe Gull Rock National Park or Lazoura National Park, such rich biodiversity there, or the Stirling Range National Park. Can't go past Coalseam, 1300 221 1025. Where is your favourite place to go bushwalking and check out the wildflowers? I'd love to hear from you.
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1: Over to you, Slim.
3: Hello, Joe. Let's take a quick trip around the state. Current temperatures are Derby, 31.4 degrees. Parabadoo, partly cloudy, 29.3. It's almost 21 degrees in Kalbarri. Kellerberrin, 18.6. Bridgetown, 15.3. Perth, partly cloudy, a forecast top of 20 degrees. Right now, 18.2. Tomorrow, possible showers and 20. Showers on Friday with a top of 18.
1: Now, I know you love to walk very early in the morning around a beautiful, beautiful lake in our part of the world. What about bushwalking a bit farther afield? Is it something?
3: Been a while, but certainly in the Goldfields, you get beautiful displays of wildflowers around the place. And the Northern Goldfields, of course, Kings Park, they pop up.
1: They do.
3: It's quite a few spots, close and far afield.
1: Thank you, Slim. Hopper, I hope you're still listening. I've got a message from Daniel who says, shout out to Hopper for the nautical lady reference, core memory as a child of the Southwest region back in the 90s. And Erindale Bushland has been suggested, our old ABC tower spot. Warwick is great though, Hopper. That is this dear listener's local. Oh, Marty. That's Marty's local. So thank you very much. Come on, let's get a list of the best spots to find wildflowers in Western Australia. Send them through, or if you've got photos of wildflowers, 0437 221 1025. There is an initiative from the ABC. They are trying to find Australia's most glorious wildflower. I think we should try and get a West Australian wildflower at the top of the list.
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1: In a moment, you are going to hear from Dr. Belinda Davis, who is an orchid conservation research scientist. She worked on that incredible project that culminated last week in the propagation of a very, very special orchid. A lot of attention given to that, rightly so. I've never seen Sabrina so excited after coming from visiting the Queen of Sheba. But get in touch, 1300 221 1025. Where do you think is the best spot to view our wildflowers? And talking wildflowers, here's Tom Petty.

0: with Wildflowers. Oh my goodness. The text line has just lit up with the most incredible imagery of wildflowers that you've spotted. Thank you very, very much for sending them all through. I've got some pics from Matthew, who was at Zigzag last week, and also photos from somebody who clearly loves nothing more than bushwalking, from Kalbarri, Lazur, Kalamunda, Nanup. I have got photos from Kim of King Hakea's near Hopetown. Oh, glorious, glorious, glorious wildflowers. We are so lucky to live in this part of the world. Nick does make a point. Please don't flag specific locations, because there are some spots, according to Nick, under collapse from over-loving enthusiasts who trample tiny precious wildflowers and orchids. Oh, Nick, we do need to be really, really careful and conserve what is there. And of course, we should say, please don't touch them. You can just take photos, or maybe paint them, or sketch them, or keep them in your memory. Frank in Winthrop says, Joe Wireless Hill, great place to see wildflowers. Yeah, we used to go there a lot, Frank, when I was younger. And Bo says there's a great spot a few kilometres east of Badgingarra. Not only wildflowers, but also an art trail, and you can still see the trenches of the diggers and remains of the cattle yards when they would drove. Thank you, Bo. There are apparently, according to Kim, also some fantastic curated wildflower tours in Ravensthorpe. And all these images from Perry are actually taken on 35 mil. Oh, you're a fantastic photographer. Thank you, thank you. That has brightened up my afternoon. Amanda called in to say Greenbushes Discovery Centre has the walk trail brochures, a great website as well. You can do all sorts of walks and you'll see wildflowers everywhere. We're going to continue in that vein.
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0: They've been called the sexiest flowers on earth. Orchids are the largest family of flowering plants, and they have a pretty tight-knit community here who adore nothing more than hunting for them. We have such stunning wildflowers in Western Australia, don't we? And time for all you wildflower lovers to turn up the wireless, because 10 native wildflowers from across the country will go head-to-head in a nationwide poll to crown Australia's favourite bloom. And we need your help. The flower that gets the most votes in the ABC National Science Week poll will be added to our impressive hall of favourites. So what, in your view, is our most amazing wildflower? 1300 221 0025. I think we should aim to get a West Australian wildflower at the top of the list. Don't you agree? Dr. Belinda Davis is an orchid conservation research scientist. She works at DBCA, also Kings Park, the Botanic Gardens, and hopefully she can give us a bit of a personal guide of the best spots to find wildflowers in our state. And I'll go and join in. Where have you visited? Where's the best bushwalking trail or national park? What have you spotted? Get in touch. 1300 221 0025. Good afternoon, Belinda.
4: Good afternoon.
0: We are so lucky to live in this part of the world, and I'm going to say it. I think we've got the best wildflowers out west. Would you agree?
4: I absolutely agree. We have so many beautiful wildflowers in WA, and they're not found anywhere else in Australia, so we're pretty blessed.
0: And so many incredible sort of hot spots, even, don't we?
4: Yeah, we do. Well, we're internationally actually recognised as a biodiversity hotspot in the world, so doubly lucky.
0: Lucky, lucky, lucky. Now, when did you fall in love with our glorious flora? Is it something, I mean, I remember going on bushwalks, you know, as a kid, and even if people can't travel too far from the metro area, we've got Bold Park and Kings Park and even Wireless Hill Park. Is it something you've always done?
4: Yeah, it's definitely something that I've always been interested in. I was always the kid who was asking why about absolutely everything. So whenever we went on family bushwalks, I'd be asking, you know, what's this and why is it here and why does it look like that? So yeah, from a very young age, I've loved our beautiful wildflowers in WA.
0: And We're also fortunate because you could almost say the season doesn't matter, because if you're a wildflower hunter, there's always a spot to find gold in Western Australia.
4: Yes, there is. Yeah, we're very lucky. We've got a very long flowering period and, you know, it might get a little bit thinner over summer, but there's always something to see.
0: And we are approaching those sort of spring and summer months. And although the wildflower season generally sort of starts in the northern parts of the state around June, and then when you want to continue looking, you just head further south in later months. I just think there's always something to go and spot and find. Where are your favourite spots to go?
4: Oh, well, I mean, I love the Midwest. I love going into the southwest and on the far south coast, sort of granite outcrops, and you can just see so many different things. But I would have to say, if you want to see a huge variety of WA's wildflowers, coming up to Kings Park, especially over the Everlasting Festival, you can see wildflowers from all over the state, all in one very beautiful spot. Overlooking the city, yeah,
0: it's pretty magic. It is pretty magic. I'm talking to Dr. Belinda Davis, and it is all because we have got a campaign underway for National Science Week. We're trying to find, in your view, Australia's most amazing wildflower, and I would love you to join the conversation. 1300 221 0025. Where do you go? Where do you bushwalk? What's your favourite national park? Maybe it's Gull Rock National Park, or Lazur, or the Stirling Ranges. Give me a call, 1300 221 0025. Now, Belinda, the ABC science team have sort of narrowed the list down to 10 wildflowers. I think you've had a little look at the list. Is that right?
4: I have, yes.
0: And, yes. I mean, we could kind of run through them. There's the blue bladderwort, the creamy candle, the flannel flower, the flying duck orchid, the mulla mulla, the Murnong, and is it the Richia scoparia? Have I pronounced that correctly?
4: Yes, you have. That's correct.
0: And the star flower. Out of those, I'm going to start with an easier question. Also the trigger plant and the underground orchid. Out of those, which would top your list?
4: Oh, well, I mean, my background is orchids, so I can't go past them. I would have to choose Rhizancella, the underground orchid. Just because it is so very bizarre in the plant world, you just can't go past it.
0: Why is it bizarre?
4: So this orchid lives entirely underground. It never is above ground. It never photosynthesizes. If you were to ever see one, it looks like a very small Demogorgon. If you're a fan of Stranger Things, you'll know what that is.
0: Yeah, keep going.
4: And so they rely entirely on their fungus for nutrition, but they go one step further than most orchids and they form a relationship with a shrub that is above ground, so that they can sort of take the sugar that the shrub is producing, and they've just completely outsourced the need to photosynthesize. So I think they're quite amazing for doing that.
0: They are amazing. And that is, I mean, there's always so much still to learn, isn't there? That relationship between those two plants, it's beyond fascinating.
4: It is. And, I mean, this plant was only discovered sort of in the 1970s or so, but they've actually been around for the last 30 million years. So it's an incredibly delicate relationship, but it's an incredibly hardy plant at the same time.
0: An enduring relationship. Okay, I've got a harder question for you now, Dr. Belinda Davis.
4: Yes.
0: Your favourite wildflower?
4: Oh, you're asking me to choose.
0: I know, it's like choosing
4: my favourite children.
0: Exactly. Possibly the hardest question.
4: It is. Oh, look, I think I'm going to have to go with an orchid again. I'm sorry. But Caledonia bustliana probably holds a very special place in my heart, because we've worked so hard on recovering the species from the very brink of extinction. So that's the one that I always think of.
0: back to your conservation roots. I think that's fair enough. You are a conservation research scientist. Okay, you managed to name one. I thought you might respond with, I can't narrow it down to one. There are too many. And look, before I let you go, such big news over the past week, the remarkable work you and the team have been doing around the Queen of Sheba. I mean, you have been working on this for so long, and for so long people thought it was simply impossible to sort of crack the code and propagate the Queen of Sheba, but you did it.
4: We did, yeah. The Kings Park science team did an amazing job coming together and working on, being able to grow a lot of Stelimitra variegata, the Queen of Sheba, which is so needed because they are also on the brink of extinction.
0: A huge round of applause from all of us, and I'm so glad that it's got the attention it deserves. I also think of, our wildflowers in this part of the state, and there's almost a need to slow down and really, really look carefully, isn't there? I mean, if you look at flowers around the world, some are big and bold and you can't sort of miss them, but so many of our wildflowers here, you could almost walk past if you didn't have your eyes peeled.
4: Yes, you could. And I think particularly about the northern sand plains where, you might walk past and go, oh, not that interesting. But if you get down there to ground level and have a look, there are just hundreds of tiny, intricate, beautiful little flowers living out their best lives there. So, yeah, I really recommend if you're out bushwalking, slow down, have a really good look around. You'll be amazed at how many species you can see.
0: Yes, and we should remind everybody, of course, don't touch them. We've all got these devices in our pockets, which drive me nuts. But one good thing about it is you can just take a photo and then have that memory. Or I know so many people now take around tiny little pots of watercolours, and maybe you could even paint one, but don't touch them.
4: No, don't touch them. Just look, take pictures from a distance and appreciate their beauty. Absolutely.
0: Thank you so much, Belinda. Great to talk to you this afternoon.
4: Thank you.
0: Dr. Belinda Davis is an orchid conservation research scientist. She works both for the department and at Kings Park. And just a reminder, the ABC does want you to get involved and vote for National Science Week's poll. And if you want to do that, just put into a search engine ABC Science Week Amazing Wildflowers poll and you can vote. At 8 minutes to three, Sherry, I think you have got a pretty good spot and want to talk about a very special orchid. Good afternoon.
5: Good afternoon. Yes, I'd like to tell you that my favourite is the Caledonia lobata or butterfly orchid. So part of the spider orchid family. And we have these at our place in Loudoun, which is Donnybrook Baling, Upshire. And they sometimes stand as tall as my hip. They're a bigger flower than a lot of the other wildflowers. I do congratulate the team on the Queen of Sheba. I think that's a great effort. But I think

0: Personally, I think that the butterfly orchid is even more amazing.
1: I love it. I love it. And you're so lucky that you've got one down there.
0: Yes, you're right. I am very lucky.
1: Oh, thank you, Sherry. Great to hear from you. 1300 221 0025 if you want to join the conversation. So many messages and so many stunning photos. How's this? Alice says, we should put together an afternoon's wildflower calendar for 2027. People send in photos and then we could choose the best 12. I love this, Alice. I'm going to see if we can make it happen. What a great idea. And then maybe you could kind of sell them and raise funds, or raffle them off and raise funds. Brilliant idea, Alice. Pat in Manji says, 20 years ago between Ravensthorpe and Hopetoun, came across micro wildflowers and photographed them all. Thank you. I've got a message from Jill who says the best wildflower has to be the Hakea Victoria, only found growing wild at Fitzgerald River National Park. And Jenny says, after hiking in the Pilbara near Newman, she saw a shrub that had identical flowers to an azalea, and she wishes she knew which species they were. Jen, maybe we can put that to Sabrina. Oh, Matt, you made me giggle. Matt says, Joe, your plant knowledge, it's exceptional today. I fear that Sabrina may find herself out of a job. She has taught me everything I know, and no chance of that happening, but you did make us giggle. I've also got a message from Robin who says that she has so many growing on her property in Bedforddale and has sent through the proof. Oh, you lucky thing. Jason says these are all less than 2 kilometres from his house, and he's not going to say where. Good idea. Incredible, incredible orchids. Thank you, everybody who played along. We'll try and get this afternoon's wildflower calendar happening. And still on the flower note, here's Poison Ivy. She comes on.

0: Billy Thorpe and the Aztecs with Poison Ivy there. Thank you, everybody, who's still sending through photos, particularly the lovely listener who has sent photos of some of the wildflowers in the bush within 300 or 400 metres of their farmhouse in Narrambeen. And they say, I'm so lucky when I go bushwalking. Yes, you are. And I've also got a message from Tone, Three Springs Wheat Belt, his friend's Wheat and Cattle Yard, The Wreath. He's got photos, but he has to go and find them. He believes the only ones in the country. Great to hear from you. And Alice, I'm going to keep on saying it. Let's get that afternoon's wildflower calendar happening. For those of you around the state, it is time to say goodbye. We will chat again tomorrow. And unfortunately, there is another incident on the roads. 102.5 AB.
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2: G'day, g'day. 2 minutes to three. Now, up first, you're going to hear of a push for older West Australians to be able to drive for longer. Because, as some of you will know, to lose your driver's licence post 80 can be a shock for some and also have a massive impact on independence, particularly in a regional context. So Advocare have been doing a tour. They've driven around regional WA and they've been speaking to older West Australians, and they have some ideas that they are working on with the WA Road Safety Commission, including providing a free and available in the regions refresher driving course for people over 80. They also have a heap of tips and strategies to share about how people can drive for longer and in a safe manner. And I'm keen to hear from you. What tips can you share to help older West Australians drive for longer and in a safe manner? Perhaps it's personal experience. And do you think a free refresher driving course would be beneficial? What else could be beneficial? And may I ask, how old are some of you with a current valid driver's licence? And have you put some strategies in place? How long can you drive in a safe manner? 1300 560 222 is the phone number. The text is 0448 922 604. Some interesting observations that Advocare will bring to the table. Also, you might have caught wind of this. It's supposed to happen around about now if it hasn't happened already, but a rocket is expected to collide with the moon as a result of an orbiting misfire. Now, you will hear from Dr. Space Junk, Alice Gorman. She's a space archaeologist. What sort of damage will this cause? How often does it happen? How can we stop it? 3 o'clock.
3: Good afternoon, Jonathan Hopper with ABC News. A Melbourne man accused of assaulting a 15-year-old girl he met online will remain behind bars. Lucy Murray reports.
4: Police say 31-year-old German Yambazil Caldicott spoke with the teenager through an online game and social media before flying to Perth to meet her in September last year. He's accused of indecent dealing, making an indecent recording, and 3 counts of sexual penetration of a child over the age of 13 and under 16. He was extradited to Perth from Melbourne yesterday and appeared briefly in the Magistrates Court this morning. He did not apply for bail.
3: WA's police commissioner says overcrowding in the state's prisons will not impact police work. A significant growth in the prison population has led to overcrowding and, in some instances, prisoners sleeping on mattresses on the floor. Prisoners in alternative sleeping arrangements are eligible for payments of up to $10.15 a week. Cole Blanche says the challenge of overcrowding is one for corrective services.
5: Our police officers will identify those committing crime and we'll arrest them and take them before the court. We're not going to stop doing that, and I think our officers have got exceptionally good at that and will continue to do that.
3: A 27-year-old man has been charged with 42 offences after he allegedly led police on a chase from Perth to Bunbury overnight. Callum Lidlow reports.
6: Police say the man, whom they were already searching for, was behind the wheel of a utility that failed to stop for officers on Forest Road in the southern Perth suburb of Haines at around 8:30. It's alleged the same vehicle then travelled through numerous suburbs while being monitored by the police air wing. The car drove over a tyre deflation device on Forest Highway and then came to a stop on Robertson Drive in East Bunbury, where the driver was arrested. A 27-year-old Albany man is expected to face the Bunbury Magistrates Court today. The charges against him include 18 counts of stealing, 5 counts of stealing a motor vehicle, common assault, reckless driving and home burglary.
3: Acting opposition leader Jane Hume says Labor appears very divided on migration policy after the Home Affairs Minister pulled out of a National Press Club address on the topic. Tony Burke has postponed a speech about the government's work managing Australia's migration program at the National Press Club scheduled for tomorrow. He was expected to unveil far-reaching changes to Australia's migration rules. Ms Hume says Labor seems divided on its migration policy.
7: It does seem that the Labor Party room, and indeed the Cabinet, is very divided on this one. They don't seem to know what their policy is, either in scale or in substance. We know that the migration policy area has been an enormous failure for Labor.
3: The Commonwealth Director of Public Prosecutions is set to take over the prosecution of federal MPs.

0: and damaged warehouses, Tuiong Fitzpatrick reports.
1: Air raid alerts lasted for more than an hour across the city of 3 million people, where the military administration said seven sites were pummeled in an assault that began after midnight local time. The Russian Defense Ministry says it hit logistic hubs and supply centers in Kyiv and surrounding areas, accusing them of being used for military purposes. Russia has stepped up attacks on Kyiv in recent weeks, with several in the past month. In Russia, Ukraine hit a logistics hub of Russian online retailer Wild Berries, adding to more than a dozen it has damaged recently.
0: WA's weather for tomorrow: showers over the inland Gascoyne, Goldfields, southern South Interior, Eucla, and over southwestern and far eastern parts of the South West Land Division. Chance of a thunderstorm about the southwest coast and over the Goldfields and adjacent parts of the South West Land Division, South Interior and Eucla. In Perth, 6 degrees tonight before a partly cloudy Thursday with possible showers, a top of 20 degrees. Right now in the city, 19.4.
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3: It's 3:05 with you until 6 on a Wednesday afternoon. Now, up first, getting older West Australians to be able to drive for longer in a safe manner. So it can be a shock, and it can be quite the impact on independence, so losing your licence beyond the age of 80. So Advocare have been surveying, talking to a whole heap of older West Australians, including lots in the regions, and they've got some ideas to share, tips and strategies to be able to drive for longer and in a safe manner. You'll hear some of those strategies, and they are working on a couple of things with the Road Safety Commission to implement as well. If you've got any tips to share on this, or indeed you've got an experience to share driving in your 80s and beyond, what strategies have you employed to be able to continue to drive for longer? 1-300-560-222 is the phone number. The text line is 0448 922 604. Also, a rocket is about to crash into the moon. How often does this happen? You will hear from Dr. Space Junk, Alice Gorman, in this first half hour. Some cool music on the playlist as well, starting with this. This is The Pretenders.

0: The Pretenders and Brass in Pocket. 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
3: Maybe you can drive my car. Yes, I'm gonna be a star.
0: Now to the sometimes thorny subject of continuing to drive in our 80s and beyond. Now, in a regional context, it can be so very important to keep your licence for maintaining independence. You lose it, you're often in a pickle. Where's the public transport? So what can be done to help older West Australians drive for longer and in a safe manner? If you've got an insight to share on this, 1300 560 222 is the phone number. Advocare have been looking into this. They've surveyed a heap of older West Australians on the subject and they've come away with a number of ideas. And they are working with the Road Safety Commission to progress some of them. Erin Timmu is the CEO at Advocare. Erin, welcome to you.
4: Hi, Andrew. Thanks so much for having me.
0: Let's start with the rules in WA. So what happens when we turn 80?
4: Well, when you do turn 80, it is a requirement that you have a medical assessment just to check that you are okay still to drive. But I think people worry a lot about this assessment. So what I would like to say to listeners is turning 80 doesn't automatically mean you have to give up your keys. There's a, you know, acknowledgement that people age differently and age alone isn't a reliable measurement of driving ability.
0: Okay, so you've been surveying a whole heap of older West Australians as to their viewpoints on this and what tips and strategies they can put in place to be able to drive for longer and in a safe manner, and what people like the Road Safety Commission can potentially do to provide some advice or some materials, some resources to aid this. First up, yeah. Where did you go in the regions?
4: So we really had great support and engagement across the regions. We were in the Wheat Belt, the Great Southern and the Midwest. And I think really the engagement took us by surprise. One of our consultations we were planned to have 10 people come and speak to us. We ended up with over 40. So I think that shows what an important topic this is for our regional drivers.
0: And what were some of the insights shared? Was there a theme on some of them?
4: Yeah, really. Regional drivers led the way over metro in a lot of categories that we measured. For example, there's a high enough percentage of people who drive every day in the regions. And as you alluded to in the beginning, that's because there's less public transport and supports there. They also rated the importance of their licence much higher than, you know, city folk, and had a higher percentage of people saying that losing their licence would be a major problem and impact to their life.
0: Okay, so what sort of practical tips and strategies have you come away with that we could implement?
4: Yeah, absolutely. Look, a strong message across the board was that older people don't want or need special treatment. They want really practical information and support to help keep them as safe and independent as long as we can. So a few things and tips we received from our people that completed the survey, things like courses to boost confidence when they know it might be time to modify driving, but also some education around planning towards driver retirement. There was also ideas around having clearer information on new road technology. Like here in Perth, for example, we've got, you know, the new smart freeways and, you know, roundabouts seem to be growing in size and lanes. So, you know, roads have changed a lot in the last few decades and older people just want to make sure they're confident with the new road rules.
0: Now, on that idea of courses, I understand you're working with the Road Safety Commission to develop. Is it a free driver refresher course of sorts, is it? Talk us through this.
4: Not really a refresher. From the feedback, we're really going to look at sharing tips to boost confidence.

0: events and to help people stay on the road longer. So yeah, there'll be a bit of a refresher element on that, but just giving older people really practical tools about, you know, how to modify their driving to stay confident for as long as they possibly can. And also, second part of that training will be looking at planning for driver retirement. That's really important. I think the impact of people losing their license can be monumental on their lifestyle. So having a plan in place will really make it easier when that transition time comes.
1: And in the lead up to the transition, did you get feedback that some older West Australians are sort of managing it themselves by not driving on certain roads or not driving at certain times? Is that a strategy?
0: Oh, absolutely. Many older drivers are doing this already really well. As you said, it's, you know, things like avoiding peak hour or busy times, you know, avoiding driving at night or in difficult weather and sticking with familiar routes. But even, you know, basic things like keeping your mirrors and windows and windscreens clean can increase safety. And these are really simple self-management strategies.
1: On the text line, you can join the conversation too. 0448 922 604. Pete Narrogin says, I'm not sure, Andrew. Older drivers are okay. In my observations, I think they might be safer than a majority of younger drivers. Thank you, Pete, in Narrogin. Bobby and Gero rang through to relate that he's had his eyes tested every year. I'm 82 years of age and I'm still driving, and I would hate to be told by the GP that I couldn't drive anymore. Provide such independence. Troy's asking, is there a strategy potentially available that older people could still have a driver's license but limited just to driving in their local town? There's no classes like that, is there? Is that potentially something to look at?
0: Yeah, it's definitely something to look at, and one of the recommendations that come through, potentially those, you know, that have the heavier license for vehicles, just come down to, you know, smaller vehicles so they can stay on the road. So it's definitely in the stage of, like, looking at all the wonderful information that we've captured and what we can do with that going forward.
1: Now, I understand there's also a suggestion, and you're somewhat looking at it. Say, I'm not sure if P is the right letter, but P plates are for older drivers, pensioner plates. Is that a potential?
0: Look, it has been flagged in the feedback. I think there are pros and cons with that. So it definitely will be looked at. But in this stage, we're definitely focused on what the key themes coming through were, was building that confidence through training and kind of information and resources. Okay. But I definitely see this is just the start of what I'm hoping will be a program we can continue to deliver to keep people on the roads.
1: All right. And practically speaking, when would people in the regions be able to access this program?
0: Watch this space. I don't have a date yet, but we're busily putting together our training courses, and we will be doing pilots in some regional areas. So I'll definitely let your team know, and we will share that far and wide when those opportunities are available.
1: All right. And on those pilots, so as part of that training course, what are some of the things that people would do?
0: Very much practical skills, things I've kind of talked about really boosting your confidence, how you can modify your habits rather than, I think a big thing is there's definitely a middle ground between keeping driving and giving up your license. So really what can keep you in that middle ground so you can stay on the roads for as long as you can safely and confidently?
1: Okay, so they won't be required to do a three-point turn, reverse parking in front of a crowd?
0: No, definitely not. And this isn't to trip anyone up either. Yeah. This is about building confidence, not, you know, secretly judging your driving ability. That's not what we're wanting to do at all.
1: All right. All the best with it. Thanks, Erin. Cheers.
0: Thanks so much, Andrew. Bye.
1: Erin Timu, so she's the CEO at Advocare. What do you make of what she has discovered through conversations and surveys with regional West Australians? Finding that middle ground in your 80s and beyond of keeping your licence and being safe at the wheel. 1300 560 222 is the phone number.
2: Alan Jones was a broadcasting powerhouse. 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
1: Now up next, a rocket is expected to collide with the moon around about now as a result of an orbiting misfire. And experts are saying maybe it's time to crack down on moon impacts, because this has happened before. How often has it happened? And what can be done to prevent this? And what sort of damage will this orbiting misfire caused the moon. You'll hear all about it with Dr. Space Junk. Space archaeologist Alice Gorman, your guest next. 19 minutes past three.
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1: This, Andrew, I think everyone, not just older people, should have an eye test every 2 years. I couldn't pass my eye test at 36 years of age and handed in my licence. What are the legal obligations of an optometrist if they assess you as not suitable to drive anymore? Thank you, Troy, who was spoken to about being legally blind. Thank you for sharing your story. It's an interesting point. Any optometrists tuning in? 1300 560 222. Here's an idea from Peter in Derby. Peter, welcome to you.
4: Yeah, g'day, Andrew. How you going?
1: Yeah, good, thank you. Share this idea, please.
4: Well, basically, my frustration is that I started driving when I was about 13, but I then learned how to drive via school, and I believe strongly that it's not so much how we keep older drivers driving. What about we use older drivers to teach younger kids in school how to drive?
1: Yeah, I must admit I haven't heard of any programs where those two things are married up. You reckon you could pioneer it in Derby, Peter?
4: Yeah, I reckon we'd have to have a crack at it, Andrew. I mean, literally speaking, you look at some of the driving behaviours on the road today and you really do wonder where just simple things like road etiquette and common sense have got to. And I believe that rather than criticising older drivers or trying to limit how long they can drive for, what about using all those decades of experience?
1: Yeah. Good on you, Peter. Thanks for getting in touch. Peter McCumsty, who happens to be the Shire boss, Shire of Derby, West Kimberley. You reckon maybe someone's doing it, marrying some older drivers with lots of experience to teach school-aged children in schools how to drive in a safe manner. Andrew, on driving beyond 80, Steve Graham, Andrew, still driving triple road trains, and he is getting on. Is there? I mean, he's getting on. We don't know how old he is. Is there an actual age for driving triples? Or can you? Is it the same deal? Whereby you get your medical assessment and on you go into your 80s driving the triples? Or is there a cutoff? Truckies? What can you share? 1300 560 222 is the phone number.
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1: All right, Space Junk, crashing into the moon. It's happening today. What are the implications? We'll explore that. Now, this was on the playlist. There is some dancing in the moonlight going on in this track. It's Top Loader.

0: Uploader, Dancing in the Moonlight. Coming up 26 past three on Driving for Longer, the 80s and beyond, tips and strategies, and Advocare have jumped into that space, and they're working with the Road Safety Commission to produce some resources to help people. On driving triples into your older age, Andrew, it's a medical every time we renew our licence for multi-combination. So this, despite any age. So as long as you go through the medical, has to happen every time, you're away, says this truckie. Andrew, I'm a 1971 baby from the bush, and I must admit that I don't like driving in busy towns anymore. So you're about my vintage. So only in your 50s. What's the rush, everyone? Also, LED tail lights are distracting for night driving, says Mick. Now, we've talked about the headlights, those LED headlights, but the tail lights too? Thank you, Mick. Also, I'd like to hear REM's Man on the Moon, please. All right, we will head to the moon shortly.
1: From the red dirt of the north to the white sands of the south, you're listening to Andrew Collins on ABC Radio WA.
0: So you might have caught wind of this. An abandoned SpaceX rocket has been set to crash into the moon today at over 8,000 kilometres per hour. Now, I understand it happened a short time ago. I haven't got the sound effects ready, but it's probably sounded like this. Or maybe not. Dr. Space Junk is here. Space archaeologist Alice Gorman from Flinders University. I think I failed with that effort, Alice.
2: Look, there's no atmosphere on the moon, Andrew. So
0: no sound.
2: So no sound effects, really.
0: So what have NASA said about this collision? What have they revealed?
2: I don't know what they were watching it with, but they've got some pretty fancy telescopes. So they just basically said that impact has happened. I presume they might have seen a little bit of a dust cloud rising up from the point of impact, but apart from that, nobody else has seen anything. There were some live streams from a few telescopes in different parts of the world, and look, it was a bit of a long shot. It hit on a part of the moon that's always a bit hard to see from Earth, and even though it sounds like, you know, a big impact to us, 4,000 kilograms slamming into the moon, it's actually pretty tiny in general moon terms. So we might have seen something if we were lucky, but yeah.
0: But 4,000 kilograms, travelling at 8,000 kilometres per hour, how big a crater would we expect?
2: Probably around about 30.

0: 40 meters
1: Is that it?
0: across. Yeah, no, it does. It seems like it should be bigger, but it's not very big, and we won't be able to see the crater from Earth, so we're going to have to wait. There's two orbiters around the moon at the moment, a NASA one and a South Korean one. So at some point they'll pass over the impact point and they'll send us pictures back.
1: How often does this happen?
0: Not very often. There's really only been eight other rocket bodies that have crashed into the moon. So, since 1959, it's not a lot. Six of those were the rockets that delivered the Apollo missions to the moon. So they were sort of left either, orbiting the moon, or I think one of them ended up in orbit around the sun. But the Apollo astronauts put seismometers on the surface of the moon to measure moonquakes with, and they crashed the rockets into the moon so they could see how much, what do I call it? How the seismic waves caused by that impact would show up on the seismometers. And I think the other one, there was a NASA rocket in, oh, was it 1995 or something? And that's kind of it for rockets, although there's other stuff that's crashed.
1: So, it mean, is there? So, what happens to SpaceX and what's Elon Musk company? Are there penalties for this sort of thing? Who polices this? What goes on in that space, so to speak?
0: That's a really, really interesting question. So the Outer Space Treaty of 1967 says that any damage caused to people or property by a space object, the nation it was launched from is liable for that damage. But on the moon, there isn't people, there isn't property, and even if you could make an argument that the rocket crash has, had an environmental impact, there isn't an entity to kind of receive that or to get the compensation from the liability. So, really interesting point. So, what are the penalties for damaging the moon? And I think that's something that's going to be determined in the future.
1: All right. Is there a movement towards creating an entity and having a specific penalty?
0: So there's another international treaty, the Moon Agreement, which says that as soon as it looks like people are going to start doing more stuff on the moon, which they are now, an international council should be created to oversee those activities. The bad news about this, it sounds like a sensible idea, you would think, and it is, but hardly anyone has signed up for the Moon Agreement. And none of the big spacefaring nations. Australia has, interestingly. So there's nothing to force the formation of that international council, which would then be able to say, righto, you allowed this to happen. Here's, I don't know, a monetary fine, or you're not allowed to launch anything else till you remediate the site. There's really no one to deal with that at all.
1: All right. How big did you say that crater or small the crater was? 30 meters.
0: Well, we won't know for sure until one of the orbiters sees it, but it won't be bigger than that. It's really quite tiny.
1: Crikeys. Yeah, because then I was thinking, surely it's Wolf Creek crater size. Something impressive. Wouldn't even be a tourist attraction on the moon. Yeah.
0: No, we probably wouldn't. But Wolf Creek, the movie of Wolf Creek, which was set in the crater, was terrifying.
1: It was,
0: So
1: wasn't it?
0: let's
1: Let's not
0: be
1: think
0: covering.
1: about
0: Let's not think about
1: it.
0: it. But it's interesting because, we have a few craters on Earth that we know about where a meteor or a little asteroid crashed, but mostly we can't see them because they've been eroded away or they're covered in vegetation. But on the moon, you see everything. There's no atmosphere, there's no plants. So all of those craters are visible. Even if you're an astronaut on the surface, you'd see the little tiny, tiny craters caused by things that the bits of cosmic dust, So it's interesting difference with Earth.

0: Yeah, and as I learned today, no sound either.
1: In space, no one can hear you scream, Andrew. I thought you knew
0: Right. Thanks for coming on, Alice. Cheers.
1: that. Cheers, Andrew.
0: Space archaeologists, aka Dr. Space Junk, Dr. Alice Gorman from Flinders University. Right. Potentially in the future there'll be a penalty. What's an appropriate penalty? Fill up that hole, Mr. Musk, or what could it be? 0448 922 604 is the text.
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0: Sandy says, if it is Mr. Musk's, he should have to go up there and clean his own mess up with another mission. Does this mean I will get a bit of sleep now the full moon has been hit? No, it does. Pathetic in size, 30 metres wide. We've polluted the earth. About time we started with the moon, writes Ben. Andrew, The Dark Side of the Moon by Floyd would be appropriate round about now. Thank you, Sean. Now back to driving. Longer, so beyond 80, into your 90s, in a safe manner. Some resources are being developed via Advocare and the Road Safety Commission. Tips and strategies to enable this to happen. Some stories being shared. Andrew, I have an elderly father with his licence still. He goes to his GP for his test, and all he does is answer a few questions not related to driving, draws a clock with a particular time given, and has to remember three words he was told earlier in the appointment. This is crazy, as it has no bearing on his driving abilities. When they are advanced aged, it's not good enough. So it needs to be tighter, says this correspondent. But I suppose, in essence, though, these resources, you know, if older drivers are then going to use these resources, sort of driver refresher stuff, and they can't do it, then that self-realisation may well happen. Maybe some of the 80-year-olds could show the young blokes at the Brookton Highway burnouts on Saturday nights how to do a good one, says Guy. Is it still happening, the Brookton Highway burnouts, Guy? And I assume that comment is tongue-in-cheek. Keep it coming. 0448 922 604 is the text line. Now, up next, our social trends expert, Professor Gary Martin, comes to the table with this observation that we are witnessing the return of the old-fashioned blind date. Behind the resurgence, or at least part of it, is dating app fatigue. Now, Gary will explain the changing trend shortly, and I want to pose this question. Where did you meet your partner? Extra points if it was through a blind date. Where did you meet your partner? 1300 560 222, the phone number.

0: Haven't heard that for ages. How good is that? Stop Dragging My Heart Around, Stevie Nicks and Tom Petty. And some heartbreakers too. Andrew, remembering Tom's gone, always brings a tear to the eye. What a legend. Agreeance here. It is 19 minutes to 4 on Getting Older West Australians, driving for longer. Lots of comments coming through. We had Peter ring through from Derby suggesting, well, why don't we use the skills and the vast knowledge of the older drivers and have them impart that knowledge to younger drivers, help them become safer drivers? I did pose the question, is that sort of program happening somewhere in WA? Kirsten has responded. Hello, Kirsten.
1: Hi, Andrew. How are you going?
0: Yeah, good, thank you. So where is this happening and what is happening?
1: So Blackwood Youth Action, who are based in Bridgetown and Manjimup in our southwest, run a program called Drive. And essentially it's a program to help at-risk and disadvantaged kids and just kids that don't have a chance to get their 50 hours to get their L-plates. Works with them to meet them up or marry them up with a volunteer to help them get behind the wheel and get those hours up. Blackwood Youth Action have got about 13 volunteers and quite a lot of them are seniors. And they sit with the kids and take them to get the hours up. So they're imparting that, you know, the wisdom of generations to the younger kids today and helping them get their confidence so they can get their license and independence.
0: Awesome. And yeah. Is it a case that these older drivers have the most wisdom?
1: Oh, well, look, I haven't been behind the wheel with them, but I'm sure I'm sure they do. They've had a huge success with the program. I think they've had about 30 kids this year already get their P plates as part of the program, and they've got people on the wait list to jump in the car and get on with these mentors to get those hours up. So it's been really successful, and they're looking to expand it in coming years, which is great.
0: Awesome, Kirsten. Thanks for getting in touch. Cheers. Kirsten from the Blackwood region, what is it? Bridgetown and Manjimup. Anyone else happening? The older drivers teaching the younger ones in a voluntary capacity as well, even better. 1300 560 222 is the phone number. On that quip that the older drivers could teach the youngsters how to do burnouts on Brookton Highway, is it still happening? Yes, it is still very popular. Every weekend, and also on Albany Highway near Jarrahdale. It's still stopping traffic while the burnouts are on, and police don't seem to care as they drive the highway every day. Now, on that, we got nothing from police when we tried a few months ago when you raised this. We shall try again to see if we can get them on to talk about this. And another

0: But yes, the burnouts seem to have migrated to Albany Highway now. There's so many black marks. Right near Jarrodale, isn't it? So many. I got something to share. Do share away. 0448 922 604.
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0: Yes, and on that SpaceX rocket crashing into the moon an hour or two ago, Alan and Katanik says, Andrew, during the Industrial Revolution, everything got thrown into the ocean and rivers. Now we're throwing it all into space, and there'll come a time when we won't be able to do that anymore, as there'll be too much junk up there. Well, the first step is we have a Dr. Space Junk. You heard from her just before. Let's dive into the world of social trends. A social trends expert is Professor Gary Martin, CEO of the Australian Institute of Management in WA. Gary, welcome to you.
2: Good afternoon, Andrew.
0: Now, the observation you are sharing this week is the resurgence of the blind date. And I am posing the question to everyone. Where did you meet your partner? Double points if it was indeed a blind date. Where did you meet your partner? 1-300-560-222 is the phone number. Sebastian says, Andrew, met my partner on rehab. Both of us were there on rehab for different reasons and not drug related. Thank you for that. 1-300-560-222. Sandy says, Andrew, I met my partner dancing on a table at a Mexican restaurant after we had both played sport. There may have been a bevy or two involved. That is a beautiful story, Sandy. How was it ever going to fail after that? 1-300-560-222. May I ask where you met your partner, Gary?
2: Yeah, well, I was the next door neighbour in a regional town called Collie. And my wife now moved in next door, and her mother had come down with her, and my now mother-in-law had warned her to stay away from my home because she'd seen me looking through the window.
0: And the rest.
2: Stay away from that guy. And, of course, what happened is the moment my mother-in-law had left, my wife now, or my partner now, came to the door and asked for assistance with lighting the hot water system in her little flat that she'd moved into.
0: All right. I should play the doors, light my fire after that story. It's a beautiful thing. 1-300-560-222. Where did you meet your partner? Extra points if it was through a blind date. So before we talk about the resurgence of blind dates, well, how do you define it? Because it's hard to visualise in this day of, this tech age that we exist in nowadays.
2: Yeah, well, there's really the old school blind date, and then there's the new age blind date, I guess. The old school one, people will remember a family member, a colleague or a friend, they acted as Cupid, and they just shared that basic information like age, appearance and occupation. Rarely were there photographs involved. Most details were discovered during a face-to-face meeting, and it involved pretty much a plunge into the unknown, whereas the dating, it's more like a hybrid blind date now, because before you actually meet the person, you can probably hunt them down on social media, check them out, see what they like, as hobbies and interests and all those sorts of things. And it's blind date still in the sense that you've never really met them before, but you might have seen them or learnt something about them, whereas the old school way,
0: you're totally blind. Really, yeah.
2: Totally blind. You just went into it seeing where it would go.
0: Yeah, and what are your observations then around its resurgence? What are you seeing? What are you hearing?
2: Well, I think there's a couple of things. One of them is that older trends have got a way of coming back. You think about vinyl records, Polaroid cameras, handwritten letters, these things come back. And that old-fashioned, old-school way of meeting people, the old-fashioned way, has got a certain amount of romantic appeal, just like some of those other sorts of things. So we're seeing it come back for that particular reason. It feels more spontaneous, and you know, less

0: manufactured, because these days with the with dating apps, which were the go-to, and they probably still are, just because there are hundreds of people that you could date, didn't make finding the right one any easier. Whereas that face-to-face contact, and being recommended by someone sets up a blind date, which means someone's vetted them, makes a whole world of difference to many people.
1: Yeah, but can that also be a bit of a con as well? Because they've taken the time and they've used their own judgment, and if it doesn't work, come on, what were you thinking?
0: Yeah, it is. I guess you just only take the recommendations from people that you really trust and that know you well, because that could be, yeah, it could go nowhere, but so could screening, hundreds of people on a dating app as well. So I think it's kind of, there's pros and cons for both of them, but I think it is probably a bit more romantic to meet via that way than, as I said, screen hundreds of potential suitors, if you like, on a dating app.
1: Yeah, Andrew, I met my partner on a SpaceX flight on the way to the moon. Thank you,
0: That's
1: correspondent.
0: futuristic.
1: And this from Sam. I met my husband at the pub. I own the pub. He was a patron. The patron that never left. Thank you, Sam. I got one. So where did you meet your partner? Bonus points. Surely we can unearth one of you who met on the old-fashioned blind
0: Fashion.
1: date. 1300 560 222. You said this is part of the resurgence of older trends. Are there old-school techniques that are sort of getting a bit of a kicker, a bit of a resurgence as well? The old-fashioned meeting at the pub or the sports club?
0: Yeah, do you know, I think one of the ones that sort of went out of favor because it got some bad press and has come back in now is, a surprising number of people meet their partners in the workplace. They are a surprising number. Now, just a few years back, we were saying it's been a little bit dangerous, meeting someone in the workplace. I'm not dangerous in the sense of physically dangerous, but it's a bit dangerous in the sense that, if it all goes pear-shaped, then you're left working with that person. Particularly if they're boss, your boss, that's probably not something you want to pursue. But a surprising number of people will come out and say, "I met my partner in the workplace," and it sort of stands to reason because we spend so much time in workplaces, and we've got common interests through the work that we actually do, and we get to know them, better because we see them regularly. So that's the one that's, I think, got a bit of a resurgence. It stands to reason. Lots of time at work, so there's a good chance you're going to meet your future partner, wife, husband, whatever you like to call your future partner, in the workplace.
1: Good on you, Gary. And just finally, do you recall ever going on a blind date?
0: I can't. I'm racking my mind as we speak. So I kind of feel like not ever being one. I can't
1: Yeah.
0: really
1: You
0: say
1: were more the
0: go
1: next
0: for it.
1: door neighbour. Yeah.
0: Yeah, I'm the next door neighbour type of
1: Good on you, Gary. Thank you for coming on.
0: Thanks, Adam.
1: Cheers. Gary Martin, a professor. And the CEO of the Australian Institute of Management in WA. Yeah? Let's go to Phil in Boddington. Now, is this a blind date? Met my partner story. Phil, hello to you.
2: G'day. Yes, it is. It's
1: Awesome.
2: I met my wife in 1990, and it was matched up with from a mate at work, and went out to a pub, and then it all just clicked, and here we are 36 years later.
1: Yeah, okay. Do you recall that conversation with the mate? Oh, you've got to meet her, Phil. Was it like that?
2: Yeah, and made it out all like, oh yeah, it's going to be great, and you sort of go in there with butterflies, and then it was fantastic, and it still is. Yeah.
1: Yeah, and was it love at first sight, so to speak? Did it just click?
2: Not really, because I took her out fishing, and then I thought I was catching big fish, and then when I took her home to her place, I was standing there and bragging about the fish we caught, and then I look behind me, and here's the fish that Dad caught, the massive grouper that was like a metre long. I went, "Oh boy, just made a fool of myself."
1: Nice work, Phil. I'm glad it all worked out. Have you caught a
2: Nah,
1: bigger
2: it's all
1: fish
2: great.
1: yet?
2: No.
1: Thanks for ringing. Cheers.
2: No worries.

0: Thanks. See ya.
1: Phil in Boddington met his wife, his long-term partner, via a blind date. Where did you meet your partner? 1-300-560-222.
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1: Okay, news at 4 o'clock up next. This one for Gary Martin's Met My Partner story. 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

0: The Doors and Light My Fire, the band. What was the instrumentation again? They did not have a bass player. I think that was the thing. A bit weird. Sounded good, though. Andrew, I went on blind date at a cabaret some years ago, and he is now my husband of 45 years. Tick, tick. Thank you, Vicky. Andrew, I met Mrs. Grumpy on a blind date. We were both well and truly blind by the end of it. Says Grumpy in Mora. Baron says, I've never experienced a blind date, but been on a few dates blind. Colo, I saw this young lady whilst working on a golf course, ended up meeting her playing mixed golf and winning championships together. Met on the golf course, still going strong 36 years later. So it sounds like meeting at work, sort of. Thank you, Sean, in Geraldton. And on a blind date, Peter Narrigan's got a story. I was invited to a 21st birthday party as this lady didn't have her driver's license and I had my license. So I took her. And 48 years later, still happily married. Thank you, Pete Narrigan. So if you just turn the radio on, there is a resurgence. There's disgruntlement with dating apps. Back to the old school ways of blind dating. But, well, it's not so blind anymore, being able to sort of do some detective work on social media. But blindish dates nowadays. 1-300-560-222. Where did you meet your partner? Bonus points if it's a blind date. Graham and Doodlakine, Andrew, I met my darling wife when she was working in a transport company that I've been working for on and off for 40 years. I asked her out for a date. She said she'd think about it. She asked her boss about me, and he said, good luck. I think he's had three wives. She said, yes, anyway. That was that was 22 years ago. Thank you, Graham, from Doodlakine, for your story. And Daryl and Broome, Andrew, I met my wife in 1986 at a workplace. A friend introduced us. Anyway, he wasn't too happy about it because he was her boyfriend. Oh, no. Thank you, Daryl in Broome. We will head to Kununurra up next. There has been a lift in the crime rate when it comes to youth. You hear what's happening as a result.
1: Good afternoon, Jonathan Hopper with ABC News. A Melbourne man charged with assaulting a 15-year-old girl he met online has been remanded in custody. Police say German Yepensut Kogrikot met the teenager through social media and an online game before he allegedly flew to Perth to meet her in September last year. He appeared in the magistrate's court this morning accused of indecent dealing, making an indecent recording and three counts of sexual penetration of a child over the age of 13 and under 16. The 31-year-old did not apply for bail. He didn't speak, only nodding to indicate he understood the charges. A government minister says payments to prisoners due to overcrowding has been an ongoing practice. Prisoners sleeping on mattresses on the floor are eligible for payments of up to $10.15 a week. In June, the Inspector of Custodial Services handed the government a show cause notice, citing inhumane conditions at Hakea, Casuarina and Melaleuca prisons where overcrowding was widespread. Sabina Winton says the payment is not new.
2: That gratuity payment that you're referring to has been a long-standing system in place that allows that acknowledgement while we're managing prisoner populations.
1: Additional police officers have been sent to Kununurra in WA's far north in response to a spate of juvenile crime incidents. Four boys have been charged over a number of police pursuits and a separate attempted bag snatch in the past week. WA Police Commissioner Cole Blanche told 102.5 ABC Perth he could not confirm how many officers have been sent to the area.
3: Enough to saturate the ground and at least let the kids know now's not the time to go outside. I think one team was already on the ground and I think the second one's just been sent there yesterday.
1: The New South Wales Premier has criticised lawyers representing pro-Palestinian groups who cross-examined a Jewish leader at the Royal Commission on Anti-Semitism. Gavin Coote reports.
4: Legal counsel for the Australian Palestine Advocacy Network and the Palestine Action Group were given leave to appear at the Commission yesterday to question Jewish Board of Deputies President David Ossip. Today, Commissioner Virginia Bell rebuked suggestions the lawyers had hijacked the hearing after a newspaper reported such claims by Jewish community leader Alex Rivchin. In a written statement provided to the ABC, Premier Chris Minns says the idea that the focus shifted from anti-Semitism in Australia to testing a witness on foreign policy by the lawyers is disappointing and doesn't reflect the purpose of these hearings.
1: Leaders have concluded talks on Bougainville's independence as the region looks to separate from Papua New Guinea and become the world's newest country. PNG correspondent Marion Farr reports.
5: After years of negotiations, the parties have reached an agreement on how Bougainville's independence should be implemented if PNG's parliament gives its blessing. It comes after 97% of Bougainvillians voted to break away from Papua New Guinea in a referendum held in 2019. But it's not a done deal. PNG's national parliament will have the final say on whether to grant independence to the island region. If the vote fails, PNG wants to explore other options for Bougainville, but Bougainville leaders have indicated that in that case, they may seek a unilateral declaration of independence. Marion Farr, ABC News, Port Moresby.
1: FIFA President Gianni Infantino has called senior leaders of football's world governing body to an executive meeting in Morocco. The BBC's Greg McKenzie reports.
6: Gianni Infantino is facing one of the most difficult moments in his leadership of FIFA after senior figures within the organisation publicly turned against his now

0: Is weather for tomorrow: showers over the inland Gascoyne, Goldfield, southern south interior, Eucla, and over southwestern and far eastern parts of the Southwest Land Division. Chance of a thunderstorm about the southwest coast and over the Goldfields and adjacent parts of the Southwest Land Division, south interior and Eucla. In Perth, a partly cloudy Thursday with possible showers and a top of 20 degrees. Right now in the city, 19.4.
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2: Five minutes past four, Wednesday afternoon. Now, as you're hearing in news, youth crime is on the rise again in Kununurra, and extra police have been sent to the town to quell the recent spate.
3: Operation Regional Shield is funded exactly for that. So the government funds us every year a significant amount to send police officers from Perth up to areas where we are seeing a flare-up of primarily juvenile crime, and it's mostly in the north of the state. So we'll send up our rapid apprehension squad, we'll send up our regional operations group, and we will saturate and flood that area to at least calm it down.
2: Okay, so that's the Commissioner of Police, Cole Blanche. So more police, though. It's not a long-term solution to what is a complex problem. So up next, you will hear from the Shire President, Wyndham East Kimberley, on what he thinks needs to happen, what else needs to happen as a community response to nip this in the bud, or at least gain ground on of nipping it in the bud. If you've got something to share on this, some ideas to share, 1300 560 222 is the phone number. Janet, nice to hear from you. On other matters, we've been talking about where you met your partner, the resurgence of the old-fashioned blind date. Andrew, I met my husband, Peter, outside of the coffee shop at the now Curtin University. That would have been called Wait, wouldn't it? Which might just be part of the story. Introduced by my friend and a schoolmate of his. Spent our breaks playing chess in the uni library. Just a friend. After 2 years of waiting and chasing me, he wore me down. I couldn't get rid of him and still can't after 43 years of marriage. Alan in Katanning. Andrew, met my partner at school over 50 years ago. 16 years of age we were. And Graham in Donnybrook, met my partner on a European camping tour. She was the cook. 45 years later, still married. And Karen in Sunny Hester. Nice to hear from you, where it's always sunny by the looks. Andrew, hubby and I met on a chaperoned blind date. Here we go. Tick, tick. Yes, the mutual friend and I were going to the beach one Sunday. She phones to say, I'm bringing someone. I frantically shaved the legs. You never know. We had a great day, and he even shouted lunch. 2 years later, we married, and the test was the honeymoon. Christmas up north, camping in a tent. I passed, still here, 26 years and counting. Thank you for that. On meeting your partner, Jenny is in Augusta. Jenny, hello to you.
4: Hi, how you going?
2: Yeah, good, thank you. Blind date or some other method?
4: No, I met my partner at a poultry club show in Harvey. Yeah.
2: Did you like the look of his chooks?
4: I absolutely did. I can't say what he wants me to say. You know, it's like
2: he's a good-looking rooster.
4: Absolutely, yeah. It's the size of his, whatever. But no, and yeah, we started up a club together, and it's still going successfully after 22 years.
2: What's the name of the club?
4: AMR, Two Oceans Poultry Club.
2: And how are you guys going with the looming threat?
4: Oh, so far so good, yeah. Just don't wish upon us to, you know, everybody wants hens. And, you know, eggs are a scarce thing, so, yeah.
2: Yeah, nice one. So you bonded over chooks and are still bonding?
4: Absolutely, yeah. We do. Yeah, we've got heaps. I don't know. Oh, see, there you go. You can probably hear them.
2: Yeah, I can. What are their names?
4: Oh, no, I can't name them. There's too many.
2: Good on you, Jenny. Thanks for ringing.
4: All right.
2: Bye-bye.
4: Thank you. Bye.
2: Rightio. Meadow with some chickens. The good-looking...

0: The Swingers and Counting the Beat. It is 12 minutes past four to the East Kimberley we head, and youth crime has once again been an issue for the community around Kununurra. A spate of car thefts, I should say, at night. Police pursuits of quite young children who have allegedly been driving these vehicles recklessly through the town, and one of the major issues that people have been grappling with. Now, sadly, this is not something new for the town. Now, the police commissioner, Cole Blanche, told Nadia on Mornings today that while extra police have been sent to the town to give what he called a saturated response, it's possible there may be flare-ups again once the extra police leave town.
1: Well, it's hard to say no to that because that's exactly what happens.
2: Which means things aren't improving then, right?
1: Well, let's talk about juvenile crime more generally. When some of the agitators, primary agitators, or some of the older children maybe come out of detention or something happens within the house, a lot of the younger kids follow them, and that's where this flares up. So the community are doing a good job in trying to suppress this through a lot of support services and care for these children. But it doesn't always happen smoothly. So we will see flare-ups. The community get significantly involved in addressing these issues, and we'll see it calm down. But that doesn't mean it won't flare up later on down the track.
2: This then speaks, and people saying, okay, well, what about, you know, dealing with dysfunctional families? That's Department of Communities, which I know you all link up with them. It then speaks to the issue of bail, and is there leniency again?
1: Well, I think it's easy to just talk about police and bail and courts, but what we are seeing in places like Fitzroy and Halls Creek and Broome, we're seeing these safe spaces that really do make a difference for young kids, that police can take them through the night hours where they can get a feed and get a safe place to rest and

0: and they won't be out in the streets committing crime. And I know the government has invested significantly in bringing those areas up in some of these locations. And I think as they get more mature and third party organisations run them, I think we're going to see a lot less of this type of crime happening at night time.
1: Okay, so that's Cole Blanch, WA's Police Commissioner, speaking to Nadia earlier today. Let's head to Kununurra now. Dave Menzel is the Shire President, Wyndham East Kimberley. Dave, welcome to you.
2: Thanks, Andrew.
1: Before we talk about your idea of solutions and what is being done, what are your observations of recent days/weeks?
2: We're not progressing a long way, are we? We're just seeing the same sort of behaviours returning from the same group of people who collect a few followers each time. So yeah, the police do a great job. They know who the people are. When an incident happens, they sort it out, but there's a fair bit of dangerous behaviour in between finding something's going on and sorting it out. So that concerns us, particularly about our community members and the kids involved, because ultimately it's not going to end well for someone. And we certainly don't seem to be progressing as fast as our community would like to provide some solutions or to help with better solutions.
1: Okay, so on solutions, the Commissioner talked about safe spaces. Now, he mentioned Fitzroy, Halls Creek, Broome. Have you got a safe space there?
2: Not yet. We've got the funding, so the government's been generous enough to fund us. We're in the process of finding that. We've had a bit of community concern about the location, but we do have a location. There's been some consultation which has relieved some people's fears a little bit about what that safe space looks like, but it's a pretty controlled space. It's voluntary, but it's a controlled space where the police could locate some kids for with justice, with support workers. We've got to acknowledge the police's job is to solve crime and bad behaviour, which they do fantastically well. But then it falls on other departments to sort out to prevent it or to sort out the fallout from that. And that's where this night space hopefully will give the kids somewhere to rest and recuperate. And while a responsible guardian is found, and that's often not as simple as it might seem. A lot of the kids don't have functional homes to return to, but it's very hard to generalise because, peer group pressure, there's lots of kids out there that have no real excuse for not being at home. So again, we're not comfortable with the rate of progress, and we look forward to this night space being enacted very, very soon, or in the next few months, hopefully, and then we'll have somewhere to put some of these kids at night. It's very easy to follow. Kids that go down to Perth, we have a quiet time, then they come home, we tend to have a bit of fuss. So there's some pretty clear patterns there, but it's giving parents the tools to support their kids and a bit of authority and some consequences for poor behaviour. That seems to be where we're really lacking.
1: Okay, so on that, consequences for poor behaviour, you and the community believe there need to be harsher consequences. Are you talking about the kids only or consequences for the parents?
2: Well, possibly both. So I guess one of the problems we had the cashless debit card trial and politically that wasn't very favourable. I think the majority of our community were very supportive of those tools, which tied some behaviours to some income. That was taken away from us. We were promised a heap of replacement services to help support families. We're probably still struggling to see those flowing through into our community. The night space will be one, but certainly the federal government pays welfare and it's very hard to engage at the moment about how we can use welfare or money as a tool to give to parents to, modify some behaviours. So that's a concern to us. But it's really, kids need to be at school. It's pretty optional whether you're at school or not in the Kimberley. We can't even get to the attendance, truancy rates, that's not very easy to get a hold of, but we know there's a whole cohort of kids that don't fit into the school system. So there's a whole heap of things that need to happen in our community to help engage with these kids and support their families.
1: Yeah, and in the meantime, more police arriving. What's the reaction from community when that happens? Is there what's the reaction from them?
2: Well, it is reactive. It's not proactive. So, you know, we're grateful that the support is there and the police come to support our local officers who are, you know, under pressure with the amount of work they have to do at nights. So we're grateful for that. But, you know, our community's after some proactive stuff, not reactive. And, you know, the sooner we can acknowledge that, put the money out there, I think we could spend a lot less money if we're being proactive rather than reactive. And that's where our community wants to go.
1: Thanks for coming on, Dave. Appreciate it.
2: Yeah, thanks for your interest. Cheers, Andrew.
1: He's the Shire president in that part of the world, so the Shire of Wyndham East Kimberley. If you've got a viewpoint to share, you can get in touch. Mark's from that part of the world, from Kununurra. His view is, unfortunately, saturating the East Kimberley with additional police, I believe, is a token gesture. The police's hands are tied. Once caught, they're often released to offend again. What needs looking at is the Labor government's poor dealing of this and the judiciary system. This hasn't just happened. It's been going on for years. And more police is another knee-jerk reaction from the police minister and the premier. That is from Mark in Kununurra. 0448 922 604 is the text line.
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1: Yes, our eyes to sport next, and as well as the AFL. I was going to say the footy, but this is the footy, the round ball game. The Italian Football Festival begins tonight at Perth Stadium. So it's being billed as a huge tourism draw card for WA. Three of the biggest clubs in Italy playing against each other in Perth. ABC Sports reporter Tom Wildy has more details, and I'm keen to hear from you on this. Italian soccer, three big clubs in Perth. In one word, your excitement levels. How enthused are you? In one word, 0448 922 604.

0: Backman, Turner, they're on overdrive. You ain't seen nothing yet. Now let's dive into the sports world.
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2: It's a knick-knack, paddywhack. Give the frog alone. His old man is a rolling stone.
3: Bracket. Thank you, Cara.
0: With all the latest in sports news, Tom Wilde. Ciao. Benvenuti. Regional Drive.
4: Gracias.
0: Yes.
4: This close, right?
0: Yeah. Look, I probably muffed it up, to be honest. I didn't know what I was saying. I was trying to sound Italian. All right, so the Italian Football Festival begins tonight in Perth. So the government's made a pretty big deal of this, big tourism draw card for WA, they say. And I have asked the audience to share their enthusiasm levels in a word: boring, says Steve in Young Siding. Dilly gaff. Say three people, an acronym which I don't know what it means. I don't think it's positive, though. A yawn, says Tony. Rita's folly, says another. 0.0025 out of 100. I mean, watching grown men play keepy off is so boring. In more than one word, says Mark. How would it be? You're in Perth? Is the population enthused? Are we set to get big crowds?
4: Well, I just had a look literally just before I came on air, and there is about, it's very hard to tell from the ticket selling websites, but there is far less availability than I expected. I for one thought that sort of the interest in soccer may have waned off the back of the World Cup. You know, everyone's spent a lot of time being awake at night to watch games, yep, and maybe an exhibition game in Perth isn't that exciting, but there is a big Italian population here, and this is one of the great sporting rivalries, Inter Milan and AC Milan. They usually play at the San Siro, a stadium they share in Milan, funnily enough. But, you know, they're playing here on the Swan River. It's a tough one to get enthused at from a sporting point of view, because it is truly an exhibition game, a pre-season match. And, you know, this has been a long-term sort of strategy from the state government, from the Labor government, to use sport to attract interstate visitors to drive tourism, with this sort of hope that once they're here, they'll also go to, you know, the Great Southern or go north. I don't know how they track the metrics and whether or not it works. There's been some suggestion that they spent more than $10 million on this. I don't know if that's true or not, but that's a lot of money. And I don't know if they're going to get the return on investment that they hope. But they've done this for a long time now. I think if you go back to sort of 2018, maybe, they brought Chelsea over from England. We've had AC Milan here a couple of times. Juventus has been here a couple of times. So it's not a new thing. I do wonder if the luster is sort of going off these big sporting events, especially considering they're not playing for anything other than a preseason hit out.
0: Okay, just on that, because I don't know much about the Italian soccer clubs. Is that one of the world's great sporting club rivalries, Inter Milan versus AC Milan? Is it bigger than the Dockers Eagles?
4: I mean, purely because of population. it's massive. I mean, they're two, like Freo and West Coast, they share a stadium. They both play at the same stadium. So, you know, that's unusual in European soccer. Yep. Most clubs have their own venue. It is. It is a massive rivalry. And so for soccer fans, it is something to see. I don't know where it ranks in the pantheon of great club rivalries, but it's definitely right up there.
0: Okay, maybe the audience can help us out. All right, the greatest sporting club rivalry in the world that can beat Inter Milan versus AC Milan, can beat the Dockers versus the Eagles, 0448 922 604. Brief responses on enthusiasm levels for the Italian Soccer Festival. Who cares, says Joan. Apathy, says this correspondent. 0%, says Michael. And a number of you are spelling out what dilly gaff means.
4: Yes, I don't think you can say it on air.
0: Who would have thought? All right, to the AFL, and a warning. A warning from league bosses for clubs not to do wholesale resting of players in the final round, a la Ross Lyon quite a number of years ago and the Freo Dockers. So is there a sort of murmurs that some of the clubs will do this?
4: Well, it's interesting because So the teams in the top six are very unlikely to do it, because if you can get into the top six, you get a week off. So there's no real benefit in resting players over the next 3 weeks. It's the teams who are almost guaranteed to finish sort of eighth, ninth, aren't really fighting for top six, probably won't miss the next four, and have to play that first week in this new wild card round. So teams 7 through 10 play when everyone else has a bye. They're the teams that would be tempted, especially if you've got someone a little bit banged up, or you just think, you know, we can't really go anywhere, so why would we risk an injury? And as you said, that's what Ross Lyon did. It led to a rule change a couple of years later, where they introduced the pre-finals bye, but the AFL has been explicit in saying don't rest players. I don't know how they're going to enforce it, though, because, you know, there's 3 weeks. Over the next 3 weeks, you could easily rotate through a few players who need a rest without getting into any strife.
0: You round 24. Because by then, there's more of a chance that your position's locked in, so there's more scope.
4: Yeah, so by round 24, I mean, Stephen King's probably been the strongest on it, the Melbourne coach, basically saying, who's the AFL to decide if a player's fit to play?
0: Yeah, so, just put a bracket after his name, managed.
4: Exactly, and managed, yeah, exactly, or they've just got awareness. Like, it's you know, they're always aware of something, so, you know. And I just go with that. I don't know how the AFL is going to enforce it. I mean, if you made 10 changes and got smashed by 100 points, they might ask some questions. But if you're, let's say Freo decide that, you know, actually they, you know, Alex Pearce needs a rest and Luke Ryan wants a rest and Josh Tracy needs a rest, and they give some other guys a run, I can't see how the AFL could accuse them of really doing anything because they're going to finish top two anyway. So it's not, you know, it's a tough one for the AFL. I think the clubs should be entitled to basically do whatever they want as long as they're not compromising the integrity of the competition. In England, in the soccer, I think teams have been pulled up for basically switching their entire club out for cup games that they were against weaker opposition or something like that. So it's not unprecedented. It's unusual. And clearly the AFL is a bit worried that they're going to have some very lopsided final round games if teams decide to rest players.
0: Okay, on international rivalries, the greatest, Tweedy versus Sylvester.
5: Suffer and suck a sash.
0: Thank you for that. Russell. Always got to have Sylvester lined up. The Gladiators versus the Lions, says Russell and Derby. Are you aware of this rivalry, Tom?
4: No.
0: No.
4: The Gladiators versus, as in like,
0: oh,
4: in
0: that'd
4: the Coliseum?
0: Be Russell Crowe. Yes, of course. That what? Yeah, absolutely. How could you beat that one? Thank you. Thank you, Russell and Derby.
4: I mean, very liberal interpretation of club rivalry going on here.
0: Thanks for coming on, Tom. Cheers.
4: Thank you. Thanks, Colin. Bye.
0: Good gag at the end. Thank you. Tom Wildy, ABC Sports reporter. Here we go. We've got a serious response from Sean. The New York Yankees versus the Boston Red Sox. It is baseball's defining rivalry. And even bigger than Tweedy versus Sylvester. Pete Narajan, nice to hear from you. His response to this Italian Soccer Festival. Total waste of money in four words. 0448 922 604. We'll get some news headlines shortly.
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0: Jonathan Hopper with the latest in news headlines. Hello to you.
7: Good afternoon, Andrew. The Coalition has confirmed it will not support Labor's gambling advertising bill in its current form, saying it requires significant amendments. The Coalition is expected to push for stricter regulations of gambling inducements and a further tightening of advertising rules. The government needs the support of the Greens or the Coalition to get the bill through the Senate. The Federal Energy Minister has ruled that new AI data centres must use renewable power. The government

0: has unveiled a plan requiring power-hungry data centres to build new renewable energy generation to strengthen the nation's energy resilience. And researchers have discovered a delicate wildflower that grows in rocky mountain crevices in southwestern China, luring prey onto sticky hairs, digesting their bodies and absorbing the nutrients. It's the first confirmed carnivorous plant in its botanical grouping and is covered with sticky reddish glandular hairs that trap small insects. Thank you, Andrew.
1: Thank you. We are talking about the great international rivalries off the back of this Milan derby tonight at Perth Stadium, Inter Milan versus AC Milan. We've had the Gladiators v the Lions, 20 v Sylvester. Got any to share, Mr. Hopper?
0: Oh, I remember an India-Pakistan game that was played here in Perth. Yeah. It sold out the stadium. The atmosphere was insane. You could hear it from miles away. That one in particular, yeah. Always, is it heated? You would say it's heated.
1: There's one adjective. Yep, yeah. Good call. Thank you, Hopper.
0: Yeah. Thank you.
1: More news with Jonathan Hopper at 5 o'clock. The All Blacks v the Wallabies. Nice one. Andrew, says Dan, Wile E. Coyote v the Roadrunner. Epic rivalry. Thank you, Dan. The great rivalries of the world. 0448 922 604 is the text.
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1: Now, up next,

So good to hear you, Slim. Now, our new music man, Muzz, Murray Cameron, he's finally given in. And he's admitted, finally, that country music is good. So today, he brings to the table some new country music, which does feature artists that are not known for being part of the country genre, but they are now dabbling in the genre of the moment. Does one spring to mind for you? An artist not known for doing country, but they're having a crack, as many artists are doing, and it sounds pretty sweet. Now, Muzz will join us from his position on the coast at Barnhill Station in the Kimberley, and he will profess his newfound love of the music genre he would until recently despise. And I'm tipping Muzz is not alone in this. Now, hands up if you are a recent convert to country music. What got you over the line? Hands up if you are a recent convert to country music. What did get you over the line? 1-300-560-222 is the phone number. On the Great Rivalries, McGowan v. Clive Palmer, circa 2021. Thank you for that. It was pretty intense, wasn't it? You can text as well, 0448-922-604. Now, one of my most vivid country music memories was sitting on the banks of the Fitzroy River. The fire was crackling. The beers were swilling. The guitar was strumming out this country tune. Everyone was singing along. Beautiful guitar too, from the Rolling Stones. Not known for their country sound, but they did dabble. This is the Rolling Stones and Dead Flowers.

0: The Stones dabbling in a bit of country music and the Dead Flowers. A bit of love for it. Andrew Guy here. The Rolling Stones Dead Flowers. Absolute cracker. Thanks for playing it. Andrew, the Stones and their dabbling with country. The Girl with Faraway Eyes is another country tune from them. Worth checking out. Just by the way, how good was Charlie Watt? Is it Watts, the drummer, the late drummer of the Stones? How good was the skin work on that song? 0448 922 604. Sandy and Grather. They should have stuck with their normal genre. Thank you, Sandy. New music time. Country on our horizon.
1: Could your playlist do with some fresh vibes? Some modern belters? 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
0: Yes, Muzz is our music aficionado from Augusta, but he travels a lot. Murray Cameron, welcome to you.
3: G'day, Colo. Happy hump day to you, mate, and greetings from Barn Hill Station. Another cracker of a day up here on Paddle Country, where we've just had country music belting out all day.
0: Give us the Barn Hill report. What is the scene?
3: Surrounded by retirees, that's the best way to describe it. We've been coming here for a number of years, as you know, and I've done a couple of segments, well, a few segments from here now in all kinds of weather and being surrounded by all ages of people. But I've got to tell you, it's changed a little bit. At least 4 or 5 years ago, we were surrounded by young families and big four-wheel drives, big caravans, had at least 2 or 3 kids surrounding them. I don't know where they are, but they're not here at Barn Hill Station. In fact, on our trek across the continent, we haven't seen not nearly as many as we have, but the grown nomads are out in force. And another observation is too, they're probably a heck of a lot healthier than they used to be. My wife and I do big walks along the beach here. There's just great beach walking. You've got to pick your tides to make sure you get around the headland, but you can do a good, we probably did, I don't know, 17 kilometres today, I suppose, along the beach. Pick your tides to make sure you get out around the headlands, and we used to be one of the few doing it, but there's quite a few out there now. So perhaps we're getting older and we're getting healthier. That's got to be a good thing, doesn't it?
0: Yeah, it's like a scene for Cocoon. Yeah.
3: It is. Very, very much so on the east coast of Australia. I was speaking to you from New South Wales, where I'm nearly 63 years of age, and I thought I was an old surfer, but there's a lot of them out there that have got a good 10 years or more on me, and they're still having an absolute ball. So definitely just that, a scene from Cocoon.
0: Now, let's go to the music, your specialty subject, and well done, you, Murray Cameron. You have finally seen the light and have admitted that country music is good. What turned you around?
3: I'm standing in front of the room, Andrew, and I'm saying, my name's Murray Cameron. I'm a country holic. It is everywhere. You can't ignore the damn stuff. Like, it's, I suppose you are what you eat, and I'm eating a lot of country music at the moment through the years, albeit. It's probably got to do a lot to do with the country that we're in. As soon as you go up north of the, 28? I don't know what. 26 yep. parallel across Oz, so you're going to cop it. You know, New South Wales, northern New South Wales, you cop it. Queensland, absolutely. It's almost compulsory to be wearing a chambray blue shirt and a pair of moleskin trousers and boots, or a checkered shirt and a 10-gallon hat. But even over here in the West, it can't be ignored. But I've got a lot of friends and family that influence what I put on in each segment, and I'm being inundated. A couple of weeks ago, we did a bit of country pop, and it seems that it's what the people are after, and that's what we're all about, isn't it? Giving the people what they want,
0: but
3: introducing a bit of new music.
0: Is your love genuine? I'm just got this element of doubt, Muzz. Come on,
3: It's not my first pick. It's not my first pick. I'm enjoying what I'm hearing at the moment in country music. One my pet hate.
0: Just let it go. Let those old feelings go, Muzz. It's good.
3: Look, I like a lot of it, but as soon as I hear an Aussie country singer singing with an American accent, that's it. That's it. It's getting turned off. It's not my thing. But I think we've almost gone beyond that, haven't we? You know, there's a lot of Aussie artists that are just quite happy to be singing in an Aussie accent.
0: Yeah. Now on artists that are introducing people to I like country music. Ella Hooper is getting a bit of love on the text line. So Killing Heidi. Right. Yeah, she was one of the headliners at the Boy Up Brook Country Music Festival. So she's very much dabbling. Andrew Farris from In Excess has put a couple of country albums out. Rob informs us of. Beyonce, but don't you dare play her, Andrew, says Sandy. 0448 922 604. Ray from Preston Beach. I love all sorts of music, even classical, but country, no. I've tried, but no. Although I do like some crossover stuff. So Ray is relenting. You got something to share? Do share away. So where are we going to start? Are these artists that dabble or full on country?
3: Well, there's one that certainly dabbles, one or two that certainly dabble, but they've come around to country, I think, Andrew. You were just playing the Stones a moment ago, too, and one that came to mind was Wild Horses. And if you didn't like that, there was something wrong with you. That's a few years ago now. But look, we're going to start off with Drew Holcomb and the Neighbours. My family have gone absolutely country crazy on me, and my sister Jo, an avid ABC listener, put forward this band from who are playing some sweet Americana, and that's a genre, I suppose, of country that I really can get into. Their songs often carry a positive message, and this track that they released in 2023 is no exception. It's about finding your mob, as we'd say in Australia, or people who have got your back. It's from the album Strangers No More. We've got Drew Holcomb and the Neighbours, and their song Find Your People. You gotta

0: That is a cracker. I love that one, Muzz.
1: It is, isn't it?
0: Yeah.
1: And because he's from Tennessee, he's totally entitled to sing with a full American accent. I'm not going to criticise that at all.
0: Yeah, you get your comment is finding some resonance. I agree. Why the hell should we sound like Americans? We've got better quality here. But it's interesting because I remember speaking to an artist or two, and we do our swan song at the end of the program every day, and there was one particular artist, it's actually a South African-Australian, and he was getting into the Americana and giving it a bit of a twang because that's where the dollars are, because that's what the audience wants. So fair enough if you're trying to make a buck.
1: Yeah.
0: Well, is it fair enough?
1: Friends, locals, waifs. The waifs from Albany, you know, they had a bit of a dip at it. At the time, they were actually living in the US and, did an album that was sort of country-focused, and there was a bit of a twang in there. But I've been to see them at concerts recently live, and they'll pull the proverbial a little bit. So I think they acknowledge that they were intentionally singing with an American accent, and they'll lay it on really thick when they do it live, which I think is a lot of fun. So they acknowledge it, and that's all good.
0: Yeah, this correspondent says, Muzz, get into real country, the Eastern Line from Muck and Boodin.
1: Yeah, Eastern Line from Mucky.
0: Yeah. Not the Mucky Duck Bush Band, Mucker, Muzz.
1: Yeah. From Mucker. Yeah.
0: but just on that, in fact, the Eastern Line will provide our swan song with a very pertinent song at this particular juncture. Bring on the Rain is their song, which is a really cool song. And the sentiment is needed. On artists that have dabbled in country, this is from Blue, and it's not so much a dabble, but it was a career starter. Taylor Swift, of course, was a country artist.
1: Yeah. She probably went the other way, in fact. She started out with country and then probably led more into pop through her popular years. But she always goes back to it. You know, you watch her stage performances and she's not scared to break out the tinsel and the 10-gallon hat. So, I think she's still country.
0: Yeah, all right. To your next. So Bob Seger. Bob Seger's dabbling, is he?
1: Bob Seger. Everyone would be familiar with this fella. He is 81 years old. And if you look him up on Wikipedia, they say that he's retired, apparently. I don't think so. He's been at his trade, can you believe, Andrew, since 1961. That's a couple of years before I was born. And he's pumping out hits like Against the Wind, which was a favourite, Night Moves. And I only discovered recently that he co-wrote the Eagles hit Heartache Tonight, which is very, very country. He did officially retire from touring with the Silver Bullet Band in 2019, but it appears that his idea of retirement is to smash out another album, which is called Face the Promise, and that's to be released in September. We don't have long to wait. We've got a little bit of a teaser from it. We've got Bob Seger with Wait For Me.

0: It's that old Bob Seger voice, isn't it? You can pick it.
1: Not bad, not bad. He was always been raspy. He might be getting just a little bit raspy, I reckon, and finding it a little bit difficult to hit the high notes. But, mate, if I sound like that at 81, you know what? Everything's okay.
0: Freddie says, the reason they're sounding like Americans is because Australian country music is terrible.
1: No. No.
0: Freddie,
1: no.
0: Wash the mouth out. Artists that have dabbled in country, Paul Kelly with Uncle Bill, a bit of country banjo. Have you heard that album? Or it's probably more than one album. It's such a good album.
1: No, I haven't.
0: Paul Kelly with Uncle Bill. My favourite Paul Kelly album. 0448 922.

0: 604 is the text. And on your observations, where are the families? Where are the families this year touring around? Mars, you've got to realise the younger ones probably can't afford it at the moment. The cost of living.
1: Yeah, on the money. On the money. Cost of living, I think, Andrew, and even the grey nomads, as we mentioned a couple of weeks ago, they're just greys now. They're no longer nomadic. They're staying put because of the cost of fuel.
0: Let's go to the pick of the week. Country music, recent convert, Murray Cameron. What have you got?
1: We have got a Denver duo of Bryce Menchaca and Kellen Wall. They are together Marfa, which I think is a town somewhere near Texas. Texas, that's M-A-R-F-A. The sound is a blend of Americana, we've talked about that, and country, and a thing called Laurel Canyon harmonies. I'm not sure whether you're familiar with Laurel
0: Canyon. Is that like yodeling?
1: Andrew? No, Laurel Canyon's a place. It's just out of Los Angeles, near Hollywood, and a lot of artists have come out there. So if you think of bands like America, the Mamas and the Papas, Crosby, Stills, Nash & Young, you've got the idea. And for any listeners that haven't seen the 2018 documentary film Echo in the Canyon, don't know if you've seen it, check it out. It's narrated by Jacob Dylan, who's Bob's lad, and it tells the story of an era in music that is still inspiring musicians like today's pick of the week. It was released in June. They were going out with the band Marfa, M-A-F-A, and their song Last Time Last.

0: Cool track. Muzz's pick of the week when it comes to the country genres. Martha and Last Time Last. Back to the accent discussion. Sarah Storer, Andrew, totally owns her Australian accent, and she has some crackers. Indeed she does. What a beautiful voice she owns as well. That Bob Seger country track, his voice sounds like Warren Zevon. Reflects Pete in Busso. Andrew, what happens when you play country music backwards? Your dog comes home, your wife doesn't leave you, the pub doesn't run out of beer, and the truck starts first time. Thank you, Mark. Now, after news, $75 million worth of support from the government for regional housing projects. 25 housing projects from right across WA will receive the money.
1: Good afternoon, Jonathan Hopper with ABC News. The state government says payments to prisoners due to overcrowding is a long-standing practice. Samantha Girling reports.
2: The Department of Justice has confirmed prisoners in alternative sleeping arrangements, such as mattresses on the floor, are eligible for gratuity payments of up to $10.15 per week, but did not directly answer when it was first introduced. Government Minister Sabina Winton says it's been in effect for some time.
3: As I said, this payment is not new. This payment has been a long-standing arrangement.
2: It's prompted calls from not-for-profit Social Reinvestment WA for funds for more staffing to increase out-of-cell time and investment in prison farms, transition houses, residential drug and alcohol rehabilitation and community mental health beds.
1: The Coalition has confirmed it will not support Labor's gambling advertising bill in its current form, indicating it requires significant amendments. With more, here's political reporter Courtney Withers.
4: Following 2 days of explosive inquiry hearings into the bill this week, the opposition has confirmed exactly where it stands. Shadow Communications Minister Sarah Henderson has released a statement confirming the Coalition will not support the legislation in its current form and is working to finalise what she's calling crucial amendments. The Coalition is expected to push for stricter regulations of gambling inducements and a further tightening of advertising rules. The government needs the support of the Greens or the Coalition to get the bill through the Senate. The Communications Minister Annika Wells has been contacted for comment.
1: Electric vehicle sales in Australia have remained strong as the ongoing conflict in the Middle East and the return of the fuel excise drive petrol prices up again. Sales figures for July show a total of 23,500 battery electric vehicles were sold, accounting for nearly 22% of all new vehicles sold, down slightly from the record set in June of 23%. Social researcher Dr. Rebecca Huntley says as fuel prices remain volatile, attitudes towards EVs have shifted.
5: As people started to go, oh my God, I might be going away on a weekend and I might not be able to get petrol. Like, suddenly that kind of reliability factor of combustion engines started to feature in people's minds.
1: The Australian Conservation Foundation says the state's no endorsement policy of new uranium mines must stay after Kalgoorlie's ongoing Diggers and Dealers mining conference heard calls for the policy to be scrapped. The federal government last month signed a deal to export uranium to India for power generation, but the state government says it has no plans to change the policy. Nuclear-free campaigner Mia Pepper says uranium mining is unsafe and does irreparable damage to the environment.
6: Our history is that uranium cannot be mined safely in Australia, and so West Australia has a very prudent and popular position, which is to ban uranium mining.
1: Shadow Energy Minister Dan Tehan says mandating that AI data centres use renewable power isn't going to work. During a National Press Club address today, Energy Minister Chris Bowen defended his plans to impose the mandate on data centres following pushback from Queensland and the Northern Territory. The government has unveiled a plan requiring the power-hungry centres to build new renewable energy generation and firming to strengthen the nation's energy resilience. Mr. Tehan says Mr. Bowen should go back to the drawing board because his approach isn't going to work.
7: What Chris Bowen is saying is basically, I'm demanding that you set up and you set up in this way, and if you don't do that, well, bad luck. And that isn't going to work.
1: In sport, a 20-year-old cricket star has returned to Darwin to face down Bangladesh as part of the Cricket Australia 11 team. Tom Menzies grew up in Darwin and was recently selected for the 11 squad, who will play in a two-day series against Bangladesh tomorrow. Menzies says seeing fellow Territorian Jake Weatherall play for the Test team has been a big source of inspiration.
8: Now, that's everyone's dream, playing cricket. But I think getting the chance to play so early on and so young, we're trying to make the most of it and learn and not too much, put too much pressure on myself.
1: WA's weather for tomorrow: showers over the inland gas

0: From the red dirt of the north to the white sands of the south, you're listening to Andrew Collins on ABC Radio WA.
1: Now, it's fair to say in recent years, affordable housing and enough housing in regional WA has been seriously lacking, whether it's for locals, for essential workers, for both. Well, today, the government have announced a whole stack of funding grants for both houses and land that could help ease that problem in a number of locations right across the regions, with a promise of 900 homes. Now, the financial commitment is $75 million worth from the government. Now, that 900 figure, should be said, is not all homes, but homes plus potential homes, because some of the projects funded are for the development of lots. Now, 25 housing projects, pardon me, 25 housing projects, or let me do that again. The frog is gone. Now, 25 housing projects all up have been funded in towns, I won't go through them all, but like Beverley, Tamman, Cundinan, Port Hedland, Esperance, Fitzroy Crossing, Darkin, Northcliffe, Broome, Morowa, and many more are going to be recipients of some of this money. Now, John Kerry is the housing minister in WA, and I did speak to him a little earlier this afternoon, and I posed this question. What were the priority areas of need where most of that money went?
2: Well, look, this is, as you've said, a $75 million grants program. And what it's about is trying to help get housing projects or land projects over the line. So we've had previous grants through our infrastructure fund that has been providing assistance for key worker accommodation. But we went broader here and basically said it could be for workers' accommodation, other types of community housing, or land development. And the key point I make is it is, the state of the construction market, cost escalations, and a range of other things does make it difficult to get projects across the line. So this funding is really about filling that viability gap to allow a range of both local governments and the private sector and non-for-profits to help get projects across the line.
1: So, just on that viability gap. So what is the gap? Is it what, 20%, 30% in general?
2: It varies from project to project. So once you look at land development costs, then you have construction costs and the procurement process as well in itself, and the design. So I think we've got to bust this myth, and sometimes here it is, why aren't you just building housing here or there? In fact, there are significant challenges, but despite that, what we're saying is the state has a role, but we also recognise that there are all these other organisations, local governments, doing great stuff that have great projects. And so they were assessed. It was overseen. It was an independent process with an independent probity officer. They reviewed it against certain criteria, and from that, these 25 projects have been funded.
1: So I imagine there was a lot of people applying. 25 got the green light. How many applied but were not funded?
2: I think there was more than 100. But I would say this. Ultimately, we've got to look at delivery. And so I meet a lot of different organisations and groups and even private that have aspirations to build. But one of the key criteria was the capacity to deliver. And that's actually really important. There are lots of admirable projects, but at the end of the day, what are the projects that can be delivered? And that's been a critical criteria. And so,
1: and just on that, what was the line then? Was it 2 years? Was it 3 years? Was there a line?
2: Well, we do have a requirement that for land development, it's 2 years, and for homes or housing construction, it's 4 years. And you've seen some really innovative projects. So, for example, in the Midwest, we've had a number of local governments come together to

0: create 20 houses. Now, that's the kind of innovation I love, because local governments coming together, utilizing land, and utilizing their own capacity, plus with this funding grant to get these projects built. And that's in the Midwest.
1: And if these proponents do not deliver within those time frames, that 2 years and 4 years, what happens then?
0: Well, look, we provide milestone payments, and we understand sometimes projects can have delays, but ultimately, if the project isn't moving, then we make a decision to reallocate the money. But I would say this, that overall, this has been a very stringent process. The panel that looked at it obviously went through to say, right, what are the projects that really can deliver, have value for money, and our alignment, of course, with key worker or other community housing, which is in line with the state government goals.
1: So what now with this fund? Is there going to be another 75 million for the following
0: I
1: 12
0: thought I
1: months?
0: might get that question. Look, what I can say is this, that this has been successful. We've had high interest. Look, we'll give consideration as part of future budgets. What I do know is I want to be able to go back to Treasury and say, look, we've done this well. So I want these organisations to succeed. We'll support them to succeed.
1: So that is John Carey, the housing minister in WA, speaking to me a little earlier. So 25 housing projects for houses and also for lots have been supported. So filling what John Carey termed the viability gap. So 25 throughout the regions. In the Wheatbelt, there were six. In the Goldfields, Esperance, three, which will see 118 new homes as well as 36 residential lots. In the southwest, it was five applicants, so that will deliver five affordable rentals for the region's aging population, but 527 new residential lots. So very lot heavy in the southwest. Three applicants in the Kimberley, in the Pilbara, 61 new key worker dwellings, and so on and so forth. Let's go to one area in the Wheatbelt that did receive some funding through this Regional Housing Support Fund, and that is Morowa. The proponent is the Shire. The president is Karen Chappell. Karen, welcome to you.
2: Hi, Andrew.
1: So 1.5 million you've received. What's it for?
2: It's for six homes on residential lots that on three residential lots that we as a shire already own. They already have a headworks, they have services already in those on those blocks. So as the minister said, they've filled the viability gap. We would not be in the position of the Shire of Morowa to borrow the money and build these six homes. So this announcement today is absolutely fantastic, and it is so very exciting, and it gives us an opportunity to get those six homes built. We are really, really excited.
1: So, how big is the viability gap in Morowa? So, 1.5 through this fund. What's the total cost of this?
2: 2.7. So we will be funding that ourselves through reserves and the sale of some homes, which will then, those homes will go out for the public to then, which will give access to even further people in our community. So look, honestly, this is such a good program. And it's really going to open the door for us. We're hoping to, I mean, it'll be for key worker housing. We've got a huge shortage of housing. And these homes are going to be smaller homes because we often have homes that are four bedroom and three bedroom nowadays that a single person is floating around in. So you can make better use of your key worker housing if you do have some smaller homes, because a lot of people nowadays only want a small place. There's only one or two of them. So it's Andrew, this is seriously good news.
1: And who are the keyest of the key workers? Who gets the keys?
2: So there's nursing staff as critical, the police, there's school teachers, there's childcare workers. They're the people that are critical for our community, and they're struggling to get housing and good housing. So that's what we really need to focus on.
1: Has it been to the extent that that positions haven't been filled because of the housing?
2: Oh, absolutely. We have, we've got quite a few overseas teachers coming in, and they're having to rent farmhouses because there is nothing in town for them to live in. And it's hard enough moving, you know, moving across to regional WA without then having to live out on a farm with, away from services. So it's so critical that we build these homes and make our communities brighter and better. And it's just fantastic. Because we, honestly, as a local government, yes, we're coming up with, you know, probably 40% of the cost, but we certainly couldn't have come up with 100%. And we really couldn't have done that.
1: So, I mean, John Kerry wouldn't commit to rolling this out again to the tune of $75 million, which is triple what it was the previous year. How crucial is it, do you think, that it does maintain at that decent level?
2: Well, I'm not privy to what the other applications were, but of course I'm sure that there are plenty of other people that out there that would be just as excited as us if they would receive this opportunity.
1: And on that, John Kerry saying that the proponents that got the green light were those that could demonstrate that they could deliver on time. So the Shire has the job to build it. How many years are you looking at?
2: Well, we're confident that we can probably get this done as rapidly as possible. I spoke to the CEO this afternoon, and, you know, ourselves, as long as once all the, you know, the funding agreement is sorted, we would expect it to be within 12 months, you know, because we've got the block sitting there, the services are already there. So it's really about bringing in the modular homes and getting them built. And there's, as long as you've got the providers out there, and you go through a tender process, there's no reason why it cannot happen rapidly.
1: All the best with it. Thanks for chatting, Karen.
2: Thanks, Andrew.
1: Cheers. She's pretty chuffed. Karen Chappell, the president at the Shire of Morawa. From what you've heard, if you've got a comment to make or a situation to share on the need for help to fill that viability gap to deliver housing in regional WA, 1300 560 222 is the phone number.
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1: Now up next. Crookies. That is a camel, by the way. So good for tourism, bad for the environment, and particularly when they're running wild. But there is a man who is not only helping manage the feral camel problem, he's turned it into a pretty good bit of business as well. Butchering feral camels from West Australian rangelands for pet food. You'll hear from him after this from Sarah Storer.

0: A lot of love for that one. Sarah Storer and Long Live the Girls. Nothing wrong with Aussie country. Thank you, Charmaine. Great song, says Linda. Now that's country music. I love it, reports Sandy. Now, the conversation earlier was about the cross-country music with other genres, Americana, American twangs and accents. Can we finish the program with voices, pure Australian voices like Sarah Storer? Who can you suggest? 0448 922 604. Camel's next.
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0: Oh, they sound delightful, don't they? Now, there's herds of them, feral camels, in the centre of Australia, including in WA, and they're a big problem for pastoralists. But a solution is being found, and it's growing as an enterprise, to go and cull these camels and use them as pet meat. Now, one man instrumental in this is Ethan Sylvester from Paul's Pet Foods on the south coast of WA. He's here for a chat. Ethan, welcome to you.
2: G'day, Andrew. How are you?
0: Yeah, good, thank you. So how long ago did you first go up into the desert areas or rangeland areas of WA and start to help pastoralists cull camels and use them for pet food?
2: Well, yeah, I started about 4 years, or 4 years now, so we've done five seasons. So, yeah, 4 years ago, I remember someone telling me on YouTube, someone shooting a heap of camels and they're going to waste. And then I end up seeing the video and then speak to several people, which eventually got me through to Jack Carmody. And I put Prenti down station and gave him a call, told him what I do, what the gear I've got, what I want to do and have a go at. And pretty much told him I won't interfere with any of his operations and could he give me a go. And yeah, he gave me a go, went up, met him and set ourselves up out away from camp. So we were literally camped in the sticks and full self-set up and with a mobile slaughter plant. I think we did our first load. We got 87, I think the very first load we ever did in our course of, I think it was about 4 days or something. And that all was brought back to Albany in boneless cold, in big tubs. And then we trimmed it up and packaged it in Albany, and ever since then, well, I think I did actually three loads back-to-back out of there. I think I got 260 or 300 camels or somewhere between there, the first trip, to give it a go, because it went well and there's camels everywhere. And I've been noticing over the years, though, we must be getting on top of them because the numbers aren't quite as easy to find, but it's been growing really, really well. The first season, we got rid of a heap of the meat boneless everywhere through WA and only kept about 4 or 5 tonne for the shop. And now all of a sudden we're sort of up to about 20 tonne alone for the shop and with our dry treats that go all over Australia and overseas now. And yeah, going well.
0: Are you the only one doing this in the pet food game? Is this a unique enterprise you've set up, Ethan?
2: Now, there are other people doing it, but I don't believe anyone's doing the testing when it comes to just making sure that camels are safe because of the issue that happened a long time ago with dogs getting poisoned by endosplicin by eating camel meat. And that's why we harvest in winter, and which is the hardest time of year in a sense of numbers to find, because the camels are dispersed and there's water everywhere. And we test the meat and make sure it's safe. And I do believe I'm the only one doing that to make sure it is safe and putting my name against it. And now it's really taking a long time to get there, mate, but it's doing very well, and even vets are now referring it, and the dry product's going extremely well also.
0: Yeah, and talk us through the low allergenic properties that camel meat has, because the ABC has spoken to someone who's got an allergenic dog saying that this is an option. Do many dogs or pets have those allergies?
2: Well, we're getting... Yes, we are. We're now referring people onto it to try it, because there's not a lot of proof in the way of people that knowing in the background of it to say, right, camel's what you go to. Because roo is obviously extremely lean, low allergenic, but it's extremely strong. It can give you dogs a shit, a farts, etc. But if you go towards beef, if you go towards chicken, poultry and stuff, that's got more allergies. Dogs have more skin problems, etc. from that. And we're finding, it's very similar to, you know, a lot of people won't like to hear this, but regarding horse meat, is extremely good for dogs with low allergy. but we're finding camel seems to be a bit better, and people, you know, obviously don't want to be, a lot of people don't want to feed their dogs that, which is completely understandable. But some opiate owners don't have a choice, and obviously they don't want to go down that road, and their camel is another option for them, and it seems to be doing very well. As long as people slowly introduce their dog onto the camel, not let them have a guts full, make them sick, because like anything, if we eat a guts full of something, give stir our stomach up, it's been going very well, and it's really lean. And yeah, my point of view, you can't get a cleaner product in the way of the product itself, being that there's no farm contact. They're organic because there's literally no contact. They're not fertilized, they're not grain, nothing. They're clean.
0: They're wild. You're listening to Ethan Sylvester, who takes a mobile slaughter plant out to remote West Australia, culls camels and sells it as pet meat. Andrew, we were shooting camels for pet food, Northeast Goldfields, back in 1994, says Baron. Someone's asking, does your guest eat camel steaks himself? Do you try it yourself? Are you a fan of human consumption of camel?
2: Yes, I am, mate. Yeah, I take the nice premium cuts out myself and bring them back. And
0: what's the premium cuts of a camel?
2: Pretty much, I just take the back strap out, mate, which is, I don't break the whole beast down, but because I do so many, I'm able to pick and choose what I like, and I don't eat beef, put it that way.
0: And that, just on that, human consumption, because you're not the first person to say, gee whiz, it's pretty good, and what a wasted resource it can be. It's good that it's used for pet food, but how much of a step up would it be to have a mobile abattoir out there and have it culled and prepared for human consumption? How much of a next level and more expensive enterprise would that be, Ethan?
2: Well, mate, to be honest, the only way I can ever see it working is if the government was to help out as well, because someone's got to step in and have a fair few million bucks up their sleeve to have a good crack at it. You know, I would be already doing it if I simply could afford to do it, because I just can't tolerate the waste. I hate seeing the waste. And yes, they are an absolutely beautiful animal that we should be utilising into the human consumption market. But again, with big logistics, big money, and it's getting harder and harder with staff and wages, and you need more and more machines to be able to do it. And quite simply, yeah, you just need people with money and that are willing to have a go and do it. But you really need some hard yakka blokes on the floor to help it get up off the ground. There's not many people that really want to get into it, you know, hard, because it's damn hard. Like, people think it'd be fun. People think it's easy. You have no idea until you're up there, and until you can't open and close your hands. You can't stand or walk. You're in so much pain physically. It's a hell of a hard job, and they are hard work to slaughter. But again, machines and stuff can do it all, and it just comes down to money. Simple as that.
0: All right. So talk us through why it's so hard. Is it why are you sort of seizing up parts of your body?
2: Well, because how we're doing it, we're literally a plane. So Tim Carmody flies for me. He spots the camels. He guides me in nice and slow and steady. We're getting close. Bang, we headshot them all very quickly. Doesn't matter if they're running or not. We then stick the animal. So literally while it's, you know, still beating inside, so they bleed properly, correctly, same as you do in an abattoir. And then you're against the clock. So you've still got to, and we take everything. We literally fleece the quarters off. We bone all the backstrap out. We bone all the neck out. We take the trachea out of them, and we take all the paddywhack. And sometimes you could drop over 20 animals in one go. And I'd hate to be shooting an animal and not to make it there in time to go to waste. So you're going for it. You know what I mean? You really are pushing your body to the limits, because the quicker you get that product, you know, dressed out, the quicker it's going to cool down, the better end life, all that sort of stuff. And plus, if you've got a plane circling in the air that's costing a fair bit per hour, you're not mucking around.
0: Yeah. Hey, quick question. What's the paddywhack?
2: Paddywhack is the big tendon that lifts the head up and down. It travels from the back of the head right through down to the pelvis, and that's what, so apart from your muscles to lift your head up and down, that's the elasticity in the neck that helps hold their head up.
0: Yeah, they've got a giant paddywhack, eh?
2: Pretty much, mate. Yeah, good dog treat.
0: Okay. All right. Hey, Ethan, it's been fascinating to have this conversation. Thanks for coming on.
2: No worries, mate. Enjoy the rest of the evening.
0: Cheers. Ethan Sylvester, who's, for the last 4 years, and it's growing. Although the camel numbers are getting harder to find, there's still plenty there. Going out and culling camels with a mobile slaughter plant. up in the remote country in central WA, yeah? So was it Prenti Downs, the Carmody's property? And that mission, that ongoing mission, what about for human consumption? It needs significant government investment. Would you be in? Would you be in? Would you support that thing? And the end of the waste to shoot and rot and shoot and drop and rot. 0448 922 604 is the text. Let's get the latest in news headlines. Jonathan Hopper, hello.
3: Good afternoon, Andrew. A government minister says payments to prisoners due to overcrowding has been an ongoing practice. Prisoners sleeping on mattresses on the floor are eligible for payments of up to $10.15 a week. In June, the Inspector of Custodial Services handed the government a show cause notice citing inhumane conditions at Hakea, Casuarina and Melaleuca prisons where overcrowding was widespread. The Greens have stepped up their calls for caps on rent, saying it could serve as a crucial step towards solving the housing crisis. A Senate inquiry into housing inequality is holding a public hearing in Perth. Housing and homelessness spokesperson Senator Barbara Pocock says the evidence shows governments need to do more to ensure people aren't priced out of rentals. An astray piece of a SpaceX rocket is now believed to have crashed into the moon, travelling at 8,000 kilometres an hour. The crash is yet to be confirmed by telescopes monitoring the event. Scientists will be comparing before and after pictures of the lunar surface to spot any new craters. Thanks, Andrew.
0: Thank you, Mr. Hopper. 27 to 6.
1: Be part of the program with Andrew Collins, statewide on ABC Radio WA.
0: Artists who sing very much with an Australian accent in the country genre. Archie Roach. Nice one, Baron. Troy Cassidaly says Sandy. Andrew, Sarah Storer isn't country. If Sarah Storer isn't country, I'll go he. Andrew says Juddy. If Sarah says it's Sunday, it's Sunday. Great tune, mate. Thank you for the correspondence, Slim. Thank you, Jonesy. Andrew, I always thought Casey Chambers had that Aussie twang.

0: Casey Chambers are not pretty enough. It is 23 minutes to six. We'll head to the Bomb shortly. When is the rain coming? Will it come in time for this weekend's white water extravaganza that is the Avon Descent? Greg Kading is the chairman of the Avon Descent. Long time as well. Greg, hello to you.
1: Good evening. How are you, Andrew?
0: Yeah, good. Thank you. How are the river levels looking? What are we, 3 days out?
1: Yeah. Well, thankfully, we've had a little bit of rain the last 24 hours, and we've got a little bit of rain forecast for the next 72, because I've got people down the valley at the moment showing me these little dry stretches between the pools. And we're hoping that we're going to get a nice balance between memorable water levels of the past and making it a real cruncher as far as the effort you need to put in to make the descent this year. They call it hell or high water for one reason. That's sometimes the years of hell, and I can remember those from the past.
0: All right, so on those hellish years, and this may have elements of hell this year by the sounds, how much portage is there to do?
1: Oh, look, at the moment, the water levels are such. We've got some long stretches of water, the occasional sand portages, obviously, at the moment. But quite surprisingly, the water's come up overnight, which is always a good sign. At Wollunga, at the top end, she's still a little dry. What we want to do with these current water levels and weather events, obviously, is to ensure we get a good blend of competitor expectations to be able to do that 124K event. But in the end of the day, we also want to offer a memorable and safe event for everyone involved. So we'll make a rational decision.

0: question a bit closer to the time as to full course or otherwise. But at the moment, yeah, with this rain forecast, we're very hopeful.
1: Okay, so what's rational in terms of getting the powerboat competitors to carry their vessels?
0: Oh, look, I mean, that's the difficulty, obviously, you know, especially with the mini jets these days. Those mini jet boats are quite expensive craft and very heavy craft. So I think they recognise there's limited opportunities this year to be able to perhaps complete the full course. But as far as the power dinghies and the paddle craft go, obviously the paddle craft jumping out and running if they need to is an easier exercise than the power dinghies. But we'll take a look you know, in another 24 to 36 hours and make a rational decision that supports the objectives of everybody in doing a great iconic whitewater event over 124 Ks and what makes practical sense. We want people to finish their event. We don't want them stranded out along the river.
1: Yeah. Are there some competitors that relish this? Their eyes light up. You beauty. Oh, it's hell.
0: Yeah. I mean, I hark back to my experiences in the 70s and 80s, but I can remember chasing the kayak official at the time and saying, you got to be mad for making us do what we just did over the last day. So I know how I feel. So creating the expectations for this year's competitors, I've got very much an idea of exactly what we're asking them to do. But really, in all honesty, if I look at the numbers have increased by 10%, which is great. Thanks for Tourism WA supporting the event so kindly. And we've got about 40 competitors. So again, 10% of the field that have absolutely never been on the river before. So they're the novices. And we actually want them to have an experience that makes them come back next year. So we'll get the balance right between the water levels and the weather events and obviously offering a memorable opportunity for people to participate.
1: Now, we're about to cross to the Bureau of Meteorology. What do you want? You got an order?
0: Oh, look, send it down, Huey, and let's send it down... particularly in the northern York, 2J, Upper Avon areas, because whilst there's a little bit of water increase, as I say, Willunga National Park wasn't looking too bad today, and I expect that to increase over the next day or so. We needed up that top end, so those powerboats you're talking about can skim along. I mean, I think their day one record normally is around about an hour to get from Northam to Cobbler, and we'd like them to be achieving that again, but we need some water at that top end.
1: Good on you, Greg. All the best for it. Thanks for chatting.
0: No worries. Thanks for contacting us. It's lovely to see everybody there on Saturday and Sunday. Cheers.
1: Greg Cading, he is the long-time Avon Descent chair. Good luck to all competitors. Hell or high water on the hell side this year by the sounds. 18 to 6. We'll head to the bomb shortly on artists with that Aussie twang, Tom Curtin, Andrew. We spoke to him, was it yesterday, the day before? First time hitchhiking, picked up by a farmer, married the farmer's daughter. The rest is history. Pete Dennehy, the country muso / comedy muso. They are my picks, says Eric. Flora and Esperance, the McKean sisters, a blast from the past. So that I didn't know. So that'd be Joy McKean, Slim's wife. She was one of the great. She was one of the chief songwriters for Slim as well. I think from memory wrote Lights on the Hill. I think I might play that for you. I'll just fact check myself. We also had the nod for Paul Kelly dabbling in country with Uncle Bill.

0: There you go. More than a dabble. That's cool. Uncle Bill and Paul Kelly, you can't take it with you. A lot of love for that on the text line. 0448 922 604. Now, on the Avon descent, hell or high water, it's a hell year. Not a lot of water. Mick and 2J. Andrew, I live about 150 yards from the river in 2J. My advice to competitors, bring your own water. But there may be some late rain.
1: So I'm listening for the weather to predict the coming day.
0: Catherine Shelfout is the duty forecaster at the bomb today. Catherine, hello to you.
2: Good afternoon, Andrew.
0: All right, let's start with the Avon descent. So York, 2J, Northam in the next 24, 48. What
2: lucky
0: prospects?
2: Put the headset on early and I heard your conversation and it gave me time to open a document that our hydrologist Laura has been dutifully updating. So, I can tell you that she's saying that currently the river levels are on a par with the worst race day, which was 2010. But she does say that the Avon River responds pretty quickly to rain. So any rainfall will be helpful. There's not a heap coming through, unfortunately. We do have some decent cold fronts coming through the next few days, but most of the rain looks like it will be sort of closer to the southwest corner of the state. So I've done on my little prognosis for tomorrow for those parts, sort of that upper end, sort of less than a millimetre. Friday's a bit more possible. We've got 2 to 5 through there, a bit more closer to the coast. So hopefully it's the upper end of what we're saying, Saturday 2 to 5 as well. So, yes.
0: Maybe.
2: We'll see.
0: Maybe,
2: but
0: a trickle.
2: Might be carrying boats a bit.
0: Okay. All right. To the rest of the state, what is the weather news, please?
2: Yeah, so it's actually been a pretty nice and warm day for many parts today. There were some places down around Esperance that were sitting up at 21, 22 degrees. Shout out to Jutta Cutup. They probably don't get too many mentions on the radio, but they got to 22.3 today. It'll probably start off similar tomorrow, and then we do have another cold front coming through in the late afternoon, evening. So as I mentioned, that will bring a bit of rain around the southwest corner of the state and just a little bit extending inland to southwest of about Perth to Albany. Chance of thunderstorms as well around coastal areas from Bunbury down to Albany with that one. And then a more decent front coming through Friday evening into Saturday. Probably won't need severe weather warnings, but it does look very windy and has thunderstorms as well. Also extremely cold behind that, so we'll see max temperatures dropping from what we're at the moment to down to about 11 and 10 degrees for some of the great southern temps on Saturday. Small hail possible. We have put snow flurries on the forecast for Bluff Knoll and surround. So a bit happening
0: what
2: in
0: time?
2: The southwest. What was that, sorry?
0: What time have you put it on the snow flurries?
2: So that would likely be Friday night through Saturday, I think. Yeah.

0: With the front, and then with that southwesterlies behind it. So yeah,
1: I'll pass on the news to the president of the ski club.
0: Yeah, there you go. Yep. Things are pretty quiet in the north, and the cloud band that's been through the centre of the state is easing off. So there's just been a few light showers through there today, but the goldfields might see a thunderstorm or two tomorrow associated with that as well.
1: Good on you, Catherine. Thanks for the info.
0: Thank you.
1: Catherine Chilfout, duty forecaster at the Bomb. Now, on the rain, bring on the rain is the name of our swan song provided by the Mucka Mob, the Eastern Line. Send her down, Huey. Another Aussie accent singer. Request from Vinnie and Ravy. Fanny Lumsden. You're just

0: Benny Lumsden and some Pretty Little Fools on thick Aussie accents from our singers. Donna and Vicky Simpson, says Graham in Beverly. Songs like London Still, Bridal Train. Thanks for the contact. 0448 922 604. Swan Song time.
1: Swan Song.
0: Yes, some West Australian music to take us up to news at 6 o'clock. And today, a song for this particular juncture of very little rain in WA through July. We just heard from the chair of the Avon Descent. He's got his fingers crossed for not a really hellish event, but good luck with those prayers. There's also a lot of farmers out there hoping that the rain will come. I've got a song from a farmer, a muso from the Eastern Line Band from Muck and Boot, and the song is called Bring on the Rain. Hayden Sprigg, welcome.
2: Good, Andrew.
0: Now, what were the conditions when you wrote this song? Or talk us through the inspiration of this song.
2: It was definitely after a couple of drier years. I'm from the Eastern Wheat Belt, so, and most farmers probably understand that after a dry spell, we're certainly just anticipating and looking forward to the next good drop. So, and just that relief you feel when it does actually rain, you see the puddles start to forming and you can see things are starting to green up before your eyes.

0: Yeah, so I mean, it has worked before. I've played this song before and it has rained, so I'm not going to promise anything, but if we play it today, it might do something. We'll see.
1: Yeah, and there's a good reference. You've used Huey well in the song. Is that an
0: Right.
1: often voiced remark? Send her down, Huey.
0: I'm not sure. I didn't notice the, I think it was a bloke from Evan descent, wasn't it? But he said that. He
1: He did,
0: used the
1: didn't he?
0: term.
1: He
0: So,
1: did.
0: yeah. Well, that's good segue. Yeah, I don't know. I don't know if it's more Eastern states or what, but I've definitely heard it. Yeah, amongst cockies a little bit.
1: Yeah, I've even heard it in the waves. A long
0: Right.
1: time between sets. Come on, Huey.
0: Okay. Yeah.
1: Anyone else? Anyone else like to yell Huey? 0448 922 604. How are you going this year? Are you? Is it? Where are you at? With the rain and how the crops are faring?
0: We had a good start, and a lot of the crops got away early, and then June was particularly wet. Yeah, the Muckinbuddin area. So, but I think now everyone's starting to look to the skies again.
1: Now, this recording is, and I did play one of the recordings from your live at Boyatt Country Music Festival a month or two back. This is another recording from that. Gee whiz, it's a solid live recording. You must be happy with it.
0: Yeah, it's credit to the guys who do the sound there at the Boyatt Brook Muster. Yeah, it's just one line, one track out of the sound desk, and they've got it sounding so good that we can play it live.
1: All
0: Yeah,
1: right.
0: that was pretty good.
1: Let's give it a rip. Hopefully it pays dividends. Thanks for chatting, Hayden.
0: Thanks, Andrew. Bye.
1: Cheers. The Eastern Line, recorded live at Boyatt Brook Country Music Fest. And Bring On the Rain.

Long live that sentiment. Bring on the rain from the Eastern Line, recorded live at the Boyotbrook Country Music Festival. Andrew, Huey was mentioned in a Banjo Patterson poem, The Frying Pan Theology. Now, I've looked at the lyrics of that. I don't see it, but I see it here in Dud Mills's poem titled Send Her Down, Huey. Send her down, Huey, the rouseabouts roared in an obscene petition addressed to our Lord. The clouds gloomed above had darkened the plain, and the shearers were racing to cut off the rain. They were paid on a contract. No

0: profit to shirk, and wet sheep were out, no money, no work. But the blue tongues were different, and chancing no loss, for wet days like dry days were paid by the boss. It goes on and on, haven't got time to finish it all. Thank you for your company over the course of the afternoon. In fact, we should tomorrow. We might even get the origins of Huey. When did Huey come into existence? Was it via Banjo Patterson and one of our old poets? Is there another reason? Kate Burridge, a linguist, hopefully will be on to share that story with you tomorrow. I'll join you then. Time for the news. It is 6 o'clock.
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0: Good evening, Jonathan Hopper with ABC News. A Perth court has been shown a police interview during which the former Bishop of Broome denies indecently touching a man. David Webber reports.
1: Christopher Alan Saunders is on trial accused of sexual offences against three young men when he was the Bishop of Broome. The court's been shown video of a police interview in 2024 when specific allegations were put to Mr. Saunders. A detective asked him if he'd touched a man sexually with his foot and he denied it. He also denied kissing the man at a location known as the Beach House, suggesting the claim was outrageous. The trial continues.
0: A WA Labor politician says the online abuse women in public office face is causing serious damage to Australia's democracy. A new survey from advocacy group Women for Election has shown nearly 9 in 10 women holding or running for elected office have experienced online abuse and intimidation, with half of respondents saying it has led them to doubt whether to run again. WA Legislative Council member Katrina Stratton has told 102.5 ABC Perth it's a major concern.
2: That's a very poor outcome for our democracy when we have people who will consider not putting themselves up. And when we have women especially, you know, when that kind of online abuse starts to impact the diversity that we see in our parliament, then that's highly problematic.
0: The housing minister says a new state support package will deliver 900 houses and units across regional WA. The government announced $75 million of funding for 25 housing projects across the state. Funding will benefit 8 regions, with the largest commitment going to the Wheatbelt, which will receive $20 million to build 64 units. Minister John Kerry says the priority is getting housing projects over the line.
3: So we've had previous grants through our infrastructure fund that has been providing assistance for key worker accommodation. But we went broader here and basically said it could be for workers' accommodation, other types of community housing or land development.
0: Migration experts have warned the federal government's plan to reduce the number of temporary migrants coming to Australia could be thrown out by the High Court or have unintended consequences if it's badly designed. Political reporter Adam Langenberg has more.
4: The plan was set to be announced by Home Affairs Minister Tony Burke at the National Press Club on Thursday, but it's been postponed, with sources saying some details are yet to be agreed to by Cabinet. The changes are expected to include restrictions on asylum seeker work and appeal rights and on the family visa application process. Former senior immigration official Abul Rizvi has warned that changes to the family reunification process could be subject to legal appeal, while the Australian Chamber of Commerce and Industry has cautioned against moves that make Australia a less attractive destination for skilled migrants.
0: Cabinet Minister Chris Bowen has told the press club that the family reunion visas are extremely important to his constituents in Western Sydney.
5: Bringing parents to Australia, for example, bringing loved ones who then go on and contribute huge amounts. Now, every program will have elements where you need to ensure compliance, of course. But the family reunion program is a very important one and a very successful one.
0: The United Nations says more than 800,000 people in Lebanon who were displaced by the latest round of conflict between Israel and Hezbollah have begun returning to their home areas. The BBC's Sebastian Usher reports.
6: The recent rounds of conflict between Israel and Hezbollah have seen huge numbers of Lebanese people displaced, often at the shortest notice, as the Israeli military issued warnings for them to leave villages, towns and even cities in the south. The current reduction in fighting has allowed most of those forced to flee their homes to begin returning, though the UN says that about 360,000 people remain displaced across Lebanon. The IDF is still in control of much of the south, though a phased withdrawal of Israeli troops is meant to be starting under the terms of the deal agreed in June.
0: Western Australia's weather for tomorrow: showers over the inland Gascoyne, Goldfields, southern South Interior, Eucla and over southwestern and far eastern parts of the Southwest Land Division. Chance of a thunderstorm about the southwest coast and over the Goldfields and adjacent parts of the Southwest Land Division, South Interior and Eucla. For Perth, 6 degrees overnight before a partly cloudy Thursday with possible showers, a top tomorrow of 20 degrees. Friday, showers and 18, Saturday, showers 16. Right now in the city, it's 16.2.
7: Good evening and welcome to PM. I'm Samantha Donovan, coming to you from the lands of the Wurundjeri people of the Kulin Nation in Melbourne. Tonight, NAPLAN results show a third of Australian students are failing to meet literacy and numeracy standards. Are computers and AI to blame?

0: likelihood that your launcher is going to be on a trajectory that's going to collide with the moon will increase.
1: At the Royal Commission on Anti-Semitism and Social Cohesion, a heated debate has broken out over the appearance of lawyers acting for pro-Palestine groups. The New South Wales Premier, Chris Minns, has described as disappointing the Commission's decision to allow the lawyers to ask a witness about Israel's conduct. There's also been criticism of the Commission's approach from Liberal Senator James Patterson and a senior Jewish leader. But the Royal Commissioner, Virginia Bell, has hit back at the criticism. Our senior correspondent Barbara Miller has been at the hearing in Sydney today. Barb, the lawyers for the pro-Palestinian groups appeared yesterday. So how has this controversy unfolded?
2: Well, at issue is the appearance of lawyers for two pro-Palestinian groups. That's the Australia-Palestine Advocacy Network, or APAN, and the Palestine Action Group. And yesterday they had some testy exchanges with the witness David Ossip. He's the president of the New South Wales Jewish Board of Deputies. And they were pressing him on Israel's conduct and Palestinian death tolls. Now, following those exchanges yesterday, Alex Rivchin from the Executive Council of Australian Jewry was quoted in The Australian as saying that those lawyers were hijacking the commission with, and I quote, clickbait theatrics and gratuitous slurs against Israel. And the commission heard today from the commissioner that following those quotes attributed to Alex Rivchin, the APAN lawyer, Ragni Mather, was subjected to a series of abusive Islamophobic emails. Commissioner Virginia Bell condemned that abuse. And she said, Sam, that the lawyer was granted leave to appear as a matter of procedural fairness.
3: Ms. Mather did not hijack this royal commission. Ms. Mather was appearing for an organisation whose interests were substantially and directly affected by the subject matter of yesterday's hearing, in that trenchant criticism was being made of the representatives of that organisation.
2: Now, the questioning by the lawyers for the pro-Palestinian groups has also come in for some pretty heavy criticism from the New South Wales Premier, Chris Minns. In written comments, the Premier said, the idea that the focus shifted from anti-Semitism in Australia to testing a witness on foreign policy is disappointing and doesn't reflect the purpose of these hearings.
1: Among those appearing before the commission today, I understand, was a former neo-Nazi. What was his evidence?
2: Yes, he appeared anonymously and he told the commission he joined a neo-Nazi group in the early 2000s. He says he was attracted to the group. The members were fit and they were educated. He also at that point held anti-immigrant views, he said in part because they were passed on by his mother, and also because of an incident where he says he was assaulted by a member of an ethnic community. He eventually walked away for good from the neo-Nazi group on a second attempt to disengage. And he said that was after positive experiences with ethnic minorities and a feeling that he wanted to be involved with something good and not something bad.
4: Well, in these groups, the line is sold to you that you are the good guys. You know, you're striving for the great white hope, things like that. But once you get exposed to things outside, you start to see, and especially with interactions with different people, you start to see that in society, you're actually the bad guys. And in different circumstances, I'd had people, you know, explain to me that they would rather hang out with a murderer than with someone like me.
2: And Sam, this kind of evidence is at the heart of the focus of this block of hearings, which kicked off today, into drivers of extremism and anti-Semitism and responses to it, including strategies for de-radicalisation.
1: Our senior correspondent, Barbara Miller, reporting from the Royal Commission on Anti-Semitism and Social Cohesion in Sydney. The Federal Energy Minister has announced the government will expand its rooftop solar rebate scheme to include some public and commercial buildings. In a speech to the National Press Club, Chris Bowen observed that warehouses, school buildings, factories and farms

0: sheds have been missing out on the rollout of rooftop solar. The broader scheme will include installations of up to 1 megawatt. Rachel Mealy has more.
1: Apart from when it's raining cats and dogs, the Brimbank Veterinary Clinic in Sydenham in northwest Melbourne runs on solar.
2: We first started installing solar in 2014 and gradually expanded to, by 2020, we'd covered our entire roof and now have a 30 kilowatt solar system.
1: Vet Jeremy Watson is one of the owners of the business.
2: We use most of our power during the daytime, so it makes sense to take advantage of all the solar power that we generate.
1: Energy Minister Chris Bowen says businesses like the Brimbank Vet Practice are the missing link in the chain for solving Australia's energy needs. He's announced the expansion of the government's small-scale renewable energy scheme from 100 kilowatts to 1 megawatt.
3: This will slash the installation cost for commercial, industrial and agricultural buildings by around 20%. That's a significant saving on an investment that will immediately begin lowering the cost of energy for those companies and businesses.
1: It's a move that's been welcomed by the Australian Chamber of Commerce and Industry, which says that of the roughly 28 gigawatts of installed capacity, only 5 or 6 gigawatts comes from business premises. Chief Executive Andrew McKellar says he expects Australian business owners will make use of the rebate.
4: So we really think, whether it's a small or medium-sized business, if you've got a reasonable area of roof space. Of course, some businesses are already doing that anyway, but by no means all. I think there's significant upside in terms of the new capacity that can be installed. So I think it's a new frontier, and I think many businesses will be quite keen to have a look at this opportunity.
1: Francis Veerboom is the chief executive of Rewiring Australia. He says the expansion of the rebate system will allow more communities to generate and use affordable electricity locally.
5: There's an enormous amount of roof space in Australia that we have on our factories, on our warehouses, on our sheds, and a lot of this is in cities where we need the energy. Over the next 10 to 20 years, we've got a lot of EV chargers to build into the places where people are driving around. We're going to start seeing electric dump trucks on mine sites. We're going to start seeing electric tractors in our farms. And these kind of big solar facilities are going to be really useful for powering those big electricity customers of the future.
1: But he says it's not just the businesses making the decision to expand. There also needs to be speedier connections to the grid.
5: Our homes have benefited from the fact that it only takes like 2 weeks to add a rooftop solar system onto the grid. But if you want to build a bigger system, if you're running a factory-sized solar system, sometimes you're in a queue for 3 months or 6 months, or I've even heard of like a year and a half, people are waiting. So there's a big job to do to make the connection process streamlined. And it's really important that our electricity networks realize that part of their job isn't just keeping the lights on, but it's actually connecting up thousands and millions of new devices that are going to be running on electricity over the next couple of decades.
0: Francis Veerboom is the chief executive of the renewable energy advocacy firm Rewiring Australia. Rachel Mealy reporting. Today's NAPLAN results are raising concerns for educators and peak groups invested in Australia's growth and success. NAPLAN is the National Assessment Program for Literacy and Numeracy. Each year it tests more than 1 million students in years 3, 5, 7 and 9. The latest figures show a third of Australian students aren't meeting, quote, challenging but reasonable expectations in literacy and numeracy. And about 10% of those kids are so far behind the expected standards, they need extra help. Professor Greg Thompson was a teacher in WA. He's now the director of the Institute for Learning Sciences and Teacher Education at the Australian Catholic University. Professor Thompson, how are you interpreting today's NAPLAN results?
6: It's the first thing that sort of leaps out is the finding across all years that in general there's been negligible change in 2026. So results have stayed largely the same. What's important about that is that these fairly stable results are occurring at the subgroup level. It's not just state averages on comparison or the national average that stayed the same across each of those year levels. It's also at the subgroup, which includes school system, the socioeconomic status of the schools and the students, whether people are in remote, regional or urban communities and so on.
0: Professor Thompson, in light of the results, I noted the Queensland Education Minister is calling for a back-to-basics approach. The New South Wales Education Minister is mulling having students in years 5, 7 and 9 going back to pen and paper NAPLAN tests rather than being on the computer. Do you think a reliance on technology is stymieing children's learning?
6: There's really two parts to that question. So the first part is, when they shifted the tests online, has there been shown to be a systematic difference in student achievement? And the answer is not really. The second part of the question is whether, you know, students doing a lot of learning on time, particularly in the age of generative AI, could be something which is, you know, problematic for student achievement. It's too early to say that generative AI is really sort of impacting NAPLAN results, partly because of the fact that they've remained fairly stable since 2023. Okay, which is, you know, before, you know, ChatGPT, et cetera, became a feature in so many young people's orbits. So I think there are many, many sort of dangers that we want to sort of be aware of and think about. And there's two obvious ones. You know, the first one is this idea of what they call cognitive offloading, which is that, you know, learning is meant to be effortful, okay, and we learn best where we are challenged and sort of overcome challenges. If we just easily park that off to some, generative AI bot, that can actually have long-term sort of effects on people, you know, young people's interest and capacity to do some of the cognitive work required. And the second reason that we might be a little concerned is, I read a post this week that said that AI bot Claude and the number one prompt, okay, was homework. So if homework is something that is being outsourced to generative AI as well, that may have sort of long-term consequences for young people. But as I said, it's early days and we need to watch this very, very closely in the context not just of NAPLAN, but in school performance and student achievement in general.
0: The federal government has recently announced plans to regulate AI. Does the education system need to be looking at something similar before the AI horse has bolted, I guess, in schools and the education system, and perhaps children aren't able to think well for themselves?
6: It's early to make a call on that. There is a lot of work going on in schools at the moment around how to create, you know, rich, you know, learning tasks that incorporate generative AI and require students to think with it as opposed to allow it to do the thinking for them. So, you know, that might be, you know, something that, you know, systems, schools, teachers, et cetera, like, you know, become more and more proficient at over time. I think the ban is always a difficult thing to police. I do see many schools, both in Australia and around the world, sort of starting to enact what might be called digital slowdown policies, right, to spend less time on screens and devices and more time, you know, going back to aspects of more traditional forms of learning. But I think at this stage, it's really a case of wait and see rather than sort of put the blame on generative AI or on online testing for the reasons that these results have remained fairly static over time.
0: Professor Greg Thompson from the Australian Catholic University. This is PM. I'm Samantha Donovan. You can hear all our programs live or later on ABC Listen. Anti-domestic violence campaigners are urging the federal government to reform the family law system by giving children more of a voice in custody disputes as the nation moves to the second phase of the federal government's plan to end violence against women and children by 2032. The Attorney-General, Michelle Rowland, has confirmed she is exploring that possibility. Kimberly Price has more.
7: When Connor Paul was a child, his parents separated and the mediation process forced him to live with the very person he wanted to escape from.
8: If I wasn't placed into the perpetrator's care, I wouldn't have had a childhood that was plagued with family violence. And we have hundreds of thousands of children and young people with very similar stories to my own.
7: Now 23 years old, Connor Paul is still making sense of the violence he experienced. As a youth engagement and advocacy leader at the Australian Childhood Foundation, he is urging for children to be given a voice in mediation and family court cases under the Family Law Act.
8: The federal government has said that they want to put children and young people at the centre of family law. and the family court. But I think what people forget is that you can put someone at the centre of a room and still only talk about and around them.
7: Connor Paul believes more time is needed within the system to allow a child to feel safe enough to disclose their experiences and wants greater supports for young people after a court case has closed.
8: And we really need to be having a hard look at the fact that the right to live a safe and free life is a right that's inherently held by everyone, including children and young people.
7: Dr. Georgina Dimopoulos is an Associate Professor of Law at Southern Cross University. She agrees there needs to be greater emphasis on a child's experience.
9: From the research I've done, 9 out of the 41 children and young people I spoke with did disclose that they had chosen to intentionally not comply with the parenting orders. And so one young person said, well, if they're not going to listen to me, I'm not going to listen to them.
7: Georgina Dimopoulos says there's momentum from those within the family court system to engage with children in a more meaningful way. However, ultimate reform needs to be legislated by the federal government.
9: I would say that the recent reforms, the Family Law Amendment Act 2023, was a missed opportunity for that.
7: After interviewing 94 people who have been through the family court system and practitioners working with victims survivors of family violence, industry professor at the University of Technology Sydney and advocate Jess Hill believes drastic reform is needed.
10: One of the mothers we interviewed for our study, she had to mediate with her ex-partner while he was in prison because he'd breached bail for 11 charges of really intense violence against her.
7: The majority of cases that come before the family court involve family violence or child abuse, and Jess Hill argues the court isn't properly set up to probe these cases.
10: A lot of those matters are coming to light for the first time through a family court application, and there is no investigative body that sits within or alongside the court that can reliably investigate and develop the facts to put before the court.
7: She argues, along with developing a child-focused court system, the second phase of the national plan to end violence against women and children should establish investigative judicial powers.
10: Federally funded National Child and Family Assessment Service that would investigate these cases and form an evidence brief for the courts so that safe decisions can be made. We need greater scrutiny and transparency over systems that have for too long been allowed to do harm.
7: A spokesperson for Attorney General Michelle Rowland says the Federal Circuit and Family Court of Australia has a range of measures in place to handle cases involving family violence and child abuse, and the government remains committed to exploring opportunities to further support children's participation through family law policy reform.
0: Kimberly Price. And if you or anyone you know needs help, you can call the National Family Violence Counselling Service 1-800-RESPECT. That's 1-800-737-732. If it's an emergency, call 000. Jetstar's decision to charge people for carry-on luggage is being slammed by travellers and peak groups. The nation's largest budget airline has announced a minimum fee of $25 will be introduced in February next year for bags going into overhead compartments. Jetstar's defending the move, saying it needs to keep costs down and improve the experience of passengers. Tanya Dendranos reports.
11: All day, every day, low fares. It's the key marketing line from Jetstar.
12: I'm your mum.
11: Yes. The budget airline posting this satirical video to help explain its new carry-on baggage rules that come into effect in February.
12: It just needs to measure 40 centimetres by 30 centimetres by 20 centimetres.
11: It means the current 7-kilogram carry-on weight limit will be scrapped, with Jetstar moving to a size-based model. All bookings will include one underseat bag, such as a backpack, handbag or laptop bag. Jetstar says the move will make better use of overhead locker space, streamline boarding, and help more flights depart on time. Jetstar didn't have a spokesperson available for interview, instead offering pre-recorded statements from CEO Stephanie Tully.
13: Our new carry-on baggage model provides more choice to customers while helping to keep Jetstar's fares low. 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
11: Customers who need additional carry-on baggage can pre-purchase what the airline is calling priority carry-on. That's a second, larger bag for the overhead locker. Passengers who've purchased the priority option will also be allowed to board first. Some passengers travelling at airports across the country today welcomed

0: the change.
1: If that keeps the fare low and people don't have luggage and they get it cheaper, then that's cool.
0: But others weren't so supportive.
2: Getting charged to do overhead is just ridiculous. I think they shouldn't do that. They just want the money. They just want the extra profit.
3: We don't fly that often, but it'd still be a kick in the guts, wouldn't it? It's just another thing to add.
0: Associate Professor Lisa Stafford is an Australian Research Council Future Fellow in Transport Equity with Inclusive Futures at Griffith University.
4: I use an electric wheelchair, so I have to carry batteries on with me. But my carry-on is 60 centimetres because they're 55 centimetre batteries. Under the new rules, I wouldn't be able to bring my bag on. So what does that mean for me and others?
0: She wants to know whether there's been any consultation with the disability and chronic illness communities.
4: I think the question needs to go back to Jenster. How are they going to guarantee that this is not going to create inequality for people who need to travel? And how are they going to manage it? The staff, the crew, how are they going to manage it?
0: Jetstar has said the change follows extensive research and feedback from customers and crew who said having bags weighed at the gate and struggling to find room in overhead lockers were among the more stressful parts of the airport experience.
5: Tanya Dendrinos. A piece of a SpaceX rocket the size of a bus has reportedly crashed into the moon a short time ago. Astronomers realised earlier this year the debris was on that trajectory, with Elon Musk's SpaceX company no longer able to control it. Alexandra Humphreys filed this report.
6: 3, 2, 1, ignition, and liftoff.
7: When SpaceX's Falcon 9 launched towards the moon in January last year, the second stage of the rocket was left floating in space. Until now.
8: What has happened is essentially a mixture of solar activity and gravity forces have put it on a path towards the moon.
7: Juliana Sheeman is the SpaceX director of NASA Science and Dragon programs. She says the company is now working on ways to prevent similar incidents.
8: One of the things that we're working in partnership with NASA and the other appropriate agencies is what is the best future disposal path for high energy missions that are in a, you know, the sun, earth, moon system.
7: The 4-ton piece of rocket the size of a school bus has been hurtling towards the moon at more than 8,000 kilometres per hour.
9: It's rather careless of SpaceX to let their rocket crash into the moon.
7: Tamara Davis is a professor of astrophysics at the University of Queensland.
9: As we launch more and more stuff towards the moon, the likelihood that your launcher is going to be on a trajectory that's going to collide with the moon will increase. This is something that we really can't make a habit of if we intend to keep launching stuff to land on the moon.
7: The impact on the moon wasn't expected to be visible in Australia. But another unusual phenomenon has night sky watchers talking in Tasmania.
10: I could see them as clear as, and there can be up to 6, with very bright lights that sort of disappear and reappear, and they move at 90-degree angles.
7: Wayne Johnston is the mayor of the regional Tasmanian Council of Meander Valley in the state's north. For over a month, he's been seeing unusual lights darting across the night sky.
10: There's just nobody can tell us what they are.
7: Paris Butfield-Addison is the co-founder of the West Coast Space Centre, and he may have the answer. And it's not a UFO.
11: That it's probably sunlight glinting off Starlink satellites. The newest Starlink satellites, particularly the very new models of them, very much catch the sun and then they flare out in the direction of the sun. And because this is kind of shortly after sunset and before sunrise, this very much matches what people keep describing.
7: As the SpaceX company reveals its revenue and spending have risen significantly over the past year, the impacts of space exploration are being felt near and far.
5: Alexandra Humphreys. Thanks for being with me for PM. I'm Samantha Donovan. We'll be back at the same time tomorrow. Good night.

0: Good evening, Jonathan Hopper with ABC News. A 16-year-old boy accused of murdering his mother and attempting to kill his younger sister in Perth has had his second court hearing. Police say the boy's 35-year-old mother was found dead in the family home on the 21st of July. The 16-year-old appeared before the Perth Children's Court via video link from Banksia Hill Detention Centre, but did not face the camera or address the court. The court heard the boy was seeing a psychiatrist on a weekly basis. The matter was adjourned until September. The Coalition has confirmed it will not support Labor's gambling advertising bill in its current form, indicating it requires significant amendments. With more, here's political reporter Courtney Withers.
1: Following 2 days of explosive inquiry hearings into the bill this week, the opposition has confirmed exactly where it stands. Shadow Communications Minister Sarah Henderson has released a statement confirming the Coalition will not support the legislation in its current form and is working to finalise what she's calling crucial amendments. The Coalition is expected to push for stricter regulations of gambling inducements and a further tightening of advertising rules. The government needs the support of the Greens or the Coalition to get the bill through the Senate, the Communications Minister Annika Wells has been contacted for comment.
0: The Federal Energy Minister has defended his plans to mandate that AI data centres use renewable power following pushback from some state and territory governments. The government has unveiled a plan requiring power-hungry data centres to build new renewable energy generation and firming to strengthen the nation's energy resilience under what Chris Bowen calls a cause-a-pays model. Mr. Bowen has told the National Press Club he'll be pushing ahead with the national approach, despite it being described as an underdeveloped idea by Queensland and Northern Territory.
2: While I always prefer to work with my state and territory colleagues, the Commonwealth will not be standing by and letting a race to the bottom of states falling over themselves to attract data centres at the cost of household bills, reliability or emissions.
0: The Royal Commissioner examining anti-Semitism has rejected claims lawyers representing pro-Palestinian groups attempted to hijack the inquiry after accusations made by the Executive Council of Australian Jury. Barbara Miller has more.
3: Alex Rifkin from the Executive Council of Australian Jury was quoted as saying that those lawyers were hijacking the commission with, and I quote, clickbait theatrics and gratuitous slurs. And the commission heard today from the commissioner that following those quotes, the APAM lawyer, Ragni Mather, was subjected to a series of abusive Islamophobic emails. Commissioner Virginia Bell condemned that abuse, and she said that the lawyer was granted leave to appear as a matter of procedural fairness.
0: Politicians have joined the chorus of criticism over Jetstar's new carry-on baggage fees, saying they will make travel more difficult for passengers. From February, the budget airline will charge passengers at least $25 for cabin luggage weighing up to 10 kilograms, while smaller bags that fit under the seat will remain free. Labor MP and Special Envoy Josh Byrne says carry-on luggage is essential, particularly for people travelling for work.
4: If I don't have to check in luggage, I prefer not to. I think the way in which people travel, you know, especially if you have to travel for work, you want to minimise time at the airport. You know, I think carry-on luggage, you know, is an essential part of travel. I'm not going to give gratuitous advice to Jetstar, but as a carry-on guy, I like to carry on my luggage.
0: US President Donald Trump says a deal on the Strait of Hormuz could come in the next 2 days, while Iran and Oman inch towards an agreement to reopen the critical waterway. Tuiyong Fitzpatrick reports.
5: Mr. Trump says negotiations with Iran are progressing well.
6: We're moving along very nice. We'll find out. We'll know in 48 hours.
5: But he's warned that the country would face severe consequences and get hit very hard if negotiations failed. Qatar said earlier that mediators are making progress in efforts to end the US-Iran war, driving oil prices lower, although Tehran has denied Mr. Trump's assertion that talks are already underway. The Trump administration has previously ruled out any deal that would give Iran control over the Strait of Hormuz. Iran has long demanded control over the strait, which it says it should share with Oman on the opposite shore.
0: Perth's weather, 6 degrees tonight before a partly cloudy Thursday with possible showers, a top of 20 degrees, Friday showers in 18. Right now in the city, 14.1.
7: It's far as the economic impact goes, yeah, it will affect us. We're a tourist mecca for that sort of thing. It's just another hit for Phillip Island in particular. You know, we've had the Grand Prix, we've had the World Superbikes. Now, you know, if our penguins get impacted as well, the island's topping a bit at the moment.
8: Conservationists fear H5 bird flu could devastate Phillip Island's little penguin colony as bird flu cases continue to rise. And inside the Sideshow Alley life.
9: I just love to travel. I love to drive around Australia. I'm not too sure what the future will look like, honestly, because it is getting hard for a lot of us because the fuel cost is a bit how you're going. But hopefully the shows still stick around.
8: You'll meet the next

0: Generation keeping the show on the road. My name's Alex Barwick. You're listening to Australia Wide, coming to you from Urrinda Country in Mbantwa Alice Springs. One third of Australian students are not meeting literacy and numeracy expectations, according to the latest NAPLAN test results. And those results have reinforced the decades-long trend that students located further from the cities have poorer educational outcomes. The value of NAPLAN is debated every year, with some critics calling for it to be scrapped. But what can we learn from the only national assessment tool being used for all students across the country? Adjunct Associate Professor John Gunther from Flinders University is an expert in remote education. John, thanks for speaking to Australia Wide.
1: No problems.
0: Has the education divide between city and country students changed in any way in this year's NAPLAN data?
1: Short answer is no. There's no real significant change. A few little minor ups and downs here and there, but statistically significantly, no real change at all over the last couple of years.
0: So what does NAPLAN data tell us about how students in regional and remote parts of Australia are doing?
1: Well, what it says is that when you look at the cohorts of students from various geographical areas, that as you the further you go out from a capital city, the less likely it is that they will achieve the national standards. I mean, that's a simple answer to that. But there are some sort of complexities around that. One is that it's different for different groups of people. So for Indigenous students, the differences are much greater. So as you go from urban centres to remote areas. And the participation in NAPLAN is another factor too that sort of needs to be taken into account. So that drops off as you go out from the capital cities, and it's more pronounced for Indigenous students. So what that suggests to me is that there's, I guess, less value seen in what NAPLAN represents the further you go away from the city. And I think that's perhaps one reason why some people are suggesting that NAPLAN isn't a particularly good measure, is because it doesn't capture what's valuable for parents and students in rural, regional and remote areas.
0: I mean, this has often been the criticism around the framing of NAPLAN questions, that they disadvantage students doing the test in regional and remote areas. Does that continue to be the case? Has there been any tweaking or changes to the way questions are framed and therefore maybe the value seen in the test?
1: I'm not privy to the details of each question that's asked, but I think that's an ongoing issue and it will continue to be an issue. And you only have to look at the way that policy is framed to see how the metropolitan is seen to be the standard, the benchmark, if you like. And so when you have people designing instruments like this from a metrocentric perspective, from a city perspective, of course, what's important for rural kids isn't necessarily reflected in those test questions. I mean, I think that there's probably other things at play there too. Like there's a drift away from rural to urban communities, which affects our students as a cohort in a particular region respond to those questions. If you've got more resources as a family, you're more likely to be to move from a rural area into a city area. That means that the students that are left in the school in that rural area don't necessarily have the same parental support, the family backing that they need to do well in these kind of tests. So it's not just a question really of looking at what's the difference between rural and remote or between urban and rural. There is a whole bunch of different dynamics that are happening that cause the differences, and they aren't necessarily all things to be worried about. I think there's too much emphasis put on being concerned about NAPLAN results and how they differ between the city and the country, and not enough focus put on what we know works well for those rural kids.
0: Is there any value in what it does reveal, though, in terms of, I guess, highlighting a need for more support or for policy change?
1: Oh, absolutely. There's no question about that. So, for example, you know, one of the the problems in remote areas is that secondary options are not often available. And so, the funding that's required to keep young people and families in rural communities, and that is about maintaining school infrastructure, making sure that you've got teachers and staff in schools, that becomes a priority. So that's one of the funding areas that I think needs to be thought about more carefully. It's not just the amount of funding, but how it's applied that really matters. And so, for example, providing secondary options so that young people can stay from beyond year 5 and 6 and can proceed through 7 to 12. That really is something that we should be more worried about than the difference between NAPLAN results in rural and urban areas.
0: What's your take broadly? I know there are some education critics who say really this nationwide testing NAPLAN should be scrapped altogether. Do you see value in it? And would you like to see it changed?
1: Oh, look, I think there's incredible value in it. I mean, if we did not know what NAPLAN tells us, then I think we'd be always asking the question, what is going on in our schools across the board? How can we, compare what's happening in the Northern Territory with what's happening in Queensland or New South Wales? And NAPLAN helps us to understand the differences that exist and where we should be putting our resources. Now, whether people in government and education systems do that, it's another thing. But it does tell us a whole lot of really important stuff about how kids respond to these kind of questions. And it also then gives us a bit of a clue about where we need to focus our attention on. Is it on English language reading, or is it more on numeracy, for example? What's the difference between boys and girls, for example? We can deduce that from NAPLAN results. There are some really important, valuable things that come out of the NAPLAN results that we shouldn't just dismiss.
0: Adjunct Associate Professor John Gunther from Flinders University.
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0: Australia's competition regulator, the ACCC, has just announced an inquiry into regional mobile coverage across Australia. The inquiry will consider whether the regulator should mandate domestic roaming. Domestic roaming allows people to use their phones on another network when theirs isn't available. And it's something that consumer and regional advocates have been calling for some time. Commissioner Anna Brakey told reporter Lauren Pezzette that the inquiry will take a year and forums will be held across the country.
3: We will be looking at access to wholesale mobile services like domestic roaming, for example, and how the current market arrangements are working and if their policy and regulatory settings are right. What we know is that there's been a lot of technological development, including in the satellite space, and the emergence of a direct-to-device services that will complement the mobile network coverage. And we want to make sure that the market settings and market design is right so that it meets the long-term interests of customers.
4: Why now?
3: We have seen that there's a lot of change in the market, that the emergence of the satellite services provides the opportunity for direct-to-device services to mobile phones. There's also a lot of calls for domestic roaming. We have heard those. What we want to do is work through in a really carefully and consultative way so that we understand all the issues, we understand the needs, and that we make decisions and regulatory settings that will serve customers well into the future.
4: Consumer advocates say that you already have all the evidence you need to make this a reality, and it is something that has been called for a long time, including as part of I think it was the Regional Telecommunications Review a few years ago. Why do we need another 12-month inquiry? I know you say you want to make sure that you get the market settings right, but could you understand that people in regional communities feel like they've just constantly been told to wait another inquiry, another inquiry, another inquiry?
3: This is a really important inquiry because we'll work through the issues, we'll work through the consultation, but it does give us an opportunity, if we so decide at the end, to declare roaming. We have no preconceived views going into this. What is really important is that we have regard to to the

0: rapid changes in technology in the market, and that we consider what customers' needs are and what the right incentives are and market design issues so that we set the market up so that in the long term, customers have mobile coverage in the way that they need it and where they need it.
1: Looking at the last inquiry that the ACCC did in this space, there might be others I haven't seen, but the 2023 Regional Mobile Infrastructure Inquiry, I know it was looking at findings and not necessarily directives and recommendations, but it had made a number of, findings around co-location and sharing that were largely ignored by government. How are you going to make sure that what comes out of this is tangible and has real impact?
0: The ACCC has powers in relation to access for mobile services. So, at the end of this inquiry, should we deem that roaming was appropriate, we would have the ability to make a roaming declaration ourselves. But we would only do that if it was in the long-term interest of customers. So we have regulatory powers. This inquiry is a process to figure out what the right regulatory settings would be. And we certainly have the ability to declare access arrangements if we deem that appropriate.
1: There is some concern by regional advocates that some services are already quite congested, particularly in areas where there's only one provider available. They're saying that any recommendations need to include investment to ensure capacity. Is that a key consideration?
0: If we were to declare a service for this inquiry, it may mean that a mobile provider would have to give other providers access to services using its infrastructure. And if we did that, it would be on terms that we regulate, so price and non-price terms regulated by the ACCC for access by one mobile network to another mobile network.
2: ACCC Commissioner Anna Brakey speaking with Lauren Pezzett. So is news of an inquiry into mobile coverage in the bush welcome. Christy Sparrow is the founder of the advocacy group Better Internet for Rural, Regional and Remote Australia. She told reporter Cassie Huff that while domestic roaming is useful, it's just one element needed to improve regional telecommunications.
3: I think it's definitely forms part of a solution, but important to recognise it's not a silver bullet. It's just one tool in the toolbox. It won't increase mobile coverage where none exists. It won't resolve fortuitous or unreliable coverage issues, and it won't solve issues like network congestion, limited capacity, or inadequate backhaul. And it's also not a replacement for fixed broadband. So we know mobile networks are a shared resource with finite capacity and designed to keep people connected while they're out on the move. They're not designed and never were designed to be a substitute for fixed broadband and carry the ever-increasing amounts of data that we expect them to. So it's really important to have that ongoing investment in network capacity and resilience.
2: Christy Sparrow, founder of the advocacy group Better Internet for Rural, Regional and Remote Australia, speaking with Cassie Huff.
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2: My name's Alex Barwick. You're listening to Australia Wide. Still to come on the program, showgrounds across the country have been abuzz for the past couple of months, and we're going to go on the road behind the scenes of Sideshow Alley. But next, the ongoing concern around the spread of H5 bird flu. We head to Phillip Island in Victoria. They're one of Australia's most treasured wildlife attractions, but the island's little penguins now face a serious new threat. Experts say an outbreak of H5 bird flu could have catastrophic consequences for a colony of more than 40,000 birds. Here's Gippsland reporter Jack Colantuono with the full story.
10: Conservationists are warning a bird flu outbreak spreading across Australia could have devastating consequences for Phillip Island's little penguin colony. The

0: State's first case of H5N1 was confirmed at Portland in Victoria's southwest last week, with 8 cases now confirmed across the state. Nationally, at least 102 cases have been detected since the virus was first found in Western Australia in June. Phillip Island is home to more than 40,000 little penguins and is one of Victoria's biggest wildlife tourism destinations. Environment Victoria's Nature Campaigns manager Chris Scheringa says if the virus reaches the island, the consequences could be devastating.
1: It's quite distressing for wildlife carers and frontline wildlife caring organisations to have to witness and see the impacts that this virus can have when you're looking at mass mortality of birds.
0: Ms. Scheringa says the virus spreads easily and there are limited options once wildlife becomes infected.
1: The effects to wild birds are potentially devastating. You could see mass deaths. It's a really distressing thing for people to witness and see because there's not a lot that can be done in terms of when birds have actually contracted the virus.
0: She says the threat extends beyond the penguin colony, with other species on the island, including seals and marine animals, also potentially at risk. Environment Victoria is calling for more resources for agencies involved in biosecurity and wildlife management. Authorities say they are preparing for the possibility H5N1 could reach Phillip Island. Victoria's Chief Veterinary Officer Graham Cook says penguin colonies overseas have already shown how serious the impact can be.
2: The arrival of H5N1 raises concerns about all manner of marine life and bird species within Australia, and that's why we are prepared for this and we have been watching what's happened in other parts of the world to inform that preparedness.
0: Dr. Cook says trials have shown penguins can be vaccinated without adverse side effects, but he says using a vaccine in wild populations is complicated.
2: The decision whether to vaccinate is complex and it depends on a variety of factors, handling being one of them, and they're not used to being handled. So there's a decision around risk. There's also the fact that the current vaccine requires that handling to happen twice. In wild bird populations, you just can't capture them in the same way that you could maybe capture captive birds within zoological establishments in order to vaccinate them.
0: Phillip Island Nature Parks, which manages the penguin colony, says the virus has not yet been detected on the island. The organisation says it has an avian influenza response plan in place, including increased monitoring of penguins, seals and shorebirds. It says staff have also increased biosecurity measures, including cleaning and disinfecting footwear and vehicles between sites. Phillip Island Nature Parks also says it has been preparing for the arrival of this bird flu strain since 2023 and is working with the Department of Energy, Environment and Climate Action on its response. Basco Shire Mayor Brett Tassari says the region is relying on years of preparation by wildlife agencies.
3: As far as the economic impact goes, yeah, it will affect us. We're a tourist mecca for that sort of thing. It's just another hit for Phillip Island in particular. You know, we've had the Grand Prix, we've had the World Superbikes. Now, you know, if our penguins get impacted as well, the island's copping a bit at the moment. We're hoping that the proper agencies step in and do what they need to do.
0: The focus now is on monitoring, biosecurity and a rapid response if the virus does hit the holiday hotspot.
4: Jack Colantuono reporting there from Gippsland.
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4: And finally on Australia Wide, we head to Western Queensland. Showgrounds across the country have been abuzz for the past few months. There are champion cattle, prize chooks and pavilions packed to the rafters with sponge cakes and preserves. But for kids and plenty of grown-ups who refuse to grow out of it, nothing shines brighter than the rides and sideshow alley. Behind the bright lights and loud music, though, it's been a tough ride for the people who bring the alley to life. Rising costs, labour shortages and the demands of life on the road have put many operators under pressure. But as Crispian Yeomans reports, there is a new generation stepping up and taking the reins of this travelling tradition.
6: Go, Lacey!
7: My whole life, my dad came out here before me and his dad came out here before him.
8: Melissa Lee Quay has travelled to Queensland from Victoria for the show circuit. But lately, it's been a costly trip.
7: In previous years, my husband and I travel with a small truck that tows our caravan. For this year, to try to combat the cost of fuel, we've left that truck back home in Melbourne. We've left our daughter back home in Melbourne because we don't have a caravan. We spent 1 year where we were unable to get insurance due to an insurance crisis. And then after that, when we did get it, it went up 500%. So it went from being quite reasonable to completely unreasonable.
8: Darryl Brown has been in the travelling show business for his entire life. And today, he's running a bust a balloon game.
9: You win a prize every time except for that one. You do got to knock the cans over to win. But whoever plays all these other games, like the Laughing Clowns and the Lucky Ducks, everybody wins a prize. There's no losers. So the more ducks you catch on the ducks, the bigger the prize you will win.
10: What about attracting people into the business?
9: Staff's a hard thing, mate. You know, not a lot of people want to work. Once upon a time, in the late 90s and that, people be coming down looking for work all the time. But now you ask people if they want a job. Nah, we don't want a job. It's too easy to sit at home and stay on the dole. And, you know, and we've got flash accommodation for them and all that, and nobody's interested, mate.
10: What does that mean for you if nobody's interested?
9: Well, you know, I'm lucky at the moment because I've got all my kids help me. They've all left school and they've come back home to try something different, and I don't need too many employees. They've all got a job looking after the setup, and yeah, it's pretty good for me at the moment. But my brother's got a couple of big machines, the Ferris wheel and that over there. Like, he's got a couple at the moment, but no saying they mightn't shoot through tomorrow and he's stranded again. So
10: what do you mean?
9: Well, what happens if you haven't got no one to help you set up them big machines? You can't put them up. There's only him and his wife, so he can't climb up and down the big Ferris wheel and do all that. He needs some bloke guys to help him here and there to make it easier.
8: Over at the duck fishing and balloon stall, second generation show kid Peyton and third generation Chase Lavelle are pretty excited to stick around.
11: So how many darts you pay for? You just chuck them at the board, and if you pop a balloon, there's like numbers on the tags and then you can win a prize.
10: Often there's families of people that run these carnivals. Can you tell me a bit about that?
12: We have a food van. Do you know what souvlaki are? Yeah, we have a food van at that. My mum and dad are right now working that down at that bit.
10: Do you reckon when you get older you'll do the same thing as your parents or your aunts and uncles and stick with the show business?
12: Yeah.
10: Why is that?
11: Because I like to follow, like, all my family, and I like to do everything my family does. You do have to put it up and put it down, but the most fun of it is to work it.
8: Jaden Fraser is handing out a big, fluffy prize to a very excited local who's just won one of the carnival stalls. Jaden says he couldn't imagine doing anything else.
13: Growing up, it was like, you're a kid, you could go and do whatever you wanted. Like, it was a good life. You just go and play the games or go on the rides. Until we all just grow up a little bit and we end up working all the stuff ourselves. And
10: you could have probably done anything. You could have gone and studied, you could have gone and worked as a trade or something like that, but you decided to stick around. Why did you decide to stay?
13: I don't know, it's just I just love to travel. I love to drive around Australia, so I have had other jobs in the past, but I just prefer this, I guess. I'm not too sure what the future will look like, honestly, because it is getting hard for a lot of us because the fuel cost is a bit how you're going. But yeah, I don't know what the future holds, but hopefully everything still works out and the shows still stick around.
4: Jaden Fraser ending that report from Crispian Yeomans. And that's Australia Wide for today. My name's Alex Barwick. Thanks to the program's producer, Alex Hyman, and thank you for listening. 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

0: Good evening, Jonathan Hopper with ABC News. A Melbourne man accused of assaulting a 15-year-old girl he met online will remain behind bars. Lucy Murray reports.
1: Police say 31-year-old German Yambazil Caldicott spoke with a teenager through an online game and social media before flying to Perth to meet her in September last year. He's accused of indecent dealing, making an indecent recording, and three counts of sexual penetration of a child over the age of 13 and under 16. He was extradited to Perth from Melbourne yesterday and appeared briefly in the Magistrates Court this morning. He did

0: not apply for bail.
1: The WA Police Commissioner says he expects a review into officers' interactions with Jeffrey Epstein accuser Virginia Giuffre to identify shortcomings. Kian Burke explains.
2: Ms. Giuffre had long alleged she was trafficked for sex by Epstein when she was a teenager. She died by suicide in April last year north of Perth. In the years prior, she'd been involved in a dispute with her former partner and at one point was charged with breaching a restraining order. Her family have since raised concerns police had misidentified her as a perpetrator of family violence. Commissioner Cole Blanch has told 102.5 ABC Perth, while a review is continuing, Ms. Giuffre likely interacted with substandard systems.
3: We know already from other significant cases here in WA that our risk assessments and our decision making was incorrect and was a failure of policing.
2: He says the systems in place today are vastly improved to avoid similar failures.
1: The state government says payments to prisoners due to overcrowding is a long-standing practice. Samantha Girling reports.
4: The Department of Justice has confirmed prisoners in alternative sleeping arrangements, such as mattresses on the floor, are eligible for gratuity payments of up to $10.15 per week, but did not directly answer when it was first introduced. Government Minister Sabina Winton says it's been in effect for some time.
5: As I said, this payment is not new. This payment has been a long-standing arrangement.
4: It's prompted calls from not-for-profit Social Reinvestment WA for funds for more staffing to increase out-of-cell time and investment in prison farms, transition houses, residential drug and alcohol rehabilitation and community mental health beds.
1: Migration experts have warned the federal government's plan to reduce the number of temporary migrants coming to Australia could be thrown out by the High Court or have unintended consequences if it's badly designed. Political reporter Adam Langenberg has more.
6: The plan was said to be announced by Home Affairs Minister Tony Burke at the National Press Club on Thursday, but it's been postponed, with sources saying some details are yet to be agreed to by Cabinet. The changes are expected to include restrictions on asylum seeker work and appeal rights and on the family visa application process. Former senior immigration official Abul Rizvi has warned that changes to the family reunification process could be subject to legal appeal, while the Australian Chamber of Commerce and Industry has cautioned against moves that make Australia a less attractive destination for skilled migrants.
1: The FIFA president Gianni Infantino has called senior leaders of football's world governing body to an executive meeting in Morocco. The BBC's Greg McKenzie reports.
7: Gianni Infantino is facing one of the most difficult moments in his leadership of FIFA after senior figures within the organisation publicly turned against his now abandoned investment plan. The former Arsenal manager Arsene Wenger, who's FIFA's chief of football development, said scrapping the plan was absolutely necessary, while the Secretary General Matthias Grafström, who's expected to be at the meeting, has described the past week as difficult to comprehend and accept.
1: And Football Australia is facing calls to clarify whether it continues to support FIFA president Gianni Infantino following his failed World Cup privatisation plan. Several major football confederations and national federations have withdrawn their support for the FIFA president. Former Football Australia chief executive David Gallop says Mr. Infantino may still retain the backing of smaller nations that have benefited from FIFA development funding. Football Australia has not yet declared its position on the president's leadership. Perth's weather, 6 degrees overnight before a partly cloudy Thursday with possible showers, a forecast maximum of 20 degrees. Looking ahead, Friday, showers and 18, Saturday, showers 16 degrees, then on Sunday, more showers and 17 degrees. Right now in the city, 13.2.
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14: Yeah, busy hour ahead as we get stuck into another Wednesday of Extra Time. Former England captain Ben Stokes has hit

0: Time 1300 221 0025 is the number to call, or you can always send us a text message as well on 0437 221 0025. The question that I have for you tonight is: does cricket have a drinking culture, and is it a problem? Or perhaps there might be another sport which you found to have a culture with drinking or an unhealthy relationship with. Love to hear from you. 1300 221 0025, or send us a text on 0437 221 0025. We've seen this week the Senate inquiry into gambling and its link with sport and how that affects our children. Is alcohol and the relationship with sport just as much of a problem? You think back to David Boone drinking 52 beers on the flight ahead of the 1989 Ashes series, to more recently with England heading on that Noosa trip, which saw Ben Duckett in quite the state ahead of that third test. There is a case to say it is an issue across the sport. Here's Ben Stokes on his thoughts on the matter, courtesy of the podcast For the Love of Cricket.
1: No, I mean, that again, God, that's such an extreme thing to put on a team. The way that I think cricket has just a drinking culture, and it hasn't changed. We're in 2025 now, where 2026, sorry, where the game has gone more professional over the years. And one thing that I think has just stayed within cricket is its relationship with alcohol, from club cricket to, you know, and then it works its way up. It has just stayed there, and it's been embedded within the sport. That's the relationship. The relationship with alcohol and cricket is just something that hasn't moved on as the game of cricket has become more professional. There's been more, you know, science and medicine. There's more nutritional information. There's more this, there's more that. But the one thing that has been a constant and stayed around and has been for a very long time is its relationship with alcohol. So for people who think that the English cricket team has a green culture, say no. I would just say cricket has culture that is associated with alcohol.
2: We say it's a problem or not? Like, what do you mean?
1: I think it can be a problem. I think because if you look at everything over the years, you look at a lot of people that have been involved within cricket and have had bad relationships with alcohol. It's just, I don't know what you do to change it. And it's just one of those things that, again, like, you know, I've had, I don't want to say problems, but I've had relationships with alcohol at times over my career that have been potentially dangerous, I would, if that makes sense. But it's completely different to me now. But yeah, I just think that there's this relationship with alcohol within cricket that has been the same from the 80s. As the game has got better and better and better, that thing has just stayed around. That's my opinion on cricket and alcohol.
0: So Ben Stokes there making the conversation with Joss Butler and also Stuart Broad, For the Love of Cricket, was the podcast there. If you want to go back and take a listen to it in full, you can catch that on YouTube. Chris Waterman in the studio with me tonight on Extra Time Dual Premiership Eagle. Muddy, from your perspective, does Ben Stokes have a point in regards to the problem with drinking within cricket, or is this an issue that you think that we're facing as a whole with sport and the relationship with alcohol?
3: I tend to agree with him, going back to the whole David Boone thing, which was on the back of the Rod Marsh thing way back in the early 80s or late 70s. There seems to be a persona that, and that's, I think he said 1989, so that's nearly 40 years ago. I mean, how many other guys have tried to do that on the way to the Ashes, and how many Ashes have we had? So I tend to agree with him that, I mean, with, you know, I grew up in a different era when there was no phones and stuff at the pub, but they take a photo of a couple of guys having a beer. I mean, how many other people were drinking in that pub? I think if you take a photo of a sports person looking a bit tiddly, having a few drinks in a nightclub, and then sell it to the media or do whatever, then all of a sudden there's a cultural problem within that team or that sport, when I think you just got to look past sport and just look in society anyway. So I think this day and age, and I've got sons in the football industry, that they just don't drink anywhere near. It's a different era. I mean, I think I saw somewhere where alcohol sales are down something like 800 million across the board around the world, or Australia or somewhere. It's just not the done thing anymore. I think sometimes they just have a breakout night. But
0: how did you find the use of alcohol when you were coming?

0: through the system? Was alcohol readily available post-game, pre-game? It seems as though in some sports maybe it has changed, but within cricket potentially might not necessarily be the case.
1: No, I remember when Mick took over in 1990, so we're going back nearly 40 years. He said you could have a beer after the game, but as soon as the food comes out on the plane on the way home, which is like in the first 20 minutes, we're cutting off. And we all just said, oh, it won't bother then. So we just basically stopped drinking after games over East, which we didn't really have much time to anyway. So that was just taken out of it. So no, there wasn't a big drinking thing then with Mick because he was a teetotaler. So we all got wind of that pretty quick.
0: We had a bit of a rule when we were playing for the Hockeroos that no issue with having a drink, particularly post-tournament, but in the world of social media, as soon as the camera came out, it was put the drink behind your back and make sure that you weren't actually seen with the drink in your hand, just to make sure that, I guess, we were giving off an image that was a relatively clean image or promoting the right health aspect to youngsters within, I guess, the hockey and wider sporting community. But it didn't seem to necessarily be a huge problem within our sport. Yes, maybe after the game, socially within the community, you might after the game go and have a bit of a drink after. But I would say at an elite level, certainly there wasn't the level of drinking that seems to be around cricket or the England team, certainly in preparation to a third test when they're already struggling. So interesting conversation there. 1300 221 0025 or send us a text on 0437 221 0025. Is there an issue of drinking in the culture of playing cricket? Would love to hear from you. Other news today, Dean Solomon out of the Essendon coaching race. What does that mean? Dean Solomon, was he ever really going to be a chance of actually
1: No,
0: taking on that job?
1: I don't think so. And I heard Gary Lyon say tonight, you know, that the wins and losses are against him now, but I don't think he should have been questioned on the wins or losses. I mean, I just don't know why they sacked Brad Scott in the first place.
0: First
1: And paid out, and then it's just poor business, really. I mean, what were they expecting from him? After your first year, he was
0: Well, I
1: told to
0: mean,
1: cut the
0: you
1: list
0: could
1: back.
0: argue that Josh Fraser has come in and turned that team around, so there is a
1: Different, yeah,
0: potential.
1: they had so, they got some,
0: The lists are very different.
1: yeah, very different. And you know, Martin's done his back-to-back knees and a few other things, and I think they realised that the group, I know from when Alec was there 5 or 6 years ago, that the leadership group, it was a tail wagging the dog, really. So, and those blokes are nearly out of the joint, so there's a whole different shift going on there, and that's what they need. But I just don't know who that is. Up, you know, for our sake, I hope it's Jamie Graham.
0: Well, the discussion at the moment, of course, a lot of the time everyone's saying James Hird, but it seems as though he might, if you're taking Tom Morris on his word, which usually he's pretty on the money as far as the journal is concerned, that Mark McVay has come as a bit of a front runner. And then you've got Jamie Graham maybe sitting second and then James Hird coming through as well. But certainly Jamie Graham's got the runs on the board, so to speak, with experience, then also being part of a team that really is hitting its straps this year.
1: I just wonder if one of those two gets the job, whether McVay has heard at the club if he gets it. But let's say one of those two do, and it'd be interesting to see which way James Hird goes. Does he spit the dummy, or does he go off and does he just stay in the media and think that that's it? Or I'm not sure.
0: Well, my expectation would be if James Hird is saying how much he wants this job, he's wanting to be involved in coaching. And I'd probably be quite disappointed if he spits the dummy and doesn't get involved in coaching in
1: Well.
0: some capacity. Because if he doesn't get this job and he wants to coach, I mean, I actually
1: Go
0: think
1: and get a job.
0: he'd be a better fit at a different club
1: Yeah.
0: anyway, I think, as far as taking on a head coach role. But show you want it. Go do the hard yards.
1: Well, if he
0: Go be an
1: doesn't get
0: assistant
1: it and
0: coach.
1: spits the dummy, they've made the right decision. And doesn't go elsewhere for a job, just thinks that he deserved that job or should get it, and then he says, oh, bugger this, I'm just going to stay in the media. Well, then they made the right decision.
0: Any experience with McVay or Jamie Graham?
1: No, I know JG pretty well. Yeah, just a ripping bloke. So the new era of coaching where you just the old sprays are out and all that sort of stuff. So analytical, very quietly kept, and very driven, and does his job really well. So I would really hope Jamie. The other thing is, where does Jamie go? Because he pulled out. Yeah, he might be in for the Carlton job, but anyway. So would he be, you know, next in line for Fremantle or West Coast in the near future, maybe?
0: Yeah, it's an interesting question. We've also got AFLW coming up. Well, it's actually starting this weekend on Sunday, but the Fremantle Dockers are going to be starting a Sunday a week. So it's great to see, I guess, a little bit of the crossover of the men's and women's game starting this year. The Fremantle Dockers going to be taking on Port Adelaide in Game 1. And one of the girls is very kindly joining us tonight on Extra Time, Meg Kaufman. Meg, hello to you. I can't believe it. The season is almost upon us. You must have been feeling like you've training for months and months now. Welcome.
2: Hi, yeah, thanks for having me. Yeah, it's definitely felt like a very long pre-season, especially with these extra pre-season games. But no, super excited and can't wait to get started and can't wait to be playing at Cockburn.
0: Exactly, you are playing at Cockburn. So new facilities, usually your home games down at Fremantle Oval, but you're going to be switching to the, well, I guess it's been your training facilities at Cockburn. How's the oval looking?
2: Oh, yeah, it's probably the best oval in WA. So it's a stunning oval. It's great to play on. And, yeah, just really excited to really feel like we have a home ground advantage of actually the oval that we train on is where we're playing. So it's, yeah, really exciting and exciting to connect with the community there as well. And hopefully we get lots of Freo faithful down.
1: Meg, how are the girls feeling about going into this season? The boys are setting a very high bar at the moment.
0: Come on to the girls.
2: Yeah, no, like we're really excited. Obviously it's been a great feel at the club at the moment. Like, love watching the boys and getting around them and how successful they're being. I think it's a big driver for us as well. Like, we want a taste of that as well. We're all really excited. I think we have some improvements to make from last year and we're really hungry to do that.
0: Meg, how has it been? Because the women's season has slightly shifted, so it seems like there's obviously this overlap with the men's season. How's it been sharing the facilities, and do you have to, you know, kick the boys out of the gym now and again, or is it all is fair?
2: No, it's actually been really good. I think, you know, the club has put in a lot of work to make sure that both programs are getting everything that they need when they need it. When they're out on track, we're in the gym or inside using the facilities, and then vice versa. When we're out the track, there inside. It's been good as well. Like, a few of us have been having some chats with some of the boys about a few different things on the field and how we can, I guess, utilise their knowledge and expertise as well, which has been really helpful.
1: I was going to ask you that question. Do you spend a bit of time with the guys off the track, just at the club, just talking about what they're going through at the moment? And because it's all new for them. I mean, they're sitting comfortably on top and then going into a big finals campaign. I'm sure the girls are prodding and asking a lot of questions.
2: Yeah, I mean, we definitely like to try to pick their brains with different things, but also being really respectful of the space that they're in right now. And, you know, it's all business go for them and in season, and, you know, don't want to, you know, upset the rhythm that they've got going as well. So it's definitely a bit of both of, like, yeah, definitely want to chat and ask questions where we can, but also being really respectful of their process and knowing that, you know, different time of our season and we've got to focus on our pre-season work as well.
0: Meg, it was a frustrating season last year, just missing out on finals. It was close. What has the team gone away and worked on in order to get back into the Hunter finals?
2: Yeah, definitely a frustrating season last year, the way to finish. And I think we've really just gone away and focused on the things that we can control and getting our processes right, and I think really just trying to lift the standard as high as we can. We know where we want to be, and so just kind of putting things in place to make sure that, yeah, we're doing everything we can on and off the track to get to where we want to go.
1: Do you think the oval can be a big advantage for you? I mean, Fremantle Oval's been there forever and a day, so now this is completely new. You've trained on it all pre-season, you know it inside out. Can this be a point of difference for you?
2: Yeah, I think definitely. Like you said, like, we train all the time there. I think it's also the familiarity of the facilities and the change rooms of, you know, we come in every, not every day, but a lot of times during the week for training, and it's no different than now when we come in on game day and we get to put on display some really good footy on a great oval and not get hindered by, you know, the deck and things like that. So, yeah, it's really exciting for us. I think it can be, yeah, a big point of difference.
0: We're speaking with Meg Coffin from the Fremantle Dockers Women's Program. They're getting kick-started Sunday week against Port Adelaide. It has crept up very quickly. Meg, just on the subject of Cockburn versus Freo Oval, what are some of the differences that you've noticed, or are they similar grounds?
2: Well, I think first and foremost, just the quality of the actual, I guess, grass itself is so much better at Cockburn. Obviously, it has a lot less traffic. Freo Oval sees all the Waffle and Waffle W programs at South Freo on it, which I think, yeah, it takes a big hit. So that's probably the biggest difference. And then obviously just having all our facilities there and all of that. I think everything that the club is putting in place for fans as well is really exciting. So I'm hoping, yeah, we get a big crowd down there and they can experience it.
0: Now, one of the big features that's happened within the Dockers men's program, particularly at Optus Stadium, is very, very occasionally Wharfie Time gets played. Will Wharfie Time feature in Fremantle Dockers women's game down at Cockburn?
2: Look, I don't know. I know that's been a hot topic. It's amazing to experience as well. I've been in the stands as a fan when it's come on, and it's definitely... a big booster for the boys. Look, it could be something that we explore, who knows? But I think, yeah, we'll just see how the season unravels and what the club wants to do with that. But I think we'll have a lot of different activations and things at Cockburn as well. And we know how connected the community can be with W and how coaching gets the players. And I think that's something that's really exciting with W. So, yeah, we'll just see what the club does.
0: Well, hopefully you don't actually even need Wharfie Time. You'll just be winning by a lot and they won't even have to activate it. That's probably more the plan. Meg, tell us a little bit about your journey to footy. You're probably a veteran in the team, and I say that with a lot of kindness. And this is your first year within the leadership group. But tell us about your journey to getting to this point, because it's been a little bit more unorthodox than some.
2: Yeah, it definitely has. I played tennis for most of my, I guess, athletic career growing up, and then I went to the US college system and played tennis there. So I was at Winthrop University for 4 years playing tennis, and then I stayed in the US studying. So when I came back to Perth, I wanted to give footy a try and went through Wembley Junior Footy Club. So, yeah, went through Amos. Played a few games, was lucky enough to get picked up. So a very unique kind of journey to footy. Super grateful to be able to be picked up to play AFLW. It's really exciting. It's something that, it's kind of a pinch me moment, something that wasn't available to me when I was younger, obviously, and so lucky to be in this position now. Like you said, I probably am considered a veteran, but it feels weird because I still kind of feel... new to footy in some ways, it being my fifth year. I was super grateful to be voted into the leadership group. It's something I don't take lightly. It's a great opportunity and position for me. And, just love getting to work at Freo and helping the girls in any way I can.
0: You also had a high performance at West Perth Waffle W. What other kind of, I guess, strength and conditioning do you have to do outside of, I guess, the work at Fremantle Dockers? Like, how often are you with the Waffle W group?
2: Yeah, I'm probably there a couple of days a week and then game day. So, yeah, I've been with West Perth for 5 years. So almost pretty much when I was already at West Perth before I got drafted. So I've been with that program for a while, which has been really cool to see a lot of the younger girls come through and develop in their footy. So I run all their conditioning and their strength, load management and all of that, and then run the rotations and things like that on game day. So it's a really cool job that I have, and it's a really unique position that I get to work in sport in kind of multiple facets, yeah.
0: Do you still play tennis at all? And what's your go-to shot? I've got a mean off forehand. I'm not going to brag, but actually I am bragging. How about you? What's your go-to shot?
2: I go to a slice backhand.
0: Oh, very annoying.
2: Yeah.
0: It's a little bit Ash Barty-esque, isn't it?
2: Yes, yeah. Love it on the grass courts. I don't play too much tennis now. Lisa did have us playing pickleball the other day.
0: Nice.
2: which I absolutely love that. So that was fun.
0: Pickleball, well, we just have got our...

0: Muddy over, and I'm looking at the moment, he just mouthed cornhole because he's actually going to try and make a comeback and get into the Hall of Fame with cornhole. So maybe rather than play pickleball, you can try cornhole and take Muddy with you next time, Megs.
1: Yeah, we'll give it a go. I played a fair bit of that in the US as well, so yeah.
0: Oh, there you go. So the challenge is
2: You're good at it. I'm looking for a partner, Mick.
1: I don't know if I'm good at it, but I have played, so I'm down for anything.
2: That's just blowing me off. She just won't join up with me.
0: I know. I've got better things to do with my day, Meg, so I'll leave it to you. Meg Coppin, appreciate you jumping on extra time tonight. Good luck with the start of the season, taking on Port Adelaide, and as you mentioned, down at Cockburn Oval. We hope this season's a ripper for the Fremantle Dockers girls.
1: No worries. Thanks so much for having me, guys.
0: Meg Coffman there from the Fremantle Dockers, soon to be cornhole champion alongside our own cornhole champion here on Extra Time. Muddy, I think they'll do very nicely, the Fremantle Dockers. I was taking a bit of a look at them. I think last year, it's always difficult with AFLW, the way that the season runs, only being a 12-game season. It doesn't necessarily bode well to do well because it just makes the season all that much harder. So Fremantle Dockers, taking a look at their schedule, fixtures, I do expect them to be back in the mix this year. I think West Coast Eagles, just based off some pre-season games, it's going to be a bit of a challenge for them this year.
2: Yeah, I'm expecting Fremantle to jump up. And West Coast, well, Fremantle should be playing finals, I think. That's where they're heading. West Coast have got a big task ahead of them. I mean, Michaela Weston's already out with an ACL.
0: Yeah, and that's big. Yeah, I saw her today. She's actually down training but won't be featuring at all.
2: No, she's out for the year. She's a good player, Mick. So, they've got a big ask ahead of them, but if they get there, it'll be great for them. So we'll wait and see. It's all upon us.
0: Exactly. We're going to take a quick break, but we'll be talking back about Eagles Dockers after this. If you've got any other sport that you'd like to bring up, 1300 221 0025, or you can send us a text on 0437 221 0025. Might even try and get a score check on the big game that's happening over at Optus Stadium at the moment, or Perth Stadium, I should say. AC Milan and Inter Milan going head-to-head. Back after this.
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0: Still got a bit of time remaining, and we're going to be talking with West Coast Head of Development coming up. And actually, we're not going to be talking to him because, kindly enough, our producer Jimmy has done all the hard work today. So he spoke with West Coast Head of Development, Jamie Maddox, earlier this afternoon. So that conversation coming up. Reflections on West Coast Eagles over the weekend and also coming up against Collingwood. I've got a text here from Glenn and Hillary's. I just tipped West Coast to beat Collingwood. Can anyone reassure me I'm not stupid? Please.
2: No, you're not stupid. I think this is a real smoky game for West Coast. I mean, let's face it, they were a much better team on the weekend and didn't get the chocolates. They kicked poorly, and my young bloke was one of the main blokes who kicked a few points, but I just got a feeling that Collingwood might be just taking the foot off the accelerator, then looking to go against the AFL's wishes and maybe just drop a few guys out.
0: What a load of rubbish that statement
2: was. Oh, it is an absolute load of rubbish. And I don't know.
0: So for those that maybe aren't aware, the AFL sent out a statement, Greg Swan, basically saying that clubs should be playing their best team and they will be scrutinising team lists. So essentially saying that clubs should play their best team and not rest players. Now, if you're Fremantle Dockers and you're getting a memo like that, I can just imagine Justin Longmuir, and he's probably a little bit more polite than me, but I'd be going, stuff you, I am playing the team that I am going to try and get through to finals so that when we hit finals, we've actually got a healthy list. Collingwood rested players throughout the entirety of the season.
2: Geelong do it every week.
0: Exactly. In order to make sure that their older players get to the end of the season, why now issue a statement about don't rest your best players?
2: Well, they had coaches on the other night, and one of them was Stephen King, and his answer to it was, my job's to coach the Melbourne Football

0: Football club, full stop. I'll do whatever I can to make them win and get them ready to win a flag.
1: So do you think they aimed that statement at clubs like Fremantle Dockers? Or
0: it's happened once. Happened once in when Ross Lyon was the coach and they had the affordability to do that. But in the day, they didn't win the flag.
1: Well, I also kind of go, I mean, it's hard enough to win a flag, let alone win a flag and live on the West Coast. If you've got the ability to rest your players, like, that is what you've earned.
0: Well, I've seen just bits and pieces of training, teams training, and I just happened to notice Collingwood was on the TV and I saw Dugowie stretching up. He's got a quad problem. Then they had the camera on Nick Dacos. He didn't look like he was going too well.
1: Well, Nick Dacos sometimes looks as though that he's running at half rat power. He reminded me a lot of Liam Ryan. Every time you saw him running around, you thought there's no way on earth that he's going to be getting up for the game. But you are correct. There's a number of outs for Collingwood, and Jordan Dugowie certainly is a bit of a wait and see as to whether or not he'll be.
0: Well, Nick Dacos is too. I mean, they've already paid out on him to win the Brownlow, so he's going to have the last two games. Even if they say take this one off, it doesn't matter whether we win or lose it. So I'm not sure how it all works, but don't be surprised.
1: So you're saying that West Coast are a chance to beat Collingwood, so you're making Glenn Hillary's happy because you're reassuring him that he's not stupid. You mentioned goal kicking, your young fella, one that wasn't able to hit the goals, 2-6, I think it was, in the end. When you're taking a look at it, I mean, confidence is a big thing. Is he getting the looks in the right spot? Like, what is it? It's skill versus structure? Is it, you know, taking a look at the midfielders and how they're getting the ball into the 50 and where the forwards are kicking the ball
0: there's
1: from?
0: A bit of that. There's a bit of that connection. I mean, you see, if you watch the real good teams and see the connection with their forwards, you'd be thinking, gee, I wouldn't mind some of that. So it's a bit harder in a lowly ranked team. There was a couple of tough ones. I spoke to him about the one on the left foot, and I said, I thought you should have check-sided it because it was there. A couple of set shots, he said, I just hit him really well. I thought they were going through, but they just veered off. But, he'll get it right. I mean, he's even a couple of others. I mean, Buddha Murdoch, he never misses, and he was 20 metres out. And Joe missed a few. I'm not trying to change the subject off Jay, but
1: so is the scrutiny fair on Andrew McWalter after that performance?
0: No. I mean, it doesn't matter right now. Really. I mean, everyone wants to win, but what are you winning for? When the goal is to win the flag, so you've got to get up. If that was missing out on the eight, if you wanted to get in the finals and get your younger players a chance to play finals footy, But it's not, I know everyone wants to win now and people are saying sack this and sack that. But they're all within 12 hours of the game. You've got to give yourself a day or two to get over any game, then go back and analyse it, and then make your decisions, informed decisions from there.
1: So as someone that watches West Coast intently, are you happy with the progression that West Coast has made this year under the guidance of Andrew McWalter?
0: Absolutely, yeah.
1: What's been the biggest thing that has impressed you?
0: Well, wins and losses for a start, and have been belted once or twice. And people now, let's not forget the last 3 years, people now are whinging and moaning because of the game they should have won. Only 12 months ago, they were whinging about how far behind they were.
1: Yeah. So the margin is closing.
0: Yeah. I mean, at the end of the day, that game's cost Richmond first pick on the other side of it. And I can tell you right now, if you analyse the game properly and saw some of the absolute blunders that Richmond made, I mean, they were just as horrific. And we dominated the game and just couldn't kick straight, but I mean, that was, you know, Jake's been prolific with it this year and he knows he's going to get through it. He's had nearly 100 shots. I mean, he kicked 5 straight 2 weeks ago, so it's not like it's that bad. Yeah. Mm-hmm. So they'll get it. And that's why I think they're a real good shot because, you know, you see Will Dersma. I mean, I heard someone say it today and I was thinking that the day before. I said, this kid's tired. He's a little bit flat. Everyone's talking Jacob Smith. He was probably thinking he'd love to win that, but he's just tired.
1: Yeah.
0: He's had a long, big year, that kid.
1: And he's probably come from a place where he's not used to losing because he's a competitor and he wants to win.
0: And he's come out of the under-18s.
1: You know, you're tired, you're physically sore, you made a couple of mistakes at the end of the game. And he made mistakes at the end of the game, so he'd be taking a lot of that on
0: absolutely,
1: as well.
0: Absolutely, yeah.
1: The nice thing that I'll say about what impressed me in regards to Will Dersma is that, he was visibly upset. I love the fact that Harley and, you know, Brady Hoff got around him, supported him. And then today when I went down to training as well, of course, the 22 under 22

0: got named.
1: Crazy.
0: So West Coast Eagles had Harley Reid, Jobe Shanahan, Willem Dersma and Ruben Jimby named
1: in. And all
0: in
1: four
0: that.
1: Will get in.
0: And I reckon that Harley, Willem, Jimby will. I don't know about Shanahan.
1: I reckon he'll get in
0: so
1: on the
0: So if
1: bench.
0: You're looking at the forward line, actually I'll get to that in a sec, but I love the fact that all the boys got around, in particular Willem Dersma, when it got announced. Now, Willem wasn't training today. I think he was just having a light
1: session.
0: They
1: just give him a week off. I mean, he's come out, as I said, under-18s. There's no photos of him in the paper or nothing. No one's talking. All of a sudden, it's all happening. It's been going on for a long time. And he's mentally worn out. He's frazzled his body. He's not a big, muscly guy.
0: No.
1: So he's just, I think he's almost hit the wall. And he's just don't train this week.
0: Yeah.
1: And we'll unleash him on Sunday.
0: So back to you're saying all four of those guys will
1: Joe
0: get
1: will
0: in.
1: Be close.
0: I was taking a look today and there was a discussion around, do you put Nate Caddy in or do you put Jobe Shanahan in?
1: Who else is there? Logan Morris?
0: Logan Morris. And
1: well, he's in.
0: Forgot. So Logan Morris definitely in.
1: Yeah.
0: The way that we kind of, maybe, was it Cadden? Might have been Cadden.
1: He hasn't had a great year.
0: So... but yeah, it kind of came down to Caddy and Shanahan. And if you're choosing between Nate Caddy and Jobe Shanahan,
1: depends if one's starting and one's on the bench. I reckon they might have one on the bench. So. Mm. Look, Jobe would be the one that probably miss out. I mean, Ruben was on fire before. I don't know how you could not put Ruben in, but only because of the games. But
0: yeah,
1: I just think he fits in.
0: Yeah, Murphy Reid and Neil Erasmus, the other two, of course, from the Fremantle Dockers. Murphy Reid's locked and loaded. Neil Erasmus probably won't to miss
1: Murphy
0: out.
1: Murphy Reid's in the Australian team, so.
0: Yeah.
1: Neil Erasmus will be, he'll be very close to the under-22s team. Yeah, no question.
0: Give us a call on 1300 221 025 or send us a text on 0437 221 025 if you would like to join the conversation. Caddy and Cadman both in that squad 22, under 22. I want to take a quick break because when we come back, I want to continue on the theme of West Coast Eagles. Jimmy, our producer, spoke with Jamie Maddox, West Coast Head of Development. So that conversation coming up on the other side of this. If you're a Dockers fan, I want you to stay with us. We'll talk about them at the end of the show.
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9: Jamie, thanks for coming on Extra Time tonight.
10: Thanks for having me, Jimmy.
9: Can I start with the plane trip home from the MCG or the bus ride to the airport and the trip home? It must have been a pretty deflating journey back to Perth on the weekend.
10: Yes, absolutely. It was a deflating plane ride, quite subdued, quite quiet, moments of reflection. Obviously really frustrated we got the job done when the game was on our terms, but we still felt we did enough to win that game, so we're going to keep going to work to make sure we can tidy up that execution on many fronts, not just in front of goal, and take every opportunity that comes our way.
9: How can you do that, Jamie? How do you fix poor kicking?
10: Well, there's many ways. I think there's both the physical side and the mental side. If we talk about goal kicking, a lot of that is mostly mental. People in the media will talk about routines, and a lot of those things are already embedded. Now, there's always little tweaks that happen with players week in, week out around their bodies and how they're feeling and, what's tight, what's not, especially at round 22 in an AFL season. No one is actually 100%, but most of it is the mental side of it and just keeping players up, understanding that they aren't what the results are. Every shot is independent of the first one. The ball never knows that it misses. It's only us. So we work through that a lot, and we put a lot of time into our goal kicking, and we always have. For me, if someone has the yips, that means they're having lots of shots, so I'll take that every day of the week.
9: What about Andrew McWalter, Jamie? It's been a pretty bumpy week. Lots of noise this week from fans of the football club who are suggesting that he isn't the man to take this team and club forward. How has he handled himself around the footy club this week?
10: He handles himself super well. The way he carries himself around the club, the way he speaks to the players, the way he presents himself to the media and the fans. All we can do is front up and be honest and tell the truth that we know we're improving internally. A lot of the things we're working on are getting a lot better. Is it good enough right now? No, it's not. And we all feel that, and we all understand how much it hurts. But we're going to work hard every day. When we lose, we all hurt, and so do our members and fans. So all we do is front up.

0: every week, go to work. We work really hard. This is the youngest squad in the competition. We're younger than we were last year. And they're not excuses. They're just facts. So the important thing is that we keep growing and we keep our players in a good mental shape so they can keep taking the game on and developing well.
1: There was no one hurting more, apparently, than Will Dersma, who was obviously caught by cameras a little bit upset after the loss to Richmond on the weekend. How's he been this week? And have you had a chance to chat to him about the feelings and emotions of playing professional sport and unfortunately not getting the 4 points?
0: Yeah, I think, you know, Will wears his heart on his sleeve and he's really passionate about what he does. He's passionate about being here at the West Coast Eagles, and he was devastated to lose that game. And as we all are around losing, we don't want to lose. We're sick of it. You know, we're chasing wins. We're chasing progress, and I think we are getting progress, but where the wins are eluding us at the moment. But again, if we look back to last year, we weren't in games enough. This year we're in them. Should we have won a couple more? Yes, we probably should have. So our job now is to try and dot our I's and cross our T's. And in regards to Willem, you know, as I said, he wears his heart in his sleeve. He, you know, he's passionate about what he does. He's fine. He's all good. We've chatted through it. We support him very well, like we do all our players. I just think it was great for our club and our fans to see Harley and Hoppy get around him and console him and let him know that we're with him and we're all together, and this will get better as we go along our journey.
1: A lot of talk about Harley Reid always, but in the past fortnight, obviously, the free kick count for and free kick count against, and on the weekend he had 6 frees and a half for him, and then some suggestion in the media this week that he has changed a little bit about the way he plays off the ball. Do you see Harley Reid as a future leader and potential captain of this club as soon as next year, Jamie?
0: I'm not sure about the time frame on that. I do think Harley has many leadership qualities. I think he's misconstrued in the media. He's quite an intelligent young man in terms of the football. He's so smart. He understands it. He speaks up. He talks a lot. He leads with voice and action. No doubt, you know, he plays on the line and it's our job to try and help him with that, to look, try and learn what triggers him and how he needs to play the game to make sure his team keeps thriving. But I think he's making great strides. And again, he's a third-year player. And I think what we're seeing from Harley is great growth and development from him. His game is now becoming really strong to be, you know, he's starting to chase those players in the elite echelon of midfield in the AFL. So I think he's developing nicely. I think his leadership qualities are going to be something that holds him in good stead in the future. Whatever time frame that is, I'm not sure, but he leads already.
1: As the head of development, Jamie, what skills should AFL players have already mastered by the time they come into the system to make your job a little bit easier?
0: Yeah, that's a really good question. I do think I've been in this game now for 12 years, and before that I was coaching in the state pathways in Victoria, and what I have seen over the years is the regression in just your normal fundamentals, and more so yeah, kicking and handballing. I think a lot of junior sport now becomes about winning, becomes about positioning and tactics and scenarios, whereas for me, when I was younger, it was about how many touches did you have, left and right foot, left and right hand. So I think we've definitely gone away from that in our feeder pathways and our junior levels. And I'd implore all coaches around, you know, WA to make sure they get back to basics, ground balls, using both hands, using both feet, just trying to find your space and just practicing without any worry about the result or what happens from those disposals, but more about how many reps can you get. So, you know, I've really seen that regress across the AFL level in the last 12 years that I've been in. The fundamentals will never go away, and that'll always be fundamental in front of our game.
1: Just 3 games left, Jamie, for the Eagles in 2026. Has there been much discussion around getting games into Josh Lindsay, Elijah Hewitt and Tom Gross? The trio have been pretty solid in the waffle over the past fortnight.
0: Yeah, it's been great to see those guys in good form. You know, our waffle team is going better than in recent years, you know, back-to-back wins, and we're staying in that hunt for finals. So that's really important for this club too, that we keep showing up and putting in good performances at that level. I think there's many players who have been, you know, putting their hand up for selection, not just the players you mentioned, but they'll be in discussion with match committee this afternoon, and we'll go look at the whiteboard and see what we need to do for the next few weeks. In terms of just giving games for youth, that's always sort of back of mind, but we'll make sure we send a strong squad to Optus on Sunday so we can upset the Pies.
1: Yeah, just on Collingwood, they're obviously in town this weekend, and there's been a lot made from the loss to Richmond that the team actually won a whole heap of important stats. So as a coaching group, how have you guys addressed that as you look ahead to try and beat Collingwood here in Perth this weekend?
0: It's a difficult one because I think it's very simple to just look at accuracy and say that's the reason you lost. Now, I think it's also easy to say if you kick one of those goals, the next score doesn't happen as well. So for me, there's many areas of our game we need to keep working on. It wasn't a perfect game by any means, but it wasn't just execution in front of goals that cost us. There's many contests that we had to halve or win. So we look at Collingwood. They're in really good form. They're beating the good teams. They're beating the teams below them. They've got a couple of injuries, but the thing with them is they've got a lot of depth and quality on their list and a couple of the best players in the competition. So they are, you know, a proper opponent, and we'll have to be on our A game to match it with them.
1: They have one of the best players, if not the best player in the competition, Jamie, in Nick Dacos. I'm guessing there might be a plan to tag him this weekend.
0: I'd probably say you're right. I think it'd be silly to let him run around and do what he wants. He's too damaging. He's too smart. But in saying that, even when you do put people on him, and I see it week in, week out from behind the goals vision, the way he runs his patterns, how fast he runs these patterns, and he just doesn't stop. I don't think he comes off in last quarters. That's the athlete he is. So to match him with the same type of athlete is not always easy. And he can pull your game apart when you tag, but I think we'd be smart to try and put someone into blanket a little bit if we could.
1: Really appreciate your time tonight on Extra Time, Jamie, and good luck on Sunday against Collingwood.
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5: Ash Nelson and Muddy Waterman in the studio tonight. And if you were just tuning in, thanks to Jamie Maddox, West Coast Head of Development, for joining the show. Thanks to Jimmy Williams as well, producer extraordinaire, also getting stuck in on the desk as well because we were...
6: Producer to the stars, they call him.
5: But if you want to listen to that again, you can, of course, head to the ABC Listen app in order to tune in to Jimmy's expertise. Just a quick one just on West Coast Eagles still. Discussion around Marcus Herbert. So it's been said that he's been offered a one-year deal to stay at West Coast, but there is now interest developing from Carlton. Of course, he was just offered a six-month contract when he was signed as a mid-season rookie. What do you think he's worth, Muddy? Would you be upping the ante and giving him a longer-term deal than 1 year to hold on to him if you were the West Coast Eagles?
6: He's come and provided something that we haven't had, a bit of drive off half-back. There's some errors in his game, there's no question, but I would have thought, yeah, well, there's a reason for it. I mean, I'm not, my initial thoughts were he's probably worth a 2 year deal, but West Coast mightn't have thought anyone else was coming. So, and look, who's to say Carlton are? I mean, his manager might be best mates with Ms. Cleary or someone like that, I don't know. So, mate, throw this one up, get him. That's what happens a lot, so. Donnie and the boys at West Coast will know what he's worth, and maybe, you know, they might just have to go that second year. But in terms of money, he's not going to be demanding any. But I think he looks like he's probably going to be, if he becomes a backup player, where West Coast are in a really good spot. But right now he's in the best 18.
5: You can give us a call on your thoughts, 1300 221 025, or send us a text on 0437 221 025. West Coast Eagles fans, would you be trying to get Marcus Herbert for a little bit longer than a year? Give him a bit of an extra contract or let him head off to the Blues. We'd love to hear from you. Earlier, we were talking about, is there an issue with drinking, particularly within cricket, off the back of the conversation that we were having initially. And Sandy from Karratha has texted in, and she said, "I'm thankful I played a great sport in the country before social media. We always celebrated with a bevy." Sandy, I say to you that you're playing great sport. I don't think you need to be worried about social media and people snapping, unless you're an influencer or a big Instagram star. But I do think that in the country, and you know, in sport in general, there's nothing wrong with going and having a celebratory drink,
6: a
5: and
6: bevy.
5: That's part, yeah, a bevy, post a frothy or a bevy, whatever bevy you sort of prefer. I think that when you're becoming an elite level athlete, however, and excessive use of alcohol, then it can be a little bit more of a concern. We've also had the Traragon Tiger text in saying, stuff you. Go Ash. I must have said stuff you to the AFL. 100% on the money with that statement. The clubs need to revolt on this call by the AFL in regards to the AFL saying that you're not allowed to rest your players and lead up to finals, even if you have earned the

0: right to do so.
1: I don't know why they came out with it, because it's happened, as I said, once. And when was that? 10 years ago?
0: Mm.
1: 15, when they went to the grand final, wasn't it? 2015?
0: Well, it does seem like odd timing, but they obviously seem concerned by the fact that Fremantle are so far ahead and have locked in a top two position that they feel that this might be an option for them, if in fact they were referring to them. Speaking of the Fremantle Dockers taking on Melbourne, going to be an almighty clash, of course, at the MCG. This could be the last time that Fremantle play at the MCG ahead of finals. What would you be doing, Muddy? Is it a dry run, so to speak, a grand final rehearsal? Would you have the team that you think you're pretty much going to take and play in the grand final, make sure they get used to the preparation of playing in a grand final while you're over there? Or would you be resting a couple of key players?
1: I'm not sure I'm thinking about the grand final this weekend, so I'd be just picking the best team to win this game.
0: But would you be resting players? So your choice is a grand final rehearsal where you get your best of your best team to go over.
1: Just because it's at the G.
0: Because it's at the G, and it might even be trying to get up at a time that you'd be getting up for the grand final, that you're doing your walk and stretch at the same time, that kind of aspect to it. Or do you go, no, this is a time that we do
1: need
0: to...
1: Just do what you need to do right now to win the game. And if that means resting players, rest players.
0: Just
1: don't know who they're resting. Have they talked about resting players?
0: Just conspire with the doctors and the physios to make sure that they've got a reason to rest them if the AFL inquires.
1: Would you be resting Luke Jackson this week?
0: I don't think I'd be resting Luke Jackson.
1: Why would you throw Sean Darcy up against Max and say, just work him over?
0: Yeah, potentially. But I think that the ruck dynamic between Mason Cox and Luke Jackson... They really haven't had the entirety of the year to work together. Now, is Sean Darcy going to be your man come finals, or are you going to persist with the combination of what has actually been working? I mean, I looked at the waffle the other day. Sean Darcy had a good second half for Peel. Was it enough to warrant kicking Mason Cox out?
1: Apparently got fired up at some point and didn't like something and then just went out and blitzed it.
0: Mm.
1: Maybe they just need to belt him one before the game and say, right, go and do this to Max Gawn now.
0: Yeah.
1: Just soften him up.
0: Potentially. What have you made of Jackson v Gawn as far as All-Australian ruck? Who's in pole position between those two?
1: Oh, God. I think Luke almost, one of them sits on the bench and the other one's in.
0: Yeah.
1: So doesn't really matter.
0: A few discussions around Max Gawn might
1: to think that they were 1 and 2 for a premiership team.
0: Yeah.
1: Only 5 years ago.
0: Mm.
1: Yeah, no, he's an outstanding year.
0: There's also Luke, an argument for Brody Grundy, who's had a pretty good year.
1: He's a great ruckman, Max has just been Max all year, and they're up and about, and they're going really well, Melbourne.
0: Mm.
1: So, but just Luke's in a team that's sitting fair and square on top, comfortably.
0: Peter texted in about the resting that's taking place, saying resting is more about the last game before wildcard as the top six get the week off. Yep, that could also be absolutely a factor. Herbert, the discussion around Marcus Herbert and whether or not he's going to get a longer deal with West Coast Eagles. Dave's clearly a fan. He says 3-year deal now.
1: 3-year deal. No, it's probably a bit too long. He's only been here a short time.
0: Years.
1: Yeah, I think 2 years. I just wonder whether was it Karratha, the girls that where they had the
0: with bevies? Yeah, Karratha.
1: Sandy, whether you get rested, do you still come in and have a bevy with the girls? If it's your turn to rest and run the water.
0: I reckon that if you're taking a rest, and certainly if you're the one that owes the bevies and you don't show up, you could be...
1: you have to buy the bevies.
0: Yeah. Dean also agrees with Peter, saying the AFL was subliminally telling wildcard final hopefuls that they shouldn't rest their players to get a rest prior to the finals. That one there from Dean.
1: Yeah, no, it's garnered a lot of tension. But you're right. Where did it come from and why did it come out all of a sudden? I mean, Greg Swan just went on AFL 360. I'm not sure that they were ready for it. And they just hit him right between the eyes and sort of, you know. But anyway, it got backlash straight away from the coaches too. It was almost like thrown back at him, mate, I'm coaching my club.
0: I just find it funny whether or not it's resting for the wild card round, whether or not it's resting for finals. People have been resting.

0: the entirety of the,
1: you know, as
0: the
1: I say,
0: season.
1: Geelong are the team that stands out. They do it regularly, but it also seems to me as that the coaches weren't consulted on it, and neither were the clubs. They just threw it up.
0: Yeah.
1: And I don't think that goes down well in the AFL. When you're just
0: I don't think you
1: up.
0: Keep anyone happy in the AFL. Melbourne Fremantle, though, Melbourne, probably the storyline of the year in terms of how well they have done.
1: Been
0: what
1: the
0: do
1: team
0: you
1: of the year.
0: Yep.
1: I mean, we've probably been harsh
0: expectations
1: on
0: expectations were low
1: yeah,
0: for
1: yeah.
0: them, though.
1: Probably been harsh on Fremantle of the year, but no one expecting them to be where they are.
0: Mm.
1: So it's been a great effort. And it's amazing how much, and this is where you look at your bottom teams, your Essendon, your Richmonds, your West Coast. It doesn't take too much to change if you've got some talent there. I mean, you saw what's happened with Carlton. And when the first week he got the job, he brought the kid Eisen in. And he just looked like an AFL player. Now, he's been in and out. But he just looked like an AFL player. But then I've seen in the last week or two the differences in the way they've played the game. Because you were wondering why they keep dropping off and there's plenty of talent there. But he's just marginally changed the game. And what he's done is he's dropped players out of the team that were not playing Vossie's way, but weren't doing it right, and brought players in that would fit the way he would do it. So it hasn't been a major overhaul. And that's why you can make a couple of changes this week to one of those lowly teams and it can look better. Not for long, maybe, because they're still young, but look better for half.
0: Mm.
1: It doesn't take much to change. You don't have to go and get another 15 players and reinvent everything.
0: Well,
1: it's just
0: I
1: a
0: mean,
1: subtle changes make a big difference.
0: This is the argument, though, with West Coast Eagles, and you said it before, what are they playing for? Is this the time to be playing your younger players like Lindsay, like Hewitt, like Gross is another one that hasn't had an opportunity really this year. Are they the subtle changes that West Coast should be making in order to get a better run into the future when there are senior players in that team that, I mean, Liam Duggan hasn't set the world on fire. And you can argue that you need experience in the team. But you take a look at Lindsay, and is this three games that he can get under his belt because he's the future of the club?
1: Yeah. And there's reasons for that. And I don't know what they are, but I would have thought Gross would have had at least a go now. And there's intricate messaging going to these players, and for some reason they're going to hold a few out and test them over the summer. But they think they're on the right path, so you can't question what they're doing. They should have won a couple other games through some errant kicking and a few other things, but it really doesn't make a whole lot of difference right now. They've gone from rock bottom for 2 to 3 years to, as I said, now we're whinging because they're losing games they should have won. Been a quick turnaround.
0: You'll love this. As we're going to finish up with extra time tonight, Sandy's been the hot topic of conversation from Karratha, and Bevy's with the girls post-game.
1: She got back?
0: She did, and she said, Chris, I'll have a bevy with you. So there you go. If you ever find yourself in Karratha, you've got
1: Sandy there to
0: go have a drink. Just an update, Milan and Inter Milan taking place at Perth Stadium tonight. The score there after 43 minutes. Nil all. Sounds a bit like a football game. There you go.
1: Yeah.
0: That's all we got time for tonight. Thanks for joining us. Thanks for Jimmy for being an extraordinary interviewer. And we'll catch you next week. Till then, cheerio from us.
2: News time.
3: ABC News, hello, I'm Satyam Weinstein. Federal Energy Minister Chris Bowen says gas-fired data centres will not be permitted under new Commonwealth legislation. His comments come just 2 weeks after the Northern Territory government set aside land in Darwin's rural area for a proposed data centre to be powered entirely by gas from the Beetaloo Basin. Mr Bowen says while his government recognises the role of gas in powering data centres, it would only be approved when used as a backup for renewables.
4: I don't want to be sort of appear as too antagonistic toward the Northern Territory government, but just a factual statement. If a data centre is proposed to only use gas, it will not meet the minimum national standards and it won't be allowed to register and it will not be able to proceed.
3: The Royal Commissioner examining anti-Semitism has rejected claims lawyers representing pro-Palestinian groups attempted to hijack the inquiry after accusations made by the Executive Council of Australian Jewry. Barbara Miller has more.
5: Alex Rivchin from the Executive Council of Australian Jewry was quoted as saying that those lawyers were hijacking the commission with, and I quote, clickbait theatrics and gratuitous slurs. And the commission heard today from the commissioner that following those quotes, the APAN lawyer Ragni Mather was subjected to a series of abusive Islamophobic emails. Commissioner Virginia Bell condemned that abuse, and she said that the lawyer was granted leave to appear as a matter of procedural fairness.
3: Ukrainian President Volodymyr Zelensky says 17 people have been killed in the capital Kyiv and the surrounding region in an overnight wave of Russian missile and drone attacks. Here's the BBC's Dan Johnson.
6: Fires burned on the edge of the city after the first wave of missiles hit shortly after midnight. Ukraine's Air Force said 28 Russian missiles were fired, but none of them were intercepted. They came quickly and there wasn't much time to take shelter. Ukraine's President Volodymyr Zelensky again called for more air defence interceptors, saying they could have saved lives and that even tougher sanctions would help limit Russia's ballistic missile capability. He's repeatedly urged the Americans to supply more Patriot interceptors or grant licences so Ukraine can produce its own. Long-range Ukrainian drones have again targeted the distribution network of Russia's biggest online retailer.
3: The United Nations says at least 56 people have been executed in Iran on national security-related charges since March 19, including 27 cases linked to protests at the start of the year. In a statement, United Nations Human Rights Chief Volker Turk says he's alarmed by the rise in executions and death sentences issued in Iran since March, and that capital punishment continues to be used to instill fear among the population and suppress dissent. Iranian authorities killed thousands of people during anti-government protests in January. The leader of Britain's opposition Conservative Party has defended the selection of a former neo-Nazi who'd been jailed for hate crimes as a local election candidate, saying that he's been rehabilitated and could help fight anti-Semitism. Joshua Bonehill Payne was convicted in 2015 of racially aggravated harassment of a then Labour Member of Parliament and has also been in prison for stirring up hatred against a North London Jewish community. His selection as a candidate for the election in Somerset Council in South West England has drawn condemnation from other parties and Jewish groups. Gen Z cinema goers are being seen as one of the biggest drivers behind record box office openings. Just weeks after The Odyssey became Australia's biggest film of the year, Spider-Man: Brand New Day smashed records around the world and led Australia to have its biggest opening weekend since 2019. Rory Elkington from QUT's Digital Media Research Centre says younger audiences are driving the trend.
7: This is the younger age group that are going more frequently. And of course, importantly, these are the cinema goers of the future. So these are people that are fixing their opinions about why they would bother, who they're doing it with, why it matters. And these are going to be the audience that will continue through, of course, for the rest of their lives.
3: And Malaysian-born Australian author Omar Musa has won the 2026 Miles Franklin Literary Award for his second novel, Fierce Land. The $60,000 prize recognises the book as a family saga exploring inheritance, privilege, colonialism and the destruction of Malaysian Borneo rainforest through the palm oil industry. The judges described the novel as a tour de force, praising its use of Malay storytelling traditions and its portrayal of the forest as the moral at the centre of the story. ABC News.
8: WA's weather: showers over the inland Gascoyne, Goldfields, southern South Interior, Eucla and over southwestern and far eastern parts of the Southwest Land Division. Chance of a thunderstorm about the southwest coast and over the Goldfields and adjacent parts of the Southwest Land Division, South Interior and Eucla. In Perth, 6 degrees overnight before a partly cloudy Thursday with possible showers and a top of 20 degrees. Friday, showers and 18, Saturday, showers 16 degrees.

How do you like the new nightlife theme, hey? There we go. Good evening and welcome to Nightlife. You're with Rod Quinn. This is Nightlife. Yeah, I'm in for Phil Clark tonight and tomorrow. He'll be back on Monday, we hope. What a night we have ahead of us tonight. TV was better back in the old days, wasn't it? In the days when it was all classic sitcoms, tough detectives who solved every crime in just an hour. There were nighttime soaps. Ian Collis is with us tonight to talk

0: and it's a terrible idea. But actually, there might be an upside to it. We'll talk about that on our issue of the day in the last hour of the program tonight. All that and more tonight on
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2: 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We'll also hear the story of one of Australian music's greatest songs. 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There's the challenge and issue of the day and Dave's Discs, looking at one of the greatest female singers of all time. So be ready to get out on the wild and windy moors, okay? 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
1: A horse is a horse, of course, and no one can talk to a horse, of course. That is, of course, unless the horse is the famous Mr. Ed. Go right to the source and ask the horse. He'll give you the answer that you endorse. He's always on a steady course. Talk to Mr. Ed. People yakety-yak the streak and waste your time of day. But Mr. Ed will never speak unless he has something to say. A horse is a horse, of course, and this one will talk till his voice is hoarse. You never heard of a talking horse? Well, listen to this.
2: I am Mr. Ed.
3: Still one of the greatest TV shows of all time, Mr. Ed. TV used to be so simple. There were three commercial channels and the ABC, and in 1980, SBS arrived. If you wanted to watch a TV show, you had to be there at home in front of your family's one TV set, all gathered around, usually without a remote control, so you had to sit through the commercials as well. If you missed a show, well, that was that. Unless it was repeated months or years later, you missed it. That was that. Until 1975, it was all black and white. So why are we so nostalgic about that era? Is it because the programs were better? Because in many cases, they were. The great comedies nearly all came from the 60s and 70s. There were great cop shows when every crime was solved in just an hour. Soap was done with a bit of tongue-in-cheek. Current Affairs was about serious topics, not shonky repairmen. What were the greatest TV shows of that time and therefore of all time? We'd love to hear from you. 1-300-800-222 is the number, 1-300-800-222. Ian Collis has put them all together in a truly magnificent new book, Retro Television. He is our guest tonight. Ian, welcome.
4: Hi, Rod. Thank you for having me.
3: You love your retro books, don't you?
4: I am a bit of a retro guy, and through New Holland we have produced quite a few, and we thought with the 70 years approaching, which is 16th of September, it was back in 1956 when television became live in Australia. Hmm. So we thought it was a great opportunity to remember those days, pick up the 25 years since then, because we like to stay in our retro years, and we showcase many shows.
3: So retro TV or retro television starts in Australia on that day, that famous day when Bruce Gyngell said, "Welcome to television." When does retro end, do you think? What's the sort of outer limit of retro? Is it when SBS arrives? Is it when VCRs arrive or pay television arrives?
4: We

0: we picked it to 19. We went to 1980.
1: So when SBS arrives,
0: that's correct. So we got 5 years. Well, we got 6 years inclusive into colour TV, but we thought we'd end it there because that's, like I said, the books we do through New Holland, we've covered that era and we're quite comfortable doing that era and we enjoy doing that era and we find that it's resonating with a lot of people.
1: So let's start with not what was on TV, but the TV itself. Like if you showed it to someone these days, they could not believe that that's what a TV was. They weren't flat screens. They were not in black and white. They weren't a kind of a piece of furniture by themselves. What do you remember about your TVs that you had?
0: It's very funny. They were large pieces of furniture. Before the TV came along, we had the radiogram, which was even larger, but the TV was very heavy. If you were trying to pick a TV up, there's a fair chance you would do your back in. They were monstrous. I did hear you say there was no remote controls. There was some. And for your £200, which I think back in the day was about 6 to 10 times your average wage,
1: wow.
0: £200 was a lot of money. There was some remote controls, however, they were on a long cord.
1: Yes.
0: And you would turn the dial wherever you wanted. So if you're on channel 2 and you wanted to go to channel 7,
1: why would you want to turn off channel 2? Is what I'm saying.
0: Exactly. That's why I started on channel 2. And then you would hit this button in the middle. And then the TV, you would go bang, bang, bang, bang, working through the channels. Sometimes it didn't work, so you had to get up anyway. And then while you were up, you'd probably get up and fix the aerial because the TV was rolling. It was in many instances, we weren't getting a good coverage. So if someone was fixing it, either mum, dad or one of the kids, you'd have to do it very quickly because you're missing your show. You can't pause anything. So whatever you miss, you miss. And like you said before, all eyes were glued. We weren't fiddling with anything else, we're all concentration because this was a whole new world for us and we loved it and we lapped it up.
1: You know, Australia nearly didn't get the 1956 Olympics. They could have gone to Buenos Aires. They could have been taken away from us as well. What would happen if Australia had not got the Olympics in 56? Because that's why we got TV.
0: Exactly. That was the main reason that it came to our shores. So I guess, would we have got it? Would we not have got it anyway? Who's to know?
1: We did. So, I mean, we know the Olympics were on. What else was on? What TV was on in September of 1956? Because the Olympics didn't start till November. So what else was on?
0: There wasn't much. We had a lot of American content, mostly American content we were getting in. There was a little bit of English content. Very, very little home-produced shows. We would do the news. We'd have the news on for half an hour. Some of the early shows, like Romper Room, there was a concentration. Pick a Box was an early show. They weren't. Although Pick a Box was very popular, but there was a lot of shows that were mostly easily forgettable.
1: That's hardly a golden age, though, is it, Ian? If they're easily forgettable.
0: Well, you don't want to start off at your best, do you? You want to build up to it.
1: But people went out and bought TVs because they would watch anything in those days.
0: Exactly. These were the days where a big night in, was if you could coerce your father into letting us play 78 record of the Pub with No Beer or something like that,
1: wow.
0: Or a game of
1: talk
0: drafts.
1: About entertainment.
0: Oh, it was riveting. Well, but we did like our radio shows and we listened to a lot of serials. They were very popular. And then of a Saturday night, if you were lucky enough, we might go to the local cinema to watch a movie. But when TVs came along, everything changed.
1: But what we got was radio with pictures. I mean, this is one of my theories, and I know you mentioned it in the book as well, is even today, I think, but certainly back in the old days, what TV gave us was radio. There was block programming of half an hour or an hour of dramas, of serials, of comedies, of game shows, of sport. And pretty much TV, radio has changed a lot in the last 70 years, but TV has pretty much stayed the same, hasn't it?
0: Pretty much. The format really hasn't changed. The ads obviously have increased a lot. What has changed is the level of American content we got in. We were inundated with the American shows from day one. They had their production houses through doing the movie.

0: and it was easily sold to us. Like I said, we were picking up a few English shows like Coronation Street, Z Cars, shows like this, but mostly American content, and we
1: Yeah.
0: loved it. And that changed a lot of things we did because we were still very much an outside playing country
1: Yes.
0: where the children would play outside all day, but we were playing different games now, and we were picking up those from the shows, be it, you wanted to fly like Superman at your peril. You might call your dog Rennie or Lassie, Rin Tin Tin or Lassie, or those sort of things. And so at Christmas time, when Mum and Dad were buying us presents, they were buying us Mouseketeers, and they were buying us Cowboys and Indian
1: Davy
0: suits.
1: Crockett hats.
0: Davy Crockett hat. How good. If you had a Davy Crockett cap, you were a very
1: You're the
0: popular
1: king of
0: fella.
1: the school. All right.
0: That's right.
1: Let's take a couple of calls. Ian is first. Not Ian Collis. He's our guest. Ian in Medlow Bath. Good day, Ian.
2: G'day, mate. Good to hear you again.
1: Thank you. What show do you remember?
2: I used to get home from school at 3:10 during the week and switch it straight onto the Persuaders.
1: The Persuaders. Roger Moore and Tony Curtis.
2: Correct. It was a great song. It had the greatest theme song I've ever heard of in my life.
1: Wow, the greatest theme ever.
2: Unbelievable. It's a cracker. And it wasn't always easy to get home in time to listen to the theme music, but I used to watch the show anyway.
1: Okay, so have you seen it in the last 40 or 50 years?
2: Oh,
1: I'm just wondering whether you've caught up
2: you're
1: with it
2: guessing
1: and
2: my
1: whether or not
2: age.
1: it ages well or not.
2: Nah, well, I probably doesn't age brilliantly. It was a bit kitschy, if you like, in parts, but no, not really. I haven't caught up with it, but I do reminisce about it.
1: All right, Ian, I want you to enjoy this.

0: There you go. That's the theme to The Persuaders that Ian loves so much. Thanks very much for that, Ian. Ian Collis, what do you make of The Persuaders, that famous show with Tony Curtis and Roger Moore?
1: It's funny, you know, my wife, she's a little bit younger than me. She used to love that show. I liked it. I didn't love it. I thought it was okay. I used to like The Saint much more with Roger Moore in. But it's funny. It's funny you mentioning the jingles. Let's just think about some of the great jingles that came out of this era.
0: Yes.
1: Like you opened with Mr. Ed. Yeah. Great, great song. Hawaii and I. Car 54, Hawaii, where are you? Green Acres. What a great song.
0: Yes.
1: Green Acres is a place to be.
0: Farm living is the life for me. Land spreading out so far and wide. Keep Manhattan, just give me your countryside.
1: Petticoat Junction.
0: No. New York is where I'd rather stay. I get allergic smelling hay. I just adore a penthouse view. Darling, I love you, but give me Park Avenue. One of the great shows of all time and one of the most bizarre, surreal shows of all time, Green Acres.
1: Yeah, very clever. And Eddie Albert was before that. He was not a comedian. He was
0: an Oscar-nominated actor.
1: Yeah, and didn't he take on the role brilliantly?
0: He did.
1: So good.
0: Well,
1: so good.
0: Perfect. Steve wants to mention a show which is typical of a lot of them. Steve, good day. Hello, Steve. Oh, hang on a minute. I'll press that button and we'll be all right. Steve. No, it's not working. Yes, there he is. Good day, Steve.
2: Yeah, hi, Rod. How are you?
0: Good, mate. What's up?
2: No, I just wanted to mention a few things, but I bought two of Ian Collis's books, actually.
0: They're great books. They're rugby league books.
2: And, and Retro TV.
0: Well, there you go.
2: They were both very good.
0: Well, you'll enjoy retro television, Steve.
2: Yeah. I reckon you've got a 1 hour show ahead of you in 60s theme songs.
0: Yes, very much so. Next time I'm on, we'll do that.
2: It's funny how we can recite Green Acres and Adam's Family and.
0: You don't know the words to the national anthem.
2: Yes. Exactly. When I was. The first TV show I remember that I really loved was called Broken Arrow.
0: Mm-hmm.
2: And it was about Cochise, the chief of the Apaches, and. An Indian agent called Tom Jeffords.
0: Now tell me, there were so many Westerns on, why did that one stand out?
2: Because of Michael Ansara. He was actually the first, he played Cochise. He was the first Lebanese actor in television.
0: Ooh.
2: And would you believe he married Barbara Eden by Dream of Jeannie?
0: Well, you know, they wouldn't have allowed a Native American on, would they? They had to have a Lebanese bloke playing it.
2: Yeah, and the other one, I remember when the golden era of ABC radio, when you were doing the 2 o'clock show for so long.
0: Yes.
2: You played a song called Seattle.
0: Yes.
2: By Perry Como, and it was from a TV show called Here Come the Bride.
0: What an absolute shocker of a show. Great song.
2: Great song. Shocking show.
0: Yeah, all right. Steve, thanks very much. And what a memory. What a memory. Ian, why were there so many Westerns on in those days?
1: I guess they were popular through movies and it transgressed into TV. They were very similar. A lot of the shows are so similar in that it was a similar line each time, a similar story each time. So I think they were easy to produce. And they were obviously extremely popular. Mm. So if you're going to produce something and people are going to keep watching it, I guess they persevered with it.
0: Why did they die out though? Just changing tastes.
1: I think just changing tastes. Yeah, we probably became a little bit more
0: sophisticated.
1: Maybe sophisticated. I was going to say cynical, but sophisticated sounds better.
0: Okay. Richard says it was even simpler in the bush, one patchy channel till the 90s on a black and white TV, because that was all we could afford. Yeah, until what they called was, I think, aggregation came in. Most places in the country only had one channel. Division 4, Homicide, Benny Hill. John suggests Bewitched, I Dream of Jeannie. I mean, one was kind of a copy of the other. Get Smart, Gilligan's Island, Fawlty Towers, MASH, getting a lot of suggestions. So thank you very much. I'm unfortunately going to be unable to read them all out because everyone's suggesting this one.

0: You know, I loved F Troop, but I watched it all again recently and, oh, gee, Ian, it does not hold up. There's only two series. One was in black and white, one was in colour. But do you go and rewatch a lot of these shows and realise that maybe they're not as great as we remember them?
1: Unfortunately, I could agree with you. However, let's stay positive. Let's stay with the book.
0: Absolutely right.
1: But some of them I still enjoy. Like I watched The Fugitive recently. I still enjoyed that.
0: Oh, yeah, absolutely.
1: But to your point, they were a bit simple in the storyline sometimes. Yeah. But the book is so great.
0: All right. a couple of people suggested, yes, someone says, I have all 24 episodes of The Persuaders on DVD, as do I. Now, I watched the first episode. I didn't think it was all that great. I need to persist with it. Anyway, we have Will. G'day, Will.
2: G'day, mate. How are you going?
0: Going well. You're talking about a show that's still on.
2: The Persuaders was very good because I think it was the first time that you had actual Hollywood film actors.
0: Yes, good point.
2: Doing something on TV. Mm-hmm. But I used to love My Favourite Martian.
0: Why?
2: It was so ridiculous.
0: Yes. Well, he was a Martian. What do you mean it was ridiculous? Yeah, it was a Martian that came to Earth.
2: A Martian named Martin.
0: Well, they nicknamed him Martin, but yes.
2: And that's where Bill Bixby came into it. He became the Incredible Hulk.
0: He did, yes.
2: And I will give the ABC their due. They had Certain Women, which my mum watched as her sleepy, basically.
0: I love Certain Women, yep.
2: And Rush.
0: Rush, great show.
2: Rush was a great show. Oh,
0: those were the days when they made proper drama.
2: So many great shows.
0: All right, thanks very much for that, Will. Okay, My Favourite Martian, Ian. There was a bit of a theme in that early 60s, you know, of supernatural, like Bewitched, I Dream of Jeannie, My Favourite Martian, My Mother the Car, things like that. I mean, that was, people wanted a bit weird, didn't they?
1: They did, but most of them were comedies they were a bit. The magic. Is it the magic?
0: Yeah.
1: Is it the magic that attracted them, you think?
0: I think it was.
1: You could. Yeah, I think you know what, just going back to talking before, our favourite shows, one of the westerns I really like was The Rifleman, Chuck Connors. Remember when he's walking down that street unloading that rifle?
0: Yeah, exactly. And everyone thought, oh, how do you do that?
1: Yeah,
0: what kind of rifle's that? Of course, I mean, don't you think, though, that all those shows like The Rifleman and Chuck Connors, that kind of desensitised Americans to gun violence? I mean, this, you know, really ought to be looked at, surely.
1: Yeah, I agree completely. But we didn't look at things. We played with slingshots and we were a little bit rough. But, you know, one of the things that TV brought to our inner sanctum, sport. Previous to that, you had to go to the game to watch your team play, and then sport came into our living rooms. Cricket on ABC was really popular.
0: Yep.
1: And then we had the other serious sports, and then we had the sports that probably were a little bit silly, like the wrestling and the roller game. And I'll never forget my dad and me, because the wrestling, the early days of the wrestling, Killer Kowalski and all the goodies, it was always the goodies versus the baddies. And my dad and I were watching it one day and we were getting into it, you know, barracking for the goodie, and he was copping a hiding from some terrible person. And we were getting right into it. Mum walked by and she said, guys, you know it's not real. And I was absolutely devastated, shocking.
0: Well, boxing was huge on TV and wrestling because it was easy to cover them. It was just that ring, that square ring, and that was it. You didn't need to follow a ball, you know, from one end of the field to the other, or, you know, fieldsmen chasing around in cricket. You know, so it was much, much easier to cover. I mean, it was pretty rudimentary in the old days.
1: Yes, and there wasn't many cameras, was there? Like nowadays at an outside venue, who knows, 20, 30 cameras from all angles, plus you've got cameras on cables above you've got helicopters flying above. Then it was probably a central camera, one on the sideline and maybe one at one end and one at the other.
0: I remember watching, because the ABC used to rerun old sporting shows, They had the British and Irish Lions, or British Lions as they were then, touring Australia in 1966. They were playing at Lang Park or Ballymore, I think. And they had one camera behind the dead ball line at one end. And that was it. They were filming it from one end of the field, not even in the middle. It was shocking, truly shocking.
1: And normally the commentators are commentating off their feed.
0: Yes.
1: So good luck.
0: That's what they do now. All right. Now I'm going to run through a few suggestions that people have come in, and I need your quick comment on all of them. Dad's Army. Oh, okay. Wow.
1: I've got my favourites.
0: Dad's Army is not one of them because I don't think it's in your book, is it?
1: No, it's not in the book. No.
0: Now I've just done a complete rewatch of Dad's Army. I've just finished it like about 2 weeks ago.
1: How are you feeling?
0: I think there are three good episodes. The rest are pretty much everyone's exactly the same.
1: That's what I was saying before, where the storylines are so similar. So that as long as you got a good feeling at the end of each episode, I think that was the main thing.
0: All righty. Ian Collis is our guest. Honey West, what about that? And Peter Gunn.
1: Jeez, you're picking some not in the book.
0: Well, no, but these are what people are suggesting. I'm not just – what about – okay, Graham Kennedy. So how important was Graham Kennedy in making Australians watch Australian stars on TV, do you think?
1: I think the Graham Kennedy in Melbourne Tonight Show was so popular, and it was that popular the Melbourne show actually ended up being broadcast into Sydney, which said something back in the day. But then he went on to Blankety Blanks, and he was just brilliant. So he was just a talent. But, again, he came from radio, the early days of in his early days. So,
0: Like Bert. Was radio star as well.
1: Yeah, very clever.
0: Those were the days, you know, Graham, Bert, Don. I mean, when you mentioned their first name, people knew who they were. I don't know that would happen these days.
1: No, very true.

0: It was a smaller pool of talent. So if it was, Bobby and Dolly,
1: Bob and Dolly Dyer.
0: Bob and Dolly Dyer, and hi Bob, is it Manny or the Bob?
1: Oh dear! The highlight in the Mallee was Kimber the White Lion. What about the Super Flying Fun Show? Remember that with Miss Marilyn and Emu? Oh my God, that was a terrible show.
0: Yeah, yeah.
1: The Ghost and Mrs. Muir. I love the Ghost and Mrs. Muir. Hogan's Heroes. Now, how do you reckon Hogan's Heroes stands up today?
0: It's not bad. It was back in my day. It was really popular, and I liked it. But I never thought it was that funny. Yeah. I just thought it was amusing. Not a really funny show, but that I think it probably would struggle a little bit.
1: Still on Foxtel every day.
0: Yeah, still on.
1: I wish they had done a final episode when the war ended and Colonel Clink came and was able to see what was happening underneath the
0: The interesting story with Colonel Clink was he only took the part because he was a Jewish man.
1: Yeah.
0: That if he was seen as the nincompoop, but Sergeant Schultz stole the show, didn't he? I know nothing.
1: It became his byword.

0: hang on. This is the, where's that bit that comes in? Oh, finally. I don't remember it going on that long without it. It kind of a copy of Starlink 17, wasn't it? The William Holden film.
1: Yeah, exactly. But Hogan's Heroes, it didn't run for that long. It only ran for about 5 or 6 years. Yeah.
0: Produced by Bing Crosby. And also produced by the guy, Albert S. Ruddy, who produced The Godfather, won an Oscar for producing The Godfather. Let's talk to Joan, shall we? Hello, Joan in East Geelong.
2: Good evening, gentlemen. Great show.
0: Thank you.
2: Now, my introduction to television when I was about 7 was Friday night, best night of the week. My sibs and I would walk down the end of the street to my auntie and uncle's place, and we would watch Whirly Birds, which was a detective show that the detectives were on a helicopter.
0: Kind of guessed that, yep.
2: Yep. And Sergeant Preston of the Yukon.
0: Sergeant Preston of the Yukon. Great show, yeah. Ian, you reckon?
3: Great show. Oh. Love the dog.
0: Love what's the dog's name? I can't remember.
2: Oh, I can't remember what the dog's name was. And then if we were really, really well behaved, we got to stay up late at the auntie and uncle's place, and mum and dad would be down by then, and we'd watch Graham Kennedy.
0: Oh, hello. A little bit raunchy at your place. Joan, thank you very, very much for that. If we were lucky, we were able to stay up on a Friday night and watch Julia and Family Affair. What about that, Ian?
3: Oh, geez, it was fun night at your place.
0: It was. Family Affair is a terrible show, by the way. Julia was groundbreaking, but Family Affair was dreadful. You know, we've got two people called David who would like to talk about F Troop. G'day, David, in Hawley Beach.
4: Evening, gentlemen, yes. I always enjoyed F Troop in the sense of it was entertaining, apart from anything else.
0: Yes, all right, fair enough. It is entertaining, and they were some of the greatest characters of all time, you know.
4: Oh, they were fantastic, yes. I could always remember the business of trying to find a direction. You were told to turn left at the rock that looked like a bear and turn right at the bear that looked like a rock.
0: That's right. Oh, and the Hakowie camp.
4: Exactly. Yeah, they were good. I'd forgotten the name. Yes, that's right. They were good.
0: Named after Where the Heck Are We? All right. Hey, thanks very much, David. But Dave also wants to talk about F Troop. G'day, Dave.
5: G'day. How are you?
0: Yes. What did you love about F Troop?
5: Oh, mate, I really like the characters. I like Agan. He's as dumb as a dog. He's got his hat up, and anything goes wrong, he's slapping people in the head with his hat. Wrangler Jane, my goodness.
0: Please.
5: I used to get

0: firm when I used to see
1: okay,
0: her.
1: Okay, we don't need to talk about that, but thanks very much for that, Dave. But she was only 15, by the way, when she was on that show, the great Melody Patterson. But F-Trap's an interesting example, isn't it, Ian? Because it was the same kind of jokes every week. And a lot of those shows, McHale's Navy was another one. I've just done a complete rewatch of McHale's Navy. I can't believe how terrible that show was, that every episode was exactly the same.
2: I know, but it worked. Does that say something about us or the show?
1: I don't know. The fact that people kept tuning in every week because they wanted to see the same thing.
2: Game of Pile.
1: Oh, terrible. I couldn't get beyond two episodes of that. Tell me, who was a big star in the old days that people have forgotten now? I've got Bobby Lim in mind, but because he was massive. He won the Gold Logie and all that. But who else was a big star that people kind of forget?
2: In the 50s, Bobby Lim came to mind straight away for me, but another one of the 50s was probably Bob Dyer was pretty big. Okay. He was pretty big. Bigger box, and of course when Barry Jones started winning every week, we always got the feeling that Bob was sort of looking for Barry to get beaten. We always had that. And the beauty of Barry was he not only answered the question, he would go on and on about it. Like,
1: that's right.
2: Oh, this is also that person's second uncle was, and he had this for dinner. So we always felt that, Bob was a little bit over Barry, but we're all rooting for Barry. We want to go keep winning.
1: All right. Betty is with us. G'day, Betty. You want to go back to, a show that I never really got, but a lot of people loved, and it is emblematic of this time of TV. Betty, which one would you like to suggest?
3: Well, I liked Laramie.
1: Laramie, yes.
3: We got a TV in 1964, and it was like having a movie in your house. It was just incredible. And I Love Lucy, we used to watch that, and Ironside.
1: Ironside with Raymond Burr. He wanted a show where he could sit down. He stood up so much on Perry Mason, he wanted a show where he could sit down, so they put him in a wheelchair.
3: Yep. And he was supposed to be crippled, but he wasn't. But the Laramie was a great show. It was, it had Hokey Carmichael in it.
1: Hokey Carmichael, wow.
3: And it had Jess Harper. It was a place where when people were travelling with horses, and it was a stop-off place. It had a name, but I can't remember you call those things. It was a good show.
1: I'm glad you enjoyed it, Betty. Thank you very, very much for that. Then we get into the 60s, and things kind of start changing, don't they? In Australia, the satire boom, or in England, the satire boom was huge, but in Australia we got Mavis Bramston. How important was that, do you think, for Australian TV, Ian?
2: Well, it's probably symptomatic of it was more of a liberated thinking approach. excuse me. So I think it worked. It worked in that regard. It was pretty risque. But it was so popular. And if you missed the show, you'd be the next morning at work. You'd be around the drinking fountain, having a chat, trying to find out what you missed. And did you see this? And did you see that? But it brought a lot of subjects to our screens that we really hadn't dealt with before. It was groundbreaking for a lot of reasons.
1: There's no doubt about that.
2: Very popular.
1: Vicky, good morning, or good evening, Vicky, I should say.
4: Hi, Rod, how are you?
1: Oh, hang on, breaking news. King was the name of Sergeant Preston's of the Yukon's dog. Thanks very much. Vicky, another Western.
4: Yes, it was The Lawman. And also Casey Jones, steaming and rolling. Yeah. Used to love that.
1: Yep, the skipper from Gilligan's Island.
4: Yeah.
1: He was in
4: And there was another one that we used to watch all the time too, and I can't remember it now.
1: I forgot
4: it while I was waiting.
1: Okay. All right, no worries, Vicky. Thanks very much. What about Gilligan's Island? It's an interesting story in the book about the day they filmed the pilot of that, Ian.
2: Yes, it was the day of that John F. Kennedy had
1: been assassinated.
2: And if you, in the background, you can see an American flag at half mast.
1: So they filmed it that day. They didn't know, I think.
2: No, that's right.
1: It's extraordinary.
2: But Bob Denver, who was brilliant in that show, became typecast. And even though he's extremely successful and brilliant in Gilligan's Island, he struggled to ever get a job again on TV.
1: How long since you've watched? I know this is going to sound terrible. I've done a complete Gilligan's Island rewatch as well, and I can't believe how terrible that show was. The first season was okay. It really went downhill after that. What do you think of Gilligan's Island?
2: Yeah, I'm a bit the same. I never found it that hilarious.
1: No, it wasn't funny.
2: But it was. There was some clever bits in it. But being a young boy, you know, there was two extremely attractive ladies.
1: Were you a ginger or a Mary Ann bloke, Ian?
2: I think Mary Ann.
1: Oh, so am I.
2: She was the girl next door.
1: Yeah,
2: but wasn't it funny? They're on an island, marooned,
1: yep.
2: And they're always wearing different clothes. They're just. Yeah. Although Gilligan and the skipper,
1: and I think the professor.
2: Yeah, they never changed clothes. So it must have got a little bit.
1: A little bit.
2: Bit smelly. But everyone else had so many clothes. It was interesting.
1: Very odd.
2: And the professor was always fiddling with that radio. Couldn't get the radio working.
1: Couldn't fix the ship, though, the boat. All right. Graham. Hello, Graham.
0: G'day, Rod. I was ringing in to say something about Johnny O'Keefe, Rock Around the Clock, when I was a six-year-old, about 1960.
1: Wow, okay. And you remember watching it?
0: Oh, yeah, it turned me on. It was great. Rock music.
1: What about, what do you think about Bandstand and things like that?
0: Loved it. I loved everything right through to Countdown, and I even enjoyed Ian Turpie, I think, when he did a program like that.
1: All righty, no worries. Thanks very much for that. Now, I will apologise to just about everybody because there are so many texts coming in, I simply don't have the time to read them all. But I would urge people to have a look at Retro Television, Ian Collis's new book, and I'm sure most of the shows that people have mentioned will be mentioned in that book. Now, Get Smart is one of those shows that was huge in the 60s but really kept building that following, being repeated. It's still on TV today on Foxtel. And in the 70s, though, when you came home from school, you watched Get Smart. What do you think of Get Smart?
2: Loved Get Smart. How good was it when he'd be in a building, he'd trying to save some guy, and the guy would jump and they'd be downstairs with a fireman's hoop trying to catch him, and the guy would, of course, miss the hoop and that'd be the end of him, and Max would say, missed by that much.
1: I mean, that's, I think, one of the great things about Get Smart is I think it gave us more catchphrases than just about any show until Seinfeld. That, you know, missed it by that much, sorry about that, Chief, you know, oh, Max, or, you know, sorts of things.
2: Yeah. Thanks, 99.
1: Yeah, that's right. Again, I've done a complete rewatch of Get Smart. I think it really goes downhill very, very quickly after the third season. There are 5 years, and I think the last two are pretty terrible, mostly when 99 has the twins. And that's one of the problems, isn't it? When there's babies arrive on shows, or when there's, you know, the couple get married, things go downhill, don't they?
2: Yeah. But what some of the classic moments when they had the cone of silence and it gets stuck and they couldn't get the cone of silence off them. Brilliant.
1: The first couple of seasons are fantastic.
2: Yeah, the shoe phone was good. Yeah.
1: What about in Australia? We had the cop shows in the 70s, Division 4, Matlock, Homicide. They tend not ever to get repeated, even on Aussie classics, and I think that's a bit of a shame. What do you make of those shows?
2: I think Division 4 still stands up today. I've been watching a few of those recently, and they're not too bad. You know, the great thing about looking at those shows back now is you can see what we were like around our city and our suburbs back in the day. So I find that really interesting. But I thought the storylines aren't too bad, all things considered.
1: Yeah.
2: The expectation isn't that high, but it's still enjoyable. I think they stand up.
1: Well,
2: I think Division 4 stands up better than Homicide.
1: Really? Because Division 4 was always like the poor relation of Homicide in the old days.
2: Yeah, just in my humble opinion.
1: Yeah.
2: Happy for people to disagree.
1: No, I love Matlock because it was out in the country.
5: Yeah, true.
1: And then Solo One, the spin-off show with Paul Cronin on his bike. What I have been enjoying for the last few months has been Number 96, which is repeated every day on Aussie Classics on Foxtel. How important was 96 in depicting, I think, an Australia that it was not depicted on TV at that time? There were people smoking constantly for a start. They are smoking and drinking. There are gay characters. There are transsexuals. There's all sorts of things. It was a far more realistic depiction of suburban life than, you know, you would see on most other shows. What do you make of Number 96?
5: Well, I think that was a show where we grew up and we lost our innocence. Because looking back, you look at the 50s and 60s and we appeared so innocent, but at that junction, things started to change and issues started to become put out there more readily and topics discussed openly. So, but I enjoyed it. I thought it was good. I haven't watched it for a long time. I don't know how it would stand up now. But it was never in, you couldn't help but keep watching it.
1: Yeah, exactly.
5: Got you in.
1: Well, the thing about 96 that I find amazing is everyone talks about the nudity and all that, which is pretty much in the first 6 months, and after that the nudity disappears. And it is not so much a soap. It is a comedy. And Dorrie Evans, played by the great Pat McDonald, is one of the great comic characters in Australian TV. And she won the Gold Logie 1 year and thoroughly deserved it. But the characters, Flo Patterson, Arnold Feather, Aldo Godolphus, I mean, there are so many great characters. Herb, Dorrie's husband. I think, you know, 96 is well overdue for a total revisiting and a reimagination of, you know, a revival of how great that show was, which at the time it was like wobbly sets and unbelievably lurid colours, vivid colours. But there's something about 96 that is unbelievably watchable today. That's all I'll say.
5: I think you make a good point there. Some of the actors you had were very good, very, very good.
1: Well, when you see, you know, and I watch Home and Away, obviously, there's a lot of really young, good-looking people, you know, in their 20s and all that, and they're all in their swimsuits. 96, they're all pensioners. It was unbelievable. You know, there was mostly old people. There were not a lot of young people on 96. It was a totally different kind of show. Skippy. What about Skippy?
5: I love Skippy. Skippy was a great show.
1: I love the fact
5: they could ask Skippy a question and Skippy would always answer the same, of course, with it. And that you'd always get so he's down by the creek, is he, Skippy?
1: There's one episode where I think that happens and people kind of extrapolate that it's on every episode, but Skippy was a very smart kangaroo, wasn't she?
5: Well, there was many of them. There wasn't just one. Yes. There was quite a few Skippies, which sort of, when you're young and impressionable, it blows you away. And sometimes you just don't want to know the truth, do you? Don't tell us that. There's just one Skippy, wasn't there?
1: Okay, the Brady Bunch, definitely one of the ones in your book. And, I mean, it was big at the time. It became bigger and bigger as time went on. There's a brilliant podcast that when we had Barry Williams and Christopher Knight, who played Greg and Peter on the show on overnights, talking about their podcast, which goes through episode by episode. The Brady Bunch, it just never goes away, does it?
5: No, very, very popular. The groovy fashions and the storylines and probably the extreme situations, but it was. It's a classic. It's just a classic. It just worked. It's just a classic.
1: It was contemporary with the Partridge Family. How do you think that stands up today?
5: Not as strong in my view. But again, there's some good of the day. I thought some of the songs were good, yeah. But the storylines were
1: pretty weak.
5: A bit weak, to be honest.
1: I mean, people often compare the two. There's an episode of the Brady Bunch where they go and visit, you know, meet some young Native Americans when they're going to the Grand Canyon. And then there's an episode of the Partridge Family where they visit an Indian reservation, you'd call it, where the conditions are appalling. And a big deal was made on that particular episode about how poorly Native Americans have been treated. I just thought that was a really interesting comparison between the two, that one, everything was sunny and bright, whereas on the Partridge Family, it was a far more realistic look at how things were. Just an interesting thing, and you didn't usually see that sort of thing on those sitcoms, did you?
5: No, you didn't, but remember the 70s, we were starting to become a little bit more realistic in not all the shows, but some of the shows. So we're on various different shows, we're starting to get a lot more, instead of the airy fairy, it was more real life. So I think, and they were more comfortable to bring up those subjects and show those different truths.
1: Yes, exactly.
5: We probably tried to hide from sometimes.
1: Precisely. You know, I don't want this to sound like a, you know, broken recording, but I've done a recent complete rewatch of Happy Days as well. And I can't believe how quickly that went downhill. The first two seasons, brilliant. And then it went on for, what, 11 years or something. And the last nine are pretty much, well, certainly the last three or four or five seasons are pretty much unwatchable. They abandoned the idea that this was about the 50s. It just became a standard sitcom. What do you make of Happy Days? Because it's in your book too.
5: Yeah, I'm probably of a similar view. I think they, with a lot of these shows, they had great ideas and they just ran out of steam. But because they were popular,
1: yeah, they kept going.
5: And the expectation was from management, we're going again. And they just ran out of different storylines and became a little bit on the boring side. But again, in the book, it's not boring at all. It's great.
1: No, the book is a great book, and the book is called Retro Television. Ian Collis, the author, is our guest. Ian, yes, what about the book? You're going to say?
5: No, I'm just saying I think to have them all in one book with a brief summary of each and a little bit of information and some great photos, I think it just works, and it's a beautiful keepsake. I personally think it's a great present.
1: Okay.
5: But I would have Christmas gift.
1: Of course you did. Now, Andrew from Cairns makes a good point. He says, I Dream of Jeannie was my favourite. Great humour, great characters, and it gave us an insight into the US that seemed so far ahead of us in standards of living. Now, that's interesting because it was a very luxurious-looking show. I mean, he was an astronaut. That was pretty dramatic and pretty exciting at the time. The space program was such a big part of everyday life. And, you know, just the furniture, the clothes, everything on that show and other shows as well, that showed us a different side of life, didn't it?
5: It did. But also, even though it was in the 60s and went up to 1970, we were starting to get more coloured actors that were making their presence felt in these shows, which I think was great. Sammy Davis Jr. was in there, and there was a couple of others. So, from my point of view, that was very interesting.
1: Yeah.
5: And also Dick Van Dyke. Dick Van Dyke is a very popular show.
1: Yep, huge. And very funny. So I think it still stands up today.
5: Yeah, I agree. I would always enjoy watching that.
1: And the new Dick Van Dyke show. What about that one?
5: I didn't like that as much.
1: Oh, it wasn't as good maybe, but it had Hope Lang, so, you know.
5: you're biased.
1: I'm very much biased towards Hope Lang rather than Mary Tyler Moore. The Patty Duke show is another suggestion. Thanks. Rin Tin Tin. The thing about American TV is they tend to go on and on, and Happy Days is a classic example, went on and on and on long after it stopped being funny, whereas the British shows, like 40 Towers, are only 12 episodes, two seasons of six each, and a lot of people have mentioned 40 Towers. That was it. They knew that they'd done it. Anything more than that is going to dilute it, so we're stopping.
5: I guess from the American point of view, is it all about money? If something's successful, let's keep going. Where the English, the 40 Towers one is an interesting one, isn't it? It was so clever, so hilarious, and it's such a short run it had. But you would never think it had a short run by the way we keep talking about it and the funny lines and that. But interesting.
1: All right. A couple of my other favourites, which I'm not sure they're in the book, The Waltons. A lot of people joke, you know, about The Waltons. I think it's a great, great show. Man About the House, my favourite comedy of all time. That's a classic from the golden age. And daytime talk shows, the Mike Walsh show, that was a great, intelligent show. What if happened to daytime talk shows?
2: They were big, weren't they? The Mike Walsh show was extremely popular. The women, I guess the main thing is there, the women now are at work.
1: Yeah.
2: Where a lot of the women then weren't at work and they had a bit of time during the day, not too much time, but a little bit of time to watch, to enjoy the Mike Walsh show and shows like that.
1: You know, I was reading today that Michael Douglas is writing an autobiography, or has written it, which will be out in September, October or something. He's in my favourite American cop show, which you mentioned in the book, which is The Streets of San Francisco. I certainly hope he writes a lot about Streets of San Francisco in his book, but it's certainly in your book. What was great about Streets, do you think?
2: Well, that was his launching pad. He really, from that, he made it big, and he... with Carl Morland, but yeah. I really enjoyed that show. That was a really good show.
1: Yeah. A lot of great character actors. Tom Bosley was in all these episodes. Martin Sheen as well was in it. What about the Rockford Files? That's a great one.
2: That was not one of my favourites.
1: Really? Wow.
2: No.
1: Okay, fair enough.
2: I'm obviously a lot older than you.
1: Maybe. Finally then... You know, video recorders became big in the mid-'80s. Did that kind of end the retro era of TV?
2: I'm not sure. I think it possibly did. Once we could start playing with when we watch things and record things, that changed everything.
1: Yeah.
2: I'm just trying to think when we got our first video recorder. It was early to mid. It was definitely 80s. I think it was mid 80s.
1: I think I got it. It was in November 94. Sorry, November 1984.
2: Right.
1: First thing I ever taped was a 1984 Melbourne Cup. Look, the name of the book is Retro Television. Ian Collis is the author. Like all of Ian's books, especially if you're in rugby league, it is the photos. A superb. It is profusely illustrated. It is superbly and beautifully put together. Ian, congratulations on it. It's a great, great book, and so many people are going to have wonderful nostalgia looking through the pages. So thank you very much for joining us tonight.
2: Thanks, Rod. Much appreciated, and it was great fun talking to you and your guests.
1: Thank you very much, and thanks to all of our texters and callers. I'm sorry that we couldn't get to many of them. After the latest news, the Nightlife News Breakdown.
6: Good evening, Tim Wharton with ABC News. Migration experts have warned that the federal government's plan to reduce the number of temporary migrants coming to Australia could be thrown out by the High Court or have unintended consequences if it's badly designed. Political reporter Adam Langebergen has more.
7: The plan was set to be announced by Home Affairs Minister Tony Burke at the National Press Club on Thursday, but it's been postponed, with sources saying some details are yet to be agreed to by Cabinet. The changes are expected to include restrictions on asylum seeker work and appeal rights and on the family visa application process. Former senior immigration official Abul Rizvi has warned that changes to the family reunification process could be subject to legal appeal, while the Australian Chamber of Commerce and Industry has cautioned against moves that make Australia a less attractive destination for skilled migrants.
6: Politicians have joined the chorus of criticism over Jetstar's new carry-on baggage fees, saying they will make travel more difficult for passengers. From February, the budget airline will charge passengers at least $25 for cabin luggage weighing up to 10 kilograms, while smaller bags that fit under the seat will remain free. Labor MP and Special Envoy Josh Byrne says carry-on luggage is essential, particularly for people travelling for work.
8: If I don't have to check in luggage, I prefer not to. I think the way in which people travel, you know, especially if you have to travel for work, you want to minimise time at the airport. You know, I think carry-on luggage, you know, is an essential part of travel. I'm not going to give gratuitous advice to Jetstar, but as a carry-on guy, I like to carry on my luggage.
6: Police say there have been no survivors of a head-on collision on the Northern Territory Stuart Highway, with at least four people dead. Tilda Colling reports.
9: At 10 to 1 this afternoon, police received reports of a two-vehicle collision on the Stewart Highway near Lake Bennett. When emergency services arrived at the scene, both vehicles were engulfed.

0: engulfed in flames. Police say there are no survivors and at least four people have died as investigators work to determine if there were any others in the cars. One vehicle is believed to be a goods van containing one person and the other a dual cab ute containing the other three. Due to the extent of the damages, police say the victims have not been formally identified. Detours are in place for the Stuart Highway.
1: The British government says it is seriously considering a public inquiry into the activities of the late convicted sex offender Jeffrey Epstein in the United Kingdom. The governing Labour Party has asked for the investigation to focus on how Epstein was able to fly in and out of the UK military bases in his private jet, often with allegedly trafficked women. Victims Minister Alex Davies says Prime Minister Andy Burnham would also be willing to meet with Epstein's victims.
2: We are looking into this. We are reviewing what is possible. I have been assured that the Prime Minister is taking this very seriously. He will meet with those victims and he is looking at what is possible. Now he has access to all of the information as Prime Minister to see, what action we can take.
1: The World Food Programme is warning that powerful El Niño weather phenomenon that's developing could push nearly 49 million people into acute hunger by the end of next year. The BBC's Camilla Mills reports.
3: The World Food Programme says there's an 81% chance the current El Niño will become very strong, potentially the strongest since 1950. Its analysis of 45 vulnerable countries suggests the number of people facing food insecurity of crisis level or worse could rise to 274 million. Central America and Southern Africa are expected to be among the hardest hit regions. The WFP says early action is essential to mitigate the worst effects.
1: Sport now. Pressure is growing on Football Australia to declare whether it still supports FIFA president Gianni Infantino following the collapse of his World Cup privatisation proposal. Kaveh Akbari reports.
4: Several major football confederations and national associations have withdrawn their backing for Mr. Infantino after FIFA attempted to transfer the commercial rights to its biggest tournaments into a private company. Former Football Australia chief executive David Gallop says the failed proposal has damaged confidence in the FIFA president but may not be enough to prevent his re-election. He says every member association receives one vote, meaning smaller nations that have benefited from FIFA development funding can carry the same influence as football powers such as Brazil. Football Australia is yet to clarify whether it continues to support Mr. Infantino's leadership.
1: You're up to date with the latest in ABC News. I'm Tim Wharton.
5: WA's weather: showers over the inland Gascoyne, Goldfield, southern South Interior, Eucla and over southwestern and far eastern parts of the Southwest Land Division. Chance of a thunderstorm about the southwest coast and over the Goldfields and adjacent parts of the Southwest Land Division, South Interior and Eucla. In Perth, 6 degrees overnight before a partly cloudy Thursday with possible showers and a top of 20 degrees. Friday, showers and 18, Saturday, showers 16 degrees.

How do you like the new nightlife theme? So a lot of texts coming in, and I'll just read a couple of them, because some of them are about shows that began after the retro age, so beyond 1980, like, what have we got here? Sorry. Bergerac. We had a suggestion there. And also Magnum P.I. Now, I love Magnum P.I., and I've, again, done a complete rewatch of Magnum a couple of times, and I think it does stand up. Like, there's some similarity with the show, but I love Hawaii so much, I can forgive any mistakes. But I really enjoy Magnum. That is one of the great shows of all time. The Night Stalker, people suggesting that. Not only, but also The Thin Blue Line, The Carol Burnett Show. Dallas. See, I love Dallas as well. But that began in 78. Okay. Then, of course, JR was shot in 1980. Greg says Larry Hagman admitted he was often drunk during filming I Dream of Jeannie. You can tell by his constant smiling and glassy eyes. Okay. It's a bizarre episode where they go to Hawaii there too, by the way. Colin loves the Rockford Files. Yeah, I watched all of that fairly recently too. The Hawaii 5-0 theme. All right, there you go. So coming up in this hour of Nightlife, and you're with me.

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2: And tonight on the Nightlife News Breakdown, it's the story of the man who wasn't there. And to tell us about it, we have Katina Curtis. She's the Senior Political Correspondent for Capital Brief. Katina, welcome back to Nightlife.
3: Great to be here, Rod.
2: Now, it's an interesting time at the National Press Club because Chris Bowen spoke there today, but it's who is not speaking tomorrow that has got everybody talking, isn't it?
3: Yes, that's right. So Tony Burke was supposed to be at the press club tomorrow. That's been scheduled in for a couple of weeks by the club. But late last night, he announced that he was going to be postponed. Well, actually, the club announced it, leaving people to ask the minister, you were going to turn up. It had sort of been billed as a fairly significant speech on migration, which is obviously the hot topic at the moment. Lots of questions around what's the appropriate level, how can you lower migration, who would you stop from coming to Australia? We've obviously seen or heard a lot about that from Pauline Hanson and her One Nation colleagues, and the Coalition has been playing in that space as well. So a fairly significant speech billed from Tony Burke, now happening, we're told, in the next couple of weeks, but not happening tomorrow.
2: Okay, so this is what Chris Bowen had to say about it today.
4: There's always a balance to be struck, which is something our political opponents don't often remember. You know, a lot of businesses rely on a very well-calibrated immigration system to provide the workers that, frankly, it's difficult for the domestic market to supply. That balancing act is one that Tony Burke is fully seized of.
2: Okay, and this is all about the speculation about what the crackdown, if you want to use that term, will be about whether or not, you know, some workers who would be here to, you know, pick fruit or seasonal workers, things like that, will there'll be a reduction in those numbers?
3: Yes, that's right. So there's been a huge amount of focus in the years since the borders reopened after the pandemic on the net overseas migration number, which is the number of people coming into Australia, which it also includes, you know, Australians who've been living or working overseas who come back home. So the net number is people coming into the country, less people leaving the country. And because the borders were shut for a couple of years during the pandemic, so there was a huge pent-up demand for people to come to Australia. But at the same time, because you hadn't had people coming, you didn't have people who were ready to leave, you know, students who'd finished their courses of study. You know, they weren't here, so they weren't leaving. So that net overseas migration number soared massively, and it's caused a lot of angst, as we were saying just before. The government's been, you know, it has forecasts of that number. It's always at pains to stress that their forecasts are not a target, but it's overshot those forecasts every time there's an update to the budget. So they have been trying to work out ways to bring that down. It's pretty difficult because they don't have a lot of levers on this. But some of the things, some of your ABC colleagues, I think, have reported first the first details on this. Tom Crowley from the Canberra team, he's saying that they're looking at possibly capping backpacker numbers, which would be quite controversial because those are in many cases locked in free trade deals. Looking at prioritising family visas for people who are already actually in Australia, so not necessarily being able to bring their spouses or family members in from overseas. And a few other tweaks. So the word is that this was to be unveiled tomorrow. It's obviously been postponed. It seems that there was a cabinet meeting on Monday. Now, the Prime Minister is on leave this week, so that cabinet meeting was chaired by Richard Marles. All accounts suggest it was a fairly robust meeting. The official word is that there was broad agreement on the direction, but there are details left to be

0: sorted out. And Burke's office said, you know, they realized late on Tuesday that those details weren't going to be able to be sorted out in time for a Thursday reveal.
1: The opposition had something to say. This is Jane Hume.
2: It does seem that the Labor Party room, and indeed the Cabinet, is very divided on this one. They don't seem to know what their policy is, either in scale or in substance. We know that the migration policy area has been enormous failure for Labor.
1: It seems as though Labor is just as spooked as the Coalition is about the rise of One Nation.
0: On this immigration issue, I think that all the polls have shown that of all the various policy ideas Pauline Hanson has floated, it's her plans around seriously cutting immigration numbers that it's just about the only issue that she's talked about that actually voters tend to agree with. I do think she is pushing things possibly further than where the major parties wanted to go, but it's definitely a space that kind of all sides of politics have been looking at with some concern for a few years now.
1: It's also, I suppose, something that One Nation is unlikely to get into power, but they could actually do something about. They could reduce the number of migrants or asylum seekers, refugees coming to Australia, whereas many of the other things they talk about, there's really not a lot they can do, but there's plenty of room to move on something like this.
0: Yes, I think so. They would have to get, in a lot of cases, the levers that they have, you would need legislation. So they, you know, if they were to be in power, they'd have to get approval from the parliament to put those limits on. And the other point to make is that even with the more modest cuts that the government is proposing, the business sector is warning that this could come at a really high cost. You know, there's workforce shortages still persistently across quite a lot of really important areas. I mean, there's a lot of talk about migration and the rising population's impact on the housing shortage, but there's a continual shortage of tradies to build the new houses that we desperately need. Business has been warning that big cuts, or even slightly modest cuts, will hurt the economy and the economic growth in the future, and possibly even exacerbate the housing crisis. So it is a really tricky balance to strike on these ones.
1: A very fine line to walk. Now, as you mentioned, Chris Bowen did speak at the press club. He was talking about climate. Well, he's the Minister for Climate Change and Energy, and he was talking about AI data centres. The government has unveiled the plan that those centres must use renewable energy. And I don't know, what do the states think about this?
0: Yeah, so he met with his state ministerial counterparts last week, and 7 of the 9 jurisdictions at the table agreed with the plan, and Queensland and the Northern Territory didn't agree. But basically what Chris Bowen said today is, well, I don't really care. This is putting it a lot more bluntly than he said, but he basically said, I don't care that you don't agree. I'm going to legislate at the federal level. We'd rather that all the states were on board, but ultimately the Constitution says on this one, federal law overrides state law. So he's basically said he's just going to push on anyway. The response from the Queensland minister today basically was, well, we look forward to putting the Queensland point of view at National Cabinet, which is coming up sometime in the next couple of weeks. So basically indicating that the Premier will come to National Cabinet ready for a fight there on this one. But I think, look, the federal government has really put this issue quite centre of its thinking at the moment. It knows that there's a lot of concern from people about data centres. It's watching community pushback where they're being built overseas, and it is really worried about anything that might push up power prices further and the massive energy use of data centres. I think Chris Bowen said that last year all of the data centres in the US used as much energy as the whole of Sweden. So it's like, it's really quite extraordinary amount of demand that we're talking here, and they don't want that to come in at the expense of household and business power bills.
1: And also, I suppose, the government is at a time where they can get ahead of this. It's not something that's happening, you know, to any great extent at the moment, so that if they do want to sort of try and keep control of it, now is the time to do it. They can't let it happen and then try and, you know, reel it in later on.
0: Yeah, absolutely. And I think this thinking from the government on AI and the data center boom has actually really been quite shaped by its experience over the last couple of years, trying to kind of retrospectively impose more regulation on social media. And they're really conscious that, you know, social media has been around for 15 plus years now. And we're kind of only now really dealing with the effects and the social impacts. And they want to make sure that that doesn't happen again with AI.
1: AI and data centers is exactly right. Chris Bowen also had something to say about solar panels. What was that?
0: Yeah, so he's announced that they're going to change the scheme. There's a scheme where it basically you end up getting a discount on the cost of putting solar panels on your roof. Putting in the installation generates some certificates, which usually you give up to the solar panel installer and they sell them on to energy companies. So, and then when they're, I know from my own experience getting them on my roof, they basically put that discount just in, they take it off the overall cost when they're quoting you for the bill. That has been limited to relatively small systems, but the government is expanding it to you can now have systems up to 1 megawatt access these discounts. And so that the idea is to get more businesses putting them on the roofs of their warehouse, their factory, their large farm shed, whatever it is. Chris Bowen talked about, you know, you fly into a city and you see all this rooftop solar these days, but you come over the industrial area near the airport and there's hardly any. It was interesting, actually, this morning, good ministers and their staffers try and do something when they're making an announcement like this that helps the television news of a nighttime. And he went to a fruit and veg warehouse on the outskirts of Canberra that has installed solar panels and is looking to expand the array and will be able to do so under the new scheme. But we were inside the warehouse and all the photographers and cameras kept saying, "We can't see the solar panels. Can you get up on the roof? That'd be really good." Anyway, we couldn't get on the roof.
1: Okay, but you've got solar panels. Have you asked every member of parliament, do they have solar panels?
0: I haven't actually. That would be a good one, a good survey to do. I put them in because we built our house a few years ago and so we just did it as part of the new build. It just made sense to us.
1: Indeed, certainly does. And finally, Katina Curtis is our guest tonight on Nightlife. We've had 2 days of Senate hearings about the gambling advertising bills. Some of the testimonies we've talked about a lot on the Nightlife program have been quite shocking. Earlier today, Simon Kennedy, the Assistant Minister to the Leader of the Opposition and Shadow Assistant Minister for Finance, he was on RN Breakfast saying the Coalition has a number of concerns.
3: I think the Coalition's going to stand up for children, going to stand up for gambling addicts and vulnerable people and work with whoever to get this done. I think the Prime Minister and the Communications Minister are on their own here. Not only are they out of touch with the Coalition, the Greens, the crossbench, they're out of touch with the Labor backbench.
1: Yeah, he's really running hard on this issue, isn't he?
0: Yeah, he has been, and he's been one of the loudest voices in the Coalition on this. We actually, by the end of today, heard from Sarah Henderson, who is the Shadow Communications Minister, and has been, I believe, part of these hearings. So she wasn't in Canberra; she was Skyping in from elsewhere, and she said, confirmed, yes, the Coalition will be pushing for amendments on these laws. She didn't detail yet what exactly it is that it will be looking for, but that was, you know, strong confirmation from the kind of senior portfolio holder on this matter within the opposition that they are going to push for change. The Greens are also going to push for change. So it seems likely that the Coalition and the Greens will probably pair up and force the government to go further than what it wanted to on this.
1: Yeah, and the opposition, I think they think quite rightly in this situation that the government is out of step with the rest of the country.
0: Yeah, I think that's right. And there's a lot of pointing to the report from the committee that was chaired by Peter Murphy, who died from cancer shortly after tabling it. So there is a lot of emotion attached to this issue within the Labor caucus as well, about kind of how far it should go and what it should do to honour Peter Murphy's legacy. I think there's been a little bit of frustration as well, though, within Labor about the opposition and some of the other parties. They feel like maybe they're trying to co-opt the legacy of a much-loved Labor MP.
1: What happens next with the Senate hearings on the gambling issue?
0: Yeah, so the inquiry will report back in a couple of weeks' time, I think. So we've got Parliament back next week. So probably we will hear the party rooms will meet on Tuesday morning. We should, I guess, hear some more from the Coalition about what amendments it will seek after it's had the chance to, or Sarah Henderson's had the chance to run those past her full party room. So I think we'll get a stronger sense by mid to late next week about where this is going to go.
1: All right, Katina, thank you so much.
0: Thanks, great to be here.
1: That's Katina Curtis in Canberra, Senior Political Correspondent for Capital Brief. And that was the Nightlife News Breakdown for tonight.
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1: Just saying, and you're with Rod Quinn on Nightlife, we're getting a few texts in about the migration issue, and that will be something that obviously Nightlife will address at another time when, you know, with experts on and everything like that. So thanks very much for your thoughts. And there are different ones about, you know, depending on where people live in Australia and the way that the state's economy is run. So thank you very much for those texts, and certainly at some point, either as an issue of the day or a first hour on Nightlife, there'll be the opportunity to express those views in, you know, in a more appropriate forum, we might say. Marion, usually in Leichhardt, temporarily in Glebe. She's in hospital after a hip replacement. The nurses and other staff are so pleasant and good-natured. It's enjoyable to be here. It's a great advertisement for the pluses of migration and multiculturalism. I was having trouble getting to my morning physio because I always listen to Nightlife, and they changed the time a few hours later for me. Isn't that lovely? Thanks, Marion, and thanks for your support of the program. Another text, and just maybe the last one we'll do about retro TV, maybe the second last, because someone says, I can't believe Twilight Zone didn't get a mention. Well, it's definitely in Ian Collis's book. I'll say this again. I recently did a complete, it sounds like I do nothing but watch TV, but I recently did a complete rewatch of The Twilight Zone. And I'd say, with the exception of about four episodes, it's not that great. There are about four or five famous episodes that the entire reputation of Twilight Zone is based on, and a lot of the other ones just simply are not up to scratch. That's my view. You may have a different view, but if you've watched them all recently, by all means, have that different view. But anyway. And someone else says, well, what about The Good Life? Well, poor old Margot.
6: The ooh-ah bird is so called because it lays square eggs. Understand.
1: That is one of my all-time favourite lines in the history of TV, is Margot at Christmas on The Good Life and the ooh-ah bird. All right, in just a moment, Ian Verrider.
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1: Time to talk finance on ABC Radio Overnights with me, Rod Quinn. Ian Verinder, the ABC's Chief Business Correspondent, is here. Ian, welcome back.
2: Evening, Rod.
1: Let's start in South Korea. We'll talk about what's happening in Southeast Asia, specifically Japan and South Korea. But the South Korea story is a fascinating one. What is the background to it? What is happening now?
2: You know, if you look at a graph of the South Korean stock market over about the last 5 years, it's basically but just flatlined. Nothing's ever happened. The world never really paid too much attention to it. A niche market? Well, probably even less than a niche market. But around about a year ago, you remember the coup that was in South Korea and Seoul, and there was a lot of political upheaval as a result of all of that. New president, Lee cut into power and decided perhaps shift people's thinking away from the negative things and said, look, Korea, it's our time to shine. Really the global economy, the global investors have always shunned us, and there's been the Korean discount. Now, a lot of that was largely because Korean companies weren't particularly transparent. So
1: what's the Korean discount?
2: The share price of their companies traded at a much lower value than, say, a similar company on Wall Street or in London or wherever, even though they're earning pretty good money.
1: And not only that, they have a pretty good reputation around the world, don't they?
2: Oh, yeah, for products. And yeah, absolutely. But there'd been a discount in terms of how they were valued. So the government did a good job in trying to ensure better transparency around company ownership and transactions and things like that. And then they decided, look, let's make it easier for Koreans to invest, because we've now, you know, we've gotten rid of this kind of Korean discount, and we'll get people in there and we can get them to make money and take their mind off that nasty bit of political activity that took place. And so they made it easier to invest, and not just invest with your savings, but with debt as well. Now, what we've seen in the past 12 months is the most incredible boom that I think has ever taken place in stock market history. The Korean stock market, the index is known as the KOSPI, went up by a factor of 3 to 4, not, 3% or 30%.
1: We're talking about 300%.
2: Yeah. It was just extraordinary what we saw.
1: But hang on, surely people are thinking this is a bubble.
2: Well, because they'd been so far behind, and because they have a lot of technology stocks, very technology heavy companies there, a lot of chip makers. You've got the likes of Samsung, you've got the likes of a big chip maker called SK Hynix. Now, these are massive chip companies that the world relies upon. You know, all the big tech companies like Apple and so forth need them. And so suddenly the price of chips went sky high because of the AI boom, the artificial intelligence boom. And even though these companies don't make those kind of chips for artificial intelligence, their chips are really necessary for data centers. So when you want to bring artificial intelligence to the rest of the humanity, you got to have these data centers, and you need the ordinary kind of chips in there. So if you're going to buy a mobile phone anytime soon, you'll find that they're a lot more expensive because the cost of chips has gone ballistic.
1: So how does the South Korean chip industry compare with Taiwan, for example?
2: They're kind of neck and neck. So Taiwan makes a lot of high-end chips that are used in artificial intelligence platforms. These ones are the chips that you've got in your mobile phone, in your computer, in your car, in all kinds of daily use. Okay. Anyway, the price of chips went ballistic. The big chip-making firms made a lot of money. Plus, there was all this hype around artificial intelligence and technology firms in America. So the cash just piled in. The shares went absolutely nuts until about 5 weeks ago, and the wheels fell off.
1: What happened? Was there a specific thing that sparked this?
2: A lot of the technology companies in America were having trouble. The big software companies were under threat because the boom had gone on to such an extent and for so long. People were starting to worry that, the huge investment, the trillions of dollars that have been poured into this artificial intelligence boom may not pay off. And all the companies that have put all this money in, will they be able to make a return? So the shares started to come off the boil on Wall Street. And we're talking the likes of Microsoft and all the big firms. And so as a result of that, the wobble set in Korea and the market started to tank. And as that happened, everybody who had borrowed money, and there were a lot of Koreans who borrowed money, everybody who'd borrowed money and bought shares with borrowed money essentially found themselves getting what's known as margin calls.
1: Yeah.
2: So if the value of your shares drops down to the amount of money you've borrowed, the bank or the financier will ring you up and say, Rod, you're about to be in the red and we need you to make up the shortfall. And if you say, I don't have any more left, that's why I was borrowing the money from you, they'll go, well, we're going to sell your shares and any losses, you're in the hole for it. So this is what's happened. The losses have accelerated. You've had about 1.2 million South Koreans being caught, getting margin calls, and quite a huge number of those probably facing bankruptcy.
1: Is this the equivalent of the tide coming in and finding out who's swimming naked?
2: Yeah, pretty much, you know. And it's, look, it has been an incredible story. You've seen in the from about January on, you saw Wall Street also taking a massive interest in this. Now they're taking an interest in it because they're concerned about, is this an omen? Is this where we're all headed in terms of the stock market boom? Interestingly, this week, Wall Street's just hit a new record and the tech stocks have bounced back because they're reporting earnings at the moment. But it's there's a lot of worry out there. There's huge volatility in tech stocks at the moment.
1: So why hasn't the South Korean market collapsed, stock market?
2: Well, it's gone down nearly 40%.
1: But 40% compared with 300%.
2: Yeah, you got to think about mathematics here.
1: Because I'm not good at maths, by the way.
2: Okay, well, here you go. You can only fall by 100%.
1: Right, yeah, okay.
2: But you can rise to an infinite level. Okay. So think about this. If a market doubles in size, right, it goes up, 200%, mm-hmm. or 100%. It goes up 100% if it doubles in size. If it halves in size, it only goes down 50%.
1: Fair enough.
2: But the movement's the same. So the movements up are always much higher than the movements down. So, you can only lose 100%, but you can rise to 1,000,000%.
1: What's the government doing in South Korea?
2: Panicking.
1: That's what I want to see a government do, is panic. Because the market hates uncertainty.
2: Yeah.
1: We know that. That's one thing I've learned. So what is the government doing, though?
2: They've admitted that they've got the policy wrong. They're apologising.
1: I'm sure that'll cover all the losses.
2: Well, it won't, no. So it's a disaster that's unfolding there, and a personal disaster for, a lot of the people that are involved. And, we've seen similar things in China. Remember the property boom of about 5 years ago, and that China is still trying to really work its way back from that, and it's still a factor that's affecting China. Japan had that massive property and stock market boom in the 1980s. It crashed, and they're still trying to dig their way out of a hole.
1: Why don't people learn?
2: Well, I don't know. What is it about human
1: money,
2: beings?
1: Money, yeah.
2: Greed and fear.
1: How's it going to affect our market?
2: At the moment, we don't have a lot of technology here, so we're not overly affected by it. And one thing is that when tech stocks around the world have started to tip over, the money has started to pour into Australia because we do boring things like dig holes and put dirt
1: actually
2: on ships.
1: Actually create something.
2: Yeah.
1: Okay.
2: But Japan is still in the throes of, real difficulties with its economy at the moment.
1: Let's get to Japan. Ian Verinder is our guest on Nightlife. You're with Rod Quinn. So the US government is really kind of helping to bail out Japan.
2: Yeah.
1: What's going on there?
2: America's been quite concerned for a long time that the Japanese yen is depreciating, and that makes Japanese exports much cheaper. Now, as we know, America under Donald Trump doesn't like trade that is, other countries having a beneficial trade impact. So that's one of the reasons behind it. There's a few things behind the collapse in the yen, which has taken place in the last year or two. If you went to Japan prior to the pandemic, you probably would have been getting about 70 to the yen to the dollar.
1: Yes.
2: It's now at around about 115.
1: Yeah.
2: So that gives you a bit of an indication over the course of the past few years about where the yen's gone.
1: So why are the Americans propping it up then? Or how are they propping
2: it up? Well, they're buying yen. That's what they're doing. So they've gone into the market to buy yen with the Bank of Japan. The Bank of Japan has been trying to support the economy for so long. to the point where it's now working against it, because the debt, Japanese debt, is around about 240% of GDP. And let's put that into perspective with Australia. We're at about 34, I think. And everybody here, you know, freaks out about the national debt. Well, Japan's is about 240%. It's just extraordinary. And that's because they've been, for years and years, they've been propping up the economy by buying government bonds, buying debt, buying stocks even to try and prop up the stock market.
1: But the Japanese economy, are the fundamentals strong, or is the Japanese economy in huge trouble?
2: I've never quite understood how it's been able to get by with such huge debt levels, but I think a lot of it is because the debt is essentially owned by Japanese institutions. It's a closed house in many ways. Mm. The other reason America is concerned about all of this is that Japan is now the biggest owner of American debt. So it was China. China was number one and Japan was number two. The Chinese have been selling down U.S. government debt because, you know, the political situation.

0: And so Japan has ended up as the biggest owner of US debt. America cannot afford to have the Japanese essentially just dump all US debt out there. And that would create a massive problem for the global economy if they ever did that. So that's one of the reasons why they're doing this at the moment. It's the first time in 28 years that they've actually gone in with the Bank of Japan to try and bail out the yen.
1: Why do you never give me any good news, Ian?
0: I don't know. Why is it always bad? Well, look, the stock market's at a record high today.
1: Fantastic. All righty. One other thing I want to ask you about. I've seen ads on TV for Intel. Why are they advertising on TV in Australia?
0: You'd wonder why, because you can't go and buy Intel products, can
1: you? That's what I'm thinking.
0: I know, they're always embedded in your
1: laptop or computer or whatever. Yeah.
0: I mean, would you go and buy a laptop because it's got an Intel chip in it?
1: Maybe. But why are they advertising?
0: Look, that's beyond me, but I'm sure the media companies aren't worried about it.
1: I'm sure they like it. Anyone who buys advertising props them up. Ian, thanks very much.
0: Thanks, Rod.
1: That's Ian Verinder, the ABC's chief business reporter, with our finance report tonight. On Nightlife, you're with Rod Quinn in for Phil Clark tonight and tomorrow. In just a moment, as Ian leaves the studio, we're joined by another superstar, the great Matt Preston, will be here to talk food and his new SBS TV show in just a moment.
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1: Travelling around Australia, meeting our most talented and dedicated food producers, then lovingly preparing the most delicious meals served up in the great outdoors in front of the most beautiful scenery in the country, all washed down with some locally produced wines or gin. Living that dream is Matt Preston in the new SBS show, Plating Locally. Matt, welcome to Nightlife.
3: Thank you. That was really good. I'll go now because you've done everything I wanted to say. You've said it beautifully in that introduction. Thank you.
1: I mean, and one of the problems with food programs is you get to taste it and I don't. Like, how do you get around that problem?
3: Yeah, well, it's just as the great reviewer Terry Durack said, if you can't write a review of a great restaurant, your mouth isn't watering by the time you finish the review, then you need to go back and do a better job. So you can capture the spirit of a place, and hopefully then you can communicate what makes it so special. Obviously, the advantage we've got with TV is over print is we've got the images, and the images are so powerful, and the locations we're in are stunning. But the real essence of the show is this contrast of how beautiful the locations are and how beautiful Australian countryside is, but how tough the job is of actually producing those ingredients. And it doesn't matter whether you're, you know, getting up before dawn to go and rake pippies off the coast at Goolwa, you know, waist deep in 9 degrees degree waters, or whether you're dealing with the fact that you just had an algae bloom in South Australia that shut down your oyster lease and you're hemorrhaging money and it's a family lease you've had, you know, got your son's working on it, you're working on it, and you don't know how you're going to survive. There's no support. So those real stories about how hard it is to be a specialist producer and the challenges that go with it are against this, wow, look where we are, moment.
1: There's nothing more specialised than abalone. Let's listen to a little bit of the program.
4: So, Brad, when it comes to cooking abalone, are you hard and fast or are you long and slow?
5: Definitely hard and fast, Matt. Get the abalone when it's alive, shuck it, and just quickly wrap it in a tea towel. Quick hit with a 4x2, just enough to split the foot.
4: Yep.
5: What that does is stops rigor mortis instantly. Yep. So those chemicals are released during rigor mortis that tense the abalone out, and you're just going to be able to cook that abalone so tender.
4: Yeah, we've talked about why this is wild. This is the most amazing location. The abalone just down there. Let's go and get Brad's purpose-built reefs below the water are truly remarkable. Abalone are macro-algae eaters sifting these nutrient-rich tides for their food. They grow slowly, developing a prized firm texture and sweet flavour that chefs around the world revere.
1: Did you feel sorry for the abalone?
3: It's hard to feel sorry for an abalone. I think it's easy to feel sorry for a piglet as a difference. It's a great, and this is, I'm going to start quoting all my great heroes, but Tony Bourdain has a great line, which is your responsibility as someone who wants to eat protein is to look your is to look your dinner in the eye once a year. You should go and look the cow in the eye, the chicken in the eye, you know, just to acknowledge what's going on. Hard to do that with abalone. I don't think they've got eyes. But in terms of this idea of abalone and

0: Brad's absolutely right there. Abalone is such a highly prized ingredient. It's one of the most expensive dishes I've ever bought in a restaurant in Hong Kong last year. And it was crazy priced and it was slow braised. And it was like, meh, I'd rather have a mushroom, but fresh, out of the water, been in 15 minutes ago, bonked once, thinly sliced, fried in butter for 10 seconds, no more, foaming butter, black pepper. It's delicious, seafood sweet. Salinity from that maritime environment it's been brought up in, then it becomes something special. I think that's one of the messages about great produce. It doesn't need much to become delicious.
1: Is that the point of the program then, is to show people how you should be eating this? Most people are not going to eat abalone, and if they are, it's going to be in a restaurant where it is incredibly expensive. Yeah. They're not going to have the opportunity that you had in Western Australia, down around that south-west part of Western Australia, to take it from the ocean and eat it immediately.
0: I think it's interesting. I think there are two points there. You can go and eat abalone, you know, off the lease. You can go and eat oysters off the lease in pretty much everywhere that grows oysters, or you can do the same thing with mussels. There's a sense of place that I think adds to the flavour. It's like tasting wine in the vineyard rather than buying it from the bottle-o. I think the other thing for me is, if you get great produce, you don't need to do much with it. So we know some of the things we did, bread and butter. But this butter is so delicious. And it's made by a small Jersey herb, by a man who cares. The cows are mellow. He might play a little bit of classical music to it to keep them happy while they're being milked. They come in when they want to be milked. And you actually can taste the butter is this amazing kind of almost saffron yellow. And you can taste literally the myth about, I could taste the pasture. You know, when you pluck a bit of grass and you chew it and it's lovely and juicy, you can sort of taste the butter. Normally people say you can taste that, you can't taste. In that case, you can. So there's bread and butter, fantastic. Garlic, fresh out the ground. And this can be any garlic fresh out the ground, slowly confit in oil, then spread on toast. Delicious. It doesn't have to be a great palava. Having said that, there are palava recipes at the end of every show. But I like this idea that with Australian produce, like having a really good tomato straight off the vine, or a fig off the off the tree when it's warm on one side from the sun. These are beautiful ways of eating, and sometimes you don't need more than a little bit of goat's cheese or something very simple.
1: But this is what the show is about. It's about showing people what is possible and allowing you to enjoy it, because most people are probably not going to have that experience.
0: Yeah, look, I mean, I think, you know, there's stuff like roast pork belly, you know, there's hazelnuts, there's a lot of quite prosaic ingredients that aren't all about, you know, obviously there's an element of romanticizing, but I think one's romanticizing those ingredients to show so that when you see the contrast of how hard it is to produce that and the sacrifice that goes into producing that, you kind of go, okay, well, there's a reason why there's a cost to making stuff beautiful, and it's often a financial cost or an emotional cost to the people growing it. It's these things are not easy. I spent my time in an awful lot of very cold water. And when you're there on the oyster lease, and you're going, these oysters are great. And you're going, well, so you're working in an oyster lease. And when the son of the owners points to the local headland and says, over there's where two of the largest sharks ever captured in Australian waters have been taken. You go, okay, so you're literally working in shark infested waters. That's the price you pay. And there are lots of examples of fisher folk who have been taken. Yeah. We sing these hymns to produce, but sometimes we forget the hard brutality of what they're doing.
1: Yeah. Matt Preston is our guest. Plating Locally is his new show on SBS, which is, well, I hope the crew got some of this food as well, Matt. How does that work on set?
0: Oh, yeah, no, absolutely. You always cook for the crew. And the moment the cameras start rolling, they come in like gannets to devour stuff. Also, the other thing about doing a show is, could we shot like consecutively 20 days in a row. It's what you do. It's like a giant road trip. We're going to stop here for there's a fantastic place in Port Elliot, little caravan that does the most delicious salami and jalapeno toasty. So we go there. It's a wonderful place called De Groots, where they do the best coffee you can have in that area. Along the way, I'm trying to find stuff that doesn't appear on the TV show to take the crew to go, here, try this, have that, how's amazing. So it's got to be a pleasurable experience for them as well as for us.
1: How did you find the producers? I mean, did you know them already? Did they approach you?
0: Some of them I knew. Some of them is just the research. The research team went out there and visited them and did recces and found places that were special and found people that had stories. What was interesting was that I didn't get presented with a big brief on each person. We just went in there and we started talking, and we had long enough to, as you know, because you have a bit more time than, say, you know, the breakfast show. Yeah, when you get to

0: time, you actually get a chance to sift through and actually find a story that perhaps isn't the obvious story. And that's where the gem is. The gem is in taking that time and listening to them. And maybe they'll say something that sends you off down a different alley, and you then get some really interesting insights. And again, I think we realized quite quickly, we thought we were making a food show, but actually we're making a show about the human stories that go behind the produce.
1: Yeah. When you're in a restaurant, how much information do you want on that menu about where the food comes from, how it's prepared, things like that?
0: Good floor staff, member of a floor team, tells you as much as you need to know. And that will differ. It will differ on the day of the week you go in. It'll differ on the person you are. It'll differ on the information. Some people just want to be fed. And at the end of the day, we eat out to enjoy the company of the people we're with. It's the eyes across the table, not the food on the table, that really matters, I think. But if you're going to a gastro temple and you know that there's a story behind it. I mean, recently I had this. I went down to my local fishmonger is on a fishing boat in a small harbour, and its line was, come back tomorrow because we're going to have kingfish from out the rip. And we should come in, and we went back the next day, and there was kingfish that had been caught early that morning and had been brought in, and it's from that water over there. So these are experiences that are available to everybody every day in so many parts of Australia, that true sense of eating something that's locally unique, going to Bichonneau and having, you know, shaving up some money, having a lobster, going to have the prawns at Lake's Entrance when they're running. That these things of certain places having certain special things to eat, the Klugelhop and Yelling Up, and we can go on and on and on about this idea, the carp rolls at Goolwa. There are all these fantastic things being done, and it's part of the reason for travelling is to have that experience, to come back having had a unique experience. There's a wonderful... one of the great fathers of modern cuisine, a guy called Juan Marie Azak, one of the great Spanish chefs, and his great line is, the great restaurants where you shut your eyes and what you eat, you could only be eating in that one place. And I think that's what we do now so well in Australia, that especially as we embrace indigenous ingredients, and we spend some time looking at some of those, like sea parsley. And it's, you can't have sea parsley anywhere else. That is a flavour you're only going to get. And it, with that crayfish that's come from the waters of Port Macdonald, it's a truly unique dish that could only really be had in this one town on that kind of South Australia limestone coast.
1: One of the things that the show really emphasises, or a couple of things. One is, if people think restaurants are expensive, then they know why by watching this, because they know the work that goes into it. They know how difficult it is, that the problems, obviously, that the producers have. And they also know that if you want to have that experience, it is possible, but you're just going to have to go out of your comfort zone.
0: But then also to the same degree that there's that $10 pack of King Island smoked salmon that is delicious. And I think that idea of maybe, you know, it's 10 bucks, so it's not super expensive. I think that that's the thing, that the difference between whether you buy local Australian harvested salt, which is maybe $15 a pack, as opposed to iodized salt at $5. The luxury doesn't have to be super expensive. I think it can be super expensive. It can be, you know, we're having this from here and it's done that way, and it's, you know, it's a luxury ingredient, because high-end restaurants tend to do that to justify the large cost. But I think you can also have, you could have amazing culinary experiences by picking your own blueberries or picking your own strawberries, or you know, picking that raspberry that's off the cane at the precisely, it's the reddest you've ever seen. You probably eat it there and then. Those are experiences, those are the culinary experiences, I think, that link us back to, you know, our grandparents' generation and what was special. You know, going into the greenhouse and you smell the smell of the tomato leaf. You know those tomatoes are going to be great.
1: Another thing that we learn from the show is that there is very much regional cuisine in Australia. Oh, yeah. That we might associate it with France or Italy or places like that. But in Australia, yes, their regional cuisine is so important. So
0: you bring up, and it's a really interesting point. We have to remember that Australia largely grew up as an industrial producer of wine, of beef, of mutton for the UK. You know, the first commercial refrigeration for shipping beef was created here in Australia to ship stuff back to the UK. So that sort of French kind of medieval idea of small holdings and plots sort of is alien to us. And we've developed that. And people like Gabriella Cavella, who was a pioneer of goat's cheese production, started that. We're now getting to the point where there are lots of people, you know, going, I really love hazelnuts, I really like this breed of heritage pig, this breed of heritage apple, and they're doing it. And now we're starting to taste stuff. But we've got to think of things like Granny Smith, certain pears. These are Australian unique products.

0: that have been produced here. So it's good to, we sometimes overlook the kind of the stuff that's in the supermarkets that also has a unique sense of place about being here in Australia.
1: We're not told the truth, though, about our food quite often. Isn't that the case?
0: That whole thing about made in Australia. The stuff that comes in. And one of my next door neighbours is obsessed with garlic, and he's absolutely, the Chinese garlic is a real challenge. He wants you to check, you know, and I think the retailers got better in terms of that. There's still that whole thing about
1: They've been forced to do it by government regulation. They didn't do it by choice.
0: And that's absolutely right. That's absolutely right. It's important. But the whole thing is now our job is to reward those people that actually are sourcing stuff locally, whether it's, for example, local pork in your bacon. Great example. You know, is it coming from Denmark? Where's it come from? You ask that question. And I think now what's interesting with the obsession with macros, with fiber, with protein, with calories that's currently grabbing Australia by the throat, people are looking at the back of the pack. And then, I mean, sometimes the type might be a wee bit small, I would suggest, but then you've got your mobile phone, you can take a picture and blow it up. So you can actually see, I like that idea. The idea of provenance, the idea of where it's from is super important, because the problem is otherwise you end up going, well, I can get a steak for $10, but it's been aged in plastic and it's pretty horrible. And you know, ethically and how it's raised, not necessarily the ideal way. And I'm a big believer that, you know, you find out where your food's come from. It's not many things you actually put into your body you spend money on, but I'd much rather you spent a little bit, the same amount, but have a little bit less of a really good piece of meat, for example, or fish, and then fill up on your potatoes, you know. But eat a little of the good stuff rather than a lot of the bad stuff.
1: Well, you cook a lovely leg of lamb on this show as well. And I'm sorry that it's so obvious and I never thought of it, but you put the lamb on top of the potatoes to let all those juices flow down.
0: I mean, that's the beautiful thing about traveling, isn't it? Like, one of my favourite things, which isn't in the show, is an Emirati dish where they bake, they roast a whole chicken over the rice, which is in a pot underneath it. So all the juices from the chicken drip into the rice that cooks while you're roasting the chicken. And it's like, this is heaven. But it's like, why didn't we just always do that? This is just the best way of doing it. So I think there's a lot of talk about hacks and tricks and tips, but often they've existed in Australian country kitchens for generations. I shot my second cookbook. I've done eight now. My second cookbook was shot in the grounds of the CWA in Victoria. And you know, they had rooms there. Women would come down from the country and stay and have, you know, have the weekend in town. And I remember a woman walking past and going, we were talking about what we were doing and the sort of the two ingredients we were doing and recipe she was doing. And we talked about condensed milk mayonnaise, which is a very Australian country thing. But then she told me about this thing they used to make in the Mallee back in the day, which was melted vanilla ice cream and self-raising flour. It makes this weird, sweet, like soda bread texture. It's delicious. You're doubting me. You're doubting me. Honestly,
1: no, I'm just wondering why someone put it together in the first place.
0: Well, I think that's that idea. But it's also this idea that, you know, this is from 70 years ago. People were doing these hack type recipes. There's nothing new in it. And occasionally they are, you know, they are totally delicious. The simple flatbread of a cup of yogurt and a cup and a half of self-raising flour. And you bind it together and you then cook it in a pan. And it's a flatbread that puffs out like a naan. Delicious.
1: Speaking of cookbooks.
0: Yes.
1: I spoke to another well-known chef, Australian.
0: Who is that?
1: From France. And he said that with cookbooks, if there's 100 recipes, and you had a book which was your 100 favourite recipes, most people will only make two of them.
0: Yeah, two or three.
1: Yeah.
0: I think that's an admission of failure by the author.
1: Right.
0: I think if you're not putting in, if you're not getting eight recipes and people are not making at least two of those their own and that become part of the regular repertoire, then I don't think you're doing a good enough job. The first thing is that the recipes have to be, you know, classics with a twist is really important, but you have to offer people something new. I have a great, great, great, great, great, great, great, great uncle who in 1865 wrote a book called Of Host and Guest. And it was an entertaining manual from 1865. And one of the first paragraphs is every cookbook is a replica of what has come before. And I think sadly too often that's the case. There are some unique examples, but you want people to, you know, Yotam Ottolenghi would be the example of a modern idea, bringing new ingredients and new ideas. And I think hopefully cookbooks do that, and then people try it, and then these things like cooking a chicken over

0: your rice when you roast it becomes the thing that you just naturally do and becomes part of your repertoire.
1: What did you have for lunch today?
0: I had a bowl of spaghetti bolognese down at the Sydney Salvo Mission, cooked by a wonderful woman called Monica, and it was delicious. It had meatballs and it also had the kind of bolognese sauce together. It was like a double banger of meatballs and bolognese.
1: How'd you end up there?
0: I was presenting the chef down there with an award, a community award, for her amazing 30 years service cooking for the Salvos.
1: Isn't that wonderful?
0: Yes, but you know, these are the gems that you get to do, that actually kind of go, wow, the food is an amazing thing. And I think it's that when you go there and you meet, you know, you meet the doctor, the hairdresser. So if you get people who are in marginalized situations to come in for free lunch, then you can provide all this other support to them. Not only do they feel like they're valued and they're part of a community, but also you can cut their hair and you can give them dental service, you can give them medical service, you can help them in terms of mental health, you can help them in terms of social security. So I'm a huge supporter in this idea of how we can reclaim food from supermarkets and from farm gates that would otherwise go into landfill and then redistribute it. So organisations like Second Bite or Food Bank do this
1: Ozharvest.
0: Phenomenal job.
1: Yeah. It's a wonderful series. I'm sure it's the first. There's going to be more.
0: You know what? I think what's so beautiful about it is that TV, as you know, is a fleeting beast. It's a really lovely thing to be able to do. I'd happily do some more, but I'll also happily just do as a punter. Go and knock on a door, try something, enjoy it. And I would encourage everybody else to go on their own adventure where they live and find that local produce that's unique. It's such a rewarding thing to do.
1: Matt Preston, thank you so much.
0: Thank you very much indeed.
2: Matt Preston, and the name of the program is Plating Locally. Thanks very much. One of our texters says they advertise Intel products because you can buy them like CPUs and GPUs and other computer parts when building your own. So thank you very much. Very strange, but interesting. All right, after the news, we got the mighty challenge.
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0: ABC News with Tim Wharton. The acting Prime Minister has denied there is internal disagreement within the government over its migration policy. The ABC revealed that Home Affairs Minister Tony Burke was meant to unveil far-reaching changes to Australia's migration settings at a now-proposed address to the National Press Club. Richard Miles says Mr Burke will reschedule his speech, which will be made after the policy has been finalised.
1: We've been working through the policy. There's been a whole lot of iterations of what we've done in the space of immigration over the time that we've been in government.
0: Shadow Energy Minister Dan Tehan says mandating that AI data centres use renewable power isn't going to work. During a National Press Club address, Energy Minister Chris Bowen defended his plans to impose the mandate on data centres following pushback from Queensland and the Northern Territory. The government has unveiled a plan requiring the power-hungry centres to build new renewable generation and firming to strengthen the nation's energy resilience. Mr Tehan says Mr Bowen should go back to the drawing board because his approach isn't going to work.
2: What Chris Bowen is saying is basically, I'm demanding that you set up and you set up in this way, and if you don't do that, well, bad luck. And that isn't going to work.
0: The WA Police Commissioner says he expects a review into officers' interactions with Jeffrey Epstein accuser Virginia Giuffre to identify shortcomings. Keen Burke reports.
3: Ms. Giuffre had long alleged she was trafficked for sex by Epstein when she was a teenager. She died by suicide in April last year north of Perth. In the years prior, she'd been involved in a dispute with her former partner and at one point was charged with breaching a restraining order. Her family have since raised concerns police had misidentified her as a perpetrator of family violence. Commissioner Cole Blanche has told 102.5 ABC Perth, while a review is continuing, Ms. Giuffre likely interacted with substandard systems.
4: We know already from other significant cases here in WA that our risk assessments and our decision making was incorrect and was a failure of policing.
3: He says the systems in place today are vastly improved to avoid similar failures.
0: The Royal Commissioner examining anti-Semitism has rejected claims lawyers representing pro-Palestinian groups attempted to hijack the inquiry after accusations made by the Executive Council of Australian Jury. Barbara Miller has more.
5: Alex Rifkin from the Executive Council of Australian Jury was quoted as saying that those lawyers were hijacking the commission with, and I quote, clickbait theatrics and gratuitous slurs. And the commission heard today from the commissioner that following those quotes, the APAN lawyer Ragni Mather was subjected to a series of abusive Islamophobic emails. Commissioner Virginia Bell condemned that abuse, and she said that the lawyer was granted leave to appear as a matter of procedural fairness.
0: President Volodymyr Zelensky says a massive wave of Russian strikes on Kyiv has killed at least 17 people and injured dozens, and that could have been saved with more missile interceptors. With more, here's the BBC's Dan Johnson.
6: The wave of missiles hit shortly after midnight, with flashes in the sky followed by fires burning on the edge of the city. A railway station was hit close to one warehouse. This morning, workers were removing the bodies of 8 dead passengers from the pockmarked platform. Fire crews were still tackling the flames at another burning warehouse. Ukraine's Air Force said 28 ballistic missiles were detected, but none could be intercepted. Many drones were successfully shot down. President Zelensky again appealed for more missile interceptors.
0: The Israeli military says it has begun conducting strikes in southern Lebanon in response to what it calls a blatant violation of the ceasefire deal by Hezbollah. It comes after the military issued an evacuation warning to the Mansouri village in Lebanon's south. It was the first online warning by the military for Lebanon in more than a month. In rugby league, Brisbane 5-8 Ezra Mam says the Broncos is trying to stay positive after what's been a horror NRL season. The reigning premiers have a dismal 6-14 record and have missed the playoffs, but they'll look to snap the Dolphins' hot streak in Saturday's derby at Lang Park. Mam says the last few counts still count.
7: For us, it's about finishing off the season strong, beating our little combinations and putting a good show on for our fans. You know, we've got a couple of players leaving at the end of this year, and it'd be good to send those players off on a high and, you know, repay them for the work that they've done for the club.
0: You're up to date with the latest in ABC News. I'm Tim Wharton.
8: WA's weather: showers over the inland Gascoyne, Goldfield, southern South Interior, Eucla, and over southwestern and far eastern parts of the Southwest Land Division. Chance of a thunderstorm about the southwest coast and over the Goldfields and adjacent parts of the Southwest Land Division, South Interior and Eucla. In Perth, 6 degrees overnight before a partly cloudy Thursday with possible showers and a top of...
9: Now, apologies if you were hearing something like the weather or promo. I don't know. I wasn't hearing it, so I don't know whether it was going to air, but it might have been in your part of the world, and my apologies if we've cut that short. Anyway, this is Nightlife on ABC Radio, and you're with Rod Quinn filling in for Phil Clark. He'll be back on Monday. Look, I'm so sorry that... It wasn't yogurt. It was self-raising flour and, what was it? Condensed milk or something like that. Be careful, please. Listen back to it on the podcast and Matt Preston will mention it. My apologies. I'm sorry. It flew right out of my head. Sorry, JOC. Matt says, I'm a chef. Sorry. Hey, someone's saying hello to Matt. I'm a chef nearly 40 years in love with all the cool recipes on TikTok and ideas coming from everyone. Okay, thanks very much. And someone else says they miss Matt Preston on telly. Well, he's going to be back on SBS on Plating Locally. It's a really lovely show, really beautiful. I've seen 4 episodes. It's great. Pete Nelmore cooked some silver side in ginger beer. Oh, my God. I left it in the pot with some carrots and they were the best I've ever tasted. All right, Pete, I'll take your word for it, mate. Everyone round to Pete's place for ginger beer cooked silver side with carrots. I once ate so many carrots, by the way, my skin turned orange. I remember reading a story about, what's that name? The woman, what was her name? She was in Partridge Family. Not. Shirley, it was the other one. Oh, I don't know. I've forgotten her name. Someone will text. Dave will tell me in a second. I'm sorry. Anyway, so she was very, very skinny. She was 17 or something in the Partridge Family, and she wanted to stay skinny because that's what

Yes, that thing I did with Priscilla Presley. I don't know where it is. It wasn't really an interview. It was just like I asked her a couple of questions at a press conference. We're able to sort of cut it together. Yeah. Anyway, but thank you very much. I don't know. Maybe we can find it. I'll dig it out and we'll play it. I don't know. I'm sorry. Good morning, good evening, depending on where you are in the country. It is time for the challenge. Now, before I play a really special song, we have a new challenge theme, do we?

That may very well sound very familiar to people who listen to the old quiz on overnights. Our questions, our categories tonight, and please call 1-300-800-222, 1-300-800-222. Sport in 1956, sport in 1956, Australian Prime Ministers, Australian Rivers, famous photos, and first five. Okay, first five. What's first five? First five is when you get the first 5 seconds of a well-known song, and all you have to do is tell me the name of that song and artist. So if you figure you like your music, fantastic. There may or may not be, it's the first time we've ever done this, there may or may not be a theme running through it. So just bear that in mind. Okay, get us started. We need a full board, of course. We don't have one at the moment. 1-300-800-222. 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The categories, don't worry about them. Someone else will get the tough questions. You get the easy one and win. And don't forget, 10 in a row, you get the super rare black fridge magnet. 1-300-800-222. How sad was it recently? We've lost two great Glens. We lost the great Glen A. Baker and we lost Glen Hansard, killed in a motorbike accident riding home from a gig, I think, in Dublin. Already that the place where he died has become a bit of a shrine. You may have seen footage of his funeral, which is unbelievable, in Dublin, with the number of people there and the number of well-known names. He was loved and revered in the world of Irish music, but also beyond that because of his Oscar-winning song, I think. And have a look on – do I have it? Maybe I'm not sure. But his speech when he won that Oscar is, I think, the best speech in Oscar's history. I've made that clear very many, many times. When he won the song, for the song Falling Slowly from Once. Glen Hansard and Marquetery Glover.

What a fantastic song. I mean, that is one of the greatest records ever made. Glenn Hansard, My Cataract Lover, and Falling Slowly. And, look, it's a lovely movie. If you've seen the stage musical as well, also, I think, even better than the movie. Just absolutely wonderful. And what an unbelievable tragedy that he's dead.

0: Isn't it amazing? Sometimes people text me and I'm feeling exactly the same way about them that they feel about me, which I think is lovely. So, you know, sometimes it happens. Someone says, for some reason, you really annoy me. I mean, that's exactly how I feel about you. So thank you very much. Thanks. You've made my night. I'll just delete your text. All righty. It's time for the challenge. We begin with Dan in Scarborough. G'day, Dan.
1: G'day. How are you?
0: I'm feeling fantastic.
1: I'd just like to say rest in peace, Glenn, and also that I can testify to the carrots making people's orange skin.
0: Yes.
1: I used to know a girl who used to, she opened up her own juice company and she was eating lots and lots of carrot juice and her hands turned orange like an Oompa Loompa.
0: Yeah, that's what happens.
1: Yeah, whew, it does.
0: It's weird. And you feel, hang on, that can't be right, but it's what happens. All righty, now we have five categories. We've got first five, the first 5 seconds of well-known songs. You just have to tell me the name of the song and the name of the artist. We've got famous photos, Australian rivers, Australian prime ministers, and sport in 1956. What would you like?
1: Well, can you pick? I'd like
0: no.
1: Yeah, you choose.
0: Sorry, Dan. Cannot do it. If you can't choose, okay, we'll have to go to the next caller.
1: Okay. No. Photos then.
0: Photos. Famous photos. Okay. Question number one tonight. What is an unnamed man doing in the most famous photo taken by Max Dupain?
1: Unnamed.

0: holding his head.
1: I don't think that's it. All right, no worries. I mean, no, that's not, I don't think we can accept that. All right, Dan, thanks very much for that. You know, already 1 million people correct with the correct answer. Dave in Curtin, thank you very much. Good morning, Dave, or good evening to you, Dave. I'm sorry.
2: Yeah, we're always ahead of the bunch.
1: Aren't you just? No, you're behind.
2: Be fun?
1: You're behind.
2: No, not
1: Oh,
2: in
1: you're
2: my
1: ahead.
2: life.
1: Oh, okay.
2: I'm ahead.
1: Oh, you're in
2: I'm ahead
1: Curtin.
2: of somebody.
1: Curtin, you're right. Absolutely. Good morning, Dave. All right, Dave, what is an unnamed man doing in the most famous photo taken by Max Dupain?
2: Well, I think he might be skipping and jumping around, tipping his hat outside the
1: Oh, I see what you're
2: Pictures
1: saying.
2: in Pictures
1: Ah, the dancing
2: on the
1: man.
2: wall, the dancing man. Is that the one?
1: Frank McCallery was the name of that man, by the way, well-known Sydney
2: Probably.
1: solicitor. That is not it, although Claire from Dalton also had the same answer. That's not a bad guess, Dave, but that is not correct. Thank you very much. Alistair in Winchelsea. Hello, Alistair.
3: Rod, it's been so long.
1: I know. Too long.
3: It's been too long, man.
1: It's been a long time since the rock and roll.
3: It has.
1: Right. What is an unnamed man doing in the most famous photo taken by Max Dupain?
3: Now, I had to study him when I did a photography course.
1: Oh,
3: So
1: okay.
3: I think he's on the beach, isn't he, with a life-saving cap on, if that's possible.
1: What
3: Or
1: is
3: is it
1: he
3: a...
1: doing?
3: Is he... I think if I'm looking at the right picture in my mind, is he... Surf life saving cap, is he about to dive into the water?
1: He is not.
3: Oh, no.
1: Oh, you're halfway there, mate. Sorry about that, Alistair. All righty. John in Gleninnis. Hello, John.
4: Hey, g'day, Brad.
1: John.
4: I'll say fishing.
1: He's not fishing. Okay, I thought this was a well-known photo. Sorry about that, John. Thank you very much. Trev in Surfers Paradise. Might be a clue. G'day, Trev.
5: Hello, Rod. Good to hear you again.
1: Nice to have you back with us, Trev.
5: Thank
1: What
5: you.
1: is an unnamed man doing in the most famous photo taken by Max Dupain?
5: He's sunbaking,
1: That
5: and
1: is.
5: it's beautiful because of the view of it,
1: Yes, he's
5: the
1: on a beach, but
5: perspective
1: the
5: of
1: name
5: it.
1: of the paint, the picture, I think, is the sunbather, isn't it, or the sunbaker? But
5: One of
1: yes,
5: the two,
1: yeah, I can't
5: yes.
1: remember which, but that's exactly what he's doing. I don't think he has a surf life-saving cap on, by the way. All
5: No,
1: right.
5: he's just got black hair that looks like he's just gotten out of the
1: Yeah,
5: water.
1: exactly. But you can't see him, and it's a fantastic picture. If you saw it, people would think, oh, yeah, that one. All right, we've got famous photos. We've got Australian rivers. We have Australian prime ministers. Sport in 1956. I have a feeling that'll be the last to go. And first five.
5: I'll go rivers.
1: Oh, by the way, Steve says the image is a man sunbaking on Culburra Beach about 500 metres from me right now. Isn't that amazing? Question two. On which Australian island would you find American River?
5: That would be Kangaroo Island.
1: Very well done, Trev. Are you a fan of Kangaroo Island?
5: I've been there and I like the politics of the place.
1: Oh,
5: It
1: okay.
5: used to have two local government areas,
1: Yeah.
5: and then one day they become one and they've never gotten on it. A bit like the North and South.
1: Oh, it's a bit like St George in Illawarra or West
5: Oh,
1: Balmain.
5: Western Belt, yeah,
1: Yeah.
5: it probably doesn't have that level of emotional rivalry,
1: Fair enough.
5: but it's close.
1: I will point out that Matt Preston goes to American River on Kangaroo Island on that series Plating Locally on SBS. Question
5: Good luck to
1: Yeah,
5: him. That'd be
1: indeed.
5: good.
1: It would
5: Yeah.
1: indeed. Question three. What specifically and officially is the border between New South Wales and Victoria? I need you to be specific.
5: It would be the south bank of the Murray River,
1: Would you want to be
5: and
1: even
5: also
1: more specific, please?
5: the dotted line, which
1: How do they determine that line, Trev?
5: it's a mountain range.
1: Well, the category is Australian rivers. So tell me more about the river border. There's something else you need to tell me, Trev.
5: About other than the South Bank.
1: Yeah. Where on the South Bank?
5: It can't be the high tide mark.
1: Yeah, that'll do. The high water mark is
5: high water mark. They don't have tides except.
1: But they have the high water mark.
5: Okay.
1: Because you can't have it at the, you know, right. It's got to be on the actual bank. It's not the actual water. Anyway.
5: Yeah. Oh, look, that's all right. Victorians, aren't they?
1: Well, now. Trev, they're wonderful people.
5: They are.
1: Question four. Which famous Australian river is named after a cousin of the founder of the town of Busselton?
5: Town of Busselton.
1: Which famous Australian river is named after a cousin of the founder of the town of Busselton?
5: I'm just going to have to pick a river and say Clarence.
1: Oh, if only it were the mighty big river, my favourite river in the world.
5: Isn't that a great river?
1: Oh, yeah.
5: Yes. Yeah. All right, thanks, Rod. I hope you enjoy the rest of the show.
1: Thanks very much, Trev, in Surfers Paradise. Ray in Yuranga. G'day, Ray.
6: Hello, Rod.
1: Nice to have you with us. Ray, which famous Australian river is...
6: Good to hear your voice,
1: Rod. Well, it's nice to have you back with us, Ray. Yeah. Ray, which famous Australian river is named after a cousin of the founder of the town of Busselton?
6: Well, I'm in Busselton. It's got to be WA. Mm-hmm. Unless his name's Swan. It makes me think it might be WA because he's a cousin. You know, but it could be anything.
1: Well, it could be anything, yes. It could be anything.
6: Yeah,
1: but it's not. It's only one name.
6: Just thought it might be a bit local because, they were related and he was over at Busselton. And not many other rivers over there, is there?
1: I don't know. There's at least one.
6: Okay.
1: There's at least one, Ray. What is it?
6: Gascoyne.
1: The Gascoyne. I love the Gascoyne region, but that is not it, Ray. I'm terribly sorry. Thanks, mate. All right, no worries. 1-300-800-222. 1-300-800-222. We got Joe in Mudgee. Hello, Joe.
7: G'day. How are you going?
1: Going well. I trust you are also well.
7: I'm doing all right. It's pretty chilly down here. We're going all right.
1: In Mudgee, it's always cold. Did you go to the footy last week?
7: No, I didn't, but, poor old Raiders copped a bounty, didn't they?
1: Yeah, it's terrible. They won it last year. Why didn't they win it this year? Anyway.
7: Well, there can't be two miracles in Mudgee.
1: Exactly right, exactly. But one is perhaps more than enough. Which famous Australian river is named after a cousin of the founder of the town of Busselton?
7: Well, I really don't know much about rivers or Busselton, to be honest, but... probably wrong. The only river I know over there would be Fitzroy.
1: Fitzroy is not correct. Sorry, Joe. Thank you very much. All right. Kane in Carlton. Hello, Kane.
8: Good evening or morning, Rod. How are
1: you? Well, you can have it either way. I don't mind. It's evening in some parts of the country.
8: Nice to hear you back on the radio. I think it might be the first time I've ever actually spoken to you outside of a few texts, so...
1: Well, thanks,
8: mate.
1: I am doing well. I'm really enjoying this time.
8: Yeah. It's a nice surprise.
1: Well, as indeed. It's lovely to talk to you, Kane. Kane, which famous Australian river is named after a cousin of the founder of the town of Busselton?
8: I am going to hazard a guess that it might be Margaret.
1: Correct. It is Margaret. The Margaret River. Which, I mean, I know this is an unbelievable coincidence, but Matt Preston also visits Margaret River. All right, we've got Australian rivers, we've got Australian PM, sport in 1956, famous photos and first five.
8: Let's do the first five.
1: Okay. All right.
8: I was a bit nervous I was going to get one of those other questions I had no idea about, so worked out okay.
1: All right. Well, we shall see. All right. It's very simple. All you got to do, and these are easy questions. I'm easy.
8: Yeah.
1: I'd say
8: questions might be easy, yeah, but the songs might be hard.
1: The answers might be difficult. Yeah, okay, so I'm going to say 3.5 of these are pretty easy.
8: All right.
1: If you also, not going to get a prize, but it could be a bit of a theme running through some of these. All right, which may help you.
8: All right.
1: All right, here we go.
8: All right, that'd be Tony Danza by Little Elton John.
1: Yes, hold me closer, Tony Danza. Yes, I don't want Tony Danza to hold me. All right, okay, well done. Yes, that is Tony Danza by Elton John. All right, question 6. Here we go. Just got to tell me name of the song, name of the artist. I'll be generous with the artist.
8: I think it's called Small Town, is it? Bruce Springsteen, and I'm guessing the E Street Band is the thing you're after?
1: Wow, what a guess. What an unbelievable guess. That is not correct.
8: Is that not right? Oh, my gosh.
1: But,
8: oh,
1: you know, there'd be someone in this world, one person in particular, who would be thrilled if you thought that was Bruce Springsteen. And that is the person that had the hit with the song.
8: I just wanted to, if I can, Rod, just quickly. I've landed on my face. Just wanted to give a brief acknowledgement to my Auntie Faye in Ringwood. She's heard me a couple of times on the radio spontaneously. So if she's listening, big love, Auntie Faye.
1: Hey, we're sending our love to Auntie Faye as well. Kane, thanks, mate. Great stuff.
8: Take care, all.
1: Thank you. All righty. Boy, someone has been throwing a bit of shade at the Clarence River. I will stand for none of that. Thank you. It's the greatest river in the world. Hello, Anne.
9: Hi, how are you going?
1: I'm very well, thank you, Anne, and I hope are too.
9: Yeah, a bit of a croak, but otherwise okay.
1: That's all right. Anne? Just got to tell me the name of the song and the name of the artist.
9: You know what? I can't do either. Before we hang up, can I just ask you, there was a producer with Tony Delroy's show, and she was going to study medicine. Do you know if she did study it and if she's a doctor and if you could give her my best wishes?
1: I certainly will, Anne. If you're referring to Lucy, then yes, she certainly did become a doctor. She is following her dream of being a doctor in regional Australia. So not, she could have lived in the city and worked as a GP, but she doesn't. She wants to help people in the town that she grew up, and she's one of the great people I've ever met in my entire life, and she's doing a great job. So thanks, Anne.
9: Oh, beautiful. Well, she was really lovely to me after my son died, and I just wanted to sort of wish her all the very best.
1: I certainly will.
9: She does seem a lovely, lovely person.
1: She is one of the greatest people I've ever met, and thank you very much for that.
9: Thank you.
1: All right. Thank you indeed. We have been so lucky to have worked with so many great people, and Lucy is certainly that. All right. What was the name of the song I played? That was called Falling Slowly by The Swell Season or Glenn Hansard. Charles in Dimboola. G'day, Charles.
10: Hello, Rod. Is that Rod Quinn?
1: Yes, it is, Charles.
10: It's good to hear your voice again, mate.
1: Well, it's nice to have you with us, Charles. Now, Charles, we are on the first five here. You will get 5 seconds, the first 5 seconds of a well-known song. You need to tell me the name of the song and the name of the artist.
10: You've caught me in a bad time, mate.
1: No. All right.
10: I knew quite a few of the other.
1: Yeah.
10: But no, I'm looking to, if before I hang up, just like to send a cheerio to a couple of folk that might be listening at Dimboola.
1: Yeah.
10: They've heard me on radio and enjoy hearing me. So all the best to Joy and John and Lorraine.
1: Joy and John and Lorraine, have a lovely night.
10: And the people. Particularly Helen of Nils,
1: she's
10: rang in a few times.
1: All right. No worries. Thanks very much for that, Charles. Very kind of Charles to say that. Getting some su-

0: Vestions? The Rolling Stones? It's not the Rolling Stones, but I know someone who'll know it. It's Trevor in Croydon Park. By the way, for the people who keep texting in that it's Bruce Springsteen, it is not Bruce Springsteen.
1: Just before I try to answer, the carrots, I don't think the carrots explain the notorious orange resident of the White House.
0: Let's get to the answer to this question if we can, Trevor.
1: If the previous caller was right about a small town, then the answer would be John Cougar, John Mellencamp, whatever you want to call him.
0: Yes, some would say the poor man's Bruce Springsteen, but I'm a huge JCM fan, John Mellencamp fan, so he is brilliant. And, yes, Small Town is the name of the song. Question seven is either first five, famous photos, Australian rivers, Australian prime ministers, or sport in 1956.
1: Photos.
0: Famous photos. Question seven. A hotel employee, Juan Romero, is pictured next to which politician in a photo taken by Life magazine's Bill Eppridge? A hotel employee whose name is Juan Romero is pictured next to which politician in a photo taken by Life magazine's Bill Eppridge?
1: Ooh, yeah. Gentlemen, the name is Latin, so it could be Puerto Rican. And I think there was a famous photo of a Puerto Rican next to Harry S. Truman.
0: It is not. They tried to kill him. In fact, the Puerto Ricans, but I don't know. All right, thanks very much for the... Trevor, it's not the case. Dave in Perth, good evening to you.
2: How's things, Rod?
0: Good, mate. Having a good night so far. Yeah. A hotel employee named Juan Romero is pictured next to which politician in a very famous photo taken by Life magazine's Bill Eppridge?
2: Oh, I've got no idea. I'll just skip. Eisenhower.
0: Yeah, it's not Eisenhower. Rowan is correct. Thanks very much for that, Rowan. And Rita is as well. Steve in Leicester. Steve, g'day.
3: How are you, mate?
0: All right, going well. Do you remember this photo? Can you imagine it, see it in your mind's eye?
3: I hope so. I'm thinking Robert Kennedy.
0: Correct. Yes, it's a famous photo taken of Robert Kennedy just after he's been shot, and Juan Romero is standing next to him. That is correct. We can stay with famous photos, go to first five, Australian rivers, Australian prime ministers, or sport in 1956.
3: Let's do sport in 1956.
0: Wow, you're a brave man. Question eight, which future Olympic gold medalist, a very famous Olympic gold medalist, was born on the first day of competition of the 1956 Melbourne Olympics? So you just have to do a little bit of work.
3: A little bit of math.
0: Yes, a little bit of math.
3: Shane Gould.
0: Shane Gould is correct.
3: Oh, yeah.
0: Extraordinary. Okay, they get easier after
3: Gould.
0: That.
3: Like, 72 was the first Olympics, I remember.
0: The same as me, yep.
3: And I love Shane Gould.
0: Yeah, who doesn't? And I loved it when she won Survivor. All right, question nine. In which city were the equestrian events of the 1956 Olympics held?
3: So that's obviously not Melbourne. Horsey places in Victoria.
0: Oh, I see. Okay. By the way,
3: just going to guess this big one, Ballarat.
0: It is not Ballarat. No worries. Thanks very much for that, Steve. Nancy, I am not related to the bus company family that drove between Yamba and Grafton, but Grafton is Nancy's hometown and she won't hear a word against it, neither will I. Heather in Nil. Hello, Heather.

0: Good evening.
1: Good evening. What do you remember about the 1956 Olympics?
0: Well, nothing. I hadn't been born.
1: Oh, okay. All right. Maybe you've read about it in the papers. In which city were the equestrian events held, the 1956 Summer Olympics?
0: No idea. Bendigo.
1: It's not Bendigo and it's not Ballarat and it's not Melbourne either, by the way. Hey, thanks so much for that, though, Heather. Appreciate that. Kevin in Western Australia. G'day, Kevin.
2: G'day.
1: All right. Cast your mind back to 1956. Where were the horses running around?
2: Don't know. Geelong's my guess.
1: Geelong. All right. People are a long way away is all I can say. Thanks very much for that, Kevin. Sorry about that. Kingsley in Adelaide. G'day, Kingsley.
3: G'day. All my guesses have been eliminated. I was going to think Bendigo, and then I thought Geelong. Yeah, they've been eliminated. How about
1: you might have Horsham? Horsham. Well, that would be good if it was Horsham, but it's not Horsham. I need someone who was around at the time, perhaps. Helen in Adelaide, hello.
4: Hi, Rod. How are you going?
1: Going well. Thanks, Helen.
4: Good.
1: All right. 1956 Olympics, the equestrian events. In what city were they held?
4: I know it was the Northern Hemisphere.
1: Yes, it was.
4: It was one of the Nordic countries.
1: Yes, it certainly was.
4: I think it was Stockholm in Sweden.
1: That is correct. Stockholm in Sweden is correct because of our, the rules, the laws involving bringing animals into the country. The horses couldn't come in and so that was obviously all changed, the quarantine laws by the time Sydney came around. But in 1956, they could not. Okay, so we have sport in 1956, famous photos, first five, Australian rivers or Australian prime ministers?
4: Let's go first five.
1: All right, here we go, first five. This is question 10. Okay, all right, I just got to clear this one out. This is an easy one. This is the easiest one of the lot, okay?
4: Oh.
1: Yeah, it is. All right, so here we go. What is it?
4: Is it Joni Mitchell Build Paradise in a Parking Lot?
1: What's the name of the song?
4: Paradise? I don't know the exact title, but I know it's about building paradise in the parking lot. So I'll say paradise. I don't know.
1: Yeah. Look, you're half right, but you're not right. I'm sorry. And a lot of people like Grover would really get angry with me if I gave it to you, especially if you're looking at the theme that's running through them. Karen in Gladstone. Hello, Karen.
5: Hello.
1: All righty.
5: What was the question again?
1: The question is, what's the name of the song and the name of the artist?
5: Joni Mitchell, Parking Lot.
1: What goes in a parking lot?
5: Cars.
1: Sorry, that is not it. I'm terribly sorry, Karen. John or Paul. Hello, how are you?
6: Very good, thank you. It's John from Essendon.
1: John from Essendon. How are you?
6: I'm good. How are you? Long time no hear you.
1: Yes. Children on the way or what?
6: Actually, yes. For the third time trying, one's on the way, due in January.
1: Fantastic.
6: Yep, very happy.
1: And they're very happy together still, your beautiful daughter?
6: Very happy together still.
1: I'm absolutely thrilled to hear that. Thank you, John. John.
6: Big Yellow Taxi.
1: That is correct. It is Joni Mitchell and Big Yellow Taxi. We've got two more if you want to continue, or you can choose famous photos, Australian rivers, Australian PMs, or sport in 1956?
6: Well, photography is my hobby, and I knew the Robert Kennedy one, so I'd like to have a stab at that.
1: Fair enough. Question 11. What is Gough Whitlam doing in a famous photo taken with Indigenous leader Vincent Lingiari?
6: Wow. You got me there, international ones I knew, but I would say maybe playing the didgeridoo.
1: Oh, no, definitely. Oh. Not allowed to do that, you know.
6: Okay.
1: All right. Sorry about that, John.
6: No worries.
1: Keep going with the photos and Hope the baby is all right as well. Peter. G'day, Peter.
7: G'day.
1: Peter. All right.
7: That's me.
1: Yes, it's you.
7: Sorry.
1: That's okay.
7: Goff. Goff.
1: Yes, Goff. So it's a famous photo of Goff and Vincent Lingiari. What's Goff doing with him?
7: Pouring dirt into his hand.
1: Would you say dirt or would you say...
7: Sand.
1: That's it, exactly. It's that famous photo of Goff pouring sand into Vincent Lingiari's hand. One of the great photos of Australia.
7: Beautiful, beautiful.
1: It is. All right, question 12 is either famous photos, first five Australian rivers, Australian prime ministers, or sport in 1956?
7: Rivers, please.
1: Question rivers, question 12. At the entrance of which river is the landmark known as the Iron Pot?
7: Iron Pot.
1: The Iron Pot. We tend to hear about it every year.
7: Every year. Would it be the race one, the Derwent?
1: Oh, boy, I gave you a clue. Grover won't be happy, but that is correct. At the entrance to which...
7: I didn't really know.
1: Yeah, but I gave you that clue.
7: Muchas gracias.
1: The yachts turn around the Iron Pot and go up the Derwent. That is correct. Question 13, do you want to stick with rivers? Yeah. Question 13. Which Queensland river has controversially been chosen to host the rowing events at the 2032 Olympics?
7: Ooh,
1: someone's actually mentioned this river earlier tonight when giving an incorrect answer to another question.
7: Oh, my goodness. I didn't hear that. Could it be about clothing and it was tweed?
1: It is not. I'd love the Tweed River. Wouldn't that be brilliant? Yes, but do you think the Queenslanders would let... some events take place in New South Wales? Oh, we don't know. All right, this is Nightlife on ABC Radio. You're with Rod Quinn. We've got a full board, but we've got 15 minutes before the news, and we need someone to know which river this is, and it might be Phil on the Sunshine Coast. G'day, Phil.
8: G'day.
1: Yes. Which Queensland river has controversially been chosen to host the rowing events?
8: Oh, damn it. It's got crocodiles in it.
1: It does, apparently.
8: Come on, the Wallabies. I'd pass.
1: Oh, no, come on, Phil.
8: Oh, I can't think of it offhand.
1: Can you think of any Queensland rivers?
8: It's not the Brisbane. No, I'm sorry.
1: All right. No worries, Phil. Thanks very much. And come on, the Wallabies. They're playing Japan in stifling heat, apparently. Lincoln in Gippsland. G'day, Lincoln.
9: G'day, Rod.
1: How are you? Okay. What do you reckon this might be? Which Queensland river has, because there are crocodiles in it, apparently, they're still going to host the rowing events there, unless it gets changed.
9: The Fitzroy's got heaps of crocs, doesn't it?
1: Is that your answer?
9: Fitzroy, yeah.
1: That's the correct answer, the Fitzroy River. Exactly right. That is question 13. That's the end of Australian rivers. We have famous photos, first five Australian PMs and sport in 1956.
9: I think that sounds pretty cool.
1: Sorry, which one?
9: Famous photos, please.
1: Famous photos, certainly. 1-300-800-222 is the number, 1-300-800-222, but we've got a full board just at the moment. This is question 14. What is the result of a famous sporting event in a photo taken in 1960 by the Age newspaper's Ron Lovett?
9: What is the result?
1: What's the result of the very famous sporting event in a photo taken in 1960 by the Age newspaper's Ron Lovett? Oh, Dan Sultan has a song about the Fitzroy River.
9: The Olympics?
1: It's not the Olympics. No, it is not. All right, no worries. Thank you very much for that. All right, sorry, excuse me. Let's go to Tony in Ballarat. G'day, Tony. Nice to have you back.
10: G'day, Rod.
1: Yep. You okay?

0: Everything all right?
1: Yes, quite.
0: Nice to hear it.
1: I've got all my hands full.
0: It's okay. Tony, what's the result of a famous sporting event in a photo taken in 1960? Could be a clue. By the Age newspaper's Ron Lovett.
1: Is it the British Open Golf Championships to
0: Kel Nagel?
1: Kel Nagel.
0: It is not Kel Nagel winning the British Open. Sorry about that, Tony. Mark in Port Pirie. G'day, Mark.
2: Yeah, and what are you, Bob? And you know, you're talking about TV shows.
0: Yes.
2: You do mention about Doctor Who.
0: Yes, well, you know.
2: Because that was my favourite show when I was a kid.
0: That's good. I liked it when I was a kid too.
2: Yeah. And what's the question again?
0: Question is, what is the result of a famous sporting event in a photo taken in 1960 by the Age newspaper's Ron Lovett?
2: Would that be Australia West Indies tour test match? Would that be it?
0: What was the result?
2: And you know that Australian West Indies.
0: Yeah, I know what you're talking about. What was the result of the game?
2: It was a draw, a tie.
0: Thank you. In soccer, a tie and a draw are the same in football, but in cricket, a tie and a draw are very different. But, yes, it's a tie, the famous tied test of 1960 in Brisbane. Well done, Mark. Mark, we have question 15 is famous photos. First five, Australian Prime Ministers or sport in 1956?
2: I'll say Australian Prime Ministers.
0: Okay, brave man. Question 15. Who's the only Australian PM to have served in both the House of Representatives and the Senate?
2: That's a tough question.
0: Just think about that. John in Mitcham suggested that triple dead heat. Oh, he said the Melbourne Cup. It was the Hotham Handicap. That was 1956, by the way. Just thought I'd point that out. All right, yes. So who's the only Australian Prime Minister, basically, to have served in the Senate?
2: I'll just have a guess. Would that be John Howard?
0: It's not John Howard. You're half right. Hey, no worries. Thanks very much for that, Mark. Matt in Reserve.
3: Oh, hey, Ross.
0: Yes.
3: How you going?
0: I'm well, mate. Who's the only Australian Prime Minister to have served in both houses of Federal Parliament?
3: It's a gut feel on this, and I can't work out why I think this is the case, but I feel like it's because I probably don't know enough about him to know anything definitively. Ooh. Is it Gorton?
0: It is John Gorton, yes. He was in the Senate and had to come down to the House in order to become Prime Minister. But, yeah, no other Australian PM has ever served in the Senate at any time in their life.
3: There's a reason for that. Unrepresentative swill?
0: In fact, I mean, my own feeling is the Senate is far more representative than the House of Representatives. I think Paul Keating was just getting something off his chest, but...
3: Oh, we all feel a bit funny about 75, even though some of us went born then, Rod.
0: Oh, exactly right. Matt, we've got sport in 1956, famous photos, first five or Australian...
3: I'm going with PMs.
0: Okay, question 16.
3: Probably jinx myself.
0: No. What specifically do the PMs Watson, Whitlam, Fraser and Chifley have in common?
3: Who was it? Watson?
0: Watson, Whitlam. Watson? Whitlam, Fraser and Chifley. By the way, Ross in Scoresby suggests Barnaby Joyce. He was acting PM.
3: That's interesting.
0: That's an interesting, interesting, interesting suggestion, Ross. Thank you.
3: Sworn in as PM.
0: No, they're not.
3: They still hold a commission.
0: They do.
3: But they, fiddly. Okay.
0: Watson, Whitlam, Fraser and Chifley. What specifically do they have in common?
3: So Watson, I can't remember what seat Watson had. I assume Chif had something up. Whitlam had...
0: Chif, I love how you refer to him so informally.
3: Wow.
0: I know that was his nickname.
3: Whitlam, Fraser...
0: Chifley, Watson.
3: Can't be birthplace. Watson was born in South America.
0: Mm-hmm. Chile, I believe.
3: Yeah. Gough was born in Melbourne. Fraser was born in Victoria. And then what was the final one? No, it was Fraser, Whitlam.
0: Chifley, Watson. Rowan in Mount Macedon is absolutely spot on, as

0: is James from Morty Alec.
1: Rowan, you're showing me
0: Anne
1: out.
0: As well.
1: I am usually so good on this kind of randomista.
0: Because you're going to get all the other ones right. Come on.
1: I know. This is my fear.
0: it's going to be so annoying. You'll be screaming at the radio.
1: John Christian Watson, Edward Gough Whitlam. Oh, they used their middle name.
0: Oh, thank you very much, Matt. Well done. Yes. J.C. Watson, John Christian Watson, Edward Gough Whitlam, John Malcolm Fraser, and Joseph Benedict Chifley is correct.
1: Oh.
0: So that's it. You just got to work the.
1: You know,
0: work
1: it there. Through.
0: Oh. Question 17. Who are the two most recent Australian PMs not to have been born in Australia?
1: Ooh. I've got to think this through carefully, but I think it's Gillard and Abbott.
0: Correct. By the way, we've got breaking news that Old Fitzroy by Dan Sultan is not about the river. Okay, thanks very much for misleading.
1: There's probably some Busby Maru about the Fitzroy.
0: Could very well be. Wonderful.
1: Depends whether you're near the new bridge or the old bridge.
0: Okay, well, you know more about it than I do, Matt. I'll have to go there. Question 18.
1: Good fuzzy nights in the on the Fitzroy, yeah.
0: All right. Which is the only Australian state not to have an electorate named after a former Prime Minister?
1: Ooh. It's not Victoria. I'm trying to think of one in... Well, they have to have not had one because usually they name them after where they were from. Can't be WA. And it's a state, not a state and territory.
0: It is a state.
1: It's a state. I'm going to go with Queensland, but I'm not sure. I can't think of a Queensland. Yeah, Queensland.
0: It's not Queensland.
1: Oh, disaster.
0: Oh, it's all right. No worries, Matt. Good caller. Roz in South Australia. G'day, Roz.
2: Okay. Let's give me something I can't answer.
0: What's the only Australian state, Roz from South Australia, not to have an electorate named after a former Prime Minister?
2: Okay, let's go Tassie.
0: I tried to help you, Roz. I'm sorry, it's not Tasmania. I think Lyons is there. Nicole in Manly. G'day, Nicole.
3: Hello.
0: All right, Nicole. What's the only Australian state not to have an electorate named after a former Prime Minister?
3: Oh, I really do not know, but...
0: four chance, really.
3: Well, exactly, yeah.
0: We've ruled out Tasmania and Queensland.
3: I'm just going to say New South Wales.
0: It's not New South Wales. Sorry about that. All right, we've ruled out three. Wendy, good morning.
4: Oh, are you talking to me?
0: Yes, I am, Wendy.
4: I just got the D. actually, I was just thinking, if I can just interrupt briefly, with the next Olympics in Queensland...
0: The next Olympics is not Queensland.
4: On the Wednesday after.
0: Yes, that's right.
4: They're going to be rowing on... the river with the crocodiles.
0: Yes.
4: They could have the crocodiles as the, what is it, the icon?
0: Oh, you mean, whatever. What do they call those things? That would be great.
4: They could dress them up in costumes.
0: Yes, wouldn't that be great?
4: Yeah, as little toys. Mascots, that's what I'm after.
0: Mascot. I couldn't think of it either. Yeah, mascots. Yeah,
4: it's getting a bit cold here. Oh. So we're looking for...
0: Yes, the only Australian state not to have an electorate named after a former Prime Minister.
4: I'll just go Victoria.
0: Okay, so it's not Victoria, it's not Queensland, it's not Tasmania, it's not New South Wales. We've narrowed it down to two. Sorry about that. Cameron's in South Perth. Hello, Cameron.
5: Good morning. Well, it's definitely not Western Australia, so it's got to be South Australia.
0: That is correct. The only state not really to provide us with a Prime Minister in an electorate there, so it's South Australia. We have one more with Australian PMs and famous photos, first five or sport in 1956?
5: First five.
0: Okay. Just got to tell me the name of the song, name of the artist.
5: No, good night.
0: All right, thanks very much for that. Ben. Oh, sorry, it's Gary in Oakley. I'm sorry, Gary. G'day.
6: Hello. Hello, how are you?
0: All right, just got to tell me.
6: Yeah, Little Red Rooster by the Rolling Stones.
0: Very good. We've got one more to go with First Five or Australian PM's Famous Photos or Sport in 1956.
6: First Five.
0: Okay, here we go. Just got to tell me the name of the song, the name of the artist.
6: It's Jet Plane by...
0: What kind of jet plane?
6: Big Jet Plane.
0: Very good.
6: And it's the brother and sister.
0: Whose names are?
6: Hang on, let me think. I've got to remember this.
0: It's all right. There's no pressure. Because I want you to get this right, Gary. I'm not going to rush you through it so you don't get it.
6: Julia.
0: And what's the brother's name? Alphabetically right up the top.
6: A?
0: Yeah.
6: It starts with A.
0: Yeah.
6: Adam? No. Angus
0: and Julia Stone is correct. Oh, yeah. Yeah, so we, yeah, it's a great song. Big Jet Plane, Big Yellow Taxi, Little Red Rooster, Small Town and Tiny Dancer. So there's a bit of a link there with all of them. Could you just hang on there for a moment, mate, and we will come back to you after the news where we will have more from the Mighty Challenge and then our issue of the day, which is that controversial one about Jetstar. That's after the latest ABC News.
7: ABC News with Tim Wooten. The Israeli military says it's launched its largest targeted strikes in southern Lebanon in response to what it claims is a Hezbollah violation. Nick Parmenter has more.
8: It comes a day after the latest round of US-facilitated talks between Israel and Lebanon took place in Rome. The Israeli military had said in an earlier statement it had issued an evacuation warning to the southern Lebanese village of Mansouri, saying it would act against the Iran-backed group in the area. It was the first online warning by the military for Lebanon in more than a month. In late June, Lebanon and Israel agreed to a US-brokered security arrangement intended to ease hostilities along the border, but Israel said it would maintain a security zone in southern Lebanon to eliminate the threat of Hezbollah.
7: A Ukrainian analyst at a global security think tank says President Volodymyr Zelensky is right to call for more interceptor missiles following more massive Russian attacks. Russian attacks on Kyiv and its surrounding region have killed at least 17 people and wounded dozens of others. President Zelensky claims that with more interceptor missiles, lives could have been saved. Mykola Bilesklov says Ukraine currently can't deal with the rate of Russian ballistic missile fire.
9: Unfortunately, we don't have comparable arsenal. We don't have enough interceptors. By the way, in July, Russia launched 136 ballistic missiles against Ukraine, and interception rate was only 29%. So it's a very scary and threatening scene.
7: Energy Minister Chris Bowen says a pre-COP meeting is generally not a world leader event in response to reports that almost no world leaders are planning to attend an upcoming meeting. In October, a pre-COP meeting in the Pacific Island nation of Tuvalu will be held, but the federal government is struggling to convince leaders to fly to the remote island nation. Speaking at the National Press Club, Mr. Bowen wouldn't say if there were any world leaders attending, but said it's generally not an event that world leaders go to.
10: We haven't announced who's coming, but a pre-COP is generally not a world leader event. We've indicated we want to lift its profile. We want to get more senior people there. That's 100% true. It's generally not an event that sometimes even ministers go to.
7: The Coalition has confirmed it will not support Labor's gambling advertising bill in its current form, indicating it requires significant amendments. With more, here's political reporter Courtney Withers.
11: Following 2 days of explosive inquiry hearings into the bill this week, the opposition has confirmed exactly where it stands. Shadow Communications Minister Sarah Henderson has released a statement confirming the Coalition will not support the legislation in its current form and is working to finalise what she's calling crucial amendments. The Coalition is expected to push for stricter regulations of gambling inducements and a further tightening of advertising rules. The government needs the support of the Greens or the Coalition to get the bill through the Senate, the Communications Relations Minister Annika Wells has been contacted for comment.
7: A federal politician whose electorate includes Gold Coast Airport says Jetstar's new cabin baggage fees will not land well with passengers. From February, the airline will charge at least $25 for cabin luggage weighing up to 10 kilograms. Smaller bags that fit under the seat in front will remain free. Liberal member for McPherson, Leon Rabello, says the new fees are a bad move for Jetstar.
12: I don't think this is going to be popular. I think Australians are already struggling under this cost of living crisis, and this is just something else that is going to hit them. I've got an airport in my electorate. I was asked this question earlier today and I said the same thing. I don't think it's popular. I don't think it's good policy. And I don't think it encourages customer loyalty at the end of the day either.
7: Bangladesh's former Prime Minister, Sheikh Hasina, says the ban on her Awami League party should be lifted and claims she will return to her country in December. Ms. Hasina's comments have come at a media conference hosted by the Foreign Correspondents Club of South Asia in New Delhi. It comes on the second anniversary of her ousting at the hands of youth-led protests in 2024. The 78-year-old's been in exile since fleeing the country and was sentenced to death in absentia last year over her role in the deadly crackdown on demonstrations. The FIFA president Gianni Infantino has called senior leaders of football's world governing body to an executive meeting in Morocco. The BBC's Greg McKenzie reports.
13: Gianni Infantino is facing one of the most difficult moments in his leadership of FIFA after senior figures within the organisation publicly turned against his now abandoned investment plan. The former Arsenal manager Arsene Wenger, who's FIFA's chief of football development, said scrapping the plan was absolutely necessary. While the Secretary General Matthias Grafström, who's expected to be at the meeting, has described the past week as difficult to comprehend and accept.
7: You're listening to ABC News. I'm Tim Wharton.
14: WA's weather: showers over the inland Gascoyne, Goldfield, southern South Interior, Eucla, and over southwestern and far eastern parts of the Southwest Land Division. Chance of a thunderstorm about the southwest coast and over the Goldfields and adjacent parts of the Southwest Land Division, South Interior and Eucla. In Perth, 6 degrees overnight before a partly cloudy Thursday with possible showers and a top of 20 degrees. Friday, showers and 18, Saturday, showers 16 degrees.
0: For the final five questions of the challenge this morning, and Gary in Oakley is the man in the hot seat. Gary, you ready to keep going?
6: Yeah, just on no Prime Minister or no federal seats named after Prime Ministers in South Australia.
0: Yes.
6: The only Prime Minister I know of that was born in South Australia was Bob Hawke.
0: Exactly, in Bordertown.
6: Yep.
0: Yeah, but he didn't represent a seat in South.
6: No,
0: that's what I'm saying.
6: He represented a seat in South in Victoria.
0: Victoria, he did. Yes, that's what I'm saying. So yes, no Prime Minister has represented a seat and been Prime Minister.
6: Correct.
0: Yeah. All righty. We've got one to go
6: left,
0: with.
6: Please?
0: Sorry, what's that?
6: What's left?
0: I'm just saying we've got one to go with famous photos. We've got three with sport in 1956 and one with Australian Prime Ministers.
6: I'll go for the Australian Prime Minister, please.
0: All right, question number 21. Which Prime Minister spent the longest time in Parliament after losing the Prime Ministership? Tough one.
6: Okay.
0: By the way, while you're saying that, go on.
6: You're gone.
0: No.
6: I'm going to say Paul Keating.
0: Paul Keating?
6: Yeah.
0: No, he left 10 minutes later, didn't he?
6: Oh, sorry. I don't know.
0: Anyway, all right. No worries, mate. Thanks very much. Yeah. These politicians, they get elected. Oh, I'm going to be great. I'm going to be the person, the only person you need to lead the country. I'm the man. Oh, actually, I didn't get elected. I'm leaving. See you later. I'm out of here. Ben in Canberra may know this because there is a suburb named after this Prime Minister in Canberra. Ben, which Prime Minister – I know, because that narrows it down for you, doesn't it?
15: I was going to say there's so many suburbs here in Canberra named after Prime Ministers.
0: Exactly. Which Prime Minister spent the longest time in Parliament after losing the Prime Ministership? It's about 30 years or so.
15: Oh, gosh. I got no idea. I'm just going to throw out one that was probably lost but then was re-elected against, say, Deakin.
0: Alfred Deakin. It was not Deakin. All right. No worries, mate. I'm sorry about that, Ben. Wow, Matten Reservoir, he holds on. He hangs on to a lot of feelings about this person. Peter and Elmore.

0: Ian Cook as well has been
1: Magnificent.
0: fantastic. I loved watching him on MasterChef.
1: Good. Well,
0: So
1: that's good. I'm glad you enjoyed the
0: and
1: show.
0: I'm a bit of a novice in the kitchen.
1: I can tell if you're cooking with ginger beer.
0: But it was just lucky because I cooked this for a Tuesday evening, and I play a bit of competitive pool, and we have training on Tuesday night. Didn't quite get to eat it before we went to training, and by the time we come home after supper, so left it in the pot for 2 days. But I also do it with orange peel, brown sugar, cloves, black peppercorns, bit of apple cider
1: You've got to
0: vinegar,
1: stop, mate,
0: so
1: otherwise
0: the whole
1: people will
0: lot.
1: be asking me for the
0: But
1: recipe.
0: anyway, left it in there for 2 days, and I've never tasted carrots the same.
1: Well.
0: And I've done them julienne with honey and tarragon, and they're really nice, but this was just took on the flavour. The next time I do it, it's going to be with alcoholic ginger beer.
1: Fair enough, mate. Drink
0: Anyhow.
1: responsibly. Which Prime Minister spent the
0: I
1: longest
0: know.
1: time in Parliament after losing the Prime Ministership?
0: Was it Ben Chifley?
1: No,
0: No,
1: he I think he
0: not.
1: died 2 years after losing the
0: I
1: Prime
0: reckon you might be
1: Ministership.
0: right, yeah.
1: All right,
0: Well,
1: thanks, mate. Sorry about that, but thanks for the recipe. Please, people, do not ring up asking for that recipe. Kate in the Blue Mountains.
2: yeah, but all of them. I just wanted to say welcome back for a short time, but welcome back.
1: Thank you.
2: Also, if the rowing is held on the Fitzroy River,
1: Yes.
2: records will be broken.
1: Yes. A number of people being killed by crocodiles in Olympic Games. I think
2: Sorry,
1: that
2: didn't mean
1: record
2: to
1: currently
2: snort.
1: stands at zero, but you never know.
2: You're very popular tonight. It's very hard to get on.
1: It is.
2: Okay, so what's your question?
1: The question is, which Prime Minister spent the longest time in Parliament after losing the Prime Ministership?
2: So you've had Chifley,
1: We've had Deakin and Chifley.
2: so like an early one. How about Hughes, Billy
1: Billy
2: Hughes?
1: Hughes is the correct answer.
2: Oh, isn't it? Well, that's nice because I was just looking at that suburb a little earlier.
1: Okay, there you go. What were you
2: 10
1: doing?
2: houses.
1: Oh, okay.
2: Oh,
1: Yeah.
2: okay. All right. How much information do you want?
1: Well, I don't. Anything. No. Okay, let's move on. Billy Hughes, who lost the Prime Ministership in 1923 and stayed in Parliament until 1951. That was question 21. We've got 22 is famous photos or sport in 1956.
2: I'll take a famous photo, maybe.
1: Question 22. What name was given to a photograph taken in 1968 by the astronaut Bill Anders?
2: That would be Earthrise.
1: That is correct. Earthrise. Question 23, Kate.
2: I won't know any of this. I could just go now.
1: Sport in
2: Anyway, throw it at me.
1: 1956. Winning the 1956 Sydney Rugby League Grand Final was the first of how many premierships in a row for the St George Dragons?
2: This to do with the Olympics?
1: No, it's sport in 1956, not Olympics in
2: Oh, sorry,
1: 1956.
2: I apologise.
1: Sport in 1956.
2: St George. I just will say what the second time?
1: No, they won in 1956. It was the first of how many premierships in a row?
2: First of how many? Oh, I'm going to say they were pretty popular. I'm going to say nine.
1: Nine. Boy,
2: Nine.
1: that's not a bad
2: Nine.
1: guess,
2: Nine.
1: but it's not enough. They actually won more. Thanks very much for that, Kate. Charlie in Mount Druitt. G'day, Charlie.
3: G'day, mate. Good to be with you.
1: Yes, very nice of you to give us a call.
3: How's your night?
1: It's going okay. Going okay at the moment. So you'd know about the St George Dragons. How many premierships in a row did they win starting in 1956?
3: Yeah, I've got two in mind.
1: Yeah, well,
3: And I'll probably pick the wrong one, but
1: okay.
3: anyway, we'll go for.
1: Well, it's more than nine, I can tell you
3: Yeah.
1: that.
3: Yeah, both of the answers I've got are more than nine.
1: Okay, so, all right. Well, what are those two answers?
3: You want both of them? Oh, 11 or 13?
1: What's that first one you said?
3: 11.
1: 11 is correct.
3: Thank you. And I remember 1985 very fondly.
1: I'm pleased to hear that.

0: because I'm a Roosters supporter.
1: Oh. Well, St George, no, Canterbury won in 1985.
0: 75, sorry.
1: Okay, now we're talking. Yeah. All right, question 24. What was notable about Tony Lock's achievement in the Ashes test at Old Trafford in 1956?
0: Tony Lock.
1: Yep, Tony Lock.
0: 56. Tony Lock. So just repeat it again, please.
1: What was notable about Tony Lock's achievement in the Ashes test at Old Trafford in 1956?
0: Did he take a hat-trick?
1: He did not take a hat-trick. Sorry about that, Charlie. Dave from Maitland says, oh, the correct answer is Robert Menzies. After his first term as PM, he stayed in Parliament for another 18 years or so. Well, from 1941 to 1966, that's 25 years, but Billy Hughes stayed in for another 29 years. So I think it's Billy Hughes. Matt in Newman, g'day, or near Newman. G'day, Matt.
2: G'day, mate. How are you?
1: I'm very well. We're going back to the Ashes test at Old Trafford, 1956. What was notable about Tony Lock's performance in that game?
2: I have got no idea, but if he didn't take a hat trick,
1: yeah,
2: I'm going to say he got a pair of ducks.
1: He did not. Oh, no. Neil Harvey did. Kerry. G'day, Kerry.
3: Hi, Rod. Long time.
1: Long time, no here. Sorry, mate. Yeah. All right, Tony Lock.
3: He took the only... Laker took 19 wickets and Lock took the other one.
1: Well, that is correct. Jim Laker took 19 wickets. Tony Lock took one wicket. Unbelievable. Question 25. Yes, it is. I mean, really. We were absolutely...
3: He couldn't repeat it in 58, but when he came to Australia, could he?
1: No, but he did repeat it earlier that year. Like, he took 10 wickets against England when Australia when Surrey played them.
3: Yeah, I know. You've got to hand it to him. It's a magnificent... It's
1: amazing. Which Australian tennis champion won three of the Grand Slam singles titles in 1956, only to lose to a fellow Australian at the US Open? Otherwise, he would have won the Grand Slam.
3: The great Lou Hoad.
1: Lewis Hoad, you are correct, Kerry. What a brilliant performance.
3: I love sport, as you do.
1: Who beat him in the US Open final?
3: Kenny Rosewell.
1: And I think Hoad had beaten Rosewell in a couple of the previous, and I think the Australian Open and the French Open finals.
3: Yes, yeah, it was as close as you'd ever get, you know, to the Grand Slam. Probably Connors, because he didn't play in the French. They boycotted the French, or he wasn't allowed to play, and he won the other three in 74.
1: Right. Okay. Well, Novak Djokovic won three and then lost the final of the US Open a couple of years ago.
3: And he just lost it. He played terrible.
1: It was awful. The worst he's ever played. I can't believe it. And he was devastated.
3: Yeah, and I thought he was a certainty that year because he was in such good form, but he just had a day off.
1: It was just terrible. And who beat him? Because he wasn't a particularly good player.
3: Oh, gee, I should remember. I should know.
1: Was it Zverev or someone like that? I can't remember.
3: Yeah, it was one of those.
1: Yeah, one of those blokes that don't deserve to win one, let alone...
3: I should remember, but I certainly remember all about Lil Ho. I've read his book.
1: Okay.
3: Hey, do you remember me sending you the book by Paul Thoreau about the American South?
1: Yes. Incredible.
3: That's a while back now, isn't it?
1: Wonderful book.
3: It was. You made us eat rats.
1: Mm.
3: Remember the quotation? He said, never made you do anything. You said you seceded from the Union and the Union responded.
1: Beautiful stuff. All right, mate, thanks, Kerry. Just hang on there. You'll get the fridge magnet, and great talking to you again. I love talking to someone who knows all about the answers, not just the answer but all the information about it as well. Yeah, Lou Hoad. Thanks very much. We'll do it again tomorrow. Wayne from Mildura, 1980 was Steve Guerin's famous try, not 1985. 85, they beat St. George 7-6, I think. Okay. It's time for the issue of the day. Generally, I'd play, the issue of the

birthday theme, but we might either jump straight into it or not, depending on when people ring up, because, it, you know, it happens in America. It's now creeping in here. Yet again, we're paying for something we used to get for free. This time, it's on an airline. Jetstar has announced it will charge some passengers a minimum of $25 to store carry-on luggage in the overhead lockers on the plane. The budget airline will scrap its free 7K cabin baggage allowance from February next year. Under the new policy, all passengers will still be able to bring one small personal item, such as a backpack, handbag or laptop bag, provided it fits under the seat in front of them. However, anyone wanting to use the overhead lockers will need to pay an additional fee. That's if they pay in advance. If you want to avoid the fee, you won't get guaranteed access to the overhead bins. The charge will start at $25 on shorter routes, such as Launceston to Sydney, but will vary depending on the flight. Carry-on bag on a Cairns to Tokyo service will cost $52. Jetstar say prices may also increase based on demand. I mean, my reaction to that is, are they serious? What passengers are demanding to pay more for their flights? Nobody. Thanks. Passengers will be asked to keep carry-on bags under 10K so they can safely lift them onto the overhead lockers without assistance. In a statement, Jetstar said feedback had shown that having bags weighed at the gate and struggling to find room in overhead lockers was one of the more stressful parts of the airport experience. And I think we'd all agree with that. But what do you think? Is this charge a good move? Call now, 1-300-800-222. We want to hear your views. Yes, we'll get plenty of texts, but we need to talk to people. 1-300-800-222. They already charge us for seat selection. They charge you for the food. They charge you now for your baggage. What's next? People are already joking they'll charge you if you want to go to the toilet. Give us a call. Your calls and comments are welcome, 1-300-800-222. So is this also the kind of the latest version of shrinkflation? The airline doesn't want to increase their seat prices, so everything else goes up. But perhaps actually you might like this idea. For just $25, that low figure, you are guaranteed an overhead bin and early access to your seat. No need to worry about what might happen at the gate or on board. It might make getting on the plane a lot quicker. It can be terribly frustrating when someone places their bag closer to the exit and then their seat is further down the plane. That annoys people. Perhaps you are frustrated at the number of bags that some people carry on a plane or the size of them. Sometimes you think, hang on a minute, you're allowed one bag. How come you're dragging three huge ones on? But is it the airline's fault for not cracking down on it earlier? Is Jetstar just the start? Will Qantas be next? And might this cause even more trouble on board as people who haven't paid can't find any space or put their bag next to someone who did pay? And there's resentment from the passenger who coughed up $25. Give us a call. Low-budget airlines across the US and Europe have long charged for putting your bag in the overhead locker. Is $25 reasonable? What is a fair price? For a short price, you might not. For a short trip, rather, you might not need carry-on luggage. For a longer one, just put your luggage in the hold. That's what they want you to do. That won't cost anything. 1-300-800-222. 1-300-800-222.

0: Big Jet Plane, Angus and Julia Stone. Okay, so we'll take some calls in a moment. 1-300-800-222, 1-300-800-222. First, some text messages to get you thinking. These big companies are so plain greedy. It's a bad airline anyway. Flights are always cancelled or late to leave, says one person. Also, I think if you're able to pack lightly for a weekend domestically and don't want to faff around at the bag carousel, you shouldn't be chastised for doing so. The current procedure of measuring weighing bags at the gate that look excessive seem to have worked fine until now, says Kane in Carlton. Paul in Marrickville, that song would make a good metronome. Yes, it would. Jason says, I think paying for overhead baggage on a big jet plane is mildly annoying. But are you talking about the song or the baggage? Mitch in Shoalwater says, not surprised to hear Alan Joyce thought Jetstar charging for hand luggage a great idea. Now paying for what was free. Woolies and Coles packaging was in paper bags, then went to plastic, out go plastic, now we can buy paper bags. I know. Yeah, that's outrageous. Kane says, one of life's great mysteries. Why would anyone want early access to extend their incredibly uncomfortable experience? Well, they want early access because they want to put their bag. If they limited it to one bag, 7 kilos, one bag, that's it. All this problem goes away. All right, other people saying just another excuse not to use that airline. Ooh, Lee from Tassie says, boo bloody who. Not everyone can afford to fly. I haven't been on a plane since 1999 from Australia to London and they couldn't accommodate my height. I'm 6'6" and spent 26 hours in economy class. Not sure what that says about airline capacity. Yeah, I know, Lee. It's not great. I totally agree with you. And that's bad if you want to go on a big, long plane trip. Of course, if you're at a concert, get a great view. I mean, you know, I know it swings around about, isn't it? David says, typical behaviour. Thanks very much. All right, let's take some calls. Andrew is first. Andrew, good morning.
1: Yeah, good morning.
0: All right, what do you reckon?
1: Well, I can just see it causing bedlam when the people that haven't paid for the overhead locker want to jam their stuff next to people that have.
0: Yes.
1: And I can just imagine the rush to get onto the plane to do so. So I just can't see it working successfully. And I totally agree. If everyone just brought one story.
0: Yeah. So on the plane, people get on, those that have not paid the $25 early access fee to put their bag up, they get on board with their bags, possibly only one bag, maybe two, and then you can see, I mean, already, boy, you see a lot of that, you know, video or camera footage of fights on board, you know, certain airlines. You reckon we're going to see more of that?
1: I'm sure of it. I'm sure of it. I'm like people arguing and saying, I've got to put my bag there and it'll be bedlam. I'm like,
0: Therefore, would you avoid that bedlam by paying the $25?
1: Look, I'll probably check my bag, you know, and pay whatever it is to have a check bag, you know, rather than.
0: Well, the check bags are free.
1: Really? Okay. I didn't know that.
0: Yeah, yeah. I mean, that's what they want you to do. They want you to check the bags in the hold or, you know, so you pick them up in the carousel afterwards. Yeah, there's no charge for that, is there? I don't know. It's a long time since I've been on a Jetstar.
1: Right.
0: Yeah, so there you go. But I wonder whether now. This is a point of difference between, say, Virgin, Qantas, Jetstar. I know Qantas own Jetstar, but, you know, and Virgin, where they say, hey, you know, your bags travel free, you know.
1: Yeah, but Virgin don't fly.
0: Sorry, Virgin don't fly where?
1: Well, they don't fly to all destinations, right. Virgin.
0: Yeah, that's the problem. All righty, no worries, Andrew. Thank you very much for that. Sally says they're saving money on baggage handlers. No, Sally, it's actually maybe more people will use the baggage handling situation. I mean, they already save money, I suppose, on it. You know, when you check in, you do the self-check-in. You know, they don't have people behind the counter anymore. Anyway, Tim on a houseboat in the Murray River. Hey, Tim.
2: Hi,
1: How are you going?
0: All right. What do you reckon?
1: Correct me if I'm wrong.
0: Oh, okay. It's something I like doing, yeah.
1: Or a sidearm of Qantas?
0: Qantas, yeah, Jetstar owned by Qantas, are they not?
1: Let's cast our memories back to COVID and how much money the Australian taxpayers tipped into their coffers.
0: How much was it?
1: Billions.
0: How much was it?
1: Tens of billions.
0: No, Tim, we need the exact figure. If you're going to say that, we need the exact figure.
1: It was a lot of money that taxpayers kept the company afloat. And it was a public company.
0: Now, a lot of public companies got money during COVID. Don't worry about that.
1: Yeah, but my point being, they show a bit of grace,
0: yes,
1: and gratitude and thankfulness of the taxpayer keeping right through hard times.
0: Okay, so I mean, we're talking about this particular thing, though. So, is it a situation, do you think, where because of their inability to police the number of bags that people bring on board and how much they weigh, they are now thinking, okay, they might make some money out of it. Of course, they're in a business; they're in it to make money. But here is a way of ensuring that if you want your bags to travel for free, then you check them, you don't bring them on board. Is that a reasonable situation? Why do people need to have their bag on board them except to get away quickly at the end?
1: I agree with their point of trying to be as efficient as possible, which is they're advertising this new charge, so to speak. But at the same time, things are tough for everybody.
0: Yes.
1: And to increase the cost of travel when we've helped to make.
0: But hang on, they are increasing for people, some people who want to pay. Let's assume on a flight.

0: this is never going to happen. Everyone decides, I'm not going to pay that $25. So everyone gets on board. You can either check your bag for free or carry it on board for free.
1: Yes, I can see and understand that. But at the same time, I think that the fact that they're trying to introduce this policy right now,
0: yes,
1: and for everybody,
0: yes,
1: bad, really bad PR.
0: All right, absolutely. I don't think anyone would disagree with you there. Thanks very much for that, Tim. It's terrible PR. But I presume they think they'll just ride it out. David in Yugara. G'day, David.
2: G'day. Good evening. Yeah, I've got a point and I have a handicap and it's unseen. There's quite a few thousand people in Australia under these circumstances. So it's a stoma bag. And when you have those, the necessity to have some sort of, well, we do, we have a medical bag that we can use, particularly if you're on a trip and you need to change the bag, you need to have facilities. I'm wondering whether they have a clause where medical parts, yes, of that need to have some sort of, you know, priority, put it that way.
0: Okay, so how big is the bag?
2: Well, it can be quite a substantial one depending on the handicap and what sort of bags.
0: I would like to think that those sorts of things are taken into account. I would like to think that, David.
2: I would too, yes. I'm not one for travelling now of my age, but I would hope that when I did a trip to Western Australia and I had to use that facility to have a check-in and also a free bag travel, that it was accommodated because of my condition.
0: Okay. Once
2: I let them know that I needed to have help to get on board, all the things were put in position for my handicap.
0: All right. All right, David, thank you very much for that. And that's something that obviously the Jetstar and others have to keep in mind. Okay, here's where I can say yes, and thanks very much to the many people who have texted in, because obviously it's a long time since I've flown Jetstar. There is a charge for check bags. On Jetstar, it's at least $20, maybe up to $40. So there you go. 20 kilo checked is $40. Carry on is $39. So there's a million texts coming in, I'm sorry. So people saying it haven't been free for a long time. Because I don't fly Jetstar, I'm sorry. So I was unaware of that, so my apologies. So there you go. So now they're charging at least 20, if not more than that, for checked luggage, and now $25 for unchecked luggage. So, I mean, there's an option here, an alternative, I suppose, and that is raise the price of the fare. Qantas received $2.7 billion, I think somebody said. So there you go. Thank you very much for that. I mean, people, by all means, make these claims, of course. But if you could say, oh, they received billions and billions, just tell us how much it is. That's all I'm asking. Bob in Greenacre. G'day, Bob.
3: G'day there. Look, this will come out of left field for some people because they travel quite regularly, but I think you've got a wealthy man's problem and should just get on with it. If you want to fly, pay the price, or
0: yeah,
3: just absolutely.
0: Be quiet. Sure.
3: I travel a little bit and still feel it's a bit of a privilege, really. But
0: you reckon flying is a privilege?
3: No, I pay my way.
0: Yeah.
3: But I enjoy flying, and if you don't want to fly, don't fly.
0: All right. How do you get around if you need to get somewhere?
3: Oh, most of my trips are holidays.
0: Yeah.
3: And if you're wealthy enough to have a holiday, you pay that little bit more money. And I'm not for it. I'm against it. It's just another way of making a profit, I suppose, on the people that are paying their way.
0: All right. Okay, Bob. Thanks, mate. FYI, with Jetstar on the basic starter fare, you have to pay for check-in luggage with Jetstar. That's why so many people carry on. Okay, sorry. So that explains that, of course.

0: Thanks very much, Lizzie from Brizzy. Now, if it's $20 to check your luggage and it's $25 to carry it on board, people are going to choose to check their luggage, aren't they? All airlines need to tighten rules on overhead storage, says Gabby. My husband is legally blind and photosensitive. He needs to wear a broad-brimmed hat to block out sunlight. There is never any room to put his hat during flights. Several very expensive hats have been ruined by people shoving heavy suitcases into them. It's also important that total weight of flights when estimating fuel requirements, so weight limits need to be strictly adhered to. Thank you very much, Gabby. Rowan, the new Jetstar restrictions are a carbon copy of Ryanair's two-tier priority ticketing arrangements. Pay extra and you get cabin baggage, early boarding, etc. That works just fine. It's the reason why you can fly within Europe on 20 euro tickets. Boy, if the putting your bags in the overhead bins costs the same amount as the actual ticket, we're all in trouble. Sarah in Melbourne. Hello, Sarah.
1: G'day. I have chronic medical conditions and my doctors will not let me put any of my medications in checked in, and I'm like the other guy. I have physical disabilities and I have an ileostomy bag, so I carry a nappy bag and I travel alone, so I've got no one to help with things. And I will report that they had this on the morning conversation show in Melbourne. And a lady with a wheelchair said her battery for her wheelchair is 9 kilograms. So this is a discriminatory decision by Jetstar for people with chronic medical conditions and disabilities.
0: All right, Sarah. Well, when you have flown in the past, have you contacted them in advance to talk about your specific issues?
1: Stoma has only been a couple of years old and I haven't flown since I've had the stoma. In the past, I've had passengers that have helped me get overhead stuff from the bins because the airline people wouldn't help. Or if I had my hand in a sling, it was the fellow passengers that helped me.
0: All right. Well, I wish you luck, but I would hope and as we've heard in the past, perhaps it's foolish to think that you might get some help if you let them know beforehand. Rod's on the road. G'day.
2: G'day, Rod. How you doing?
0: Good.
2: Nice to chat again.
0: Indeed. I hope you're okay.
2: Yeah, I just think it's this idea, it's a recipe for disaster. Because I can see the points outlined by your good self before about people paying the early access and getting boarded early and, you know, they spent their $25 to get their bag put in, and then you're going to get swagger people all get on late at the later boarding area and all got bags that they want to get in up the top that they haven't paid for guaranteed access to, and apparently there's no guarantee that you'll be able to get your bag into the overhead.
0: You're talking about those who haven't paid or those that have?
2: The ones who haven't paid.
0: Yeah, there's no guarantee.
2: There's no guarantee. So my question there is, what happens if the bins are full and you've still got half a dozen people standing in the aisle with bags? Are they going to be deported and told to get another plane, or?
0: Well, I mean, look, I don't know, but it's possible that their bags will be then checked, and then do they have to pay the $20 or whatever it is to have checked baggage?
2: Yeah, and then, of course, for their bags to be checked, they'll have to be deported, go back to the gates, and the plane's going to depart late. I'll tell you right now, the people who are probably dreading this the most are going to be the cabin crew.
0: Yes, absolutely.
2: I can see an endless amount of abuse being hurled their way, and not one bit of it is going to be relevant because it's not going to be one iota their fault.
0: Have you ever flown in the US?
2: Only internally.
0: Yeah, that's what I mean.
2: Yeah, I flew from LA to San Francisco.
0: Oh, okay. That's not that far.
2: it's like the Melbourne to Sydney plane.
0: Yeah. I mean,
2: basically,
0: it is hell fly. I know it's a complaint and everything, and so, well, it's a, you know, first world problem and everything. But, yeah, I mean, we do not want to have domestic flights in Australia turn into the way that the domestic flights are in America. Those planes are so crowded, and the seats seem smaller, the overhead is smaller, everyone's bringing everything on board. It's an absolute nightmare. So, we shall see whether it turns that in Australia.
2: I've streamlined my flying experience. I've got a book bag that I take on with me. It's usually got a book or a magazine or a trade journal or something in it. And everything else gets checked in the belly of the plane because I figure, well, I'm going to where my bags are going and I don't need anything in those bags between now and when I get there. I've got what I want. I've set myself up for what I want.
0: Yeah.
2: So, there we go.
0: All right, Rod. Thanks, mate. Appreciate it.
2: Is this a precursor to them now selling the meals to you on the plane, like Ryanair does in Europe as well?
0: Oh, you've got to pay for it on Jetstar. You don't get a free meal on Jetstar.
2: Yeah, I knew that.
0: Yeah.
2: That's why I'm to Richard Branson's company.
0: Thanks, mate. Appreciate it very much. Thank you. A couple of other text messages. We were waiting to board a flight from Santiago, Chile, to northern Chile when some of the airline staff checked everyone's cabin luggage for size and weight. Any bag that was heavier than 7 kilos and larger than the required size was tagged and sent down to go as checked baggage. Anyone who argued was told they had the choice of complying or not going on the flight. Thanks, Jane in Homebush. Virgin also charged for checked bags. Thanks very much. Joy says the answer is don't fly. It's a greedy self-indulgence and very bad for the environment. Well, it's not great for the environment, Joy, but is it a greedy self-indulgence? I mean, if you need to get somewhere for all sorts of reasons, anyway, all right. Ross says, time to build high-speed rail. Yeah, well, they need to pay for that, and I'll charge you to put your bags on that. G'day, Vicky.
3: Hi. How are you going?
0: Yes.
3: I've never been on an aeroplane in my life, so all of this stuff is mumbo jumbo to me.
0: All right, okay.
3: So what's it like? Like, what do you do when you get to the airport? I have no idea. What do I do with my baggage? Can I take my handbag on the aeroplane?
0: Yes, you can take a handbag on.
3: Okay, just as long as I'm not packing a bomb or something.
0: I think they shouldn't let you on if you're thinking about that, Vicky. We don't joke about that either. But anyway, I'm sorry you've never been on a plane. It is it used to be a fun experience. Marcus is next in Pakenham. G'day, Marcus.
4: Hi, how are you going?
0: Yeah.
4: Listen, I flew in America in 1986 on People's Express, which was one of the first ones of these. It was fantastic. It was cheap. It was actually cheaper to fly from Washington, D.C. to up in New York State than it was for me to get on a bus.
0: Okay.
4: We got on the plane. We could buy a Coke. We could buy a coffee. We could do this.
0: This is 40 years ago, we should point out.
4: Yeah. All right, okay. But I've also flown in with Ryanair in the UK.
0: And the
4: thing with Ryanair is they'll charge you a ticket for £26.
0: Right.
4: But by the time you've paid the taxes, you've paid about £56, which is actually still a reasonable fare. Why the hell don't they just charge £56 to start with?
0: Yes, I know.
4: And I think with the cabins thing with the $25, with Jetstar in particular, because they're not awfully prompt with their planes, why don't they have a situation where maybe you pay $25, you get a $5 credit for a coffee, so you can have a coffee on the plane if you've got it.
0: Yeah.
4: But if their planes are late, why don't you get the money back?
0: Ah, well, now you're getting somewhere here, Marcus. Yes.
4: But absolutely. Well, that lady that spoke about Santiago.
0: Yeah.
4: Oh, absolutely they should do that.
0: Yeah.
4: But 7 kilos is not enough. You can get a laptop in a bag.
0: Yeah.
4: You can get a pair of underpants in a bag, maybe a pair of shorts, and possibly a T-shirt. So I think 7 kilos is wrong. It should be 10 kilos.
0: Okay, all right.
4: But it should be strictly strictly adhered to.
0: Mm.
4: And they should give you sizes for what will go under the seat, so you can actually put your feet there. So you know, but just buy different bags.
0: All right, good advice. I mean, lighter bags are definitely perhaps going to be being sold. Here's a text. If you weigh 60 kilo and the person next to you weighs 100 kilo, why cannot you get 40 kilos in the overhead luggage free, or will they start weighing people? It's not about how much you weigh. It's about being able to pick up the bag. And 10 kilos is, or 7 kilos in some cases, is the limit that they've for occupational health and safety that the cabin crew can lift. That's it. So it's got nothing to do with the actual weight in that regard, about, although it obviously has an effect on the weight of the plane, but it's all about whether or not the cabin crew can lift that item. Alan, g'day, Alan in Bendigo. Nice to hear from you.
5: Yeah, I just heard you were on the radio again. That's great.
0: Here I am. Just here today and tomorrow, but anyway.
5: That's all right. Well, I hope you maybe, you know, you get a full-time gig at some stage.
0: Well, we'll see. We'll see how it goes. What's your thought?
5: Well, it's what you've opened up a cultural issue, really.
0: Yes.
5: I've flown all over the bloody world, you know, for years, and people are really polite, you know, putting bags up, helping people get bags up and shove them in there. And I always travel lightly with my overhead luggage. But now with the problems that the handicapped are going to have. And like you say, you get a rude, arrogant person that brings three bags and wants to shove them in there and hasn't paid their $40 or whatever. It's going to create, a bit of havoc.
0: What kind of havoc do you think?
5: Well, you've got the flight attendants that might be having to sort out the issue. And can we put your bag down at that end of the plane and your bag up at that other end? And it becomes, you know, I've watched it happen a few times, but on the whole, I've never had any problems. And usually people are very polite and helpful, and, you know, you got bags to put up and, you know, people help out. So
0: at the start of the flight, what about at the end of the flight?
5: Well, that's always interesting because some people want to rush out. I'm one of those usually.
0: Yes.
5: But and so you've got to wait until, you know, you do it orderly, and then the people up the back get out last. But that's just the way it is.
0: Well, unless there's steps at the back of the plane.
5: Well, D.B. Cooper stopped all that, remember, back in 1971.
0: No. There's still planes that have two exits.
5: Yeah, they do it now. They do have exit from the back now. I mean, D.B. Cooper's getting to be a bit historical now.
0: I love the D.B. Cooper story. Alan, thanks, mate. Appreciate it. And our final caller is Gavin. G'day, Gavin.
6: Oh, hi, Rod. It's great to hear you on the radio tonight.
0: Thanks, mate.
6: We fly a different discount airline. They're a lot smarter than Jetstar because they don't charge for the to bring your bag on. They charge to board you first.
0: Oh, okay, yes.
6: And the cost of boarding you first is not much more than a cappuccino.
0: Right.
6: I'm an older father with two younger children, 10 and 12. We travel to Southeast Asia all the time. Well, not all the time, but the reason why we can travel regularly is we try and get our ticket down as low as possible, the cost. And so we strip out, they call them the add-ons. And so the only add-on we pay for is board me first. There's nothing worse than traveling with kids at night on a longer flight and then waiting hours, watching a carousel spin around, waiting for your bag. So it's so smart to charge board me first. It actually solves the problem for us because we get there early. We with the digital boarding passes now and the digital immigration, we can get to the airport an hour and a half before an international flight, get off early, and we sit there with the greatest of satisfaction on the plane with our bags above our head, having paid for board me first, $21 for the three of us total. And watching all these people with too many bags struggling to put their bags everywhere. But if Jetstar had been smart enough to just charge for getting on earlier, It would solve a lot of the problem. They'd make a lot less revenue, but we love boarding.

0: be first.
1: All right. No worries. Thanks, Gavin. Yeah. Thank you very much. I mean, there's plenty of ways to skin a cat, I suppose. Thanks very much to all our callers. Just some final texts. Checked 20-kilo bag costs $39 Jetstar and Virgin in the cheap fares, but it's included in the dearest fares. Thanks very much for that, Bron. Fran says, my husband flies at least twice weekly. People bring on massive bags and put them in the first hull they find. Most of the time, someone has to put a bag above your seat. The bags are heavy and people often expect someone to help them. Put them overhead. It's impossible to find any room overhead anymore, and it causes problems for the crew. That's exactly what they're trying to stop, but I think that there will be problems. Lizzie from Brizzy says, flying is the best way interstate, as safer and sometimes cheaper than driving when factoring the present fuel costs. Jetstar does not have a specific phone for disability needs, but Virgin Australia does, and they do it much better, says one of our texters. So, you know, Jetstar, I'm sure you're listening, by the way. I mean, you're not listening, but you'd have media monitors or whatever making notes of everything that people say. Get a specific phone line for those with a disability and treat them properly, please. And you could have got out front of this whole story and said, hey, we're doing this for our passengers because we love and respect you. Yeah, there'll be a price to pay for some people, but if you have a recognised disability, you get on for free. Do that. Make everyone feel better. Anyway, thanks very much for all of our texts, and I couldn't read all of them. However, we do have, and I'm so excited to talk to him for the first time on air, the great Francis Leach, who can tell us what's happening on overnights. Francis.
2: How are you, Rod?
1: Welcome to the family.
2: Thank you, my friend. Yeah, it's good to be here.
1: You're enjoying it?
2: Yeah, it's been a great week, actually. It's a lot to learn, a lot of people to meet, a lot of people to talk to, which, as you know, is the joy of the job. So,
1: it's the best part of it, yeah.
2: It is the best part of it.
1: And the friendships, kind of on-air friendships you build up, are just wonderful. Can I ask, why do you want to do it?
2: Oh, because I'm a radio person. I grew up in a radio studio, basically, and you know, I've missed it a little bit. I went off and did a whole bunch of different things in a number of different sectors and enjoyed it and got a lot of satisfaction out of it. But when the opportunity came to be back on air, which was unexpected, I thought, well, this is where I started. Yeah. This is my first job. And, yeah, it's nice to come back. And I wasn't sure, I'll be honest. I thought, well, go in and have a go. And I filled in for Trevor for about a month. And I was like, is this going to work? And then I came in, and as soon as I walked into this studio, Studio 303, where I first began broadcasting at Triple J when this place was up, it was just like coming home, and this is where I am. So it feels very natural.
1: I will say, obviously, you get the quiz, and you've got a really great little, you know, way that you do the quiz, which is, it's a tweak on it, and it's really well done.
2: Thank you, mate.
1: But you get the chance because you don't want to just have a whole string of questions. You do it differently, and I think it's a great way. But you get the chance to talk to whoever you want. You know,
2: yes. Like,
1: that's one of the great advantages. You think, yeah, I love this author. I like this sports person. I like this musician. I like this blah, blah, blah. They know who you are. They'll say, yeah, and you'll get the chance to talk to them every night.
2: Yeah, it's been great, and I'm doing a bit of that tonight. I'm catching up with a dear friend of mine in the United States, Brian Curtis, who is the editor-at-large at a major US online media organisation called The Ringer, which mostly does sport, popular culture and politics. He's going to talk to us about the midterms. There have been a number of primaries in the United States overnight, which will be really important in the upcoming election, so we'll catch up with Brian and talk about that. And we're also going to be talking to our good friend Scott Goodings about TV. And this morning, we're going to be talking about those TV programs you used to rush home from school to watch. You're looking at the clock in the classroom at about 3 o'clock going, am I going to get home in time for 4 o'clock to be able to watch whatever it was? So I think we've all got memories from our childhood. Well, I've got to save that for Scotty. But there is a few, I used to love the Hanna-Barbera cartoons. Right. So I was hanging out for a bit of Top Cat and a bit of Snagglepuss at some, you know, that... Still a couple of favourites of mine.
1: His best friends call him TC.
2: Indeed. And Officer Dibble and all of that stuff.
1: What about rushing home to watch sport? Like, you know, when you were... hated being at school when the cricket was on.
2: Yeah, well, that was always the marker of summer, wasn't it? So in that sort of November time, you'd know the test match in... I grew up in the 70s, really, when I was aware of that. Test match usually started in Brisbane or sometimes Perth, the first test.
1: Oh, Brisbane.

0: and it was a Thursday usually, and you'd be sort of sitting in the classroom going, I might be able to get home to watch the last session on tally.
1: Oh, and I think, you know, back to those times, I think, yeah, the Brisbane test was always when school was on, but by the time the Perth test came round, you'd broken up. And then you didn't go back to school till the basically almost the end of the test series. So you were able to sit around all day and watch every ball. It was brilliant.
0: Yeah, it is. Well, it still is. They've compacted the test program so much now. It's over just after New Year, which is a shame, I think. But such is the nature of modern cricket for all of its travails. It's the way it is.
1: All righty. Plenty to get through tonight. Hey, have a great show, Francis.
0: Thanks, mate. Talk soon.
1: Francis Leach is now the official host of Overnight, and what a fantastic choice and a great talent. All right, coming up on the program tomorrow, we're going to go back to Iran in 1971, the most unbelievable party of all time, the party of the century to celebrate 2,500 years of the empire. What an amazing story. We'll also have the incredible story of Spectrum's I'll Be Gone, all that and a lot more tomorrow morning, or tomorrow on Nightlife.
2: Good morning, Tim Wharton with ABC News. Lebanon's health ministry says an Israeli strike on the southern town of Tinnin has killed at least one person and wounded a dozen others. Nick Pameter has this report.
3: The Israeli military says it's targeted Hezbollah in southern Lebanon, responding to what it claims is a ceasefire violation by the Iran-backed group. It comes a day after the latest round of US brokered talks between Israel and the Lebanese government in Rome. In an earlier statement, Israel had issued one of its unilateral evacuation warnings targeting the village of Mansouri, about 25 kilometres from Tibnin, saying it would act against Hezbollah in the area. It was the first online warning by the military for Lebanon in more than a month. Lebanon's government and Israel agreed on a US-backed security arrangement in June, although Hezbollah was not party to those talks.
2: The World Food Programme is warning that powerful El Niño weather phenomenon that's developing could push nearly 49 million people into acute hunger by the end of next year. The BBC's Camilla Mills reports.
4: The World Food Programme says there's an 81% chance the current El Niño will become very strong, potentially the strongest since 1950. Its analysis of 45 vulnerable countries suggests the number of people facing food insecurity of crisis level or worse could rise to 274 million. Central America and Southern Africa are expected to be among the hardest hit regions. The WFP says early action is essential to mitigate the worst effects.
2: An increasing number of US media outlets are projecting that progressive Democrat candidate Abdul El Sayed has won the race to become the party's Senate candidate for Michigan in November's midterm elections. AP, NPC News and DDHQ are projecting the win, although some outlets say Mr. El Sayed's Democrat primary opponent, Haley Stevens, still has a narrow path to victory. As Jared Munshine from the US Study Center explains, the contest is being closely watched due to its ramifications for the Democrat Party's future.
5: Many assumed, especially after January 6, 2021, that that sort of coalition against that broad, big, broad tent, that coalition against Donald Trump would continue to unite the Democrats. But in many ways, that 2024 election victory for Donald Trump has really divided them.
2: Australia's Flight Attendants Association says changes to Jetstar's overhead luggage policy could speed up boarding on flights. The airline is introducing a minimum $25 fee for passengers to store carry-on luggage in overhead compartments from February next year. Passengers will still be allowed one free small bag, enough to be stored under the seat in front of them. Federal Secretary Terry O'Toole says the change could prevent delays during boarding.
6: It is a problem for cabin crew. They do deal with this on a daily basis. I'm sure that anyone that flies sees the Tetris, I call it, the Tetris game that they try to put all the bags and try and get them all in to the overhead lockers. So it is something for the cabin crew. They shouldn't need to be dealing with it once people are boarding.
2: An Australian astrophysicist says a crash piece of a rocket on the moon has positive and negative ramifications. A SpaceX rocket piece floating in space since last year is believed to have smashed into the moon at high speed. The school bus-size object is the second stage of a SpaceX Falcon 9 rocket that had launched a lunar lander toward the moon in January 2025. Astrophysicist Dr. Sarah Webb says while the moon being impacted isn't ideal, it could lift the lid on what lies beneath its surface.
7: This one is going to be a doozy. it's going to be about 20 metres in diameter, up to 5 metres deep, meaning that if it has created that crater, we can study what is under there. Mm. We can look at what are the minerals and potentially what resources are on that position in the moon.
2: Annual military exercises that are set to last 10 days are getting underway in Taiwan at a time of heightened pressure from China. For the first time, the manoeuvres will include a parallel exercise to test Taiwanese society's resilience and respond to attacks, including limiting internet access and air raid drills. Sport now. Football Australia is facing growing calls to clarify whether it continues to support FIFA President Gianni Infantino following his failed World Cup privatisation plan. Several major football confederations and national federations have withdrawn their support for the FIFA president, while Football Australia hasn't declared its position on the president's leadership. Former Football Australia Chief Executive David Gallup says Mr. Infantino may still retain the backing of smaller nations, but the privatisation proposal is way out of step.
8: It's so far off passing the pub test that I think it's like he let off a stink bomb in the middle of the pub and people ran screaming, leaving half a schooner behind. That's how poorly it's been received.
2: ABC News.
9: WA's weather: showers over the inland Gascoyne, Goldfield, southern South Interior, Eucla, and over southwestern and far eastern parts of the Southwest Land Division. Chance of a thunderstorm about the southwest coast and over the Goldfields and adjacent parts of the Southwest Land Division, South Interior and Eucla. In Perth, 6 degrees overnight before a partly cloudy Thursday with possible showers and a top of 20 degrees. Friday, showers and 18, Saturday, showers 16 degrees.
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0: Good morning to you. Welcome to Thursday. Hope you're well. Thanks to Rod and the team for keeping us company up until this point of the morning, where it's 6 minutes past two in Worcester. And well, it's not 6 minutes past two in Western Australia. I shouldn't get that right. It's 6 minutes past two in the eastern states. It is 24 to two in South Australia and the Northern Territory. And it's six past midnight in WA, which means it's time to play the four quiz. 1-300-800-222 is the number. Or you can send through your SMS on 0437-774-774. Four different topics, including one of my all-time favourite films, and maybe yours as well if you're a child of the 70s, early 80s. Three questions in each. If you answer three of the available 12 questions, you'll get the coveted fridge magnet, which you can put on your fridge, your beer fridge, your regular fridge, and when your friends come over, you can just puff your chest out of it and say, yeah, that's right. That is right. I won the ABC Overnights Radio Quiz. You know, just brag about it. Why not? Flex. It's a flex, as the kids say. So get on the phones, 1-300-800-222 or SMS 0437-774 to play the four quiz. First, though, Brothers Gibb to start us off this morning.

0: The Bee Gees. Very 80s sounding there. Going a little bit hardcore with the synths and stuff. Still, though, no doubt with the first couple of buttons on the shirt down and the medallion and the... Back in the day when we're being proud with your hairy chest was okay. You know, it's, manscaping took care of that, though, didn't it? That's You Win Again here on ABC Radio Overnights.
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0: And it's time for the four quiz. 1-300-800-222. Players, get on the phone or you can SMS through on 0437-774-774. If you want to play along there, get involved. The fridge magnet and one of Nick's secret magazines to come your way. If you answer three questions in the prize pool and get pulled out of the prize pool, you could be a winner. So the topics for this morning. So we've got four topics, three questions in each. If you answer a question, you have to move to a different topic until we start to, you know, eliminate questions and eliminate topics. It just makes it a little bit more interesting. So we've got famous buildings and monuments, Flying High, the film, the comedy, which has got so many quotable lines in it that it is just a masterpiece. So that's one of our topics. Add it up. So what we're doing here is some famous old Australian ads. I'll play you part of the ad. You've got to be able to tell me what it was advertising. And collective nouns. These are four topics this morning. Get on the phone. 1-300-800-222 to play the four quiz. Let's start things off with Alistair in Winchelsea in Victoria this morning. Hello, Alistair. How are you?
2: Yeah, oh, very well, and welcome to the gig that you've got.
0: Thank you, my friend.
2: Were you in the country, broadcasting in the country at all? Because I live in Winchelsea.
0: No, I spent most of my time in Triple J, then I did a lot of sports broadcasting all over the world, and then I went away and did other stuff.
2: Oh, of course you did.
0: And then I'm back here.
2: Oh, yeah. Oh, this is why your name's pretty well known. I mean, you were on TV a bit.
0: Yeah, I did about 10 years on Offsiders on the ABC's sports program. We're going to do some more on that now that I'm back as well. So, yes, covering sport and all that sort of stuff. So lots of different interests.
2: Are the hours agreeing with you at the moment?
0: I'm feeling okay. I'm not complaining. You know, it's not a bad way to earn a living. And, you know, lots of people would love the opportunity. So I am very grateful to be here. Let me tell you.
2: And you like Top Cat, did you?
0: I love Top Cat. I loved it. Now, what topic do you want to have a go at?
2: Can I just say, holy mackerel, TC, it's Officer Dibble.
0: Poor old Officer Dibble could never take a trick, could he? Now, we've got four topics, Alistair. We've got famous buildings and monuments, the movie Flying High, add it up, so something from a famous Australian television ad, or collective nouns. Which one do you want to go to first?
2: Could we go add it up, please?
0: Okay. Thanks. I've had a lot of fun putting these together. So you've got to listen to this jingle and tell me what public health campaign this was associated with in the 1970s.
2: Oh, wow. Okay.
3: Sail, sail, sail, sail, sail, sail. Prince, prince, prince, prince, prince, prince.
4: Swim, swim, swim, swim.

0: Does that ring a bell for you, Alistair?
1: It does. Life be in it.
0: It was life be in
1: it. It was Norm. It was Norm, wasn't it?
0: It was Norm on the couch. That's right. Life be in it.
1: Be in it.
0: Live more of your life. Well done.
1: Yeah.
0: Great jingle. Okay, so we've got to move to a different topic for question number two for you. Collective nouns, flying high, or famous buildings and monuments?

0: Flying high, please. I'm presuming that's the one with Shirley. You can't be serious.
1: Well, yes, it might be. Let's. Well, you've already answered the question, but let's play it anyway.
2: The stewardess said both pilots.
3: Can you fly this plane and land it?
2: Surely you can't be serious.
1: And what's the next line, Alistair?
0: He says, "I am serious, and don't call me Shirley."
1: That's correct.
0: Well, on a number of times I heard.
2: The stewardess said, both pilots.
3: Can you fly this plane and land it?
2: Surely you can't be serious.
3: I am serious, and don't call me Shirley.
1: Leslie Nielsen.
0: It was emblazoned on our minds in 1982 or 81, wasn't it?
1: I
0: just remember hearing it on commercial radio.
1: There are just so many great lines in the film too. Like it's just one liner after one liner after. You can watch it a million times and still laugh.
0: And she goes, "She's got to go to the hospital." What is it? Oh, it's a large building with patients or something.
1: Yeah, but never mind that right now. Okay, so you've done added up and you've done flying high. So famous buildings or collective nouns to see if you can go into the prize pool.
0: Let's risk collective nouns.
1: Okay.
0: Francis.
1: Okay. Question for you for your third question in a row. What is a collective noun for a group of crows?
0: A murder of crows.
1: It is a murder of crows. Well done, Alistair. You're in the prize pool.
0: Oh, terrific. I'll see if I can stay awake till 3 o'clock because I'm starting to flag. That's when you'll announce the winner, isn't it?
1: That's correct, mate. Just before 3 o'clock. So, yeah, look, thank you for your call.
0: Thank you, Francis. Good talking to you.
1: Okay, 1-300-800-222 is the number to call. You can also SMS through as well on 0437-774-774 as we say hello to Trev in Surfers Paradise this morning. Hello, Trev.
4: Oh, hello, Francis, and it's good to hear you.
1: Thank you, my friend. What's your Thursday morning been like so far?
4: It's been very good. You reminded me of the Life Be In It Where campaign where the whole family and their dog go out for a picnic and all the tunes playing and then the whole family get back in the car, but there's no dog.
1: What happens to the dog?
4: The dog just doesn't make it into the last bit of the cartoon. Poor Fido or whatever his name was.
1: Still wandering around in the cartoon wilderness somewhere.
4: Oh, look, he's probably with Diggity Dog and I don't know, Oggy Dog and Doggy Daddy.
1: Doggy Daddy, there we go. Oh, Trev, did the Life Be In It campaign get you off your butt and get you out and doing stuff in the 70s?
4: Oh, when it was on, I was like young enough playing football and jogging. And yeah, if anything, my parents would say, slow the hell down.
1: You're already on top of it. Good to hear. All right. Which one of our four topics would you like to go for first? Famous buildings, flying high, added up, or collective nouns?
4: Let's go flying high.
1: Okay. You've got to be able to tell me this about the film. How many times do you reckon you've seen it?
4: Oh, all the way through probably about five or six. But, you know, it's on occasionally and you watch half an hour of it.
1: Yeah.
4: And then you have to go and...
1: Yeah, you can do it. It's one of those films
4: bathroom.
1: You can dip in and out of because the jokes just keep coming thick and fast. Okay.
4: I know. And the people you're with just go, shut up, stop quoting it.
1: Yeah. It might be up there with Monty Python's Holy Grail or Life of Brian, the most quotable film of all time. And people have sort of done it to death, but we still love it.
4: You've named three that I could almost recite, but let's not do it now.
1: Let's not do it now. Okay, question from Flying High, our segment in Four Quiz this morning. Which legendary NBA basketball player starred as one of the pilots in Flying High? He's a legendary basketball player of the 1970s.
4: Oh, yeah, as if there's any shortage of those.
1: There's a great scene in the film where he's in the cockpit and little Jimmy comes to visit.
4: Well, it's obviously not Rock the autopilot because I can't remember him playing basketball.
1: No, it's not.
4: Look, is it Magic Johnson?
1: It's not Magic Johnson, but thanks for playing, Trev.
4: Oh, thank you, Francis. You know, I enjoy the way you do the show.
1: Thanks, my friend. We'll talk soon. 1-300-800-222 is the number to play if you know the answer to our four quiz question as we head to Lakemba. And George, hello, George.
5: G'day, Francis. I'll

0: in the chorus of people welcoming you on board the overnight bandwagon.
1: Thanks, mate.
0: And I'm just wondering, because I actually went down from Sydney to Melbourne for the Trev's last hurrah at the Melbourne Museum there. I'm just wondering, were you there? I didn't actually see you there. Or...
1: No, I was still having a break. I was away and interstate at the time. So, yes, I wasn't available for that one. But, yeah, it sounded like a great night.
0: Yeah, yeah, it was. I had too many of the free pastries that the museum provided.
1: Keep you up overnight. Still paying for it now.
0: That's exactly right. Yeah.
1: Do you know the answer to our question in our Flying High section today? Which legendary NBA basketball player starred as one of the pilots in Flying High?
0: Yeah, so well, I agree with you that it is one of the great comedy films of all time, and I've seen it a few times, not for a while. And actually, I was lucky enough to actually, there was... the director, Dave Zucker, came out to Australia, did a Q&A screening in Sydney, which I was lucky enough to be at. So that was interesting, getting a few behind-the-scenes goss. But, yeah, it was Kareem Abdul-Jabbar, the Master of the Skyhook.
1: It was him indeed.
2: Wait a minute. I know you. You're Kareem Abdul-Jabbar. You play basketball for the Los Angeles Lakers.
3: I'm sorry, son, but you must have me confused with someone else. My name is Roger Murdoch. I'm the co-pilot.
2: You are Kareem. I've seen you play. My dad's got season tickets.
3: I think you should go back to your seat now, Joey. Right, Clarence?
4: Oh, he's not bothering anyone. Let him stay here.
3: All right, but just remember, my name is Roger Murdoch. I'm an airline pilot.
2: I think you're the greatest, but my dad says you don't work hard enough on defense. And he says that lots of times you don't even run down court. And that you don't really try, except during the playoffs.
3: The hell I don't. Listen, kid. I've been hearing that crap ever since I was at UCLA. I'm out there busting my buns every night. Tell your old man to drag Walton and Lanier up and down the court for 48 minutes.
1: Still makes me laugh. Good on you, George. There he was, Kareem Abdul-Jabbar in the pilot seat and flying high. All right, let's move on to one of the other topics for you. Famous buildings and monuments added up, one of our great Australian ads, or collective nouns, George?
0: Yeah, let's go famous buildings and monuments.
1: Okay. Which historic building in Melbourne hosted the opening of Australia's federal parliament in 1901?
0: Well, funny you should mention that because it's directly opposite the Melbourne Museum, which I went down to Trevor's broadcast, is the Royal Exhibition Building.
1: It is the Royal Exhibition Building, which is also the first Australian building to be on the World Heritage Listing register as well, which if you've not been inside it, it's a superb piece of sort of late 19th century, early 20th century era architecture. It's magnificent, George.
0: Yeah. I didn't get to go inside it this time, but I have been inside it on past visits to Melbourne. So I just saw the outside this time.
1: Well done. Okay, you've got two right. So you need a third one to go into the prize pool with Alistair. You can go with added up or collective nouns.
0: Let's go collective nouns.
1: Collective nouns. A group of islands is known collectively as what?
0: An archipelago.
1: It is an archipelago. Well done, George.
0: Yeah, it's an advantage being of Greek background. A lot of this stuff has got Greek roots.
1: Indeed, especially when it comes to islands. Good on you, mate. Hang in there. We'll let you know how you go later on in the program if you've been the winner. You're in the prize pool this morning. Thanks for playing.
0: Yeah, thanks again, Francis.
1: Okay, 1-300-800-222 is the number to play, or 0437-774-774. Get on if you want to send an SMS as well, 0437-774-774. Thank you to Brendan and Kalgoorlie, who picked Kareem Abdul-Jabbar straight up. He knew exactly what we were talking about. We'll come back and take more of your calls and ask you a few more questions in just a moment.
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1: Back to the quiz in a moment. Here's Alanis first, though. ABC Overnight's Francis Leach with you. G'day.

0: Alanis Morissette from her mega album of the 90s, Jagged Little Pill, and Hand in My Pocket.
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0: Francis with you, and we are doing the four quiz. We've had a couple of people already into the prize ball. George and Alistair are there, but we'd love you to be part of this too. 1300 800 222, or you can SMS through 0437 774 774. Let's speak to Eric now in Melbourne. Good morning, Eric.
2: Morning, Francis. Flying high was called airplane everywhere in the world except for Australia and New Zealand.
0: Well, that was one of my questions, Eric, so... my job is to ask the question, your job is to answer them. So if you could let me do that, that'd be really appreciated. Yeah. So let me go. I'm going to give you that one as a yes, because you've got that right in one go. So you've got to choose now from add it up, one of our ads, a collective noun or a famous building. What do you want to do?
2: Can I just say a few more points? Kareem Abdul-Jabbar, that wasn't his birth name. He converted to Islam.
0: Yeah.
2: And Life Be In It was written by Philip Adams, had a lot to do with Life Be In It.
0: He did indeed. Yeah. That's back when he was running his advertising agency. Yes, it's true. Okay, which one do you want to do? Do you want collective nouns, add it up, or a famous building for your second question?
2: Collective nouns, please, Francis.
0: Collective nouns, okay. A group of stars forming a recognisable pattern is a what?
2: Before I get to, do you know what a collected noun for ravens is, Francis?
0: No, I don't, but I'm trying to focus on this question, Eric.
2: It's an unkindness. Now, this one, would it be constellation?
0: It is a constellation. Well done. Two down, two questions correct. Well done, mate. So we've got two more. We've filled out our collective nouns. We've got a couple of questions left in our ad section. We've done flying high. You can go for a famous building or monument.
2: I'll go to the buildings and monuments, please, Francis.
0: Okay, for your third question here, Eric. Which famous structure was originally constructed as the entrance arch for the World Fair of 1889?
2: Geez, that's Paris. So I'd say the Arc de Triomphe.
0: No, it's not the Arc de Triomphe. But thanks for playing, Eric. Good on you. We'll talk to you again soon. 1-300-800-222 is the number to call as we head to Mount Druitt in Sydney. Charlie, how are you going? Welcome to the program.
3: Pretty good, mate. How's yourself?
0: I'm well. What are you doing on your Thursday morning?
3: I'm just talking to you.
0: There you go. Fair enough. Do you know what I'm talking about here? It was a famous structure originally constructed as the entrance arch, and it's some arch, for the 1889 World's Fair. When the World's Fair was a big thing back in the day. It's sort of a European, event.
3: Could you just help me out with something?
0: What's that?
3: Hopefully. This was rated as the best comedy film ever. And it was a Mel Brooks one. It was a Western.
0: Blazing Saddles?
3: Yes. It was bugging me for the last probably 10 minutes.
0: Yeah, Blazing Saddles it was. Great film. Yes.
3: And when you were mentioning them comedy films like Life of Brian and all them, I reckon there's so many parts of Blazing Saddles that,
0: you can quote,
3: Yeah.
0: Absolutely.
3: Especially the baked beans.
0: Nothing like a fart joke that's eternally funny. So do you know the answer to my question here? Which famous structure was originally constructed as the entrance to the 1889 World's Fair?
3: 1889?
0: Yep. And it's still there now, in place where it was built.
3: Because Eric said the Arc de Triomphe, didn't he?
0: Yep, he did.
3: So I hope I say this right, the Bergen Gate Bridge?
0: The Brandenburg Gate, no, it's not. Thank you for playing, though.
3: All right, mate, you have a good night.
0: Thank you, mate. Let's go to Dave now. He's joined us here on ABC Radio Overnights for the four quiz. Hello, Dave.
4: Greetings and salutations.
0: Thank you, my friend. Do you know what I'm talking about here? A famous building and monument, the 1889 World's Fair.
4: Well, I'm not 100% sure because I'm not that old, but, I think you've had enough beans, boys.
0: Yes, indeed.
4: Isn't that the greatest one? But I really like F Troop. Agan and the big tall fellow that kept whacking him in the head. That is classic comedy.
0: Indeed. Do you know the answer to my question?
4: Yes, I think it was in London. That event. So there had to be a couple of bridges around London. It looked like a cathedral, the building, and you know it. It wasn't built at Bunnings, I can tell you.
0: It wasn't in London, but thank you for playing, Dave.
4: Oh, well, Germany.
0: No, thanks for playing. Let's go to Charles in Dimboola. A few people have got it right already. Thank you to Barry in Balnarring. He knows what it is. He's texted it through, as is Harry in the Bay. Hello, Charles. How are you?
5: No,
0: do you know what building we're talking about or what structure we're talking about, what monument? That was the arch entrance to the 1889 World's Fair. It's still a major world tourist attraction today.
5: Hmm. A good one. I was thinking of the Marble Arch in London, but you just handed it, so that's out of the question. Archway.
0: It's a huge, it's not a traditional archway as you speak, but there is an archway to it, and it was this huge structure. It's still there. You can see it on the skyline of this city that points up into the sky. It goes up quite a way, and it's an iconic international monument.
5: Probably when I hear the name of it, I'll say yes or no.
0: Yes. No idea?
5: Not out, not with you tonight, mate.
0: Thanks, mate. Try again next week or tomorrow with Ashwin as well. 1-300-800-222 to play. Thank you to Robin, who's also on the SMS. They have got it right. 0437-774-774 for your text message. Vando on the road, help me out here.
6: Oh, I wish I could, Francis.
0: Well, think of a major international iconic structure that's still there.
6: Oh, yeah, look, I know it to be Paris.
0: Yes.
6: And the only thing I can think of is the Eiffel Tower, but that was well before.
0: No,
6: so,
0: I think you're right. If you want to go with that answer, I'd be...
6: All right, we'll go with the Eiffel Tower.
0: It was the Eiffel Tower. It is the Eiffel Tower.
6: It was built
0: for the World's Fair and has remained a Paris icon. Well done. You got it.
6: Go Bando.
0: Go Bando. Okay, we'll pivot here because we've got a few questions left and we'll go to our ad section, add it up. I'm going to play you a jingle from the early 1980s from Australian TV, from the legendary Mojo stable that wrote all the best jingles in Australia at the time. You've got to tell me what product it was advertising. Have a listen.
7: Congratulations on your roast. Congratulations on your toast. Congratulations on the things you love to cook. You ought to write a book. Congratulations.

0: Congratulations on your cook. You order wrote a book.
1: You ought to be congratulated. Look, it's not butter. It was a margarine.
0: It was, but which one? Because
1: oh, you're kidding me. You ought to be congratulated. I haven't heard that in years.
0: See, you know it's in your head there. You've got to tell me what it is.
1: Oh, it's not Meadow Lee, is it?
0: It is Meadow Lee.
1: Oh, there it goes. Go, Bando. There you go. It's Meadow Lee.
0: Well done.
1: I knew Norm before. That was excellent. Norm wore scoops, didn't he? Do you remember scoop shorts?
0: Yes.
1: I digress.
0: No, they ever did was give you chafing.
1: Oh, you know, they were dreadful things.
0: Beto, you've got two right. Let's see if we can get you a third one. This is we'll have to go back to famous buildings and monuments because you've got added up right. So can you tell me this? This is an Australian building. It took 14 years to complete. 14 years. It opened in 1973 and was designed by legendary Danish architect
1: it's
0: on
1: the Opera House.
0: It is a Sydney Opera House. Well done. You've got three from three as well.
1: In a windbin, perhaps.
0: You are in the prize pool, mate. Well done. Thanks for playing.
1: Thank you. Good on you.
0: And we've got one more question to go, and we're going to give it to Peter the truckie in Rawson to see if he can finish us off on the four quiz this morning. G'day, Pete. How are you?
2: Not bad, thanks, but starting to worry. If I knew those questions, I'm probably not going to know this one.
0: I think you will. This is our final question for the quiz. You can grab the glory here and just finish us off beautifully. I'm going to play you this. This is from our ad section. Play you this legendary Australian jingle. You've got to tell me what product it was advertising.
3: You can get it riding. You can get it sliding. You can feel it coming on about four. You can get it in a hole or up a pole. You can get it doing nothing at all. You can get it walking. You can get it talking. You can get it working a plow. Matter of fact, I got it now.
0: Ah, yes. Peter, what was the ad for?
2: I was thinking cheese, but I don't like my chances.
0: No, it wasn't cheese, believe me. Thanks for playing. Safe driving out there this morning, Pete. ABC Radio Overnight's Francis Leach with you. We're speaking to Mario in the four quiz with our final question, Mario. What were we advertising there with that beautiful voiceover, the legendary voiceover from the late, great John Mellion, Australian actor? What's the ad for?
4: I'm hoping for Holden Cars.
0: No, it wasn't for Holden Cars. I think that one went football, meat pies, kangaroos and Holden Cars. If memory serves me right.
4: Yeah.
0: Thanks, mate. Thanks for your call, 1-300-800-222. If you know the answer, as we speak with Sam in Harvey Bay. Sam, do you want me to play it for you again? How are you, Sam?
5: Oh, hello, dude. How are you going?
0: I'm well. Do you know the answer?
5: I'm probably wrong. I'll say Vegemite.
0: It wasn't Vegemite. Thanks for calling.
5: Thanks, mate.
0: I'll play it again, see if you can guess what it is. It's probably more, I'm realising, it's probably more a regional question for people who grew up in a particular part of Australia back in the 70s when these things were not necessarily transported. But it's a legendary ad. Chipper on King Island knows about it. Now, I'm sure he's been sampled this product a lot over the years. Let's have a listen again.
3: You can get it riding. You can get it sliding. You can feel it coming on about four. You can get it in a hole or up a pole. You can get it doing nothing at all. You can get it walking. You can get it talking. You can get it working a plow. Matter of fact, I got it now.
0: You can get it in a hole. You can get it up a pole. Who can write?

0: poetry like that, Hayley in Rozelle in Sydney. How are you?
1: Oh, good. I knew Meadow Lee. I'm guessing Carlton Drug.
0: Oh, you got the right type of product, but the wrong brand. But thank you for playing.
1: Thanks a lot. Bye.
0: 1-300-800-222 if you want to help us with the four quiz here on this Thursday morning. Harry from Lake George. How are you, Harry?
2: Yep.
0: Do you know the answer to my quiz question, the final one?
2: Yep, I do indeed.
0: What was it?
2: Victoria Bitter.
0: Nothing but a long, cold Vic. That's right, Victoria Bitter, the John Mellion's famous voiceover, which was used in that ad campaign for decades, actually. Good on you, mate. Thanks for playing. Thanks for finishing off the quiz for us.
2: No worries at all.
0: Thank you very much, and thanks to everybody who played. Really appreciate it. We'll do it again next week. We'll be back in a moment to let you know. We'll spin the prize pool around and see who comes out with the fridge magnet this morning. Coming up soon, TV Talk Back with Scott Goodings. Scotty Goodings, a TV freak, is going to talk to us about those television programs you used to rush home from school to watch because you just couldn't wait to see them. And we'll take your calls on 1-300-800-222 and your messages on 0437 774 774.

0: overnight. Vando, on the road, you have been plucked out of the prize pool this morning. You're the winner of the much-heralded ABC Radio Overnight's quiz fridge magnet. So we'll send that out to you. And thanks for playing. And we'll do it again next week.
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0: Hope you're having a great morning. Scott Goodings, our TV freak, is with us here to talk to us this morning. You can join the conversation 1-300-800-222 or 0437-774-774 if you want to play along on the SMS machine with us. Good morning, Scotty.
2: Morning, Francis.
0: After school television was a ritual, wasn't it, for so many of us when we were racing home, maybe on our bikes or whatever it was, sprinting home from school to catch something. What time would it usually start? About 4 p.m.? Do we say that that's after school TV in the classic mileage?
2: Yeah, and the other thing is if you got home just that bit early, you might see some adult shows.
0: Oh, like what?
2: Oh, like old Crawford Productions or what else? You know, like Mission Impossible used to be on at 3 o'clock. Or if you got home really early, you might even see Donahue and Oprah if you're really lucky.
0: Well, I thought Donahue and Oprah was more for the university student who was bunking off in the middle of the day not doing their study. You could catch a whole afternoon full of daytime talk TV like the Mike Walsh Show.
2: Yeah, more recently, like the last 20 years, adult shows have crept into the kids' after-school 4 o'clock time slot. You know, The Bold and the Beautiful.
0: My mum is a Bold and the Beautiful devotee. I am not allowed to call her. It's 4:30, isn't it? 4:30 to 5, I think, is the blackout time at Alan Leach's residence. And not allowed to call because Bold and the Beautiful's on, or she just refers to it as B&B.
2: And there was also before school. I don't know if you're allowed to watch TV before school, were you?
0: I used to try to. That was a mostly cartoon. The one that I remember before school was the Marty and Monster Show. What was that called again? With Daryl Cotton.
2: The Early Bird Show.
0: The Early Bird Show. That's the one.
2: They had like a character, like a Tigger from Winnie the Pooh called Mr. Timms. I was fascinated by him.
0: Marty the Monster was this sort of creature in a mascot style creature that was wheeled out. That my great memory of that was when unfortunately they invited a kangaroo. Was it a kangaroo on the program?
2: It was Rags the Kangaroo, yeah.
0: You know his name. Rags the Kangaroo was not that happy about being in a television studio and set about tearing into whoever was inside the Marty the Monster costume, which would have been absolutely terrifying for whoever was in there. Inside that thing.
2: He was quite terrifying in a way. I mean, if you were older, you weren't terrified by Marty the Monster, but if you're a child, you probably would be. He had two bottom teeth, didn't he, really? Like yellow, jaundiced teeth. But the other thing about that, I remember I used to watch we used to watch cartoons, and for me it was like the terrible period was in the 80s when you know, morning TV, breakfast TV became news shows.
0: Oh, ruined everything.
2: We lost cartoons.
0: Ruined everything. I mean, cartoons in the morning. I think, as I was saying earlier, the Hanna-Barbera cartoons do not get the kudos they deserve. I still think that Top Cat, Snagglepuss, Huckleberry Hound, I loved those cartoons, but they were sort of like considered sort of second division cartoons behind the Roadrunner, Looney Tunes style cartoons.
2: Yeah, and Lippy the Lion. I was looking up an old TV Guide channel today, and I was a bit heartened because when the Today Show first ran on Channel 9, they obviously thought we can't go too far the other way because the Today Show was starting at 7 o'clock, but they still had King Leonardo on at 6:30.
0: Now, that's a deep cut from the Hanna-Barbera stable, King Leonardo the Lion.
2: Yeah, and then like the 80s though, I think cartoons disappeared in a bit the 80s. You used to come home and watch Hanna-Barbera cartoons, but then I think Simon Townsend, you know, changed it with Wonder World, which was, he was a current affair reporter in the 70s when they did it on Channel 9 with Mike Willacy. And I think he sort of did a sort of version of current affair for kids. And then we had Wombat. And then you had Now You See It with Mike Mead and Melvin. A bit earlier you had Flashes, but, it sort of changed away from just cartoons to more, those sort of infotainment shows, I suppose. But Wombat, we wouldn't have aggro without Wombat, as Paul on Facebook mentioned.
0: Absolutely. So let's hear from you as well. 1-300-800-222, 1-300-800-222. What were your go-to after school or before school TV shows when you were a kid that you tried to race home to get to? And you can also send through an SMS on 0437 774 774. Scott Goodings, a TV freak, is with us talking TV and talking to you on ABC Radio Overnights.
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0: Scott Goodings with us, and we're talking to you. 1-300-800-222 or SMS 0437 774 774, talking about those TV programs that you watched after school or before school that were sort of staples, and maybe you had to fight for access to the television too. That's the other thing, Scott, because it was before the age of streaming, so you couldn't just watch it on your phone in privacy of your room, if you had your own room. You had to sort of battle with other siblings and other people for the access to the one TV screen.
2: Yeah, Diane says that on Facebook. She didn't get TV till she was 17, and they weren't allowed to touch the dial in case they messed it up. The other thing is too, like, if you've got kids or grandkids now, are they actually watching TV after school in the afternoon? And what are they actually watching it on? Do they actually watch it on a TV show? Sean on Facebook says the only show his 14-year-old son watches is The Cheap Seats, you know, which is that sort of comedy news show on Channel 10. Everything else he watches when he comes from school is on YouTube or TikTok on his iPad.
0: Yeah, it's changed. There's no doubt about it. This one from Craig in Carlton. I used to race home from school on my bike at 3:30 every weekday to see the last half of Matlock Police because it was on Channel O at 3 p.m.
2: There you go.
0: Who was in Matlock Police? It was Paul Cronin.
2: Yeah, Michael Pate.
0: Michael Pate, that's right.
2: Yeah. You see, that was it. You were sneaking into that adult world. And another thing I remember which changed about before school and after school TV was when suddenly Channel 10 sneaked Aerobics Oz Style into the before school program.
0: Who started Aerobics Oz Style? Was that one I've got vague memories of. It was a lot of people getting around in what we would now refer to as activewear.
2: Yeah, or leotards, yeah.
0: That's what they were used to be known as.
2: And it used to be, there's lots of episodes of Aerobic Oz Style on YouTube, and if you look, it used to be a studio-bound show, and then I totally forgot. Suddenly they were going on location, like on the steps of the Opera House and everything.
0: Doing aerobics on the steps of the Opera House?
2: Yeah.
0: That's got a whole range of occupational health and safety issues if you slip off the steps.
2: Then it can go around the world, see? then that's great for international sales for Aerobics Oz Style. That's Oz with an OZ, by the way.
0: If you want to spend tomorrow doing a deep dive on YouTube to Aerobics Oz Style.
2: It's cheaper than going to a gym.
0: I went in Sydney with us on ABC Radio Overnights. Hello, Owen.
6: Good morning, Scott. Francis and Scott. Yes, I want to mention, when I first came to Australia in 1991, there was... There's a kid show. It's on just after school called Pugwall. I think it's Pugwall.
0: Pugwall or Pugwash?
6: About a teenager who was trying to start up his own band in his garage.
0: Ah.
6: And he had an annoying sister who I can't remember the real name, but her nickname was Marmaloid because they had. She had, like, glowing red hair, so she's called Marmaloid. And it's basically about his attempts to start up the band and his sort of conflicts with his sister. At one time, his sister actually got a recording for herself, and she composed a song called Marmaloid's Rap. It's really corny. You can see it on YouTube if you want.
0: I've got to check this out. Scotty, do you remember this show? I've missed this one completely.
2: You do, and you'll love it because, like, you had Pugwall and then you had Pugwall Summer. And the whole premise was Pugwall had started his own band, Orange Organics.
0: Excellent.
2: And he had a father character who was, I think, a real estate agent who was disapproving of his son's lifestyle, played by, I think, one of your favourite actors, Ken James from Skippy.
0: Oh, wow.
2: Yeah, so it's and Elspeth Ballantyne was in it as well, I think, and Maury Field. So, yeah, it was a big staple for kids watching that, in the 80s as well, late 80s, early 90s on Channel 9.
0: Putting that on my YouTube watch list this week. Thank you very much for calling through. Let's go to Sam in Thomastown, talking about TV programs of Scotty Goodings. We're talking about those TV shows you used to race home to watch from school, or if you could sneak it in before school, before you had to catch the bus. Hello, Sam.
7: Yeah, good morning, Francis and Scott. I remember, Scott, you finally used to be on with Overnights back in the day at SEN. Scotty?
2: Yeah.
7: And, Francis, the Looney Tunes cartoons. I remember distinctly Donald Duck, right? He's rowing up the Grand Canal in Venice, right, in a gondola, right? And as they approaches the Rialto Bridge, and it's got this, underneath it's got Duck of the Head, Lola Brigida, right?
0: Oh, there's so much stuff in those Looney Tunes cartoons that you could not get away with these days. I mean, yes, but we love them. We love them to death. My favourite was always trying to get a bit of the big chicken, Foghorn Leghorn action, because he was devious and he was nasty. And the favourite episode was the one where he paddles the dog on the bum, who's sitting in his little doghouse. Paddles the dog on the bum. The dog runs out to the length of its rope, and there's a white line which marks the demarcation of the length of the rope. And Foghorn Leghorn is there. The dog strains on the lead, and his tongue pokes out. And Foghorn Leghorn just has a pail of paint and a brush, and just holds his tongue and paints his tongue. And I think the day they wrote that, you just think, you know, where's my Oscar? Where's my Emmy? That's just pure genius. These days, I think you'd be in trouble for doing that to a cartoon dog, Sam.
7: Yeah, now I just mentioned too. You mentioned what's his name, Leonardo, right?
0: Yep.
7: And what's his name? Ralph Steadman did a book, a colorized artist on. Called I, Leonardo. Like, yeah, Ralph Steadman, he was the running mate of Hunter S. Thompson, right? They used to do together when they started off early in the 70s. And Hunter S. Thompson was a sports journo, and they covered the Kentucky Derby.
0: Oh, they got up,
7: right? Right, and then he graduated to Fear and Loathing in Las Vegas, right?
0: And also covered the Nixon White House and went a bit crazy. Good on you, Sam. Thanks for your call. As we speak to Ben in White Rock here, Scott Goodings is with us talking TV, talking those TV shows you watched on your way after school. Hello, Ben, how are you going?
8: Yeah, pretty good, thanks. How are you two going?
0: Well, mate, what was your show? What was the one you tried to get home for from school?
8: Well, mine was the morning. It was Cheese TV with Dragon Ball Z on it and stuff. And then in the afternoons, I was outside, so I didn't really watch TV in the afternoons. The Dragon Ball Z, and later down the track, it was One Piece. And
0: I don't remember Cheese TV. What era are we talking? What years was that on, Ben?
8: Toaster TV. That was '90s, early '90s.
2: Yeah. I think they also played, like, it was Pokemon.
8: It was Channel 10.
2: Yeah, and I think even they might have been playing some Ren and Stimpy.
8: Yes, they were Ren and Stimpy, yeah. Digimon. But the problem is that you just reminded me of the aerobics. If you wake up too early, you're scarred by the aerobics.
0: Good on you, Ben. We're still scarred by even thinking about aerobics on the steps of the Opera House. Thanks for your call.
8: It's terrible. But,
0: 1-300-800-222 if you want to call Scott Goodings, our TV freak, talking about those TV shows you raced home from school to watch you didn't want to miss. This one from Wayne in Oakley in Melbourne, Whirlybirds and Casey Jones. I remember Casey Jones, but Whirlybirds, I don't remember, Scott. Do you remember what that one was?
2: Oh, it's not. Is it something to do with planes or something, or it wasn't like birds in suits, was it? That was another. I remember there was a show like something called Whirlybirds where there was, like, you know, Big Bird kind of characters on roller skates. Was that a dream? No, seriously, there was. There were birds on roller skates. I don't know if that was whirly birds or not.
0: But we'll have to get more information from Wayne in Oakley as we get up towards the AB.

0: You see, News, Scott Goodings is with us, our TV freak. We're going to come back after the news too and talk to you about your favourite TV shows that you used to watch after school, race home to watch, or in the morning as well. And if there were any adult shows you used to sneak half an hour of in as well before the cartoon started, give us a call. 1300 800 222 is the number. It's news time.
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2: Good morning, Tim Wharton with ABC News. The Israeli military says it's launched targeted strikes in southern Lebanon in response to what it claims is a Hezbollah violation. Nick Parmeter has more.
3: It comes a day after the latest round of US-facilitated talks between Israel and Lebanon took place in Rome. The Israeli military had said in an earlier statement it had issued an evacuation warning to the southern Lebanese village of Mansouri, saying it would act against the Iran-backed group in the area. It was the first online warning by the military for Lebanon in more than a month. In late June, Lebanon and Israel agreed to a US-brokered security arrangement intended to ease hostilities along the border, but Israel said it would maintain a security zone in southern Lebanon to eliminate the threat of Hezbollah.
2: Bangladesh's former Prime Minister, Sheikh Hasina, says the ban on her Awami League party should be lifted and claims she will return to her country in December. It comes on the second anniversary of her ousting at the hands of youth-led protests in 2024. The 78-year-old has been in exile since fleeing the country and was sentenced to death in absentia last year over her role in the deadly crackdown on demonstrations. In comments made virtually at a conference in New Delhi, Ms. Hasina has called for her party to be reinstated.
4: The ban on the Awami League must be lifted. Political prisoners must be released. False cases must be dropped. Freedom of speech must be restored. Media freedom must be protected. Judicial independence must be guaranteed.
2: Germany has opened a counter-terrorism investigation after an explosive-laden drone was found near a runway at Leipzig Airport. Investigators are also examining what a DHL cargo plane has struck in the air after being diverted from the airport in eastern Germany during the disruption. Flights have been suspended and several aircraft have been diverted. London police say a woman has been arrested after four people were stabbed in Covent Garden, a popular tourist spot. The Metropolitan Police say early indications suggest it was a mental health-related incident and that a pair of scissors were recovered at the scene. Four men aged in their 30s, 40s and 50s were found with stab wounds, and a 47-year-old woman was arrested on suspicion of possession of an offensive weapon at assault. The men were taken to hospital, where two have since been discharged, while the other two do not have life-threatening injuries. A SpaceX rocket piece floating in space since last year is expected to have smashed into the moon at high speed, though the impact is unlikely to be confirmed for at least several hours. The school bus-sized object is the second stage of a SpaceX Falcon 9 rocket that had launched a lunar lander from Firefly Aerospace towards the moon in January 2025. London Science Museum's head of space, Libby Jackson, says the collision itself is vitally important.
5: By studying the light that is reflected from that material, scientists can analyse the light and determine the composition of the material, which helps them understand the composition of the moon in the impact site. And that's great for the scientists who want to understand how the moon was developed, what it's made of, its history.
2: A gambling reform advocate says he's thrilled the coalition has declared it can't support the federal government's gambling advertising reforms. The reforms would restrict gambling advertising on TV and radio during certain times, but the coalition says it does not do enough to tackle inducements and says an opt-out system for online advertising is weaker than the current laws. The Alliance for Gambling Reform's Tim Costello says the coalition's announcement, which means the laws cannot pass the Senate in their current form, is great news for families all over Australia.
6: Parents who find it difficult to protect their kids at the best of times and under this Labor legislation would have only seen more gambling ads will sigh a great relief.
2: Electric sales vehicles in Australia have remained strong as the ongoing conflict in the Middle East and the return of the fuel excise drive petrol prices up again. Sales figures for July show a total of 23,500 battery electric vehicles were sold, accounting for nearly 22% of all new vehicles sold. Social researcher Dr. Rebecca Huntley says as fuel prices and supplies remains volatile,

0: attitudes toward EVs have shifted.
1: Yes, people started to go, oh my God, I might be going away on a weekend and I might not be able to get petrol. Like, suddenly that kind of reliability factor of combustion engines started to feature in people's minds.
0: And Football Australia is under increasing pressure to say whether it continues to support FIFA President Gianni Infantino following his failed World Cup privatisation plan. Several major football confederations and national federations have withdrawn their support for the FIFA president, while Football Australia has not declared its position on the president's leadership. ABC News.
2: WA's weather: showers over the inland Gascoyne, Goldfield, southern South Interior, Eucla and over southwestern and far eastern parts of the Southwest Land Division. Chance of a thunderstorm about the southwest coast and over the Goldfields and adjacent parts of the Southwest Land Division, South Interior and Eucla. In Perth, 6 degrees overnight before a partly cloudy Thursday with possible showers and a top of 20 degrees. Friday, showers and 18, Saturday, showers 16 degrees.
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7: Good morning to you, wherever you are around the country. Welcome to Thursday morning. Scott Goodings, the TV freak, is with us, and we are basically talking about those television programs that you used to have appointment viewing with, rush home after school, whether it was on your bike, maybe your skateboard, maybe you had to catch the bus to get home to catch on a daily basis because you loved them so much. Give us a call, 1300 800 222. Tell us about the one that you loved. And you can also send through an SMS on 0437 774 774. It's 6 minutes past three on the East Coast, 24 to three in South Australia and the Northern Territory, and 6 minutes past one in Western Australia. Scotty, we're getting some information about Whirlybirds.
8: Yep.
7: Whirlybirds was a show about helicopters and their pilots.
8: Okay. I checked up on Skatebirds, and it was indeed, it was a pelican. On roller skates, but I just got it mixed up. Yeah, so it was about helicopters.
7: Pelican on roller skates. Can we just go back to that?
8: It was a Hanna-Barbera show.
7: Oh, okay.
8: And it was a cartoon, but the opening has a live action scene where these bird, you know, giant birds, a bit like Marty the Monster on roller skates, coming down ramps. Quite confronting for a child to watch that sort of stuff, you know, when you think you're getting a cartoon.
7: Now, this one from Led in Bankstown in Sydney says, the 90s was the golden age of after-school TV. Oh, that's a good debate to have. The Mighty Morphin Power Rangers.
8: Yeah.
7: A great show. And also the ABC had some rippers, or he calls them some bangers as well. Captain Planet and Round the Twist.
8: Captain Planet, that was ahead of its time, wasn't it? Environmental cartoon about, you know, saving the planet with heaps of Hollywood stars doing cameos, an ABC staple. And also Teenage Mutant Ninja Turtles. You used to come home and watch that after school too.
7: Absolutely. Probably
8: put the plastic mask on and get the pyjamas on.
7: Did you have like a shield? Did you use the bin, the top of the bin as a shield and pretend that you were Donatello?
8: Yes. No, I wanted to be Michelangelo.
7: Oh, did you?
8: Yes.
7: Captain, what about Around the Twist? Now, that was a live-action show, but that had, who was the host of Around the Twist? I can see a face, but I'm trying to remember who it was.
8: It was in the lighthouse.
7: Ah.
8: The family lived in the lighthouse.
7: Is that Around the Twist, was it?
8: You're not thinking of a lift off, are you?
7: Oh, lift off, that's what I'm thinking of, yes.
8: With the doll without the face.
7: Yes.
8: Was it EG, the face, the doll? I think the doll was EG.
7: Someone will tell us. Someone will know. 1300 800 222 is the number to call, or SMS 0437 774 774 if you want to join us. TV that was part of your childhood when you were racing home from school to get to see it. Murray is in Sale in Victoria, in Gippsland. G'day, Murray.
9: Hi, how you going?
7: What was it for you?
9: Get Smart in the afternoon after school.
7: Yep. And the thing about Get Smart was they just kept rolling out the episodes, and it didn't matter that you'd seen the episode 10 or so times before with, you know, Agent 13 in the post box. You didn't care.

0: sailing ship around Tahiti or somewhere. And solving crimes.
1: So good on you, Murray. Thanks for sharing.
0: That's all right. No worries.
1: 1-300-800-222 is the number to call if you want to talk to Scott Gooding, a TV freak. And SMS 0437-774-774. What about the rifleman with Chuck Connors?
2: Chuck Connors, yeah. He was...
1: tells me about...
2: That was another era of the... it was like a cowboy show, you know, a country and western kind of show. He was a single father. So in the tradition of single father shows of the time, of the 60s, I probably used to watch after school like My Three Sons. Nanny and the Professor. I just think, though, Murray brought up an interesting point there mentioning Get Smart, because there was a bit of confusion because you'd be watching Get Smart on one channel, which is a live action show, and then suddenly you'd be watching Inspector Gadget. And you'd recognise, or, you know, you'd hear a familiar voice and you may or may not realise it was Don Adams. And I used to have a similar thing with, you'd watch I Dream of Jeannie, where Larry Hagman played, you know, a nice kind of astronaut who was, you know, looking after Jeannie.
1: Major Anthony Nielsen.
2: And then suddenly you'd see him on Dallas that night as a scheming one. But my weird one was there used to be a show of Matchmates. Do you remember Matchmates?
1: No.
2: A game show. It had this really... repetitive theme song, which went on Matchmates. And it was kids, you know, like not a mastermind show, but something like that set up, you know, with the podiums where the kids would compete each other. The weird thing that the host of that was David Waters. And about a year after he did that kids show, he actually appeared on Prisoner as David Bridges, who was actually a psychotic prison warden who was bumping off prisoners, including he tried to take out Lizzie Birdsworth.
1: Oh, that's a crime. That's un-Australian to try to get rid of Lizzie Birdsworth.
2: So it was a lot of confusing times. I just chanced upon this prisoner and thought, there's David from Matchmates.
1: What's he doing in jail?
2: Yeah, look, he's playing fancy dress. Isn't that grey screw outfit? Yeah, so it can be a bit confusing when you're watching your afternoon shows as a kid and then you suddenly traipse into that dark world of adult TV after 7:30.
1: Suddenly you're at Wentworth Prison. Let's speak to Wendy in Reservoir. Hello, Wendy.
3: You.
1: I'm well. What TV shows was it for you that you rushed home to watch after school?
3: My favourites were The Addams Family.
1: Yes.
3: And I particularly loved... Well, actually, I loved all the characters, but I loved the way that Gomez used to... kiss Morticia up the arm. He was very romantic.
1: It was.
3: And she used to cut the flowers off the roses.
1: Keep the stems?
3: Keep the stems.
1: That's right.
3: And then you'd have Cousin It. And Thing used to come out. And then you had Lurch. Lurch, that's right. And they're just these weird characters. I just hadn't seen anything like them before. They were just so weird but entertaining.
1: Great show. Proto-goth icons, they were.
3: They were, but yes, exactly. The other one was Beverly Hillbillies. And I can still remember the theme, all the words for the theme song. And Ellie Mae, she used to throw these men, these boyfriends, she'd throw them over her shoulder.
1: Carry them off.
3: Came off. Yes, that's right.
1: No, anyway, great memories. Good on you,
3: good
1: Wendy.
3: Good memories. Thanks, bye.
1: Thanks for call 1-300-800-222 to call and play. We're talking with Scott Gooding, the TV freak, about those TV shows we raced home to watch on school days. And plenty of different generations messaging through. This one I love, Rob the Truckee, says, good morning, guys. I used to race home to watch one of my favourites. It still tugs at my heartstrings, The Littlest Hobo. Tell people about The Littlest Hobo, Scott.
2: Did you watch it, Francis?
1: Yes, of course I did.
2: The colour version or the black and white version?
1: I remember watching bits of both. But, you know, the enduring image is at the very end of The Littlest Hobo when the dog sort of wanders off down the lonely road to the next adventure.
2: I think it was played by London, was the actor's name.
1: Yeah.
2: And the dog used to just, a bit like a fugitive, really, you know, the fugitive show or the Incredible Hulk, he would just jump on the boxcar train and just travel from town to town solving problems.
1: The dog would. I know. It was gorgeous.
2: Yeah, then just, and then all of a sudden, you know, they'd want to give him credit and thank him for, changing their lives or, you know, mending bridges in families, but they turn around and there'd be London just wandering down the road. He had his own theme song too, didn't he? Very poignant song about just travelling down the road.
1: Just

0: making, you know, leaving a little bit of magic in every life he touched.
1: Yeah, there's actually an original film, if you've ever seen it. I think it might be on YouTube. It's quite weird because one of the characters in the film disappeared because he used to hang out with a sheep and travel around.
0: We get to talk about amazing things on this program, don't we? Dogs hanging around with sheep on television. This is great.
1: I think he might, and this is not a joke, I think he might have, like, liberated it from an abattoir and they were sort of hanging out. And then when they obviously did the spin-off TV show, the sheep got dumped.
0: Indeed.
1: Yeah.
0: But you can check out the Littlest Hobo theme. I'm sure it's still out there. It's kind of like, it sounds like it could have been written by Jimmy Webb.
1: Yeah, it does too. Yeah, yeah. It's a great country.
0: But it had that feel to it.
1: And it's a standalone. It's one of those theme songs, I think, which could work. You know, it's a piece of music away from a theme song. Not sure whether you agree.
0: Indeed. It's a great tune. Great, great show. Yeah. Great show. Tug at the heartstrings. Hi, Francis and Scott. Dark Shadows in the early 1970s was on at 3:30 p.m. School finished at 3:10 and it took me 10 minutes to walk home. Peter in Sydney has sent that through. Dark Shadows.
1: Oh, yeah. Look, I never saw that. But you might know Johnny Depp did a film version of it in the 2010s, but it's a gothic soap opera with the character Barnabas, I think. Yeah, and I never really knew it was on Australia. You can see some episodes on YouTube, but, yeah, like I said, it was a gothic soap opera from the early 70s, an American one, yeah.
0: No, I'll check that out. 1-300-800-222 to give us a call. If there's a show that you used to race home to watch and it was appointment TV for you. Cheryl's Neighbourhood was another one, Scott, which was a sort of 80s program which featured and starred the late, great Shirley from Skyhooks, who sort of transitioned from being a rock star singer to being a kids TV host. And it was hugely successful.
1: Yeah, and there's actually an Australian artist called Ron Muick who's does a lot of real life art, sort of grotesque characters he does. But yeah, he was behind the puppets because there was Greenfinger the garden gnome, there was Claude Crow, and there was the snake, and there was the possum, wasn't there?
0: There was. Yeah. And it was like went on for about 5 years or so. Cheryl's Neighbourhood.
1: That was my, I think, I can't find it anymore, but I do have my first appearance in any sort of media. I think I taped it on cassette because you used to have to, if you want to win prizes, you had to send Claude Crow in Band-Aids or fingernails or toenails. And I managed to win. And they read my name out and I got a Claude Crow towel and a placemat. There's actually an interesting story about... to do with that, another show, Jet Set, that was on that Andrew on Facebook used to watch. I thought you might like this because there was a Sunday morning show he was watching. It was Monday to Friday afternoon. And the Sunday morning, he was sure he was going to win the prize that they drew from a big cement mixer spinning around in the studio. But he didn't think he'd be able to watch because you know what it was up against? His dad's favourite show, Bob Santa Maria's Point of View. But his dad relented and he let him watch because Andrew was so convinced he was going to win this prize and they tuned in and the spinning cement mixer was spinning. Unfortunately, they didn't pull out Andrew's his winning entry. Him and Dad both ended up cranky because he missed his point of view.
0: I'm still in therapy about the episodes of Bob Santamaria's Point of View that I was subjected to as a child. It used to come on and he would sort of be sort of slightly turned to the side, so one leaning forward over his left shoulder and then just whisper conspiratorial stories about Red's underbeds and everything else in between.
1: It was National Civic Council, wasn't it?
0: That's
1: yeah.
0: It. It still exists. Still present. Still every week. You can get the magazine, Scott. You should subscribe.
1: There are some on YouTube too. Not many, but there are some on YouTube you can watch.
0: Oh, yes. Different times. Hello, David in Bateman Bay, New South Wales. Scotty Goodings, our TV freak, is with us talking about TV shows we used to race home to watch after school. How are you, David?
2: Good, Francis. How are you going, mate?
0: Well, what was it for you?
2: Loving the show. Skippy. No one's mentioned Skippy yet.
0: Oh, how did we miss?
2: How did we miss? Yeah, that was a bloody stalwart. I also, in the morning, Skippy was in the afternoon. But what show was Kate Sobrano on?
0: Oh,
2: In the 80s. It was around the same time as Shirley.

0: neighbourhood.
1: Was it Sweet and Sour? Did she turn out on that, which was a sort of young adult rock? Yeah. Remember the Sweet and Sour?
0: No, I think it was more a morning show, maybe cartoons, but I can't recall. But
1: Cartoon Corner?
0: You could have been Cartoon Corner or something like that, yeah. That's where I first was introduced to Kate Sobrano.
1: There you go. We do love Skippy, and I think Scott still has all of the the associated paraphernalia and or merch from Skippy. Did you have any David?
0: Yeah, I saw a little snippet on Facebook a little while ago where Skippy ended up in a betting ring at I think it was at Randwick.
2: Yes.
3: Yeah.
0: And he put a punt on a hot favourite, and I'm pretty sure it got up as well.
1: Yeah. Did you have any Skippy merch, David, when you were growing up? Did you have a playground?
0: No, I wasn't. No, I don't remember any of that.
1: You had it, Scott, though, didn't you?
3: I still have a block of Skippy soap, which has shrunk and deteriorated quite a bit over 50 years. I think it was an Avon product. I've also got the accompanying bubble bath, but I must have used the bubble bath, but I've still got the soap on a rope, and you can sort of make out Skippy's figure on it.
1: Soap on the rope. There's nothing they wouldn't sell. I did have a Skippy plate and a mug.
0: I do remember the plates, actually, now that you say that. Yeah.
1: Skippy, what a legend. He did incredible things, Skippy. He was capable of almost anything.
0: Yeah, that was a cracking show.
3: I remember he pulls the notes out of his pouch and puts the bat on.
0: Yeah, that's right, exactly.
3: And I can't remember the name of the horse, but it might have had a marsupial link.
0: Yeah, look it up on YouTube. That's hilarious, actually.
1: Great. Yeah. Peter Volandis will take anyone's bets, including a kangaroo's.
0: For sure. Yeah. All right, lads, good on you.
1: Thank you, David. A flipper, Heath says, Scott Goodings. Flipper, of course, was on after school that you had to come home to.
3: Flipper, yeah. Ivan Torres. There was also Gentle Ben. I think that's what sort of Skippy came out of, didn't it? Like Ivan Tors did Daktari, and he did Gentle Ben, and he did Flipper.
1: Daktari. That was more Saturday afternoon with Leo the Cross-Eyed Lion.
3: Yeah, in the back of the cage, yeah. But definitely Flipper and Gentle Ben might have been on ABC, yeah, with Clint Howard, yeah.
1: 1-300-800-222 is the number if you want to tell us the program that you used to watch and come home to watch. This one, though, about being able to sneak in a bit of adult television time from Hayden in Gambia in South Australia. I used to have a crush on a woman from a show called Passions, which started at 3 p.m. and went for an hour. High school was at 3:15, let out at home time. We were about 7 k's down the road or so. And I'd get about 30 minutes worth of Passions in before the kids' show started. Do you remember Passions, Scott?
3: Yeah, I'm wondering if that was Juliet Mills, because she was in that. And a lot of other, a previous generation would have had a crush on her and Nanny and the Professor.
1: Ah.
3: In her little, the hunting hat she wore.
1: Yes.
3: And the sort of the poncho suit, very Mary Poppins-ish, yeah. But, yeah, Passions was a weird supernatural soap opera, wasn't it? Yeah.
1: It was. And what about Degrassi High, as Marty's told us on the ABC? Degrassi High was a Canadian sort of school TV drama, wasn't it?
3: Yeah, it's Degrassi Junior High and then Degrassi High and lots of spin-offs. I mean, you were talking before about the 90s and the 80s. The ABC was pretty, the cool place to go. You had flashes in the 70s and then 80s. I reckon in the late 80s, James Valentine was doing the afternoon show.
1: He was, that's right.
3: Yeah, like with Grange Hill and the Mysterious Cities of Gold, which was this, it was a Japanese cartoon about a Spanish kid, seeking El Dorado. And then in the 90s, I reckon they even top it off. Remember they had Vidiot?
1: Yes.
3: The pop culture game show. Yeah, and if you watch episodes of that on YouTube, the ABC had some good, cool prizes. They had I'm not being funny here, they had big boom boxes, for the winners of Vidiot, and they had TVs. It was a very high art production.
1: And didn't my old colleague and friend Michael Tun host a kids program in the 90s as well that was an after-school program?
3: Yeah, he did the afternoon show where he introduced those kind of shows, like you said Degrassi, and then there was the English kids show set in the school, Grange Hill. And then They brought us, I think my favourite cartoon of the 90s, 2000s was Daria. Did you watch Daria?
1: No.
3: Daria's, I think she was, she was a character in Beavis and Butthead. She's a, I got to watch Daria. She's very hip, cool, you know, almost a Alanis Morissette kind of character, right. You know, very grungy and very alternative. Yeah. So you definitely got to see Daria.
1: I need to see Daria. All right, let's take another call. This one from Steve, who wants to talk about his favourite TV show, After School. Hello, Steve.
2: G'day, boys. How are you going?
1: We are well. What was it for you that you raced home to watch?
2: Well, we'd race home and Gilligan's Island was up there. It was good, but there were some other shows too that... that we'd get back and what, like Mr. Ed and Get Smart was there. McHale's Navy.
1: McHale's Navy used to get a run, that's right. And yeah, Gomer Pyle MC.
2: We only had four channels back then, and Channel O was a bit dodgy on our TV, so it was flicking through the other channels to try and to try and find something. I Dream of Jeannie, of course. Yeah, this is back in the 70s, so, yeah, it was... but even before then, when we started doing maybe Form 5, which is, what, year 11 now, we'd try and get home to watch Bernard King on Pot of Gold.
1: Yes. Oh, yes, now you're talking some quality Australian viewing. Bernard King, Pot of Gold, and him just tearing strips off young, hopeful entertainers who were just hoping for their big break, and all they would get would be a crushing put-down from Bernard King.
3: Yeah. And if you took the morning off school, you could watch him on King's Kitchen in his cooking show.
1: So just pull a sickie and you can have a double burn a day.
3: You should come over one night for dinner, Francis. I've got actually the it's like a photo album cookbook with King's Kitchen.
1: Oh, what are the select items in that that he would be suggesting that we have a prawn cocktail and maybe a fondue?
3: I cannot mention it. Most of the recipes are quite what you would say blue and risque.
1: What the names
3: very,
1: of them are.
3: Very adult cookbook it is.
1: A bit like a Larry Pickering calendar.
3: No, it's just the language he uses and the terminology he uses. It's yeah, I bought it as a young child, you know. Probably shouldn't have.
1: Sounds like fun at Scott's house, doesn't it, Steve, between the soap on the rope, Skippy soap, and the Bernard King cookbook?
2: No, good memories, boys.
1: Thanks, mate. Thanks.
3: It's funny, Francis, because the Dick Emery cookbook, in contrast, is not at all blue.
1: No, that's a miss. Oh, Robert, thanks for giving us a call, Robert. You're with Scott Goodings, a TV freak, and we're talking TV shows that you watch after school when you were a kid. G'day, how are you?
4: Yeah, I'm great. I know I assume you're the same, and you sound good. And, we used to, Scotty, hi, Scotty, I think your name is, isn't it? Just, we used to have to wag the last session of school to get to it. It was the Three Stooges. Remember that?
1: Oh yes.
4: I could only remember it in black and white, and we used to have such a laugh. And we'd get home on our push bikes, and I didn't like Mo, Larry, and Shemp that much.
1: No,
4: Mo, Larry, and Curly.
1: That's right. The original Three Stooges, the original and the best.
4: Yeah.
1: It was pretty violent. Like Mo used to give poor old Larry and Shemp a good going over.
4: You're not wrong. Yeah, that's where they used to pluck his nose out and his and that sort of thing. And the way the Curly used to put the old hand up in the air, you know, and push him away, sort of thing, or push his forehead up in the air or whatever. Yeah, it was rather violent, but it was damn funny.
1: And it was the 1970s, and that's what passed for entertainment. Good on you, Robert.
4: All right, thanks for speaking to me. I'll see you later.
1: Thanks a lot. And thank you, Scott. We could go on for ages doing this, but we really should call it in for now. But Fireball XL5 is one that that Bruce suggested. That was a great program, made by the same people who did the Thunderbirds. Is that right?
3: Oh, yeah, it would have been, yeah, Gerry Anderson, yeah.
1: Excellent.
3: A quick couple I'd like. I like being educated. Narelle on the Facebook page actually mentions she used to come home and listen to radio and the Argonauts Club on the ABC. And I never knew that one of the characters in that produced one of the segments was Jeffrey Smart, the artist.
1: So what was the show?
3: It was the Argonauts Club, and it was ABC Radio Children's Session. So you had the actor John Hewitt read The Muddle-Headed Wombat, she remembers, and, yeah, Jeffrey Smart as Phidias, the arts and painting expert. And another one which Portia mentioned from the 60s, which I've posted a clip from, Cracker Jack, which was like a kids' variety show based on the American one, the English one, was hosted by Reg Livermore.
1: Wow, there you go.
3: In the 60s. And Portia used to run home and see that on Friday afternoons. And so, yeah, if you knew Reg Livermore, even from our house, but even his theatre career, yeah, check out that clip I've put on the Facebook page from his 1960, mid-60s ABC Kids show.
1: Let's go, Tel. We've got time for a couple more calls because they're coming in. So let's speak to Aaron in Adelaide here on ABC Radio Overnight. Hello, Aaron.
5: Hi, how are you going?
1: Well, what was the TV show that you used to make an effort to get to see?
5: Well, there was two. There was both of them had my first crush in them, actually. And the Australian one was Nadine Garner in Henderson Kids.
1: Yes, Henderson Kids, oh, yeah. Yes.
5: Yes, and the other one was Punky Brewster.
1: Punky Brewster?
5: Yeah, and then years later I actually found out when I looked it up that the lead actress in Punky Brewster, Solel Moonfry, and I have the exact same birth date, which is today, 50 years ago.
1: Oh, wow, happy birthday to you and to Punky Brewster.
5: Yeah, to me and to Punky Brewster, and also myself, Melissa George from Home and Away. She played Gypsy. She's also 50 years old today.
1: Well, there you go. Happy big birthday, big 50th birthday party all around there, Scott.
3: You have to celebrate by watching the Punky Brewster cartoon.
1: Yes, you do. Terry, our last caller in Maryborough in Queensland on ABC Radio Overnights. How are you, Terry?
6: I'm good, mate. I was just listening to you fellas and reminiscing. They're very good. But the thought came into my mind when I was a kid, about 15, I suppose. We all had the hots for this girl in an American show. Her name was Annette Funicello. Hmm. You ever heard of her?
3: Yeah, Mickey Mouse Club.
6: Was that it? The Mickey Mouse Club.
1: And she was in the
3: when she was in films, wasn't she? Was it? The beach films as well in the 60s.
1: There you go. So the Mickey Mouse Club was your go, Terry.
6: That's what it was, yeah. We used to all line up and we'd be goggling. There'd be no talk. We'd be all just staring. Ogling.
1: Oh, Terry. Good man. Thank you for your call. And we must mention before we go, Scott, and this is right, Hayden's absolutely right, the late Bill Oddie would be turning in his grave if we didn't mention the goodies.
3: The goodies, and probably and Monkey and Kenny Everett, the old ABC staples, yeah.
1: All the classics. Good on you, Scott. It's been a lot of fun. We could do hours of this, but we really should move on. Thanks for talking to us. We'll catch you again in a couple of weeks.
3: All right. Thanks, Francis. See ya.
1: Scott Goodings, the TV freak, always happy to talk to you about television and take your calls, and we'll do that again in a couple of weeks' time. It's ABC Radio Overnights. Coming up soon, we'll go to the States. Brian Curtis is our friend in Connecticut. He is the editor of online news service called The Ringer and the host of a podcast called The Press Box. He's going to talk to us about what's been happening stateside.
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0: ABC Radio Overnights, Francis Leach with you on this Thursday morning, wherever you are around Australia. Hope it's been a good morning so far. Now, you know, this week I've been introducing you to my friends all over the world. And today we're heading to Connecticut in the United States, where it's summertime. And Brian Curtis, who is editor-at-large at The Ringer and host of the Press Box podcast, is trying to have a summer holiday, which I am rudely interrupting. G'day, Brian. How are you?
2: Nobody I would want to interrupt my holiday more than you, Francis. It's great to hear your voice.
0: So paint us a picture. We're in wintertime in the southern part of Australia. It's the dry season up north. But what's it like in Connecticut at the moment?
2: A wonderful sort of cool summer is unfolding here. You know, sunny during the day, but not terribly hot. Great time to go jump in the lake, which I have literally done over the last couple of days. And it's pretty dreamy.
0: Excellent. Enjoy it while you can, my friend. Now, let's talk about the politics of the day, though, because there's been a lot going on. We are in primary season ahead of the midterm elections in the United States, and the Democrats have had some crucial results or are about to deliver some crucial results, particularly in some battleground states, as we call them. And there's another sort of Democratic socialist who looks like he's about to be the nominee for a Senate spot, which could determine whether the Democrats can take the Senate at the next midterm elections. Tell us the story.
2: So Michigan is a fascinating battleground state, as you say, just because it has flipped back and forth with the winner of the last several presidential elections. Trump won it twice. Biden won it in between Trump's victories in Michigan. So who would be the Democratic Senate nominee for Michigan? You had Haley Stevens as kind of the centrist, Abdul El-Sayed running to the left. And just moments before we got on the air, the news networks here declared Abdul El-Sayed as the winner of that election by less than one percentage point.
0: Wow. So
2: it's been a long time since we've had a simple election in America where we've all gone to bed at 10 p.m. and said, well, that was easy.
0: We're now hankering for those hanging chads as some sort of nostalgic throwback to the original contested election.
2: Absolutely. I mean, nothing is a simple night, and you almost saw it on the faces of the people on cable television last night going, oh my gosh, this is going to take hours and hours to count all these votes. But it's a fascinating election, Francis, because, you know, it's about the fight to win Michigan and take back control of the United States Senate, which the Democrats certainly want to do. It is, on the other hand, also a fight for the direction and identity of the Democratic Party. And then I think you can read that election last night and into the early hours this morning as a preview of the 2028 presidential election as well, and what kind of candidate the Democrats will put forward to try to take back the White House.
0: So Abdul El-Sayed, he is in the same prototype as Mayor Mamdani in New York City, a progressive candidate with some fairly strident views in his past, which Democrats are concerned will maybe be weaponized in an upcoming election. And though he's won the primary, which is mostly determined by Democratic voters, there's a fear, isn't there, among some that he's going to be unelectable once he goes to the general election.
2: Absolutely. The Republicans have a tough candidate named Mike Rogers, who ran for the same seat 2 years ago and very narrowly lost by just 20,000 votes out of 5 million cast in that election. So this is a very, very interesting race for Democrats. And one thing about El-Sayed that's interesting is he's shown no interest in moderating his views. You know, we've seen it before, even with Mamdani, to a point of view where you run a certain way in a Democratic primary and then you move to the center. El-Sayed doesn't seem like he wants to do that, either ideologically or rhetorically. You know, if you listen to him, we were joking about this the other day, it almost sounds at times when he talks about it, his opponents, like he's a professional wrestler talking about the other grappler he's about to take on in the ring. I mean, he just is a very kind of funny way of talking about his opponents, both in his party and outside of his party. So will he moderate is an interesting question. Will he reach out? We know he will to some point because, of course, you have to. But how he's able to do that and how successfully he can do that is a huge question.
0: What have been the big issues in that particular primary battle in Michigan? What have been the dividing line in the Democratic Party between Sayed and his opponent?
2: It really reflects the fault lines in the Democratic Party nationally. I would say on the one hand, certainly Israel and aid to Israel has been a huge issue in that election. But I think also just this sense of what Democrats can do and what Democrats' ambition should be. You know, El Sayed has come along and said, hey, we need to have Medicare for all, which is meaning sort of national health insurance, which the United States has not quite gotten to despite the efforts of Barack Obama several years ago. You know, that is about a specific policy, but it's also about Democrats just broadening their horizons and not being, you know, satisfied with very simple wins when they get power. You know, he's essentially saying, hey, if we get power back, if we win both chambers of Congress and then win the presidency in 2028, we need to really go for this. And to me, that's as much about this is about as anything here in the second Trump term, is Democrats more and more want people that are fighters. They want people that are taking the fight to Trump, but they also want people who have ideas that go outside the norm.
0: Because he's not an outlier. There have been other contests in this primary season and ahead of the midterms where these candidates who are either members of the Democratic Socialist of America or are more progressive than traditional establishment Democrats are winning ballots.
2: Absolutely. And then on the other hand, and this is funny, Francis, you have what we might call normie Democrats, you know, just the people that could have been members of the party in, you know, 2026 or 1976 who are running in places like North Carolina and Ohio and Alaska. And for the Democrats to take back the Senate, they not only have to have the most progressive members of the party win their elections, but they have to have those normie Democrats win as well.
0: So a big tent, a broad church, as we say here in Australia. Brian Curtis is with us. He is editor at large with The Ringer. And you should check out his fantastic podcast called The Press Box, which you can find on all your favourite podcast apps and platforms. What's on the Press Box this week?
2: Well, we just got finished recording about Michigan, actually, and then we did a fun episode on Monday about magazines. You know, I know you're a big reader like I am, and I grew up in this age of magazines, and they're sort of, you know, that age is sort of drifting away a little bit. And so we kind of look back at that age and what we lose when we lose magazines from this world.
0: I was just talking to a friend about this very thing the other day, about how I miss the golden age of like Q magazine and Mojo magazine. I mean, they're sort of like dad rock magazines that I loved. And even Rolling Stone in its absolute pomp. I used to devour that or hang around for the New Musical Express from the UK, which as a teenager was like a rock and roll punk rock Bible that I had to read before I listened to anything on it. I miss the anticipation of receiving the magazine and then just devouring every single word.
2: And I think what we miss, right, is the specific articles that were in those magazines, the covers and the photographs, but also the way the news cycle was slower.
0: Yes.
2: you could actually wait for something to come once a week or once a month, instead of everything pelting you every second of the day.
0: And long-form reading and long-form writing. I mean, there is still a space for long-form writing, isn't there? But it's a lot harder to find.
2: It's just so hard to find. And it's, again, you're dealing with an audience that just has so many things pulling for their attention. And I understand, you know, as I'm a writer first and a podcaster second, but, you know, I don't blame anybody if they say, oh, you know, I just want to put some headphones in my ears and listen to something and have fun. And, you know, why am I reading this long thing? It's hard to convince them.
0: Brian, before we let you go, a couple of other things we can talk about. The reflecting pool in Washington should be a beautiful unifying monument to the American idea, but it's become a battleground like everything else seems to be at the moment. And Donald Trump has been suggesting it's been damaged by vandals, but his attorney for

0: prosecutor in that part of the United States, Jeanine Pirro. People know her from Fox News. She's come out this week and contradicted the president because they arrested a gentleman, an American Olympian, for vandalism. And she's dropped the charges, which has contradicted her president. And that's put her right in the deep end of the pool, Brian.
1: The deep end of a very shallow pool, absolutely. The Olympian you referred to was a former Olympic canoeist, which just gives this the ring of, you know, a farce that was written rather than something that's actually happening in Washington. In fact, it is actually happening. And as you know very well, Trump has chosen the people to serve in his second administration that are loyalists. He's not interested in people that, you know, give some sheen of respectability because they have a long career in legal matters of foreign policy. He wants loyalists. So when Jeanine Pirro came out and said, actually, it wasn't the canoeist who was responsible for this, we're dropping the charges. It was the shoddy remodeling that the president himself directed because he wanted to get it done before America's 250th birthday. Trump got very angry. And then he summoned Pirro to the White House on Monday. I always like a good summoning, and had it out with her. And, you know, as you mentioned, Pirro was a, you know, Fox News person. So really, I think the president missed a huge chance to televise this. You know, this, forget, you know, the Ultimate Fighting Championship on the White House lawn. This confrontation should have been put on television for all of us to enjoy.
0: So the reflecting pool has become this thing that, you know, it sort of is a microcosm of everything that's happening in this particular administration, isn't it? The president makes a unilateral decision. He hires somebody without a contested contract so that it doesn't go to tender. It's done on public money. It falls apart. He blames someone else.
1: Absolutely. And don't forget remodeling, which has just been a generally large subject and a strangely large subject of the president's second term, right? Remodeling the White House and remodeling the reflecting pool and, you know, even remodeling Air Force One, if you want to count that one, too. I mean, that's just, it's a very, very strange story. And it's one of these things. I always think with Trump stories, 20 years from now, 30 years from now, when people are reading about this, if in fact we're all still reading these long form articles, who will believe all these things? Who will believe these individual details? And this is certainly one of those pieces.
0: People will be coming to us and asking us, did this really happen? And we'll have to say yes. Brian, before we go, your two kids are enjoying summer in Connecticut. And are you still able to enjoy a good outdoorsy summer in the United States if you're a little person? Like, for instance, if, you know, Stand By Me is one of my all-time favorite sort of teen coming-of-age films. Can you still have a Stand By Me experience as a young kid in the United States in summertime?
1: Well, I don't know about you, Francis, as a dad, but I do not encourage my kids to play on railroad tracks.
0: Oh, there is that.
1: But absolutely you can. You know, I think simple pleasures, and we've been into, you know, encouraging him to, you know, go to the lake, get in a canoe, to mention canoes again, get in a kayak. And also, speaking of simple pleasures, just to read books. You know, you hear so much stuff about the end of reading and the death of reading. And I think if you put a book in a kid's hand and say, here, everything you possibly want is contained in here, they will read it. And they've had a lovely time doing it that summer.
0: Excellent. Well, long may it last, my friend. Great to chat. We'll catch you in a couple of weeks when you're back in Los Angeles. But we really appreciate you spending a bit of time on your holiday with us here on ABC Radio Overnights. Brian Curtis there, our friend in Connecticut, talking to us on the line there about what's been happening in the United States. 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

70s superstars together, Suzy Quatro and Chris Norman, who sang with the band Smokey in their huge hit as a duet, Stumbling In. Francis Leach with you. Coming up after the latest from the ABC Newsroom, Chris Cipone, the aviation writer from the Nine newspapers, is going to join us. He's going to talk to us about the decision by Jetstar to start charging people for overhead baggage. We'll take your calls as well on that. Nothing's for free anymore, is it? Not even the space above our heads. Before the news, though, I love this track from a band called The Farm from the mid-90s out of Liverpool in the UK. It's called All Together Now here on ABC Radio Overnights.

0: A mid-90s moment from a band from Liverpool in the UK called The Farm, and all together now here on ABC Radio Overnights. Francis Leach with you. As I said, Chris Sapani from the Nine Newspapers, aviation writer, talking to us after the news in an open line as well about Jetstar's controversial decision to start charging you for the overhead baggage compartment on their planes. It has always been a bit of a mess trying to get a spot on the overhead baggage compartment, but is charging you the way to fix that? We'll take your calls on the open line in just a moment. But first, it's the latest from the ABC Newsroom.
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2: Good morning, Tim Wharton with ABC News. Lebanon's health ministry says an Israeli strike on the southern town of Tin Benin has killed at least one person and wounded a dozen others. Nick Parmeter reports.
3: The Israeli military says it's targeted Hezbollah in southern Lebanon, responding to what it claims is a ceasefire violation by the Iran-backed group. It comes a day after the latest round of US-brokered talks between Israel and the Lebanese government in Rome. In an earlier statement, Israel had issued one of its unilateral evacuation warnings targeting the village of Mansouri, about 25 kilometres from Tibnin, saying it would act against Hezbollah in the area. It was the first online warning by the military for Lebanon in more than a month. Lebanon's government and Israel agreed on a US-backed security arrangement in June, although Hezbollah was not party to those talks.
2: American progressive pro-Palestinian Democrat Abdul El-Sayed has narrowly defeated his well-backed opponent in a primary election for the party's Senate candidate in Michigan at midterm elections. Mr. El-Sayed, who ran on addressing a cost of living

0: in crisis and opposition to the Iran war, was critical of opponent Hayley Stevens for taking tens of millions of dollars in donations from AIPAC, America's pro-Israel lobby. Addressing supporters, Mr. Al-Sayed has called for unity among Democrats in order to win a crucial Senate seat.
1: As bitter and as divisive and as cynical as the campaign against us might have been, I want us to realize that there is so much more that unites us now. Because the campaign that Mike Rogers and Donald Trump and their GOP MAGA allies are launching is already more bitter.
0: Bangladesh's exiled former Prime Minister Sheikh Hasina has pledged to return home in her first public media address since fleeing in the wake of protests. Her comments came virtually at a conference in New Delhi, 2 years to the day after she fled Dhaka and youth-led protests against her rule. The 78-year-old was sentenced to death in absentia by Bangladesh's war crimes court last year for her role in the deadly crackdown, which she denies. She says she wants her Awami League political party restored and has declared she's ready to return.
2: I cannot stay away while my beloved countrymen are suffering. I know I may be detained, I may be sent to prison. They may try to enforce verdicts issued in fabricated cases.
0: Gambling reform advocate Tim Costello says the federal government has no choice but to strengthen its gambling advertising laws after the coalition announced they could not support them in their current form. The laws cannot pass the Senate as they are after the coalition announced a lack of action on inducements and an absence of strict limits on online gambling ads meant they could not support them. Reverend Costello says Labor must now listen to the crossbench and to party members who want stronger advertising restrictions.
3: Unions and Labor branches are speaking up and saying, we can't believe that you are literally giving a free kick to sports betting companies, vested interests like AFL and NRL. So Labor will have their house burning down if they walk away from this.
0: An Australian astrophysicist says it's important that the moon's surface is protected after a piece of one of Elon Musk's SpaceX rockets is believed to have crashed on the lunar surface. A stray piece of a SpaceX rocket is believed to have crashed into the moon, travelling at 8,000 kilometres an hour. Astrophysicist Dr. Sarah Webb says while the incident will bring a number of scientific findings, the moon also has a history worth preserving.
4: We have a heritage on the moon that we need to protect. It's also, it's nobody's moon to litter and to pollute. And we know that all too well here in Australia, of course, with our First Nations people, this is part of Sky Country as well. So it's got many deep connections across the globe.
0: Former Football Australia chief executive David Gallop says FIFA president Gianni Infantino is now under growing pressure to keep his job following his failed World Cup privatisation plan. Several major football confederations and national federations have withdrawn their support for the FIFA president, while Football Australia has not yet declared its position on the president's leadership. As a FIFA crisis meeting gets underway in Morocco, Mr. Galloway, who was Football Federation Australia's CEO from 2012 to 2019, says the world soccer boss has a lot of work to do to regain the trust of the football world.
5: There was a bit of a stench around FIFA, and Johnny came in with a pitch of transparency, accountability, consultation and putting football first. And I think it's fair to say this proposal, albeit backflipped on, has blotted his copybook in respect of what people expected from him and from his presidency.
0: You're up to date with the latest in ABC News. I'm Tim Wharton.
6: WA's weather: showers over the inland Gascoyne, Goldfield, southern South Interior, Eucla and over southwestern and far eastern parts of the Southwest Land Division. Chance of a thunderstorm about the southwest coast and over the Goldfields and adjacent parts of the Southwest Land Division, South Interior and Eucla. In Perth, 6 degrees overnight before a partly cloudy Thursday with possible showers and a top of 20 degrees. Friday, showers and 18, Saturday, showers 16 degrees.
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9: 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I still think they could have been done on different days, but it is great for the Southwest.
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11: Good morning, hope you're well. the time across the country. It's 6 minutes past four in the eastern states. It's 24 to four in South Australia and the Northern Territory, and 6 past 2 in Western Australia. Time for the open line, and our number is 1300 800 222.

0: 1300 800 222. Anything you want to talk about that you've been discussing with your mates or with your family and you want to bring to the table with us here this morning, we'd love to hear from you. And also via the SMS as well, 0437 774 774. So send those messages through there. One of the things we will be talking about is the decision by Jetstar to start charging people for carry-on baggage for using the overhead locker. Now, they are going to allow you to bring one bag on that you can put underneath the seat in front of you. But previously, the rule was you could bring two, which was one over the top and one between your feet. But they've decided it's time now to charge for that, which is an added cost that's going to be landed in your back pocket when it comes into effect. The airline is saying it's for the right reasons, that it's trying to help planes board quickly and to look after staff, and most people who are actually paying for the privilege of it are not going to be happy about it at all. And we're going to talk to Chris Cipone from the Nine newspapers, The Age and the Sydney Morning Herald, who's written about this morning and knows the detail of it. He's going to talk to us, but we want to talk to you as well, not just about the decision, but your travel experiences of getting on and off planes in Australia and how difficult that can be, and you know, the sort of the tension that comes with queuing up with someone in front of you who's got four bags and you're thinking, oh no, I'm not going to be able to get my bag on, and it becomes rather unseemly. So I'd love to hear from you about that. 1300 800 222. There are some people that do support this idea, and one of them is Terry O'Toole, Federal Secretary of the Flight Attendants Association, who was speaking on ABC Radio in Melbourne's Drive program with Charlie Pickering today about why the flight attendants do support this move.
1: If everyone brings a wheelie bag, not everyone's going to get it in the overhead locker. Then what happens is, as the flight fills and fills and fills, towards the end, you've got all these lockers in the aisle, all these bags in the aisle, no locker space, have to be dragged off, put in the hold of the aircraft, all delaying the flight. So is this a good thing? If people comply, it would probably be a good thing.
0: Terry O'Toole there from the Flight Attendants Association saying it just gets too hard for the people that work in airlines and on planes trying to deal with everybody bringing too much stuff on board. 1300 800 222 is the number in for us to have a chat if you want to give us a call. And we'll talk to Chris Cipone from the Nine newspapers in just a moment. Here's a song about flying away from the Hoodoo Gurus.
2: Estimated time of arrival, 9:30 a.m. Been up before.

0: I don't think Dave and Brett from the Gurus will be able to fit their guitars in the overhead locker without having to pay the Hoodoo Gurus. National treasures and 1,000 miles away here on ABC Radio overnight. So we're taking your calls 1-300-800-222 or 0437-774-774 on the open line. We're talking about the decision by Jetstar to put a fee on putting your bag in the overhead locker and whether that's something that, you know, is going to stop you from travelling. Or I'd also want to hear from you if you've been in that situation, been caught on a plane and everyone's filled up the overhead baggage bins and you've just got to hand your bag over or, you know, squeeze your way back down the back of the plane to find a spot and just been caught in that jam of everyone carrying too much on board to stuff into the bins above your head. Give us a call, 1-300-800-222 or 0437-774-774. Let's catch up with Chris Cipone from the Nine newspapers to talk about this decision.
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0: ABC Radio Overnight's Francis Leach with you now. Many of us have flown in aircraft where we're standing in the queue to get on board the plane that's going to take us where we need to go, and we start to get anxious because we look around and everybody's got like a gazillion bags, and it feels like people haven't read the notice that maybe you should check some of your luggage in. And the overhead locker bin becomes a war zone, and it's an unpleasant experience, particularly if you're last on and your bag's at one end of the plane and you're at the other. So what happens when an airline goes, well, if you're going to do that from now on, you're going to have to pay for it? And that's exactly what Jetstar has done. Is it for economic reasons? Possibly, but it also means that maybe that person that has four bags trying to squeeze them on your next flight won't be doing it. Chris Cipone is the aviation writer at The Age newspaper, Sydney Morning Herald, Nine newspapers, and he joins us here on Overnights to discuss this. Because, Chris, welcome to the program. There's been a lot of blowback for Jetstar for making this decision.
2: No, that's right. That's right. It's quite controversial. I mean, this means that people basically, in order to have priority access to those overhead bins, they're going to have to pay for that. So it's no longer just the pure, you know, hunger games of who can get there first. Instead, it's those who have the money that get to go to the front of the queue.
0: How much are they going to charge people for the privilege of carrying their bags on board?
2: Well, it's interesting. They have given sort of, I mean, this is very much in keeping with the way pricing goes these days. They've given indications of maybe a $25 fee on a one-way flight from Launceston to Sydney. Internationally, they're looking at something around 50. Whoa. But, you know, these are just prices for now. This could change over time as fares go up and down.
0: That's a lot of money for something that used to be for free. Is it purely, once again, one of these budget airlines trying to find ways to increase their margin? I mean, the cynic in me says this is an absolute goldmine because people do not want to be waiting at the baggage carousel to collect their stuff. They find that very frustrating. So a lot of people are just going to fold in and go, well, damn, I'll pay the money and grumble, but I'll pay anyway.
2: That's right. It's, in a way, it's like, it's pure capitalism. I mean, they identify the thing that people need and then they just break it off from the larger product and, you know, make it something that you pay for specifically. I mean, I think that, you know, the airlines are all in this battle to maintain margin, especially as the fuel prices are so high. So I think Jetstar is doing that to a certain degree. But the other factor here is if you get people, you know, used to the system, it kind of

0: creates a way for the passengers to board more quickly. And that can have a follow-on effect for how quickly these planes are turned around. And I think that that is probably one of the motives for Jetstar as well, because it just allows them to speed up this process. The people who are going to pay will get on first. They'll have their bags. They'll have the priority to get those bags up in those bins. And then everybody else who has much less to carry are going to slot in afterwards.
1: Chris Sapone is with us, aviation writer with Nine Newspapers, The Age and Sydney Morning Herald. And love to hear your calls as well. 1-300-800-222. Or 0437-774-774 for your SMS. What's it been like? What's your experience of the, as Chris described it, the Hunger Games of trying to get on a flight with your overhead baggage bin being full with other people's stuff and you're not being able to get any space? Give us a call. Tell us what that's been like for you. So, Chris, this is something that's broken over the last 24 hours. The reaction has been pretty fierce, I'd imagine. You've heard from a lot of people.
0: Yes. I mean, I think people feel like it's just one more cost that's being added on to the most affordable type of travel, which is the low cost fares. So I think that that hurts. I think also in the past, the past half year, because of what's going on overseas with the conflict, and the cost of living crisis, there's been an uptick in travel to places that Jetstar goes. So, into Southeast Asia, to Bali, to Fiji. And so that's going to affect people that are making these trips. Suddenly they're going to have to think about this extra cost. So I think people felt it, very strongly. And I think, to be honest, I think the airline was probably prepared for this. They know that this is going to be unpopular. And no matter how they spin it in terms of, oh, now it's going to be more efficient and this is what consumers want or this is what passengers want, it's actually just, it's another charge. So I think it's been pretty unwelcome. But, these are the realities of low-cost carriers. They put these charges through to the customers.
1: So it will be that feeling of resentment as you get on board your Jetstar flight with your $25 fee to put your bag over your head where it used to be for free. This is not something new around the world. I mean, Ryanair, the Irish airline, the one of the original cut-price airlines, has a very tough regime, doesn't it, when it comes to even, bringing a box of tissues on board in your pocket. They want to charge you for that. I mean, they are at the extreme end of things, aren't they?
0: That's right. And they almost revel in it in a way, because they know that it can be upsetting to customers and people have bad experiences and it can be very almost petty. Then they get on social media and sort of highlight some of these cases, sort of making it very clear that they know that that's the reputation that they have, that's the level of service that they provide. But it sort of broadcasts that out. If you want to go cheap, and they do a pretty good business, if you want to go cheap from the UK to Spain for your vacation and pay very little, that's the airline for it. And they are among the European airlines, they are a success story.
1: Chris, you've flown a lot. You would have seen people getting on planes, doing their best to sort of get their entire life's possessions in the overhead bins. You must have seen some extraordinary things given the number of flights you've taken over the years.
0: Yeah, I mean, I think we've all been there. And some of the, when you're flying economy, you see, you see people, they resort to almost this survivalist mentality in some cases, and people can be quite emotional about what they see as their space in that overhead bin. So yes, I've seen, there's a strange science to it. You've got your willy bag, you're going down that narrow aisle, you're trying to get in or out of the plane, it gets stuck, you have to pivot it. There's people that are, breathing in, holding in their breath to try to make room for you to get by. So, it's never a comfortable thing. And the thing is, I think what makes it sort of more triggering for people is that you do have that, that segmenting of the different fares and the classes. So you have to walk past the people in business class, or walk past first class. You see how they're luxuriating there. And then you get into your little corner back in economy. And it's, I think it does bother people, because it's almost emblematic, of just the general inequality that everybody's thinking about these days.
1: Does this give a point of difference to the traditional airlines, the traditional carriers like Qantas, to say, hey, we're not charging you? Or will they follow suit now that somebody's been brave enough to do it?
0: I don't know. I mean, I think that the way that Qantas is positioned with Jetstar, which it owns, Qantas remains the premium airline. So I think it would be probably unlikely for them to do this in the near term, at least, because they occupy that position where if you pay for the full price, you get the benefit. And it's sort of, I mean, if you recall, flying used to be this way sort of across the board. I mean, I think if you look back,

0: even economy flying would seem almost like first class or, you know, business class now, in terms of, you know, you ordered your ticket, but then you didn't get ticketed till later. You had time to change your mind. There weren't penalties. The planes, you know, decades ago weren't even as full. You know, it's really the low cost carrier, you know, the invention of the low cost carriers about 25 years ago that, you know, gave us the moment where we started to see planes that were really full, 85%, you know, seats taken up or more. But, you know, going back before that, it wasn't uncommon to be on planes that were 60% full. And these were back when airlines were, you know, national airlines were supported by the state. So, I think that it's just this general drift of, you know, flying has become much more democratized, but in the process, it's become, you know, much scabbier, I think, for a lot of, for a lot of experiences that people have.
1: Yeah, it's a Greyhound bus with wings mostly these days. Chris Sabani's with us talking aviation. Chris, speaking of the aviation and maybe a more luxurious or a more impressive way to fly, Boeing is about to release the 737 MAX 7 here in Australia, which is a long-haul aircraft. And the idea now of being able to fly from somewhere like Melbourne or Sydney to London or New York in one hop rather than having to get off and change is getting closer and closer to being a reality.
0: Yes, we're talking about the Project Sunrise, the A350.
1: That's the current aircraft, isn't it? Did that land in Australia just recently after a long haul flight?
0: Yes. So that's the Airbus A350, and then it's a special variant called the 1000 ULR, so ultra long range. And yes, it did this sort of record setting. It's not official yet, but it's unofficially a record setting trip that came from directly from Toulouse, France, where the factory is for Airbus, down to Melbourne, and then it went and it turned around and did the trip back. So it went back up over the Pacific, over North America, and then down into Europe, into France. That trip went 24 hours and 24 minutes. And it's just incredibly, you know, remarkable timing. And it really sort of pushed out the boundaries of how far these planes can go. And this is going to be the centerpiece of Qantas's new Project Sunrise, it's called, which will allow this sort of point-to-point flying connecting Sydney to London nonstop or Sydney to New York nonstop. Those are the first routes that they've announced, or the first one that they've announced is just to London. And this is a new thing. I mean, it is kind of exciting in that it's been a while since we've seen that real, you know, extension of range for commercial flight. I mean, this is something that if you grew up with the 747, this was sort of established at that time. But now this is taking it the next step. So it's going to be, you know, it'll be an interesting consumer option for a lot of people who want to make that trip. And potentially it's become more attractive given what's happened with the flights through the Middle East and some parts of Eastern Europe.
1: It sure is. And just to finish, how do they do it? I mean, is it flying at a different altitude? Is the mechanics and the technology allowing longer flights? What's been the breakthrough?
0: Well, they have, with the modified plane, they've got this new 20,000 liter fuel tank, which adds to the range there. But what they've also done is taken out some of the seats so that it's not so dense and it's not so heavy, which allows it to fly longer. And then adding to that, they're using special sort of navigational tools to really harness the best route depending on the weather and the environment of that time, of that period. So these flights will go, when they go, say, from Sydney to London, they will depend very much, the route that they take will depend very much on what the winds are doing at that time and that time of the year. So one flight on one day could leave and go up sort of over the, you know, Eurasian landmass or the traditional way to London, the kangaroo route, if you will. But the next day, the same flight could go the other way across the Pacific and then up over North America. So they are using a lot of sort of higher computing power to figure out the best navigation, and then they've got this specially sort of refitted A350 that can go this long haul. So it is a very interesting sort of aviation effort to make this happen. But it looks like the pieces are coming together. They're doing this. They're continuing with the testing, and it's something that it will be actually genuinely new in global aviation.
1: Amazing. And I bet with less seats on board, there'll be less fights over who can put their bags in the baggage bin above their head. Good on you, Chris. Good to talk to you.
0: Thanks, Francis.
1: Chris Sapone there, the aviation writer with the Nine newspapers, Sydney Morning Herald and The Age. And we want your calls, 1300

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1: Have your say on the Overnights open line, 1300 800 222.
0: And your SMS messages too, 0437 774 774. This one is one that should be considered. This is from Laurie. Hi Francis, just wanted to mention that as a moderately tall person, I need the space under the seat in front of me for my feet. So does that mean even if I only take a small backpack, I have to pay for that to go in the overhead bin and pay for luggage in the hold as well? They should never have allowed those large carry-on bags in the first place. And that's a sentiment that's shared by somebody else who's texted through as well. Why do the airlines allow people to bring oversized bags on board? They do not enforce bag regulations for some reason, so here we are. And Di is in Brunswick, and Di says via the SMS, you can send yours through to 0437 774 774. I'm just back from Europe, Di says. Paying for luggage you bring on board is the norm with some of those carriers there. Okay, well, it's something that we're going to have to get used to if we're going to fly with some of our airlines here in Australia as well. 1300 800 222 is the number. Maggie is in Albany, beautiful Albany in southwest Western Australia. Good morning, Maggie.
2: Good morning. Look, this topic was discussed on ABC Perth this morning, and a member of the flight attendants crew rang in and reminded us that the cabin crew often have to help the passengers load their luggage in the overhead lockers because they're so heavy, or they're having trouble fitting all the luggage in.
0: Yep.
2: And some of the luggage has in the past been offloaded and put in the hold, which delays the flight, and then the pilot loses his place in the queue for takeoff, and that further delays the flight. And people getting connecting flights at the destination get irritated.
0: Yeah, you're absolutely right, Maggie. The thing, we had Terry O'Toole from the Flight Attendants Association, and we played a bit of that just before, saying exactly that, that it is an issue. And in the end, isn't it, Maggie, it's more about our behaviour as passengers and our lack of empathy for others, that we want to make sure that we get where we need to go with our stuff. We're the ones causing the problem.
2: And the other problem is that in case of turbulence, all the passengers are belted, hopefully, wearing their seat belts, but the luggage upstairs in the lockers is not anchored, and there could often possibly locker latches can come open and the luggage landing on a passenger.
0: No, we don't want that. Thank you for your call, Maggie. I really appreciate it. Let's speak with Jane, who wants to talk about this issue on the open line. You can too. 1300 800 222 is our number. Good morning, Jane. Welcome to ABC Overnights.
3: Oh, good morning. I wanted to raise the issue of the other end of the checking in process. With more bags to be checked in if people don't take them on board, Jetstar better fix their check-in process. The last time I flew Jetstar, and it will be the last time I ever fly Jetstar, the lines were wrapped around those dividers for miles, and I missed my flight because their check-in process is so hopeless, and it was 5 hours to the next flight. And so they have to think about, are they going to improve that process when they're going to be adding to the problem of more people checking bags?
0: Yep, fair enough, Jane. That's a point well made. Thank you for talking to us, and we appreciate your call.
3: Okay.
0: 1300 800 222 is our number. It's a mixed bag. People do feel differently about it. This is an SMS that's come through. Hi, Francis. This is from Jenny in Southport. I love Jetstar's decision. Always check my larger bag and take a carry-on tote that fits under the seat. I'm often appalled by how much stuff people jam into the overhead lockers and the hold-ups while everyone's behind waits for them to pack their stuff overhead and unpack again on arrival so they don't have to pay for checked luggage. So simple when you can walk on with one bag that goes under the seat in front of you and pick it up and walk off when you arrive. That's from Jen in Southport. And this is another SMS from Ingrid in Surry Hills.

0: I travel regularly with Jetstar between Sydney and Hamilton in New Zealand, which is a new service and means we are only 30 minutes from our place in the country and we only travel with hand luggage. I think it's a great idea. Jetstar loads incredibly efficiently and this will help even more to depart on time. That's from Ingrid, who thinks that that's the way it works. The question is whether that's their motive, the cost, because if everyone continues to pay, what's the limit on that? So, yeah, I guess people are right to be cynical a little bit about the motive for the airline in making this decision. I think that maybe the issues raised make a lot of sense in terms of efficiencies, but it does make us think about why they really are doing this. This one also coming through from Marianne from Newcastle. Hi, Francis. As a full-time wheelchair user, I'm first on and last off, so people with ridiculous amounts of carry-on particularly inconvenience me. Things we don't think about when we're getting on a plane and trying to fit our stuff in the bins over our head. As we speak to Alan, who's given us a call, who works for an airline. G'day, Alan. How are you going?
1: Good morning. How are you today?
0: Yeah, I'm well. I'm just interested in your take because you work in the industry.
1: Yeah, look, I quite often personal travel. When we get on the planes, carry-on luggage is expanded. The bags are bigger now. And also, people don't take one bag. It's multiple bags they take into the cabin where some of these should be checked rather than taken in there. And yeah, that seems to be more of an issue because you've got one in the overhead locker and then you've got some on the floor as well.
0: It gets messy. Has there been a case that, you know, airlines have talked about baggage limits on carry-on, but there's been a lack of enforcement before people even get to the gate to check their luggage in and say, sorry, you can't take two bags, check that now because you've gone over the limit?
1: We used to have a little square box thing where you had to sit your bag inside that, and that was the size limit to go on the plane, but that's kind of disappeared now.
0: Yeah, it has. And now we are where we are. Good to talk, mate. Thanks for calling us.
1: Thank you. Have a good day.
0: You too. Let's speak with Jane in Darlinghurst in Sydney. Good morning, Jane. Welcome to Overnights.
2: Hi. Thank you so much, Francis. Welcome.
0: Thank you.
2: To you. The bottom line is that everyone takes away too much stuff.
0: Yep. How do you travel, Jane? What's your approach?
2: Oh, if I was going away for a week, I'd take a tiny backpack with maybe two changes of clothes in the backpack.
0: Yep.
2: And one change of shoes. I've got relatives who come every year from the States, and that's how they travel.
0: We need to learn how to pack better and travel lighter.
2: Yeah, it's just crazy.
0: I must plead guilty to that, Jane. I really do need to learn how to travel lighter.
2: Yeah. it's just such fun when you travel and you've got such a little amount of stuff with you. It's just really a sense of freedom.
0: Indeed it is. Good on you, Jane. I'll make sure I carry enough underpants and socks to get me through and just a couple of shirts and a pair of pants.
2: That's enough. That's all you need.
0: Thanks, mate. Good to talk.
2: Bye.
0: Talk soon. We might wind this up now with Sam in Thomastown, who wants to talk about something we talked about earlier today on the program about magazines. And we spoke with Brian Curtis, our friend from The Ringer and the Press Box podcast, about magazines and whether they're still out there for us to read. Hello, Sam.
3: Yeah, good morning, Francis. It's very interesting you mentioned before. I reckon that the influence of Rolling Stone magazine on popular culture the last 50 years, like you mentioned that you used to wait for, you know, to get the next copy, like, you know, because it gave genesis to a lot of the great writers. Like, I remember Tom Wolfe's Bonfire of the Vanities. It was serialised monthly, right? You'd wait for the next issue, right? Like the famous John Lennon cover by Annie Leibovitz. I've seen her whole career, right? And sort of then there's the reporters that were covering, like, war scenes, like Michael Herr, who wrote the book Dispatches, right? I think he did him and Joe Esterhouse. They did the screenplay for Apocalypse Now.
0: Yep.
3: Then they chased Sean Flynn, right? Errol Flynn's son, into the jungles of New Guinea because he was a photographer and he was chasing a story on cannibalism, right? And right, and something, I don't know, dubious happened to him, you know, at the end, right? Then there's the Paddy Hearst kidnapping, the SLA, with gave birth to...
0: So much, Sam, is there so much great long-form journalism that was part of that magazine? And still, too, thanks for your call, but still to today, I think Rolling Stone still does good long-form journalism and writing, but it's online now. So they've done a lot of political reporting in the last 10 years as well, but it's not the same as a magazine, Sam.
3: Yeah, but also because, you know, it was Hunter S. Thompson early, like P.J. O'Rourke.
0: Yep.
3: What's his name? Cameron Crowe, right? Almost famous. And he did Jerry Maguire, right? And also there was Mikhail Gilmore, was Gary Gilmore's brother, did the interview for us. And he wrote the subsequent book, The Executioner Song.
0: No, that was Norman Mailer. Norman Mailer wrote The Executioner Song. I know, because I read that book twice. It was chilling, absolutely chilling. But great, Jenna. And I think Mailer also wrote for Rolling Stone too. Good on you, Sam. Thanks for your call. Thanks to everyone who called the open line. Thursday morning, ABC Radio Overnights. Francis Leach with you in a moment. Anthony Clann's going to join us from the Klaxon with the news of the day and the big issues that have been happening in Australian politics. But first, this is John Waite.

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0: Good morning to you. Hope you're having a good morning. And thanks for all your messages coming through from Ro. I travelled 5 weeks through to London, two pairs of pants and Indelio with one small carry-on, and it was enough. See, I can't do that. I'm a bit of a... I've got to have clothing choices. I've got to. Sue me. I like to have a different shirt every day. Maybe I need to change. Just have a T-shirt I can turn inside out for a week at a time. You must have good, you must have really, really industrial strength deodorant, Ro, to get away with that. Not my style at all. But keep the messages coming through. If you've got a way to travel light that doesn't involve just washing your Reg Grundies in the sink in your hotel room, which, yeah, maybe that's just the way to do it. I don't know. 0437 774 774 is the way you can send your text message through. Anthony Clown joins us. He's a regular on Overnights, award-winning investigative journalist and founder of the online news site, The Klaxon, every first Thursday of the month to have a look at the big issues across the country. Good morning, Anthony.
5: Morning, Francis.
0: Are you a light traveller? Do you travel light?
5: I do. I try to. I'm getting a bit up. My luggage is getting a bit bigger in my old age.
0: Well, you have to stop but, being able to pay for it now, so you better trim it down.
5: Well, that's it. That's it. It costs you twice as much for luggage. I try to be light traveling if I can, yeah.
0: I need to get better at it. Hey, we're looking at some big issues around the place at the moment. There's a number of inquiries into corruption in both Victoria and New South Wales. Let's start in New South Wales, where the New South Wales Reformers, which, you know, it sounds like an organisation that's there to do good things in the world, but not if you're listening to what's going on at ICAC.
5: No, it's been quite an eye opener. So the New South Wales Reformers are this right wing faction of the New South Wales Liberal Party, or were, in 2018 to about 2021-22. So what they were involved in, the ICAC's been hearing, is branch stacking, which is sort of, you know, getting favourable members to getting votes in to get favourable members up to be voted into Parliament to get their sort of to get their policies across. Nothing illegal with branch stacking, but what they're alleged to be involved in is taking illegal donations and donations from property developers and hoteliers that are banned in New South Wales, using that money to progress their cause. So that's sort of the main issue there. And it's dragged in an awful lot of people from the New South Wales Liberal Party and from the Liberal Party at the federal level. So it's been quite explosive.
0: Angus Taylor's name was mentioned in dispatches at the start of this inquiry. Has there been any more developments that might implicate the federal opposition leader?
5: Yeah, this came up a couple of days ago. The opposition leader was named, or his name came up. He hasn't actually been named to give evidence, to come forward and give evidence to the ICAC. But what we've seen in these inquiries in the past is it can actually ensnare, or the issues brought up can ensnare people through new information coming forward. So at this stage, it doesn't look like the opposition leader is going to be entangled more than he has been. But, you know, it depends on what evidence comes forward from here.
0: And the donations issue is big, isn't it? Because we know the federal government and the opposition agreed to change legislation around the way that political donations were going to be made into the next electoral cycle. So people are watching this pretty closely.
5: Precisely. And I mean, it goes down to the importance of, you know, a powerful ICAC, and it goes down to the importance of having political donations laws and actually policing them. And I think if we're seeing here the extent that some entities have gone to allegedly hide or mask these illegal donations, it's quite important that the government actually enforces the laws and that those laws are there in the first place.
0: So the Liberal Party in New South Wales under the spotlight for the donations that have gone on there. But in Victoria, it's the Labor Party, the Labor government, the Victorian Labor government, that is still under the microscope for what happened nearly 12 years ago in relation to an IBAC inquiry, which is the same as ICAC, so same sort of operation, an independent corruption investigation into the behaviour of the Labor government and its relationship with the firefighting union.
5: Indeed, and so we're seeing the independent commissions against corruption in both states working overtime at the moment, or also getting reports out at the moment. It has been quite a lot of years on the Victorian front. Indeed, that's certainly been noted. But it's an issue regarding the former The former premier and the former colleagues, the former premier, and pay rates involving the fireys in Victoria. So they haven't the IBAC hasn't said that corruption occurred, but it's been quite damning in its findings and saying that the government wasn't open and transparent when it came to setting up EBAs with the fireys.
0: And 12 years in the making, so it's been a long lead time, and it just adds to the feeling for many that the Labor government in Victoria has been slow to deal with issues around corruption and probity.
5: Exactly. And looking at the New South Wales example, these issues were raised in New South Wales Parliament in 2023. Now, I suppose that's only 3 years ago. It's been commented that that's such a long time ago. But if you're looking compared to the Victorian example, then I suppose it's not that bad. But, the wheels of justice turn slowly when it comes to ICACs, it appears.
0: Anthony Clann, award-winning investigative journalist from the Klaxon, is with us here on ABC Radio Overnights. We'd love to invite your calls as well, 1-300-800-222. In a moment, we're going to talk to him about Pauline Hanson, One Nation, and the bans they've been placing on media outlets, including the ABC.
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6: Thousands are still waiting on remedy orders from the building commissioner to have their pipes replaced. Ones that have been bursting and causing all sorts of water damage, usually without warning, and ruining forever homes.
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0: And Anthony Clann from the Klaxon is with us. The award-winning investigative journalist and investigative journalism takes us to Pauline Hanson, One Nation, and the banning of media outlets from the events that One Nation are going to hold in the lead-up to the Victorian state election and elsewhere around the country. So this seems like something that has been taken out of the American political playbook.
5: Yeah, this is extremely concerning for anyone who's has a worry about democracy or is interested in democracy and the effectiveness of government and democracy. We've got the One Nation, Pauline Hanson, banned a couple of ABC reporters in the past couple of months from two separate events. Then on Monday, banned The Guardian, The Age, and the ABC from her Melbourne event, announcing the candidates that she's putting forward for the Victorian election. So this is a pretty major issue, and it's been called out in the Klaxon. We've got a piece in there, a couple of pieces the last couple of days, but we're looking at the seriousness of these issues, and it's been raised by a number of experts that it's concerning that other members of the media or other media organisations that were present at these events didn't boycott the whole thing in protest and sort of take action together. So it's sort of been mentioned, and Dennis Muller's written an article that we have in the Klaxon looking at this issue and sort of saying, look, it's describing it as tyrannical, the actions by One Nation, and saying that you need to jump on this sort of stuff, otherwise it gets even worse, and it sort of shifts what's called the Overton window of what's acceptable in society. If we've got One Nation, it's sort of noted that if you've got One Nation out there saying whatever they like, basically. But then when it comes to media reporting them, they're shutting them down. So it's quite a concern.
0: Is it a case, though, that if they want to act that way and behave that way, that's up to their political opponents to make the case that they are avoiding scrutiny? I mean, everyone's free to decide who comes to what meetings they want. Should they just pay a political price, and isn't it up to their political opponents to try to extract that?
5: Oh, I agree entirely, and I think that point has also been made. So it's not just up to the media; it's up to their political opponents, and I think they've both been missing in this regard. And that's one point that that Dennis, journalism expert, makes. He says, well, look, it's the government and then the major political parties are totally letting down the system on this front because they've been sort of very cowardly in failing to come forward and call us out for what it is.
0: Anthony Claxton, the other side of this is another development which is going to become an increasing part of our political and electoral landscape, and that is news sites popping up, or at least they seem to be news sites. They put on the front of a news site are popping up on social media claiming to be news sites that look suspiciously like they're run by political campaigns themselves.
5: Yeah, this is the major issue. So the Klaxon, that's klaxon.com.au, have just put up an investigation last night and looking at three different sites, Facebook sites, one's called Breaking News and one's Breaking News Australia. And they are just dominated with pro-Pauline Hanson, pro-One Nation material. There's no disclosure about them being political in nature. But looking at them, it's overwhelmingly sort of political content. So this is the sort of thing we're looking at the moment. We saw the same sort of thing in the US with sort of the MAGA and Donald Trump. approach. And we've seen, obviously, One Nation support for the far-right One Nation exploding since November. And at the same time, we're seeing an awful lot of this information flooding social media. So we've sort of gone to One Nation, Paul Hanson, put it to them. Are you behind this? Are you funding it? Etc. And they're just completely stonewalling us on that. So it's an extremely important area, one that's going to get more and more airplay, I suspect, coming into the election in the next couple of years.
0: Someone's texted through and made a good point. Daniel Andrews banned 3AW, which is the Melbourne talk station, and never went on there. So I guess, you know, the Pauline Hanson One Nation isn't the first political party to try this on.
5: No, exactly. And I mean, any politician or political party that tries this on needs to be called out in the strongest possible terms. And they certainly aren't the first, and I'm sure they won't be the last.
0: Good to talk to you, Anthony. Remind people where they can find the Klaxon.
5: Yeah, at the Klaxon, klaxon.com.au. Just head there and you can put your email in, get our free newsletter and check out what's going on and new investigative articles.
0: Thanks for chatting and we'll catch you again soon.
5: Thanks, Francis.
0: Anthony Klan from the Klaxon with us here on ABC Radio Overnight. Darling, you.

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0: Francis here with you on ABC Radio Overnights. Coming up after the news, we'll catch up with our good friend Kate Mead. She's going to join us in the studio with the latest from around the world, the big stories of the day that are going to set up your Thursday. And we'll take your calls as well on 1300 800 222. 1300 800 222 is the number if you want to catch up with me and Kate and have a chat. But before that, this is REM, one of my favourite tunes of theirs. REM Unplugged and South Central Rain.

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0: Good morning, Tim Wharton with ABC News. Iran's foreign ministry says a joint announcement has been made with Oman about a new route through the Strait of Hormuz. Here's the BBC's Frank Gardner.
1: This may be the closest we've come yet to a deal that provides a way out of the damaging and ever-worsening conflict between Iran and the US. The deal, which has yet to be publicly endorsed by Donald Trump, envisages inbound shipping to the Gulf, passing along a northern route close to Iran's coast and under its notional control. Outbound shipping would pass to the south, avoiding an area believed to be sown with sea mines. That doesn't sound that different from the long-standing traffic separation scheme that's been in place in the Strait of Hormuz since 1968. But what's changed is that Iran's Revolutionary Guards Corps, having survived months of devastating US airstrikes, are now insisting on exerting some kind of sovereign control over the strait.
0: A progressive US Democrat has narrowly beaten a four-term congresswoman to be the candidate for a Michigan Senate seat in one of the most high-profile primary races in the United States. North America correspondent Cayman Gock has more.
2: This was a referendum on the Democrat Party's identity and how the party fights in battleground states like Michigan. Progressive firebrand Abdul El-Sayed narrowly beat Congresswoman and moderate Democrat Haley Stevens in the primary election. The left wing of the party has seen a rise in successful candidates, but they've mainly been in safe Democratic seats. Mr. El-Sayed's victory will now test how successful progressive candidates can be in swing states as he takes on Republican Mike Rogers in the midterm election in November. Cayman Gock, ABC News, Washington.
0: Bangladesh's former Prime Minister, Sheikh Hasina, says the ban on her Awami League party should be lifted and claims she will return.

0: and to our country in December. It comes on the second anniversary of her ousting at the hands of youth-led protests in 2024. The 78-year-old has been in exile since fleeing the country and was sentenced to death in absentia last year over her role in the deadly crackdown on demonstrations. In comments made virtually at a conference in New Delhi, Ms. Hasina has called for her party to be reinstated.
1: The ban on the Awami League must be lifted. Political prisoners must be released. False cases must be dropped. Freedom of speech must be restored. Media freedom must be protected. Judicial independence must be guaranteed.
0: The federal government's unfinalised overhaul of Australia's migration program is causing ripples of concern within one of Australia's peak business bodies. Sources have told the ABC Home Affairs Minister, Tony Burke, is finalising a broad package of reforms to the nation's migration program. They include a potential new condition which would require spouses and children of Australian citizens and permanent residents to stay overseas until they are approved for a permanently family visa. Australian Industry Group Chief Executive Innes Willocks says that could have negative consequences for the economy.
2: We have to remember, you know, we're in a global war for talent here, and you know, other countries will be more welcoming and we will miss out, and that will mean that we'll miss the opportunity to benefit from the skills that people bring.
0: An Australian astrophysicist says a crashed piece of rocket on the moon has positive and negative ramifications. A SpaceX rocket piece floating in space since last year is believed to have smashed into the moon at high speed. The school bus-sized object is the second stage of a SpaceX Falcon 9 rocket that had been launched a lunar lander toward the moon in January 2025. Astrophysicist Dr. Sarah Webb says while the moon being impacted isn't ideal, it could lift the lid on what lies beneath its surface.
3: This one is going to be a doozy. It's going to be about 20 metres in diameter, up to 5 metres deep, meaning that if it has created that crater, we can study what is under there. We can look at what are the minerals and potentially what resources are on that position in the moon.
0: Football Australia is facing growing calls to clarify whether it continues to support FIFA president Gianni Infantino following his failed World Cup privatisation plan. Several major football confederations and national federations have withdrawn their support for the FIFA president, while Football Australia has not yet declared its position on the president's leadership. As a FIFA crisis meeting is held in Morocco, former Football Australia chief executive David Gallop says Mr. Infantino may still retain the backing of smaller nations that have benefited from FIFA development funding, but he admits his privatisation proposal was way out of step with public thinking.
4: It's so far off passing the pub test that I think it's like he let off a stink bomb in the middle of the pub and people ran screaming, leaving half a schooner behind. That's how poorly it's been received.
0: ABC News.
5: WA's weather: showers over the inland Gascoyne, Goldfield, southern South Interior, Eucla and over southwestern and far eastern parts of the Southwest Land Division. Chance of a thunderstorm about the southwest coast and over the Goldfields and adjacent parts of the Southwest Land Division, South Interior and Eucla. In Perth, 6 degrees overnight before a partly cloudy Thursday with possible showers and a top of 20 degrees. Friday, showers and 18, Saturday, showers 16 degrees.
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10: Good morning. Welcome to Thursday. How are you? Francis here with you, and Kate Mead to join us, ABC reporter, with the news of what's happening in your world in just a moment. But the messages are coming through, advice to me on how to travel light, because I'm a shocker. My bag's already full before I go. And, you know, when you do travel, and we're in the light of what has happened with Jetstar, we've been talking about that this morning, when you put your stuff under the wing, you know, you put your bag in to be checked in, you should just leave a bit of room if you're going on a trip for things you might bring back. But I'm always overstuffing. I'm carrying too much stuff. How do you do it? Let me know. You light travellers out there, pass on your tips. I really appreciate it. Like Sally has. Hi, Francis. You don't wear the same T-shirt for a week. I'm giving myself up there. Sorry, Sally. You have three or four light T-shirts and shirts that you wash in the shower and dry overnight in the hotel room. Wear any heavy clothes and shoes on the plane and take your own sack. It's done for her in most cases, and you can afford to fly light. You don't have to check anything in. Just get up and go. I'll try. But I'm an overpacker, I confess. We'll take your advice on board and see if I can get better. Richard Bratt is with us, private wealth advisor at Ord Minnett, to give us an update on the markets. I wonder if he's a light traveller. G'day, Richard.
11: Good morning, Francis.
10: Have you mastered the art of travelling light?
11: Well, Francis, I've got quite a large family, so I've got a few kids. So when we go away at the moment, it's quite a logistical event.
10: Take your own truck.
11: You need a tour bus.
10: Oh dear, well, forget about travelling light for a little while. You've got other things to worry about, Richard.
11: That's right.
10: All right, what's happening in the markets?
11: Well, the markets in the US are mixed. The S&P is flat. It's actually pulled back from record highs set earlier in the day, as we've seen some of the major tech stocks decline. Although the Dow Jones is currently higher, it's up about 0.75% or 400 points, with NVIDIA up 4.6% at $221.71 a share. But the NASDAQ's down over 0.5% or 160 points. We're seeing SpaceX down 13.5% at $108, while Alphabet's down 4% and Advanced Micro Devices is down about 6% after its earnings came in below market estimates. And at the moment, the Aussie dollar is actually stronger against the greenback. It's currently trading at 70.6 US cents and weigh 52p. Gold's higher. It's actually up over 4% or around 4%. Spot gold currently trading at $4,320 an ounce. And oil's a little changed at the moment. Brent crude's up slightly. Currently trading at $79.48 a barrel.
10: Thank you, Richard. Thanks for giving us an update. Richard Batt there, private wealth advisor at Ord Minnett, talking to us about how the markets are looking at the start of your Thursday.
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10: And Kate Mead, ABC reporter, is with us as well. Are you a light traveller, Kate?
12: What do you think?
10: No. Straight up, no.
12: No, I would love to. I would love to be one of those people that can pack it all up in a little overnighter, but it's just not going to happen. I need options. It could be cold. It could be hot. I might change my mind.
10: I think that last one is probably the telltale. You're like me. I think we are peas in a pod like that. I might change my mind. I like that shirt now, but I might not like it when I get to the other end.
12: And it'll be that item that you take out of the suitcase because you can't really fit it in, that you get to said destination and then say, oh, I really did need that sequin skirt.
10: Isn't the trick, though, and this is my dear wife, Lynn, has put this in my head, and she tries to train me, but I am untrainable, that you might pack four things in there that you think you need, and then once it's all in there, you've got to take one of each out.
12: Yeah. Yeah. Or just grab another suitcase.
10: just pay for more. You're just lugging stuff around everywhere.
12: I know. And then you need if you're going somewhere destination-wise and you want to do some shopping, then you need to make sure you allow room to get it home. Yes, I've been that person that's worn 18 layers of clothes and got onto the plane.
10: Sweated like a horse all the way home from London.
12: Told my husband to just leave those clothes. Anyway, I don't think I'll ever master this skill, but I'm not really worried.
10: No.
12: I think of all the other things I could work on, travelling light's probably not it.
10: Low down on the priority totem pole. Hey, what's happening in the world more widely in terms of the news of the day?
12: Well, first off, only because I know you're a fan and I'm a fan, and I went around the office yesterday and I couldn't really find fans, so I know and I'm banking on that you're going to be excited, but the first episode, season 4 of Ted Lasso, dropped yesterday. And it's so good.
10: Oh, that's good. That's a relief.
12: Yep, so this is just my reminder to everyone. Yeah. May not be major news in your world, but if you're looking for a little bit of optimism, just a little bit of joy. I mean, just put Ted Lasso on.
10: It is such a beautiful program. I'll be honest. I was late to it because I'm a football. Well, I was a football reporter for 20 years. So I took the game pretty seriously, and maybe too seriously, I think. And as a football fan as well, and I thought, oh, this will be a bit. I just don't, you know. I'm not going to. But then I did.
12: Oh, you're a Roy Kent.
10: And yes, I was like Roy. Exactly like Roy. I've met a few of those.

0: about the popularity of people taking peptides for weight loss and for, you know, skin rejuvenation, tanning even, all these types of things. But it's now these needle and syringe exchange programs nationwide that have seen an unprecedented uptick in their services. 1,000% is what they're calling, is what they're saying at some of their sites. And it's really affecting their ability to deliver at-risk needle users. And there are some concerns now about the needle sharing. And, you know, those low HIV rates, you know, it took a long time to get that down.
1: Hepatitis C is the other risk, isn't it?
0: Yes, it's that concern that this is on the rise because people don't understand really those dangers of, you know, those syringes are to be used once. They're to be put in a container or a safe, you know, a safe, those steel containers that you might see in the bathrooms, or get them back into the chemist or one of these sites. And, yeah, that's not great to hear.
1: No, it's not, because those needle exchange programs have been wildly successful in reducing the incidence of hepatitis C and other bloodborne viruses. And so if you're also, you know, needing those for, say, if you've got a particular form of diabetes or some other complication that requires syringe access, you might find you go down there and they're out of stock because peptide users are in before you.
0: And this is, I mean, the other, just how we're disposing of them. Okay, you're using it, you know, that's okay, let's put that to the side for the moment. Okay, but please dispose of these syringes safely for the community's sake, for everyone's sake.
1: 1-300-800-222. Now, this is a question for you. Do you know people in your life who have decided or have been sort of taken in by the influences and are using peptides? No names, no pack drill, but if you know that it's happening, I'd love to hear from you, or you've sort of seen it in your sports club or in your wider circle of friends, because it does, it's promoted as a lifestyle option. So it's not, doesn't have the same taint to it as, say, illicit drug use that people might have got involved in.
0: No, it's about looks. Look better, feel better, be younger. I don't know. I don't know what to do. This is, it's everywhere on social media. And it's with a filter over the top, by the way. It's not even, you know, and yeah. It will be in your news today.
1: It will be. It's an ongoing issue that needs to be addressed. Mushroom foraging.
0: Personal question. When was the last time you got out in the paddock and had a little bit of a look for, you know, a bit of wild fruits, berries, mushrooms?
1: Direct answer, never.
0: Really?
1: That's what shops are for.
0: I have to. I grew up on a dairy farm, Francis. So
1: this is how you and I are different, see?
0: Yes, yes. And that's what makes it fun, right?
1: You make the stuff. I go to the supermarket.
0: Oh, no. It was just something we did as kids, but we were drilled into us. We would have blackberries on the farm, and there were certain blackberries that we could take. There were certain ones that we couldn't. It was the same for the mushrooms that were growing.
1: Oh, yeah.
0: Either around trees or around the, Dad would say, these you are not allowed to touch. And it was something that his father and his father before him had kind of shown him, you know, the dangers of. Well, what's happening at the moment is that it's become popular. It's very in vogue. Like, oh, look at my little, like, you know, basket full of goodies that I found out in the forest. I don't know who ever would say that. But it's trending, right?
1: So people are going out foraging.
0: Foraging, yep. And then coming home and then obviously putting it up on social media, and this is what I've done. But expert foragers are saying, look, our concern is that people are using apps and looking at pictures online, and that's not actually enough. You know, it's not going to tell you the exact type of mushroom or the exact type of berries. And also, you don't know if something's been sprayed or not. And so please go and do some education before you just go out there and just start picking. Oh gosh, you can become so sick.
1: So it's not just mushrooms. We're talking about other sorts of wild berries and other fruits.
0: Yeah. But mushrooms is the main one. And not just because of the mushroom case. That's not what this is about. This is just that people are seeing them. They're seeing them on the sides of roads or seeing them at bases of trees when they're out walking. But it's become a trend to go out and do that, like as a weekend activity. And so the experts are just saying, hey, look, that's great. You're interested in it. Do a course. Do some education first. Really find out. Don't get out there and start picking things and then going, oh, that looks safe to eat, based on some photo that you've seen on online.
1: Because we know from hard experience, in that case you talk about, getting sick from the toxins of a poisonous mushroom is hideous.
0: Once it's in, it can be very hard to undo.
1: Yep. Once again, just go to the supermarket, save yourself the trouble. Lazy Francis, I'm here for life advice.
0: All right. Can I give you one more piece of joy for you today? Again,

0: Again, if you're looking for some joy, I want to take you to the Barossa Valley in beautiful South Australia.
1: What a great part of the world.
0: Where it's not just about the wine. Oh, no, no, no.
1: Oh, yeah. Okay, sure. What else?
0: It started on Monday. Last day is today. It is the Golden Retriever Nationals, people.
1: Oh, you know what? We just watched Best in Show a couple of weeks ago. Magnificent spoof movie about the dog show in the United States.
0: I get caught up watching those videos because it's next level. I have a golden retriever that requires so much grooming that it's just not fair. But these dogs, you know, are beautiful. But yeah, I just keep imagining all these golden retrievers at once going, like, who's in charge here? But they do have awards for the best behaved. So I guess there's an incentive there to keep your dog.
1: It's not like dog trials. They're not trying to make golden retrievers working dogs. I mean, these dogs are catwalk dogs.
0: They're
1: strutters, right?
0: They have been trained to an inch of their life. You know, these are trophy dogs, the ones that are entering into the Nationals. But there are some working... I did have a laugh because I was looking at the categories and there was a working dog category to win. And I thought, what, are you going to put a golden retriever up against a Kelpie? I don't think so.
1: Not a fair fight.
0: Not a fair fight. That Kelpie will run rings around that golden retriever.
1: But the golden retriever will look magnificent.
0: He will. So anyway, if you're looking for a bit of joy today, my two recommendations for you, amongst all the other news, is Ted Lasso and some golden retriever nationals out of South Australia.
1: I wonder, is it online somewhere we can watch it?
0: Oh, there will be. Absolutely. And, you know, I believe News Breakfast are sending a reporter out to have a little bit of a look. So that should be good fun.
1: If you've got a golden retriever, give us a call, 1300 800 222. Have you been able to train your golden retriever? I know Raph Epstein, who hosts the Drive program on ABC Radio Melbourne. I often bump into Raph in the park with his golden retriever, Safi. And I can tell you who's in charge in that relationship. And it isn't your like friendly neighbourhood ABC presenter, I can tell you that. That dog is, she's beautiful though. She gets away with everything because you're just looking to go, oh, yeah, okay. You're so pretty.
0: But are golden retrievers a personality type?
1: Yes. Yeah. They are.
0: And what's your dog?
1: A Labrador, big black Labrador.
0: Yeah, yeah. Look at you. You just puffed up your chest. Well, you couldn't be more proud.
1: I am late to the Labrador cult, but okay. I am fully invested. How have I not lived with a Labrador my entire life? It is my spirit animal. I think I am a Labrador from a previous life. I've been told that by Lynn, so she would know.
0: Don't they lay around a bit? Oh, that's a bit cruel.
1: Lay around and look at you with their pretty eyes, Kate. That's what they do.
0: Okay.
1: All I've got going for me. And a waggy tail. There's nothing better than the sound of a thwacky, waggy Labrador tail on the floor. Happy Labrador.
0: Let's go. Yeah, let's go. They're sitting. There's
1: nothing worse than when you come downstairs and it's eating your remote controls.
0: Oh, all of it. All of it.
1: I'm triggering you, aren't I? This is up to you too.
0: I had a house destroyed by a little puppy, but yes.
1: Let's go to Helen and Neil, who's given us a call. Hi, Helen.
2: Hello, Francis. And I can't remember. Sorry.
1: It's Kate.
0: That's okay. Hello, Helen.
2: Kate, I beg your pardon. It's too early in the morning. Never mind. Kate and Francis, as a kid up here, we used to go mushrooming and bring in bucket loads of them. And
0: yes.
2: We'd peel them, but they must be really, really dark underneath. But, oh, I don't know. I'd stick to the mushrooms in the shop now.
1: Go on, Helen, you're with me. We'll go shopping together.
2: Oh, yes, I think so.
0: That's a memory, isn't it, going out?
2: It is.
0: Remember the buckets too. And I mean, I don't remember actually eating them, but I remember going out to do it. I remember at one point wondering if it was just an exercise to wear the kids out.
2: Yeah, it was.
0: Because you walk for a long time.
2: Up here. Yeah. And it's up around underneath the bullock trees, and we used to just go there and get the, and we didn't have to beg permission to be on someone's paddock at all because we knew all the farmers.
0: Yes.
2: And they didn't have a problem. But I often have a gathering of mushrooms out here on my back lawn, I don't touch them. But they were really, really good. And far as going away and packing, Kate,
1: yes.
0: I feel like I'm about to be given a talking to.
2: I do a week before, I just go for one colour. And then I put the black pants and then I match with whatever I need and I put it all on the spare bed. And during that week, I can sort out what I really need and what I really don't need.
1: It's a process.
2: There is a real process because I've got a girlfriend who packs everything.
1: Yeah, that's...
2: And she's got this mighty big suit

0: case, when we're only going to see a show in Melbourne, perhaps two nights.
1: She looks like Rose Porteous getting on a plane.
0: I might need it.
1: Good on you, Helen. Have a great Thursday.
2: I understand Helen's friend. I mean, yeah. I'm trying to take her feedback on, but there's just some type of mental block. One colour? Oh
1: my God. Not going to happen. It's ABC Radio Overnight's Kate Mead is with us, our ABC reporter, and we're going to catch up with Maurie Klong.
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4: Thousands are still waiting on remedy orders from the building commissioner to have their pipes replaced. Ones that have been bursting and causing all sorts of water damage, usually without warning, and ruining forever homes.
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1: And Kate Mead, our ABC reporter, is here as well, as is Warwick Long, ABC Rural and host of the Victorian Country Hour. And it's always good to catch up with him. Hello, Warwick.
7: Hi, Francis. Hi, Kate.
2: Morning. Have you been out foraging lately, Warwick?
7: No. I leave that to the experts.
2: Yes,
7: so I think if we've learned anything
2: message.
7: In Victoria
1: yes.
7: over previous generations and years, it is leave the mushrooms to the experts. Although I do like that advice that you're giving, though, Kate. If you are going to do it, don't trust an app. Don't trust a little Google. When you're out foraging mushrooms, you might want to have a class or like learn from an expert or find out a better way than just, take a photo and hope.
1: Yeah, indeed. Or go to the supermarket.
2: He's holding strong on this.
1: So it's the safe space to go in. Hey, we're going to talk with you today about living in small communities, Warwick. Living in small communities often can be very fortifying because you know everyone, people look out for each other, there's a sense of, real camaraderie in it, but that doesn't always have an upside, does it?
7: Oh, well, I think mainly it is upside, to be honest, Francis, when you, when you think about it being a country lad. But I get that other people don't appreciate it too. So, look, there are upsides and downsides to everything in life, but I think there's a lot of bonuses in small towns and communities that comes with just that community itself. If you want to have the community in a geographic location with the people that you live and, when you're going for a walk, everyone knows who you are. If you're down the street, you're going to get stuck a few different places having a good conversation with people. That's the kind of town for you. If you want to live in a little bit of solitude and not be sort of noticed as much, maybe it's not for you, right?
2: Warwick, I was going to say straight away, I just think of hometown of Simpson, southwest Victoria.
7: That's a small town.
2: Small town, but lots of farmers. And really where small towns shine is not just, I always go to the backbone of a community being the football club. But when something happens to a family, and I mean a tragedy or just a family going through something, it is a mighty community that comes, to the door with food and care and love, and it just doesn't stop. Rosters get put in place, and it's a real care. And I get that, yes, some people might go, ooh, too much, you're invading, but it's just this wraparound of love. I've seen it myself. I've felt it. I think that's some of the things I miss the most is that.
7: You're right, Kate, isn't it? Because everybody would know and everybody is invested. And I imagine in times of difficulty, that's hard too, because if you're going through a tragedy, you know everybody sort of knows what you're going through. But at the same time, it's that same community that can wrap their hands around you and try and make sure that you're getting through whatever you're experiencing in the best way that you can. And that's what a small community can bring. And look, when you're talking Simpson, there's just a few hundred, I suppose, around Simpson. And trying to understand what a small town is, right? That's hard. And I wonder what people's definition of a small town is, too. To me, it's anything under a few thousand. You get that feel. You get that community feel around you. You have that strip of main street or just the local pub and a hall and a footy club, as you say. And that's where the community can gather, and there's really nowhere else to go. So that's it.
1: See, there you've hit the nail on the head there. See, this here's the city boy talking. Here's the case for the defence here. The nowhere else to go bit starts to freak me out. It's like the reason why I won't go on a cruise ship. Because I'm stuck with the people there.
7: See, that's a big town to me. That's why cruise ships scare me.
1: 1-300-800
7: Too many people.
1: 1-300-800-222 is our number. If you do live in a small community and you love it for that reason, give us a call and tell us why. Because, you know,

0: people do love it. I'm not pooing it. I'm not yucking your yum, okay? I'm not yucking your yum. It's your thing. It's your thing. I'm just a city kid, right? So, but try and convince me. 1-300-800-222. You wouldn't want me in your small town, Laurie.
1: Can I try and convince you too, just with one little thing? Because I'll need to get going at 5:30. But yeah. I'll tell you this. My mum was passing, and she was passing at home, and this one woman in the community went around to all the women and grabbed a flower out of her garden, and Mum's bedroom was surrounded by flowers of the women's of the gardens. And I go, if that doesn't sum up what a community can do at a time, I don't know what does. And I always think about those flowers. And, you know, if someone needs a little hand, it's that.
0: Oh, now you make me sound like a big baddie.
1: You are a big baddie.
0: Big city baddie.
1: Big baddie.
2: That will stay with you forever, though, won't it, Kate?
1: Will never, ever forget those flowers or that time. Absolutely. How that community come out for us. And some of them didn't really know us that well. That was the thing. You know, you think everyone does know you. They don't. But they come out anyway because someone was needing a hand.
0: Well, that's a beautiful story. So share those stories with us. 1-300-800-222 is the number if you live in a small town. And what constitutes a small town? Do you look across the road and down the road and go, that's not a small town? That's in a regional centre.
1: Oh, yeah.
0: It's a regional.
1: And people are sensitive to that too, aren't they, Warwick? Like, they get like, well, hang on a second. We're not a town. We're a regional city.
2: I do love when the local councils become city of, yes. You know. It's like we've reached a stage where we can declare ourselves a city. Those ones aren't small towns, right? Mm-hmm. We're going the small towns, the communities that bring people together today. I'm still flabbergasted that Francis Leach thinks the cruise ship's a small town.
1: I know, but I don't.
2: We'll get over that together.
0: It's more the idea of being trapped with people I can't get away from. I'm just a curmudgeon. I'm a shocker. Okay, good to talk to you.
1: Thanks for having me.
0: I'm glad you keep coming back to talk to me because you make me a better person.
1: Oh, no. That's a term of endearment. There we go.
0: We've got to get out of here for the ABC News. We'll be back with more from Warwick in a moment.
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0: ABC News. Good morning, I'm Simon Lauder. Gambling reform advocate Tim Costello says the federal government has no choice but to strengthen its gambling advertising laws after the coalition announced it cannot support them in their current form. The laws cannot pass the Senate without coalition or Greens support, and the coalition says a lack of action on inducements and an absence of strict limits on online gambling ads means they won't support them. Mr. Costello says Labor must now listen to the crossbench and to party members who want stronger advertising restrictions.
1: Unions and Labor branches are speaking up and saying, we can't believe that you are literally giving a free kick to sports betting companies, vested interests like AFL and NRL. So Labor will have their house burning down if they walk away from this.
0: An Australian police officer has survived an armed ambush in Papua New Guinea's highlands while serving with the country's police force. PNG correspondent Marion Farr reports.
2: Chief Superintendent Stephen Harris was travelling with other police officers to arrest suspects in an ongoing murder investigation in Papua New Guinea's Enga province when their vehicle was ambushed by armed gunmen this week. The group fired at the vehicle and police shot back, but no one was injured. PNG's Prime Minister James Marape has called the incident a direct attack on the rule of law and praised the officers who responded. Chief Superintendent Harris is a former Australian Federal Police officer who joined PNG's police force last year. Marion Farr, ABC News, Port Moresby.
0: A left-wing progressive candidate will represent the Democrats in a must-win Senate race in November's midterm elections in the United States. Here's North America correspondent Cayman Gock.
3: This primary race was emblematic of the fight within the Democrat Party for its future. Progressive outsider Abdul El-Sayed narrowly beat the establishment candidate, moderate Congresswoman Haley Stevens, to represent the party for a Senate seat in Michigan. Mr. El-Sayed will now go up against Republican Mike Rogers in the midterm election in November. Democrats have to almost certainly win this seat in the swing state of Michigan if they have a chance of winning control in the Senate. Cayman Gock, ABC News, Washington.
0: London police say a woman has been arrested after four people were stabbed in Covent Garden, a popular tourist spot. The Metropolitan Police say early indications suggest it was a mental health-related incident and that a pair of scissors was recovered at the scene. Four men were found with stab wounds and a 47-year-old woman was arrested on suspicion of possession of an offensive weapon and assault. Bangladesh's former Prime Minister has given her first media conference since fleeing the country 2 years ago. South Asia correspondent Rachel Clayton reports.
4: Sheikh Hasina stepped down as Prime Minister and fled Bangladesh 2 years ago after facing widespread student-led protests that resulted in 1,400 people being killed. Hasina was convicted of crimes against humanity last year by a Bangladeshi court and sentenced to death. Despite living in New Delhi under India's protection, the 78-year-old did not appear in person and did not show her face, instead addressing a packed room of reporters via an audio link. She reiterated her plan to return to Bangladesh in December, despite facing the death penalty, but would not provide a specific date. Rachel Clayton, ABC News, New Delhi.
0: Arab and Muslim nations have met in Jordan, where they've condemned Israel for what they argue is the undermining of special protections afforded to sacred sites in Jerusalem's Old City. Here's Middle East correspondent Matthew Doran.
5: The meeting was convened by the Jordanian government, which has been the custodian of sites in Jerusalem for decades, after Israeli forces seized control of the Old City and East Jerusalem in 1967. The custodianship includes the Al-Aqsa Mosque and Dome of the Rock, sacred to Muslims, built on top of the Temple Mount, which Jews believe is the site of the last temple destroyed by the Romans. The Jordanians also oversee the Church of the Holy Sepulchre, where Christians believe Jesus was crucified, buried, and resurrected. The concern is that Israel is undermining the arrangements, allowing things like Jewish worship in places reserved for Muslim prayer, and countries warned any further changes could spark conflict across the region.
0: Back home, and police have charged a man over alleged violent threats made on social media towards a female member of parliament. The 43-year-old man was arrested last night at Gosford on the New South Wales Central Coast. Police allege he made threats to damage property and issued statements which said he intended to fine the MP and cause harm. He's been refused bail and he's facing court today. And Malaysian-Australian author Omar Musa has won the 2026 Miles Franklin Literary Award for his second novel, Fierce Land. This is ABC News.
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10: And we'll catch up with Warwick Long again in just a moment. 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Let's check in now with the Bureau of Meteorology with Hamish Moore to find out how the weather is looking across the country today. Hello, Hamish, how are you?
11: Hey, Francis, how are you going?
10: I'm well. What's the picture like?
11: Oh, look, it's a little bit of a cool start across much of the southeastern quarter of the country. We just got that high-pressure system sort of settling over the region this morning. It's kind of bringing a bit of widespread frost and some areas of fog, and minimum temperatures are sort of 4 to 6 degrees below average there. We do have some showers across the Alps, so we probably have some snow falling across there down to 1,200 metres this morning, and that will clear as the, by around midday or so. Later today, we do have a trough approaching Victoria and Tasmania, and this will bring showers mostly to the west of Tassie and sort of the southern coastline of Victoria, and you might see totals of around 5 to 10 millimetres or so there. In the west of the country, we do have a bit of an upper trough over the southern interior, and this will bring the chance of thunderstorms this afternoon into the evening along the interior and the adjacent coastal sort of districts, with, again, some rainfall totals, probably more of around the 10 to 15 millimetre mark, and some isolated heavier totals with some stronger thunderstorms potentially. And look, and there's a late approaching cold front off the southwest WA coast this evening, and so we do have a marine wind warning for the Loon and Albany coast there. Temperatures across much of the western

0: today are likely to be slightly above average today. Whilst looking across the north of the country, things are pretty much spot on average for this time of year. If we take a quick look at the metro forecast today, we do have Perth with a shower or two, most likely later tonight at top of 20 degrees. Darwin will see mostly sunny and top of 32 degrees. Brisbane, partly cloudy in 24. Sydney will see a sunny day in 18. Canberra will see some morning fog and frost about, turning into a partly cloudy day in 14 degrees. Melbourne, we're seeing a possible shower in 16. Hobart, 15 and partly cloudy. And finally, Adelaide will see a possible light shower today with a top of 17 degrees.
1: Thank you, Hamish. 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
1: Hope you're well. Francis Leach with you for a little while longer. It's 22 to 6 on the East Coast. It's 8 minutes past 5 in South Australia and the Northern Territory, and 22 to 4 in the West. We're speaking with Warwick Long from ABC Rural and the host of the Vic Country Hour. Happy to take your calls as well. 1-300-800-222. We've been talking about the beautiful things of living in a small community and also what to avoid when you're out foraging. And this is a great text from Kate in Edithvale, Melbourne. My husband came home after foraging for mushrooms and I videoed him cooking them as I didn't want to be blamed for poisoning him.
3: That's wonderful. Yeah, but could that be used as evidence of a hostage video? You made him cook it to his doom. That's brilliant.
1: And a few texts coming through about living in small communities, or more my curmudgeonly ways of liking to live in the city. You literally can't get away from people in the city. There's no one in the country. Well, the difference is, if there are people in the part of the city that I'm in, I can go to another part of the city where no one knows me. Hey, presto. Happy days.
3: And look, and honestly, that is one of the differences too. Like walking around the city, there isn't that pressure to say hello to anyone because no one does.
1: A little bit.
3: Walk past you. You don't get the head nods or the big hellos or the good mornings you get from people you have no idea who they are if you're in a country town. Sort of, if you're in the CBD, there is no obligation to look the person walking the other way and be like, good morning.
1: Tip their hat?
3: I don't know if I tip my hat, but I give a head nod if I'm out walking the dog. I definitely give a good morning and a head nod. What happens is, because we've got a lake to walk around here, you get the one big good morning first, if I don't know you, and then you just get the little nod and a smile the second time you go past.
1: Because,
3: you know, you don't want to have the big good morning every time because you can't say good morning more than once, but also you want to acknowledge that they're there, and I go with that. Anyway, I don't think you get that in the city, and there's no obligation, and sometimes that brings less pressure because you can't say good morning to 100,000 people walking the other way on any given day.
1: And everyone's got their iPod things in their ears anyway and don't want to talk to you anymore. I've now decided, now this is sure sign, Warwick, that I'm getting old, that I prefer not to walk with my headphones in anymore because I want to talk to people.
3: I walk with headphones in, but I still say hello. And if we're going
1: to
3: stop for a chat.
1: So you don't have to listen to what people say back.
3: Yeah, no, but if we're going to stop for a chat, then I take the ear out and, you know, have a good chat while I'm there.
1: Fair enough. this one's come through. On a more serious note, hi, Francis and Warwick. Small towns can be very supportive and come together over different things, but they can have difficulty accepting diversity and sometimes. Hopefully that is changing. And that's from Mace, who's texted that through.
3: Two different arguments on that. I've seen small towns be very accepting of diversity and difference in a great way, but like effectively only of that diversity of that person in your town, because it's like, oh, that's Francis. We know Francis. Like, if you know what I mean, that community really wraps their hand around it, but that doesn't mean that it's a microcosm of society. So you're still going to have different views in that small town, and because there's not as many people, that's elevated, right? That every different view is shot up in lights to a greater extent, and that can be a very difficult thing for people and communities to live in. And yes, and then there can be the flip side of that, where there can be people who are treated really differently in some small communities. That's always really sad, and effectively feel like they're ostracised, and often it leads to people moving away, which is really sad in small communities too. So there is that feeling, I suppose, if you're feeling like you're not of the same ilk as the geographic area that you're living in a city, you can sort of blend in and find

0: your people a little bit easier, because your people might be a suburb over, or there's a greater core of a group of people for you to find what you want. If you're, you know, if you're a Carlton fan living in Richmond, you can still find Carlton fans living in Richmond, that kind of thing. Or you can go over to another suburb and find a lot of friendship and camaraderie for the things that you're interested in there. So I completely take that point of view. I think it can be bring out the best in a small community, but it can also bring out the worst.
1: Yeah, and this is from Rob in Texas, in Queensland. Our community is about 50 people in the town itself, and we love the small community, mostly elderly and farmers, but it's a wonderful place to live. Our farm is 350 k's from town, but we love it. The people are amazing, and everyone looks out for everyone. So there you go. Happy days.
0: You know, thanks to a country music song, I know the postcode of Texas is 4385, which is amazing for a small community with barely nobody there. But that's what you love. You love hearing stories of communities and the distance people travel to get together and see each other when there's literally not many other people around. That's important too.
1: Warwick Long is with us. He's the host of the Victorian Country Hour and part of the ABC rural team that do such an amazing job keeping everybody in regional and rural Australia informed about what's happening in their parts of the world. White strawberries was something that Kate and I talked about earlier this week, and I thought that was like a April Fool's joke, but apparently not. Apparently there is white strawberries.
0: Yes, white strawberries. This is one of the great things that you see in the development of food, right? Like, there's always different things that are coming and different products that you get. I remember going out to farms around Christmas time in my area, the Goulburn Valley, and eating white cherries. And I'm like, why don't I ever see these on the shelves? And because they're exported. They were exported in a big way to countries like Japan, maybe China, maybe Taiwan, for those as well.
1: Are they naturally occurring, Warwick, or are they being genetically engineered?
0: Well, everything's bred. Everything's bred for a purpose. They're done through traditional fruit breeding means for a lot of things, rather than genetically modified in a lot of the food that we get. But we're starting to see colour become the really important thing in food breeding. So for a while there, it became size and stability on fruit on shelves, right? So we just wanted to pick up a really nice looking piece of fruit when we got to the shelf, right? Then it became about flavour again, because we traded off a lot of flavour to get size and shelf stability, because we're trying to get the same piece of fruit right around Australia, or indeed around the world, in a time where people can buy it and enjoy it. And we needed to get some flavour back in that. So there was a big push on that over a bit of generations. And one thing you're starting to see now is huge changes to the colour of fruit. So the latest one, the one that you can read about right now on abc.net.au/rural, it's about white strawberries. So they're sweet, they're ripe, they're juicy. They're not red, though. They're white and maybe just have a little blush of sort of pink about them. And this is a new sort of variety that's becoming really exciting. It's from crossbreeding. It's from on-farm trials. And it's now starting to get to a point where you hit supermarket shelves for consumers. But as I was saying, colours become really important. So kiwi fruit used to just be green. Then we got our gold kiwi fruit, Francis.
1: Yes.
0: Now we've got red kiwi fruit starting to hit shelves as well. We've got white strawberries coming out. So you're going to see this more and more.
1: And I guess if you are making, you know, if you're putting together a sweets dish for your dinner party or whatever, having that colour variety in your options with your foodstuffs looks great, I guess. If they still taste okay, I guess that's the key thing for me, Warwick.
0: Oh, and so much of our eating experience comes from things like sight and smell, even before you're getting to tasting them too. And so having that little bit of difference and that little bit of excitement is hugely important to some fruit-growing businesses at the moment, because it won't surprise you to know that margins can be really tight in the food game. Even though we think we're spending a lot of money at the supermarket, sometimes the costs of growing things and what's actually going back to the producer can be not that great. So the idea of finding something really exciting and different that people are going to enjoy putting, as you say, bring out a dinner party look different, make their kids excited to eat fruit.
1: Well, that's a really good point, isn't it? Finding a way to, you know, to win us, you know, to sort of elbow your way into the conversation about what to eat, particularly with people and kids who might

0: not necessarily be, you know, reaching for it a piece of fruit
1: kids
0: first
1: who,
0: up.
1: Yeah, it might be kids who look at red strawberry and go, nah, but they decide white strawberry is the way to go. And, you know, there's a lot of parents desperate out there who just want their kids to eat something that's, you know, good for them or healthy and fruit's really good. So if they're going to reach for the white strawberry, they'll probably end up buying a lot of white strawberry, right? Obviously, there's price that comes into that too. But it's exciting to see these differences, I suppose, come through. And the other change that we're getting in fruit particularly, but you see this in vegetables too, is the idea of intellectual property in fruit, right? So fruit breeding programs, there are fewer like state-owned fruit breeding programs now that happen in Australia and around the world where the industry owns it. A lot of it is developed by sort of private houses, and then essentially a supermarket will buy the rights to being able to sell that fruit. And that can make things really difficult for fruit growers to try and pick a winner, to decide what they're going to plant and hope that it gains traction and people are going to want to buy it at the end. But also makes it difficult for us, for consumers, because you might be like, oh, where was it I get those white strawberries from again, or the donut peaches or the red kiwi fruits or that specific type of apple. So we're seeing sort of these real differences in the industry at the moment, and they're things to watch. They're not all necessarily good, but they're things to watch.
0: Warwick Long is with us, ABC Rural and the host of the Victorian Country Hour on ABC Radio Overnights. Warwick, speaking of produce, is Australia growing too many avocados? And if so, why are they not cheaper?
1: This has been one of the problems for a while. So avocados had enormous amount of investment in them over, the last 10 years, I suppose, and a lot of those trees are coming online. So we've had effectively a glut of avocados over the last 5 or so years, seasonal though, so some years are bigger than others. So it depends sometimes how many are hitting the shelves and so forth. They're difficult to handle, and they're still a cost to the grower to grow. So we don't see – there's never going to be a time where you've got 10-cent avocados on the shelves, because growers are losing so much money trying to get them to the supermarket at that point, or the fruit shop, or wherever you're buying your avocados from. But you do see them sort of cheaper at some points and more expensive at other points. And it's a really difficult thing for an industry like that to – navigate. When you become really popular, you grow quite a lot, big players come in, which makes it difficult for some smaller players that have been around for a long time to try and make sure they continue the markets that they're growing, when suddenly a 200 hectare avocado farm comes online in WA or something like that. But it's this industry trying to work itself out at the moment. They're looking hard at exports and trying to find new markets over there to take some of that glut. They're looking at what happens in Australia and what we're going to produce here. But there's a lot going on behind the scenes in the avocado industry at the moment. And we've seen this with things like table grapes. We've seen this with other sort of boom products before. Almonds went through this where everybody in the world wanted our almonds, so we grew a lot of almonds. Then it sort of really petered out for a couple of years. And now, thanks to Trump tariffs and California being the biggest producer in the world, suddenly Australian almonds were in vogue again and our price was going up. So you see these big boom and bust cycles, and it becomes really difficult when it takes like 5 years for a tree to become mature enough to grow anything.
0: And that must be hard for growers to know what's happening beyond their sort of peripheral vision in terms of who's growing, what the saturation of the market's like, whether the crop that you've chosen to grow or to plant at this particular point is going to be at a good price point when it matures and you take it to market. I mean, that's very hard to try to keep track of everything that's happening around you. So the risk profile is significant, isn't it?
1: Well, and we're talking about the popular stuff here, right, Fred? So I remember going out to a farm. Peter Hall was an orchardist, and he showed me this pear tree, because with trees and fruit trees, you grow on a rootstock, right? So you find a rootstock that's really good for the area, and that can be sort of any variety. And effectively, you graft the fruit variety that you want on top of that, and eventually grow it out, and that produces your fruit. So he showed me this tree, and effectively had about four different tree trunks, because every time he tried to grow a new pear variety, That's not popular. The market doesn't want it. Consumers aren't wanting to buy it. Chop it dead. So you might only get a couple of years of production after waiting 4 or 5 years. Then you grow another one on top of that. That didn't work. Then you grow another one on top of that. He was on his third tree in about 20 years, and I think he only got sort of one or two crops off it, right?
0: Oh, that'd drive you crazy, wouldn't it?
1: It's enough to drive you to distraction and many other things. And that was just one block. Obviously, that can't happen through the entire orchard or you'd never have a business. But yeah. It just shows you the fickle nature of us, what we want to buy, marketing, how it sells things to us and how it connects with us, but also that someone's in the background there spending money on fertilizer, spending money on water, trying to grow within a season, working within things like frosts and insects and other things, trying to stop that crop from growing to an area where we'd like it. And even if everything's working in the same direction, it may not work and you might need to cut it off and start again.
0: Yeah, and the opportunity cost of not growing something else that might actually be very successful at market too. So there's a lot going on. Hey, before we let you go, we've got a couple of minutes left. It's important for us to touch base on the H5N1 virus and the impact it's having. And also we know our little penguin populations and other native birds are in the gun on this. So what's the latest as we sit here today in terms of the risk for them?
1: Yeah, so there's talked about quite openly at the moment, it's like a list of doom of a lot of bird species that are really outlined as at risk to things like H5N1 at the moment. So to give you the broad strokes, H5N1 was the nasty bird flu type that was spreading around the world that could find its way to mammals, to humans, and even into agriculture as well, that had been everywhere else but here. It has now made it here. We are now seeing huge explosion in numbers really over this week with the first mass mortality events, which are large-scale deaths of Australian wildlife, starting to occur. So we're starting to see this spread, and authorities are working really hard to work out where it is and to try and identify what's happening and work in those communities to protect as best they can that wildlife. But this is a virus, and it's really hard to protect anything. So there are a lot of species at risk. It's largely been on the coastal areas, but now they've found it in bird species that move around inland. So a lot of the birds initially were the migratory birds that sort of end up on a coastline and stay there. Now they've found it in seagulls and other birds that spread inland. So there is fear now about how this H5N1 will spread inland and spread throughout the Australian environment and what it will mean to our wildlife. We do have some trials going on for vaccines. New Zealand's vaccinating a lot more of their species than we are at the moment. We've got sort of some geography problems. And Murray Watt put it to me, the Environment Minister, yesterday, some of these vaccines need to be used twice. Mm. And so it's hard enough to catch a wild bird once and vaccinate them, then having to do it twice. So they've got to think hard very about hard. How they're going to do that, right? So there's a lot going on there. It's not in agriculture yet. Eggs, chicken, and so forth are safe. But the real fear at the moment is what's happening in the Australian environment and what's going to happen to our wildlife.
0: Thank you, Warwick. Always love catching up with you. We'll do it again soon. We'll catch you on the country around Victoria. And thanks to everyone at ABC Rural.
1: Thanks, mate.
0: Warwick Long there from Victoria Country Hour on ABC Rural, talking to us about all the big issues in rural and regional Australia. That's about it for us here on Overnights for this week. For Ashwin, we'll be in tomorrow and for the rest of the weekend. Thanks to Mick and to John for helping us get through the week. My name's Francis Leach. Have a good one. News up soon, then your local breakfast programs will come your way. And I'll catch you Monday morning. I'll leave you with 10.

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0: ABC News. Good morning, I'm Simon Lauder. Chaos has erupted at a tourist hotspot in central London after four men were stabbed in a seemingly random attack during the lunchtime rush. Bridget Rollison reports from London.
1: A 47-year-old woman was arrested in the popular area of Covent Garden after four men aged between 34 and 52 were attacked just after midday. Witnesses told the ABC the woman appeared to use a foldable knife to stab the men who she didn't appear to know before she was tasered and tackled to the ground by police.
2: He took the legs out from under her down, managed to get the knife out of her hand and cuffed her and took her into the back of the van and away.
1: The four men were taken to hospital. Police believe the attack was a mental health-related incident.
0: An Australian police officer has survived an armed ambush in Papua New Guinea's highlands while serving with the country's police force. Here's PNG correspondent Marion Farr.
3: Chief Superintendent Stephen Harris was travelling with other police officers to arrest suspects in an ongoing murder investigation in Papua New Guinea's Enga province when their vehicle was ambushed by armed gunmen this week. The group fired at the vehicle and police shot back, but no one was injured. PNG's Prime Minister James Marape has called the incident a direct attack on the rule of law and praised the officers who responded. Chief Superintendent Harris is a former Australian Federal Police officer who joined PNG's police force last year. Marion Farr, ABC News, Port Moresby.
0: Australia's needle and syringe exchange programs are being overrun by peptide users, sparking fears that vital public health services for vulnerable groups could collapse. Jordan Bissell reports.
4: NSPs have been lauded as a public health success and credited for keeping HIV rates low. But now there are reports of syringe sharing as peptide users place unprecedented demand on clinics. At some sites, there has been a 400% increase. Harm minimisation advocate Mary Harrod says she's concerned about the rates of Australians using illegal and unregulated peptides.
5: It's incredibly worrying. It's a giant lab experiment that's happening in real time with no real response. And we don't

0: know what the public health implications are.
1: Experts are calling for more government funding.
2: A gambling reform advocate says he's thrilled the coalition has declared it can't support the federal government's gambling advertising reforms. The change would restrict gambling advertising on TV and radio during certain times, but the coalition says it does not do enough to tackle inducements and says an opt-out system for online advertising is weaker than the current laws. The Alliance for Gambling Reform's Tim Costello says the coalition's announcement, which means the laws cannot pass the Senate in their current form, is great news for families all over Australia.
3: Parents who find it difficult to protect their kids at the best of times and under this Labor legislation would have only seen more gambling ads will sigh a great relief.
2: A novel about estranged siblings returning to Borneo to reckon with their father's complex legacy has won this year's Miles Franklin Literary Award. Malaysian-Australian writer Omar Musa was awarded the $60,000 prize for his book Fierceland at a ceremony in Sydney last night. The author, who's also a poet, artist and hip-hop musician, says he wanted to write an ambitious novel that might shift the reader's perspective.
4: I think that we live in a world where there's often a dearth of compassion and empathy. And I think that writing literature and reading literature is a radical form of empathy building. Getting literally in the mind of another person, reading the thoughts of another person, of someone very different to us, someone on the other side of the world.
2: The governing body for Australian soccer is under pressure to say whether it continues to support FIFA president Gianni Infantino after his failed World Cup privatisation plan. Several confederations and national federations have withdrawn their support, but Football Australia is yet to declare its position. The Football Supporters Association of Australia opposed the privatisation. The group's Patrick Clancy says Football Australia needs to say where it stands.
5: We are very keen to now understand where they stand on Infantino and his position. These are very troubling times in world football, and Football Australia needs to make its position very clear.
2: LIV Golf says it's secured an unnamed lead investor to keep the competition running in 2027 after the withdrawal of Saudi Arabian financial backing. The Saudi Public Investment Fund will end its multi-billion dollar backing of the breakaway tour at the end of the season. You're up to date with the latest ABC News.
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7: 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This is 102.5 ABC Perth and WA, and you're listening to the Early Morning Show, where the time has just gone 5 minutes past four on this Thursday. It is the 6th of August. An honour and a pleasure to be keeping you company. We generally expect cyclones, to bring major destruction, but there is one positive the tropical phenomenon can bring. We'll find out what that is soon. But this track was originally from the 1991 REM album Out of Time. ABC Radio Perth 102.5 and across WA, Losing My Religion.

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0: It's 10 minutes past four. It's been more than 12 months since residents along the Queensland coast watched and waited as tropical cyclone Alfred travelled down the coastline. While the cyclone caused damage to southern parts of the state, it also brought some cool relief to the Great Barrier Reef. Grace Whiteside headed to the southern tip of the reef to find out more.
3: So in 2023-2024 summer, we saw 40% of our corals that were surveyed, they bleached, but 90% of those corals recovered.
4: Erin Watson is a marine biologist and master reef guide on Lady Elliot Island.
3: So we had a really high recovery rate, and now if you go out for a snorkel, the corals that did bleach, you wouldn't even notice had bleached in the first place.
4: Researchers and conservationists were bracing for another bleaching event in 2025. But then a tropical cyclone formed.
5: Southeast Queensland and northern New South Wales are being smashed by heavy rain and damaging winds.
6: The system, which reached cyclone strength on Sunday, is about 1,000 kilometres northeast of Mackay.
7: 34,000 claims related to ex-cyclone Alfred have now been lodged across the state's southeast.
3: So Cyclone Alfred happened last year, 2025, in March. The summer before that, though, the sea temperature was increasing and we were expecting another bleaching event, which had been 2 years back-to-back if that had happened. But then the cyclone came through and water temperatures dropped about 2 degrees Celsius. And because of that, we didn't get a mass bleaching event, which was incredible. And then because we didn't get a bleaching event, we actually got a little coral spawning event happen here as well.
4: Coral bleaching occurs when the animal is under stress and it expels the algae that lives in its tissues. The algae, called zooxanthellae, provides food and gives the coral colour, and without it, the coral

0: substantial mortality from the 2024 mass bleaching event. We saw up to 40% of reefs had the largest annual decline in coral cover that we've seen in 40 years of monitoring. When you lose coral cover, it takes a number of years for that to regrow through new corals coming in, but also through the surviving colonies growing again. So heartening to hear that there's recovery at Lady Elliot Island.
1: Christine Dudgeon is the project manager for Leaf to Reef, which is a research and rehabilitation program based on the island. She says southern parts of the reef have traditionally been more protected from ocean warming.
2: It's in a really special place for being close to the continental shelf, where we have lots of cold water upwelling. It's a little bit colder than what we find in the tropics. And so what that means is that it has a potential buffer against things like coral bleaching, where the water can cool down and help the coral to survive and thrive a bit longer.
1: But that's changing.
2: The really big challenge with bleaching that we've seen in many parts of the Great Barrier Reef is when we have these back-to-back events or prolonged events, which make it very hard for the coral to then recover. So the big concern with climate change is we know that these types of events happen. It's the frequency and the fact that when they start happening so readily, it doesn't give the environment time to recover in between.
1: Looking ahead to this summer, researchers and staff have their fingers crossed this year's conditions will be favourable for coral reproduction.
3: After corals have bleached, it takes them a few years to build up their energy reserves to be able to spawn. Now, if we haven't had a bleaching event in 2 years, hopefully the end of this year, we're going to get a nice, really big spawning event.
4: Erin Watson there, marine biologist and master reef guide on Lady Elliot Island, ending that report from Grace Whiteside. It's 4:15, Thursday morning. Now, from The Cure's sixth album that was released in 1985, that was called The Head of the Door. Off the album comes this song. It's a great one. This is The Cure, In Between.

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0: 18 minutes past four. If you've ever been to the central west of New South Wales, well, they have a number of splendid bell towers and some incredible bell ringers who have decades of experience in the art of making bells purl or ring out. One of those individuals is Bathurst's Chris Bacon, who at 98 years of age is said to be the oldest bell ringer in the world. He volunteers at the All Saints Cathedral Bell Tower, where they gather each Wednesday night to practice. The most recent practice was their first in 8 months, after a storm sent shattered glass through the bell tower, rendering it off limits until repairs could be made. The ABC's Murray McCloskey went along to speak with the bell ringers and see, well, and hear them in action.
2: Good evening. My name is Chris Bacon. I'm a member of the Bathurst Bell Tower, and I'm very happy to say that I was one of the inaugural members. I was here ringing at the very beginning of it all in October 2009.
3: And how did you first get into bell ringing?
2: There was a lady in Bathurst at that time whose husband was working as one of the head of schools at CSU. And she was also a bell ringer. She came from UK and she rang in Winchester Cathedral. And the dean knew she was a bell ringer. At that time, the dean wanted to recruit a team. And I'd met her before. She'd been a member of a play that I produced here a number of years ago called Murder in the Cathedral. And she'd come down thinking it was a musical because it had a chorus of the Ladies of Canterbury in it. When I pointed out what it was and recited some of the script to her, she thought it was simply lovely, came along. But she took on the role of being prompt. And she bailed me out from a couple of occasions during the performance in such a way that nobody knew. But later on, when she came along and asked me if I would like to be a bell ringer, I thought, well, I do owe her a good turn, so perhaps it's time to return it. So I put my hand up and said I would try it. I'm a POM, as you can probably hear, and I've been listening to bells all around England for many, many years, never wishing to participate. And so I had nothing against bell ringing. So I went down to Lithgow, which was acting as our alma mater at that time, teaching us the ropes, as they say, and I liked it. I liked the initial introduction, I liked the people I met, and perhaps the most important thing of all, I liked the dedication to this particular hobby that people had. What we were learning, we needed experienced teachers, and people will come across every Friday night at their own expense, stay in Lithgow for the weekend, primarily to teach us, and then go back on Sunday night to pick up their normal jobs in Sydney. And I thought there can't be too many hobbies where people are prepared to do that for each other.
4: Chris, would you mind leading again, please? Go for it. Someone who's been ringing for like 12 years, I reckon you're going to go for it.
2: And so all the introduction, all the signs that I were getting from this particular activity were very favourable. So I stayed with it, and I was very pleased to be the guy who'd been doing it longest when this tower opened. And so I was given the honorary unpaid role of tower captain, and I held that role for the first 7 years of the tower's life.
3: So you're someone who likes to try new things?
2: Yes, I do like to try new things. And this is not a high-tech occupation. It goes back to the time of of Henry VIII. And so I'm very comfortable with that. It's when somebody invents a new particular bit of technology on Windows that I find myself a little bit at a loss.
3: And we're here tonight at Bathurst All Saints Cathedral for a practice, and I believe it's the first practice in some months.
2: It is, unfortunately, the first practice in some months.

0: in December last year, an extremely freakish strong westerly wind hit the bell tower. And the height of it shields it from any street protection from other buildings or from trees. And the very big window at the top of the tower was subjected to extremely high pressures. And unfortunately, the panel, which is 4.5 by 5 meters square, an enormous great thing, blew in. It just did not have enough strength in its securing arrangements to withstand the force of that wind. And it fell gradually with more wind that followed. It gradually blew right in and fell across the moving part of the bell tower. And it caused a little bit of damage. And then, of course, there was the hoo-ha. An act of God, who was responsible? So much investigations, so much time spent before insurance company and the dean were able to come to some arrangement about how it was going to be repaired.
1: When the bell tower was closed, how did you call the faithful to prayer? Did you have another system?
0: Well, we did have another system. I fortunately was, a number of years ago, bought a little set of handbells from one of the founders in England. And we had them with us. And although they don't sound the least bit like these big bells, at least we could introduce sequences and the same sort of musical sound inside the cathedral, sitting at the altar and ringing them, as we would have done had the bells been available to us to do in the tower.
1: So you're back here for the practice session. You've got a good turnout and you're sounding quite good. Tell me, how does it work? I saw you all pulling on ropes, but what's actually going on?
0: Well, what's going on is the bell is suspended on spindles, and it has a very big wooden wheel around it, and the rope is wound around the wheel. When you pull the bell, when you pull on the rope, you can actually proportionally move the bell the same amount. Ringing bells is not quite so physical as you may think. You arrange, first of all, to make sure the bell has the bell part of itself pointing to heaven. And so there's a lot of potential energy. When you trip that and pull it off so that it starts to spin round, under a natural activity and relationship with gravity, if that bell fell, it would go round from 1 o'clock to about 9 o'clock. What the bell ringer has to do is to put in that little bit of extra energy to take it right up to 12 o'clock again, so that it spins through the whole 360 degrees and then it spins back again.
1: So when you're all pulling on the ropes and the bells are pealing, that's a set sequence, isn't it? Is that something that you've rehearsed?
0: It's something that you're taught to begin because the sound is a falling scale, with the lightest bell first going down to the heaviest bell. What you have to try and do with your ear is to make sure that they fall in a nice sequence that's pleasing. Bells can be very pleasing or they can be absolutely atrocious. And the idea is not to be the latter, but to try and make the bells as rhythmic and as smooth as they can.
2: That's Robert McHallery there, a member of the Bathurst Bell Ringers, speaking there along with Chris Bacon, who is still ringing the church bells at All Saints Cathedral in Bathurst at the age of 98. Amazing. It is 27 minutes past four. It is a Thursday morning. You're listening or streaming to 102.5 ABC Perth and across WA. From the album called 1984, came from Van Halen, an American rock band that formed in 1973. You know this one. Sing along. This is Jump.

0: still rocks out. Even though, what, about 40 years old. That is Van Halen there with The Jump.
1: Alan Jones was a broadcasting powerhouse. Now he's in court fighting charges of indecent assault and sexual touching. 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
0: It's 29 minutes to 5 o'clock, 102.5 ABC Perth and WA. Ivor De Silva with you. Now, if you don't mind a bit of photography and want a better relationship with your mental health and with your community, I've got an idea for you. Photography Walk for Wellness is a group that gets together monthly to take photos and socialise. Not necessarily extremely skillful or artistic photography, but as a means to slow down, get outside and notice the details. The Warrnambool group has just turned 2 years old. Founder Stan McCullough and member Tanya Jacobson spoke to the ABC's Jeremy Lee.
2: I come up with a subject for people to think about for an hour, so it gets them out of their own space, out of their own headspace. And they've got to concentrate on trying to find that. I think the very first one we ever did was talking about lines. Just look for lines around. And people thought that was a bit odd, but for the rest of the weekend, all they saw were lines.
3: Well, lines, right.
2: So once we've done that for an hour, and we'll sometimes walk off by ourselves and try and find unique photos, we'll come back to our local cafe, and then the best part of it is actually catching up and talking about what we saw and just catching up for an hour, having coffee, whatever. So
3: So, Tanya, what made you decide that this was a good thing to get involved?
4: Basically, I had a situation with myself personally going through challenges, and I wanted to connect more within the community, and I have a love of photography, so I ended up coming to the group and, through that made some really great friendships and also some of the subjects can be a bit challenging.

0: really makes you really look. But yeah, it's a really, really great group for the community.
1: Yeah. Off the top of your head, what's been the hardest subject, you think,
0: today? Oh, there's been a few. It's been a few. I can't think out of the top of my head, but...
2: We did one with street photography from a dog's point of view.
0: Oh, yes, that was quite good.
2: Right. People enjoyed that one.
0: Yeah.
1: Wow. What was the challenge that you did on the weekend for your second anniversary?
2: So it was actually looking up, and I had a bit of a thought around the fact that, you know, people need to look up in life. So it was about, you know, trying to sort of have that as a subliminal message, you know, to, you know, get people to, you know, start thinking positive. But, you know, having the idea, instead of looking down and looking just straight in front of you, look up what's around you, above you. So,
1: right, okay.
2: So people took photos of, you know, towers. They took photos of the clocks, you know, like TNG. You know, so those sort of things. But interestingly, some people, you know, got right down on the, basically laid on the ground and looked up.
1: Right, okay.
0: Yeah.
1: Right.
0: Yeah.
1: What did you take photos of, Tanya? looking up.
0: I took, like, of the flags and mainly a lot of buildings, but I think it was really good because it makes you slow down. It makes you slow down and actually look at your environment around you. And sometimes we are so busy in life and, you know, you actually don't see those little things. And, yeah, it really opened your eyes to see things a little bit differently. So, yeah, it was actually quite good.
1: Yeah.
3: That is Stan McCullough there and Tanya Jacobson from the Warrnambool Photography Walk for Wellness Group. Perhaps something you might like to try. I think it's a great idea. Get out there. Get back into nature. It is 25 minutes to 5 o'clock and I thought of a camera song. Don't have to go past my favourite. Bit of Duran Duran.

0: 22 minutes to 5 o'clock. Oh, I love that Duran Duran. That is Girls on Film.
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0: Where today is Thursday, it is the 6th of August, making it the 218th day of the year, and we have 147 days remaining until the end of 2026. In 1915, the Battle of Lone Pine begins in Gallipoli. Seven Australians are awarded the Victoria Crosses for this battle. In 1919, Harry Butler made the first air flight over a major body of water in Australia. 1986, retailers Coles & Co. and Meyer Proprietary Limited amalgamate. 1986, a record 328 millimetres of rain is dumped in Sydney on a single day. The resulting flood kills six people. And in 1996, the Australian census takes place. Happy birthday to Alexander Fleming, 1881, Scottish bacteriologist, is born in Scotland. Lucille Ball, 1911, American comedian and actress, is born in New York. And Andy Warhol, 1928, American pop artist and film producer, is born in Pennsylvania. The quote of the day goes to Danny Yamashiro. Understand and accept that you will have to make sacrifices to achieve your goal. If you are willing to pay the price, however high, you may be surprised by what you get in exchange. Pay the price. In music on this day, in 1965, the Beatles released their highly anticipated fifth album, Help, which also served as the soundtrack to their film of the same name. Half of the 14 songs on the LP appeared in the movie, including the title track, Ticket to Ride and You're Going to Lose That Girl. Side B, meanwhile, featured the ballad Yesterday, which became one of the most covered songs ever in popular music history. Now, Help went on to top the charts in the US, UK, Australia and Germany, and became the first rock album to earn an Album of the Year nomination at the Grammys. So here is The Beatles with Yesterday.

0: That is the Beatles with Yesterday.
1: Every community has stories worth sharing. 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
0: Now, tonight on Backroads, Lisa Miller has a front row seat to once-in-a-lifetime performance by the people of the Coonamble in New South Wales. Helped along by noted theatrical duo Hanny Raisin and Michael Cathcart, several community members bravely take to the stage to share their life-changing stories.
2: The enormity of what they've all signed up to is setting in.

0: Wolwyn elder Kevin Walsh is suffering a case of stage fright just 2 days before opening night.
1: So actually the script was getting in the way for you.
2: That's right, more or less that and being a bit stage fright. Yeah.
1: So this first card, that's very important because that's the start of your journey, isn't it? The sort of getting lost and finding yourself kind of story.
0: Everyone in town calls Kevin Sooty. But what they don't know is the deeply personal story he wants to tell.
3: So this is the key. When my brother and I were age 3 and 4, we were taken away from our mum. For years I lived with this terrible sense of loss and depression.
0: Sooty's one of the stolen generation. His life was forever changed the day he was taken away from his family. I can feel his nervousness.
1: And hearing you talk about
0: he's opening the wounds of a 4-year-old ripped from his mother.
1: My brother and me, we got taken away.
0: Michael and Hanny have already spent months working with Sooty and the rest of the cast. They know each story is important and that the spotlight can be daunting for some.
1: This is the one. The stage is entirely yours.
2: A lot of us don't really get the best start in life, and I just liken it to playing cards. Once you're dealt with these cards, you've got to make the most of it.
1: You're up, yes. So let's practice that again.
0: It's great to see so many of the locals working hard to finesse their performance before opening night. It seems Sooty's still feeling a little uneasy up on stage.
4: G'day, Sooty.
5: Yeah, g'day. How are you going?
0: But one place he's right at home is in the ceramic studio.
4: Hey, can I ask you, what is with the Sooty nickname?
2: My brother tells me that my grandfather would say, call me Soot and Gully, which meant come back, you know, in lingo.
4: Are you happy if I call you Sooty?
2: I feel more comfortable with that rather than Kevin, yeah. Grab a PC and put it in there.
0: Today, Sooty is a highly respected artist. His unique etched handmade pots are exhibited around Australia.
2: I remember one day when I made my first tree vase, I thought, I just wonder if my ancestors approved me of doing this. And no sooner I had them thoughts, I could feel their presence behind me. And even nowadays, when I speak about it, sometimes I get these chills down the back of my spine.
4: Why do you want to stand up on stage in front of this community and tell this story?
2: There was quite a few families that had been affected by the stolen generation mob, and it's something that's got to be told. Myself and 6 of us were taken away. We were taken down to the Canamble station, believing that we were supposedly going to Dubbo to see a circus. Taken away from black family and living with a white family.
4: What impact has that had on you?
2: I don't do certain things, or as far as showing any loving and affection and all that sort of stuff. Everyone really needs to know that they're wanted, they're loved, cherished.
6: 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It's 13 minutes to 5 o'clock. Now, written by Bono, this track from U2 was from the 1991 album Achtung Baby, and what an album that was. An Irish band, this is U2 with Mysterious Ways.

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0: We're on this a Thursday morning. It is currently 9 minutes to 5 o'clock. I hope you're well as you're listening to ABC Radio Perth 102.5 and across WA, because it is time to count down. Counting down of the top 20 songs from the 80s that have a saxophone in it. Yes, it's a little bit different. We are up to number 17, and the honour of 17th position goes to Tears for Fears. This song incorporates mesmerising saxophone lines, providing a perfect balance to Roland Orzabal's soulful voice. The dreamy soundscape created in this track solidifies as a unique and memorable piece from the acclaimed album Songs from the Big Chair. This is The Working Hour.
2: Number 17.

0: How beautiful is the saxophone in that one? That is Tears for Fears, The Working Hour, coming in number 17th position on the top 20, 80 songs that have a saxophone in it. Absolutely loved it. And I was just looking from where that song came from, Songs from the Big Chair. That was released in February of 1985. Now, some of the tracks on it got Shout, Everyone Wants to Rule the World, Mother's Talk, I Believe, Head Over Heels. What an album that was by Tears for Fears. Don't remember so many good tracks coming from it. Absolutely love it.
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0: And as we head towards 5 o'clock, this is the time that I get to say goodbye to you on this Thursday morning. I'm going to be taking you to your retrospective breakfast programs. If you're in remote or regional WA, you're off to Stanshaw. I think he's back today. And numbers you need are 0448 922 604 on ABC Radio Perth on 102.5. You've got the effervescent Mark Gibson. And the numbers you need there are 1300 221 025. Have a great rest of your Thursday. The time now, it is 5 o'clock.
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6: Good morning, this is ABC News. I'm Garrett Mundy. A 47-year-old woman has been arrested over a stabbing spree in central London in the middle of the day. Correspondent Bridget Rollison reports from London.
7: Panic erupted at the busy tourist hotspot of Covent Garden after four men were stabbed just after midday. Witnesses told the ABC they saw a woman attack the men she didn't appear to know with a foldable knife before she was tackled by police after a standoff.
8: Seeing in broad daylight in a relatively peaceful part of London with a lot of tourists, so yeah, it was very shocking.
7: A 47-year-old woman was arrested over the attacks, which left the men aged between 34 and 52 in hospital. Police believe the incident was mental health related.
6: The federal government's unfinalised overhaul of Australia's migration program is causing ripples of concern within one of Australia's peak business bodies. Sources have told the ABC the Home Affairs Minister Tony Burke is finalising a broad package of reforms to the nation's migration program. They include a potential new condition which would require spouses and children of Australian citizens and permanent residents to stay overseas until they're approved for a permanent family visa. Australian Industry Group Chief Executive Innes Willicks says that could have negative consequences for the economy.
9: We have to remember, you know, we're in a global war for talent here, and you know, other countries will be more welcoming and we will miss out, and that will mean that we'll miss the opportunity to benefit from the skills that people bring.
6: Western Australia's main business lobby has called on the federal government to make the state exempt from any cuts to skilled migration. The government is planning to announce major changes to visa rules, reportedly aiming to bring net migration down by 75,000 people across the nation in the next 2 years. The WA Chamber of Commerce and Industry says severe labour shortages mean the state has special circumstances and shouldn't be included in any cuts. The CCI says WA needs workers now, and a well-targeted skilled migration program is the best way to meet those needs. The Australian Federal Police and the Crime Intelligence Commission will give evidence to the final day of a Senate hearing into major changes to the legislation guiding the National Disability Insurance Scheme. More from National Disability Affairs reporter Naz Campanella.
10: Representatives from advocacy groups including Physical Disability Australia and Carers Australia will give evidence to the hearings in Perth today. The inquiry is looking at draft legislation which would pave the way for more than $30 billion worth of cuts to the NDIS over the next 4 years. The federal government says the changes are needed to ensure the scheme is sustainable into the future and restore public confidence in it. Fraud is expected to be a topic of focus, with members of the Australian Federal Police and other government agencies giving testimony.
6: A progressive Democrat has narrowly beaten a four-term congresswoman to be the candidate for a Michigan Senate seat in one of the most high-profile primary races in the United States. Here's North America correspondent Cayman Gock.
11: This was a referendum on the Democrat Party's identity and

0: How the party fights in battleground states like Michigan. Progressive firebrand Abdul El-Sayed narrowly beat Congresswoman and moderate Democrat Hayley Stevens in the primary election. The left wing of the party has seen a rise in successful candidates, but they've mainly been in safe Democratic seats. Mr. El-Sayed's victory will now test how successful progressive candidates can be in swing states as he takes on Republican Mike Rogers in the midterm election in November. Cayman Gock, ABC News, Washington.
1: Soccer's governing body in Australia is under pressure to say whether it continues to support FIFA president Gianni Infantino following his failed World Cup privatisation plan. Several confederations and national federations have withdrawn their support, but Football Australia is still to declare its position. Patrick Clancy from the Football Supporters Association of Australia, which opposed the privatisation, says Football Australia needs to clarify where it stands.
2: We are very keen to now understand where they stand on Infantino and his position. These are very troubling times in world football, and Football Australia needs to make its position very clear.
1: Thursday's weather: showers over the inland Gascoyne, Goldfields, southern south interior, Eucla and over far eastern parts of the southwest land division. Possible thunderstorm about the southwest coast and Goldfields. Partly cloudy in Perth today. Patchy fog about the hills early this morning. A high chance of showers in the southwest of the city. A medium chance elsewhere. Light winds becoming westerly, 15 to 25 kilometres an hour in the middle of the day. Looking for a top of 20 degrees for Perth. Right now in the city it is 7 degrees. 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
4: Good morning. It's 5 past 5. Welcome to Thursday, and nice to be back after a little break. And I mean that. It is nice to be back. When that alarm clock went off at 3:30 this morning, I tell you what, I had the biggest smile on my face. I thought, I can't wait to get back in there. No, it is good to be back. And weirdly, back on a Thursday, which is a weird day to be back, but it's a good day as well because I think, well, tomorrow's Friday, and then it's the weekend. I could get used to this, you know, a Thursday, Friday shift every week. Big thanks to Chella Williams as well for her work covering while I was away. Nothing big. I just went to the Big Smoke, went out to Perth for a few days, hung out there, caught up with some family and friends, did some stuff. Yeah, one of those little city getaways. I don't mean to start the show a bit morbid, but the talk about question this half hour is, what song do you want played at your funeral? Okay? What song do you want played at your funeral? You know, they're wheeling you out or whatever they're doing, and everyone's saying goodbye, and there's tears, and, you know, there's a song playing. There's your song as, you know, your farewell for the final time. Have you ever thought about what that song might be? Because I figure it's an important way to go out, you know, the song that maybe defines your life or says something about your legacy. And I'm asking that this half hour because this Saturday is Dying to Know Day, which is a annual national campaign which aims to improve death literacy, reduce stigma, and encourages Australians to talk openly about death, dying and grief, because we struggle to do that. Other cultures, other countries, they do it very well, the conversation around death. It's celebrated. It's part of culture. In Australia, we struggle with that bit. Ooh, a bit hard, a bit awkward, don't want to talk about it. So let's talk about it a bit in this program and tell me about the song you want played at your funeral. 0448 922 604. If you're up for a yarn this morning, 1300 545 222. I don't know if Chella's, but has Chella been playing country music, Neve? Oh, she has, okay, fantastic. This is from Tim McGraw, this one. And it's called Live Like You Were Dying, which is fitting. Two themes tying in there. 8 past 5.

That's Tim McGraw, Live Like You Were Dying, 12 past 5 on Regional Breakfast with Stan Shaw. Question this half hour, what song do you want played at your funeral, your farewell song, okay? The song that you leave everyone behind with because it's Dying to Know Day this Saturday. We'll talk about that a bit later on. This person, won't worry me what you play at my funeral because I'll be dead. Well, that's true. But it's, you know, for the people that are left behind grieving and reflecting on your life. What's that song that just captures your life in 3.5 minutes? good morning to Robbo in Franklin River. Listening to the radio in bed. And Anne Murray says, if I had a choice, it would be this one.

0: Nice choice. Nice choice. And 0444, what's the number here again? It's been a while. Oh, that's right. 0448 922 604.
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2: We're celebrating Australia.

It's 10 degrees at the moment on Andrew Street. You're heading for a top of 19 in Kalgoorlie, Boulder, which I believe the Diggers and Dealers, I was going to call it the festival, the Diggers and Dealers Festival, has just wrapped up. I saw all the photos on the social medias. Big deal up that way. I believe that's wrapped up. The Diggers and Dealers Festival of the Dealers and the Diggers. 19 is your top there. Right now, 11 degrees on Hannon Street. Narrogin, pretty cold start. 5 degrees on Federal Street, heading for a top of 18. Geraldton, you'll get a top of 20. Right now, 12 degrees on Marine Terrace. Carnarvon, a top of 21 for you. Already 17 degrees on Robinson Street. And it's already 19 degrees on Sharp Avenue in Karratha. And in 10 degrees time, you'll hit 29, which is your top. Broome, 23 degrees at the moment on Carnarvon Street, heading for a top of 27. Kununurra, top of 33. Right now, 18 degrees on Coolabah Drive. And I will catch up with the Bureau of Meteorology after 5:30 this morning. Keep your funeral songs coming through. That is your last song. Whoosh, everyone's farewelling you for the last time. And that is your song. What is it? Because it's Dying to Know Day this Saturday. We'll talk more about that a bit later on. I'm going to take a look at some of the things I saw on the internet, because I've been out of the loop, honestly. When I take a little break, I don't look at any of the... I look at a bit of social media, but I don't look at any of the news. So I'm going to share some of the things I saw this morning. This might be old news to you. You might say, Stan, we already know about the bird flu. Stan, we already know about Jetstar's new carry-on luggage charge. Why are you going on about it? But I'll go on about it after this. From James Taylor, let's go do a smiling face.

James Taylor, your smiling face. 18 past five, regional breakfast with Stan. Thought I'd come back and kick off a Thursday with talk back about your funeral songs, and you want to talk about it. Marty says, I think this one from the Little River Band. Oh.

0: The Beatles in My Life. Kevin coming through. These are great songs, by the way. Very emotive songs, which I think you'd great way to go out at your funeral. 0448 922 604. A bit later on, we're going to talk about Dying to Know Day, which is this Saturday. One organisation is actually putting together a playlist of funeral songs. So this will help them out a lot. But that's a bit later on.
1: Just what is this main artery of the information superhighway?
2: Primary way that people will look up information. It will replace the yellow pages as we know it today.
3: Well, it's very hip to be on the internet right now.
4: Well, I just, as I mentioned, I have no desire to be a part of the internet because I feel like I'm so inundated with information all the time that I don't want more.
0: Yes, I looked at the internet this morning and I essentially caught up with the news because I've been out of the loop the last few days and I was thinking, oh boy, I've got to start looking at the news because it's never good news. I didn't like this story. Some of WA's most iconic animals, such as the black swan and the dolphins of Monkey Mia, face an uncertain future after appearing on the federal government's doom sheet for H5N1 avian influenza. Now, it comes after the Federal Ag Minister Julie Collins this week confirmed the first mass mortality of Australian wildlife from the flu in greater crested terns found in an island off South Australia's southeast coast. Now, the government has released a national risk score for more than 2,000 native birds and mammals. So this is a score. This is not a good score. You don't want a good score for this one. On species, on how likely they are to survive the spread of the bird flu. So, you know, they look at vulnerability factors like habitat, mating behaviours, all those things. Quokkas, okay, quokkas, for example, receive a national risk score of low, but the risk to black swans was assessed as high. Nationally, one in five native species has been rated as facing extreme, very high or high risk. Tasmanian devils, all three resident seal species, the critically endangered herald petrel, the bottlenose dolphins of Monkey Mia, Mandra Estuary and Bunbury's Kambana Bay. All in sort of those high-risk categories. Animal populations already under pressure, such as WA's little penguin colonies, are also in the firing line. The Albanese government says it's committed $113 million to prepare for bird flu. That is concerning, that score sheet. I do not like that. I also heard this yesterday, but Jetstar's new carry-on luggage charge means the airline joined a growing number of companies monetising basic services in the sky. So from next year, when you get a ticket from Jetstar, it'll include one under-seat bag. So you can take a backpack, handbag, laptop bag, and you can put it under your seat, yeah? But if you want to put stuff in the overhead thing, you get additional fees, okay? Additional fees if you want to take carry-on luggage. And customers boycott. I mean, I've heard the last couple of days people saying, well, I'm not flying Jetstar if they're going to charge me for overhead luggage carry-on. But it's already happening around the world. I mean, they're essentially following suit of other airlines that have already been doing it. So anyway, people are a bit annoyed by that. What else is happening? I didn't like this story either. This is why I should have stayed on holiday. Come back and it's all bad news. A new study has laid bare how vaping is controlling the lives of Australians who are purposely working from home, initiating breaks and excusing themselves from social situations to vape. They are that addicted. University of Melbourne researchers recruited 72 vapers via social media and asked them to document their vape experience. It's like a diary. Okay, this has been published in the Australian and New Zealand Journal of Public Health. And so they wanted to capture their habits and their daily movements throughout the day and essentially found that those who are hooked on this thing, this vaping, will make it a priority in the way they move around the world, their social connections, the list of things to do. Vaping comes out number one. So that was a worry. And, of course, for support on quitting, head to the quit.org.au website. And there's some of the things floating around on the internet this morning. Keep your funeral songs coming through. We'll see if we can get to some of those as well. This person, AC/DC, Highway to Hell. What a way to go out, eh? What a way to go out. This person, Johnny Nash's I Can See Clearly Now. I like that. 0448 0427 922 604. We're going to talk about rock music as well very soon, because apparently Australians love it more than any other genre, and it's making a comeback. Because I felt for a time there music had lost its way. You know, it was going to electronic, but some new researchers found that we're going back to good old rock and roll. We'll talk about that after this from Genesis.

Genesis, follow you, follow me. Regional Breakfast with Stan. It is 28 past five, kicking off a Thursday, asking you what sort of what song do you want played at your funeral? Steelo in Bremer wants this song. Heard it at a mate's funeral and the hair stood up on the back of my neck.

0: to mention.
1: Great song. My Way from Frank Sinatra. 28 past five. Now, Aussies love rock music, and we actually listen to rock music more than any other genre. This is according to some new research, okay? PhD candidate at RMIT University, Charlotte Markiewicz, has been looking into this, and she told the ABC's Joe Trilling all about it.
2: Well, it's showing through in the numbers, really. We're seeing this resurgence of rock through streaming data. So we can see that in 2025, Australian listeners streamed rock 26.1 billion times, which is 3 billion more than pop, and I think about 6 billion more than hip-hop. So we're seeing it come through online in these numbers, and you know there could be many different factors contributing to that, whether it's a little bit of nostalgia, a little bit of anger at the world, but at the end of the day, it's the genre that, you know, Aussies really love the most. So it's great to see have so much representation now.
3: Well, we've been asking people for their favourite rock artist, band and the song, and looking at all the suggestions that have come through, I think it is fair to say that most of that popularity is being driven by music released from decades ago. So If that's the case, what are you learning about the way in which we're first exposed to rock music and sort of acquiring a taste for it?
2: So this is something that really surprised me through my research process. I was expecting to hear a lot more about learning through magazines, through the media, through online digital consumption. But what I'm finding is that the majority of people are learning about rock through their parents, through the adults in the home. You know, my generation, maybe even the generation before me, had those OG rock fan parents, whether that was in the 60s, 70s, 80s, even 90s. And these are all decades where rock was at its most popular. So when you're growing up as a child in a home with rock fan parents, it's what you're hearing. It sort of becomes natural, you know, and it becomes something that we do have a lot of nostalgia around, maybe fond memories. And it's really important for the development of our own taste. It sticks with us all throughout adulthood.
1: Yeah, rock and roll's back, according to RMIT. That is Charlotte Markiewicz speaking to Joe Trilling yesterday. 29 away from 6. Yes, Niamh Brissenden here with Headlines. Good morning.
4: Good morning. How are you going?
1: Oh, good. Thank you. Yes. Hi.
4: Hello. London police say a woman has been arrested after four people were stabbed in Covent Garden, a popular tourist spot. The Metropolitan Police say early indications suggest it was a mental health-related incident and that a pair of scissors were recovered at the scene. Four men, aged in their 30s, 40s and 50s, were found with stab wounds, and a 47-year-old woman was arrested on suspicion of possession of an offensive weapon and assault. And in WA, Western Australia's main business lobby has called on the federal government to make the state exempt from any cuts to skilled migration. The government is planning to announce major changes to visa rules, reportedly aiming to bring net migration down by 75,000 people across the nation in the next 2 years. But the WA Chamber of Commerce and Industry says severe labour shortages mean the state has special circumstances and shouldn't be included in any cuts. And a novel about estranged siblings returning to Borneo to reckon with their father's complex legacy has won this year's Miles Franklin Literary Award. Malaysian-Australian writer Omar Musa was awarded the $60,000 prize for his book Fierceland at a ceremony in Sydney last night. The author, who is also a poet, artist and hip-hop musician, says he wanted to write an ambitious novel that might shift readers' perspectives.
1: Very good, Niamh. Thank you. Asking people about their farewell song, their funeral song, the ultimate farewell. Have you given much thought to this?
4: Yeah, I had a little bit of thought 5 minutes ago.
1: Great.
4: I grew up listening to a lot of Leonard Cohen.
1: Oh, yeah, cool.
4: So I think mine would be So Long, Marianne.
1: I don't know if I know that one. Leonard Cohen, just plugging it into the thing.
4: Yeah.
1: So Long, Marianne.
4: Yeah, not my name, obviously. No. But in the context, you could imagine.
1: Leonard Cohen is a poet, isn't he?
4: Yeah.
1: So it would work very much in that funeral setting.
4: Yeah.
1: The Shores of Avalon by the Seekers. I Shall Be Released by the Band, says this person. PJ and Mark Up, River, Be Suburban, Goodbye My Friends, it goes on. It's, who would have thought people want to talk about this, Niamh?
4: Who would have thought?
1: First day morning. Thank you.
4: Thank you.
1: Why are we talking about this, Stan? Well, it's Dying to Know Day this Saturday. And that, I mean, it's actually a really important day in the national calendar because we really have a hard time here in Australia talking about death, grieving, having that conversation with family and friends about, you know, what it looks like, how you'd like to go out. So we're going to talk about that very soon because there's a group who are organising a playlist, okay, of funeral songs. And I'm going to put this, all your, we've already created our own playlist. In fact, this is a 4-CD compilation

When you, Neve, do you remember when you get compact disc compilations? No. Like two or three CDs in a thing and there'd be a booklet with it, all that stuff. We could create this. The regional breakfast funeral playlist. it's not funny, sorry. coming up very soon, we're going to talk about dating, okay? Are you single and ready to mingle? Are you out there in regional remote WA, you know, looking for a, not necessarily, you know, yeah, not necessarily someone to that you'd want to kiss or something, but someone that you'd just like to hang out and go to the movies? I don't know, Neve. I don't know what happens these days. Because we're going to talk about blind dates. You ever been on a blind date? Apparently they're making a resurgence, and usually it goes along the way where your friend says, oh my god, you have to meet Jenny. I work with her, she's amazing. She is your type, you'll be great together. And then you have that awkward thing where there's a date and you've never met each other. Anyway, they're coming back, blind dates, so we'll talk about that after this. And Roxy music from 1982, it's called More Than This, and it's 25 to 6.

Roxy Music. More than this, Regional Breakfast with Stan. It's 22 away from 6. Funeral songs, that final farewell. Rosie, what about The Rose by Bette Midler? Yeah, we've played a couple of songs from Bette Midler. Wind Beneath Your Wings. It's The Wind Beneath Your Wings, not The Wings Beneath Your Wind.

0: Verve's Bittersweet Sympathy Symphony. Is it Sympathy? Bittersweet Symphony. Trying to make ends meet. You're a slave to the money, then you die. What those lyrics in particular, says Nathan. 0448 922 604.
1: Alan Jones was a broadcasting powerhouse. Now he's in court fighting charges of indecent assault and sexual touching. 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
0: So apparently after years of Tinder and dating apps, blind dates are back. And you know what a blind date is? I don't know if you've been on one. Can share your story, but it's when your friend sets you up with someone you've never met. Professor Gary Martin is from the Australian Institute of Management, okay? And he knows all about this, and he told Andrew Collins all about it.
2: Yeah, well, there's really the old school blind date, and then there's the new age blind date, I guess. The old school one, people will remember a family member, a colleague or a friend, they acted as Cupid, and they just shared that basic information like age, appearance and occupation. Rarely were there photographs involved. Most details were discovered during a face-to-face meeting, and it involved pretty much a plunge into the unknown, whereas the dating, it's more like a hybrid blind date now, because before you actually meet the person, you can probably hunt them down on social media, check them out, see what they like, as hobbies and interests and all those sorts of things. And it's blind date still in the sense that you've never really met them before, but you might have seen them or learnt something about them. Whereas the old school way,
3: you're totally blind. Really, yeah.
2: Totally blind. You just went into it seeing where it would go.
3: Yeah. And what are your observations then around its resurgence? What are you seeing? What are you hearing?
2: Well, I think there's a couple of things. One of them is that, older trends have got a way of coming back. You think about vinyl records, Polaroid cameras, handwritten letters, these things come back. And that old-fashioned, old-school way of meeting people, the old-fashioned way, has got a certain amount of romantic appeal, just like some of those other sorts of things. So we're seeing it come back for that particular reason. It feels more spontaneous and, less manufactured because... these days with dating apps, which were the go-to, and they probably still are, just because there are hundreds of people that you could date didn't make finding the right one any easier. Whereas that face-to-face contact and being recommended by someone sets up a blind date, which means someone's vetted them, makes a whole world of difference.
0: Yeah, okay. Gary Martin, Professor Gary Martin from the Australian Institute of Management, speaking with Andrew Collins about the resurgence of blind dates. Pete from Narrogin, I was invited to a 21st birthday party and she didn't have her driver's license. I had my license, so I took her, and 48 years later, we're still happily married. Worked out.
4: There's always weather, let's get the latest from the duo.
0: Jess. Hello, Jess.
5: Good morning.
0: Okay, would you like to talk about Category A, blind dates, or Category B, funeral songs, or both?
5: Oh, God. I mean,
0: can you
5: what
0: put
5: a
0: both of those topics into one story?
5: Imagine. Wouldn't that be something? Hi, would you like to go on a date with me? I've never met you before. It's my grandma's funeral.
0: Oh, yes. Oh, goodness. That actually, I wonder if that's happened.
5: Look, ring in. look, I haven't put much thought into how I will celebrate the end of my life.
0: It's good.
5: I like to hope that that's a long way off. And I don't have a blind date story either. I met my husband online, like pre-Tinder days, back
0: Hello.
5: When it was the old school online dating. And I'd never seen his face other than a few photos online.
0: What do you mean online? So when they had the websites and there'd be a person who'd actually help you find a match?
5: No. It was the old school online dating app. So it was like RSVP and Plenty of Fish and what were the other websites? But yeah, I met him on one of those.
0: And so it wasn't an app where you swipe left or right.
5: No.
0: You go on the internet onto a website.
5: Yes, and we sent emails to each other.
0: Goodness me, that's amazing. And were you in other parts of the world when this happened?
5: No, we were both in Perth.
0: And it worked out.
5: and it worked out.
0: And that first date, I mean, it's still like a blind date, though. The first time you actually sat down at dinner or whatever you did, or your grandma's funeral, that would have been weird. Yeah.
5: And, I mean, we have, I won't say the story online because I don't want to embarrass him, but
0: no.
5: It was an interesting first date. I'm surprised you got a second one.
0: Hold that one. I reckon I can convince you to tell that story one day. All right. Maybe. Let's talk about the weather. Who's got the most interesting weather system today in WA?
5: That's a great question. Maybe the Goldfields today. They've got sort of some remnant cloud band activity, bringing a few little light showers this morning. Otherwise, it's generally clear across the Southwest Land Division. You and I didn't speak, but I spoke with Chella earlier in the week about this cloud band that was stretching from the northwest coast down towards the southeast coast. That is still in the area, especially for parts of that northwest coastline area up around Exmouth. So we are still seeing a little bit of cloud through there. It definitely has eased since Tuesday when we had our sort of wettest conditions, but we do have still a bit of cloud and still the odd little tiny shower around today. Looks like there might be some low cloud or some fog potentially around the Dampier Peninsula and the Broome area, so please take care if you're up in that area, or perhaps let me know if it is, let me know if it is fog. I'm trying to determine shades of low cloud on my satellite imagery. They all come up as funky little colours.
0: Well, and sometimes it's hard to determine.
5: Well, sometimes it's hard if it's, you know, it's sort of this weird sort of highlighter blue-green colour, and it's sort of like, is it the right shade of highlighter blue to be fog, or is it just the wrong shade and it's actually low cloud?
0: Someone
5: will let us know. But otherwise, look, today we'll see some showers around the southern parts of the state, some prefrontal showers. There is a cold front that's going to be coming through later today, moving through the southwest, as has been the story with all of our cold fronts recently. It is going to be mostly a mostly a southwest sort of system with those showers just around the coastal areas, but not really pushing too far inland. We might see a couple of light showers tomorrow, but we do have another more decent looking front. It's wetter, it's windier, it's colder. It looks like what cold fronts should look like this time of year, coming through tomorrow night. So we've got some fresh and gusty west southwesterly winds on Saturday, so maybe a bit of a very chilly day. Maximum temperatures are fairly low on Saturday as well. We could see some showers of small hailstones because it's going to be very cold on Saturday. That looks sort of more typical for this time of year. So we do have another weak front today and then a better looking front tomorrow night. In the north of the state, a little bit of cloud around for Kununurra today. Some partly cloudy conditions, a top of 33 degrees. Shower or two still continuing around the Carnarvon area with a top of 23 degrees today. That cloud band should slowly start to be dissipating through tomorrow and Saturday and clearing up as we move into the new week. With a bit more sunshine and hopefully some warmer temperatures as well. Geraldton today, partly cloudy conditions, a top of 21 degrees. Might be a shower or two out towards Southern Cross. As I mentioned, a few showers around that Goldfields area. Top of 20 degrees for you guys today. Eucla, a late shower or two, a top of 23 degrees. There'll be a shower or two around Albany, a top of 17. And maybe a possible shower for the folks in Katanning today, a top of just 16 degrees. I mentioned there's that cold front coming through. Katanning, your maximum temperature on Saturday is going to be 11 degrees.
0: I'm just looking at that because I might be playing golf.
5: Play it downwind? That might help.
0: Yeah, possible small hail, and then it's going to be howling. Southwesterlies up to 45 kilometres per hour, and then very cold. Goodness me, I might stay inside.
5: I think that sounds like a brilliant idea. Bunbury today, a shower or two, top of 17 degrees, and I'm done.
0: So anyway, on this date, this guy you met on the internets, and you're surprised that he invites you back for a second date because you don't want to tell the story.
5: No, I'm not going to tell the story.
0: Is it more embarrassing for you or him?
5: Him.
0: He's not. Where is he? Normally he's in the background making a coffee.
5: No, he's not. He's very considerate now. Yeah, okay. I've told him off a couple of times.
0: All right. Why don't you get permission to tell the story and tell it another time?
5: Okay. All right.
0: All right. Thanks, Jess. Bye.
5: Thank you. Bye.
0: Jess Lingard there from the Bureau of Meteorology. Pete from Narrogin, fog between Williams to Crossman and into Boddington. Thank you, Pete. This person, no fog here in Broome. Okay, thanks for that. My pick for a funeral song, says this texter.
6: Like the worm on a hook, like a knight from some old...
0: Leonard Cohen's Bird on a Wire, 0448 922 604. We're going to talk about that next, because this Saturday is Dying to Know Day, and there's a group out there who are trying to put together Australia's final playlist. That is the funeral, the ultimate funeral playlist. And they're collecting nominations from all over Australia. We'll talk to them after this from Crowder House.

0: Crowded House, Distant Sun, 7 away from 6, Regional Breakfast. We've been asking you this cold, dark Thursday morning. What song do you want played at your funeral, your farewell or your celebration of life? We've had some wonderful nominations. Bette Midler has featured, Frank Sinatra, The Beatles, Leonard Cohen, AC/DC popped up, The Seekers. Now, of course, this is a somewhat you know, we're having fun with it, but it actually also points to a much bigger issue, because research shows 1 in 4 Australians have shared their end-of-life wishes with their families. 1 in 4. That means there's confusion about around 3 families. Now, that's the idea behind Dying to Know, Australia's final playlist, which is a new initiative launched as part of this year's National Dying to Know campaign, which is on this Saturday. The campaign encourages Australians to share their final song choice alongside the end-of-life wishes that matter most before it's too late. Let's chat with Kaz Dawson, CEO of Provida, who's the organisation behind it. Hello, Kaz.
1: Stan, thanks for having me this morning.
0: That's a pleasure. I mean, we've been having fun with it, but it can be a confronting question, because you start thinking, oh, there's an end to this thing?
1: Yeah, you're absolutely right. And look, Dying to Know has been running for decades now, and we know it's a difficult conversation. That's why it's a campaign that still has so much work to do. And it's difficult. One of the things we've found about this year's campaign with the Spotify playlist and the last song is songs are really personal. They can be fun. They can be serious. They can invoke memories. And so we've found it a really easy way for people to start what is a difficult conversation, because you can have a bit of fun with it as an opener.
0: Why do Australians struggle with this conversation?
1: I mean, I think death is tricky. It's one of those things that, sadly, it's universal. We're all going to grieve at some point, and we're all going to die at some point. But it has been a taboo conversation for a long time for us. And so that idea of wanting to tell our families what we want, or wanting to ask them what they want so we can do the right thing by them when they pass, is a tricky thing to deal with. And sometimes the people we're closest to are the people that we least want to farewell. So having to confront that is really tricky. But one of the things we hear from people who have been bereaved, and any of your listeners who've had this experience will know, it's at a stressful and sad time, the last thing you want to be doing is playing the world's worst guessing game about how you can remember your special person in the way that they wanted to be remembered. We've had some really interesting conversations this year with people who are telling us their stories of, I thought I knew my best friends. I knew their footy team. I knew their coffee. I knew their whatever, but I didn't realise they wanted to be cremated. And so starting those conversations now means you get to do it while the person's here to ask. You get to go right to the source.
0: Absolutely. And I was surprised by that research that suggested just 1 in 4 Australians have shared their end-of-life wishes with families. That means 3 out of 4 families are confused. I mean, that's a tough time. It's a time of grieving, and then you're trying to put these logistics together and have these conversations about, I don't know, I think we should do this, I'm not sure about that. I mean, that just compounds the issue, doesn't it?
1: Yeah, it really does. And a lot of people we've spoken to who were very confused and very unsure about what to do talk about this added grief or guilt around not having known, and they wished they'd known. And so at a time when you're already dealing with grief, to then have to have that, I guess, guilt of wondering and never really knowing whether or not you got things right for that person. So it's very much a conversation. Most people tell us that once they have it, it wasn't as hard as they thought, especially if you start with something like a song. But also we know that families, those conversations about something simple like a song do very quickly flow into real education around some of the options that are available when you die. My children have decided that my ashes are going to be turned into tattoo ink, and they want to have a tattoo, or they want to have them shot into the sky as fireworks.
0: Goodness me, you can do that.
1: You absolutely can, yeah. Subject to council approval, of course, but yeah, no, 100%. And this is the thing, is once people start talking about death, there's a lot more options available than people realise. So even if you're assuming that your mum or your dad or your sister or your brother or your son or your daughter wants a particular ending, it can be really surprising once you start asking people what they want. And this year's campaign, probably because it's surrounded by, you know, around music, we've had a much higher level of engagement in 18 to 24 year olds who traditionally avoid conversations about death because it's just not front of mind for them at that stage of life. But what's really interesting is we're finding a lot of young people are actually really literate around the options around death. So having conversations with both older and younger people can really add to your understanding of what your options are.
0: Quick one before I let you go. What's been the most popular song request on this playlist so far?
1: As of this morning, it was Sweet Caroline by Neil Diamond, which is sweet and sentimental.
0: Like
1: I'm
0: it.
1: Secretly hoping we get a bit of a comedic one by the end, but we'll see how we go.
0: AC/DC's Highway to Hell, that's popped up a couple of times this morning.
1: I love that. My personal favourite is Wake Me Up Before You Go-Go by Wham.
0: Oh, yeah, okay. So, hey, Kaz, awesome. Great campaign. Thanks for telling us about it.
1: Thanks so much. Appreciate you having the time.
0: No worries. Kaz Dawson there, CEO of Provida, ahead of Dying to Know Day.

0: Yeah, that surprisingly popped up a few times on our text line, the Verve's Bittersweet Symphony. You are off to your local programs and rural reports and all that stuff. Big thanks to Neve Brissenden for her work behind the scenes. Have a wonderful day at 6 a.m.
1: Who will win the AI race? Has gambling become our national sport?
2: Questions. They've never been more important. So the one thing we'll never question is our duty to keep asking. ABC News, keep asking.
3: Good morning, this is ABC News, I'm Garrett Mundy. A senior Labor source has told the ABC the federal government would consider shelving its gambling advertising reforms rather than agree to significantly change the legislation. Here's political reporter Adam Langenberg.
4: The Greens have long declared they cannot support the reforms, which ban gambling ads on TV and radio during certain periods. But after initially staying tight-lipped on whether they'd support the bill's passage through the Senate, the Coalition has announced a lack of action on inducements and an opt-out model for online ads it claims is weaker than the current system means it cannot vote for them either. A senior Labor source has told the ABC the government is open to changes to the bill to get it through the Senate, but would rather pull the pin and leave the current system in place than entertain major rewrites.
3: A new report from Unions WA has shown women in the state are facing significant barriers to employment in industries like energy, construction and transport. The report, titled Beyond the Boys Club, has found WA continues to have one of the most gender-segregated workforces in the country. Many of the women surveyed identified discrimination, workplace culture and inflexible work arrangements to be major hurdles to attracting and retaining women across those industries. Unions WA says the research shows systems and workplace cultures continue to exclude women from workplaces that weren't designed with them in mind. The Bureau of Meteorology says farmers across the south of the state can expect dry conditions to continue over the coming months. Western Australia has just recorded its fourth driest July ever, as parts of the southwest experienced their driest conditions since 1900. Senior hydrologist Masood Edraki says rainfall will come, but it will be later than usual.
5: The drier than average conditions is going to continue, unfortunately, of August to September. The good news is October onwards, the conditions are going to change a bit. Most of Western Australia is going to see wetter than average rainfall conditions.
3: Australia's needle and syringe exchange programs are being overrun by peptide users, sparking fears that vital public health services for vulnerable groups could collapse. Jordan Bissell has details.
6: NSPs have been lauded as a public health success and credited for keeping HIV rates low. But now there are reports of syringe sharing as peptide users place unprecedented demand on clinics. At some sites, there has been a 400% increase. Harm minimisation advocate Mary Harrod says she's concerned about the rates of Australians using illegal and unregulated peptides.
7: It's incredibly worrying. It's a giant lab experiment that's happening in real time with no real response, and we don't know what the public health implications are.
6: Experts are calling for more government funding.
3: Iran's foreign ministry says no talks have been held with the United States in recent days. It comes a day after US President Donald Trump said a deal to reopen the Strait of Hormuz could come this week. Iran and Oman have been involved in talks on an agreement on the critical waterway that could ease pressure on the global economy and potentially help bring an end to the war. The US has continually said it's part of those discussions, which Tehran has consistently denied. Canada's Prime Minister says he's lost faith in the president of soccer's governing body following his failed World Cup privatisation plan. The now scrapped plan would have seen stakes in FIFA competitions sold to private investors. Pressure is mounting on Gianni Infantino to step down, but FIFA's Secretary General and board members have reaffirmed their full support for him. Canada served as a co-host for this year's World Cup, and Mark Carney says Mr. Infantino's credibility has been compromised.
8: The idea that proper governance is not

0: to disclose to your closest advisors, your chief operating officer, your fellow board members, something of consequence that you're even considering, let alone proposing, that's fatal, should be fatal, and you lose confidence in that individual.
1: And Italian football outfits Inter and AC Milan have played out a one-all draw in the Milan Derby in Perth. More than 52,000 people turned up to watch the pre-season friendly at Perth Stadium. Inter scored first through Italian international Federico Di Marco before Christopher Nkunku scored a late equaliser for the Rossoneri. Partly cloudy in Perth today, patchy fog about the hills this morning, a high chance of showers in the southwest, light winds becoming westerly 15 to 25 kilometres an hour in the middle of the day, a forecast top of 20 degrees. Elsewhere, showers over the inland Gascoyne, Goldfields, southern South Interior, the Eucla, and over far eastern parts of the Southwest Land Division. Some morning fog and frost over parts of the Southwest Land Division and Goldfields. Right, expecting a top of 20 degrees for the city right now, it is 6.7 degrees. ABC News, it's 6:05.
2: Good morning. Welcome to AM. I'm Melissa Clark in Canberra, coming to you from Ngunnawal country and acknowledging other custodians. The business community is growing concerned about the federal government's looming overhaul of Australia's migration program. The details are still being finalised, but it's likely to include new conditions targeting family visa applicants, which has prompted a warning from industry groups that such changes could have a negative impact on the economy. Political reporter Lexi Junawick explains.
3: The Home Affairs Minister's speech on the future of Australia's migration settings has been put on ice, but it's not stopping the government's potential plan from taking centre stage.
4: I would have thought that partner visas are a fundamental human right and they're not really a part of the net overseas migration debate.
3: Peter Van Vliet is the Chief Executive of the Migration Institute of Australia, which represents migration agents and lawyers. He says changing family visa rules to help slash a backlog of bridging visas and in turn reduce net overseas migration should be firmly off the table.
4: Look, I think it's absolutely reasonable to get net overseas migration back to that 200 to 250,000 level. But there are certain areas that you just need to leave alone. Partners, children, and highly skilled offshore migrants that business needs.
3: Several sources have told the ABC Tony Burke is finalising a broad package of reforms to the nation's migration program, including a potential new condition which would require spouses and children of Australian citizens and permanent residents to stay overseas until they're approved for a permanent family visa. But he's staying tight-lipped on cabinet discussions.
5: Tony's all across this. He's making good progress.
3: Australian Industry Group Chief Executive Innes Willocks has warned making it harder for skilled migrants to bring a loved one here could have bad consequences for the economy.
6: We have to remember, you know, we're in a global war for talent here and, you know, other countries will be more welcoming. And if we were to crack down or reject the right of people to bring, you know, families, partners to Australia, that would mean that many would just simply turn their back on us.
3: It's understood other measures canvassed by the government include limiting the number of backpackers allowed to extend their stays beyond a year. Nationals MP Sam Birrell represents Nichols in regional Victoria, an electorate some refer to as the food bowl of Australia.
7: Backpackers are important to the farms of the region.
3: While the Coalition has its own plan to cut Australia's net migration through limiting intake to only one person per new home built, Mr. Birrell says backpackers who help boost the workforce in the regions shouldn't be restricted.
7: I'm concerned about capping backpackers, especially capping backpackers from countries where they are required to do some work in regional areas to extend their visas.
3: A spokesperson for Tony Burke says work continues with the press club to secure a new date for Mr. Burke's speech.
2: Lexi Junawick there. In the United States, the Democrats are preparing for midterm elections with the hope of winning back control of the Senate. The state seat of Michigan is a key one in that bid, and progressive candidate Abdul El-Sayed has won the hard-fought pre-selection battle. Whether he succeeds or fails against his Republican challenger is likely to influence the future direction of the Democrats. Our North America correspondent, Cayman Gock, joined me a short time ago from Washington. So, Cayman, Michigan is a swing state, and this time we've seen an outsider candidate win.
8: That's right, and this ended up being a really close race between the moderate establishment candidate and the progressive insurgent. Despite polls initially suggesting that Abdul El-Sayed would win by a large majority,

0: already, it ended up being a very close margin, and he had to declare victory the following day because this was a test within the Democrat Party. If there was appetite for an outsider and a more left-wing candidate to be their representative in a state that is a swing state, that in 2024 voted for Donald Trump, the Republican for president. Now, he's a former health official, Dr. Abdullah Saeed, and he ran on free universal health care, eliminating immigration customs enforcement agents and corporate money out of politics, and to end US military funding to Israel. On those last two points, his platform led to record levels of outside spending for his opponent, which received more than $60 million US dollars of outside money for her campaign, and about half of that came from the pro-Israeli lobby group AIPAC. But it wasn't enough, and the establishment candidate backed by the Democrats, including the Democrat Senate leader Chuck Schumer and other prominent names, lost. So now Mr. Abdul al-Sayed will face Republican Mike Rogers in the midterm election in November to determine who will be the next Michigan senator, and the attack ads from the Republican Party have already started.
1: So what about the broader effort by the Democrats, though? They're looking towards the next presidential election, hoping they can take back the White House. How important is this Senate race in Michigan for their broader efforts to try and come back politically?
0: Well, they need to essentially win this Senate seat if they have any hope in trying to reclaim control of the Senate for the next 2 years of Donald Trump's presidency, the remainder of his second term in office. So this is why there was so much attention around this contest, as whether or not Democrats would go for a moderate candidate who historically they would have seen as helping get independent votes or disillusioned Republicans on board, or if they would go down the other route, which they have done in this case, with someone who bucks the system, bucks the trend. And as we've seen more generally around the world, people are sick of the politics of old. Now, Dr. al-Sayed, he knows how important this contest is, and so he's already trying to mend fences and connect with as many Democrats as possible after a brutal contest.
1: Cayman Gok in Washington. More drivers than ever are switching to electric vehicles, with almost half of all new vehicles sold in Australia in the last 3 months being electric or hybrid. Cheaper models and home batteries have really helped propel the change, but challenges remain for motorists who live in apartments or who rent. Nathan Morris reports.
2: For about a decade, Margaret Killen had a sticker on her old diesel car that proudly claimed her next car would be an EV. Last year, she finally made the switch.
3: It's been going really well. We've got a charger at home. We pop it on when it's low peak, or sometimes we have free power hours in Tassie.
2: Margaret has been joined by another 23,510 Australians who bought an electric vehicle last month. EV sales accounted for 21.7% of new vehicle sales, down slightly from the record 23% in June. When combined with hybrids, almost half of all new vehicles sold last quarter were electrified.
4: It's incredible what a year and a war will make. Like if you were to have a poster of, you know, the greatest, you know, influencer when it comes to EV take-up in Australia would have Donald Trump.
2: Dr. Rebecca Huntley is a social researcher who has been tracking public attitudes to renewable energy solutions for years.
4: People started to go, oh my God, I might be going away on a weekend and I might not be able to get petrol. Suddenly that kind of reliability factor of combustion engines started to feature in people's minds.
2: Dr. Huntley and her team have just published the second Clean Energy Solutions Index, a national research project that surveys thousands of people and ranks public support for the renewable energy transition. Overall, the index recorded a modest 1% increase in deep support for clean energy solutions, now 61 out of 100. Many of the 11 solutions it tracks remained unchanged, or in the case of some infrastructure projects like onshore wind, even dipped slightly. However, the standout in the 2026 report was support for EVs, which rose 6 points.
4: And when we talk to people who've made the switch, it's a bit like taking back control, having agency, feeling like if something like this happens again, which a lot of people expect that it might, it's just not going to affect me as much.
2: Concern about range and charging limitations of EVs are also fading, according to University of Sydney transport researcher Andrea Pellegrini.
5: In general, overall concerns are kind of the ease after they purchase the vehicle, so they are less concerned about the waiting time, the

0: you're going to get to share equally in this opportunity we have.
1: Social researcher Dr. Rebecca Huntley ending that report by Nathan Morris. And that's Early AM for today. Just briefly in finance, the oil price is up a little bit. The global benchmark Brent crude is trading at $79.41 US a barrel, and the Aussie dollar's higher, buying 70.5 US cents. I'm Melissa Clark. It's 6:30. Quarter past.
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3: Good morning. Thanks for joining me for this morning's Rural Report. Coming up today, winter rain has created some ideal conditions to tackle skeleton weed. We'll hear why some growers are being urged to keep an eye out. Plus, we'll check in on what took place at this year's Diggers and Dealers and those who were lucky enough to take home some awards. First, a significant rise in fuel prices and supply shortages earlier this year sent shockwaves through regional WA. Farmers, transporters and mining operations were all concerned about where their next tank of juice was going to come from. But was it the motivation for the resource sector to seriously consider alternate options? Tara de Landgraaf asked industries, movers and shakers at this week's Diggers and Dealers Mining Forum in Kalgoorlie-Boulder, starting with Marnie Finlayson from uranium company Devex.
4: Oh, definitely. Coming out of the last real energy crisis, which was in the 1970s, the year coming out of that, at the end of the crisis, the price of uranium went up 400%. So that real pivot to say, we need energy security, where do we get it from? Okay, this is why we need to make sure we're not so reliant. And you can move yellow cake around very easily. Not so much oil in tankers, as we know.
5: Warren Pearce, Chief Executive Officer of the Association of Mining and Exploration Companies. Yes and no is the answer. So I think it certainly puts a big red flag over the vulnerability that exists. There's a lot of people in our industry, myself included, who'd counted on just-in-time delivery. And, you know, even when the refineries closed here in Western Australia and Kwinana 5 years ago, I remember ringing members and saying, look, this sounds like it might be a problem. This is a problem. They said, oh, no, it'll be okay. We'll just continue to import it. All it arrives as long as there's a, you know, a functioning supply chain. And that's worked flawlessly, right up until the point it doesn't. And the conflict in the Middle East and the closure of the Strait of Hormuz has made that vulnerability very real. So that means people are thinking more carefully. At the moment, the first thing we're thinking about is greater storage capacity, making sure we've got fuel supply in the event of disruptions. But certainly, it does energise the effort to think about how we bring in other technologies, other renewables to support our operations, and what we can move on to other power sources becomes much more critical. We've still obviously got the challenges with mobile fleet. But you've got companies like Fortescue working on issues like that, trying to bring in battery technology. So that journey's well and truly begun. But I think, if nothing else, the vulnerabilities in the global supply chain that we've seen the last 4 or 5 years, fuel supply, Middle East, COVID, all tell a pretty strong story, which is start thinking about what your other options are. You don't want to be reliant on these things, because when those things happen, we're a long way at the end of the world, at the end of the supply chain. It's going to be very difficult to cope without fuel.
6: My name's Tim Topham and I'm Managing Director of Top Drill. Majority of our fuel is supplied by our clients, but we've put a lot of effort into efficiency and trying to get optimisation, and we've seen some really good improvements coming out of that. But we do burn 100,000 litres of diesel a day, so it is a significant impact on the business for this volatility.
7: AJ Severimuto, Managing Director, Wildcat Resources. So we're a lithium company. We're looking at electric trucks, electric loaders, electric equipment, but certainly diesel is a key part of it, but we're pretty close to port. We're only 80 kilometres from port, so it keeps us in the lowest quartile. If your transport costs are close to port, then you don't have to move as much.
8: Hi, Matt Ducey here. I'm CEO of Boss Energy.
9: The volatility we saw in fuel prices earlier this year, was it the impetus or the impetus that was needed to look at alternative energy sources for the mining industry?
8: I don't know, because it was in play before this fuel shortage and fuel price. I think this whole energy transition has been in play for a long time now, and what we're still seeing is just being accelerated.
3: Matt Ducey from Boss Energy ending that look at alternate fuel for the mining industry from those attending this year's Diggers and Dealers Mining Forum. And while gold was one of the main focuses at this year's Diggers and Dealers, there were a number of other commodities that were also the

0: talk around the water cooler. Copper was one of them. The metal has been slowly rising in price as a virtual use in energy transition is cemented. Canaccord analyst Paul Howard says there are some big opportunities for WA miners, given the price expectations.
1: So, I mean, it's been steadily rising, and I think just that realization that there's just not enough copper out there, right? You know, there's all these sort of the lines that people use would be grades are getting lower in mines, mines are getting deeper, political situations like strikes in Peru and these sort of places where there's a lot of copper production. And so the narrative is just so positive. You know, we always used to sort of talk about $4. Now we're talking $5. The guys from Hot Chili yesterday were sort of talking there, $6-$7 a pound for copper. So I think, and given the lack of copper projects out there, it's certainly anything that's resembles anything of interest early on as an explorer is getting a lot of attention. And we're seeing heaps of M&A in the copper space as well.
2: Because we did have a bit of a run with copper 12, 15 years ago. It was sort of, you know, there were a number of projects in WA. It was sort of a bit of a hot commodity. And then, of course, everything turned to lithium and you know, the next generation of energy. Does it feel like we're sort of coming back and copper's hot again?
1: Yeah, I think people realize that actually with all these batteries, you know, all these rare earth magnets, but all the wiring is still copper. And so it just kind of links everything together. I mean, Sandfire, I think, has always been the barometer for Australian copper. And with De Grossa closing down and them moving offshore, I think it sort of fell a little bit away from the front of people's minds. But I mean, Sandfire is sort of back now in Australia with Havilah, the company. Well, I think it's like 70% ownership, I think it is, of the project in South Australia. And so I think that's going to help the sort of copper view and sentiment to put it back in, let's say, the layperson's mind in Australia.
2: Our price is getting to the point where it is that you can reevaluate some of those, you know, those former, well, you know, low grade discoveries.
1: Yeah, absolutely. The price, we see that across all metals, really, that a mine might have closed in, you know, in the 90s because the price of the underlying commodity was such that a mine became uneconomic. You could only, you know, dig it so deep. And so, yeah, I think everyone's dusting off the folders on some of these old projects and say realizing, oh, you know what, at this price, we can mine another 100 meters or something like that. So, yeah, like that's happening all the time.
0: Canaccord analyst Paul Howard, he was speaking with Tara De Landgraft. You're listening to The Rural Report. It's 22 minutes past six. Showers over the Goldfields, southern south interior and Euclid today. Chance of a thunderstorm about the southwest coast and over the Goldfields adjacent parts of the Southwest Land Division, south interior and Euclid. Chance of morning fog and frost over southern Goldfields. Possible morning fog over the Euclid, northern Goldfields and inland Gascoyne. And this year's Diggers and Dealers did wrap up last night with a gala dinner and awards. We just wanted to give a big congratulations to West African Resources, who took out the Digger of the Year award, Great Land Resources, who received the Deal of the Year award. Student Academic Excellent Award went to WASM's Alyssa Quinn Williams. Emerging Company Gong was awarded to Minerals 260. And the G.J. Stokes Memorial Award for Service to the Industry went to Amanda LeCays. And a final big congratulations to our very own Tara De Landgraft, who took out the Media Award this year. 20 years after her first Diggers Conference attendance, we're all so proud of you, Tara, and congratulations to all. Well, Western Australian grain growers are being urged to keep an eye out for skeleton weed this winter, with recent rainfall creating some ideal conditions to tackle the declared pest before it becomes established. More than 8,000 hectares between Northampton and Esperance are scheduled for treatment this season as part of efforts to stop the weed robbing crops and valuable soil moisture and nutrients. Deep Herd Program Manager Martin Atwell says targeting the weed in winter gives growers the best chance of eradicating it.
3: There's two key areas, Rachel, or two key pillars to what we do. One of them revolves around searching, which we do over summer. So we'll search paddocks, we'll differentially GPS the areas that they're infested, and then we'll log those areas for a winter treatment program, and that's what we're well into now. We started in early May. We wanted to get on the ground early so we could get the program really moving. The key part of the programs, as I said, there's two key pillars. One's searching, the other one is winter treatment or eradication treatment. So to eradicate scullin weed, you really need to get the chemical on the ground and can get it moving through the profile, soil profile, so it can get down into the roots, because being a perennial skeleton weed, you need to get down and kill the roots if you're going to eradicate the skeleton weed plants.
0: How is this year's winter treatment program shaping up, and where are you focusing your efforts?
3: We're mainly focusing our efforts across the wheat belt areas. The season's been pretty kind to us in the sense that we've had enough rain for that soil, for that chemical to penetrate through the soil profile and get down and kill the roots. The rain has come at the right time to get the soil down, to get the chemical down through the soil.
0: You have mentioned that you need to get to the root, obviously, of the cause. I guess what impact does skeleton weed have on a grain production if it is left unchecked?
3: Skeleton weed is a significant weed of crops in the sense that it will, you know, it'll compete with the crops. It'll take out nutrients, soil moisture, and can reduce yield significantly. So, you know, it's a major pest. Once it gets well established, it's pretty prolific. And now, as I said, it's very difficult to kill. A healthy stand of skeleton weed in a crop can significantly reduce the crop yields, and that's the main thing.
0: What should growers be looking for in their paddocks over the coming weeks, and what should they do if they do find it?
3: Well, at the moment, most of the areas or most of the skeleton weed plants will be in the rosette stage. So as you can imagine, the plants die off in late summer. And then with the breaking rains or early autumn rains, and the plants tend to spring out of the ground, they'll rejuvenate from the roots, the root system, or from any seeds that happen to be in the ground. Those plants will form a rosette. That rosette is developing now, and that will eventually move into a plant which will throw up the aerial growth, and that will, you know, mature in summer, usually in early summer, and start throwing out seeds. So if we can get the plants now while they're in that rosette stage, like I said, get into the roots, get as much kill as we can into the roots, and we could prevent that aerial growth and therefore prevent seed set as well in summer.
0: Martin Atwell manages DPIRD's skeleton weed program. And alongside the winter treatment program, a new drone technology is being introduced to detect infestations faster and more accurately. Skeleton weed program research scientist Carlos Babavita Rodriguez says the technology is changing the way surveillance is carried out.
4: What we used this year was a particular camera that we had access to via the Australian Plant Phenomics Network. It's a really good camera that allows you to take photos really fast while still getting no blur in the images. And apart from that, we developed this pipeline where we can process all the imagery in the edge. So out in the field, bought this edge computer that basically runs in the ute cab 24/7. It has an uninterrupted power, and it can take all the imagery. Like, we capture terabytes of data every day, takes one image per second, and it takes just over 1 second to process one image. So if we capture 6 or 8 hours of imagery, it gets processed during the day, and it will be ready to review sometime at night.
0: Technology is fast becoming something that we rely on, and it's doing great things in the agriculture space as well. How could this technology improve weed management for growers in the future?
4: Yeah, that's a really good question, Rachel. It's really promising at the moment. There are a few providers that do provide weed detection. Most providers provide weed detection at about 1 centimeter per pixel. It detects probably plants that are about 3 centimeters in diameter, and plants that have features like leaves and foliage that you can really pick up from drones. But the fact that we're waking up 2 millimeters per pixel, it means that we can identify down to individual flowers in plants and do counts of flowers still traveling at this speed of like 50 up to 90 kilometers per hour, covering large areas while still maintaining that high resolution. So it means that we can start detecting plants at a much earlier stage.
0: Skeleton Weed Program Research Scientist Carlos Babavita Rodriguez speaking about the new drone technology being introduced to detect infestations of skeleton weed.

That's all for this morning's Rural Report. I hope you have a great Thursday wherever you're listening from. Just a reminder, a big congratulations to those who attended the Diggers and Dealers and ended up with an award. Make sure you tune into the Country Hour from 12. It's now time for your local news. It's 6:30.

0: Good morning. Brianna Melville with ABC Regional News across the Midwest, Wheatbelt, Goldfields and Esperance. A number of housing projects across regional WA will share in $75 million of state government funding to help deliver 900 new homes. The Goldfields and Esperance regions received more than $10 million to build 118 key worker and pensioner homes, as well as 36 new residential lots. Meanwhile, the Wheatbelt received $20 million and the Midwest saw over $5 million. Shire of Wongan Balladoo Chief Executive Sam Dolzadelli says the $4.9 million it received to build 10 homes is a lifeline.
1: We were involved in a study that sort of illustrated we were short a conservative estimate of 65 dwellings across that sort of sector, so it's significant.
0: WA's new mines minister says the federal government's agreement to supply more uranium to India won't influence the state's long-standing policy to ban mining of the nuclear fuel. WA's uranium ban has been in place since 2017 when Labor came into power. Mining industry figures say the recent trade deal represents a significant economic opportunity if the ban is lifted. Mines Minister Daniel Pastorelli ruled out any change while speaking at the Diggers and Dealers Mining Forum in Kalgoorlie.
2: That's a federal government decision that they made to enter into, and that's a matter for them. Other parliaments of other jurisdictions will do what they have to do, obviously, here in Western Australia. We were elected by the people in 2017 with a very clear commitment around uranium mining. We are not going to break that commitment.
0: Mia Pepper from the Australian Conservation Foundation says the deal to supply more uranium to India is reckless.
3: Our history is that uranium cannot be mined safely in Australia, and so West Australia has a very prudent and popular position, which is to ban uranium mining.
0: The head of WA gold miner Genesis Minerals says construction work on Leonora's new intermodal rail terminal is on track for completion next year. The company spent more than 2 years negotiating with rail users to shorten the Kalgoorlie to Leonora line by about 8 kilometres. The $80 million project will replace Aurizon's existing facility, will free up land for mining the Tower Hill open pit. Genesis Minerals CEO Matt Nixon says work is progressing as planned.
4: Progressing really well, if not slightly ahead of schedule. We've got contractors on ground ultimately commence work on the terminals, and from there, once that's unlocked sometime in the next 12 months, we'll have the ability to start to decommission effectively the rail that runs over stage two.
0: Wildlife experts say a recent surge in barn owl activity in the Midwestern Wheatbelt is linked to a recent mouse plague in the regions. Farmers and wildlife groups have discovered barn owls breeding, hatching and fledging in large numbers, including in cockatoo boxes and a grain silo. Raptor rehabilitator Janelle End says the reduced use of an owl-killing rodenticide and the abundance of mice earlier this year caused barn owls to breed in large numbers. She says the birds will now face intense competition as mouse numbers fall.
5: The birds breed profusely because it's just part of Mother Nature's way of keeping the mice under control. But then there's not as many mice out there because we've gone through cooler days and cooler nights.
0: Former Deputy Mayor Graham Thompson says has been inducted into the Kalgoorlie-Boulder Walk of Fame. Mayor Glenn Wilson made the announcement during the closing session of Diggers and Dealers, which Mr. Thompson helped establish into one of Australia's leading mining conferences. Mr. Thompson also served as a councillor from 2001 to 2009. His Walk of Fame induction includes a commemorative paving stone on Hannon Street in the Kalgoorlie CBD.
6: It's great to be celebrating in a place that has brought me so much joy in my career. Kalgoorlie-Boulder has given so much to us, my children and grandchildren, and I am honoured

0: And Western Australia's main business lobby has called on the federal government to exempt the state from any cuts to skilled migration. The government is planning to announce major changes to visa rules, reportedly aiming to bring net migration down by 75,000 people across the nation in the next 2 years. The WA Chamber of Commerce and Industry says severe labour shortages mean the state has special circumstances.
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2: Yes, and a very good morning to you. You are with Chris Edmondson, as you've just heard there. And that's because Ivo De Silva is getting some well-earned rest after his diggers and dealers' exertions. And what a week it was in Kalgoorlie Boulder. Anyway, while the cat's away, I guess we can play. Coming up on the program today, Lifeblood Australia is calling on people in the goldfields to roll up their sleeves and donate blood this month as supplies of blood grow fairly low across the entire state. But if you're in a regional area, much like all of us, it's a tricky issue for regional blood donors and would-be blood donors because there's no permanent donation sites in Goldfields in the Goldfields Esperance region. But there could be an alternative way for you to donate. And I'm going to bring you that story first up on the program today. And also before 7 o'clock this morning, you're going to hear of a special award acknowledging someone many of you might know across the ABC Goldfields audience Esperance. In fact, I'm going to say that you know them very well. Who is it and what's it all about? Well, I'll give you the lowdown very, very soon. And coming up after the statewide news at 7:30, you have a chance here. You know, you have a chance to share some incredible memories of Esperance history. I'm going to tell you how very soon. So do listen in after 7 o'clock this morning. And staying on the southeast coast, an Esperance volunteer, a local legend who shows no signs of easing up soon. Well, we're going to have a bit of a chat to her before the regional news at 7:30. So there's plenty to come up, plenty to look forward to, and certainly look forward to spending the morning with you.
1: Finance update.
2: And the gold price is currently trading at $6,118.44 Aussie dollars an ounce, and the nickel price is $7.66 US a pound. Having a look around the Goldfields Esperance, the southern, central and southeast region this morning, there's a weak ridge over inland southern WA, and it's moving east ahead of a cold front which will cross the southwest corner of the state this Thursday afternoon. Now, a stronger cold front will move over the southwest land division during Friday night and Saturday, and it is associated with a vigorous cold westerly airstream. So watch out, you could be getting wet. Now, the broad ridge will extend over central WA from Saturday. So a bit of precipitation to come, but how much? That's the big question. Looking around the region for your town across the Goldfields Esperance region today, Kalgoorlie Boulder, you're going to be having some showers, a minimum of 9 today and a maximum of 22. Coolgardie, you're looking for a chilly morning of 7 degrees and a maximum of 21 today. Kambalda, you're going to expect some showers. And it's going to be apparently minus 6. It's pretty cold. And a maximum of 21 today. Laverton, a shower or two, a minimum of 12 for you and a maximum of 25. Leinster, looking for a possible shower, probably with that system that's coming through. Minimum of 12 today and a maximum of 25. Leonora, you can expect a shower or two. Your minimum today will be 12 and your maximum today will be 24 degrees. In Norseman today, well, you're looking for some showers. Your minimum's 3. It's always a bit chilly in Norseman this week, I've been noticing. And you can expect a maximum of 20 degrees today. Wooloona, it's going to be pretty cloudy for you, so partly cloudy, minimum of 12, maximum of 27. Looking to Esperance and the southeast coastal district, Esperance, a possible shower this afternoon, minimum of 8 overnight, maximum of 22 throughout the day, and maybe 0 to 1 millimetres throughout the day of rain. So keep your eye on that one. Hopetown, minimum 7 today for you, maximum 23, and you're not expecting any rain at all. Ravensthorpe, it's going to be sunny today, minimum 5 degrees for you, a maximum of 22, but no rain expected for you today. Salmon Gums, shower or two, minimum of 2, pretty chilly, but you can expect a fairly warm, for the middle of winter, you can expect a nice day of 20 degrees today. 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
2: Now, the Artist of the Week was chosen by Damien in Kalgoorlie, who is this week's famous quiz winner. Now, Damien's an avid listener, a great contributor to the program, always with lots of texts and always As you would know, he always votes for Ivor during the producer song challenge. So, Damien, look, I just like the fact that you get in touch with the program. Even if you do, always get behind Ivo's song. It's a great to have you involved. Now, you've chosen, Damien, a mixture of 70s and 80s music to start the program for the week. Now, I prepped this song up yesterday, and Damien, I've seen this morning that you sent us a text with a list of songs that I didn't choose for you. You said 70s and 80s, so I've picked a big song from the 70s. I'm going to play that one for you today, but I'll make sure that we get your entire playlist in between now and the famous quiz on Wednesday next week. So to that end, today's song is a 1970s song. It was written by George Young and Harry Vander, and it was released in February 1975 as the lead single from an album called Hero. Are you guessing who it is? The song's about the fleeting nature of pop stardom and drew on Vander and Young's own experiences as former teen idols when they were members of the Australian pop pioneers, the Easy Beat. Have you guessed it yet? The song became a worldwide hit, peaking at number 8 in Australia, number 1 in South Africa, and number 42 in the United States. And it was performed by the one and only John Paul Young. So here is JPY with Yesterday's Hero. This is for you, Damien.

At 16 minutes to 7 o'clock on ABC Goldfields Esperance, that is John Paul Young from 1975 with Yesterday's Hero. Now, that's the first musical choice for Damien in Kalgoorlie. G'day to you, Damien. You're yesterday's famous quiz winner, not yesterday's hero. But we'll bring you plenty of songs from the 70s and 80s.

0: is that match your choices that you texted into us yesterday to start the show tomorrow. So look forward to having you, look forward to playing those songs for you soon, Damien. Now, it seems that John Paul Young wants to go again, Damien. We just can't get enough of that. Well, anyway, we won't play him again, even though I like the song. But as I said, 7:45, I'm actually joined in the studio now by a ABC Goldfields journalist and reporter, Nicholas Ward. Good morning to you, Nick.
1: Morning, Chris.
0: So, you've got some special news for us. It was hinted at during the Rural Report this morning.
1: We have some very exciting news.
0: Yes, go ahead.
1: Well, Diggers and Dealers, obviously it's been the big news of the early week for Goldfields. We can't hear enough about Diggers and Dealers. Well, they have their very own media award to recognise one outstanding journalist who reports on the resources sector. And voting's conducted by fellow journalists and mining company representatives. And the winner of this year's award is our very own Tara DeLandgraft, who does our Rural and Resources report.
0: And so what did the Dixon, this happens each year. I do believe our own Jared Lucas has picked up this award a few years ago. So it's a big nod to Tara, because Tara has been in the game for, well, at least a couple of years. Well,
1: yeah, huge, two-decade career.
0: Actually, sorry, Tara, I should say at least a couple of decades. And look, well, hopefully there's no sign of slowing down soon. So congratulations to you, Tara. We do appreciate all the work you do for us. And I think you might be on the road somewhere between Kalgoorlie and Esperance at the moment. So safe travels and congratulations to you. So, Nick, you've been out on the street this week as well. There's been Diggers and Dealers going on. Where did you end up yesterday?
1: Well, yesterday I was talking to one Graham Selkirk Thompson, who we also heard on the news just a minute ago, who has been inducted into the Kalgoorlie Boulder Walk of Fame, which is pretty interesting. He's a bit of a local legend amongst circles that know him. He was one of the architects of Royalties for Regions. He was a deputy mayor, councillor. He's worked with just about every local charity group there is, sort of helping out Kalgoorlie. So he's a real sort of, he's one of those characters who's really helped build the town.
0: And you got to speak to not only him, but a few different people on the street yesterday at the presentation on
1: Hammond
0: Street.
1: talking to his family mostly. So his daughter, one of his good friends. His good friend is the one who put him up for it.
0: That's Robert Hicks, I believe.
1: Yes, it is Robert Hicks.
0: Good morning to you, Robert. I hope you're listening. And yes, we know you well also.
1: And his wife was, I think his wife was probably my favourite person to talk to, because I asked her if she was surprised, and she was like, yeah, never thought he'd get an award.
0: Well, that's wonderful. It's always nice when people, I guess that's an example of when people do things potentially selflessly. They're not doing it for awards, not doing it for anything. They just, if they've got a sense of community and got a sense of progress that they can share with it, then that's why they do it. So we'll be seeing a little bit more about this story, I believe.
1: We will. We'll be putting up a post later, and we'll be putting up some R news.
0: All right. Fantastic, Nick. We'll chat to you again later, I'm sure, in the program. Thanks so much for your
1: time.
0: Talk to
1: you later, Chris.
0: That's Nicholas Ward, your ABC Goldfields Esperance reporter, live in the studio, and he's out and about busy this week bringing stories to you. Now, coming up in a moment, well, this is where we hand the microphone over to you, and we've been talking about this for a few weeks. It's ABC Your Save, and we do a little bit of a promo on this every Thursday. And this week, we're hoping we can hear stories in the community and things that, you know, that you reckon need to be spoken about on the ABC. That's going to be in just a second. It's 12 minutes away from 7 o'clock. Yes, the ABC has handed the microphone over to you. It's all part of the Your Say campaign, and it wants to hear your stories about all the different issues going on in your community. For weeks, we've been hearing a range of issues, from housing prices to the scariness of AI to local issues like just where to park your car and the poor roads that might be around your community. So today, I want to hear more about things from your community, and I want you to share the goods. So if you know one positive thing about your community and the rest of the country needs to hear about, is there a local legend like we just talked about, or a great program or something that you love about the place where you live, well, make sure you share your stories with us. Now, I went out on the street and chatted to a few different people in the last couple of weeks, and so did Maddie Francis from ABC in Broome, to find out the one thing that people in the local community and the rest of the country need to know about.
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3: I definitely feel like we're talking a lot about the support from everyone in the community. So we're all really interlocked and everyone knows their next door neighbour, that kind of thing. And it's really good to see a lot of community support.
4: No idea. I am very out of touch with that sort of thing.
3: I'd probably just say the impact of tourism, I guess, being a very local town with lovely beaches.
5: What is one...

0: Positive thing about your community that you would like the rest of Australia to know about?
1: Well, it's kind of a positive thing in a negative thing. It's the isolation in the wet season. You've got the whole town to yourself, and it's a different feel in the wet season. And it's also interesting. I also like it in the dry season because it's a contrast. We get all the tourists. Yeah, so it's the thing I like, and that's a dislike too. Can it? It could be not too busy sometimes.
2: The fantastic multicultural community that was here. I loved that atmosphere.
3: So I think the connectedness I really, really like.
4: I like the fact that it's so multicultural.
5: There you go, liking the fact that your community is multicultural. Those interviews were brought to you by me, where I went around in Esperance and spoke to some young people, and Maddie Francis up in the Broome office. And if you want to take part in ABC's Your Say campaign, you can text ABC Your Say. Text all three words, please, and you can text it to the text line 0448 922 6004, and you'll receive an auto reply with all the details. And you can visit the ABC Your Say website at abc.net.au/yoursay. So yeah, if you've got something you want to share, text the program now. Absolutely. 0448 922 6004. Now, coming up in just a moment, Lifeblood Australia is calling on lots of people in the goldfields to roll their sleeves up and perhaps donate blood. Now, if you're thinking that's difficult in your community, in just a moment, you're going to find out how you can do that more easily in the goldfields. Nine minutes away from 7 o'clock on this Thursday in August. And as I said to you just a moment ago, Lifeblood Australia is calling on people in the goldfields to roll up their sleeves and donate blood this month. Because blood supplies, well, they do run low fairly regularly across the state. Now, if you're thinking, how am I going to do this in a regional area because we don't have a Red Cross donor centre or a blood bank donor centre? Well, there's a way that you can do it in the Goldfields Esperance region. And that's coming up in this month. Now, WA Lifeblood spokesperson is Hannah Raymond, and she joins the program this morning. Good morning to you, Hannah.
6: Good morning.
5: So can you explain a little bit more about the donation request that you generally have out all the time? Why are we always needing blood supplies?
6: Oh, it's so important that we have blood supplies, not only, you know, in our processing centres coming through, but of course so that we can fulfil orders from hospitals so that blood gets to people that need it, whether they're going through cancer treatment, you're living with an immune condition, they rely on plasma, someone who's obviously a victim of a trauma or incident, and of course women who are in childbirth can also require blood.
5: And at the particular times of the year where it becomes more dire, we often hear things in the winter months and then of course around the festive season. What are the peak times where really people need to, you know, put it in their calendar and decide that today's the day or this is the week where I go and roll my sleeve up?
6: Yes, certainly. Definitely during winter, we see that with the season it being a little bit cold, people are suffering from colds and flu symptoms, and we don't suggest that you donate blood during that time. We want you to be feeling healthy and well. So when people have to cancel because they are feeling sick, we do have empty donor chairs, which we hate to see. So that is a time where we need extra people to come forward and roll up a sleeve. And of course, you know, other times in the year where people might be on holidays, like the summertime, our regular donors might be out of their regular routine. So it's just a time to encourage more people to roll up a sleeve. But of course, as you mentioned, there is an ongoing need for blood. But right now we are calling on an extra 1,300 people from across WA to help us boost the supplies that we're seeing that are a bit low because it is the colder season.
5: Now, you've given a very specific number there, 1,300. And to the layperson such as myself, is that a large number that you need, or is that pretty much average for what you're always calling out throughout the year?
6: Well, every week we actually need about 33,000 donations that come through to help us meet the demand of hospitals. But right now we're seeing that our blood supplies are a little bit low. So we're calling for over 12,000 people across Australia, but specifically in WA, it's 1,300 people.
5: So it's about the division of labour in that case, and everybody in their fair share. It makes a lot of sense.
6: Absolutely.
5: You're hearing from Hannah Raymond, who is a Lifeblood spokesperson. We're speaking about the fact that, well, pretty much every month, as you heard there, 33,000 donations are needed around Australia to keep the blood stocks floating for people. Now, when you're collecting bloods, it's not just bloods. Is this also for plasma donations as well? What's the call out there?
6: Yeah, so we're looking for whole blood, those that are your red blood cells. There's also platelets in your blood and also plasma. And plasma is what we call the liquid gold. It's full of lots of nutrients, and it's made into lots of different life-saving medications. So I don't know, people might have seen our recent campaign with Michael Klim. He lives with an immune condition that requires many people to come forward and donate plasma, and lots of those donations are made into a tiny little vial of an immunoglobulin that he gets transfused into his body every couple of months. So really important. Plasma is actually our most in-demand product because it has so many uses. So if you can't donate whole blood, you can consider donating plasma.
5: And just very quickly there, you said that if you can't donate whole blood, you can donate plasma. So are there people who are excluded from donating blood?
6: Yeah, there are some people who are donated from excluding blood. It can depend on eligibility, like if you're taking any medications, if you've traveled to any at-risk areas. But of course, our eligibility rules have changed recently where we used to exclude people who'd lived in the UK, so there's no risk of the mad cow disease anymore, so you can donate. If you've had cancer and you've been cancer-free for a year, you can now donate a bit earlier. And eligibility rules have also changed around the gay and bisexual men and transgender people who are now able to donate plasma or blood if they've been in a long-term monogamous relationship.
5: And now for the big question, for people in the Goldfields Esperance region, you do have mobile blood collection outreach vans, for lack of a better description. What's the story for the Goldfields Esperance region this month?
6: So we are going to be in Kalgoorlie in August 24 to 28, so a nice 5 days in the region, and we do have a few spots still available. So I encourage anyone to hop online, lifeblood.com.au, call 13 14 95, or even visit our app. And the mobile donor unit will be in the area, so hopefully you can roll up a sleeve and donate.
5: Sounds like a fair plan. I do have my sleeves rolled up, but it's a bit harder here in the studio at the moment. I appreciate your time today, Hannah, and good luck to it. And if anybody's listening out there, you've got those weeks of August, starting August 24. Good on you, Hannah. Look forward to touching base with you again to see how things go. Thank you.
6: Thank you.
5: There you go, Hannah Raymond, Lifeblood spokesperson. And as you said, mobile blood supplies coming to Kalgoorlie in later on this month, about August 24. So do check in and roll up your sleeve if you need to. It's coming up about 4 minutes away from 7 o'clock. We haven't had any music this morning since John Paul Young, so let's have another Australian artist. This is Martin Plaza with Concrete and Clay.

That's Australian musician Martin Plaza out of 1986 with Concrete and the Clay. I think that's one of those examples where the cover version certainly beats the original, but if you like the original, then that's entirely fair enough as well. But always enjoy that one. Coming up to 7 o'clock and plenty to keep us busy in the next half an hour. And something crashed to earth in 1979 in Esperance. We're going to talk about it in a moment.

0: In this bulletin, a Perth paediatrician charged with more sexual offences against his clients, the government's gambling legislation facing a battle to pass Parliament, a daylight mass stabbing attack in London, and a new 50-cent coin enters circulation today. Good morning, this is ABC News. I'm Garrett Mundy. A Perth paediatrician accused of sexual offences against children has been charged with further offences after police identified seven new alleged victims. Callum Lidlow has the details.
1: Dr. Chia Liang Saw was first charged in May and was accused of using hidden cameras to record children at his Netherlands and Midland consulting rooms. At his first court hearing, it was revealed he'd come to the attention of police after unwittingly communicating online with a paedophile vigilante. He was initially charged with dozens of offences, including indecent dealing with and sexual penetration of a child under 13 and producing child exploitation material. Detectives from the Child Abuse Squad say their investigations have uncovered more victims, and Dr. Saw is facing a further 15 charges, bringing the total to 72 offences relating to 18 victims. Dr. Saw is expected to face the Perth Magistrates Court today.
0: WA's peak business lobby has urged the federal government to grant the state an exemption from any cuts to skilled migration. The call comes as the government plans to announce drastic changes to visa rules, reportedly aimed at bringing net migration down by 75,000 people nationally in the next 2 years. The Chamber of Commerce and Industry in WA says the state has special circumstances and shouldn't be included in any cuts. The CCI's most recent business confidence report for the June quarter showed labour shortages were the second biggest challenge faced by WA businesses after rising costs. Western Australia's new mines minister says the federal government's agreement to supply more uranium to India won't influence the state's long-standing policy to ban mining of the nuclear fuel. WA's uranium ban has been in place since 2017 when Labor came to power. Mining industry figures say the recent trade deal represents a significant economic opportunity if the ban is lifted. Mines Minister Daniel Pastorelli has ruled out any change while speaking at the Diggers and Dealers Mining Forum in Kalgoorlie.
2: That's a federal government decision that they made to enter into, and that's a matter for them. Other parliaments of other jurisdictions will do what they have to do, obviously, here in Western Australia. We were elected by the people in 2017 with a very clear commitment around uranium mining. We are not going to break that commitment.
0: Mia Pepper from the Australian Conservation Foundation says the federal deal to supply more uranium to India is reckless. She says the WA government needs to keep its ban in place.
3: Our history is that uranium cannot be mined safely in Australia, and so West Australia has a very prudent and popular position, which is to ban uranium mining.
0: Gambling reform advocate Tim Costello says the federal government has no choice but to strengthen its gambling advertising laws after the coalition announced it could not support them in their current form. The laws cannot pass the Senate as they are after the coalition announced a lack of action on inducements and an absence of strict limits on online gambling ads meant it could not support them. Reverend Costello says Labor must now listen to the crossbench and to party members who want stronger advertising restrictions.
4: Unions and Labor branches are speaking up and saying, we can't believe that you are literally giving a free kick to sports betting companies, vested interests like AFL and NRL. So Labor will have their house burning down if they walk away from this.
0: Researchers believe parents could be contributing to Australia's teenage gambling rates. Nikki Sorbello has this story.
5: An estimated 600,000 adolescents illegally gamble each year in Australia, prompting CQ University researchers to examine parents' perspectives on the issue. Dr. Cassie Dittman says they found parents were gambling around their children and in some cases helping them gamble.
6: That parental facilitation gambling came out above and beyond as the strongest factor in predicting adolescents. Participation.
5: The research also showed almost a third of parents knew their teens were gambling, but rated it of least concern among other issues such as bullying, mental health, and substance abuse.
0: Fraud is expected to be a big focus when government bodies take the stand at the

0: Final day of a Senate inquiry examining proposed changes to the legislation guiding the National Disability Insurance Scheme. The details from National Disability Affairs reporter Naz Campanella.
1: This Senate inquiry has been looking at draft legislation paving the way for more than $30 billion worth of cuts to the NDIS over the next 4 years. This final session being held in Perth will see agencies like the Australian Federal Police, the NDIS Quality and Safeguards Commission, as well as advocates give evidence. The federal government says the changes are needed to restore public confidence in the scheme and ensure its viability for future generations. The inquiry committee will hand down its final report on the 14th of August.
0: Health experts are worried Australia's historically low HIV numbers will start climbing again as a surge of peptide users puts unprecedented strain on the nation's needle exchange programs. Jordan Bissell reports.
2: Some services say there's been a 400% increase in demand as unregulated and potentially dangerous peptides are increasingly being promoted on social media. But harm minimization experts worry those most vulnerable, particularly intravenous drug users, will be impacted. Mary Harrod is a harm minimization advocate and says there has been reports of syringe sharing.
3: It's particularly difficult in rural areas where a lot of the distribution is done by vending machines, and those are being cleared out within an hour or two of being filled.
2: Experts want health authorities to increase public education around peptide use.
0: Chaos has erupted at a tourist hotspot in central London after four men were stabbed in a seemingly random attack during the lunchtime rush. Correspondent Bridget Rollison is in London.
4: A 47-year-old woman was arrested in the popular area of Covent Garden after four men aged between 34 and 52 were attacked just after midday. Witnesses told the ABC the woman appeared to use a foldable knife to stab the men who she didn't appear to know before she was tasered and tackled to the ground by police.
5: He took her legs out from under her down, managed to get the knife out of her hand and handcuffed her and took her into the back of a van and away.
4: The four men were taken to hospital. Police believe the attack was a mental health-related incident.
0: The United Nations says it hasn't received any direct information about a potential deal between Iran and Oman on the Strait of Hormuz. Iran says there's been significant progress in the talks over transit routes that could ease pressure on the global economy and potentially help bring an end to the war. The US President Donald Trump has repeatedly said a deal on reopening the strait is imminent. Deputy UN spokesman Farhan Haq says they've received no first-hand information at this stage.
6: We are aware of the same reports that you are, and we certainly encourage the parties to move forward with any effort to have a negotiated solution to this issue.
0: A left-wing progressive candidate will represent the Democrats in a must-win Senate race in November's midterm elections in the US. Here's North America correspondent Cayman Gock.
7: This primary race was emblematic of the fight within the Democrat Party for its future. Progressive outsider Abdul El-Sayed narrowly beat the establishment candidate, moderate Congresswoman Hayley Stevens, to represent the party for a Senate seat in Michigan. Mr. El-Sayed will now go up against Republican Mike Rogers in the midterm election in November. Democrats have to almost certainly win this seat in the swing state of Michigan if they have a chance of winning control in the Senate. Cayman Gock, ABC News, Washington.
0: A novel about estranged siblings returning to Borneo to reckon with their father's complex legacy has won this year's Miles Franklin Literary Award. Malaysian-Australian writer Omar Musa was awarded the $60,000 prize for his book Fierce Land at a ceremony in Sydney last night. The author, who is also a poet, artist and hip-hop musician, says he wanted to write an ambitious novel that might shift readers' perspectives.
8: I think that we live in a world where there's often a dearth of compassion and empathy. And I think that writing literature and reading literature is a radical form of empathy building. Getting literally in the mind of another person, reading the thoughts of another person, of someone very different to us, someone on the other side of the world.
0: A new 50-cent coin enters circulation today, marking two defining moments in First Nation land rights. Lily Nothling has more.
9: It's been 60 years since the Wave Hill walkout, when Aboriginal stockmen went on strike over poor wages and conditions at Wave Hill Station in the Northern Territory. The protest, led by Gurindji man Vincent Lingyari, sparked the National Land Rights Movement, with the Aboriginal Land Rights Act passed in 1976. To commemorate both anniversaries, the Royal Australian Mint is today releasing a new 50-cent coin into general circulation. It features the image of Lingyari's outstretched hand, receiving a handful of soil from then-Prime Minister Gough Whitlam.
0: Thursday's weather: showers for the inland.

0: and Gascoyne Goldfields and Southern South Interior, the chance of a thunderstorm about the southwest coast and adjacent parts of the Southwest Land Division. Partly cloudy in Perth today, a high chance of showers in the southwest, a medium chance elsewhere. An expected top of 20 degrees. Right now in the city, it is 6.1. 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
2: Oh, what a fun, upbeat song. That one is to keep you moving and certainly keeping me moving. As you've just heard there, yes, you are with Chris Edmondson, covering for Ivo De Silva while he recovers from all his busyness in and around Diggers and Dealers this week in Kalgoorlie Boulder. Ivo will be back with you tomorrow morning, but after he's caught his breath. And so everything will go back to normal, as you would expect, for your Friday. So plenty to come up on the program today and plenty to come up on the program tomorrow. Looking forward to spending the next hour with you. Now, coming up in this half an hour, now you may have heard on last Saturday's breakfast program with Mabel Muller that a documentary is in town in Esperance this week. Well, documentary makers and researchers. And what they want to know is what you know or remember about the American space station Skylab crashing to Earth over Esperance in July 1979. Now, believe it or not, I remember it very well. I was only little, I was only young, but I do remember it very, very well. So what about you? And what are you prepared to talk about? Because the documentary makers and researchers would love to hear from you. That's going to be first in this half an hour on the program. In fact, coming up in just a moment or two. And before the regional news at 7:30, 55 years is a long time to work in any profession, but 55 years as a volunteer is a whole other level of commitment and service. So soon on the program, you're going to meet an Esperance volunteer who has given 55 years of vital service to St. John and who shows very little sign of stepping into full-time retirement anytime soon. So we're going to meet that local legend very soon. And then after 7:30, you're going to meet someone who's coming back to Kalgoorlie Boulder, coming home, in fact, to help tell the stories of the Goldfields past so that those stories can be told well into the future. Plenty to come up before 8 o'clock this morning.
3: 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What's new?
2: So, taking a look around the Goldfields and Esperance region today, there's a weak ridge over the inland southern WA. It's moving east ahead of a cold front, which will cross the southwest corner of the state on Thursday afternoon. A stronger cold front will move over the southwest land division during Friday night and Saturday, and is associated with this vigorous cold westerly airstream. It's going to result in a few showers. Keep your eyes and ears and your brollies up if you need to. A broad ridge will extend over central WA from Saturday. In Kalgoorlie Bowl today, you're looking for a maximum of 22. There's going to be a few showers. Coolgardie, probably similar showers for you and a maximum of 21. Kambalda, expecting 21 with showers today. Laverton, just a shower or two for you, minimum of 12, maximum of 25. Looking north to Leinster, it's going to be 25 for you today with a possible shower. A possible shower or two in Leonora with a maximum of 24. Norseman, 20 degrees and just a few showers for you. Partly cloudy in Wiluna, but looking like it's staying dry. Now, so Esperance in the southeast coastal district. Esperance, for you today, you can expect a possible afternoon shower with a maximum of 22. Around about 0 to 1 millimetres is the expectation. Hopetown, it's going to be sunny, no rain for you, maximum of 23. And Ravensthorpe, it's going to be sunny for you. And, looking at 22, but no rain expected for you either. Salmon Gums, just a shower or two. I bet you'd like more than a shower or two with a maximum of 20 today. Now, a part of Esperance history that captured the world's attention back in July 1979 is to be the subject of a new multi-episode documentary series. Now, America's first space station, called Skylab, launched in 1973, but it plummeted to Earth and over the Esperance region after only orbiting the Earth for just over 5 years and scattered debris right across the Esperance region in 1979. Do you remember it? I do. Now, Perpetual Entertainment is the production company behind the making of the documentary, and Brooke Johns is one of the researchers on the project, and she's in Esperance today and will be in the next few days, and she wants to hear from you. Good morning to you, Brooke.
4: Good morning, Chris.
2: So, how does it feel to be in Esperance at the scene of such a historic event?
4: Oh, it's lovely. We started at the museum yesterday and I'm in awe. It's probably one of the best museums I've seen in Western Australia. It's a wonderful asset to the town.
2: Yeah, it's a ripper, isn't it? And the big shed just gives it a vibe of old stuff,

0: out their space objects. We're going out to their houses and finding out where they were standing when they first heard the sonic boom. So we're really immersing ourselves in the local town over the next few days.
1: Have you found out anything so far? Has anything surfaced that you wouldn't have otherwise known in the last couple of days?
0: Oh, that's a good question. We found out all the places people were considering hiding as the as the light came towards them. So we got some good tips on under the tractor wheel and under the tables. We didn't realise the fear. I guess when 47 years on, we have a bit more of a comical sense or reflective sense. But at the time, though, I think there was a really distinct fear amongst people that this could actually be a lot worse and produce a lot more casualties.
1: Well, I do remember as a little kid, and it was a global story, and I remember watching it probably on the ABC News, I'm guessing in black and white at that point in time, and seeing people all over the world wearing, I remember one fellow had a spike on his helmet, which gave him like a 0.00000 nanosecond chance to realise if a piece of Skylab was going to hit him. So I do remember, hysteria is a strong word, I suppose, I didn't really pick up on that when I was a kid, but it was such a thing that everybody talked about. So you're also looking for people who've collected real live space junk. We've got the collection, excuse me, in the Esperance Museum, but do you think you'll be surprised by bits that haven't come forward?
0: Yeah, I do think so. And it's so great that you have memories of your own, Chris, of the event. We saw the largest collection, I think, in the world Esperance holds, and we had a great look at that yesterday. But I do believe that people have some objects in their homes taking pride of place, and it's so great they got to collect a real-life souvenir of the time. So we would love to come and seek out anyone else who would like to show us what they found and tell us the story. Maybe it's in the back shed covered in dust and you haven't thought about it in 20 years. We're happy to come and see your dusty items.
1: Well, I do actually. I have a memory. Me and a mate of mine called Mark and our dogs, we used to go everywhere around Bandy Creek, and every piece of charred object that we found lying around anywhere, we'd look at it and go, this has got to be Skylab, right? And, a bit of an old burnt-out fridge somewhere, somewhere at the back of the tip, yeah. This has got to be Skylab, right? So it really captured our imagination. But the fascinating thing, it's 47 years later, and it's still capturing people's imagination. So how much myth around Skylab, and how common are the stories of strange theories or little-known facts have appeared over the years? Do you know of many of these?
0: We're certainly emerging. I feel like as much the debris dispersed in multiple directions across the state, the stories are dispersing in just as many directions. So it's been a really colourful, diverse range of stories coming forward. And I think that's what we're emphasising with the local residents, that there's actually no moment or experience too small to share. We want to hear everything, even if it just sounds minute, if it's just a minor memory. We really do feel like it takes us in a lot of directions. We've been really enjoying hearing about the children, like you just said, at the time, or going around thinking they were going to, win thousands of dollars if they could find as much of the material as possible.
1: It's 18 minutes past 7. You're on ABC Goldfields Esperance with Chris Edmondson. I'm speaking to Brooke Johns, and she's a researcher with Perpetual Entertainment, and looking at getting your Skylab stories. What do you remember from July 1979? And your experiences with it, whether it be your parents, whether it be your grandparents, your kids, who knows? The stories are always out there. Now, what's the working title of the documentary, Hannah? Can people keep an eye out for that? Do we know what it is at the moment?
0: It's a space station that crashed to Earth. You can definitely keep an eye out by the end of the year. We should be hopefully into production. So, yes, please stay tuned. And if you are around Esperance over the next few days, feel free to reach out and get in touch. We'd love to come and have a chat and a coffee.
1: Well, it does sound like a great idea. And so people can find you. You've been at the museum, but how would people get in touch? If they've got any real curiosity but they don't know where to look for you or find you, what's the best way to get in touch?
0: You can text me direct. I will have my phone on me, 0438930762, or you're welcome to head down to the museum, and I'm sure the lovely staff down there can connect us because we've interviewed them yesterday. And ABC Radio, if you feel more comfortable calling or texting in there, I'm more than happy for your details to be passed through that way to me as well.
1: Oh, sounds like a great idea. I said I'm really looking forward myself to hearing what comes up. So all the best, Brooke, and hopefully lots of people sort of start tapping you. Your phone will run hot within the next 20 minutes. Look out, you'll have your day booked up before you know it, and you'll need to come back again next month. So appreciate it a lot. Thanks for your time this morning, Brooke.
0: Thanks, Chris. You have a great day.
1: Will do. That's Brooke Johns, a researcher with Perpetual Entertainment, who's in Esperance as we speak. And as you heard there, you're being invited to share your stories and memories of the incredible once-in-a-lifetime event of Skylab plummeting to Earth in and around the Esperance region over 47 years ago in July 1979. Remember, the production wants to hear from you. So be sure to get in touch.

If you've got a couple of Skylab memories and to share, and even if you own a bit of Skylab space junk hiding away in the back of the shed, you know, you might have a memorable story to share. I said, I picked up plenty of pieces of charcoal thinking that's exactly what it was. So we're going to stay in Esperance for the next part of this the program. We're going to meet an Esperance volunteer who's done an incredible job in the Esperance community for the last 55 years. But let's have some music to take us up to that story. This is Eric Clapton from 1986 with It's In The Way That You Use It.

0: There you go. For all you guitar heads out there, that's Eric Clapton from the album August from 1986. And it was also on the soundtrack of the film with Tom Cruise and Paul Newman called The Colour of Money. I don't know if you saw that one. It was about snooker players. In fact, I think it was the sequel to The Hustler. So there you go. Some backstory for you. Getting some texts coming through to the program. Ted in Cal, you've said, hey, Chris, it's not daylight savings time. Oh, hang on. Ted, did I read a wrong time? Now it looks like it's 6:58. I must have said it was 9 o'clock. And Damien in Kalgoorlie has said, hey, thanks. What a great song. That's the John Paul Young Yesterday's Hero to start off Artist of the Week. No worries, Damien. Looking forward to playing your song throughout the week. And Rod Parsons in Esperance. Good morning, Rod. We haven't chatted on air for a little while. A memory from Esperance about Skylab is the Shire sent a tongue-in-cheek littering bill to the USA. And keeping it tongue-in-cheek in spirit, they even paid it. Yeah, I do remember that, and that's what the poster said. Keep your texts coming in. 0448 922 604. Now, there'll be few in the Esperance community who would be unaware of Billy Andrews and who work with St John's as a volunteer. Now, it's fair enough to say that if you think of St John's in Esperance, you're going to think of Billy Andrews. Over 55 years, sorry, Billy, I'm going to say 81 years old, has served as an ambulance operator, a first aid instructor, and as a sub-centre president, and all the while never giving up her day job. I spoke to Billy Andrews in the ABC Esperance studios recently and began by asking her how she became to be involved with St John's all those years ago.
1: 1971, I had two small children. I usually say a terrible two-year-old and a baby. I was housebound and decided with my sister to do a first aid course.
0: Did you find straight away that you had this sense of helping out, serving the community, or was that something that grew on you over the years in your time with St John?
1: Well, I was a nurse, so helping was just part of me. But going to the first aid course for St John was purely for my sanity.
0: Did you get that sanity back?
1: No, don't think so.
0: So what do you think has kept you going this long? So obviously we're talking 55 years here, and you've stayed within the organisation for quite a while doing a range of different roles. What's the thing that just keeps you going? Are you still trying to avoid your children, or is it is that something that you're just trying to work ahead with?
1: No, I do love my children. I think just helping people. That was my thing. I just loved the work. I loved what I did.
0: And so what are some of the most vivid memories that you have of your time in the service? Is there a time or an event, something that just really sticks with you? And I don't want to keep labouring the point that 55 years is a reasonably long time, but is there something that always sticks with you for the time that you helped out?
1: Oh, I did a myriad of things for St John, but I think training cadets for competition work, that stands out because our kids were amazing. They really did achieve a lot. So, yeah, I think the training of the cadets and the adults, don't leave them out. But I started competing when I first started, and then they decided that nurses couldn't compete, so I swapped to training.
0: I'm quite fascinated. So how do you teach someone to compete? What is the process there?
1: Well, they need to know their theory. They need to know their signs and symptoms and how to diagnose something. And then just putting it together. And we'd have training sessions, and we'd have fake patients, and we'd make them up to look ghastly. Yeah, and the kids loved it. No, it was good.
0: And I imagine those skills, of course, they're training for competition, but should they be faced with a real-life situation, the preparation must be very thorough.
1: Yeah, definitely. And I can name on my hand the cadets that went on to be. One girl in Esperance was the director of nursing here. Another one was a school teacher at Castletown for years. You know, they did really well, yeah.
0: Well, they were taught well.
1: Hopefully.
0: Now, when you volunteer, in simplest terms, I guess you call it a health service, you also volunteer for an emergency service. So when you're being an ambulance officer, how important is it for a community like Esperance to be well served? We're still remote, we're still regional, there's a lot here, but how important is it to have a really strong volunteer base?
1: Oh, I think it's really important. Of course, when I started, it was completely volunteer. Of course, now it's a hybrid centre. You know, they have paramedics, but they still have volunteers that they rely on.
0: And have you eased off much recently?
1: Oh, yes.
0: You told me before the interview that you haven't been volunteering much in the last 5 years or so, and that's probably fair enough. But how are you helping out? You mentioned that you're also keeping the history of the sub-centre alive as well. What does that involve?
1: I love the history of this sub-centre. It has a very rich history, actually. And because the centre has outgrown itself, so everything has kind of been put in a container, and just really slowly I'm helping every now and again to sort through that and save the stuff that's really important.
0: And are you finding things that perhaps you didn't know or perhaps you'd just forgotten?
1: I'm finding things that I knew were there, yes, yeah. The first case book. You know, the paramedics now would laugh at what they have to fill in for an ambulance call.
0: So what you're saying there is the paperwork was a bit less back in the day?
1: Oh, the paperwork was much less.
0: Sounds like a nice thing. Now, I believe that you haven't really retired at all. What else are you doing to keep yourself busy?
1: Oh, I still work at a general practice. I love it. It's piece of cake, actually. But, yeah, and people who keep asking me when I'm going to retire, my answer is I'm not. Not until I really desperately have to or they cart me out in the box.
0: So you still enjoy everything you do?
1: I love it.
0: And you've got plenty to offer.
1: I hope so.
0: There you go. That's Billie Andrews reflecting on her 55-year career volunteering with St John in Esperance. What a legend. Retirement is not on the agenda. It's 7:30. I'll talk to you after the...
2: Up today.
3: Good morning. This is ABC News across the Midwest, Wheatbelt, Goldfields and Esperance. I'm Brianna Melville. Western Australia's main business lobby has called on the federal government to exempt the state from any cuts to skilled migration. The government is planning to announce major changes to visa rules, reportedly aiming to bring net migration down by 75,000 people across the nation in the next 2 years. The WA Chamber of Commerce and Industry says the state has severe labour shortages and a well-targeted skilled migration program is the best way to meet its needs. A number of housing projects across regional WA will share in $75 million of state government funding to help deliver 900 new homes. The Goldfields and Esperance regions received more than $10 million to build 118 key worker and pensioner homes, as well as 36 new residential lots. Meanwhile, the Wheatbelt received $20 million and the Midwest saw over $5 million. Shire of Wongan Balladu Chief Executive Sam Dolzadelli says the $4.9 million it received to build 10 homes is a lifeline.
4: We were involved in a study that sort of illustrated we were short a conservative estimate of 65 dwellings across that sort of sector, so it's significant.
3: The Australian Conservation Foundation says the federal government's deal to supply more uranium to India is reckless. Mining industry figures say the recent trade deal represents a significant economic opportunity if the ban is lifted. However, WA's new mines minister has ruled out any change to the state's long-standing policy banning mining of the nuclear fuel. The Conservation Foundation's Mia Pepper says the WA government needs to keep its ban in place.
5: Our history is that uranium cannot be mined safely in Australia, and so West Australia has a very prudent and popular position, which is to ban uranium mining.
3: A part owner of one of Australia's biggest gold mines says it would welcome the chance to take full ownership. In 2021, Perth-based miner Rigis Resources paid more than $900 million for a 30% stake in WA's Tropicana mine, 330 kilometres northeast of Kalgoorlie-Boulder. South Africa's AngloGold Ashanti owns the remaining interest. Rigis Managing Director Jim Bayer says the company's share of gold production since buying into Tropicana has topped more than $1 billion.
6: If and when that opportunity comes up, that's definitely something that we would be loving to be part of. They like the asset, but eventually it'll be of a size that'll be more valuable in somebody else's hands. You know, that timing is up to them.
3: Wildlife experts say a recent surge in barn owl activity in the Midwest and Wheatbelt is linked to a recent mouse plague in the regions. Farmers and wildlife groups have discovered barn owls breeding, hatching and fledging in large numbers, including in cockatoo boxes and a grain silo. Raptor rehabilitator Janelle End says the reduced use of an owl killing rodenticide, and an abundance of mice earlier this year caused barn owls to breed in large numbers. She says the birds will now face intense competition as mouse numbers fall.
2: The birds breed profusely because it's just part of Mother Nature's way of keeping the mice under control. But then there's not as many mice out there because we've gone through cooler days and cooler nights.
3: Former Kalgoorlie Boulder Deputy Mayor Graham Thompson has been inducted into the town's Walk of Fame. Mr. Thompson helped establish Diggers and Dealers into one of Australia's leading mining conferences. He also served as a City of Kalgoorlie Boulder councillor from 2001 to 2009. The former mayor's Walk of Fame induction includes a commemorative paving stone on Hannon Street in the Kalgoorlie CBD.
7: It's great to be celebrating in a place that has brought me so much joy in my career. Kalgoorlie Boulder has given so much to us, my children and grandchildren, and I am honoured.
3: And a new report from Unions WA has shown women in the state are facing significant barriers to employment in industries like energy, construction and transport. The report, titled Beyond the Boys Club, has found WA continues to have one of the most gender-segregated workforces in Australia. Many of the women surveyed identified discrimination at workplace culture and inflexible work arrangements. It's 25, 25, 25.
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1: Well, that's right. In case you needed reminding, Ivo De Silva is taking a very well-earned rest, and you are with me, Chris Edmondson, for the next half an hour or so up until 8 o'clock. And, of course, Ivo will be back with you for his usual Friday froth on Friday morning. So everything back to normal, as it would normally be, tomorrow morning. Great to have you with me on this little journey up until 8 o'clock. And, look, what's coming up in this half an hour? Well, plenty. I'm going to chat to Charles Johnson and get the latest in finance in just a moment. And, of course, we'll check with the Bureau of Meteorology to see, get a bit more in-depth information regarding your forecast for the day as things roll out throughout the week. And, of course, the other thing you're going to need to know is that we're going to meet someone, because it's been a very, very big week in Kalgoorlie-Boulder. But you're about to meet someone who is coming back to the inland city. And she's coming back because she wants to help tell the stories of the goldfields of the past so that those stories can be kept and held and told into the future. It's going to be coming up in just a moment.
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4: How the government will tackle bird flu, is vaccination part of the plan? And Australia's outgoing union boss on future strike action and declining membership.
2: Mornings
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1: And at 24 minutes to 8 o'clock. It's your daily finance update with Charles Johnson, wealth advisor with RM Capital in Albany. There you go. And Charles, I'm sure you believe me that I was actually I was doing that live over the Cyndi Lauper song. You do believe me, don't you?
5: Well, you need to have your own sort of little take. You can't just sort of, you know, have Ivo and then talk to you, can we?
1: Oh, well, no, that's actually, I did actually sneak that one in myself because the, you know, the Dirty Cash, I Want You Money one, Ivo loves that. And it is a great song, but I slipped the Cyndi Lauper in. That was my doing. So I hope that's okay with you, Charles. I haven't had a chance to check with you in person first up. Is that okay with you, Charles?
5: I get no choice. I just do what I'm told.
1: Yeah. Well, so do I normally, but, you know, as I said, the cat's away, so I've got the keys to the car, and we're just seeing how far we can redline it in second gear. So
5: what's he doing? Resting his liver or resting his big heart?
1: Ivo just drinks tea most of the time. That's all we do. He's had a very busy week, and of course he worked on Sunday, so you know, you get that 5 day straight sort of thing, and you need to have a bit of a breather. So just taking care of things while he's looking after things. And I believe that Ivo's also, you know, he has his house let out for people to come and stay during the Diggers and Dealers Forum, and so he, I think he's probably doing a bit of housework today. That'd be my guess.
5: Yeah, righto.
1: You're not believing anything I say here.
5: Yeah, no, there's going to be a few credibility issues I'm ticking off. Yeah.
1: Well, just in case you're listening, Ivo, I've tried to vouch for you. So there you go. It's Charles here. He's the one running a mark here at the moment. Now, speaking of running a mark, I was watching the news at 7:30, and there are still missiles flying around the Middle East. How does that impact us in terms of the world of finance?
5: Well, the problem with what, you know, we hear in the Middle East, every morning we have to wake up still and sort of work out what Trump and his administration has done. But even Iran has said that they're starting to walk towards a deal to get some ships flowing through the Straits of Hormuz again. So that has seen the oil price stabilise. And, it was a sort of fairly mixed day. Basically, it was all about what companies are reporting right in the middle of the earnings season. So the FTSE was up 0.1, the DAX was down 0.3, Dow up 0.5, S&P 500 down 0.2, and the NASDAQ was down 0.8. There was quite some broad movements, like there was sort of not a lot of rhyme or reason to it. So we saw SpaceX was down 14%. That was even on their earnings beat. But it was investors were spooked by the fact that they were having quite a large CapEx expenditure. AMD was down 7%, even after a 50% increase in revenue. And Google lost 4% as several of their bets left to start a new company with their AI expertise. NVIDIA up 3.4% when Musk announced that they were going to be doing all of their software building with NVIDIA gear, and Eli Lilly was up 4.9% as well. Gold had a massive run, up $170, $4,249, and the Aussie gold price has gone into the fancy western suburbs of Perth again at 6,008

0: $18 an ounce. Nickel, $17,140. Iron ore steady, $73.90. Brent stable, $79.50. West Texas Intermediate down quite a bit on yesterday, $75 a barrel. Aussie dollars, 70.6 US cents. Yesterday, the ASX 200 closed up 82 points or nearly 1% to 9,227. And so that was a new record. And the last record we had was back in February this year. And at the moment, futures are calling our market down about 10 or 0.1%. So it looks like we're going to have a fairly benign Thursday, Chris.
1: Oh, benign is the word. You just got in there first with it, but I was hearing you saying stable quite a number of times throughout this morning's chat. So that sounds like things are a little bit balanced. But going back to a bit earlier, I did notice that you said SpaceX had a couple of issues overnight. So even billionaires get the blues, apparently.
0: Oh, yes. No, I haven't checked his live wealth, but he, you know, Elon, this Forbes put out a live billionaires list. And yeah, poor old Elon, he's lost something like $800 billion on paper since the dizzy heights of when SpaceX first listed.
1: Ouch. I guess that hurts. I don't know.
0: Does it? I don't think he really cares. Yeah.
1: Well, you know, look, yeah. I put pen down $20 somewhere in the house the other day and haven't been able to locate it, and that's caused me a bit of grief. So, you never know. I guess it's horses for courses, and what do you call it? It's all about, economic ratios, I guess. So anyway, we'll see how we go. Thanks, Charles. Great to chat to you this morning. And of course, you'll have Ivo back this morning, and I'm sure he'll have drunk a whole bunch of herbal tea, done his exercises, done his yoga, and he'll be fresh as a daisy to chat to you tomorrow.
0: Yeah. I lie down and a Bex fixes everything.
1: You've been listening to Ivo. Good on you, Charles. Have a fantastic day. There you go. That's Charles Johnson there. He is your independent wealth advisor based in RM Capital in Albany.
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1: 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Hope your morning is tracking perfectly. Now, up next, you're about to meet someone coming back to Kalgoorlie-Boulder. That's so that she can help keep the stories of the goldfields and make sure that the stories can be told well into the future. We'll be meeting that person in just a few moments. But in the meantime, let's have a little bit of music to get us up to that conversation. This is BJ Thomas with Hooked on a Feeling.

0: That's B.J. Thomas, otherwise known as Billy Joe Thomas, an American singer from Texas, and he rose to fame in the 1960s with Hooked on a Feeling, and you might remember the one from Butch Cassidy and Sundance Kid, Raindrops Keep Falling on My Head. So there you go. B.J. Thomas, keeping us upbeat on this Thursday.
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0: 14 minutes to 8 o'clock on ABC Goldfields Esperance. It's hard to miss the landmark of the Museum at the Goldfields with its towering poppet head frame at the end of Hannon Street. And it's a landmark and a holder and a keeper of stories of the past and making sure that those stories are told well into the future. Now, the new manager of the Museum of the Goldfields is not new to the Goldfields. In fact, it sounds like she's come back home. Barbara Howard is that person. Now, I spoke to Barbara Howard earlier and she explained to me why she made the decision to come back and take on the new role at the Museum of the Goldfields.
2: It wasn't really that hard. It was a bit of a consideration around what it entails to move, but it was a chance to come and actually work in the organisation, having been a service provider of leadership development for the last 5 years.
0: You've lived in Kalgoorlie-Boulder before, but tell us a little bit about your journey to here. What's your life involved?
2: So I left Kalgoorlie-Boulder in 2007 to work for Community Arts Network, but I was working on a project in the Goldfield. So I was then flying in and out to work with Coolgardie and Cambalda communities to tell the story, the two stories of water. And after that, I decided to go to university and spent the next 4 years at Murdoch University internationally as well. I spent 4 months at a university in Hong Kong and time in Jakarta and Kalimantan as well. And I studied sustainability, so I spent time in Western Europe looking at what was happening there. I returned to work for Community Arts Network and Country Arts WA and eventually took on the focus region manager for the Goldfield. So I was coming in and out for quite some time.
0: So you've got this background, an international background almost, in social justice and the arts. So how does that prepare you for taking on the Museum of the Goldfields and curating the best way to provide and tell stories of the Goldfields?
2: Well, yeah, it's a very good question, and I don't do the curation per se. I've got a diverse background. I had been in project management. That gave me the confidence to say yes. There's lots to learn, and I have probably spent my life being very open to learning. There's a good team there, so and there's also a good network of other regional managers around the state.
0: You're hearing from Barb Howard, who is the new manager at the Museum at the Goldfields. So you've taken on this role. What do you hope to achieve while you're here and things that you would hope to grow? Have you come with, obviously, your work within the remit of the Museum of the Goldfields, but you have a bit of a personal vision for the stories you'd like to emerge?
2: Yes, absolutely. So my background in terms of the consistent aspect of it has been around community development and getting the voices of people that aren't necessarily heard from as much told. So I've looked around the museum and seen the missing voices. So over the next 12 months, it'll be discussions about how we get those voices to the fore and told. I hadn't been aware, perhaps, before I came into the position of how important the learning and engagement aspect is of what the museum offers. So there will be development in that area and ensuring we do outreach to schools. My sons grew up here. I know how important this place is to set them up for their life. They got a chance to go into tertiary education because we moved. I would love to see the opportunity here for young people not to have to move necessarily, but to be able to get those opportunities in their own community.
0: And you touched on it a little bit there, saying Goldfield stories are so significant. And there's obviously, you've made it very clear that you see that there is more than one narrative in terms of the history of the Goldfields. Why are Goldfield stories so significant and why do they need to be told from every angle?
2: It's a place that a lot of people have a connection to historically.

0: When I first came here, I worked for the Royal Flying Doctor Service. So I got to see an aspect of the community that was probably hidden, and that was health issues, that was living very remotely. We provided a service to a lot of the communities quite remote, even from Kalgoorlie and the lands. There was no way for me to understand the context. I'd arrived here from New Zealand. And it was when I went to Perth and started seeing some of the stories like Napajee Napajee, which is never got to Kalgoorlie, but it was such an informative piece of theatre for me about what had happened in Australia with displacement. My time at university, looking at what had happened around policy and what had caused displacement and disruption to people's lives that were playing out, still playing out. All the other people that had arrived on boats, and we've got a story about that tonight, a lecture about that tonight at the museum. There was just layers and layers of stories that were not really that evident that helps connect us with the world.
1: And just a conversation, obviously, we could draw out for a very long time, just touching on it now, but just finally, you mentioned coming from another place, coming from New Zealand, coming to the goldfields. The main thing there is how different the landscapes are. I often ask this of a lot of people I talk with, why does the landscape draw people here?
0: Look, it was just so different to anything I'd expected. I actually expected the moving sands of the Sahara when I realised I was going to a desert, and understood quite soon after arriving that desert doesn't mean what I thought it meant. I remember having to drive around the goldfields, and the regional manager at the time said, "Barb, you have to look. When you really look, you will see what is here." And I did study around the Great Western Woodlands. I just know so much more about this landscape, but sometimes it was just these stunning blue sky, red trunks of trees, sunlight coming through it. It was just like I just wanted to stop the car and just look at it. But there's a pull from the land as well. There's an energy to it, which, you know, all the minerals that are in it as well. But there's stories. People have walked these places for millennia. That's embedded in the landscape as well. So it was wild, and I was used to very straight lines, fences, hedges in New Zealand, and I really felt the pull of this wild landscape.
1: That was Barbara Howard, who's the new manager of the Museum of the Goldfields. And we were talking there about coming back to Kalgoorlie, and obviously, as you heard, they're also making sure that the stories of the goldfields get told well into the future. But also, hearing that, looking at the landscape, what an amazing landscape it is. The reds, the colours, the blues, the sky's no bluer, I think, than in the goldfields. Although, when I look out the window here in Hannon Street and looking up to the town hall, they're all pretty grey at the moment, so... Well, we'll find out some details. In fact, that was a very accidental segue, but hey, let's do this. We've only just begun. You'll
2: find us chasing the sun. Today's weather with Jessica Lingard from the Bureau of Meteorology. You'll find us
1: chasing the sun. Yes, and at 7 minutes to eight, we are joined by Jess, and I didn't mean to do that very pithy kind of link there with the weather, but it just came out, and there you were at the end of the line. I went, let's talk to Jess. We have grey clouds on Hannon Street. How are you today, by the way?
3: Good morning. I'm doing really well, thank you.
1: We don't often get to talk like this here on air that much as like we used to, but it's always great to know that you're ever reliable, and when we pull up the switchboard, there you are ready to talk to us. So what is happening across the Goldfields Esperance region today, Jess?
3: Well, you mentioned those clouds. They do have a few showers in them. It's pretty sort of patchy cloud all across the goldfields today with a few light showers. A little bit more sunshine down around the Esperance area with some northerly winds, meaning we do have some fairly nice, decent temperatures around the south coast. Maybe a little milder through the goldfields thanks to that cloud cover. This is all part of this cloud band that's been with us since the beginning of the week, and we are slowly seeing it dissipate and tear itself apart, but it is going to be hanging with us for at least another couple of days as we move towards the weekend. We do have a weak cold front that's going to be brushing along the south coast overnight tonight and into tomorrow morning, so there are some showers for Esperance maybe later today and into tomorrow, and then a much more sort of significant-looking cold front to come Friday night into Saturday, and this one's very cold behind it. It looks a lot more like a front should look this time of year. It's colder, it's wetter, it's windier, and we're going to be having a very wintry

0: looking day on Saturday. Today, though, a top of 22 degrees if you are in Kalgoorlie-Boulder. A little warmer for Leinster and Laverton today, both going for a top of 25 degrees. And a possible shower for Esperance later, a top of 22 degrees, but it'll only be 14 on Saturday.
1: Oh, there we go. Winter at last, maybe? Let's see if it does last.
0: Yeah,
1: that's the big question, I guess. I certainly like the imagery there of tearing itself apart, that system down there a bit later on. That was very good. I'm waiting with bated breath for the weather to come this weekend, regardless of what it is. Good on you, Jess. We appreciate your time every day. Have a great day and chat to you again tomorrow.
0: Thanks, Chris.
1: There you go, Jess Lingard, your voice of reason and your voice of weather every day on ABC Goldfields Esperance. It's coming up to 8 o'clock, in fact, 5 minutes away. Got a few texts from people on the phone. As you've heard, you've been with Chris Edmondson today. It's been great being with you. Not often behind the microphone these days, but it's always great to share the morning with you. Rod Parsons in Esperance again. Good morning, Rod. This is for Billy Andrews. Billy, you're a legend. If my doc Graham wasn't available, you'd be my next medico choice. Thank you for your massive contribution over the years. Thank you, Rod Parsons. Good on you, Rod. And number ending in 207. Good show, Chris. Thank you very much. That's always good. And great job, Chris, from a number ending in 828. So fantastic spending the morning with you. Let's have a little bit of music to take us up to 8 o'clock. Here's the Sundays with Summertime.

There you go, from 1997. That's the Sundays from an album called The Static and the Silence. And this is Summertime. It's not quite out the window. It's a little bit grey and foggy, but I hope you have a great day. As you've heard throughout the last hour and a half, you've been with Chris Edmondson. Thanks to Nicholas Ward for backing up in the producer's booth this morning. Ivo De Silva back with you. Tomorrow, all things back to normal. News time.